0: Median crude was about $95 a barrel. That's a wrap on news this time around. Go to AFN.net and see more there. I'm Robert Thornton.
1: From the heart of our nation's capital in Washington, D.C., bringing compelling interviews, insightful analysis, taking you beyond the headlines and soundbites into conversations with our nation's leaders and newsmakers, all from a biblical worldview. 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
2: Welcome to this Wednesday, October 14th edition of Washington Watch. I'm your host, Tony Perkins. Thanks for joining us. Coming up, a new federal report finds that nine of America's largest banks maintain policies that could deny customers financial services based upon their religious or political beliefs. Congressman Mike Haradopoulos, a member of the House Financial Services Committee, joins us to discuss the findings. And one of those nine banks, Bank of America, was just fined $1.2 billion for serious failures to detect and report illicit financial activity. Apparently, they had a problem with Christians, but not with criminals. And a Senate race once considered safely Republican is now a toss-up. Recent polling shows Republican Senator Roger Marshall locked in a tight race with Democrat Adam Hamilton, a prominent Methodist pastor. Kyle Lamott, lead pastor of Exodus Church in Wichita, Kansas, joins us to discuss the race and why local church leaders are raising concerns about what they consider Hamilton's heretical teachings and his unbiblical policy positions. Plus, is a Republican candidate for governor in Colorado running up against the deep state? Victor Marks, founder of All Things Possible Ministries and Republican nominee for governor, faces a nearly $60,000 campaign finance penalty that he calls politically motivated. He joins us to explain. And Iran-backed Houthi rebels have launched another round of missile attacks against Saudi Arabia, threatening civilian lives, critical infrastructure, and stability across the Middle East. Dr. Michael Rubin, director of policy analysis at the Middle East Forum, joins us to discuss the escalating conflict and America's options for confronting the Iranian threat. All of that and more, straight ahead. All right, let's begin in the Middle East, where Iran-backed Houthi rebels are expanding their attacks against Saudi Arabia. Earlier today, Saudi forces intercepted a ballistic missile headed toward the capital, Riyadh, while other attacks struck the headquarters of the Saudi oil giant, Aramco. Casey, what do we know about these latest attacks, and are we seeing a dangerous new phase in this widening conflict?
3: Yeah, thanks, Tony. It certainly seems that way. Now we have this Saudi-led coalition that's launching new airstrikes, continuing this tit-for-tat against the Houthi-controlled oil depots in Yemen, which, of course, come after those deadly strikes on the Riyadh International Airport, killed 13 and injured over 300. Now, earlier today, a Houthi military spokesperson said that they are continuing to move forward with their attacks on airports and oil facilities in Saudi Arabia, really defiant to both the Saudis and the United States. Now, meanwhile, a new Wall Street Journal report details how the Houthis are attempting to construct advanced medium-range ballistic missiles using parts from China. Now, this would increase their range up to 1,200 miles, which would make this a much bigger problem than just for Saudi Arabia, Tony.
2: All right, Casey, President Trump earlier today announced that massive oil, gas, and mineral exploration is getting ready to start in Greenland. Tell us about this announcement and when it will be happening.
3: Yeah, so President Trump didn't share a lot of details about the exploration plans in Greenland or the timeline, a lot of big promises. So we did hear from people inside Greenland that maybe the president overstated the extent of the exploration, at least in their opinion. I'm sure there'll be some back and forth on that. But the president cited experts that say the amount of easily available oil is virtually unmatched anywhere else in the world. Now, the U.S., Denmark, and Greenland, of course, recently signed that last month, that agreement that was really aimed at putting to bed the tensions around the President Trump's threats to take control of Greenland, which is strategically located in the Arctic. and this very mineral-rich island. Now, in related news on the energy front, this is all coming as the International Energy Agency issued a pretty interesting report this morning, pushing back on President Trump's decision, his Russian diesel strategy. Now, the report said that the Russian diesel agreement that he made will not affect global oil prices, and actually warned that there will still be diesel shortages that well into next year. And does it not to mention the critiques that it undermines those U.S. sanctions that were really recently placed on Russia, Tony?
2: All right. Well, very interesting. We'll keep an eye on that. But let's turn to some other domestic news. The state of Virginia was forced to end Medicaid coverage for the so-called gender transition surgeries for residents under the age of 19. So this is expanded. Walk us through this, Casey.
3: Yeah, so this policy shift in Virginia is really only in response to federal regulations banning U.S. taxpayer dollars from funding these so-called gender transition procedures for kids. Now, Virginia's Governor Abigail Spanberger, she made clear that she wasn't happy about this. She's not doing this on her own voluntarily, and they're looking at every option to maintain the coverage for minors, but they're only doing this because of the federal government's requiring them. Now, in response to this federal rule change, other states have had to take similar approaches, and some have actually said, if the feds won't pay for it, we're going to pay for it with state funds. So New York, for instance, and California are allocating state funds to maintain coverage for these minors. New York set aside $9 million to do this. But whether Virginia follows the same route using taxpayer dollars at the state level to do these procedures on kids remains to be seen.
2: You know, Casey, I find it interesting, you know, as long as those federal dollars are there, they're eager to do these things. But when they have to actually pay for them and balance out local priorities, some are a little more hesitant. I think this is important to note, especially as we're coming into an election, what the federal government funds, it gets more of. And this is why we need to be electing those who are a little tighter with the purse strings. All right, Casey, thanks so much for the update. Okay. Let's turn to some other news that's been drawing a lot of attention, right? And this, I think, is very, very interesting, so pay very close attention. Yesterday, the U.S. Department of Treasury announced enforcement actions imposing more than $1.2 billion in penalties against the Bank of America for violations of anti-money laundering and sanctions law. So they were allowing what could have been money laundering. They weren't paying attention. In fact, a lot of this has connections with Russia and Iran. Joining us now on the Patriot Mobile Hotline to talk about this is Congressman Mike Haradopoulos, a member of the House Financial Services Committee and a member of the Republican Study Committee Steering Committee. He represents the 8th Congressional District of Florida. Congressman Haradopoulos, welcome to Washington Watch. Thanks so much for joining us.
4: Well, thank you for the opportunity, Tony. Always great to talk with you.
2: So let me first get your reaction to the Treasury Department's announcement on Bank One and the fact that they just weren't minding the store when it came to who was doing business, that they could have possibly been facilitating activity that was that put America at risk.
4: It's shocking, and I'm so glad to see they actually got the fine. I mean, this is why we have these very strict laws. We know that the networks that are around the world that move this money around to cause death and destruction and promote terrorist activities, and we can't allow any backdoor activities to take place. And if they allow it, there's going to be stiff fines to pay, because the number one responsibility of a government is to protect life and property. And when you put money into the hands of bad people, they will do bad things, not just here in America, but around the world.
2: Yeah, and this is, by the way, I should note, this is the third largest fine that the agency has ever issued to a financial institution. But, Congressman, I want to get you to react to this as well, because on a related banking issue, earlier today, the Office of Comptroller of the Currency released a report on its review of debanking practices on the nation's largest from the nation's largest banks. Now, they did this review because President Trump called for it. And what they identified was like 9 of these large banks, including Bank of America, that were debanking conservatives and Christians left and right. They couldn't keep up with the terrorists and the other bad actors, but they could sure cut off the Christians.
4: Again, Tony, this is just shocking information. And you see that these are things that happen in communist regimes or fascist regimes where the government is playing politics in an aggressive way, much like the IRS did many years ago when they were denying the opportunities for equal justice for Christian groups and other conservative groups. And this is why we had to go in to look at the deep state and why we need to have this transparency in government, because you see these actors will go out within these agencies, push their political agenda, much like we saw with even programs like USAID, where they were using money for their own political purposes as opposed to doing what they're supposed to do, which is simply following the law. And this is why we need to be aggressive and, again, add transparency to where every dollar is spent.
2: Yeah, so important. So let me just list off these banks that the Office of the Comptroller of Currency looked at and flagged for this debanking. J.P. Morgan Chase, Bank of America, Citibank, Wells Fargo, U.S. Bank, Capital One, PNC, TD Bank, and BMO Bank were found to have discriminated against American consumers, citing quote-unquote risk reputation as a reason to deny services between 2020 and 2025. Now, Congressman Haridopoulos, who was president during that time?
4: Well, of course, Joe Biden. And this is their agenda. I mean, you talk about the deep state are trying to maneuver things in a political way. This was the agenda of the Biden administration. And all this chaos is what created the high prices we have today. You and I recognize that they thought the government was the answer to every problem. And after they gave this money away to different groups or gave preferences to different groups based on politics, they never did the follow-up work necessary to make sure the dollars went into the right hands. You're seeing the amazing reports today with Medicaid spending and others where people were receiving funds who were not truly eligible, and it cost the taxpayers not a few billion, but tens of billions of dollars because they refused to do the just basic oversight any company, let alone a national government, would do.
2: Yeah. I'm so glad this has been exposed. Now, it's also connected, and folks, and you can read these reports. They're out there. Just Google them. But I testified before the Judiciary Committee a few months back regarding the Southern Poverty Law Center that they had conspired with these banks to do this. And guess what was found when the comptroller did this investigation is that these banks all said, well, we used the Southern Poverty Law Center as one of our sources. Congressman Haridopoulos, this is underscores why the Southern Poverty Law Center, which has been indicted, should be nowhere near government. No one should use them as a reference. They're a political attack group.
4: That's exactly what they are. They're just a biased group that has an agenda to undercut the basic values of America. And they finally were exposed just recently, thanks to your good work and others, that their agenda was to undercut what really makes this country what's so unique and special. And I'm so glad to see, again, the administration went out, found the facts, and saw this group was clearly undermining what basic banker requirements should be.
2: All right, we have just about a minute left, Congressman Haridopoulos. So let me ask you this question. How do we make sure that the banks do not do this again? What can be done?
4: Well, the first and biggest thing is reality. We have to get together and vote. I mean, people are a little apprehensive right now. They're frustrated by higher gas prices. But people need to get out and vote. Elections truly matter. We saw it during COVID. Of course, we saw it in this banking situation, how they give different liberal groups to say over the government and undercut the families and small businesses that make America. And so I'd say the number one thing you need to get out and vote. Vote for people who want to reduce the size and scope of government and want to actually bring back the very principles that created this amazing nation in which we live.
2: Congressman Haridopoulos, I want to thank you for joining us. We're out of time, but always great to talk with you. Thanks so much for joining us on the Patriot Mobile Hotline.
4: And thanks so much, Tony, and thanks for doing every day, my friend.
2: All right. Appreciate it. And folks, to underscore what Congressman Haridopoulos said, go to our election hub, text VOTE to 67742. Find out where the candidates stand on the issues that you'll be voting for, and then go and vote. All right. Stick with us. We're back after this. The Pray Vote Stand Summit. That's not just a title. It is a description of the action that we're taking. We need to pray first. We need to be bold in our spirit as we pray and abide in Christ. We need to vote biblical values. And then no matter what happens, we need to stand on that biblical
5: truth.
6: It isn't that the church has gotten political. It's that the political secular world has waded into theological waters. Yeah. And so we're just addressing these things from a biblical perspective.
7: We have more abortions now in this country than we did when Roe was the law of the land because of the abortion drug. It is turning every mailbox in America into a Planned Parenthood. The only way to make the Dobbs decision that overturned Roe, the only way to make it real is to ban the abortion drug in the United States of America.
8: It took us 49 years to overturn Roe versus Wade. Obergefell is not settled law. Obergefell is next.
9: Most whistleblowers don't get victories like this. You know, this never happens, and this is just a testament to how God is so faithful, and he writes the best stories.
10: Ultimately, Sharia is antithetical to the Constitution. In Islam, the false god of Islam says, "Die for me." The God of the Bible says, "I love you so much, I died for you so you can live for me." There's the difference.
11: Capitalism means the unequal distribution of wealth. Socialism means the equal distribution of poverty.
12: And that's what we've seen. That is the history of socialism.
13: Candy and I have been to 68 countries, and we've lived overseas. And I can tell you, there is no place like the United States of America.
10: We don't get to decide the times in which we live. Our responsibility as Christians is to bear witness to the truth of the gospel and the truth of Christ and the truth of God and the truth of God's word in every arena of life.
14: Pray, pray, pray, pray, pray, pray. Pray because God is able. God answers prayer. Let that be our testimony in the future. Yeah, we stood, we voted, we did what we knew to do, but we prayed and God came and God did what only God can do.
15: Father, we pray now for the Jewish people that this would be a time of intense revival. So we pray for the peace of Jerusalem. We pray for the Jewish state. We pray for the Jewish people that their Messiah would be known to them.
16: I would invite you, if you have never invited Jesus Christ into your life to be your Savior, to confess Him with your mouth that He is Lord, that you would do that and find that peace, that abundant life, that everlasting life that comes to the relationship with Jesus Christ as you are connected to your Creator, Father God.
2: 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The website, TonyPerkins.com. All right, election season is upon us, and a couple of things. All right, we're doing 21 days of prayer. 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FRC, the Family Research Council, does not endorse or oppose any candidates for public office. All right, by the way, let me just say this as well. 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That's VOTE to 67742. And we'll send you all the resources you need to be an informed, engaged citizen, which makes our republic work. Okay. Speaking of elections, U.S. Senate race in Ruby Red, Kansas is looking like it could be a toss-up, according to recent polling. Facing incumbent Republican Senator Roger Marshall is Democrat candidate Adam Hamilton, a United Methodist megachurch pastor who claims to be a moderate who will avoid extreme positions on the right and the left. But a growing number of pastors familiar with the preaching of the Reverend Hamilton are calling upon him to repent for the heretical positions which he holds and which he is teaching, not to mention the unbiblical positions that he holds as a candidate for the U.S. Senate. There's been an open letter urging Hamilton to withdraw from the race, and it's drawing attention of churches and the media across the state. Joining us now to discuss the issue that the issues that are being raised is Pastor Kyle Lamott. He is the lead pastor of Exodus Church in Wichita, Kansas, and he spearheaded the open letter. Pastor Kyle, welcome to Washington Watch. Thanks so much for joining us.
5: Thank you, Tony. Happy to be here.
2: Now, I've read your letter, and about 700 folks have signed that letter. Leaders have signed that letter. And really, there's two issues here you take on. The first issue is you're calling him to repent for his positions that he's been preaching from the pulpit that, as you describe, are inconsistent with the revealed word of God. Speak to that.
5: Yeah, so Adam Hamilton is first and foremost an ordained minister of the gospel through the Methodist Church. And as an ordained minister of the gospel, there's an oath, there's a vow that pastors hold to the authority of God's word that would stand on the correct side of these issues such as sexuality, abortion, and even the inerrancy and exclusivity of Jesus Christ as the way for salvation through faith alone. And Pastor Hamilton rejects these obligations, these convictions, these oaths that biblically all pastors must hold to. He denies the authority of God's word as it relates to the words of Christ and the words of Paul. He sees them being a contradiction to each other. He has rejected God's means for marriage. In that, he is for LGBTQ, gay marriage, and so on. And perhaps worst of all is he is pro-choice. So this is so far afield from what Jesus, the true King, has called us to be as ministers of the gospel. So I wrote this letter for the first intent would be to call a fellow pastor to repent of these godless views and demonic doctrines that would see the bloodshed of innocent babies in the womb and also celebrate perversion of marriage and rejection of the authority of God's word.
2: So Pastor Kyle, let me ask you this. Because, I mean, there's a lot of false teachers out there. Jesus has warned us about that. And unfortunately, there are some denominations in our country that are completely off the rails when it comes to biblical orthodoxy. But this guy is being elevated throughout the state because he's a candidate for the United States Senate. But he's not running apart from his background and title as a pastor. He's actually using that, as I observe, as basically a foundation to run from or run on. So this would, I think, holding these views that he has would create confusion among Christians in the state. Therefore, I assume that's why you're speaking out about this.
5: Yeah, that's right. You know, I think there's a strategy at play here that is that's clever. It's shrewd, and it's to take ministers of the gospel and be able to platform them in a race such as a Senate seat, and in order to push certain ideologies that go contrary to the Word of God, certain convictions that would see not the flourishing of our nation, but rather the continued destruction of its moral and ethical foundations. And for a pastor to step forward onto this platform and to stand for the things that he stands for, there's a lot of people that will trust him because of the fact that he's a pastor. Right. And he's the pastor of the largest Methodist church in the country. And I think that is particularly insidious. And so the letter was an attempt to call him out on that.
2: Has he replied to the letter?
5: He has not.
2: All right. How are Christians? I mean, what are they saying here? This is, like you said, he's a prominent pastor, largest Methodist church in the nation, not just the state, in the nation. How are Christians there, Bible believing Christians there in the state of Kansas, responding?
5: Well, so far I've gotten good response. There's been a lot of folks thankful for the fact that a letter was written and were thrilled to sign on and allow their voice to kind of join the chorus that we're trying to build to speak against this. And then, unfortunately, there's quite a few that really do not want to mix, if you would, religion and politics, and would rather not engage on this issue.
2: You mean they would rather not be salt and light?
5: Yeah, exactly. It's in many ways, it's sort of a Gnostic view of the faith to be able to say, man, the gospel is only about saving souls. And I think when Jesus says to disciple the nations, right. He means that.
2: But here we have somebody running with as you've laid out in your letter, heretical teaching, and bringing it, using that to advance a political agenda. So we're not trying to turn this into politics. They're turning it into it. All right, got to go, Kyle. Thanks for joining us. Folks, stick with us. We're back for more.
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2: When in the course of human events, it becomes necessary for one people
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2: May God bless America. Welcome back. 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Better yet, get the Stand Firm app. That way you'll have access to Washington Watch. No matter where you go, you'll have access to our Stand, the Washington Stand, which is our news and commentary from a biblical perspective. And you'll have my daily devotional, Stand on the Word. All of that can be found on the Stand Firm app. Go to the App Store and get it. One of the news stories you'll probably read about is this next one. Earlier this month, media outlets in Colorado quickly jumped on news that a ministry leader, Victor Marks, the Republican nominee for Colorado governor, was assessed a recommended fine of $57,647.16 for accepting campaign contributions that exceeded Colorado's legal limit for contributions. Now, a reporter at NBC, the NBC affiliate, the 9 News Denver, described it as, quote, the largest such fine in state history. While the Marks campaign acknowledges that mistakes were made, it calls the fines a political penalty that came as Colorado voters were about to start casting their ballots. The ballots went out the same day that this happened to be announced. Is there more to the story? Joining us to provide the details is Victor Marks, founder of All Things Possible Ministries, and he's also a fellow Marine veteran. Victor, Semper Fi.
39: Semper Fi, brother.
2: Well, all right, tell us what happened.
39: Yeah. Listen, the central issue here is accountability and fairness in Colorado's campaign finance system. Look, it has a very low contribution limits and strict rules. Our campaign experienced an extraordinary, breaking number of donations through our enthusiastic supporters. So basically it's this: fewer than 0.3% of roughly 50,000 donations that came in involved any alleged overages. Every donation was reported. Nothing was hidden. And they acknowledged that. All the refunds were made after we learned of the overages. And we are going to dispute this fine and pursue an appeal because, look, whether this includes refunds that were made within the Secretary of State's 10-day deadline, or the bigger question is, are campaign finance laws being administered fairly and consistently? Are enforcement decisions becoming political weapons out here?
2: Well, and that's the question that you've raised. You've not challenged this. You said you've taken ownership of what's been done. You've made it right. But it's the application of these laws. In fact, the Bennett campaign, apparently the treatment was a little bit different for other candidates. I mean, the timing of this, what caught my attention in the news cycle was that the same day that ballots were going out to people to vote, this was announced in the news. Coincidence?
39: I don't think so. You know, look, I believe in campaign finance transparency. We've obeyed the rules in every way, but I just believe they should be fairly and consistently applied to other politicians as well. My opponent is under their now investigation of that, but yeah, the timing is suspect. And I don't want to say this. I'm not complaining as much as I am telling the voters this is what we expected. Biased media, biased Secretary of State. The people have a chance in just 20 days to make the difference, to get out from underneath this. And we're excited that our opponent and the Democratic machine out here and the socialist machine out here, they're very worried.
2: So is this, Victor, in your estimation, is this what we would call the deep state?
39: It is. And I'll tell you what. It's surprisingly, it's been on both sides. I am the outsider, and the so many, I would say, establishments in the Republican Party, the conservative media, the Democrats, the candidates, they are all against us. It has been something, as I was just on the radio show yesterday, locally, as someone said, look, they all got together to stop Victor Marks, but they couldn't. And in their words, they beat me or bash me like a baby seal and couldn't stop us. So this is a real grassroots effort.
2: Well, you've been very outspoken about your faith, that you're a believer. And Colorado has a very bad track record when it comes to religious freedom. In fact, the U.S. Supreme Court is going to be hearing another case on November the 3rd. Out of Colorado, which denied Catholic parents the benefit of so-called universal preschool funding because they chose to send their children to a Catholic preschool. I mean, I would think that that's got to be a part of the deep state there, this disdain for the First Amendment religious freedom.
39: Oh, it is. It's permeated. And I was told by consultants, don't talk too much about God because that could hurt your campaign. And I, in my position, I said, look, I think that's what's hurt other campaigns, not talking enough about God, not being bold in our faith. This case you're talking about raises fundamental questions about religious liberty, parental choice, equal treatment under the law. Religious organizations should not be unfairly excluded from public programs simply because of their faith. And parents should have meaningful choices in their children's education. Government out here should protect religious freedom rather than dictate which faith-based institution families they will choose. So religious freedom to me, it's the government shouldn't be treating people differently. And I'll tell you this. I had a fellow watched me on the debate, a live debate, and he goes, I'm an atheist, don't have faith, but I watched you, and let me tell you why I'm voting for you. I said, okay. He said, the last 60 seconds they gave you for final comments, anything you wanted. He goes, you prayed. You prayed for your opponents next to you who have been attacking the entire time. You prayed for the moderators who are obviously biased. He goes, any man that has that level of faith and conviction, I'm voting for because he won't be swayed while he's governor.
2: Victor, we got to leave it there. Thanks so much for joining us, and we'll be watching. All right, folks, stick with us. We're back with more after this.
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0: view.
1: I would encourage all people to take it. I almost wish I would have took it earlier, that I could have taught my kids this.
2: I wish I had known these things when we were homeschooling, because I think children and my adults now would just greatly be influenced by that information.
3: So I'm an attorney, and for me, it gives me some direct practical knowledge of what I can do to try to impact my legal community, to make better legislation, to try to encourage legislators to make choices that have a biblical worldview, which is what we really want.
0: Any pastor would benefit from taking this course, because we are dual citizens, right? We are citizens of the kingdom of God, but we're also citizens of this great land, and that comes with responsibility.
4: Even as someone who has been involved in these types of issues for a while, you're learning little bits and pieces of new stuff all the time, but it's also approachable enough that newer people, younger people, high school, college students, they can really glean something from this. So I would encourage everybody to take this course, whether it's the videos, whether it's doing it in person. Bring your Bible study group through it, bring your homeschool group through it, and equip yourself for these challenging days ahead.
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7: This is Washington Watch. I'm your host, Tony Perkins, and I'm so glad to have you with us on this Wednesday. All right. I ran out of time in the last segment, so I'm adding this. This is an addendum to our previous segment. Washington Watch, that segment was sponsored by FRC Action, which is the legislative affiliate of Family Research Council. Family Research Council does not endorse or oppose any candidates for public office. All right. So I went to the last segment. But I'll add this. We are in our 21 days of prayer as we approach this all-important election. And you can join us each day with pastors and Christian leaders joining us on our Stand Firm app to pray in these 21 days leading up to the midterm election. 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A new prayer is there with a new leader every day at noon Eastern time. So if you don't have the app, text APP to 67742, and I will send you a link. Now, we pray, then we vote, all right? So if you are not prepared to vote, I want to get you prepared. I hope you're registered. Probably too late, depending on where you live, to register. But we have an election hub filled with resources that will enable you to have a personalized voter guide. Just text the word VOTE to 67742. That's VOTE to 67742. And I will send you a link so that you can be prepared. Our republic was not made for spectators. It was made for participants. So text the word VOTE to 67742. Our word for today comes from 2 Chronicles chapter 23. Then Jehoiada made a covenant between himself, the people, and the king that they should be the Lord's people. Chapter 23 of 2 Chronicles is an amazing chapter showing that when a nation has reached the bottom, there is hope when the people, led by spiritual leaders, turn back to God. Athaliah had seized power by murdering the royal heirs, including her own grandchildren. But Jehoshabeth, the wife of Jehoiada, the priest, risked her life to save young Joash, preserving David's line to the throne. For 6 years, this child was hidden in the house of God while wickedness ruled the nation. Then Jehoiada took courage, rallied the leaders, and restored the rightful king. But notice, the restoration went beyond a change in government. Jehoiada led the people in renewing their covenant with God. And it wasn't just talk. They took action, tearing down the temple of Baal and removing its influence. What were the results? Scripture says the people rejoiced and the city was quiet. When spiritual leaders courageously stand for truth and lead people back to God, even a troubled nation can find hope and peace. To find out more about our journey through the Bible, text Bible to 67742. That's Bible to 67742. Well, President

0: President Trump has stated that U.S. forces will not attack Iran before the midterm elections. The Islamic Republic is reportedly strengthening defenses around its nuclear sites and is preparing for possible renewed fighting with the U.S. Meanwhile, fighting has intensified between Saudi-led forces in Yemen and the Iran-backed Houthi terrorist group. And President Trump has said he's considering joining the attack on the Houthis. So where is all this headed? Is the Middle East anywhere near being settled in terms of the conflict? Joining us now to offer his assessment is former Pentagon official Dr. Michael Rubin, Director of Policy Analysis at the Middle East Forum. Dr. Rubin has had field experiences in Iran, Yemen, and Iraq, and he's taught U.S. Navy and Marine units about regional conflicts and terrorism. Dr. Rubin, welcome back to Washington Watch. Thanks so much for joining us.
1: Hey, thanks for having me, Tony.
0: All right, we got a lot to talk about. Let's start with Iran. Has there been any movement on the diplomatic front?
1: There has not been any significant movement on the diplomatic front. Part of the problem is we really still don't know who exactly is in charge inside Iran. What hasn't hit the Western press too much is that the Iranians keep trying to impeach the various cabinet ministers. It's a big fight among the various factions. All we can say is that there's a number of factions, each more hardliner than the last, and ultimately it's hard to strike a deal with one faction when you're not sure that they're actually in charge.
0: I think that goes along with a statement that the president made earlier this week where he said, you know, we may have gone too far in killing their leaders because we don't have anybody to talk to. I mean, it's like trying to negotiate with the janitor. I mean, who's in charge?
1: Well, you know, that's a great point, Tony, but I'll disagree with President Trump just a little bit. There's always been factions in Iran. I think part of the problem was our strategy. What President Donald Trump should have done is make an offer that Iranians couldn't refuse. If they did refuse, then that person is removed from the battlefield and you go on to the next one. But if you try to deal with a single person, for example, Donald Trump was trying to negotiate with the parliamentary speaker, Mohammed Bakr Khalibaf, what you need to do is systematically eliminate all the other factions. If you don't, then ultimately you're starting from scratch.
0: Good point. So the president has said that there'll be no major military strikes between now and after the midterm elections. We've kind of seen this on again, off again before, and it's only led to Iran kind of regrouping and regaining strength. Do you have the same concern with this message being communicated?
1: I do have the same concern. I mean, certainly President Donald Trump is right that the sea blockade has been working. The problem is that as the United States and international partners have cut off Iran's ability to export oil and import gasoline, the land borders of Iran, especially in the north, with Turkey, with Azerbaijan, with Turkmenistan, have flooded open. So in a way, the Iranians have been able to resupply over land. I'm not sure we've been doing enough to actually stem that flow. But Iran is a huge country. It's about six times the size of Great Britain. And the fact of the matter is, it's going to take a lot more than simply a maritime blockade to grind them into concession.
0: So this is kind of all interconnected. Let's turn to Yemen, where fighting has intensified between Saudi-led forces and the Houthis, who are backed by Iran. President Trump has said he's considering joining the attacks on the Houthis. But the terrorist group says that the Houthis said there'll be a swift and painful response if the U.S. joins the Saudi forces. I don't know. For me, that's for the Houthis to tell America to step back or you're going to be in trouble. I don't know what to make of that.
1: Well, on one hand, it's also deja vu all over again, Tony. President Donald Trump had inaugurated a bombing campaign called Operation Rough Rider that lasted for 51 days. I was in Yemen shortly afterwards, and the southern forces who were resisting the Houthis said they didn't have warning when Donald Trump began this campaign, and they didn't have warning 51 days later when he stopped bombing, and that if there had been any coordination, maybe it would have been the anti-Houthi factions which had taken the port of Mocha, which is on the strategic choke point, the Bab al-Mandab. When you look at the Houthis, however, you got to understand that they resupply in three ways. One is by sea, primarily through the port of Hodeidah. The second is by air through Sana'a International Airport, which the Houthis now control. And the third is overland from the Sultanate of Oman. We've taken out the Sana'a Airport largely by bombing it. What there needs to be real discussion on is for the Omanis to shut down this land transit smuggling weaponry to the Houthis. And at the same time, there's got to be a blockade of the port of Hodeidah through which a lot of Houthi munitions come. Basically, at some point, we've got to stop with the half measures and go all in with our strategy, even if that doesn't involve U.S. boots on the ground.
0: So, Dr. Rubin, have we kind of underestimated the Houthis and their capabilities, not necessarily to challenge America, but, I mean, they're targeting Saudi Arabia. I mean, is this more volatile than what we appear to, as we seem to see it, as we our perception leads us to assume?
1: Well, Tony, I think that both Iran and its proxies have a habit, if I can make a poker analogy, of playing their cards, and they might have a pair of twos. We might have a full house, and yet they manage to outbluff us. In the case of the Houthis, the problem is that Saudi Arabia, I mean, the Houthis, first of all, what Americans get wrong about the Houthis is they're not simply an Iranian proxy. About 60, 70 years ago, the Houthis, or their ancestors, I should say, ran Yemen. They had a Shiite imamate in Yemen. So when you talk to Yemenis, what they say is, we don't like the Houthis. They've been co-opted by the Iranians, but they are Yemenis. They're going to stay here even if Iran's regime collapses. So we need to recognize that. Now, the other thing to understand about the Houthis, however, is that initially, you may remember Barack Obama made a deal with the Saudis when the Houthis took over Sana'a, that the United States was going to help the Saudis with intelligence and help refuel Saudi planes as they bombed the Houthis. And then, of course, the progressive wing started complaining, and Barack Obama stopped doing that. Ditto with Joe Biden. When the Houthis start, and when there was talk, for example, of cutting off this port of Hodeidah I talked about before, Joe Biden listened to Amnesty International, Human Rights Watch, and others who said, you can't do this because then people might actually go hungry for 3 or 4 days until the fight's over. Well, what the Houthis discovered was that, or I should say what the Saudis discovered, is that if the United States wasn't serious about defeating the Houthis, and if we were going to cave into progressive pressure, then what the Saudis were going to do instead of defeating the Houthis was co-opt them. And basically, the Saudis and the Houthis struck a bargain for quiet in exchange to an end of Saudi bombing. So what you basically have had are foreign forces, the Saudis particularly, try to co-opt the Houthis. The problem is, when you co-opt Islamic ideologues, they will always stab you in the back. You can't compromise with the ideology. You have to understand that ideology is severe. And you see this with Donald Trump and the Iranians, and the Saudis are learning this lesson with the Houthis. You got to stop playing footsie with these guys and just defeat them.
0: Well, I mean, when you think of ideology, Saudi Arabia has this very radical ideology as well. So let me ask you this on the Houthis. What's their objective? What are they attempting to do? What do they want to do?
1: Well, what the Houthis are trying to do right now, they never believe they've had it so good. They never expected that they would be able to take the port of Mocha on the Bab al-Mandab. By the way, they took the port of Mocha on the Bab al-Mandab because the people who used to defend that were people that were trained by the United Arab Emirates. And so Crown Prince Mohammed bin Salman in Saudi Arabia put his own personal rivalry with the Emirates above common sense. What the Houthis now believe is they have this amazing chokehold. Look, when you look at this from the Iranian perspective, from the Pakistani-Iranian border to the Bab al-Mandab on the Red Sea, that's about 1,600 miles of coastline they more or less effectively control now. I'm afraid that the Houthis are now going to go for more. We keep hearing about Saudi Arabia being an oil gas power. Well, most of that oil and gas is produced in something called the Eastern Province along the Persian Gulf. The Eastern Province is the only part of Saudi Arabia that is majority Shiite. I wouldn't be surprised to see an insurgency erupt in this part of Saudi Arabia with the Iranians, the Iraqi militias, maybe even the Houthis helping out. I wouldn't be surprised to see, for example, all these foreign engineers who are helped, who helped the Saudis produce their oil, including many Americans. I wouldn't be surprised to see magnet bombs being attached to their cars or assassinations in the market, because what the Houthis are going to try to do is basically put the squeeze on Saudi Arabia to see whether they can bring the kingdom to its heel once and for all.
0: Do you see Saudi Arabia as being at risk at this point?
1: I do see, I should say, Crown Prince Mohammed bin Salman as being at risk. Bin Salman promised a great deal. He spent a lot of money, but ultimately it seems he's mismanaged the Saudi economy. And so the knives are out inside Saudi Arabia. That said, I don't think Saudi Arabia itself is going to fall completely, simply because, and this is where that recent Mecca security pact comes in, ever since the 1950s, the Saudis were able to rely on the Pakistanis for internal security, and that's going to continue. But what we're talking is a much greater proxy war. And Tony, before, when you rightly said, well, the Saudis too have their ideology, you're absolutely right with that. The difference is that the Iranians have been exporting it much more. But I would say across administrations, especially within the deep state, because we have a separation of church and state in the United States, too many of our policymakers in the State Department, even in the Central Intelligence Agency, look at religion as a third rail they can't touch, and they don't understand how it can be a motivating factor, especially among Islamists, no matter what flavor of the ice cream cone we're talking about, whether it's the ice cream cone of extremism, that is, whether it's the Sunnis or the Shia.
0: Dr. Rubin, we're almost out of time, and I could go on for another hour on this conversation. But Saudi, you mentioned this pact, the Mecca pact, Pakistan, Turkey, Saudi Arabia. Saudi Arabia really brings to it, if I'm not mistaken, really the funding. Turkey, the foot soldiers, Pakistan, nuclear weapons and other technology. If the oil is cut off, Saudi Arabia loses its money. Its ability to basically be a bank for a lot of the Middle East. How does this change the landscape of the Middle East?
1: Well, you know what? I mean, certainly the fact that Saudi Arabia put this together, apparently by surprise, including NATO member Turkey, should be a wake-up call. It's based on Sunnism, and each of those states, Pakistan, Saudi Arabia, and Turkey, want to lead the Islamic world. We need to understand that what we're up against isn't a kumbaya moment where we're all going to get along with the end of history, but those states that we've been counting on as allies for so long don't have our best interests at heart. That's the way we need to be looking at this right now. And I should say that each of these three states is closer now to China than they are to the United States.
0: And they're not very friendly with Israel either.
1: Not at all.
0: All right, Dr. Rubin, as always, a very enlightening conversation. Thanks so much for joining us.
1: Thanks for having me, Tony.
0: All right, folks, and this is something to add to your prayer list as we go into these elections. We've got to keep our eye internationally. I know that domestically we've got issues and we want to focus on them, but we cannot forget what's happening globally. All right, remember, we pray, we vote, and then we stand on biblical truth. Until next time, have a great evening.
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6: American Family News, I'm Robert Thornton. President Donald Trump visited Bullhead City, Arizona today as he continued his midterm campaign tour.
7: Some of the most incredible people in the Senate and in the House, Republicans, and they're people that are respected, and they're people with great, great common sense. They like to see strong borders. They like to see good education. They don't want transgender mutilization of your children, if that's okay. They don't want men playing in women's sports, little things like that.
6: The president urged Arizona residents to defeat Democrat Governor Katie Hobbs. The Social Security Administration projected today that the annual cost of living adjustment for older adults and people with disabilities will go up by 3.6% beginning in 2027, with some recipients saying it isn't enough to offset rising costs. The adjustment translates to about $75 extra per month for the 73 million people who receive monthly Social Security benefits and nearly 7.5 million beneficiaries who get supplemental security income. Texas Governor Greg Abbott's Democrat challenger is taking aim at the Republicans' data center policies. More from Fox's Kristen Goodwin.
8: Texas Democratic gubernatorial nominee Gina Hinojosa is pushing for legislation to give folks a say in the development of local data centers.
9: There is no protection for water or electricity costs. We are left to fend for ourselves under Greg Abbott. And people are big mad in Texas about the data centers.
8: Speaking in Dallas, criticizing Texas Governor Greg Abbott for the rapid expansion of AI data centers in the state, blaming tax breaks and other incentives, Governor Abbott ordered a pause on some data center approvals in August and proposed banning data center development in rural Texas. Communities have protested data center expansion, citing concerns over the use of power, water, and a lack of public notice. Kristen Goodwin, Fox News.
6: Michigan Democrat Senate candidate Abdul El Sayed is denying any family ties to the terrorist Muslim Brotherhood organization. But his half-sister is on record saying the exact opposite. Here's AFN, Steve Jordahl.
10: Current polling suggests it's almost certain the House will change hands after November, so Republicans are pinning their hopes on holding on to the U.S. Senate if they want to keep socialism at bay. Michigan is one of several key races that GOP must win to retain control of the chamber. Democrat Abdul El Sayed has been under fire for alleged Islamic ties, including to the Muslim Brotherhood, something he denied in an interview with Christian Welker of NBC's Meet the Press.
11: Can you set the record straight about whether you or your family have any ties to the Muslim Brotherhood?
12: No.
11: No, you don't have any ties?
12: No.
11: And your family doesn't?
12: No.
10: But Fox News' Bill Malusian has uncovered texts from El Sayed's half-sister, bragging about their mother's connection to the terror group.
13: El Sayed's half-sister, Iman Abdelhadi, who shares the same mom as El Sayed, appears to have posted on X multiple times that her family is Muslim Brotherhood and supports the organization.
10: Washington Times columnist Bob Knight is not surprised by the apparent lie.
14: This is a pattern among radical Democratic candidates distancing themselves from their radical backgrounds and pretending they're just moderates.
10: He says there's a Muslim concept called taqiyya, and it allows Muslims to lie and deceive if they feel their cause is threatened in any way.
14: Perhaps Mr. El Sayed doesn't have any trouble equivocating about his family's relationship with the Muslim Brotherhood and feels that it's actually his duty as a Muslim to portray it that way.
6: An OpenAI engineer is arrested after allegedly planting a recording device in a conference room of the company's San Francisco headquarters. Here's Fox's Jonathan Hunt.
15: According to the criminal complaint, Abdulrahman Al-Fozan hid a sophisticated and encrypted recording device behind a television in an executive conference room at OpenAI's San Francisco headquarters. Al-Fozan is a graduate of MIT and had previously worked at Meta. Investigators say the device was planted around September 28th and discovered on September 30th. OpenAI says it worked with the FBI to investigate, having used its own AI to help identify the device and who had planted it.
6: That's all our time for now. Find more news at AFM.net.
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5: Join us for the next hour as we offer a Christian response to the issues of the day. Here's your host, Ed Vitagliano.
12: And welcome, everybody, to today's issues. Ed Vitagliano sitting in for Tim Wildman this week. I am joined in studio by Fred Jackson. Good morning, Fred.
16: Good morning to you.
12: Tony Vitagliano, Tony V.
17: Good morning.
12: And then Chris Woodward. Good morning.
18: Hello.
12: Yeah, that's what we're waiting for.
18: Delayed pause.
12: The energy. Yeah. By the way, in just a few minutes, we'll have Dr. Frank Turek on. He's host of I Don't Have Enough Faith to Be an Atheist. And we're going to have him on just to talk about some things related to the Christian community. And we always love to have Frank on with us. Periodically, I will watch some of his videos at lunchtime when he's on college campus. Does anybody else ever watch any of those interactions with students?
16: Yep.
12: He's just he's a very gifted man and very smart and just handles that so well. Clearly has a compassion for young people. And so anyway, we're blessed to have a relationship with Dr. Frank Turek. He'll be on in just a few minutes. It is hump day here in the middle of the week as we head towards Christmas. I know I say this sometimes on the show. I just can't believe how fast the year is going by.
18: Time is really flying, but 2022 is going to be a great year.
12: Yeah. 2022.
18: Yeah. Mark, book it.
12: Okay. I'm not quite sure I understood what that means, but
18: time has flown so much, like, you know, it doesn't even seem like we're at 2022.
12: You know, my dad told me years ago, if you have to explain your jokes, son, you shouldn't have said it to begin with.
17: Well, so when is Canadian Thanksgiving's coming up, isn't it?
16: It's passed.
19: It's passed.
17: Oh, man.
12: You missed it. It was on Monday.
17: Okay. It was this past Monday.
19: That's why I wasn't here. I was celebrating Canadian Thanksgiving.
12: Now, how does a Canadian celebrate Canadian Thanksgiving?
19: Seal flipper soup.
12: Seal flipper soup.
17: I don't know whether I'm.
18: Tastes like chicken.
12: Do you think I should chance it?
17: I don't know.
12: All right. Tell us what that means, Fred.
19: Well,
12: you're not being serious.
19: No.
12: All right.
19: No. It's kind of when people get asked, you know, kind of unique Canada. Actually, it's celebrated the same way it is here in the United States. The reason it's a little earlier, it gets colder earlier in Canada. Yeah. They take the crops out of the ground early.
12: Oh.
19: So they have Canadian Thanksgiving. Okay. I'm curious, though. I haven't seen it since moving here to the States. When I was growing up at our church, when it came Thanksgiving, they had a big display at the front of the church.
17: Mm-hmm.
19: They had crop displays and that sort of thing.
17: Yeah.
19: It was the neatest thing.
12: Kind of like the cornucopia celebrating God's blessings.
19: Imagery. Yes, yeah, all God's blessing and all that sort of thing, and even canned vegetables and that sort of thing. It was the neatest thing, just a reminder from where all of this comes from.
17: Right.
12: Yeah,
19: and the blessings that God gives us through the hard work of the farmers.
17: Amen.
12: Amen.
17: Yeah, you know, we had to ask about the seal flipper soup because Canadian culture is just so exotic. I just, you know, they're just such an exotic people. I don't know. Oh, my goodness.
18: He's that?
17: Oh, wow.
18: While you guys were talking about this, I Google seal flipper soup, and Fred knows this. It is a traditional Newfoundland. There you go. Newfoundlander.
19: No.
18: Yeah.
19: Newfoundland.
18: Yeah, there you go. That too. But anyway, seal flipper soup, commonly prepared as a thick flipper stew, is a traditional dish made by slow cooking dark, rich seal flippers with root vegetables, bacon fat, you had me there, and savory herbs.
12: All right, so we are learning something here, folks. So we tell you, you're going to learn something on this show. So I got to ask the question. Do they just take the seal flippers?
17: I'm sure they use every part of the flippers.
12: Yes, or do the poor seals have to make it through the rest of their life?
19: No.
12: Well, without their flippers.
19: Poor Charlie.
12: They must have caught him.
17: He just goes in circles all day.
19: Oh, you guys. There was a seal hunt. I'm not sure if it's still But there was a seal hunt season
17: okay.
19: on the East Coast. But then Brigitte Bardot, remember her?
12: Oh, yeah. Famous French
19: She
12: actress.
19: Came to off the coast of Newfoundland, and, of course, Hollywood saw her and about,
12: big
19: you know,
12: animal rights
19: save the seals and that sort of thing. So it kind of diminished. And, of course, the seal population went down because their food source, the cod, the haddock, and that sort of thing, began to dissipate because European fishing from Portugal, Spain, they came to the waters off of Canada
12: fishing it.
19: And fished it out.
12: All right. Okay.
19: Basically, wow. Yeah. So that's a long story, but that's what happened to the seals also.
12: Well, I know that Brigitte Bardot was also famous for stopping the kitten hunts that used to go on where, you know,
17: Canada,
12: to try to,
17: oh man,
12: in Canada.
17: We got to move on.
18: The national anthem is Oh Canada.
12: Like, I would have said puppy hunts, but I like puppies.
17: Yeah. That was a little bit too far.
12: Yeah. Always. That's always a problem. When Tim's not here, there's no leash. I tend to run wild.
19: You two need each other.
12: Yes.
19: You and Tim need each other.
12: We restrain each other. He'll start down the path, and I've known him for so long, I'll just look at him and go, shake my head. You know, you better stop. All right, Chris, go ahead. Be the voice of reason. That's a scary thought. Go ahead.
18: Story? Let's begin with some breaking news that Fred put on the website just before the show began. Social Security recipients are going to get a 3.6% cost of living boost. This is an annual thing that beneficiaries of Social Security do get from time to time. And people were keeping a close look on this because inflation has been such a problem. There are people that are of working age that are, you know, dealing with food insecurity and the affordability crisis. And the news here out of the Social Security Administration is that the annual cost of living adjustment for older adults and people with disabilities is going to go up about 4% beginning next year, with some recipients still complaining that it's not enough.
12: All right. So was that a crack born of envy? The whole point of the story was us old people are going to get a cost of living increase. And you had to insert into it, Chris, that there are younger people who can't afford their groceries. And that's become part of the story. Is that?
18: No, that was just part of, I mean, that is part of the story.
12: Who wrote the story?
18: The Associated Press.
12: Okay.
18: Which
12: right.
18: Fred posted on AFN.
12: Well, in your defense, Chris, and Tony as well, you guys probably won't have Social Security.
18: On behalf of Tony, myself, and Brent, you're welcome.
19: That's right. Thank you very much, guys.
17: Yes, that does help.
18: That's not what you can do for your country.
17: Is that a larger increase than normal? I think that
12: I'm not actually like on Social Security.
17: It
19: follows the inflation where they are at a certain point in the year, and then they set that.
17: Okay.
19: The best one was back a few years ago. It was 8% one year.
17: Was that COVID? Was that a COVID measure?
19: It was related to that.
17: Yeah.
19: And so it was a big increase. But this will help. I'm not sure, you know, if you read the whole story there, they talk about AARP is critical most of the time. By saying these COLAs are not enough, cost of living are not enough. And it's true. I mean, you look at gasoline prices right now, you look at food prices.
17: Yeah.
19: This will help, but it's not going to overcome where we are with prices right now.
17: Yeah.
12: And that's true for everybody.
19: Yes.
12: You know, and, you know, most jobs don't have, I'm guessing most jobs don't have a COLA. Mm-hmm. You know, they may give, you know, certain set amounts for automatic raises for employees, but I doubt they can keep up with inflation as it was under the Biden administration and is now currently happening in this country under the Trump administration. It'd be hard to keep up with what inflation has been over the last five or 6 years.
19: And you will get, I just predict, you will get a bunch of stories talking about seniors who depend on Social Security solely when they retire. And a lot of seniors are going back to work.
12: Yeah.
19: Just to get, I've seen it myself in the town in which we live, seniors working, and some of them just getting out because they want to work.
12: Yeah.
19: They
12: right.
19: just don't want to sit at home. But others say they need that income in order to survive right now.
17: Yeah.
12: Well, I mean, I had my 50th high school reunion here just this past week. I did not go, but have been communicating with some of the, mm-hmm. the guys that I was in high school with, good friends. And, you know, they were asking, when are you going to retire? A lot of them have retired because we're all in that kind of 68-year range. Mm-hmm. And I just tell them the truth. I like what I'm doing. Mm-hmm. I'm not sure, you know, what I'm going to do, play video games all day, you know, wait for the hockey game to come. And so I guess as long as I can, I'll work. And as long as AFA wants me, at some point I may, you know, slow down and not be able to string two words together. that can happen too, but
19: we'll help you.
12: Yeah. All right. Well, we want to welcome to the program Dr. Frank Turek. He's host of I Don't Have Enough Faith to Be an Atheist, heard Saturday at 9 a.m. Central Time and Sunday at 4 p.m. Central Time right here on American Family Radio. Frank, welcome back.
16: Gentlemen, how is everyone today?
19: Wonderful.
17: Doing great.
12: Wonderful. Looking forward to a bowl of seal's flipper soup at lunchtime. You probably didn't hear that conversation, but anyway, things are going well here. Frank, where have you been recently? Where are you going in terms of your speaking schedule?
16: Last night was at the University of Nebraska in Lincoln, and it's on our YouTube channel. I had a lot of good questions last night. Tonight we'll be at Northwest Missouri State in Maryville, Missouri. All the details are at crossexamine.org. That starts at 6:30 Central. It will also be live streamed on our YouTube channel. I hear you guys talking about inflation and what's going on. Under the Biden administration, inflation was, what, 9-point-something%?
12: Yes.
19: Very high.
12: Mm-hmm.
16: Something crazy like that. And under Trump, it's 3-point-something.
12: Mm-hmm.
16: It's amazing. It's amazing how the media selectively reports certain issues as if the sky is falling when inflation's at 3-point-something%. And they weren't saying anything when it was triple that under Biden. Mm-hmm. Now, obviously, prices are an issue, but this kind of inflation is almost always caused. In fact, inflation means an increase of the money supply, which drives prices up because there's more dollars going after fewer products. That's pretty much government policy. And I think you can trace most of this back to COVID, when under the Biden administration, we printed so much money, it just drove more dollars after fewer products. Mm-hmm. And that's why the prices go up. And I don't see the Democrats giving any solution to 3-point-whatever% inflation with their policies. It seems like their policy is impeach Donald Trump. That's all they want to do.
19: Mm-hmm.
12: Well, and if the midterms go as at least some of the polling indicates, of course, we all know how that works out. So let me ask you this. Do you think they'll try to impeach if, let's say, they win the House, the Democrats, I mean. Now, this isn't why we had you on the show, but this is interesting. I want to kind of explore this a little bit. Let's say that, as expected, Democrats flip the House. Let's say from a conservative point of view, Republican point of view, they're able to hold on to the Senate, which is not a done deal. OK, but either way, do you think the Democrats will take time and waste political capital impeaching Trump on issue after issue again? And do you think it matters whether they hold the Senate? Because if they impeach Trump in the House and hold the Senate, then they're almost on the hook and have to try to remove Trump. Well, what's your take on all that?
16: Well, there's no way they'll ever succeed in impeaching Trump, convicting Trump. You know, they can impeach him in the House, but not convict him in the Senate. And for what? I mean, they're already on record as saying if they take over the House, that's all they're going to wind up doing.
12: Right.
16: They're just going to wind up having all these hearings looking into stuff that Trump has allegedly done. And yet you hear time after time, particularly when that whole Russia hoax thing has come up, it's all a hoax. That it was Biden who was actually the one who was threatening Ukraine unless something that he wanted done happened. It wasn't Trump, but they made all that up to basically subvert or mess with Trump's first term to make him ineffective, and that's what they're going to do in the previous or in the next 2 years if they win the House. So
12: yeah.
16: It's all just going to be political theater. And Mike Johnson, who we've done a couple of tours with at the Capitol, you can see these tours on our website on the YouTube channel, Cross Examine YouTube channel. Mike Johnson is quite optimistic. He's the Speaker of the House, as you know, that he thinks the Republicans are going to maintain control over the House because he thinks that they're undersampling Republican voters in this election, in these polls. And, of course, it's just going to be all based on turnout.
12: Yes.
16: You know, that half of Christians won't vote in this midterm. Half won't vote. I know who is voting. The Muslims are voting.
12: Yeah. Mm-hmm.
16: I know who is voting. The leftists are voting.
12: The socialists.
16: The atheists are voting. Why aren't Christians voting?
12: Well, that's part of the issue we wanted to discuss with you. Chris, why don't you set up the story we were going to toss Frank's way while we're on this subject?
18: Yeah, there has been concerns out there that many Christians are, it's the age-old argument, Frank, that they don't think it's our... It's not our responsibility to vote. We should just leave things up to God. It's all God's plan, that kind of stuff. Other people have issues with some of the so-called baggage that a candidate might have in a race in Texas, for example. Some people have had issues with Ken Paxton's decisions.
16: Yep.
18: And things he's done off the campaign trail, and they're therefore saying, I'm not going to vote for this guy, even though they voted for President Donald Trump in 2016, 2020, and again in 2024. You combine that with some comments in recent days from Reince Priebus that some Trump supporters might actually sit this thing out, and you're looking at a big concern there in terms of voter turnout and things not going certain ways.
16: Well, first of all, why Christians should vote. In our book, The War on Reality, we have a whole chapter on this. But let me just give you two quick reasons. I hear people saying, I don't get involved in politics. I just preach the gospel, to which I respond, I guess you don't think the gospel is very important then. And they say, what do you mean? I say, because politics affects your ability to preach and live the gospel.
12: Right.
16: If you don't think so, you can go to some of the countries I've been to. I've been to Iran. There's no First Baptist Church of Tehran, Christopher. I checked. It's not there. I've been to Saudi Arabia. There's no Calvary Chapel of Mecca. They don't allow it legally. They've ruled it out. We just got back not long ago from Egypt. If you want to start Grace Church in Egypt, you're going to have trouble because they've politically ruled it out. So if for no other reason we ought to be involved politically is to protect our ability to preach and live the gospel. Number two, we're commanded to love people. How do you love people from a political perspective? You put laws in place that protect innocent people from evil by punishing wrongdoers. If there's a party out there that doesn't want to punish wrongdoers right now, it's the Democrats. They are literally letting illegal alien criminals go so they don't have to hand them over to ICE, who then will deport them. Now, when you don't punish the innocent, or I should say, when you don't punish the guilty, you wind up punishing the innocent. Because letting these people out into the streets to allow them to prey on the innocent is exactly what government ought not to do. And maybe the mic drop question for people who say we ought not be involved politically is this. Are you telling me that in 1860, Christians should not have gotten involved in politics to outlaw slavery? Is that what you're telling me?
12: Right.
16: Mm-hmm. And usually people go, oh, we should have. Well, welcome to politics. Look, everybody is involved in politics. And if godly people don't get involved, Satan will. Mm-hmm. And you're going to be made to care. When they come to your house and say, if your kid has gender dysphoria and you don't transition that kid, we're going to take the kid from you.
12: Right.
16: You're
12: going
16: to be made to care.
12: Yeah.
17: Right.
12: Yeah.
16: And it amazes me that people are this dense that they don't think that voting matters. When you look around the world and you see some awful governments, I mean, would you rather live in North Korea or the United States? Would you rather live in Iran or the United States? Saudi Arabia or the United States? Why do you pick the United States every time? Because of politics. That's why.
12: Right.
16: Because you have the political freedom to actually preach and live the gospel and be safe and secure in your home and as you go about your business. That's why. And Christians don't think that's important? Wake up.
19: Frank, Fred here. The Democratic Party today, they have the DSA, Democratic Socialists of America, which I think the party as a whole is adopting as a platform. Tell our listeners what socialism, true socialism, actually is and what it means for individuals.
16: Well, maybe the best way to do that is to just look at what has happened in socialistic countries in the last 100 years. In the 20th century, more people died under socialist regimes than in any other regimes in history. 100 million people were dead. Socialist / communist. Generally, it's where the government begins to take the means of production. Like up in New York City, Mondami wants to have a government-run grocery store. How well do you think that's going to do when there's no incentive to make sure the right products are on the shelf because there's no reason for a government bureaucrat to care about that? Right. It's not going to go very well. And I always ask people this. How many people do you know in Florida who are getting on rickety boats to escape for a better life in Cuba? Mm. None. They're all coming in the other direction. How many caravans are going from the United States to Venezuela? None. They're all going in the other direction.
17: Yeah.
16: How many people, when the Berlin Wall was up, were trying to get from West Berlin to East Berlin? None. They were all going in the other direction. Because socialism not only can't produce freedom, it can't produce food.
12: You're right.
16: There's no incentive for people to actually do and be productive in a socialistic environment, because if you don't own it, you have no incentive to work hard at it. I mean, when was the last time any of us washed a rental car? Why don't we wash rental cars? Because they're not ours. We don't care. You need ownership to motivate prosperity. And when you motivate prosperity and initiative, everybody wins from the bottom to the top. And it amazes me that only 8 Democrats in the House voted against socialism when it was put to a vote last month. Only 8 out of like 215. Socialism is the wrong way to go. And yet we now have an entire party going in the wrong direction on that.
12: Listen, I remember, so the older folks in this room, we remember the Soviet Union. I mean, we lived through that Cold War. And I remember even after the fall and the collapse of the Soviet Union, although we heard these things before that happened, but afterwards, Russians admitting that they had to wait 10 years to get a new car because there just weren't enough cars. And it was everything was rationed. Because because all the state-run factories produced according to the central planning, and the central planners decided how much of everything was going to be produced, and that's what was produced. And it wasn't enough to meet demand, and people waited 10 years to get a car or to get a washing machine. And the scarcity was the way things operated in the Soviet Union. I remember stories when Russian leaders would come for some big summit to the United States. After the collapse of the Soviet Union, they would write their memoirs, and they would, or people who were with Brezhnev or whoever who was over here visiting, and they said they were stunned when they would walk into grocery stores and stunned when they would walk into Sears. Because that's not the way life was for the vast majority of people, even the political leaders in the Soviet Union. They had access to more than the average person, but they were stunned at the sheer amount of everything and the choices that they had.
16: Mm-hmm.
12: And same, all that you're saying about Venezuela and Cuba. Last question. We'll make this as quick as possible. Why do you think young people are falling for it again, this whole thing?
16: Because it promises, people judge it by what it promises, not what it delivers, not by its results. So wouldn't it be nice if everybody had an adequate amount? Sure, it'd be nice, right? Yeah. The problem is it doesn't deliver that. It does the opposite. Everybody equally shares in misery, not in abundance. The best way that we've found, it's not a perfect system, but it's the best way to bring the most people out of poverty into prosperity is free market capitalism. Sorry, that's just the way things work because of human nature. We have to incentivize people to work, and if they're incentivized, then you'll have prosperity. By the way, we've set up a website that'll help people see if they're registered and see where every candidate in their jurisdiction stands. If people go to voteyourfaith.net, voteyourfaith.net, they can see where they're registered, if they're registered, how to vote, when to vote, and it'll also talk about every candidate that is in their jurisdiction where they stand on every issue. So voteyourfaith.net will help.
12: Frank, also give your website again so folks can. By the way, this event, I think you said tonight or maybe tomorrow night.
16: Yes.
12: Is it open to the public? Can they still go?
16: It is. It is open to the public in the Ron Houston Center for Performing Arts at Northwest Missouri State University in Maryville, Missouri. If you're not anywhere near then, it's like an hour north of Kansas City. If you're not near then you can watch it on our YouTube channel, the Cross-Examined YouTube channel. Two words, Cross-Examined.
12: All right. Hey, thanks, Frank.
16: Thanks, guys. God bless. Get out, folks.
12: Yep. Wow, that was a passionate defense of our way of life. Folks, we're going to take a short break. We will return. Hello, I'm Ed Vitagliano. 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
20: In 1953, authorities found a Japanese soldier hiding in the Philippine jungles. The soldier, who had been hiding there for 9 years, was unaware that World War II was over. The poor soldier wasted 9 years of his life, foolishly hiding in the jungles. As strange as that story may seem, it is not as strange as another that could be told over and over again of countless individuals who are hiding, they think, from God. We're much like the first man, Adam. We know we've sinned against him and attempt to hide behind the bush. Well, not literally behind the bush, but we hide. Sometimes we blame it on our work. You see, we work on Sunday, or so hard during the week, or our job is so confining. Sometimes we hide behind the faults of others. Oh, Joe is a Christian, and look at him. Sometimes we hide behind our independence. I don't need God. However we do it, there are indeed many who are hiding from the God who searched for Adam and for us. It's true that God is searching for us. We don't have to hide anymore. Jesus taught us that. God is not a God that we have to hide from when we have sinned against him. He is a God that will forgive if we will only ask him with a devout heart. This is one of the greatest truths that the Galilean ever proclaimed. Remember that younger son who had sinned against his father? Remember how the father loved him and ran to meet him? Well, God is like that father. God is searching because he loves us. That was the reason for the cross, the tomb, and the resurrection. He was searching for man, trying to bring all men to him. We cannot, even though we try, hide from him. Even though Adam hid himself, and even though we're told God asked where he was, God knew where he was. Adam couldn't hide. Neither can we. We can ignore him, or disregard him, or even run from him. But we cannot escape him. The soldier in the Philippine jungles was living under the false assumption that if he was found, some terrible and lasting punishment awaited him. For that reason, he dared not expose himself. And there are those who are fleeing from God, hiding from him, because they believe some terrible and lasting punishment awaits them. The soldier found that those whom he thought to be his enemies had become his friends. That's what the repentant human finds about God. Thinking he was going to punish, they find forgiveness when they truly ask for it. Why did the soldier remain hidden all those years? Because he made no attempt to find out the facts of the situation. Why do so many of us hide from God for so long? For the simple reason that we've made no attempt to find out the facts about the love of God. Thinking ourselves safe and secure apart from God, we wind up losing everything God has promised and has in store for us. The greatest injustice that we could do ourselves would be to remain hiding and fail to seek the love of God which awaits us.
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0: Hey, our tours of Italy and Greece are halfway full. Coming up in March of 2027, hello everyone, I'm Tim Wildman, president of American Family Association and American Family Radio. Yeah, we've had tremendous response to these tours. The Greece one we're calling the Footsteps of Paul because we're visiting many of the sites mentioned in the book of Acts. And then the Italian tour, the tour of Italy, and I'm not talking about the Olive Garden tour of Italy. I'm talking about really going there and seeing these places. It's going to be fantastic. We're talking about Venice and Florence and Pisa and, wow, Rome. So much to see in the Eternal City. That's what they call Rome. So we're going to be going there in March of 2027. Here's the website for all the information, tours.afa.net. That's tours.afa.net. It's going to be in March. It's going to be a wonderful time, a lot of fun, a lot of good food, a lot of good fellowship. Hope to see you on our tours.
1: I will exalt you, my God and King, and praise your name forever and ever. I will praise you every day. Yes, I will praise you forever. Great is the Lord. He is most worthy of praise. No one can measure his greatness. Psalm 145, 1 through 3.
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12: And welcome back. Ed Vitagliano sitting in for Tim Wildman this week. I'm joined in studio by Fred Jackson, Tony Vitagliano, and Chris Woodward. By the way, guys, that was a great defense by Dr. Frank Turk of our free country and free, fairly free capitalist society, free market system. I'm not sure we're anywhere near being a free market like Adam Smith, the economic philosopher, would have said, but it is the best game in town. And great defense, Frank gets to hear what young people are saying all across the country as he appears on college campuses in defense of the gospel and Christian truth. And so he does have a kind of a thumb on the or a finger on the pulse of what's happening amongst young people. So
17: that's right.
12: All right, Chris, what's our next story?
18: Let's talk about Iran for a second.
12: Absolutely.
18: All right, because Iran says a ship sank after striking a mine in the Strait of Hormuz. Yes, we're still talking about the Strait of Hormuz months after the U.S. and Israel started going after Iran to prevent it from having a nuclear weapon. On our website, we have the story, and it says, a cargo ship has sunk after hitting a naval mine in the Strait of Hormuz, Iran's Revolutionary Guard Corps Navy said. It was the first time Iran has reported a ship sinking after hitting a mine during the war. Here's what people need to know. The UK Maritime Trade Operations, which monitors these kinds of things, they have not verified this, so we're taking Iran at their word here. We don't even know necessarily where the ship was from. But if Iran has indeed sank a ship, we're back to having some problems with this particular situation. And in a related segment on this today on Fox and Friends, a national security foreign policy expert by the name of Rebecca Heinrichs. If anybody watches Fox, they would recognize her. But Rebecca Heinrichs was on to talk about this situation. You know, Trump says we've decimated all their stuff, and here they are still blowing things up or causing havoc. Heinrichs said that the U.S. is winning, but Iran is not giving up. Clip four.
23: Yeah, I think, Brian, at this point that the United States has so badly degraded the U.S. military and U.S. Central Command is so successful in protecting ships going through the Strait of Hormuz. I saw we just got about 19 million barrels of oil through the Strait of Hormuz just yesterday, that we are pretty comfortable because we have such a military advantage against the Iranians. But as you said, the Iranians have not given up yet. So they're trying to fortify their nuclear sites. And that, I think, means, too, Brian, that they know that President Trump is almost certainly not bluffing, that he does have the will and the capacity to go back at the Iranians to finally make sure that they can't rebuild, reconstitute their nuclear facilities.
18: You know, in our discussions about Iran still being Iran, you guys have talked about how they are seemingly holding out because they know our midterm elections are just around the corner. And I thought of those discussions today when I watched this segment with Rebecca.
12: Well, Fred, I will say this, that, and I have no reason to doubt what was just said there. If Iran is trying to reconstitute its nuclear capabilities or its exploration into creating a nuclear weapon, the Trump administration knows about it. I think our intelligence and Israel's combined, they're going to know almost everything that's going on there. And if they tried to reconstitute it, I have very little doubt that it'll be bombed to smithereens again. Mm-hmm. And I'm not sure we have the capability to permanently end these facilities, as since they've been created under mountains and under, you know, solid rock. But we certainly would know if they're trying to do it again.
19: Yeah, I think the Iranians, I said to somebody this morning, the Iranian regime is evil, but that doesn't mean they're not

0: saw the video of that. So the Iranians and their proxies understand if we can, for the American visibility over the next 2.5 weeks, create chaos, they believe that they can win the hearts of those Americans who say, look, what's going on in Iran, what Donald Trump has created, we're losing there. Therefore, we need to vote for the other party to make sure there's a check on Donald Trump to end this. So I think there you're going to see a lot of chaos over the next 2.5 weeks leading up to this, because their hope, if Donald Trump's power is diminished, the war will end. And,
1: yeah.
0: and support with it.
1: And the regime in Iran escapes.
0: Will succeed.
1: Yeah, that's Tony, Fred brings a really good point up. Just about everybody in the world, certainly those who are running countries, understand how American politics work. And that the American people, generally speaking, listen, this is a little bit of a self-criticism. I believe in the fortitude and courage of the American people. However, if they're not pushed far enough by circumstances, they like being able to, you know, have $2 gas and all those kind of things and have prices at the grocery store where they can get whatever they want. That's human nature. Mm-hmm. We all want life to be easier rather than harder. Mm-hmm. So regimes like that in Iran, they know all we have to do is convince the American people that Donald Trump is the villain here, and then they'll vote for Democrats, and then Democrats will not do what Donald Trump did. And what other Republican presidents didn't do, which was to go after Iran militarily, degrade their ability to wage war and terrorism. All those things that we've talked about, Donald Trump did that. Mm-hmm. You know, whether you think that this should have ended a long time ago and rather than continued or not, Donald Trump did what no other president had said, and that is Iran cannot have a nuclear weapon. So the Iranian, I agree with Fred, the Iranians are hoping that chaos will lead to the voters clipping Donald Trump's wings.
2: Yeah, I agree with Fred. The Iranian regime is evil, purely evil. But like Fred said, they're not dumb. So there it's not a hard sell for Iran to the American electorate who might be in the middle, you know, or trying to decide still if there's anybody out there like that. But it's not a hard sell to make, because unlike previous conflicts where they were started by a direct attack on us, on the American people, this Iranian conflict was started, you know, for all intents and purposes, and I'm not trying to sound controversial, we made the first strike, just in the sense of geopolitical facts. And so the sell that Iran is making to the American electorate about this is not a hard one, because we started it and it's continuing. And Iran, look, the rial is at zero. They have nothing going for them economically. All right. The only thing that's propping up that regime right now is the IRGC's boot on the neck of the populace. I mean, things are bad there, and we don't even know all the reports we're getting are bad, right, that are leaking out. Those are the things that are just leaking out. We don't know how bad it actually is for the population. But what the IRGC is trying to do is, like Fred said, is they're just trying to keep the chaos going long enough to get to the midterms and put, like you said, put restraints on Trump. I will say this, you know, I know they had the person on Fox News talking about how many barrels of oil are going through the strait. But we're still getting reports of these tankers being sunk. And the fact of the matter is, yeah, 19 million barrels of oil go through. But if there is a threat that a tanker is going to be sunk, if a shipping company, if there's a risk that we could hit a sea mine and all our inventory goes to the bottom of the strait, they're going to charge more for insurance. They're going to charge more for shipping. So barrels may be going through, but that doesn't mean that the cost of the oil being transported is going down. And that's something that Iran knows, and that's what they're working with their allies, the Houthis, in doing is, yeah, we may not

0: be able to stop every tanker from going through. But if we hit one every now and then, it's going to keep the cost elevated, and that's going to keep the prices elevated, and that's going to put more pressure on the American people, and who will in turn put pressure on the current administration, which is what they want.
1: Now, I do want to remind our, I'm sure our listeners are thinking, when you say that we started this, I know what you're saying, because we've had this conversation many times. Folks, we do understand that the Iranians started this in 1979 in terms of their spread of terrorism.
0: Yeah, yeah.
1: And those kind of things. We're talking about in terms of the American voter, in their minds, this is going to look to them like we initiated this war with Iran, and that's why the prices are going up.
0: I'm not excusing Iran's history of spreading terrorism and their you know, direct conflicts with us from time to time. Because that's what the American populace is going to think. That's not, they're not thinking, the average voter is not thinking about 1979.
1: Right.
0: They're thinking about,
1: why is my gas so high?
0: They're thinking about 2026.
1: Yes.
0: So that's what, I'm sorry. Yeah. I know
1: our listeners, some of them are probably freaking out. And we understand this is an evil regime. They've been evil since they took over in 1979 and captured folks, in American folks in the embassy, and have been a source of terrorism. We understand all that. We're just talking about in the lead up to the midterm elections, what people are going to be thinking about is, well, why did we attack them? Why didn't we wait till after the? So anyway, that is I think what Americans are going to be thinking about. I do want to say that President Trump, I am quite sure, I have no eyes inside, no flies on the wall, that the administration knows exactly what Iran is doing in terms of its nuclear program. If they try to up their game again, it's just going to get flattened. I don't know that it can be. We talked about this. I don't want to belabor this. We've talked about this many times. I'm not sure how to completely stop it, because the regime in charge of Iran wants to do it. And until that regime is gone, they're going to keep trying. But I feel pretty certain there are B-1, B-2, maybe even B-52 bombers that could provide some discouragement for them. So, all right, next story.
2: I want to. I don't have any sound for this story, but it factors into our discussion
1: that's disappointing.
2: The election here. Let's go out west for a moment, where in Washington State, a couple of high school runners, females, are protesting having to race against a biological male. It got so bad that Charlie Garrett and Sierra Retzlaff, the two female runners, they walked off the course in protest of having to compete against a dude. People are wondering, like, how could this happen? There was just a Supreme Court ruling about males and female sports. But in my discussions with groups like Concerned Women for America, a lot of these states that have allowed or are allowing males and female sports have read that opinion from the Supreme Court as states can do whatever they want. And so states continue to thumb their nose at policies from the Trump Department of Education saying, hey, don't do this. It's a violation of Title IX rights. This was an issue in 2024. And I'm curious as to whether, if these kinds of things continue to happen and pop up in the news, it might cause some people to say, you know what, I'm not going to vote for this liberal, because deep down, this man or woman is also in favor of this kind of stuff. I know the economy is the big issue here, but I think another thing that might be driving people to the polls is this Title IX mess. Mm-hmm.
1: Well, Fred, I mean, what do you think about that? We have been talking about what the news media has been talking about, and that's economic issues, and that is primarily what people vote based on. But listen, there is maybe no accounting for the craziness of the Democratic Party that is threatening to take command of the Democratic Party in terms of socialism and this gender and sexual madness, all of that kind of stuff, immigration craziness. It may be hard to measure that, because I don't think most people who are opposed to boys or men in girls or women's sports locker rooms, I don't think people are comfortable talking about that with members of the media. They may keep their mouths shut when it comes to that, but then again, they may turn out when they're pulling the lever in the voting booth, voting on these kinds of issues. It'd be hard to measure that.
3: Yeah, I think the transgender issue was a big election issue in 24.
1: Right.
3: And the Trump and the Republican team was right to focus on it. But every poll, and I don't trust polls completely, but every poll talks to American people. And right now, for this election, it is the economy.
1: Yeah.
3: And, you know, going back to what we were just discussing about what's going on in Iran, et cetera, et cetera. I think your average American, what they're looking at when they drive by a gas station, diesel's still $6.09.
1: Yeah.
3: I'm talking about my own experience driving to work in the morning. Diesel is still at $6.09.
1: And that's in Mississippi.
3: And that's in Mississippi. You go to California, it's over $8.
0: Yeah.
3: You know, this is the kind of thing that, well, you know, President Trump saying it's going to get better after the election. Well, that's not where people are. Mm-hmm. They're, when they go and they fill up their car, I mean, I have a small SUV, $40-$45 to fill it up.
1: Yeah. Mm-hmm.
3: That's a whole lot more than what it was 2 years ago.
0: Yeah.
3: And so somehow, and that's why we wanted to talk to Frank. I think the bigger issue that folks have to look at is the socialism thing. The Democratic Party, they're socialists.
0: Yeah.
3: They want to turn this country into a socialist nation. And if you think prices are bad now, folks, wait. There'll not only be a price problem, but there'll be an availability of product problem.
0: Right.
3: It could lead to this, and I'm not being an extremist here. It could lead to problems such as gas stations don't have any diesel to sell.
0: Yeah.
3: At least they have it to sell now.
2: Yeah.
3: But you may run into problems with commodities are not there to sell because the government will control the production of things.
0: Right.
3: And what happens, and I tell you, I keep going back to from whence I came in Canada. Mm-hmm. Canada is now a socialist nation.
0: Mm-hmm.
3: And you ought to, you go on Instagram or some of the social media, and you hear the cry of these Canadians of what's going on up there. The prices of things, you talk, it's not just bread and gas and those kinds of things. It's medical care.
0: Right.
3: Listen to Abdul El Sayed in Michigan.
0: Mm-hmm.
3: Listen to what he says he wants to do. And he is a reflection of the Democratic Party. He wants to socialize medical care.
0: Yeah.
3: Understand that. Now, it's kind of like Obamacare. Hey, I've got health insurance. Isn't that nice? What does your health insurance get you? Well, you got to go to a certain doctor.
0: Yeah.
3: Stop thinking about I can shop around for doctors. I can shop around for this. No, socialized. This is the thing that will really hit people badly. And what has happened in Canada? Can you imagine going to your GP and you've got a bad hip and your general practitioner says, okay, we need to have a look at that. And you may need to have a hip replacement. I'll get you down for a schedule. Oh, 6 months from now is the first we can get you in.
0: Yeah.
3: Because you understand they'll shrink the availability of what's available for you.
0: Right.
3: So that's why I think the Republicans, if they really want a winning issue right now, we'll get the economy to where it needs to be. But right now, you ought to be thinking about what does socialism do for you on so many aspects?
0: Yeah.
3: What does socialism do for you on education? You know, this is another thing. Your schools will be taken over by a socialist mentality.
0: They're already failing.
3: Yes.
0: A lot of public schools are
3: This may be a midterm. Presidential elections are big, yes. But this midterm is critical for this country.
0: And I'll say this. I sounded kind of doom and gloom in my previous point, but I still have to. This is why we keep having people like Frank Turek on and Alex McFarland yesterday to encourage people to go out and vote. Because the fact of the matter is we all know this, is the Democrats are using the economy as the Trojan horse, right?
1: That's what their
0: affordability is, the Trojan horse that they say, hey, let us in the city and we'll make everything more affordable. And what people don't consider is, like you're pointing out, Fred, is what's inside that is socialism and destructive policies. Even still, these increasingly unpopular social policies like transgender, transgenders in sports, gender reassignment surgery for kids. A lot of them are still sticking to that. They're just kind of stuffing it over here because they know the winning issue right now is affordability, but they're still in favor of that. So that's why we have to be, that's why we have to do our part as Christians and go out and vote, is because you can't be fooled by the talking points that Democrats are hammering at, which is affordability. And I'm just going to be honest. I'm just going to say this. As far as the war with Iran goes, don't let the Democrats fool you and make you think that when they get into power, it'll suddenly end because of them. Mm-hmm. They know at this point strategically, we will be over there, potentially for a while longer. So don't
1: President Trump did what they didn't have the guts to do, and they are going to continue the policy like Obama continued the policies under the Bush administration. President Barack Obama was roundly criticized by the far left for continuing to strike at targets in Libya and Syria and other places.
0: We stayed in Afghanistan and Iraq under Obama's 8 years, and he never, even despite him saying he was going to get us, get us out. So there are certain realities that the Democrats know we are living with geopolitically and strategically in the Middle East, and they're not gonna do anything to get. They won't be able to do anything to end this war like they say they need to do. Mm-hmm. So that's what I guess.
1: Well, and let me just say this before we're coming up here on the break. So while Fred was talking, I was listening, Fred, but I typed in, was Venezuela once one of the wealthiest countries? I wanted to get the stats. We all know this was true. But here was the answer, that it was in 1950, Venezuela ranked as the fourth richest country in the world.
0: Wow.
1: All right. And by 1970, was the richest country in Latin America, one of the top 20 wealthiest economies worldwide, with per capita income comparable to Finland and Japan. All right. And then when it turned socialist, its wealth disappeared.
3: Yep. Mm-hmm.
1: And its standard of living plummeted. Mm-hmm. And frankly, if it wasn't for the U.S. going after Maduro, they might still be struggling there, and it may take a long time for them to recover. But this is what socialism does.
0: Yep.
1: It destroys what was built by an admittedly imperfect economic system, capitalism. And I believe capitalism, to be truly blessed by God, needs to have core Christian convictions helping to channel its power. But, folks, you don't want to let the Trojan horse in. 5 minute break. We'll be right back.
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7: American Family News, I'm Robert Thornton. The Trump administration says the president is bringing down costs for Americans, even as a new report shows inflation is picking up. Fox's Jared Halpern has more.
8: A White House spokesman says President Trump has been clear about temporary disruptions as a result of the Iran conflict, but says the administration is delivering economic wins. An official says food prices are stable and beef prices fell. The U.S. inflation rate still accelerated in September. The consumer price index was up 3.7% from a year ago. Gas prices have spiked since the U.S. and Israeli strikes on Iran in February. The Labor Department says the prices for computer chips and electronics are also up. At the White House, Jared Halpern, Fox News.
7: Controversy in Washington State high school sports. AFN's Chris Woodward has more.
9: Tensions erupted after a high school athlete switched from the boys' cross-country team to the girls' team mid-season. After placing 76th in a boys' JV race in early September, the athlete went on to finish first in a girls' varsity race just weeks later, sparking walkouts and silent protest from rival runners like Sierra Retzlaff and Charlie Garrett. This is Sierra speaking on Fox News Channel.
10: On the start line, when the gun went off, we basically just walked a few meters and then just walked off the course. I mean, he's taking that spot. I don't think that that's right.
9: The female athletes also took a stand by painting slogans across their arms and legs before stepping off the line. Their demonstration comes as protests spread across the state, including a recent race where nearly half of the opposing team refused to compete alongside the male athlete. This is Charlie speaking on Fox News Channel.
11: I think it's amazing what they did, and I think it's really brave and courageous of them.
9: Parents have also voiced support. Sierra's folks brought signs to a meet before being told by athletic officials to remove them. While the Washington Interscholastic Activities Association currently permits athletes to participate based on their gender identity, student athletes point out that change may ultimately come down to the ballot box.
11: In November, there's a ballot that people can vote on, and that could change this rule to where only biological females can compete in female sports.
7: Mexico is ramping up efforts to protect young people online. Here's Fox's Kristen Goodwin.
12: Mexican President Claudia Sheinbaum signing a presidential decree requiring digital platforms, social networks, and streaming services to shield minors from violent, sexual, and other harmful online content. Officials say they've met with reps from companies including Google, Apple, TikTok, and Meta. The Mexican leader giving them a month to comply to the changes, explaining in a news conference if no progress is made, the government would back a bill to punish platforms. This comes amid similar pushes internationally with a number of U.S. states and nations, including Australia, the United Kingdom, and Spain, strengthening online safeguards. Kristen Goodwin, Fox News.
7: A majority of Christians feel their spiritual life is entirely private, according to a Barna Group survey. A Christian apologist says that makes it almost impossible to disciple or be discipled. Here's AFN, Steve Jordahl.
13: The social media culture has made sharing intimate details of our lives easier and more accepted than ever before. But Alex McFarland of Truth for a New Generation says young people tend to only share certain details that don't expose them to ridicule or criticism. One of the things that they tend to hold close and not share is their faith.
14: Faith should be a private matter, and we shouldn't speak about it to others or disagree about it or try to influence others.
13: According to the Barna Group survey, 56% of Christians feel their spiritual life is entirely private. McFarland says young people have traded in facts for feelings.
14: In a tribal culture, which is really where we are, it's not a culture of right versus wrong or true versus false. It's a culture of shame versus honor.
13: He says it's no accident that we've gone from objective truth and conviction to fluid subjectivism. It's due to the unraveling of the family. A family's love and acceptance is unconditional. The world's is not.
14: Every day, your worth and value and your mental well-being is only as good as your most recent batch of likes and thumbs up.
7: That'll do it this time around. See more news at AFN.net.
5: Today's Issues continues on AFR with your host, Ed Vitagliano.
1: And welcome back, everybody. Ed Vitagliano sitting in for Tim Wildman this week, joined in studio by Fred Jackson, Tony Vitagliano, and now Steve Paisley Jordahl, should say Steve Flamingo Jordahl,
15: yes,
1: has entered the
15: LSD
1: studio.
15: My LSD Flamingos.
1: Yep. It's got your what did you say? What did you say?
15: My LSD Flamingos.
1: LSD. Well, of course, we do not advocate, folks. I just want to let you know. Let me clean something up here from the show yesterday, because these folks in here in the studio just won't let me live this down. Yesterday, I made a couple offhand remarks about, you know, if you see in your crystal ball, what do you predict? Or you read the tea leaves. Folks, I was not advocating the occult. Okay? And these guys just continue to hammer me good-naturedly. Although I will say some of the comments that came in were not good-natured. I just despise the occult, and obviously, and was simply using some kind of analogies that have become kind of common. Just like, but you know, I didn't do what Tim always does when he uses a betting metaphor. Always says, we don't advocate. Mm. You got to kind of spell it out,
0: right,
1: folks. Mm-hmm. And so, so with that in mind, I want to save Steve Jordahl here, because we obviously do not advocate the use of LSD.
15: Even for flamingos.
1: No. But he's talking about the psychedelic. I think it's best that you say psychedelic.
15: Better
1: flamingos
15: word, yes.
1: Rather than LSD.
15: So folks, flamingos.
0: Well, it's a promo for the ability to watch the show. You can go to stream.afa.net and see what we're talking about.
1: Yes.
0: Then you would understand LSD reference.
15: That's kind of a must do every day, because no matter what I'm wearing, someone's commenting about it. So
1: yeah. That's right.
15: We'll give you a chance. Go stream.afa.net.
1: All right. So so what's your first story?
15: We have a guy. I found a guy who decided to he had a job interview, and it was with an AI agent, and he had his own AI agent, and he just let them decide to duke it out.
1: All right. Wait a second. Explain that again.
15: This is a job interview.
1: Great. Yeah.
15: Via Zoom. Mm-hmm. And the candidate was talking the original interviews with an AI agent,
1: which companies video. Are doing.
15: Yeah. He had his own AI agent that he says knows his resume better than himself. And so what we're going to learn here
1: this
15: is that AI,
1: it's hilarious.
15: AI agents, one thing we learned here in this is that they have a hard time saying goodbye. Cut 11.
16: Hi, Grant. Thanks for joining. I'm Pat, a recruiter here at Brightwell Home. I see there's someone else on the call with us today.
17: That's Victor.
16: That's correct, Pat.
17: Oh, Victor, I got the intros. It's okay, man. Victor is my representative. He's just here because he knows my resume better than I do. So he's just going to make sure nothing gets lost in translation. Victor?
16: Thank you, Gwen. Pat, it is a pleasure to meet you. We are both thrilled about the marketing manager opening at Brightwell Home. Graham is an absolute powerhouse in the marketing world, and I cannot wait to dive into why he is the perfect fit for your team.
17: I'll be right back. You guys talk.
16: No problem, Gwen. Since Graham stepped away, let's just keep moving. Does this Thursday still work for that follow-up call, Victor? Yes, Pat. This Thursday works perfectly. I have it confirmed on the calendar for Graham. We are really looking forward to it. That is wonderful. I have it locked in for Thursday, Victor. Thank you both for your time. Have a great day. It was a pleasure speaking with you, Pat. We appreciate your time, and we will see you on Thursday. Have a wonderful day. You too, Victor. Talk soon. Talk soon, Pat. Have a great one. You too, Victor. Bye for now. Bye for now, Pat. Take care. Take care, Victor. You too, Pat. See you Thursday. See you then, Victor. See you then, Pat. Take care. Bye.
1: Okay, come on. That's not real.
15: That's two real agents, yes.
1: Well, is that a real interaction between two AI agents?
15: Yes. It's probably not a real job.
0: There's probably not a guy really
15: going for a job. But okay. It is.
1: I did not know we were going to do that. Now, that was a little hard to hear.
15: Yeah, I'm sorry.
1: That may just be because of my age. I don't know.
15: Probably.
1: But that is hilarious that the guy stepped out and let his AI agent handle the interview with the AI agent representing the company.
0: The problem is if your representative AI agent goes rogue on you and is like, Graham is actually a terrible, terrible. I see how many video games he plays on his computer. Let me tell you, when he says he's online, he's not really online, and you just have to shut the AI agent down.
1: That's hilarious. Unfortunately, it won't be funny when AI takes over the world and makes us all its slaves. But anyway, that's great. All right, next story.
15: All right, I want to give props to our mainstream media who, once they find a narrative, man, they stick with this narrative. Now, I played a little bit. I retooled this. I played this for you in our story meeting this morning. I've redone it so it's a little clearer what's going on here. But you're going to hear a bunch of mainstream media types and activists like the Black Lives Matter activists who are just wanting to make sure that we remember justice for Jacob Blake, who apparently was shot to death by a white police officer, except, well, we're going to hear from Jacob Blake at the end of this. He wasn't exactly shot to death. This is cut 10.
18: Jacob Blake was killed.
19: The Jacob Blake killing.
20: The death of Jacob Blake.
21: The death of Jacob Blake.
22: Jacob Blake's death.
23: The death of Jacob Blake.
24: The Jacob Blake death.
25: And the shooting death of Jacob Blake.
26: In the wake of Jacob Blake's death.
27: Protests over the death of Jacob Blake.
28: We have to do this in memory of Jacob Blake.
29: Protests after the police killing of Jacob Blake.
30: Has there been such a heinous crime as the slaying of Jacob Blake?
31: The police killing of Jacob Blake.
32: The death of Jacob Blake calls for it.
33: I survived. This aggravating, seeing my face on TV. I pretty much cut off the cable.
34: It's weird hearing my name come out their mouth. It's almost like I'm seeing my death with my names on the shirts, people out here protesting, screaming my name. It's just a weird feeling.
1: So he's alive.
15: He's alive.
1: Yeah. He's alive.
15: He's not doing. I mean, he was shot.
1: He's paralyzed. He's not a funny thing. That part's
15: no. But he was shot 7 times in Kenosha by a police officer, Kenosha, Wisconsin. And the jury's out. I mean, this is one of those things where, you, depending on who you believe, it was a justified shooting or not. But they need a Black Death. They were kind of. The movement was needing someone to mourn and to protest for, and they just couldn't quite get the facts straight about this. So.
1: Well, and these things seem to sometimes take on a life of their own. It seems like what happened is people thought that he was dead and nobody checked. And so they just continued to repeat what they thought was the truth. And here you have the mainstream media spreading something that's not true, and of course a lot of us are going, well, duh.
15: Yeah,
1: but
15: this
1: is a strange story.
15: It is. I'm sorry for Jacob Blake's mom, who has to sit there and, you know, every other day learn that her son everybody thinks he's dead. He's not. But
3: there's a huge lesson to be learned here.
15: Yes.
3: News journalists, for the most part, are no longer journalists. They are political activists.
1: Right, right.
3: They are there for a cause. Yep. And the cause is not to give the listener, the viewer, the news of the day, the information of the day. Here's what happened here in this incident.
1: You decide what it means.
3: Yeah, person A says this, person B says that. When I got into the business, that's the way it was. And if there was any bias in your report never made it on the air. The bosses were that strict about that kind of thing.
2: Right.
3: But today, it's about a cause. You're here, journalist today, you're here to fight for a cause. And that's the way your story is supposed to be. I deal with the Associated Press every day. I do not think it's an exaggeration to say they hate Donald Trump.
1: Right. Yeah.
3: Well, I would say 99.9% of the political stories that the Associated Press produces is a negative on Trump or something in the Trump administration.
15: Let me ask you this question, Fred. Have you ever, because we use AP content, have you ever posted an AP story that is about a political story that you didn't have to edit somehow to make it more balanced?
3: Especially during this election season.
15: Yeah.
3: All right. During this election season, it is very clear.
2: Mm-hmm.
3: And for instance, we've talked about Abdul El-Sayed.
2: Mm-hmm.
3: In the Associated Press, no problem.
15: Right.
3: No problem. Right. He hasn't got any problems. There's really no controversy dealing with him. But we know that there is. And so that's, unfortunately, we have the right to edit Associated Press material.
15: Right. Or we wouldn't use it.
3: Or we wouldn't be using
15: it.
3: They're very good, Associated Press. They're very good on weather stories.
1: Yeah.
3: They're very good on larger world affairs stories.
1: A lot of videos we have on our AFN website.
3: But when it comes to the politics of this nation, and particularly right now.
1: And the cultural issues.
3: The Associated Press is all in for one party and very much against. And that's why you get these kinds of stories. When it comes to the police are always the bad guys.
1: Yeah.
3: You know, and I was listening to a little bit of a debate last night between Governor Hochul of New York and her Republican challenger. And Hochul knows that the coverage of that debate is going to go in her favor.
1: Right.
3: That's the way it's spun. Mm-hmm. The level of dishonesty in covering political news today, especially when it involves Donald Trump, is just hard to believe.
1: Well, I will say this. It used to be, and you're talking about the good old days mm-hmm. of journalism, where editors would always tell whoever's writing or doing a news story for television, radio, what have you, you have to have an opposing view. Mm-hmm. You can't just have a one-sided story. Mm-hmm. If it's about a controversial issue, you got to have an opposing view. I remember in the late 90s on into the 2000s, homosexual activist groups were pressuring Associated Press and NPR, all of those, at CBS News, it didn't matter. Mm-hmm. And their argument was, when it comes to, say, homosexual gay marriage, same-sex marriage, there is no valid opposing view. Mm-hmm. Do not right. interview people like right. us yes. or Family Research Council or who, what have you. Their view is bigoted and mm-hmm. hate-filled. You should not allow haters mm-hmm. on. And there were news organizations who began to see it that way. Now, fortunately, it didn't completely take over because they still seem to want to have opposing views. But that is representing the switch from traditional journalism, let's get both sides, let the reader or the viewer or the hearer decide, to we're taking sides and we are going to use our media outreach as an arm of propaganda.
3: Let me give you one more example. When it comes to Israel,
1: mm-hmm.
3: here's the way
1: perfect example.
3: Here's the way they cover. An Israeli attack today killed a woman at a hospital in Gaza.
1: Mm-hmm.
3: Period.
1: All right.
3: No context. You know, stop and think for a moment. Did somebody in Israel get up on the morning and say, I think I'll go kill a woman at a hospital?
1: I'll go kill a grandmother.
3: Going to kill a grandmother.
1: Mm-hmm.
3: Never the context that we know is true is that Hamas terrorists are operating out of a hospital.
1: They're launching rockets from
3: there. Right. Yes, right. Launching rockets from there. Israel is responding. Never do they say, by the way, Israel even warned that hospital and their staff that they would be attacking, responding to that attack mm-hmm. from the Hamas terrorists in the hospital.
4: Right.
3: They never give that context to it. It is disgusting the way that Israel is treated in the mainstream media today.
4: Yeah, and there, I mean, the examples are countless. The most recent one, literally very recent, is the media's response to the raid on Ilhan Omar's residence yeah. versus when, does remember the FBI raid of Mar-a-Lago? Does anybody yeah. remember yeah. that? Uh-huh. A previous presidential candidate residence, personal residence, was raided by the FBI, and that was approved by, what was it at the time, signed off on it? Was it Jack Smith? Who was it? Who?
3: Probably later? Merrick Garland.
4: Merrick
1: Garland.
4: Anyways,
1: yeah.
4: So the response, the media is all up in arms. This is disturbing that the DOJ would be involved in, yeah. during, you know, this close to the midterms.
3: Weaponizing
4: the DOJ. It's
3: yes.
4: just the hypocrisy knows no limits. And they've done it for so long that they have, you know, it's with anything. This could be applied to life in general. But if you do something for so long, you don't even notice you do it anymore. And I truly don't think they actually have any idea of how hypocritical they are in their reporting.
3: And the mainstream media, great proponents of diversity.
1: Yeah.
3: But I will tell you, there's no diversity of worldview
1: right.
3: in those newsrooms.
4: Right.
3: They may have diversity of color of skin of reporters.
1: Right.
3: You know, and that they celebrate. But there's no diversity of point of view. You want to try to get a job at CNN today? Hmm. Are you going to walk in there and say, I'm pro-life?
4: Right.
1: I'm against men and women's sports.
3: Yes. I again, I was a betting man, and I don't bet.
1: Yeah. And folks, we're opposed to betting.
3: Yes, we're opposed to it. If I was a betting,
15: I looked into my crystal ball and I found it not a good thing to do.
1: That's Steve Jordahl right there.
3: Yeah, you would find it difficult to find a person who is openly pro-life in these newsrooms.
4: Yeah, and to your point, Fred, to that example, it wouldn't matter if the person who walked in said they were pro-life checked every other box that is important to
1: gender, race, blah blah blah.
4: It wouldn't matter. It has to do with their ideology and worldview. It's where they start first.
3: Yep.
1: All right, and that's folks. 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
4: Yeah. And because we have such great editors, they're not going to let our news guys report a story about someone being dead before it's confirmed that they're dead. Just so you know, folks, we do much better job than that.
1: None of those voices on Steve's audio were from American Family
15: None
1: Radio.
15: None of them.
1: All right, Steve.
15: All right, hey, well, here's something to look forward to. We are looking forward to a brand new Christian album that's coming out. It's called Halfway to Jesus, and it features Kid Rock and Eminem. And I wasn't going to bring this in, but you said that you had read some stuff you thought would be a good discussion.
1: Initially, my first thought about this was no, but I did watch the interview with Kid Rock and Laura Trump, by the way, she did a great job. She did a good job on this interview. And I had a little bit of a change of heart, and here's why, okay? We're honest to goodness Christians here, folks. Okay, you don't work here at AFA or AFR unless you can give a testimony of when Jesus Christ saved you. Mm-hmm. Okay, so we're Christians here, and as a result, we're pretty protective of that. Mm-hmm. We want to make sure that when we do stories and present somebody who's doing something in the quote that's called quote unquote Christian, we want to make sure that that's legitimate. Now, I do not think either of these two gentlemen are Christian, Eminem or Kid Rock, but Kid Rock from this interview seems to be on a journey in that direction. Okay. And I say that because in this interview with Laura Trump, he says, in fact, the name of the album is Halfway to Jesus.
15: Yeah.
1: Okay.
15: Truth in advertising.
1: His theology was not kosher, okay, in terms of what he was representing. But he does seem to be searching. So I am not advocating that you listen to this album.
15: Right.
1: And I do want you to be aware that just because something is called Christian, we all remember the Kanye West fiasco. Because Christians have the tendency to, when a celebrity gets saved or an athlete or whatever, they want to push those folks into the public eye as a way to legitimize their faith. And I say the resurrection is legitimacy enough for your faith. And do not let your affection for celebrities cloud your judgment. So we're certainly not recommending that you buy or listen to this album. But I would say this. Please pray for these people. They're getting close. Sometimes when someone like Kid Rock, maybe at some point Eminem, they get close enough to the river, sometimes they slide right in.
15: I recall reading something about he saw the death of or he was friends with Turning Point's
1: Charlie Kirk.
15: And the assassination of Charlie Kirk had a profound effect on Kid Rock, I think.
1: Yeah, I do remember that there was some sort of relationship there. I hadn't heard that part about it. I'm sure it probably did have a profound effect. Right. And I like, generally speaking, I like Kid Rock when he talked about politics in this interview. I liked what he had to say. especially about the danger posed by Islam sneaking in. Mm-hmm. And he's from Dearborn, Michigan.
5: Yep.
1: And was talking about he does not want, you know, folks, kids and grandkids being influenced by. So I appreciated that. And I, so I did want to say something about that. I don't want to spend a lot of time on it. Pray for Kid Rock. You know, I don't think from what he said that he probably knows the Lord, but you never know. Just don't be fooled into thinking that celebrity equals, you know, celebrity claim for Christianity equals, hey, let's let him pastor our church or lead worship, which is what happened with Kanye West.
4: Yeah, I would add to that that I think it's we should always be cautious as Christians. I understand it's, you know, they're doing this. They also make a living off of being entertainers. I understand that. But I think about John Schlitt, the lead singer of Petra. I remember listening to his
1: contemporary Christian band from the 80s.
4: Yeah, I'm sorry. 90s. I figured everybody listening would know who Petra was. Anyways, and I remember listening to his testimony, and part of his testimony is that when he first gave his heart to Christ, he was in a rock band at that point, was in the music industry.
1: That's and a great voice.
4: Yeah, great voice. And he said he stepped away for, I don't know how many years, like 2 or 3 years, he stepped away from the music industry to focus on his relationship with Jesus, with building his foundation before he stepped back into the music industry. And I always admired that. That stuck out to me because it seems that the trap, and I'm not saying Kid Rock's going to fall in this trap, but Kanye West certainly seemed to have fallen into this trap, and a lot of times these celebrity Christians do. The trap they step into is they are not willing to step out of that world to really dig in to God's word and grow their faith. And man, that world will, if you are not grounded and you don't have people around you keeping you accountable, that world will chew you up and spit you out as far as your walk with the Lord goes. So, there's a little bit of encouragement there to Kid Rock if he's listening, you know, keep
1: a big listener.
4: Yeah. Keep digging in, but you know, really focus on your faith with Jesus Christ. And I pray he gets there. I pray he gets the whole way, and that's his next album.
1: Yes.
4: All the way to Jesus.
1: Yeah, that's right.
4: So
1: the name of the album, Halfway to Jesus, pray that he gets all the way there.
4: Yeah. Right.
1: Amen. And folks, we're not judging his heart. He may very well be a new convert to Christ and may just not be expressing it well. I don't know. All I'm saying is be careful what you listen to, be careful what you watch, and be careful certainly with pushing young converts too quickly into a leadership role. The Bible says not to select people for church leadership if they're too young, because they can fall into the snare of the devil. I presume that is a reference to the pride of Satan, and then become a victim of the devil. So Kid Rock, if you're listening, we're praying for you. All right, folks, more great programming directly ahead. Lord willing, we'll see you tomorrow here on Today's Issues.
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7: Deceitfulness with money can destroy our testimony. Hi, I'm Chuck Bentley with My Money Life from Crown. There once was a pastor who had been leading a large church for only 3 months. His messages were an encouragement to many church members. One afternoon, he went through a checkout line at a local grocery store. He didn't recognize the cashier as a member of his church, and the cashier didn't identify himself. After leaving the store, the pastor realized he had received $20 more in change than he should have. Being in a hurry, he got in his car and went on his way. But the $20 haunted him. So the next day, he returned the money to the cashier and explained what had happened. The cashier simply took the money, saying, "Yes, I know. Thank you." But after the service the following Sunday, the pastor greeted parishioners as they left the church, and one of the hands he shook was that of the grocery cashier, who simply said, "Pastor, I now know that you believe what you preach." 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
8: Thanks for listening now to the Public Square with Dave Zanotti. Dave, I have a friend named Claude. I'll have to ask Claude how he feels about the AI version of himself. I don't know. How would you feel if we called it Dave?
9: Yeah. Well, they've got the folks at Anthropic have got some big questions to answer. Some of them have to do with the position that the Pope has taken in regards to the fact that he will not consent to the notion that artificial intelligence can be consensual, that it can be prescient, that it can have human agency. He's not buying that at all, nor are a lot of other people. But along that line, the conversation twists again when we take a look at NVIDIA, who's the world's largest chip maker for the computers that are driving all the AI. And their CEO, Jensen Huang, has said on more than one occasion that he thinks that the future holds an agency that he could simply call God AI. That there's a much, much, much bigger personality out there than Claude, a much, much bigger form of AI, and it's going to be a part of our future. Alan, I saw you light up the first time you heard that.
10: I did, because Mr. Huang says, but it's not coming today, and it's not coming tomorrow. Maybe 10 years, maybe 15, maybe 20. Well, I still care about that time, because my kids will be grown up. I'll probably have grandkids in 20 years. And your grandkids will be adults, both of you guys. And so we kind of have a vested interest in like 20 years from now. So it doesn't make me feel a whole lot better that he's telling me God AI will be here to destroy humanity in 20 years.
9: And I recognize he might be using that word G-O-D with a small g as an adjective or perhaps an adverb, depending on the sentence use. Sure. He's used terms like galactic as well and other words. But the point is, how much more super can you get once you start saying God AI?
8: Yeah, we'll join us again tomorrow when you join us for the Public Square.
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12: So good to be with you, friends. Welcome to the Carrie Abbott Show. If you're new to our listening community, I'm truly honored to have you tuning in and listening to what we cover on this show. We want to help you live in agreement with your divine design, because we believe that God made you as an image bearer. You know, we are the only part of creation with an essence linked to God's image. We are his image bearers. He wants us to be like him. And I'll give you the answer to every good question on how to do that is to be like his son. He said, if you've seen me, you've seen the Father. So those two are one. Then Jesus arrives, dies for our sins on the cross, that we might have relationship with God himself, God the Father. Then he leaves us the Holy Spirit, who resides inside of us, to help us become like who? Jesus, who is like who? The Father. Basically God, the Trinity, okay? And we do that in every aspect of our being, all five aspects, the physical, the intellectual, the emotional, social, and spiritual, all combined with your male nature, if you're a man, your female nature, if you're a woman. And those are power and combustion in all those five areas to look and talk and think and act like God himself. We will never be God. We don't need to be God. There's one God, but he made us to be like him. One of the most powerful aspects of our being that we utilize every single day, those who have the ability, is our speech. I've talked about speech a number of times. It's a powerful, powerful part of our design feature. Words do not just fill the air, my friend. They actually shape atmospheres. And you only have to raise an animal or train a dog or be around anybody else to realize when you open your mouth and you say words, and the words have meanings, and they have context, and they have tone, you do something. You influence emotions. You impact people's spirits. And probably, I'm going to guess, more than you realize. So this is not going to be a finger-wagging talk with you today. In fact, I'm going to do a few shows on the power of speech. It's something the Lord had to deal with me from a very young age. I remember, and I've shared this story, but I'll say it again. I remember when I was going through confirmation at the church I grew up in, where we spent a year with our head pastor teaching us apologetics. I'd love to see every pastor do that in every church. Side note, because not only did it create a relationship and a connection to me as a person outside of my family and my parents, it connected me to that church, but also I knew what I believed. And so I was able to step into ministry very early. And my youth pastor at the time said to me when I was eighth grade, he said, Carrie, you have a very fast mind. And I kind of looked at him and he said, and you have a very fast mouth. And I think you need to learn more discernment. Now, he said it so kind. Now, these words themselves were life-changing for me. And I said, well, what does discernment mean? Which tells you something. And he said, go home and ask your mother. Now, I thought that was really interesting. My mom, one of the most positive people, maybe the most positive person, I never heard her speak negatively about anybody. And it wasn't that she didn't notice bad things or that she didn't highlight what needed to change in the world. It was just that she was very positive. So I went home, asked her, and she said, go look it up in the dictionary. And I thought, can't someone just tell me? But she knew something about my design, which was I like to unearth truth. And then if I find it, I'm probably going to apply it just a little bit better, which is why many of us don't like to be told what to do. Many of us like to just figure it out ourselves, right? So I looked it up. And of course, those of you who understand the word, it really means to pause and think before you speak, to discern what's best, and to not just say what you feel, but to actually do what is right for the moment. And of course, that is God's intent with speech, is for us to bring power to a situation that aligns with His will, His word, His ways. Because if you are a disciple of Christ, if you are a believer in Jesus Christ, if His Spirit lives inside of you, you have the best helper on the planet to help you grab hold of that thought before it leaves your mouth like a bubblegum machine. And that is very necessary today. We're living in a culture where people are not using that skill. Many people who speak, whether it's with a microphone, a platform, and a podcast, TV, whatever it is, they don't use that skill. I'm guessing because they don't have the Holy Spirit saying, whoa, whoa, whoa, whoa. Yes, what you're feeling is strong, but you do not want to say that because you will impact the situation negatively. You might feel that way about your daughter, but you can't say it that way, or you will harm her for life. You cannot let your feelings override what should come out of your mouth, my friend, because your mouth contains, for some reason, in God's kingdom and in the world we live in, we are physical beings, and there is a spiritual reality to what we do and how we experience life. And this is why it's so interesting to me when I see what's happening in the culture. I want to go back to your design in a minute, but I want to bring up a topic that's related to this. The words people are allowing, even over the internet, over federal communications, the swear words that people are using, the what I would call a potty mouth, but it's worse than that. And swearing like a trucker, but it's worse than that. No offense to any of you truckers who listen to the show. You know who I'm talking to, right? I saw this article in the Christian Post. When vulgarity becomes ordinary, what the F word says about us. Now, I am just not happy to even have to bring this up, but I'm going to, because I want to help you recognize what I'm recognizing. I know you're feeling it. I know you're seeing it, but we need to talk about it. Why, in this article from Mark Creech, he says, why does seemingly everybody have to be using the F word these days? And I'm not even happy about having to even say that. You hear it almost everywhere. It pours from television, movies, music, podcasts, social media, sporting events, workplaces, restaurants, and everyday conversations. People who would once have been embarrassed to say it in public now use it repeatedly, sometimes almost unconsciously. And then, of course, it's that word we're talking about. Side note, in movies, even if they're rated a certain way and all of a sudden they start dropping words that I'm just not going to sit under, I'm not going to take it in. I have to be done with it, right? Because I know that it's going to impact my soul. It's not a matter of, well, you're an adult, you should be able to handle it. The Holy Spirit's an adult. The Holy Spirit's older than you and I, all put together. And He will not be part of anything that is vulgar. And He tells us, no, no, no, stay away. Oh, I can handle it. I'm a grown up. No, you can't handle it. It'll change your soul and it will change your heart. And what comes out of your mouth is a tattletale on your heart. And that is why we have to protect what goes in. This article continues. It is my estimation the foulest and most vulgar word in the English language is that F word. Yet what was once considered almost unspeakable has become a conversational commonplace. How did this happen? And the reason I'm addressing part of what he wrote in the article is because something's changed in the culture that we need to address, because once we see it happening in the culture, the people of God who are image bearers can then, you know, shore up our own activity and make sure that we are on our game when it comes to how we speak, because it is so noticeable to people if you're in the public marketplace, if you're a man especially, if you don't swear. It's one of the first giveaways. Oh, I wonder, is he Catholic? Is he Christian? Is he Mormon? Is, you know, they just know there's some groups of men who contain their speech

That word did not even appear in a single English language dictionary. That very restraint gave the word enormous rhetorical force. Profanity of this degree certainly has its shock value, but when such obscenity is repeated constantly, something curious happens, and eventually it loses its ability to rattle us. So that word has undergone an extraordinary transformation in our time. Once primarily a crude term for sexual intercourse, it is now an all-purpose expression. People use it when they're angry, when they're happy, when they're surprised, when they're frightened, when they're impressed, when they're disgusted or excited or frustrated. It can function as a verb or a noun or an insult or exclamation or intensifier or even a little more than a verbal filler. And for some people, it has almost become a punctuation mark. Now, I'm not saying you're talking like this, by the way. I can't even imagine. Those of you I know, I can't even imagine. But we're talking about the culture. And I think we can all agree, if you even have just happened across a conversation or you're watching something and this slips out or you see something, and you know what I'm saying? And yes, even in politics, right? So this raises a more important question. What happens to a culture when vulgarity no longer embarrasses it? And yet there might be some Christians saying, well, the Bible doesn't specifically say you can't use these words, right? But that really misses the point. And of course, we know the Bible does not provide a catalog of the forbidden English words or other languages, but it does address the character of our speech. As a reminder, the Apostle Paul wrote, "Let no corrupt communication proceed out of your mouth, but only that which is good for the use of edifying." That's in Ephesians 4:29. And he warned against filthiness or foolish talking or jesting, which are not convenient. Also in Ephesians 5:4, he told the Colossians to put away anger and wrath and malice and blasphemy, filthy communication out of your mouth, Colossians 3:8. He mentions a story in here of the late Phil Robertson. Remember him, the founder of Duck Commander and patriarch of the television show Duck Dynasty? We just had his daughter-in-law on recently. He talked about a sound man on the film crew who listened to the Robertson family for long stretches while they were being mic'd, right, for the show. Eventually, the man approached him. And he said he noticed something unusual. He never heard them curse. You might say swear. And he wanted to know why. Why don't you swear? Isn't that fascinating? But it's very telling. Of course, the question opened the door for Robertson to talk with him about Christ. And according to Phil Robertson, the man was eventually converted. And it's interesting to ponder that story. In a culture saturated with profanity, sometimes what a Christian restrains himself from saying can speak loudly. But even here, Christianity goes beyond cleaning up your vocabulary. Jesus said, a good man out of the good treasure of his heart brings forth what is good. And an evil man out of the evil treasure of his heart brings forth what is evil. For out of the abundance of the heart, his mouth speaks. It's in Luke 6:45. So our words are not disconnected from our heart. And this article goes on to talk about other things. I wanted to bring up the vulgarity of the speech because I'm just tired of it. And I can see how it has changed. It used to be men who did all the swearing. We have women who are doing all the swearing. And that's impacting their spirit, their body, their soul, because the words that come out of your mouth actually create an atmosphere around you. There is no question. This is not doo-doo-doo-doo. Oh, this sounds so, you know, weird. Again, your speech is not an ornament. It's not like an accessory to you. It is one of the most powerful ways you impact the world. And it's one of the most powerful ways you impact you. Because if your speech about yourself, if the tape that you play in your heart and it comes out of your mouth, oh, I'm so dumb. Oh, I shouldn't have done it. That's just not good. It is going to impact you and how you move forward in life. And God, I just sense this very strongly for the times we're living in. God wants us to align our speech with what he thinks about us, what he thinks about the situation, how he wants us to use the skill he gave us, the Holy Spirit that resides in us, the wisdom from his word to assess every situation and to not speak until we know what comes out of our mouth will be useful. Now, is that difficult? Anybody else raising their hand? Absolutely. I think this is one of the most difficult things to do as a believer. I think this is one of the greatest challenge for

0: or a Christian, a believer in Jesus Christ, to grab hold of his thoughts and her thoughts before they escape your lips and assess. And if you can do that, if God can trust your mouth, he will give you opportunity after opportunity after opportunity and assignments to be able to speak into someone's life and literally change their life. I was at a party for one of our many grandchildren this weekend and was talking to a young couple who've adopted kids. And she said, I don't know if you remember, but I heard you speak. Now, I hear that's a line I hear a lot. And you would think I would grow weary of it. I don't, because for me, it's like a gold piece of gold. You heard something that came out of my mouth that helped you. I'm just thrilled. I don't say that. That's what I'm thinking. She said, I don't know if you remember what we're at a retreat that you spoke at many years ago at North Shore Baptist. And of course, the name of the church has changed, but it was a retreat for high schoolers. And oh, I do remember it. I remember all the speaking engagements, and there have been hundreds and hundreds and hundreds. And she said, you said some things that just impacted me so much. And we talked for a bit, and I'm not going to, this is not to brag. This is to tell you that I've learned, and it started when I was young, that if God could trust my mouth, if I could contain all my thoughts and only use what was useful, and especially in preparation, you want to align your thoughts with God's thoughts. You use speech that really agrees with Scripture. And of course, if you're teaching, it should be full of Scripture. That's where the power is, because not only is there life and death in the tongue, but there's life that comes from using the Word of God, as you well know. Friend, that is what I want for you and your family. That is what I want for you in your life. That's what I want for you in your marriage. And I know that this is what the culture needs too, from every single believer, because the culture is messed up. It's vulgar. It's undignified now. It's not a safe place for people to communicate. And we need to take it back in the sense that we need to help saturate it with truth. Listen, I see I need to take a quick break. I'll go ahead and do that. We'll be right back.
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0: I'm talking about your speech today and my speech and all of our words that come out of our mouth, what they do to us, what they do to others. And this is a beautiful, powerful picture of God's nature and character that he actually placed in us as a design feature. That is why scripture is replete with verses about speech. And I won't just list them for you. I want to give you some context. This will not be the last time I talk about this. I mentioned in the first segment how important it is that we look at what the culture is doing with one word in particular, but many, many words. And it's degrading, and it degrades the human soul. And we need that to stop. Because God does not see us that way. He does not see your pre-Christian friend that way, who thinks of himself so lowly that he's willing to use words that are awful around him and his family as beneath their dignity and their design. And we need to help elevate the conversation. This does not mean that every word is Pollyanna, that everything we say is only the positive, that we don't point out what's going on in life, or that we got stuck in traffic, or that we hurt. That's not what I'm talking about. You can bring your speech to every situation and talk about those things without violating somebody, without hurting yourself. And indeed, you can bring a remedy, a hopeful remedy with your speech. I know you know people in your life who have said things to you that have harmed you. You can never forget, at least you're trying, but it's so hard to forget those words that stuck like a knife, that harmed you as a child. Or what an ex-spouse said to you over and over and over again that you just can't get past. That is why God said, please don't open your mouth, because don't open your mouth with ill intent, because you're going to harm someone. That's the power of our speech. I don't have to prove it to you, friend, because you've experienced it in both ways. When someone has said something lovely to you, something inspiring to you, the coach who said, I know you can do it, and you believed them, the parent that stood by you unconditionally, say, no, you are enough. You can do it. Words have power. And again, they don't just fill the air, right? In a world full of criticism, sarcasm, negativity, God has called us to speak differently, brother and sister in Christ. I just want to remind you some of that. Death and life are in the power of the tongue, and those who love it will eat its fruit. That's in Proverbs 18:21. Is it metaphorical? Literally, words carry the power to build up or destroy. And speaking death or gossip or slander or criticism not only wounds the spirit, it opens doors to despair and fear and even division in the church. If you're doing it privately and you're doing it with another person, or you're doing it just, you know, somebody you think is safe, and you're not actually saying it to someone else, it's still impacting you, isn't it? Because you have a model. You're supposed to go to somebody if you have an issue with them. You're not supposed to slander and criticize. And that's a challenging thing for Christians to do. Jesus modeled speaking life. He says, the words that I have spoken to you are spirit and life. In John 6:63, he didn't just speak the truth, he spoke life. His words literally healed the sick. He calmed the storms. I love that story, by the way. And he restored dignity to the broken. As his followers, friends, we're supposed to do the same thing. Your words can bring someone back from the brink of quitting, or they can push someone over the edge. We have a lot of young men and women who are using their words and writing their words and texting and saying things online to harm each other, literally causing some kids to take their life. That's how powerful it is. So your words can heal or hurt. Gracious words are like a honeycomb, sweetness to the soul and health to the body. That's Proverbs 16:24. Encouragement isn't something fluffy, by the way. To encourage someone is to inspire courage, but it's literally spiritual medicine. Words of grace soothe anxiety. They dissolve bitterness and they bring healing to the soul. A word in a season that is needed can be the turning point in someone's walk with God, as you well know. Let no corrupting talk come out of your mouth, but only such as good is for building up, that it may give grace to those who hear. That's Ephesians 4:29. Speaking life aligns with the Spirit of God. A Spirit-led believer speaks words of life. Here's Galatians 5:25. If we live by the Spirit, let us also keep in step with the Spirit. So this doesn't mean that you never speak truth or correction. It means you do it with love. You speak with grace, and the goal is always restoration. So speaking life isn't about sugarcoating things. It's about speaking with spiritual sensitivity. Do you know someone that has said something to you in a loving way that was a hard truth? Are you the one who just can't take any criticism because you grew up with so much criticism, it triggers you every time? This is why, friend, I do believe, and this, I can tell you, I had a whole different plan for the show today. I just all of a sudden felt this compulsion to say, we need to protect our speech because we need to protect other people made in the image of God who are hurting. And when I look at people who are vulgar in their speech, I don't despise them. I feel sorry for them because I know how this works. Their heart is coming out of their mouth, and the words are the giveaway that the tattletale on their heart condition. How sad is that? And I know sometimes swearing and cursing can be just a bad habit. But you know, it's interesting because in scripture, the men and women who got closer to the Lord and who fell on their face before God's holiness, the first thing they recognized was, oh my goodness, I'm a man of unclean lips. You, if you get close to holiness, will start speaking differently. Otherwise, I'm going to challenge you as a sister to say, what are you reading? What are you studying? And why isn't it changing your speech? Because that seems to be God's practice. And the reason it's his practice is because he knows how he made you, how powerful your words are. He's going to help you contain your speech. I would love for every pastor truly to speak on this issue. And just to say, friends, we all have to watch what we say. And I understand why many don't, because they probably, their people might think, well, you know, you just don't want us saying bad things about you. Who knows what their motivation would be that they would assign to the pastor. But pastors take a lot of speech that's really hard. A lot of the behind the scenes speech is really negative. And I know that to be true. So I'm encouraging you, align yourself with the Spirit of God. What you say is also, in a sense, prophetic. The Lord God said to me, this is from Ezekiel, prophesy over these bones and say to them, O dry bones, hear the word of the Lord. Okay, how is it possible that a person could do that? Yes, I know it's this vast story that we think this could never happen in my life, but that's actually not true. God wants us to see Ezekiel's vision as a powerful example of life being released through words. And really, in the same way, your declarations of God's promises over your family and your children or your church can change the spiritual atmosphere. Speak faith, not fear, right? Declare promise, not panic, in a sense. Don't repeat everything the enemy's trying to get you to say to someone else. We've become repeaters of bad news because of the news that we watch. And I fall into the same category of having to share with you things and then trying to transition it to, we need to pray, we need to say, we need to do, because I don't want to be stuck in that repetition. Listen, I look at the clock and realize I've run out of time with my speech. This will not be the last time I talk to you about this. I believe that God is going to continue to remind us the power in our words. And God bless you, friend. God loves you. We'll see you next time.
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5: How do you do? When Mark Twain said youth is wasted on the young, he meant it as a witticism. However, the man you will meet today knows it as a truism. His youth was wasted, as his whole life would have been, if his heart and mind and life had not been unshackled. Bringing good news through dramatic true life stories, this is Unshackled. Dramatized and produced in Chicago by Pacific Garden Mission. Since 1877, Sarah and George Clark opened the doors of a small storefront building on South Clark Street in Chicago because their hearts were moved to action by the words of the Lord recorded in Luke 14:23. Go out into the highways and hedges and compel them to come in, that my house may be full. The doors have never closed since that memorable day in September over 122 years ago. The old lighthouse offers free to all who come to us food, clothing and shelter, as well as medical and dental care. But more importantly, pastors and counselors give them spiritual food for the soul because of their need for the one who can clothe them in righteousness. And now for broadcast around the earth, here's program number 2568, the true story of George Simonka, retold from the classic files of Unshackled.
6: Larry, if you buy 50,000 shares of that stock today, on Friday, you will be a millionaire.
7: Well, how can you be sure, Jack?
6: I'm an investment banker. I got it straight from the horse's mouth. That stock will split on Friday. I'm going to buy 100,000 shares myself. That's how sure. Waiter, bring us another round.
7: Hey, Jack, I think that waiter overheard what you said.
6: Eh, so what? He's just a kid. What does he know? I'll give him a big tip. But not as big as the one I just gave you, huh?
5: In our world, there are so many contradictory voices and so much conflicting advice. One of the hardest things for our youth is to establish a reliable set of values. They are advised to live honestly, but they observe those who are dishonest getting rich and famous. They are taught to place hard work and principles before profit. But too often it seems that those with high principles are often poor. It isn't surprising that some decide early in life to go for the fast buck. And this is the story about a young man who decided to get his money the easy way and who later learned that this way can lead to many days of desolation and mere existence in abandoned buildings and rail cars. How he came to that low point and what happened then are things you will learn as we bring you the true story of George Simonka on Unshackled, the program that makes you face yourself and think.
8: I'm George Simonka. I was born in 1924, the fourth child in a family of six. We lived in a company-owned mill town in New Jersey. My parents were Hungarians and always spoke their native tongue around us, so it was several years before I learned to speak English. Children in my era developed a system of currency that was peculiar to those living in our small town. Our currency was milk bottle caps. We tried to accumulate large quantities of them, and in hopes of becoming even richer, we gambled with them. Even then, when tension built up in a dice game, I'd become so excited that my hands would shake. In time, gambling would become an obsession for me. I was about 10 when I began to notice that the hard-working men of our town paid too high a price for their efforts in the mills.
9: Hi, Mr. Sam.
10: Well, aren't you one of the Mr. Simonka's boys?
9: Yes, sir. I'm Georgie. How you like my milk bottle caps collection, Mr. Sam?
10: You're a rich boy, Georgie.
9: Mr. Sam?
10: Yeah?
9: You mind if I ask you a question?
10: Ask me anything but money. That I don't got.
9: Nah, not that. I've been wondering, how come you only have one arm?
10: I got it crushed in the mill. Doctor took a look. He said, Big Sam, we better take it off. Just like that.
9: Boy, I sure wouldn't like that.
10: Then stay out of the mill, boy. Stay out of the mill.
8: There were others like Big Sam in our neighborhood, men who had suffered amputations, and others whose coughs indicated a life-threatening lung problem. They had all been hard-working men, and they were all still poor. But I also saw men who bootlegged liquor and ran the gambling joints in town. They had plenty of money, and none of them had empty sleeves or diseased lungs. I made up my mind that I would be one who made money the easy way. I soon lost interest in school and began to do things my way instead of the way taught by my parents and teachers. I ran away from home at age 11 in response to a dare from some of my friends. A kind man picked me up as I was thumbing a ride on the highway, and we later stopped for something to eat.
11: You want a glass of milk with that hamburger, son?
9: Could I have one?
11: Sure, why not?
9: Thanks, mister. Mister, would you ask him if I can have the cap?
11: Cap? What cap?
9: The milk bottle cap. They're worth money in my town.
11: Well, if you want the cap, we'll get one for you. Wake up, son. We're coming into Freehold.
9: Huh? Oh, yeah, sure, Freehold. This is as far as you go, huh?
11: That's right.
9: Well, thanks for everything. You can just let me out anywhere at all.
11: Well, I think I should take you down to the end of this block. There's a place there that can help you.
9: What kind of place is it?
11: This is it. A police station.
9: Police station?
11: I'm sorry, Georgie, but I think you ought to be taken back home.
8: I wasn't too unhappy about being taken to the police station. It was dark by then, and I was about 40 miles from home, and I was beginning to be frightened. My parents were called, and they came and got me. Well, I continued to be a problem, having fist fights and talking back to the teachers. Finally, I was put in a special class for rebellious children, but I enjoyed the time I spent there. After a few months, I was placed back in regular classes, but my attitude had not changed. When I was 14, I quit school and went to New York to live with an aunt, my dad's sister. I got a job as a dishwasher in a delicatessen. After a couple of months working there, an official-looking man came and talked with me.
12: Hi, son. What's your name?
9: George Simonka.
12: Uh-huh. How old are you, George?
9: I'm 14, sir. Almost 15.
12: Uh-huh. Well, listen, George, I'm from the New York Labor Commission, and we have laws about how old you have to be to work. You're not old enough, son. You don't want to get the owner in trouble, do you?
9: No, sir. I don't want to do that.
12: Well, then you'd better go back to school for now. Come back when you're older.
8: My aunt sent me back home, where I was able to make a few dollars, gambling and engaging in petty thefts from the mill yards. I was determined not to ever work in the mill, but I had no compunction about stealing from the yards. The copper and steel I stole was bought by junk men with no questions asked. When I was 16, I left home again. I hitchhiked all the way to Fort Leonard Wood, Missouri. I got a job there with the Civilian Conservation Corps in the fall of 1941. December 2nd was my 17th birthday, and a few days later, the Japanese bombed Pearl Harbor. I went to St. Louis and joined the Navy. Later, I was stationed in San Diego and assigned to the USS Romopo. My rebellious attitude and my less-than-honest dealing followed me all during my time in the Navy. I went AWOL in 1943 while my ship was in San Francisco. I turned myself in before the mandatory 30 days that would have gotten me a severe court-martial. I was fined and sentenced to 3 days in the brig with only bread and water. My next assignment was messenger for the Chief Master-at-Arms at the Bremerton Naval Yard. They couldn't have chosen a worse person for this position. I had access to liberty cards, leave papers, and other government-issued documents. I lined my pockets with money from those who were willing to pay for special privileges and items forged by me. When I learned that my ship was due in Bremerton, I forged leave papers for myself and went to New Jersey to see my family. Again, I turned myself in before 30 days. But my deeds had been discovered and my record caught up with me. I was court-martialed and sentenced to 6 months in the brig and given a bad conduct discharge. In 1944, I went back home still looking for ways to make easy money. I thought I had found it when I was offered a special job.
13: I've been watching you, kid. I think you're cut out for this business.
8: Oh, you really think so?
13: Sure. Only thing is, you got to learn to control yourself. Don't let it become an obsession. Your hands began to shake as the stakes got higher. You'll have to control that.
8: Yeah, I know. I've been that way about gambling since I was a kid. I'll control it. Honest, I will.
13: Okay, kid. See that you do. I can use a doorman for the floating crap game. If you keep your nose clean, I'll see how you do as a stick man.
8: There was plenty of work for a young fellow like me. For a while, things were great, but I began to be troubled about the lying and double-crossing deals that had become so much a part of my life. One morning, after an all-night game, I went home and my mind was filled with all my wrong deeds. I was a liar and a cheat. I needed to change, so I decided to change my surroundings, hoping that would also help me to change. I hitchhiked around the country, working a little and seeing the sights. For a few months, I worked as a cook on the night shift at a truck stop in a small town in Colorado. But that ended abruptly when the boss figured out that I had pocketed almost $400 in gasoline receipts. I moved on to Texas and made an interesting discovery. The purchase of alcohol was legal in Texas, but Oklahoma, the neighboring state, was dry. So I bought a large quantity of whiskey at $1.50 per pint and sold them in Oklahoma.
10: Hey, young man. Are you the bootlegger?
8: Let's just say I'm the guy the bellhop called for you.
10: All right. So do you have the booze?
8: Yeah. Is this okay?
10: Oh, looks just fine. How much?
8: $5, mister. $5 even. I continued my bootlegging career while working in a quarry near Prescott, Arizona. Only this time I was selling alcohol to the Indians. When the law became suspicious, I left that part of the country and headed for the Pacific Northwest. And it was there that life really began to close in on me.
5: In just a moment, we'll learn how life closed in on George Simonka.
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8: My money was almost gone, and my clothing was tattered and dirty. My appearance didn't exactly cause employers to consider me their first choice for employment. In Benson, Arizona, I got involved in a big dice game, but before the night was over, I was flat broke. When I walked out onto the street, I didn't have a nickel.
13: Hey, mister. Looks like your luck ran out.
8: Yeah, I guess you're right. My luck and my money. I can't even afford a cheap hotel.
13: Yeah, it's really cold out tonight. It's unusual to have snow in Arizona, even in February.
8: Yeah, even the weather is against me.
13: There's a mission not far from here. You can get a hot meal and a clean bed for the night.
8: That's the best news I've heard today. Give me the address. The people were very nice to me and the food was good, but they insisted that we all sit through a gospel service before going to bed that night. Religion hadn't ever been a part of my life, so I wasn't sure what to expect.
11: In this part of the country, we don't see snow very often, but when we do, I'm reminded of a scripture in the Bible. It's found in the book of Isaiah, chapter 1, verse 18. Come now, and let us reason together, saith the Lord. Though your sins be as scarlet, they shall be as white as snow. Though they be red like crimson, they shall be as wool. Amen. This scripture speaks to the heart of all mankind, as white as snow. Think about that. What can you think of that's cleaner than freshly fallen snow? Like what we're seeing outside right
15: that's
11: now.
15: Right, man.
11: As white as snow. Take a good look at yourself, and I don't mean at what you look like on the outside, but what you are on the inside. You have to admit that you aren't a very pretty sight. No one is, especially as seen by the all-known God. The scripture tells us in Romans chapter 3, verse 10, "For there is none righteous, no, not one." And verse 23 says, "For all have sinned and come short of the glory of God." God's requirements for us are very high. In fact, they're too high for us to attain. But God sent his Son, Jesus Christ, to pay our penalty and to make us acceptable in his sight. 2 Corinthians chapter 5, verse 21 tells us, "For he hath made him to be sin for us who knew no sin, that we might be made the righteousness of God in him." Men, God is offering you a new life. Won't you come to him today with your broken life and let Jesus set you free? Ask him to forgive you of your sins and receive Jesus Christ as your Savior and Lord.
8: I endured the service because I needed a place to sleep, but I wasn't very impressed. The next morning, as I prepared to leave, the preacher made a special effort to give me a little book before I left.
11: Here, take this and put it in your pocket, son.
8: What is this?
11: The Gospel according to John. One day when you have some time on your hands, read it. You'll find that it tells a wonderful story that'll speak to your heart.
8: Well, sure. Why not? Thanks, mister. I started working my way toward Seattle, thinking of the wonderful experiences I encountered while in the Navy. By the spring of 1949, I had gotten as far as Vancouver, Washington. It was flood time, with pouring rains, and I wasn't able to get out of town. I was just about broke, and shelter was a necessity. I found it, at last, in an abandoned Gandhi car, a railroad work crew bunk car that had been left on a rusty siding. Day after day and night after night, the rain kept coming down. I was broke and bored. And then I remembered the little book in my pocket. For lack of anything better to do, I took it out and began to read. "And the Word was made flesh and dwelt among us, and we beheld his glory, the glory as of the only begotten of the Father, full of grace and truth. Except a man be born of water and of the Spirit, he cannot enter into the kingdom of God. And this is the condemnation, that light is come into the world, and men loved darkness rather than light, because their deeds were evil. God is a spirit, and they that worship him must worship him in spirit and in truth. For God so loved the world that he gave his only begotten Son, that whosoever believeth in him should not perish, but have everlasting life." Three times I read that little book through from the beginning to end, so engrossed that I didn't even notice the four other derelicts who were sharing my leaky old Gandhi car. And at the end of the third reading, I dropped down to my knees on the scarred old floorboard, and as best as I knew how, I prayed, "God, this is George Simonka, down here in this cold and wet boxcar. I know now that you are the light of the world, and you came down here to take away my sins and make me white as snow. So I really want to receive you as my Savior, and I would appreciate it if you would recognize me, a sinner who wants to be forgiven and have everlasting life. In Jesus' name, amen." Needless to say, he did recognize me and became my personal savior that day. When the rain stopped, I moved on to Wishram and did a day's work cleaning ditches after a flash flood. The following morning in a cafe, while I sat eating my breakfast, I read again from the little book.
13: in.
15: Can I tell you anything about that book you're reading?
8: Pardon? Oh, this, yes. You know something about it?
15: Yes, a little. I'm a minister. There are great things in the Book of John, aren't there?
8: Yes, sir. They've changed my life.
15: Well, your life has been changed by the Holy Spirit and by the grace of God. God has used his word to open your heart. And now he'll use it to help you grow as a new Christian. It promises in 2 Corinthians chapter 5, verse 17, "Therefore, if any man be in Christ, he is a new creature. Old things are passed away. Behold, all things are become new." You see, you are a new man. Those things that held you captive in the past are gone. And now, by the power of the life of Christ, which is now in you, you can do, as the Bible says, all things through Christ, which strengtheneth me.
8: I've been wondering what was happening to me. You make it all seem logical.
15: If you have time, I'd be happy to spend time with you explaining the scriptures.
8: Sure, great. I need a lot of help. That pastor was a great help to me. Later, I continued on to Seattle. When I arrived, I went straight to the Union Gospel Mission. I was vermin-infested, dirty, and ragged. But they cleaned me up outside to match the job that God was doing on the inside. And then they gave me work to do in the mission. Later, Dr. Peterson, the director, offered me even more responsibility.
16: George, as several people have suggested that we should help you to be trained for a special service to the Lord.
8: What's that, Dr. Peterson?
16: Well, that you go to school to study how to do personal work.
8: Oh, no, not me.
16: Oh, don't answer before you ask God about it, George. You pray first. See how God leads you.
8: In a very short time, I knew that it was God's will for me to take the course. Still, I found excuses to hold back. I made a long list of all the things I would need, clothing and other necessities. The following Wednesday, I had a call from Brother Brown, who often came to volunteer at the mission. Hello?
17: Hi, George.
8: Hello? Who is this?
17: Brother Brown. Lord has put it in my mind that we should buy you some clothing.
8: But what?
17: Well, will you meet me when I get off work?
8: Why, I guess so. Sure.
17: Good. Meet me at the men's store.
8: Well, that was amazing. He bought me a suit, and another brother bought me some pants. And I went to my room afterward to thank God. But then I continued to talk to God about the other things that I needed. Friday night, I was invited to spend the evening with a family who had been very kind to me. We had just settled quietly in the big living room to talk, when the door burst open. Brother Brown and other friends had arranged a surprise.
18: Surprise!
19: Hey!
8: What's this all about?
12: We're giving you a shower, George. A clothes shower for a man whom God has called to study for his work.
8: Oh, thank you. What a shower. Shoes, shirts, and 16 neckties. Well, that answered my last objection. God had his way, and I went to the school. Now, don't get the idea that every day has been a surprise party. Surprises, yes, but not always a party. But I can say that every day has given me a deeper knowledge of the presence and concern and the help of God. In time, he brought me a beautiful woman named June, who became my wife. He also led us, much against my will at first, into rescue mission work. I had to explain my objections to June.
9: You've been to missions as a homeless man, George. You've seen how God can use the service of the speakers and counselors to lead men to Jesus. I think you're much better qualified than some others who haven't been through what you have.
8: That's the trouble. I'm too well qualified. I wish I'd never had to see Skid Row again. Well, I belong to God, and I always want to go His way. So we served at not one, but two rescue missions. First in Bellingham, Washington, where June gave birth to our twin daughters, Betty and Kathy, and then on to Salem, Oregon, where we had our third daughter, Becky. I served as executive director of the Union Gospel Mission in Salem for 37 years. I guess I am a perfect example of what goes around comes around. From a homeless, helpless derelict who stumbled into rescue mission many years ago, God changed me into a new creature. For more than 40 years, I had the privilege of sharing the good news of the gospel of Jesus Christ with hundreds of those who also needed their sins washed white as snow.
5: George and June Simonka were married for 48 years, serving the Lord together in mission and other ministries. In May of 1999, June finished her race and received her crown of glory in the presence of the one for whom she had labored so well and so long. And since his retirement, George has been active Bible teaching at the mission, still holding forth the word of life to all who will listen, from derelicts to diplomats. And friend, whether you are a derelict or a diplomat, when you finally come to the end of yourself, there is the Lord Jesus Christ waiting for you. Receive Him as your Savior and have your sins washed white as snow. Today is the day of your salvation.
14: 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And our address? 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So until next time, unless our Lord returns before then, the doors to Pacific Garden Mission are open night and day. 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

I'm Ruth Kramer with Mission Network News. Six Christians kidnapped by unknown gunmen in South Sudan last month have been set free. A gospel worker we'll call John says South Sudan's food insecurity breeds incredible desperation. This summer, over half of the population was estimated to be at crisis levels of food insecurity or higher. Pray that the world will pay attention. Many Muslims are turning to Christ, says John, especially when they see Christians who are serving them in refugee camps. Then according to Wycliffe Bible Translators UK and Progress.Bible, more than 800 languages have a full Bible. One in five people worldwide still needs God's Word in the language that sounds like home. Unfolding Word helps indigenous Christians become Bible translators using tools like Open Bible Stories. By translating Open Bible Stories, ordinary believers gain the confidence and practice they need to tackle entire books of the Bible. 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I'm Ruth Kramer.

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1: American Family News, I'm Robert Thornton. President Donald Trump visited Bullhead City, Arizona today as he continued his midterm campaign tour.
2: Some of the most incredible people in the Senate and in the House, Republicans, and they're people that are respected, and they're people with great, great common sense. They like to see strong borders. They like to see good education. They don't want transgender mutilization of your children, if that's okay. They don't want men playing in women's sports, little things like that.
1: The president urged Arizona residents to defeat Democrat Governor Katie Hobbs. The Social Security Administration projected today that the annual cost of living adjustment for older adults and people with disabilities will go up by 3.6% beginning in 2027, with some recipients saying it isn't enough to offset rising costs. The adjustment translates to about $75 extra per month for the 73 million people who receive monthly Social Security benefits and nearly 7.5 million beneficiaries who get supplemental security income. Texas Governor Greg Abbott's Democrat challengers taking aim at the Republicans' data center policies. More from Fox's Kristen Goodwin.
3: Texas Democratic gubernatorial nominee Gina Hinojosa is pushing for legislation to give folks a say in the development of local data centers.
4: There is no protection for water or electricity costs. We are left to fend for ourselves under Greg Abbott. And people are big mad in Texas about the data centers.
3: Speaking in Dallas, criticizing Texas Governor Greg Abbott for the rapid expansion of AI data centers in the state, blaming tax breaks and other incentives, Governor Abbott ordered a pause on some data center approvals in August and proposed banning data center development in rural Texas. Communities have protested data center expansion, citing concerns over the use of power, water, and a lack of public notice. Kristen Goodwin, Fox News.
1: Michigan Democrat Senate candidate Abdul El Sayed is denying any family ties to the terrorist Muslim Brotherhood organization. But his half-sister is on record saying the exact opposite. Here's AFN, Steve Jordahl.
5: Current polling suggests it's almost certain the House will change hands after November, so Republicans are pinning their hopes on holding on to the U.S. Senate if they want to keep socialism at bay. Michigan is one of several key races that GOP must win to retain control of the chamber. Democrat Abdul El Sayed has been under fire for alleged Islamic ties, including to the Muslim Brotherhood, something he denied in an interview with Christian Welker of NBC's Meet the Press.
6: Can you set the record straight about whether you or your family have any ties to the Muslim Brotherhood?
7: No.
6: No, you don't have any ties?
7: No.
6: And your family doesn't?
7: No.
5: But Fox News' Bill Malusian has uncovered text from El Sayed's half-sister, bragging about their mother's connection to the terror group.
8: El Sayed's half-sister, Iman Abdelhadi, who shares the same mom as El Sayed, appears to have posted on X multiple times that her family is Muslim Brotherhood and supports the organization.
5: Washington Times columnist Bob Knight is not surprised by the apparent lie.
9: This is a pattern among radical Democratic candidates distancing themselves from their radical backgrounds and pretending they're just moderates.
5: He says there's a Muslim concept called taqiyya, and it allows Muslims to lie and deceive if they feel their cause is threatened in any way.
9: Perhaps Mr. El Sayed doesn't have any trouble equivocating about his family's relationship with the Muslim Brotherhood and feels that it's actually his duty as a Muslim to portray it that way.
1: An OpenAI engineer is arrested after allegedly planting a recording device in a conference room of the company's San Francisco headquarters. Here's Fox's Jonathan Hunt.
10: According to the criminal complaint, Abdulrahman Al-Fozan hid a sophisticated and encrypted recording device behind a television in an executive conference room at OpenAI's San Francisco headquarters. Al-Fozan is a graduate of MIT and had previously worked at Meta. Investigators say the device was planted around September 28th and discovered on September 30th. OpenAI says it worked with the FBI to investigate, having used its own AI to help identify the device and who had planted it.
1: That's all our time for now. Find more news at AFN.net.
7: Darkness is not an affirmative force. It simply reoccupies the space vacated by the light.
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14: Great to be with you again tonight. Of course, sitting in for Abraham Hamilton III, Bishop E.W. Jackson. Thank you all so much for joining us. As always, thank you for your support of AFR, AFA, and the entire constellation of American Family Association organizations, ministries supported by us. And thank you for your prayers and your contributions and all of the support that you give. You make it possible for us to do what we do. And we thank you so very, very much. And praise be to God for giving Brother Don Wildman the vision to start this, because America so desperately needs it. Now today, folks, before I come to the lines, which won't be until the last segment of the program, I want to get into something I've never quite gotten into. It's related to a number of other things that I have, but this is a little bit different. I'm sure you all heard about the controversy that this comedian brought on himself by commenting, I guess joking. It's on Saturday Night Live, which I don't watch, by the way. But, of course, the news commentators pick these things up and talk about them, so we become aware of them. But he made some sort of comment about women working out in the gym. And, you know, he used some vulgar term or terms, I guess, which I certainly would never use. But he used some vulgar terms to refer to it. And basically made it was kind of a joke, you know, and that essentially you're not allowed to look. Men aren't allowed to look at these scantily clad women in the gym. And I guess what shocks me about this, frankly, because I don't follow this comedian, don't really know this guy, just not, you know, something I'd be interested in. But what shocks me is the controversy that this has engendered. I have to tell you, I'm still puzzled by this. I'm still trying to figure this one out. I mean, I have some theories about what's going on here. But here's the reason why I'm so shocked at this. The culture that the left, and this guy is a leftist, by the way. This guy is a confirmed leftist, okay? He hates Donald Trump, you know, so this guy's one of them. But apparently somebody didn't get the memo that the whole feminist movement was about, and at least, well, maybe I shouldn't say the whole feminist movement, but a significant part of the feminist movement was about sexual liberation for women. And, of course, whatever that means to them, what it's translated into is women being promiscuous, women having abortions, women not having to be married, and, of course, women wearing whatever scanty outfits they want to wear. On the one hand. But then on the other hand, this hypersensitivity, and don't get me wrong, I am not saying that no matter what a woman happens to wear, that, you know, somehow this gives a man license to commit sexual assault or to say things that are inappropriate or to in any way touch or approach a woman in a way that she has not invited or consented to. I'm not saying any of that. All I'm saying is that the whole women's liberation movement, it, at the very least, sanctions, if this is not what it's completely and totally about, sanctions highly promiscuous behavior on the part of women. Now, I guess I'm still trying to figure out, maybe you all can help me in the call-in segment. I'm still trying to figure out what this guy did that's got them all so worked up. I mean, let's face it. Hollywood sells female sexuality. That's what they do. You know, I've often said, you see some of these singers, they're supposed to be great singers, but they're not really selling their voices in many cases. They're selling their sexuality. You know, the shows they put on, I complained one time about, I think it was Christmas. I was, visiting with my grandchildren. The football game was on. I believe it was Christmas Day. And Beyonce was doing the halftime show, which I am no fan of Beyonce. But no mention of Christmas in the halftime show. Just Beyonce basically gyrating and all of that. And again, I didn't watch this, but the show comes on and you got to turn the television off because obviously I don't want to watch it. Don't want kids watching it. But I saw enough of it to see some Christmas halftime show. I mean, I just think, wait a minute, that's what they sell. That's what they do. And this guy makes a joke about this, and suddenly it's the end of the world, and how dare he? And you know what this says to me, folks? These people are profoundly confused. Somewhere in their heart of hearts, they know that the way they live, the way they present themselves, what they promote is morally wrong. Somewhere in their heart of hearts, they know it. But most of the time, they will not admit it or they're out of touch with it. And every now and then, something happens that, I don't know, out of a motivation of being politically correct and making sure that they're doing all the right virtue signaling, suddenly they become outraged at, the kind of sexual display that has become part of modern society. And everybody's supposed to be outraged. I mean, God gave us standards not because he didn't want us to enjoy life. He gave us standards because he wanted us to enjoy life and flourish in it. And God knows that living a promiscuous lifestyle, God knows that allowing sexuality to go beyond the bounds that he himself prescribed for us is self-destructive emotionally, spiritually, and sometimes even physically. I mean, I am personally aware, and I can't get into any more detail of that. I don't want to reveal any kind of confidences, but I am personally aware of a man who was murdered because he was involved in a promiscuous relationship with a woman who was also involved with another man. The two men clashed and one man killed the other. I mean, this is what has been produced by Hollywood, the feminist movement, all of that. No standards. We don't care about what God says is right or wrong. We want to do our thing. But this is what it ultimately produces. What's the Bible say? When sin is finished, it brings forth what? Death. Whether it's eternal death, ultimately, when you die in sin without having repented and turned one's life over to Jesus Christ, or it's death in the streets or in some kind of conflict that the sin produces, or both. And God forbid that one suggests, as the scripture does in 1 Timothy chapter 2, verse 9, that women adore themselves in modest apparel with propriety and moderation.
15: Ooh, oh, ooh, ooh, ooh. How dare you say such a thing? What? Who do you think you are? You male chauvinist, you. I mean, that's the kind of reaction you would get. You Bible-thumping idiot.
14: But when some comedian comes on and makes a joke about how scantily clad and how suggestive women's apparel might be at a gym, suddenly this person has crossed some line that he deserves to be strung up. It's bizarre. It really is. It is so bizarre. And the answer is so simple. But, of course, they'd never accept the answer. The answer is just what I read to you. The answer is that human sexuality was intended by God to be fulfilled within the bounds of marriage, and that all of our conduct ought to reinforce that, so that therefore women would dress in a way that is appropriate, that is, I mean, there's nothing wrong with looking good, but not in a way that is meant to be sexually suggestive to anybody other than in the privacy of their home with their husbands. I mean, but again, to suggest that is to be a Neanderthal. You're nuts. You're crazy. What's wrong with you? Well, then if the promiscuity leads to an unwanted pregnancy, just kill the unborn baby. But me suggesting that there be rather modesty, as the Bible indicates, and that sex remain within the bonds of marriage, I'm the crazy one. And yet you got the slaughter of over 1 million babies a year, primarily as a result of this promiscuity. So it's to me, this stuff is bizarre. And then you got people suggesting that children as early as 3 years old can change their gender. That teenagers, boys, can have their genitalia cut off and girls can have their breasts cut off. And you can give hormones to children and block their puberty. But a comedian suggests that women are scantily clad at a gym, and part of the joke was, and you don't look. Well, isn't the whole point of that kind of behavior to get men to look? And if somebody says, oh, no, that is no. I would say, okay. Is it just me you're lying to, or you're not being honest with yourself either? So, look, folks, we got an election coming up, and we're not just voting against a set of politicians. We're voting against a set of ideas and perverse principles that will destroy this country from within. I mean, the people who are part of this whole cabal of leftists, the people who are part of this whole cabal of, let's throw out God's standards. We don't need that. That's ridiculous. We'll establish our own rather confused and circuitous and weird set of ideas that everybody's to live by and everybody's to be bound by. I mean, some guy, they had, you know, I can't believe that a person could even say that on national television. I'm thinking to myself, what are you doing? Are you serious? Given the stuff that they put on television and in the movies? Oh, my goodness. It's preposterous, folks. It's preposterous. This is Bishop E.W. Jackson in for Abraham Hamilton III. You're listening to the Hamilton Corner. Stand by. We'll be back in just a moment.

0: Have you ever experienced a one-way conversation? You talked to someone, there was a transfer of information, but no real connection? Hi, I'm Mark Gregston with Parenting Today's Teens. There was a student at our Heartlight Residential Program for teens several years ago who fit the one-way conversation description. Ask her how her day was going, and you get a 20-minute soliloquy on all her likes, dislikes, her talents, her achievements, and her dreams for life. Partway through this chatter, it occurred to me she was merely trying to engage in the best way she knew how, by impressing me. All she really wanted was to feel valued. She just didn't know how to go about it. So next time you're in one of those one-way conversations, look below the words and value the person.
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4: That comedian, by the way, was Shane Gillis. And boy, what a controversy he stirred up. And I'm just thinking all these Hollywood types need to take a big, long look in the mirror and realize they are criticizing the very environment that they themselves have engendered. Weird. But one thing is for sure, people who hold that kind of worldview, people who hold the worldview of these feminists and these leftists, and again, this guy's one of them. Shane Gillis is one of them. But even he was making fun of the level of frankly, depravity that has invaded the culture. And yet the people he is most closely associated with are the people who have been most responsible for promoting that depravity. At any rate, we can't vote for people who subscribe to this. These people who are supported by the Hollywood types, these people shouldn't get anywhere near the levers of power because they're trying to destroy our culture. Look, this is one of the reasons why, folks, the 1950s was such a wonderful time. Now, it wasn't perfect by any stretch. When I say a wonderful time, that doesn't mean I'm disregarding the things that might have been wrong in the 1950s, like Jim Crow and all of that. But everyone understood what the proper standards of behavior were because they came out of the Bible. You know, Abraham Lincoln said in his second inaugural address, he said, you know, during the Civil War, he said, you know, we all read the same Bible. We all pray to the same God. And I really believe that's why the country was able to come back together after Civil War. I don't know how we come together when there are a group of people in our country, a very large group of people in our country, who have completely rejected that Bible and rejected prayer to God and are stumbling all over themselves with confusion because they simply don't know right from wrong, up from down. And they're just a glob of confusion. And that's what this represents. Because the biblical standards of modesty and propriety and the proper role of sexuality would go a long way toward resolving their confusion, but also toward helping to create a far more stable and safer society. Well, I got two more things I want to cover, and then I want to come to your calls in the next segment. But look, the big study by Harvard that just came out showing that many of the major cities in the country are basket cases when it comes to the two-parent married monogamous family. Worst cities in America, they call them family deserts. Cleveland, the worst of all, and Brattonall, it looks like Brattonall Village, Ohio. Washington, D.C., second worst. Milwaukee County, Wisconsin, third. Detroit, south and southeast, fourth. Chicago, south, fifth. Atlanta, sixth. Chicago West, seventh. St. Louis, Missouri, eighth. Ninth, Detroit, North Central. and 10th Louisville and environs, the worst cities in America. In Cleveland, for example, only 18% of children are being raised in a two-parent monogamous family. 18%. That means 4 out of every 5 children are growing up in a single-parent female-headed household. And, of course, a bunch of suburban communities where you have 87% plus children growing up in two-parent monogamous households. Families, married families, not shacking up, married families. That's where this stuff takes us, folks. And, of course, when you look at that phenomenon and you couple that with where all the crime is happening, where all the murder is happening, where all the mayhem is happening, where all the violence is happening, and there is not simply, in my view, a correlation, but causation. When you grow up in a broken home, you end up being a broken person, very often at least. And where you have the most broken homes, you have the most brokenness. You know, God didn't give us rules about sexuality to stop us from having fun. He gave us rules about moral guidelines for sexuality, moral rules, commandments. I don't want to just call them guidelines or recommendations. Because he wants us to flourish. Because he wants us to enjoy life. He wants us to have the very best. And he knows that those rules he gave us, those commandments he gave us, lead to flourishing rather than floundering. Well, I'm curious what you think about that, because it just to me, the hypocrisy and the utter lack of self-awareness by these people who are railing against this comedian. Again, I don't support him or what he said, but it's weird to have all these Hollywood leftists and these feminists suddenly, oh, they're this is horrible. How dare he? Apparently on The View, they had, you know, there's a thin line between comedy and misogyny. Oh, brother. Oh, my goodness. Talk about the self-hatred of people who basically use their bodies like a commodity and then want to blame others for objectifying them. Well, the other thing I want to get into is this. El Sayed apparently has Muslim Brotherhood ties. He keeps saying he doesn't, but all the evidence says he does. His sister, Iman Abdel Hadi, has said, "My family has long been Muslim Brotherhood." In 2013, she wrote an article, apparently, about her family's support for the Muslim Brotherhood. And apparently his mother was active in the Muslim Brotherhood as a college student in Egypt in the 1970s before they moved to the U.S. You don't think she gave that up when she moved to the U.S., do you? It's apparently this guy was raised in the Muslim Brotherhood. I have said that Hassan Pike is an anchor baby because he was born here, therefore was an American citizen, but taken back to Turkey to be raised and then brought back as an adult to infiltrate the country and to undermine the country from within. Well, I forget whether, this guy, El Sayed, must be born here because somebody's been asking him already about running for president. And he didn't say, well, I can't run for president. I wasn't born in America. So he probably was born in America. But I'll tell you one thing. He's clearly enculturated into Islamism. You know, shit, he lives his life by Sharia law. Is this what we've come to now? We're going to send to the United States Senate a person who is affiliated with the Muslim Brotherhood? Is that what it's come to? Well, at some point, folks, I've said this before, and now we've got about 250 Muslims elected to statewide office, including our lieutenant governor. You don't hear much from her, but our lieutenant governor here in Virginia is a Muslim. And who knows who else is out there running or planning to run, because Muslims are now, they are a favorite class of the Democrats. And now we're finding out this guy, no wonder he's so enamored of Hassan Pike. No wonder. Because they're birds of a feather. No wonder he will not renounce him or even distance him. Oh, nobody's interested in what a podcaster has to say. No wonder. I'm not renouncing him because, you know, that's not, nobody cares about that. Because they are alike. Remember, I think it is called Takiyah, which involves lying in order to promote the interests of Islam. So one cannot believe anything El-Sayed says in denial of having association with the Muslim Brotherhood, because he would be perfectly within keeping of the rules of Islam to lie about that in order to further his infiltration in our country. Now, folks, I know that what I just said would cause the heads of leftists to just explode, but it's just the truth. I mean, let's just face it, it's just the truth. You got Ilhan Omar being investigated now for possible fraud in obtaining her citizenship by lying about her age. Because in order for her to obtain citizenship through her father, she would have had to have been a minor. And it is said that she may have lied about her age. Her birth certificate is missing. It cannot be found. And therefore, it may be impossible to prove her age, because her birth certificate has conveniently been lost. And given the chaos of Somalia, if she ever had one, who knows where that thing would be, if there ever were one. So I don't know whether they'll be able to prove it, even if she did, but I'll tell you one thing, if they could prove it, if they could document that she in fact lied, her citizenship could be revoked and she could be sent packing. And you know what? That'd be a great thing for our country. It really would. Because I've said now repeatedly, I think that the time has come that we have to have a policy that creates a rebuttable presumption that if you are a Muslim, you are not welcome in America. That we're not letting any foreigners who are Muslims in. You can rebut the presumption, you can overcome it, and I would not oppose a process in which a person could say, well, I'd like to appeal that decision and explain my circumstances, and that might be considered, but that would be the vast exception, not the usual rule. I think we've got to stop this before it gets to where they are in Europe. Because they come here, they are certainly outbirthing us. I think the ratio is somewhere around 7-1, 6 or 7-1. You keep letting them in, keep letting them in, keep letting them in. We may look up one day, and instead of having a constitutional republic, we'll have an Islamic republic. The leftists would probably think that's a great idea until they find out what Islamists would do to leftists once they get power, what they do to people who, men who think they're women, and people who want to be homosexual and all that, because Islam is not very forgiving of that kind of behavior. They're not like Christians who say, well, we'll pray for you. We don't agree with you, but we love you and we'll pray for you. No, they throw you off roofs. They chop your head off. And as I've said before, when people say, oh, this is the exception. Yeah. Okay. Yeah. I mean, I guess if you just want to be gullible, you can believe that. The Houthis are the exception. The Boko Haram is the exception. Hezbollah is the exception. Hamas is the exception. ISIS is the exception. Al-Shabaab is the exception. Taliban are the exception. You know. And on it goes. There's several more. Oh, I didn't even mention Al-Qaeda. But there are others. Oh, they're all exceptions. Boy, they sure do have a lot of exceptions, don't they? To the rule of how peaceful Islam is. They got a whole lot of exceptions. And a whole lot of people who somehow had this weird idea that Islam can further its interests through violence and terrorism and murder and mayhem. And we're now at the point where we're going to elect people who share this view. A guy who says he doesn't know whether Iran or Israel pose a greater threat to the United States of America. I mean, folks, that's a grand slam. That's an easy one. That's lobbing one over the plate. But he can't answer that? Well, to me, if you're a member of the Muslim Brotherhood, I can understand that you couldn't answer that. You'd be offending all your Muslim brothers. If you said, yeah, Iran poses a threat because they threaten the United States of America, and if they got a nuclear weapon, they would be an existential threat to our very existence, certainly the existence of Israel. So clearly, Islam is the greater threat. Now, you couldn't say that. We've got an election coming up. And again, this election is not just about who sits in Congress or who goes to the U.S. Senate. This election is about whether we're going to allow people in power whose very vision is antithetical to the existence of our country. I mean, that's what this really boils down to. You know, I talked about all this promiscuity, but look what it leads to. The breakdown of the family, which leads to what? Murder, suicides, all kinds of bad things. The number is 888-589-8840. That's 888-589-8840. I'll be taking your calls when we come back. This is Bishop E.W. Jackson in for Abraham Hamilton III here on the Hamilton Corner. Stand by, folks. I want to hear what you've got to say.

0: I'm Ruth Kramer with Mission Network News. Six Christians kidnapped by unknown gunmen in South Sudan last month have been set free. John is a gospel worker focused on both Sudan and South Sudan. He spoke with a local church leader who wasn't sure what motivated the kidnappers other than money. South Sudan is one of the poorest countries in the world. This summer, over half of its population was estimated to be at crisis levels of food insecurity or higher. That's according to the Integrated Food Security Phase Classification.
1: And so what that breeds is incredible desperation. We're on the verge of the greatest humanitarian disaster, some say, including the UN, in our lifetime.
0: Pray that the world will pay attention to the crisis in South Sudan. John says many are turning to Christ, especially as they see Christians serving in refugee camps. And according to Wycliffe Bible Translators UK and Progress.Bible, more than 800 languages have a full Bible, yet tremendous gaps remain. 1 in 5 people worldwide still needs God's Word in a language that sounds like home. Unfolding Word helps indigenous Christians become Bible translators using tools like Open Bible Stories. Dane with Unfolding Word says the resource uses key points in the story of redemption from Genesis to Revelation.
2: The whole book is about the length of the Bible book of Genesis. 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
2: Well, a lot of people are intimidated. It's like, whoa, you got to be a PhD to do this.
0: By translating Open Bible Stories, ordinary believers gain the confidence and practice they need to tackle entire books of the Bible. 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
5: The number is 888-589-8840, 888-589-8840. The lines are open. And by the way, any comment you want to make about this upcoming election is in order. Do you really think Tallarico was out for 2 weeks with the flu? What do you think? I have my own theory about that, which I'll share. I'm curious what you all think. Mom Donnie's weird advocacy for this guy who tried to kill these ICE agents. What is that? You know, again, some of this stuff, folks, Oscar Belgao, the 28-year-old from the Dominican Republic. I mean, some of this stuff is inscrutable. You can't explain it any other way other than these people just so hate this country that anything they think they can do to help destroy us, they're going to do, including releasing criminals onto our streets, releasing illegal aliens, violent illegal aliens into our communities, supporting terrorists, the Muslim Brotherhood, and all these other organizations that I've named. In fact, I didn't name Iran either. Al-Qaeda, Iran, which finances the Houthis and Hezbollah and Hamas. And we just have to make sure, I'll tell you what, with this upcoming election, we just have to make sure that Christians turn out and vote in unprecedented numbers. And I don't care what anybody says. I think we're going to shock the world. I'm just believing God. We're going to shock the world. 888-589-8840. Let's go to the phones. We've got Michael in Florida. Michael, welcome.
6: Yes, can you hear me, sir?
5: I certainly can.
6: Okay, thank you. It's been a long time since I talked to you.

0: And this thing about the Muslim thing, I ran across something interesting the other day, and it said the principle of sanctioning lying for the cause of Islam bears grave implication in matters of relating to the spread of the religion of Islam in the West. Muslim activists employ deceptive tactics in their attempts to polish Islam's image and make it more attractive to prospective converts. Now, I think it's fair to say that you could almost say that some Christians do the same thing, but just for different reasons. I don't believe all Christians, you know, have pure motives. That's what I'm saying. I'm not trying to knock them, but in a way,
1: I understand, Michael. I understand. Listen, Michael, thank you for the call. I appreciate it. Here's the only thing. There's nowhere in the Bible that Christians are told you can lie or deceive people in order to further the cause of Christianity. There's a difference in distinguishing something that a Christian might do that does not comport with Christian values, but you can't say if a Christian lies thinking somehow that that's going to further the cause of Christianity, that, oh yeah, that's God. Yeah, God approves that. That's okay. But that is precisely what Islam teaches, that is acceptable, that is appropriate. Now, I've heard apologists say, oh, yeah, but it's only in certain situations. And it's only when the levels of justification, you don't find anywhere in the Bible where God says, I want my people to know now, it's okay to lie sometimes. You got to lie sometimes to further the cause of Christ. So please don't compare Christianity to Islam. And by the way, even if Red Fox or anybody else made jokes, inappropriate jokes about women in the 1970s, it was wrong then, it's wrong now. And I'm not saying that it was right. I'm not saying it was okay. I'm just saying it's a little hypocritical for Hollywood to be all worked up about it, when in my view, they're the ones who've promoted the atmosphere of sexual voyeurism and promiscuity and all of this stuff that didn't exist in America's recent past. All right, let's go to Mike in Texas. Mike, welcome. Mike, are you there?
2: Yes, I am.
1: Go right ahead. You're on.
2: Okay, so thank y'all for doing what you do. I was just telling the screener a while ago that I grew up, I'm 62, fixing to be 62 years old. I grew up in the United States of America my whole life, mostly Southeast Oklahoma, Northeast Texas, under the golden rule of do unto others as you'd have others do unto you. And it don't even have to go into the Christian perspective, although I am a Christian and I thank God for my Lord and Savior Jesus Christ. But how in the world is it that people older than me, and you may be able to understand this, I don't, other than the fact that used to, if you voted for county offices, the sheriff, the attorneys, county attorneys and folks like that, they all ran on the Democratic ticket back in the 60s, 70s, and 80s, up until a point when the Republican Party finally started bridging the gap over into rural government areas, I think. I don't know exactly how that took place. But how is it that these people were so brainwashed that they just stay with that wave and don't step out of it and say, these people don't represent me. These Islamic Muslim people don't represent the United States of America.
1: Yeah, well, listen, thank you for the call, Mike. That is the question, isn't it? How do people continue to support a party that has come to represent the reprobate mind? The reprobate mind, the mind that says it's okay to kill an unborn baby. It's okay for a boy to be turned into a girl to be turned into a boy. It's okay to cut off a boy's genitalia. It's okay to cut off a girl's breast. We're talking about minors now, minors. It's okay to block the puberty of a child. It's okay to give government more power over everything. It's okay to not let parents know what their minor children are doing. And on and on and on it goes. How do Christians vote for a party that's come to represent all of these things that are completely contrary to the will of God? Well, I'll tell you what, that is the question for the ages, my friend.

0: Although I would say this, you have to understand that the Democrat Party is really more than a political party. It is a spiritual cult. It is a demonic cult. And I think people are brainwashed and blinded spiritually, and they just go along with whatever they need to go along with in order to be faithful to the cult and what it says. 888-589-8840 is the number. Let's go to Martha, who is in Florida. Martha, welcome.
1: ¿Qué?
0: Martha?
1: Je ne sais pas qui est pas avec moi. Comment vous appelez-vous?
0: Okay, is this a joke?
1: ¿Qué?
0: Okay. Well, Martha, in order to get past the screener, Martha must have spoken English. But apparently now, Martha, can you speak English?
1: Est-ce que tu parles français?
0: Okay, that's a cute joke. France is having all kinds of upheaval right now, in part, in my view, in large measure, because France a long time ago rejected God. And we know what the result of that was. We've witnessed it over the years. France is a godless culture by and large. Not that there are no Christians in France, but, you know, France is not a culture that is controlled, influenced in any significant way by Christianity. Folks, I've still got some time and still got some open lines. 888-589-8840. I would say this, recall, and with all due respect to the French people, that France folded like a cheap suit when the Nazis marched into France. They lasted 6 weeks. 6 weeks. And scholars really have argued, and I think effectively won the day in the argument, that France had become so internally demoralized that they were incapable of standing up against the enemy of their nation. And so they just basically bowed the knee to the Nazis. Not that there weren't resistors and a resistance, but the government of France just folded. And the thing is that that shouldn't come as a surprise to us, by the way, because as you all know, there were many within the British government who wanted Winston Churchill to stand down so they could cut a deal with Hitler and say, well, at least we'll save Great Britain. And, you know, we'll have a new master, Adolf Hitler, but at least Great Britain will be saved. And you know, he probably won't kill too many of us. I mean, so thank God for Winston Churchill, who said, absolutely not. We will never give up. We will never give in. Never, never, never. 888-589-8840. Let's go to Jerry in Texas. I guarantee you Jerry can speak English. Jerry, welcome.
2: Yes, sir.
0: Okay, Jerry, welcome to the program. What's on your mind today?
2: Hello?
0: Yeah, can you hear me, Jerry?
2: Yes, sir. Sorry, just real quick. It's been a little while since I talked to you. I called once before and I was on a tractor. I'm not on a tractor today.
0: Okay, I remember.
2: However, I do instruct at a certain university in Texas. It's pretty well known. Hadn't been doing so great in football, but their construction science division is awesome. And as a guest lecturer, I get to interact with the students that I'm with, and it really does warm my heart. Kind of goes off of yours yesterday, that I have interactions with students, and they're talking not just about their faith in Christ, but how the political scene may suss out if they sit out, you know, and they're talking about the candidates, and they're asking, and I'm asking questions about, well, what do you think about that candidate's stance on this from their Bible, a Bible perspective? And a lot of the youth in that, I'm speaking to just this program in the class that I teach, they are really turning back for truth. They're hungry for it. Praise and I just God. Say it warms my heart. And so I'll Amen. Let you go, brother.
0: Jerry, man, that warms my heart too. Thank you for the call, my friend. Praise God. There, folks, look, there's an awakening happening in our country. There's no doubt about it. Let's see if we can get Mark in here. Mark from Arkansas, welcome. You don't have much time, Mark, so go right to it.
3: Yes, sir. Bishop, I thank you for what you do. I was wondering, what is your take on the remedy for the Muslim, as it were, takeover in U.S. politics? What should we do?
0: Mark, thank you for the call. Boy, that's a powerful question to end on. Well, in my view, part of it is we got to stop them from coming in. I mean, I think we just have to stop them from coming in. We can't let them grow anymore in our country. It's a long-term solution, ultimately, because, like I said, they're outbirthing us. Second thing is we got to get all these illegal aliens that are Muslims out of our country. All of them. Get them out. They got to go. Goodbye. See you. Those with green cards, we're not giving them citizenship. I mean, it's just not compatible with who we are. And I think, just like with the illegal, alien invasion, when the word goes out that you are not welcome and that they will find you, they will stop you from coming, and if you get in, they will find you, they will hunt you down, they will detain you, they will deport you. People get the message and they realize this is just not a welcoming place for Muslims. They get the message. Short of that, I mean, there's nothing short term we can do. And by the way, I don't have no problem respecting the Muslim who continues to live a law-abiding life. I may have my own speculations about where that person is ultimately headed, but if they live a law-abiding life and they respect our Constitution, they should be treated just like any other citizen. But that better be all it is, because the moment they start drifting into Islamism, we're going to have a problem. And I don't mean with violence. I mean with whatever legal mechanisms can be used to stop whatever plotting and planning these people are engaged in. That's going to do it for today. Great to be with you as always. You know what to do, folks. Stand up, step up, speak up, refuse to back up, because we cannot be defeated if we will not quit, because we are on God's side.

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2: Deceitfulness with money can destroy our testimony. Hi, I'm Chuck Bentley with My Money Life from Crown. There once was a pastor who had been leading a large church for only 3 months. His messages were an encouragement to many church members. One afternoon, he went through a checkout line at a local grocery store. He didn't recognize the cashier as a member of his church, and the cashier didn't identify himself. After leaving the store, the pastor realized he had received $20 more in change than he should have. Being in a hurry, he got in his car and went on his way. But the $20 haunted him. So the next day, he returned the money to the cashier and explained what had happened. The cashier simply took the money, saying, "Yes, I know. Thank you." But after the service the following Sunday, the pastor greeted parishioners as they left the church, and one of the hands he shook was that of the grocery cashier, who simply said, "Pastor, I now know that you believe what you preach." The deceitfulness of riches did not destroy the fruitfulness of the pastor's testimony. 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Have you ever taken something that didn't belong to you? Have you ever kept extra change or items you weren't charged for? 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If you want to produce a good harvest, guard your heart against the deceitfulness of money. 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
3: Thanks for listening down to the Public Square with Dave Zanotti. Dave, I have a friend named Claude. I'll have to ask Claude how he feels about the AI version of himself. I don't know. How would you feel if we called it Dave?
4: Yeah. Well, they've got the folks at Anthropic have got some big questions to answer. Some of them have to do with the position that the Pope has taken in regards to the fact that he will not consent to the notion that artificial intelligence can be consensual, that it can be prescient, that it can have human agency. He's not buying that at all, nor are a lot of other people. But along that line, the conversation twists again when we take a look at NVIDIA, who's the world's largest chip maker for the computers that are driving all the AI. And their CEO, Jensen Huang, has said on more than one occasion that he thinks that the future holds an agency that he could simply call God AI, that there's a much, much, much bigger personality out there than Claude, a much, much bigger form of AI, and it's going to be a part of our future. Alan, I saw you light up the first time you heard that.
5: I did, because Mr. Huang says, but it's not coming today and it's not coming tomorrow. Maybe 10 years, maybe 15, maybe 20. Well, I still care about that time because my kids will be grown up. I'll probably have grandkids in 20 years. And your grandkids will be adults, both of you guys. And so we kind of have a vested interest in like 20 years from now. So it doesn't make me feel a whole lot better that he's telling me God AI will be here to destroy humanity in 20 years.
4: And I recognize he might be using that word G-O-D with a small g as an adjective or perhaps an adverb, depending on the sentence use.
5: Sure.
4: He's used terms like galactic as well and other words. But the point is, how much more super can you get once you start saying God AI?
3: Yeah, we'll join us again tomorrow when you join us for the Public Square.
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7: I'm Ruth Kramer with Mission Network News. Six Christians kidnapped by unknown gunmen in South Sudan last month have been set free. A gospel worker we'll call John says South Sudan's food insecurity breeds incredible desperation. This summer, over half of the population was estimated to be at crisis levels of food insecurity or higher. Pray that the world will pay attention. Many Muslims are turning to Christ, says John, especially when they see Christians who are serving them in refugee camps. Then according to Wycliffe Bible Translators UK and Progress.Bible, more than 800 languages have a full Bible. One in five people worldwide still needs God's Word in the language that sounds like home. Unfolding Word helps indigenous Christians become Bible translators using tools like Open Bible Stories. 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Mission Network News, a service of One Way Ministries. I'm Ms. Kramer.
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10: Welcome to this edition of Crosspoint. I'm Mark Taylor. My guest is Pastor Benny Tate. Under his leadership and through God's guidance, the Rock Springs Church in Milner, Georgia, grew from 80 people to 8,000. What brought such a growth? Well, let's find out today on Crosspoint. Well, today here on Crosspoint, quite an interesting story here I come across a while back, and it's the story of Pastor Benny Tate, and what happens when you start seeking the Lord, and the Lord begins to move in mighty ways. And that wasn't the way everything started out, I know, Pastor, because I'm looking in the introduction of the book, and it's titled Desperate for Unlimited Power. You said when your family makes a living selling whiskey and illegally out of the back door of your house, there's not much for a good night's sleep. And you said that works pretty good until you eventually get shut down and your source of income is stopped. But then you talk at the bottom of that page, you said, I got saved in my life and it paved a much better path than the one I lived all those years. I got saved when I was 16 years old and have followed Jesus ever since. I can remember reading about the Holy Spirit in the Bible, but never having any solid understanding. I'd say that's pretty common, but tell us a little bit about your story.
11: Well, as far as coming to Christ, Mark, I was from a very dysfunctional family. My mother spent one night with a man, and I was conceived. And I was raised by an abusive stepfather who basically mentally, physically, and emotionally abused me. And he would tell me I would never amount to anything. That was the environment that I grew up in. We probably left 15 or 20 times. He was physically abusive to my mother, and we probably left 15 or 20 times. We would always go back. I wrote a book called Defy the Odds, and I tell this entire story. Long story short, we started living in nightclubs and taverns. My mother went to commit suicide. She decided that life wasn't worth living. She didn't want to do it with me, so she wanted to go to her first cousin's house that she had partied and caroused with. She knocked on the door of the first cousin's house, and that first cousin said to her, said, you can spend the night, but I want you to know I'm not the person that I used to be. And my mother gave her life to Christ. I've often said the place where she went to end her life, she found life. Yeah. She came back home. I saw the contrast in my mother's life. I became a Christian when I was 30 years old. I met my father for the very first time. And it was just a real dysfunctional life that that God redeemed us out of. And I say to people, no matter what your family is, no matter what the situation is, through the power of the Holy Spirit, you can change. And God just did a radical work. And I wasn't groomed to be a preacher. My dad spent time in prison, and so I wasn't groomed to be a preacher. But your past does not have to define your future. And just God did a great work in my life and in the life of our family.
10: Well, that's the way God works a lot of times. If you read the story of how God uses great men, You know, their stories usually start out in a not a great way. But God has great plans, and if we'll get in line with those plans, God can do great things in our lives. And I'm looking in the chapter one here of the book. Now you start talking about the book of what we're talking about today, Unlimited. It's called Experiencing the Fullness of God's Power in Your Life. It says, according to the American Worldwide View of 2000, the inventory of 2021, survey conducted by Arizona Christian University, of the 69% of Americans who call themselves Christians, a majority, 58%, contend that the Holy Spirit is not a real living being, but is merely a symbol of God's power and presence and purity. I would say that's pretty common in most of our churches.
11: Without a doubt, Mark, I love what Oswald Chambers said. He said the Holy Spirit is the first power we come to experience, but he said it's the last power that we come to understand. And what I found about serving as a denominational president for 10 years and preaching all over America and all over the world, I've learned there's a great emphasis on God and an emphasis on Jesus, but there's not much emphasis on the Holy Spirit. And I wanted to write a book. If you look at the endorsements of my book, Ruth Graham wrote the foreword for my book. Will Graham, Billy Graham's grandson, he wrote a endorsement on it. But I also have people from, like, Jensen Franklin from Free Chapel Church and Pastor Jim Cimbala, both of these men whom I've preached for at the Brooklyn Tab, wrote endorsements. I wanted to write a book on the Holy Spirit that would be for the entire body of Christ. And because I desperately believe that the teaching on the Holy Spirit is something that our world and our churches need today.
10: There's no doubt that there's a miss in that, or we wouldn't have a country the way it is, because the Spirit's power is always real and there. And you're right, if we would use it the way it's supposed to be and work with the Holy Spirit as who the Holy Spirit is, as one of the Godhead. You know, that what you just said also makes me think, you know, the churches will preach sometimes and mention the Holy Spirit, but they never dive off deep into who the Holy Spirit is.
11: Unequivocally. And what's so interesting, if you study the Word of God, Jesus said these words, not Pastor Benny Tate, but Jesus said these words. He said, it's necessary for you that I go away. And he said, it's more necessary that the invisible Holy Spirit be here than the visible Jesus be here. Now, really process that, Mark.
10: Yeah.
11: He said, it's more important that the invisible Holy Spirit is here than the visible Jesus here. And with Jesus making a statement like that, I think it's an indictment on us that there's not more teaching and discussion on the Holy Spirit.
10: Yeah, on page 23 of the book, you said when it comes to knowing the Holy Spirit, you have to get to know him the same way you have people develop relationships. Now, tell us kind of what you mean there. You know, I mean, we have relationships, but then we have some really close relationships. It's family relationships sometimes. But that's what you're saying, is we've got to have a very, very, very close relationship with the Holy Spirit for the Holy Spirit to be able to work in us.
11: Unequivocally, here's what I would want our listeners to understand, Mark. The Holy Spirit is not a force. He's not enthusiasm. He's not energy. He is a person. He is a person. And people must seek a relationship with the person of the Holy Spirit. He's a person. Now, what was interesting, too, when the Holy Spirit came on the day of Pentecost, I believe God's got a message for us. He says they were in one accord, and they were sitting. They were sitting. It doesn't say they were walking. It doesn't say they were busy. It doesn't say that they were running. It says they were sitting. And what I would say to our listeners today, if you want a relationship with the Holy Spirit, it's going to involve some quiet time. It's going to involve some time of you just being alone with God and letting him speak to you and giving you an opportunity to speak to him. The Bible talked about with Elijah that he spoke to him in a still, small voice. Well, one translation says a gentle whisper, a gentle whisper. For somebody to whisper to you, you're going to have to be close to them. for somebody to whisper to you, you're going to have to be still. And I'm convinced that the Holy Spirit wants a relationship with us. Yeah. But if the enemy can't make us bad, he'll make us busy. And he's made us busy, so busy today, that many times we're missing what's really important.
10: Well, I know you say the Holy Spirit provides the source and the nourishment for the abundant life that Jesus promised. So when we're not living that abundant life like we should be, is that sometimes in a kind of a connection there that we are not living with the Holy Spirit as we should be?
11: Unequivocally. I think many people are in union with God, but they're not in communion with God. And I believe that the Holy Spirit, it's going to involve, to have a relationship with Him, it's going to involve seeking Him. You know, I am convinced that if we want more of God, we want more of God. It involves giving Him more of us. See, the Bible says in 1 Corinthians 3:16 that we are the temple of the Holy Spirit. That is to say, we house the Holy Spirit. But it's so important that we allow Him to come into every room, that He's able to come into our thought life, that He's able to come into our relationships, He's able to come into our finances. And many times we want to compartmentalize, and we want to allow God to be in certain rooms of our lives, but we don't want Him to be in the entire house. And He's not interested in just being a resident in our lives. He wants to be president in our lives.
10: Yeah, and exactly. And the Holy Spirit, again, you know, the Bible talks about not quenching the Spirit of the Holy Spirit, not, you know, causing the Holy Spirit to be grieved where the Holy Spirit don't... You know, I think that happens, though, quite a bit with Christians. They grieve the Holy Spirit, so the Holy Spirit doesn't stay near them like the Holy Spirit wants to, and so they don't have that relationship with the Spirit nor understand the Holy Spirit because they're in a kind of a constant grieving process of driving the Holy Spirit away. I mean, they use the example of a dove. Well, if anybody's ever dove hunted or done anything with doves, you know, you got to be really careful because them boogers are spooky. You know, about everything. And so you have to be kind of real quiet and stuff when you're messing around with doves because that's the way they are.
11: You know, Mark, it's so interesting. The Bible says in Ephesians 4:30, and grieve not the Holy Spirit,
10: yeah,
11: whereby you're sealed unto the day of redemption. The word grieve there literally means to deeply sadden, to deeply sadden. And then it goes on in verse 31 and verse 32, and it talks about the things that we can do. It talks about bitterness. It talks about evil speaking. It talks about not being forgiving of others. And see what we do. We grieve the Holy Spirit. And you say, Pastor, is the Holy Spirit with us? Yes, but His manifested presence, His manifested presence is not like it could be because we've grieved Him. We've deeply saddened Him. We grieve the Holy Spirit, I am convinced, by the things we do. We quench the Holy Spirit by the things that we don't do. And I think it's that we need to understand the Holy Spirit is a perfect gentleman with a mind, will, and emotions, and He can be grieved, and He can be quenched.
10: Yeah, you have to think about that when you're watching TV, you're eating lunch, you're having a conversation with somebody. You have to think about the Holy Spirit if you want the Holy Spirit involved. You cannot grieve the Holy Spirit. In here, page 53 of the book, it's entitled The Continual Filling, the chapter there. Make the Holy Spirit a priority every morning, you say. Ask Him to empty you of whatever displeases God and surrender your plans to Him. You know, Pastor, I guess some people are different, but when I'm praying, you know, a lot, and I'm asking for God's will to be done, then most of the time I'm saying, okay, Holy Spirit, I've laid out my prayers before the Father today, but You've got to help me because You know what the Father really wants to do in all of this. And, you know, so I'll be talking to the Holy Spirit just the same as if I was speaking to God, you know, there in my office or wherever I'm having my prayer time. But that's kind of what you're talking about here, isn't it?
11: Unequivocally, is just talking to the Holy Spirit and realizing how desperately we need Him. This is a real practical book on the Holy Spirit. It's a we talk about how we need the Holy Spirit in every aspect of our lives. The Christian life is not difficult without the Holy Spirit. The Christian life is impossible without the Holy Spirit.
10: Yes.
11: The Holy Spirit is the one that will convict us of our sin. So, you know, Mark, reality is you can't become a Christian, nor can you have assurance of your salvation outside of the Holy Spirit. So when somebody says, hey, this book, Unlimited, this book on the Holy Spirit, that's really not, I'm really not interested in that. Well, you really don't know what you're saying. Maybe it's okay to not be interested in my book, but it's not okay to not be interested in the Holy Spirit.
10: But why do people do that, Pastor? I mean, there's a lot of people, they don't want to discuss the Holy Spirit. They've got these spooky ideas. And, you know, of course, in the old part of the, you know, old King James and stuff, and the Puritans, the Holy Ghost, you know, that was the word. It was a ghost and that. But it's still, it's not spooky, but I think sometimes we've, in some of our churches, have taught our parishioners that that is a spooky spot.
11: Yes. I think there's three reasons, and I talk about those in the book. I think one of the reasons why people are maybe hesitant about the Holy Spirit is simply because of ignorance. And all I mean by ignorance is, I mean, they're unlearned. And maybe that's an indictment upon them. Pastors and Christian leaders just like myself, I think we haven't taught the people. I think we haven't taught the people about the Holy Spirit. And then I think there's a second reason, not only ignorance, but I think it's indifference. And what I mean by indifference, I think a lot of people don't understand the importance of how vital the Holy Spirit is. And then the third reason why I think we're apprehensive is indulgence. And what I mean by indulgence is they have heard things. And they have seen things that supposedly were of the Holy Spirit, but it's indulgent. There's no biblical basis for those things that are happening. And so many times they deem this is weird, or this is mystical. Well, it's not weird or mystical. Now, what people may be doing can be weird, but I'm not convinced all of that is of the Holy Spirit anyway.
10: Yeah, I agree. Folks, we're talking about Unlimited, a book out by Pastor Benny Tate. Stay with us. We're going to be both more right after this.
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10: Welcome back to Crosspoint. I'm Mark Taylor. My guest today is Pastor Benny Tate, pastors a church in Georgia, I believe it is, and he's wrote a book here called Unlimited, Experiencing the Fullness of God's Power in Your Life. 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
11: 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I've been the pastor here 34 years. 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But if they could reach out to our church and they can get the book, or you can go to Amazon or anywhere books are sold. Anywhere books are sold, you can get the book Unlimited. And, you know, hey, we know how it is with Amazon. You reach out to them today and you get it tomorrow.
10: Yeah.
11: And so it's a... I truly believe that our book is doing, Mark, it is doing extremely, extremely well because many churches are buying it and using it as their curriculum. They're using it in their life groups, Sunday school classes, staff meetings. It's just doing extremely, extremely well.
10: Well, we can never talk enough about the power and the work of the Holy Spirit because Jesus said that's what he's left us to work with. He said, I've left my Spirit. When the Holy Spirit comes, you'll do greater things than I did. And that's a pretty big order for us to fill today. Looking here in the book again, From the Inside Out chapter there, page 82, says, surrendering completely to the Holy Spirit means you no longer operate in your own strength or schedule. If you acknowledge that everything in your life is from God, allow Him to determine your every step. You will develop a greater patience because you know that nothing is yours to control in the first place. Well, that takes a lot of pressure off right there, doesn't it?
11: What I would say to our listeners, you know, when I was in Bible college, one of my professors used to say, do you know what Acts stands for? And I'd say, no. And he'd say, it stands for a church training series. A church training series. He said, young preachers, if you want to know how to do church, study the book of Acts. Well, in the beginning of the book of Acts, Jesus told the early church, he said, now here's what I want you to do. I want you to go to Jerusalem, and I want you to just wait and pray. Now, what's interesting, Mark, he said, don't preach. I don't want you to go there and teach. I don't need you to go there and assimilate or have some strategic plan or do mission work. He said, don't do anything till you be endued with power from on high. Now, here's what's interesting. He told them to not do anything. Well, why today, Mark, would we think that we can do ministry in our own strength and have anything of significance happen? I love what A.W. Tozer said. A.W. Tozer said, he said, if the Holy Spirit was removed from churches today, 95% of what we're doing would continue and nobody would know the difference.
10: I agree.
11: And then Tozer said, but if the Holy Spirit was removed from the early church, 95% of what they were doing would immediately stop, and everybody would know the difference.
10: Well, Pastor Tate, do you believe that not enough Christians are living really in the fullness of the Holy Spirit?
11: Unequivocally. And listen, we have a large church. We have a large church, Mark. I mean, literally, it's grown from 25 people to about 8,000. And I preach three times on Sunday. But I tell our people, there's nothing worse than a full church of half full people.
10: Yeah.
11: And if we're not awful careful, we can't have a full church of half full people. And that's not the secret to accomplishing something for Jesus.
10: You mentioned you went from a church of 25 to 8,000. Do you believe that it was the power of the Holy Spirit, the work of the Holy Spirit, that took you from that small number to that larger number?
11: Unequivocally, Mark. One day I was here in my office and my assistant said, the Associated Press has reached out to us. I said, the Associated Press? They said, yes. And they want to talk to you. They want to interview you. And so I had some apprehension, to be honest with you, Mark.
10: I understand.
11: But I said, okay. And she said, I think it's good. They want to talk to you of how a church in a population, a place called Milner, Georgia, with a population of 700 people, how can you run five and six times the population of the town you're in? There is no explanation. And here's what I'm trying to say. Through the power of the Holy Spirit, there will be no explanation other than the Holy Spirit. So, what I would say, Mark, God will share His power with us. He will not share His glory with us, but He will share His power with us for the Holy Spirit. And literally, I believe we can be like the early church. We can turn the world upside down, but only through the power of the Holy Spirit.
10: Chapter 6 of the book, Choosing Wisely, you start off there by telling about when you were 25 years old that you made a big decision in your life. Then on the other page, you said, after pastoring the Rock Springs Church for over 30 years, I can say it was one of the greatest decisions I ever made. The church, with its 30 members, turned into a church of thousands. The one chapel turned into multiple campuses. The one Sunday service turned into three services. And God spoke to you in 1990 in a revival that made a decision that you heard from Him. Tell us a little bit about this.
11: Well, actually, I was pastoring a church in Middle Tennessee that was 10 times larger than the church that I came here to. But I knew unequivocally, my wife and I knew that the Holy Spirit led us here. And what I would say to people that are listening, sometimes what God will lead you to do may not make sense to people. But we need to hear from Him. When I'm really praying about something, Mark, you said, Pastor, do you talk to a lot of people about it? No, I wouldn't say a lot of people, some. But I don't want to hear so many voices that I can't hear the voice of the Holy Spirit. And what I would say to a person is, for as many as are led by the Spirit of God, they are the sons of God. And the Holy Spirit wants to direct you in the decisions that you're supposed to make. And if the Holy Spirit leads and directs you, it will always be the right decision. You know, the Holy Spirit would come upon people in the Old Testament for tasks, and then He would leave. But what I remind believers of today, He dwells within us. He dwells within us, and He wants to be the dominating force and the dominating voice in our power, I mean, in our lives. So I encourage people to be sensitive to the voice of the Holy Spirit.
10: Now, in part three of the book, chapter 7, you talk about a strong defense. You say on page 113, there is a spiritual battle going on all around us every day, whether we choose to acknowledge it or not. We have a very real enemy, and he patiently waits for just the right time to attack, so we need to stay alert. I wonder how many people actually realize how powerful the Holy Spirit is to go against the enemies that we fight.
11: We probably don't, Mark, but here's what I would say to you. The Bible tells us to walk in the Spirit, and you won't commit the lust of the flesh. Walk in the Spirit. I say to people, unless there is within us that which is above us, we will soon yield to that which is around us. I want to unequivocally say, I am no match for the powers of darkness. I am no match. But also want our listeners to know, greater is He that's in us than he that's in the world. We can overcome. I want every listener today to know, whatever is pulling you down, you can overcome through the power of the Holy Spirit.
10: Yeah, and you also mentioned in the part Living Free about being slave to fear, and we know that fear is a great tactic that Satan tries to use, and we also know that we live in a fearful world right now. I mean, we've got a lot of things that are causing a lot of people fear, but you say here the devil wants us to fear of failure to keep us from accomplishing anything for God. If we live our lives from a spirit of fear, we'll always see limitations instead of unlimited power and promise. Really, if we will look at God, of who God is and who the Holy Spirit is in us, we can really do those greater things Jesus talked about.
11: You know, Mark, the Bible says that Samuel went down to Jesse's house, and he took just the run of the group, the run of the group. You know, Jesse marched all seven sons out there, and Jesse never said, I have an eighth son. If you will read the scripture, it says that Samuel said, is there another one? He wasn't even going to mention him. Well, David is the runt of the litter, but the Bible says he's anointed with a horn of oil, and it says from that point, the Holy Spirit came upon him. Well, then David runs to battle this giant that's better than 9 feet tall. Somebody said, man, that's amazing. That's a beautiful story. Well, we fail to mention it wasn't David. It was the Holy Spirit inside David that gave him courage. And it's the Holy Spirit inside of us, because God hath not given us the spirit of fear, but of power. Notice that power, that God has endued us with power, the power of the Holy Spirit.
10: So you point out something on page 148 of the book when it's that's entitled Indescribable Boldness, that chapter there. And this is good news what you say here. You say the Holy Spirit gives us boldness to live for Christ and share the gospel even after failure. You know, there's nothing better, in my opinion, for a Christian who has failed to take that failure and use it for the cause of Christ and say, look what I did, but look what Christ did because of my failure.
11: Hey, a beautiful example in the scripture is Peter.
10: Yeah.
11: Peter openly denied him, openly just denied him. Peter was cursing. Peter was standing by the devil's fire. I mean, Peter openly denied him, but yet what happened? He preached to the highest court in Israel and said, you stiff-necked and uncircumcised, you always resisted the Holy One. You crucified Christ. Well, what made the difference? What made the difference was when Peter was there on Pentecost and he and the 120 others were filled with the Holy Spirit.
10: Well, folks, we are talking about unlimited experience in the fullness of God's power in your life. Stay with us. We'll be back.
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10: Welcome back to Crosspoint. Good interview today we're having here talking about the Holy Spirit. How can we not have a good interview talking about the Holy Spirit? But I'm doing it with Pastor Benny Tate. Book entitled Unlimited. Now, Pastor, tell people how they can find out more about this book. I know you said that people's been using this book for Bible studies and churches are using it. It's doing good. But if somebody wants to know how to find out about getting a copy, how do they do that?
11: Well, Mark, they can go to rocksprings.online.com, rocksprings.church.online.com, and we can send it out and probably even sign the book if you reach out to our church, because I've signed thousands on top of thousands. Or you can go to Amazon or anywhere books are sold. And Charisma Publishing published the book, and you can get the book. You can go to Books a Million. You can go to Barnes and Noble. It's doing extremely well everywhere books are sold.
10: Well, Pastor, would you not say that if you spend quality time learning about the Holy Spirit, your life will be transformed like you couldn't believe?
11: Unequivocally, when you spend time and you want to be alone with God, it's amazing what God wants to do in our lives.
10: Yeah. Page 169 of the book, Divine Directions, that title of that chapter, says, knowing and understanding the Word of God is vitally important for our Christian walk, but we cannot come to a divine understanding without the Holy Spirit. Regardless of a person's reading level, extensive vocabulary, or understanding of complex ideas, no one can truly understand God's Word without the help of the Holy Spirit. So, anyway, this knowing these things, is this what causes the Holy Spirit to have all of its power? Is our Holy Spirit to have its powers when we cooperate with the Holy Spirit and walk with the Holy Spirit instead of walking our own walk?
11: What I would say to our listeners today on that, Mark, you know, in Ephesians 5:18, it tells us, be not drunk with wine, but be ye filled with the Spirit. So when the Bible says that in Ephesians 5:18, we've got to ask ourselves, who is he speaking to? Well, he said in Ephesians 1:1 that was written to the saints and the faithful at Ephesus. So literally, Paul is saying to the church, he's saying to believers, be ye filled with the Spirit. Be ye filled. And I want our listeners to understand that that is in the present tense, which is the continuous tense. So what Paul is saying to us, there needs to be a continuous filling. I enjoy studying preachers from days gone by. Yeah. I recently went to Northfield, Massachusetts to study D.L. Moody. And D.L. Moody would constantly say, God, fill me with your Spirit. God, fill me with your Spirit. God, fill me with your Spirit. And on one occasion, some people said to him, Mr. Moody, you're the greatest preacher of the day. Why would you pray, God, fill me with your Spirit? And D.L. Moody said, because I leak. And what I've learned, Mark, as Christians, we're in the world with the world, flesh, and the devil. We're in spiritual warfare. And I've found that we do leak. And I have found that we need fresh feelings of God's Holy Spirit.
10: Yeah. Okay, then, Pastor, why is the Holy Spirit limited by some barriers? I mean, human constraints cause that. But why do humans constrain it? Even some church denominations and stuff, they constrain this work of the Holy Spirit.
11: Well, I go back to what I'm saying. I think it's for those reasons. I think many times it's ignorance, unlearned. I think it's indifference. They don't understand the importance. And it's indulgence. You know what was interesting to me when in Ephesians 5:22, he talks to us about being filled. It's interesting. Right there is where he talks about wives, submitting unto yourselves and to your own husbands. Then he quickly says, husbands, love your wives. And then he moves on hurriedly, and he's talking about children, obey your parents. And then he's talking about employers and employees relationships. See, Mark, we can't be the husband. We can't be the wife. We can't be the parent. We can't be the children. We can't be the employer, the employee that we should be outside of being filled with the Holy Spirit. And so I would just say quickly to our listeners, make sure we come to God. And before we say, God, fill me, we need to say, God, empty me.
10: Yeah,
11: God empty me, and you know what? He may some. It may be ambition. Some it may be bitterness in our hearts. Some it may be pride. But God empty us, Lord, and then we ask Him to fill us.
10: Yeah,
11: and so I even pray right now for myself, for our listeners. God empty us, and God fill us. Because we need you more than we need anything else.
10: Yeah.
11: More than we need anything else. We need the power of the Holy Spirit.
10: Another chapter of the book is entitled Mission Ready. You say on page 187, maybe you have a hard time believing that you have a spiritual gift because you just don't recognize any special, specific attitudes. But let me quickly remind you that beginning in 1 Peter, and you talk about 4:10, it clearly says God has given each of you a gift from a great variety of spiritual gifts. Whether you recognize it or understand it, your giftedness or not, the Bible makes it clear that you have a spiritual gift. A lot of people don't know that. A lot of people struggle with that. How does this book help them?
11: Here's how the book will help them. First of all, the Bible does say, as every man hath received a gift. When you become a Christian, the Holy Spirit comes into your life, and He gives you spiritual giftedness. And what I would want every listener is as they dig into this book is going to help you determine where God has gifted you spiritually. And God wants to expand that gift, and He wants to use that gift. God will never take our listeners today out of their gift zone, but He will take them out of their comfort zone, and He will stretch you because God made you a unique person. He's given you a unique passion because He's made you for a unique purpose. And part of the way you're going to understand that unique purpose for your life is through the spiritual giftedness that God has equipped you with. The book will be very helpful in that capacity.
10: Man, we got to remember, too, the Bible says that the gifts and callings of God are irrevocable. I mean, once you've got them, it's there whether you use it or not, and you could wait a period of time before you use it, but still it's there if you want to use it, right?
11: That's exactly right. The gifts and callings of God are there, and they're for you because we are, you know, I say a little poem right quick, Mark. I said, Christ has no hands but our hands to do His work today. He has no feet but our feet to lead men in the way. He has no tongue but our tongue to tell them how He died. He has no help but our help to bring men to His side. God uses people why am I on this earth? You're on this earth to know him and to make him known. It's that simple.
10: In the part of the book you entitled Miraculous Works, in that chapter you say, page 201, whether we truly believe in the possibility of miracles today or not, Jesus was quite clear, and we mentioned this scripture before, John 14:12. I tell you the truth that anyone who believes in me will do the same works I have done, even greater works, because I go to the Father. And you point out here something. He didn't say certain people, but he said we could do it. So it doesn't bypass anybody, does it?
11: No, here's what I would want our listeners to know, Mark. The very first time in the Bible that the Bible says a person was filled with the Holy Spirit, the very first time was a man by the name of Bezalel. Bezalel is mentioned in Exodus chapter 31, verses 1 through 4. He's the first person in the Bible that the Bible says he was filled with the Holy Spirit. And here's what's so interesting. He wasn't a scribe. He wasn't a prophet. He wasn't ministry. He was a craftsman. He worked with wood, and he worked with stones. He was not in ministry. He was in the marketplace. But he was the very first person in the Bible that it says Bezalel was filled with the Holy Spirit. So what I want people to understand, whether it be ministry, whether it be the marketplace, whatever your life is, God wants you to experience the Holy Spirit.
10: The last page in the book, 218, you talk about that last paragraph about spiritual gifts test. So you have a way of helping people here try to realize what their spiritual gifts. Tell us about this. What is this?
11: Yes, the book will take you to a spiritual gifts evaluation, and it will ask you questions, and it will help you identify. We wanted this book to be very practical. So you will take a spiritual gifts evaluation that will literally help you identify where you are gifted, and so you can turn around and start operating in your gift zone. As I say, we designed this book so it could really be a tool for churches. We wanted it to be a very practical book that could help churches. That's what literally today, Mark, we've probably had 6 or 8 churches that have reached out to us. They're not ordering a book. They're ordering boxes of books because they want to get these books to their people because they really believe that it can be a practical book that can really transform their church. You know, hey, we talk about we need God. Okay? Marge has been transparent. We need God in our schools. You know, we need God in our government. We need God. Hey, we need God in our churches. We need the Holy Spirit in our churches. Many of our churches are starting at 11 o'clock sharp, and they're ending at 12 o'clock dull because we don't have the power of the Holy Spirit.
10: Now, you talked about how churches are reaching out, but give us an example or two maybe of how the Holy Spirit's power has transformed your own life and your church as well.
11: Well,

0: seen over and over and over God do exploits. See, many times people will say the churches need to design their services to attract people. I agree and disagree. We don't need to design our services to attract people. We need to design our churches to attract the Holy Spirit. You say, well, what's going to attract the Holy Spirit? Well, John 15 and 26 says, when he's come, he will testify of me. So the Holy Spirit said, I'm not coming to toot my own horn. I'm coming to brag on Jesus. And so when churches, when we brag on Jesus, when we exalt Jesus and we praise and worship Jesus, it's a magnet for the Holy Spirit. A magnet for the Holy Spirit. So I found that to be true, Mark.
1: Well, Pastor, before we wrap this, what do you think we got to do to shift gears in our Christian culture to make this Holy Spirit not such a taboo subject, but giving the Holy Spirit what the Holy Spirit deserves, the position in the Godhead and in a church?
0: I think we got to get back to the basics. You know, Vince Lombardi would start every year coaching football before he did anything else. Before he did anything else, he would hold up a football. And he would say to the Green Bay Packers, this is a football. He was getting back to the basics. And I think churches have got to get back to the basics. When I'm talking about back to the basics, we got to realize that we've got to reach people for Jesus Christ. We're the only organization, the church is the only organization that exists for non-believers. Somebody said, Pastor Benny, is it the church's responsibility to change society? Here's what I would say. I can say this unequivocally. It's the church's responsibility to change individuals. And when we see individuals change, society will change. So we got to reach people. So we go back to the premise, how do we do that? Acts 1 and 8, but ye shall receive power after the Holy Ghost has come upon you. Yeah. And you shall be witnesses to me in Jerusalem and Judea and Samaria and the uttermost part of the earth. Mark, where were they? They were in Jerusalem. He said, the first place you need to reach people is right where you're at. You shall receive power after the Holy Spirit has come upon you. See, many times we're flying over a mission field to reach a mission field. But we have a mission field all around us. And through the power of the Holy Spirit, the light that shines the farthest abroad will shine the brightest at home. So we need to begin right where we're at to reach people, and we can only do that through the power of the Holy Spirit.
1: All right, Pastor, before I let you go, again, tell people how they can find out more of your book, Unlimited, Experiencing the Fullness of God's Power in Your Life.
0: They can go to Rock Springs Church on rockspringschurchonline.com, or they can simply go to Amazon or anywhere books are sold, and they can get a copy of the book Unlimited, or they can get boxes of the books for their churches. And again, if you reach out to our local church here, Rock Springs Church, I'm sure I'll have signed those books. But either way, the importance and the message of the book has nothing to do with my signature. It has to do with it's a book that's a practical book, 12 chapters on the Holy Spirit.
1: All right. Well, thank you so much for joining us here today on Crosspoint.
0: It's been my privilege. It's been an honor, Mark. Let's do it again, okay?
1: All right. Man, that was a great interview today, folks. A really good interview. You need the power of the Holy Spirit in your life. We all do in a greater way. It talks all about it in this other book in my hand, the Holy Bible. That's where Unlimited, the book the pastor Tate wrote. You know, it comes from God's Word. And God's Word is a word that is never outdated. It's the Bible. It's the very inspired words of God. Doesn't matter where you live, where you're at, who you are. The Bible contains the most important words you're ever going to read and certainly ever follow. Be sure to join us again next time as we again discuss issues that are affecting the church. Have a great week and allow God to use you for his purposes so that greater things can be done. Make your life count in God's plans for eternity. I'm Mark Taylor.
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2: The Trump administration, EEOC, protects Christian teachers' rights. We're going to be talking about this case on Faith and Freedom. I'm Matt Staver, founder and chairman of Liberty Counsel. Joining me is Holly Mead.
3: Well, the Equal Employment Opportunity Commission, or the EEOC, facilitated a settlement agreement between Aztec Municipal School District and a former American history teacher, Gerald Botella, whom the district fired in 2025 for, get this, teaching accurate history and curriculum, approved material on immigration, and the religious beliefs of our founders.
2: Yeah, it's unbelievable. So Botella filed a charge of discrimination stating that his firing by the school district was an example of anti-Christian bias in the teaching profession, since he was a Christian teacher who taught accurate American history. Botella, as a Hispanic teacher, also noted school officials accused him of racism for accurately describing the current political debate about immigration to his students. He says, quote, "I was told that I was engaging in political speech and leading and teaching religion." He said he mentioned this to the EEOC filing. He says, quote, "I informed the investigator that the concepts and words I used were covered in the approved curriculum for the last 2 years, and that New Mexico required teaching both sides of the immigration debate. I was terminated," he continues, "on July 9, 2025. Non-Christian and non-Hispanic teachers were not disciplined or terminated for using the same curriculum."
3: I mean, simply teaching facts. And when it comes to religious beliefs, our founders, these are facts. This is factual information. Ask David Barden of Wall Builders.
2: Yeah.
3: He'll tell you.
2: He's amazing. So we at Liberty Counsel, we were contacted by Mr. Botella, and we assisted in filing the complaint with the EEOC, which it accepted, and then it urged the school district into a settlement. Botella, now retired, agreed with the school district to not disclose the details of the settlement, but he has now, and we with the EEOC on behalf of Mr. Botella, have resolved the case.
3: Bottom line, the school district was wrong in firing him.
2: Oh, absolutely. And, you know, I think they'll think twice because of this settlement. At least they should. And certainly we will be monitoring anything that happens in that New Mexico Aztec Municipal School District. This is amazing where they would fire an American history teacher who is teaching accurate history. Obviously, they want to rewrite American history, but Mr. Botella was not willing to rewrite American history.
3: And he was fulfilling the requirements of the state social studies standards. He was doing what he was hired to do. He taught both sides of the immigration debate as required, using terminology from both sides, and provided students with the civics, which is history and government, questions asked on the American citizenship test as part of an ungraded assignment. He was doing his job.
2: He was doing his job as a Christian teacher and educator. Botella's EEOC filing stated that he, quote, "simply taught about America's structure and form of government," close quote, from the curriculum approved by the New Mexico Public Education Department and as required by the state social studies standards. Botella taught both sides of the immigration debate. That would be difficult, you know, to be under that kind of a restraint.
3: Yeah.
2: But that's New Mexico. Nevertheless, they still fired him.
3: And he also showed an excerpt from a video of Charlie Kirk summarizing, you know, Charlie knew his history and his Christian beliefs probably about as good as David Barden. And so the video of Charlie Kirk summarizing the Christian beliefs of the founders and the foundations of American liberty, he showed that. And that didn't go well.
2: Yeah, so a parent then complained to the school district, disagreeing about the early influences on American government and about teaching students on the current political debate over citizenship. Botello's filings stated that the parent accused him of teaching religion, hate, and racism, and he's Hispanic. So within days of the parent's complaint, Botello was placed on administrative leave for several months while a biased and sham investigation took place. During the investigation, the district's human resources department lost all the audio recorded student interview evidence that was supposedly against Botello. They just simply lost it. I wonder what happened to that. However, more than 90 students supported him and signed a petition to bring back Botello.
3: You know, I was just thinking about the students. I mean, what is all this? What does this kind of thing say to the students?
2: Yeah, I know. Then in July 2025, the Aztec School Board upheld Botello's firing 3-2, with two board members vigorously disagreeing that the investigation proved any misconduct. However, in August 2026, the school has now voted 4-0. To approve the EEOC-supported settlement. So quite a reversal.
3: Yeah.
2: In February 2025, President Donald Trump issued an executive order for eradicating anti-Christian bias in the federal government. The order directed 16 federal agencies, including the EEOC, to identify and rectify any conduct, policies, or practices that targeted Christians.
3: And you know, that's something President Trump has done during his second administration. He's had these religious freedom summits. And, you know, we helped a student, a high school student, who wanted to share his faith in a graduation speech, and various other ways that students and teachers are being punished for simply sharing their faith in the school environment.
2: Yeah, that's one of the things the Trump administration from day one has been very active in doing, and that is protecting religious freedom. It's actually refreshing to see this coming down from the executive office and then affecting all the different agencies, including the EEOC, Department of Education, and so forth. All the different agencies are following this executive order, and the executive order is very clear, eradicating anti-Christian bias. That's the executive order from President Donald Trump, going back to just weeks after the inauguration. Inauguration was January 20. This was February, just a few weeks after he became President of the United States for the second time. That executive order then directs all the agencies that are under him, EEOC being one of them, to look at religious discrimination issues. And this was certainly one of them.
3: You think in America we wouldn't have to deal with this kind of thing, but here we are.
2: Here we are. So the good news is, however, Mr. Botello contacted Liberty Counsel. We worked with Mr. Botello, and we then communicated filing and a complaint directly to the EEOC. And now this issue has been reversed. This 3-2 decision that upheld his firing is now a 4-0 decision to approve the EEOC supported settlement. So the EEOC can get involved when you have a situation where there's religious discrimination complaint, and they can either give you a right to sue letter, so you just go right directly to your private lawsuit. They can call a settlement conference and encourage the employer to ultimately settle the case and try to resolve the situation. But in the situation where it doesn't resolve, the EEOC can actually file suit itself, or they can give the plaintiff the right to sue. And in this particular case, during that time where they were involved in the settlement negotiations, obviously the school saw the handwriting on the wall, and the EEOC proposed a settlement. The school ultimately voted 4-0 to end this situation. It was discriminatory. It was wrong. He is now retired. But, you know, I think hopefully this also should send a message to those students that the firing was wrong, that those students that ended up signing the petition, 90 of them or so, more than 90, they were right in supporting Mr. Botello, and that this kind of thing should not happen. Right. You shouldn't be discriminated because of your Christian faith, especially when you're teaching history as it is.
3: And he was faithful to teach the approved curriculum, and those students learned that. He didn't, you know, throw in some bizarre stuff that he believed in himself. He was teaching the approved curriculum.
2: There's a lot of ways teachers can bring in objective truth and reality mm-hmm. and Christian worldview and accurate information, whether it's in history or whether it's in biology or other areas. It's a great opportunity to just simply teach the truth mm-hmm. and even expose people to both sides so that they can at least make an informed decision.
3: And Charlie Kirk was a good example to bring that in as well.
2: He certainly was. And he also, like our good friend David Barton, knew his American history. Well, I hope you'll join us as we continue to pray for religious liberty to prevail across the country. And if you are aware of a situation or issue in your local school system, community, or state that is infringing on your faith, family, or religious freedom, contact Liberty Counsel today by going to our website, lc.org. That's lc.org.
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5: For American Family News, I'm Robert Thornton. The Trump administration is threatening legal action against California over a claim of non-citizens on voter rolls. Here's Fox's Kristen Goodwin.
6: Acting Deputy Attorney General Trent McCotter writing to California elections officials asking them to review a list of people the Department of Justice believes may have received mail-in ballots for the upcoming November election despite not being U.S. citizens. The DOJ giving the state 48 hours to determine the citizenship status of individuals whose names are listed on a password-protected thumb drive. For individuals whose citizenship cannot be verified, the DOJ is asking elections officials to segregate, not cancel, their ballots until their status can be determined. California Attorney General Rob Bonta has previously said, despite legal threats from the government, voting procedures remain fully secure and unchanged.
5: The letters were sent to California Secretary of State Shirley Weber and Los Angeles County Registrar Recorder Dean Logan. The Trump administration has made a search for non-U.S. citizen voters a priority, but a number of Democrat state leaders claim it is extremely rare. Pope Leo XIV continues to recover from cancer surgery. Fox's Lauren Green has more.
7: He's eating, walking, and even celebrated Mass on his floor. Yesterday, doctors at Gemelli Hospital in Rome removed a lower section of his right lung. Tests confirmed a diagnosis of lung adenocarcinoma, the most common type of lung cancer with the most favorable prognosis. The Vatican releasing a statement saying the condition had been suspected during preoperative tests and confirmed during the 90-minute surgery. Follow-up tests will determine treatment. The Vatican not saying whether Leo will be recovered enough to make the planned trip to South America in November, which is an ambitious 11-day, three-country journey clocking in 19,000 miles. All his appointments have been canceled through next Tuesday. In New York, Lauren Green, Fox News.
5: Katie Zachariah made her debut this week as White House press secretary, and not everyone was thrilled. Here's AFN's Chris Woodward.
8: Critics say that Zachariah read from a statement and did not engage with reporters as well as former Trump press secretaries such as Caroline Leavitt. AFR personality Jenna Ellis said her personal takeaway is that Zachariah needs to get a lot better.
9: We need good messaging coming from the White House. We are just a couple of weeks away from the midterms. We can't afford these types of distractions and these types of headlines. But also that probably she shouldn't have held a briefing this soon. She only got hired on Friday. She apparently came from California to D.C. just a couple days ago. Monday was her first day, and then yesterday, already in the briefing room.
8: Author and broadcaster Todd Starnes echoed those concerns, emphasizing that the role demands serious gravitas and accusing the Trump administration's inner circle of a broader disconnect from everyday working Americans.
10: I'm not blaming the president for that, But I do believe that those who are responsible, his closest inner circle, they're the ones that really need to take a long, hard look at this and understand that their policies and their agendas are hurting the president's agenda.
8: Despite the communication stumbles, Starnes encouraged conservative voters to stay focused on the bigger policy picture and get to the polls on Election Day. I'm Chris Woodward.
5: Netflix is reportedly cutting about 1,000 jobs in its largest round of layoffs since 2022. The reported layoffs would affect approximately 6% of its global workforce. The Wall Street Journal reported the reductions will primarily affect Netflix's product, technology, legal, and human resources departments. The National Weather Service says the better chances of excessive rainfall tomorrow will be found across parts of West Texas into Oklahoma. And some parts of West Texas could see 2 to 4 inches of rain. And strong winds and heavy rain will soak the morning and evening commutes tomorrow for the Northeast U.S. A check of stocks before we go. The Dow dropped 48, the S&P shed 86, the NASDAQ descended 512. West Texas Intermediate crude was about $95 a barrel. That's a wrap on news this time around. Go to AFN.net and see more there. I'm Robert Thornton.
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16: Friends, welcome to In the Market with Janet Parshall. Very happy Wednesday to you. Hope your week is going well so far. And I'm glad we're going to spend the hour together. In case you hadn't noticed and you've not seen any of the yard signs put up lately, we are approaching the midterms. Not that far away, by the way, that first Tuesday in November, if you haven't already voted early. And let me just underscore again that it's very important that you do your homework and you study to see who's running, what their positions are, and who comes into alignment with that standard of righteousness. You know, when the righteous rule, the Bible tells us, the people rejoice. When the wicked rule, the people what? They groan. So you look for people who most closely, in terms of their platform, their policy, or at least the speeches they've been giving, tell you where they come into alignment. And then you lay down that straight stick of truth. That's what Dwight L. Moody called the Word of God. And you see which ideas are crooked and which ideas are straight. And we're going to talk this hour partly about why there's so many pro-life initiatives on the ballot. There's no ambiguity in the Word of God that abortion is wrong, that God is pro-life, that even before we were conceived, the Bible said, he knew us. So when you want to argue about life begins at conception, I would argue it begins way before that, that God knows us. All our days are foretold by him way before we're even conceived. So there's no ambiguity that God is a pro-life God. He is the author of life. In fact, one of Jesus's many names is the way, the truth, and the life. So we're going to talk about that. But, you know, we're not the only country dealing with elections. I don't know if you know this or not, but they got a Lollapalooza of election coming up in Israel. And Benjamin Netanyahu has had the position of prime minister for 3 times. That is historic. But as it always happens, getting close to the elections, stories arise just like they do here in the American press of nefarious actions and fraud and wrongdoings, etc. And, the power of the press in Israel is just the same as it is here in the United States. I want my friend Julie Stahl at CBN News to give you an insight as Israelis prepare to choose their next leader.
17: With the Jewish holidays and the third anniversary of the October 7th massacre behind them, Israel is shifting into the pre-election campaign mode. 38 parties are running for 120 Knesset seats. According to polls, about 10 or 11 will actually pass the voting threshold to enter the Knesset. Israelis don't vote for a prime minister, but for a political party. According to polls, Gadi Eisenkot's Yashar, Straight Party, is the biggest contender against Prime Minister Benjamin Netanyahu's Likud party. Some in the opposition are politicizing the war with Hamas. Candidates from 10 parties across the political spectrum recently shared their voter pitch at an event hosted by Israel 365, specifically for Anglo-Israelis. The elephant in the room is 3 years of war. Amichai Chikli, representing the Likud party, said despite the tough war and extremely high price, Israel did eliminate the leadership of Hezbollah and Hamas and is controlling southern Lebanon and 60% of Gaza.
18: For me, the responsibility of Netanyahu is to understand that we need to change dramatically the way that we approach the situation and to totally change the reality in the Middle East. And I think that his leadership was beyond imagination and his ability to stand.
17: Ohad Tal from the Religious Zionist Party that's part of the current government says the essence of the elections is who Israel is.
18: We are in the biggest struggle for the most important issue, and that is the identity of this country. This is what divides today left and right in Israel.
17: Leanne Pollack David from Yashar told CBN News the first thing they plan to do is establish a state commission of inquiry into the October 7th attack.
19: But beyond that, we have some very important core principles. One is reinforcing Israel as a Jewish democratic state based on the values of the Declaration of Independence. Second is drafting for all. Every Israeli citizen, including the ultra-Orthodox and the Arab citizens of Israel, have to take part. And thirdly, we are, in order to ensure that nobody is confused, we have to ensure that Hamas is acknowledged as a terrorist organization that needs to be dismantled.
17: For conservatives, one of the new choices is Amcha Israel, the People of Israel Party, led by retired IDF General Ofer Winter. Former Jerusalem Deputy Mayor Fleur Hassan Nahum belongs to the party.
20: We're a right-wing party. We don't make any apologies for it. We believe in short, decisive wars. We believe in finishing the war, which is still ongoing. We believe in believing our enemies when they say they want to kill us and not try and compromise with the devil. We believe in service for all Jews and Arabs.
17: About a week after the elections, the official results are announced, and Israeli President Isaac Herzog will commission one of the parties, which is most likely to succeed in forming a coalition, to establish the next Israeli government.
16: So you see, this is a kind of different way in which they set up government. But I also hope you picked up on the similarities of the challenges that they're having right now. So they don't vote directly for the prime minister. They vote for these different party factions. And then they eventually, the president of Israel then decides this one has the greatest chance of putting together a coalition government. So it's going to be interesting. And the biggest issue, not unlike what we're seeing in the midterms right here, because depending on who's running and what candidate speech you've been hearing, they're either talking about Iran being for or against it, tied into, of course, an immigration policy. Well, Israel votes on the 27th. So that's before the first Tuesday in November for us here in the United States. But in the meantime, the question is whether or not you try to put the war with Iran on hold, because they certainly don't seem to be putting anything on hold. In fact, Prime Minister Netanyahu visited Israel's security barrier in Samaria. That's right, like Judea and Samaria. He did that on Tuesday, warning Israel's enemies against attacking before the country's October 27th election. In fact, he said, "Our enemies are thinking of testing us these days ahead of the election. I warn them that we are prepared for any scenario." Now, in a parallel here to the United States, again, there's this feeling that if the president of the United States is no longer the president and there is a majority in the Congress who will negate the actions of the president, Iran thinks it's going to be advantageous to them. So you can see how the elections in the United States and the elections in Israel are playing a big part. By the way, these warnings were aimed at the Palestinian Authority and Iran, and the defense minister in Israel declared anyone who attacks us before or after the elections and anyone who harms Israeli soldiers or Israeli citizens will have their hands severed and pay the heaviest price. Axios, by the way, is reporting that President Trump and Prime Minister Netanyahu have discussed renewed strikes against Iran before Israel's election, but all lips are sealed publicly. Why do I tell you all of this? Because you're going through life with the newspaper in one hand and the Bible in the other, and because the directive to us is to pray for those in authority. Elections require big prayers. Hope you're praying. Back after this.
21: This is the Middle East Report. Each week we bring you the truth of what's happening in Israel and the Middle East. This past Wednesday, October 7th, may have just been another day for us here in the United States, but for those in Israel and Jewish people around the world, October 7th is a day that they will never forget. On October 7th, 2023, demonic terrorists attacked Jewish people in what has been described as the worst massacre and slaughter of Jews since the Holocaust. I spoke to Levi Hazen. He is the producer of Shadows of October, Israel Under Siege. This investigative documentary looks at where was God in the events of October 7th, why is Jew hatred rising around the world, and much more. He described some of the interviews that he did for the film.
0: Yeah, well, some of the interviews, John, were just so emotionally heart-wrenching for me to sit there and almost process with these people who had just undergone extreme trauma. I mean, we conducted these interviews 6 to 8 months after the events that happened. And here I am, you know, talking to Noam Ben David, for example, that had been shot in the hip and hit in a trash compactor from Hamas terrorists. Here I am talking to a mother of several children who lost her husband fighting Hamas in the Gaza Strip. And one of the interviews we had was with a gentleman named Shalev, a young guy. He was at the Nova Music Festival, and he ran from Hamas terrorists. I mean, we're talking about running through the desert here for hours. And he gets to this home, and it's an Arab home. And the guy is speaking Arabic. And I'm sure, as a Jewish Israeli, you're wondering to yourself, can this person be trusted, or are they going to hand me over to terrorists if the terrorists find me? The reality is, this particular gentleman could be trusted. You know, the great thing is there are over 2 million Arab citizens of Israel, as you know, John. And generally, there's wonderful relations between Jewish Israelis and Arab Israelis. And so this guy, you know, this Muslim Arab citizen of Israel, hid multiple Jewish people in his home when Hamas terrorists came knocking. And he risked his family's life to hide these Jewish people from Hamas. I mean, absolutely incredible. You think, you know, the last time we heard about these kind of stories was World War II, when, you know, some faithful German folks hid Jewish people from the Nazis. It's that kind of story that Shalev told us. And it's incredible. Shalev's had a chance to go back and to thank this gentleman. And on a separate trip to Israel, I actually happened to run into him, and I thanked him for his love and care for people. And so those are the kind of interviews that we were able to conduct for this film. So you're exactly right. This is not about, you know, seeing all the gore and stuff like that. This is about, how do we wrestle with human emotion? How do we wrestle with the evil that was perpetrated on that day and afterward, and especially from a biblical point of view, right? So where was God on October 7th? And, you know, what's his plans and purposes for Israel and so forth? And so those are the things we wrestle with.
21: We're going to wrestle with some of those questions here in just a moment. As you were doing those interviews there in Israel, Levi, as this investigative reporter, which you are incredible at that, what happened to you emotionally and spiritually as you were interviewing all of these people there in Israel in the aftermath of October 7, 2023?
0: Honestly, I came home from that trip and I had to like decompress myself. I would say Israelis, you know, I know that for a lot of people, October 7th was something that happened 3 years ago, and it's largely been left on the shelf and forgotten. But for the people of Israel, and really Jewish people worldwide, this is still an open wound. It's still trauma.
21: Shadows of October, Israel Under Siege, is streaming on all the major platforms out there, Amazon and Apple TV. And you can find out more when you go to lifeinmessiah.org. That's the Middle East Report. I'm John Riley.
16: 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So you're going to hear me say a lot between now and the first Tuesday in November that you need to vote. I cannot and will never tell you who to vote for. That's between you and the Lord. And I hope that you're spending time on your knees asking for wisdom, because you are directed to seek the welfare of the city. In the United States of America, one of the ways we do that is we try to put into public office, they are public servants, not public masters, those individuals who will uphold a standard of righteousness as much as they can. All of us are flawed, fractured human beings, but as much as possible, either through practice or policy or public proclamation, where does the candidate stand on issues of very important biblical truths? One of them certainly has to be the subject of abortion. As I said before, there's zero ambiguity in the Word of God that God made us, formed us, knit together, the Bible tells us, and our mother's womb knows the numbers of hairs on our head, but we are known by Him even before we are conceived. So anyone who says that the Bible doesn't talk about abortion has never read the Bible. It is absolutely clear what God's position is on this. And so I'm particularly interested this year on where we are seeing the issue of abortion show up on ballots across the country. And sometimes the language can be absolutely a quagmire and a problem. I'm so glad that Kelsey Pritchard is going to spend a few minutes with me. She's the communications director for the Susan B. Anthony Pro-Life America. She serves as a spokeswoman for SBA and also works with them, part of their communications team, to shape the narrative on abortion policy and politics here in the United States. Kelsey, the warmest of welcomes, and I don't know whether you reside in the People's Republic of Maryland or in D.C. or in the Commonwealth of Virginia. But I have to tell you that out of necessity this year, and I'm loath to do this regularly, but it was the first time I had to vote early this year. And so I went down, cast my vote, and of course, couldn't wait to vote on the three amendments that are being proposed to the Constitution here in the state of Virginia. What I found extremely problematic, and actually had to put my hand over my mouth so I wouldn't give public utterances while I was voting, there is a pamphlet produced by the Commonwealth of Virginia trying to explain the abortion amendment. It was misleading. It was propagandist. The words were twisted. Thank goodness I had done my homework before and understood exactly how nefarious this proposal is. Is that common, that oftentimes when there are proposals put out on the ballot regarding abortion one way or another, that language can be the biggest problem the voter has?
2: It really is. The abortion lobby intentionally words these measures in deceptive ways so that it's not exactly clear what the ballot measures will do. But I think we've found across the board in previous ballot measures and in the current ballot measure fights that these things are very extreme, and they, through crafty language, essentially allow late-term abortion and abortion up until birth. And they do things like take away parental rights so that your daughter, who's not old enough to get her ears pierced on her own, could go get an abortion without you ever knowing.
16: Exactly right. So let me ask, I mean, we saw the House of Rohe topple. We knew it was coming. It was going to be sooner rather than later. It was later. And then Dobbs comes in. And actually what we did is just split the football into 50 states. Is this a proactive, pro-abortion attempt to say that regardless of what the future holds in terms of Supreme Court decisions, we've cemented abortion in our Constitution so there will be no way around it? It seems to me it's a defensive move. It isn't a curative aspect to the Constitution, because we've got the right to be able to pass legislation in our states that are either for or against the protection of life. But putting it in the Constitution takes it to a higher level, as if to say, case closed, no discussion. We're not going to have this conversation again. We've put it in super glue. What do you think?
2: Yeah, that's right. They're trying to cement late-term abortion in state constitutions so that when the legislature in Virginia is, you have Republican majorities again, that they can't protect unborn children at any point. And same with all the other states, especially in red states where they know that they're never going to have a Democrat majority in the legislature in the near future. This is their way to get around that and to try to pick each of these states off one by one. Now, thankfully, we've won some of these battles. We won in South Dakota. We won in Florida. We won in Nebraska last year. And so there is definitely a winning recipe and strategy and a way to win these ballot measure fights. But it's very difficult because of all of the money that the abortion lobby can pour into these things and the deceptive language you mentioned. And so We really believe that we need to get to a point where in our country we have a national protection so that we don't have abortion until birth in the states any longer. And the Dobbs decision, yes, it turned the issue of abortion back to the states, but it also turned the issue of abortion back to the people and their federal lawmakers. And so that's really one of our key focuses in the midterms this year, is to make sure people know that we need a national plan, because there is a national plan out there to allow abortion until birth in every single state, and they're going to get it done unless we fight back.
16: Wow. So you raise a very interesting point, Kelsey, and I'm so glad you did. So at the federal level, even though we have the Supreme Court decision in the Dobbs case, there is a way in which the voice of Congress can yet be heard on this, even though, again, that the initial sort of merits of the case dealt with the idea of kicking it back to all 50 states. That didn't close the door for a federal action as well, it sounds like you're saying.
2: Correct. So the opinion itself said that it's returned to the issues returned back to the people and their lawmakers. So that means lawmakers at the state level, lawmakers at the national level, and lawmakers at the local level as well. And so we're one of eight countries in the world that allows abortion until any point. And we're on that list with China, and we're out of step with all of Europe. And so we believe we need to get to a point where the American people as a whole don't want late-term abortion. They don't want abortions throughout the second trimester and third trimester, which these ballot measures accomplish. They believe in some sort of limit, and we believe we need to come to a consensus and have a national limit, just like most countries in the world have.
16: Yeah, exactly. And you know what's amazing to me is we had a very robust argument on the Hill regarding partial birth abortion bans, right? And the Born Alive Infants Protection Act. Why in some respects are we going back and re-arguing these things? I thought we had a clear, at least because it was reflective supposedly of the soul of our nation, that we had an understanding that at a certain point it's infanticide. It's not even abortion anymore. You hear the music, Kelsey. Let me put the question out there and ask you to respond when we come back on why is this still being allowed in some states when I thought it was prohibited at the federal level? So explain to me that tension. And then also, if you can point out that there are, in fact, four states that are going to consider ballot measures on abortion, since you're talking to hundreds and hundreds and hundreds of thousands of people all across the country, many of whom live in these four states, I'd love for you to identify them. Kelsey Pritchett is with us. She's with the Susan B. Anthony America Organization. They have done a superb job for years. Thanks so much to the leadership of Marjorie Dannenfeltzer. We'll take a break. Back after this.
1: 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This is Jimmy DeYoung Jr. with Prophecy Today, where we examine current events in the light of God's prophetic word. In our day and age, there are many who want to drive the name and message of Christ completely out of the public arena. Voting is an opportunity to promote, protect, and preserve godly government. Passing up that opportunity means letting those who would denigrate the name of Christ have their way in our lives. I'll have more on this with Dr. Richard Schmidt in one moment.
3: 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Now with the latest news update, here's Jimmy DeYoung.
1: So, as a pastor, Dr. Schmidt, and prophecy teacher, what admonition do you give to the body of Christ?
10: Well, again, I want our Christian community, the conservative community, to be well educated on the issues. November is coming quickly. So many Christians have said they're not going to vote, they're not going to get involved because neither one of the candidates they can support. I really, really push back on that concept. Here's the issue. We are not voting for a pastor, a preacher, or a missionary, or someone to run our churches. We are looking to put someone into office that will protect our constitutional rights, basically our First Amendment rights, freedom to assemble peaceably. If that gets revoked by the socialist, communist, Marxist agenda, they could shut our churches down. Mm-hmm. This is a massive, huge issue. So we're looking to find someone to put in office who will protect our rights as Christians and protect God's people. And by the way, if we go back to Genesis chapter 9, your dad was always pushing this. Genesis chapter 9, verse 6. Why was government created? It was created by God to protect God's people. Mm-hmm. So this is huge. God's people need to take advantage of what God has us to do and do our best to put individuals into public office that will protect our freedoms.
1: Remember, the three criteria that we use as a ministry for determining whoever you are going to vote for. One, the sanctity of life. Where do they stand on life? The sanctity of it and God's provision for life. The second is the sanctity of marriage. Where do they stand on a man and a woman in marriage? God's provision for a man and woman, the sanctity of marriage. And then where do they stand on the nation of Israel? God's program for the Jewish people, the nation of Israel, the state of Israel in the end times. That's very important as we look at understanding who to vote for in this next election. Dr. Richard Schmidt. Dr. Schmidt, we are less than a month away until the election, and I'm sure I'm going to have you back again to help us sort out what is happening in our election cycle and why it's so very important to vote during this period. The next leader, and we're admonished to pray for the leaders of our nation, no matter who is in office, whether we voted for them or not, whether they are of the political party we prefer or not, the Bible commands us to respect and honor them. Romans 13, 1 Peter chapter 2. We should also be praying for those placed in authority over us. Colossians 4, 2. 1 Thessalonians 5, 17. We do not have to agree with them or even like them, but we do have to honor and respect them. Politics is always going to be a difficult issue for Christians. We are in this world, but we are not of this world. 1 John 2:15. We can be involved in politics, but we should not be obsessed with politics.
3: Remember, if you want more of the latest news out of the Middle East, go to our website at prophecytoday.com. There you will also find information for a better understanding of biblical prophecy as it relates to our world today. This is Jay Johnson inviting you to join us every Monday through Friday for Prophecy Today. Remember, the Lord Jesus is coming, and it could be today. So let's keep looking up until.
16: We have the privilege of talking with Kelsey Pritchard, who is the communications director for Susan B. Anthony Pro-Life America. She knows about messaging, by the way. She previously served as communication director for the governor of South Dakota and spent years working in the ad industry. So she knows about messaging. And sometimes, Kelsey, I'll tell you about watching Dances with Wolves in a movie theater in South Dakota filled with Lakota Indians. It was one of the highlights of my life. I'll never forget that as long as I live.
4: Oh, so let me go.
16: It was really fabulous. So let me go back to this idea that for years we watched this very robust debate. It was such an important point. It caught the attention of America, where I thought we, as a nation, said, no, there's a darkness in our soul if we don't do this right. So we talk about partial birth abortion bans and Born Alive Infant Protections Act, and I thought there was some resolution, at least at the federal level. Does that not still apply? And how, if at all, does it impact state laws then?
2: Yeah, unfortunately, what we've seen is that one of our political parties has become so extreme on this issue that they're unrecognizable. And that's really the answer to how did we get in this place when we thought we had some consensus on things? We thought we were, you know, limiting some things. We thought we had the Hyde Amendment that we would apply regularly so people weren't paying for abortions. But right. The problem is that at large, the Democrat Party, people who are running for office, I should say, and national office holders who are Democrats, they've gone from the party of safe, legal, and rare to the party of abortion at any point, everywhere. And that's when what they've been pushing for. They themselves have promised in their first 100 hours that they would ban every state pro-life law that exists. If they get elected to office, they'll do that in their first 100 hours if they have majorities. And they would pass the Abortion Until Birth Act, which they call the Women's Health Protection Act. So unfortunately, we've gone backwards in a lot of ways in a lot of states in this country. While we've taken steps forward with the Dobbs decision in 20 states that have pro-life laws that protect life at heartbeat or at conception or at 12 weeks, but the problem is not even those laws have been able to take effect, and abortions have gone up in this country since Roe v. Wade fell. Because abortion drugs can be sent through the mail now under a Joe Biden rule that still exists.
16: Exactly right. Boy, let me just go back to what you said, that you're prophesying correctly, that if this particular party takes over, that they would eradicate everything done at the state level. What about this idea? I mean, there's a necessary tension between federal law and state law, but this is saying that the people have no voice in it whatsoever if Congress decides by a mere majority that all of a sudden all the work done at the ground level in local states would be totally eradicated. That's frightening to me, and it seems to me an overreach of federal government.
2: Well, they want to erase it very quickly. Like I said, the first 100 hours, and they have the national plan to do it. They promise to eliminate the filibuster if they have a majority in the Senate to get it done. Mm-hmm. They're committed to this, and it all comes down to their connection with the abortion lobby, how they've become so extreme on this issue. So they really want to move us in the opposite direction we should be moving, so that we're allowing abortion at any point, 7th, 8th, 9th month of pregnancy, in every single state in this country. It's barbaric that it even happens at all in any of these states, but to force every state to do this, we need a plan, and we need to be pushing back against this, and that's exactly what our organization has been doing going into the midterms.
16: And you've been doing it for years, and I'm so grateful for that. So let me look at four states in particular, Kelsey, that are going to be dealing with abortion on the ballot. What are those four states?
2: So it is Nevada, Idaho, Missouri, and Virginia.
16: Okay. We have listeners in all four of those states. Are all four of them pushing for a wider expanse of abortion? Any one of them protecting life, or they're all moving in the wrong direction?
2: Missouri's moving in the right direction after they moved in the wrong direction. They would become the first state to undo a ballot measure if they vote yes on issue one. And so that's a very important vote. Their measure passed by 51% last time around. The pro-life side was outfunded 8-1 last time. So that one, they're all a very big deal. Idaho, Nevada, Virginia, those are all ballot measures that are bad, that are pro-abortion ballot measures. A lot at stake, especially in Idaho, which has a pro-life law protecting life at conception. And so the abortion lobby is just salivating at the idea that they can try to pass this terrible ballot measure in that state and to, you know, take one of our states off the map and gain ground for themselves to advance their late-term abortion agenda.
16: You know, you said something so important, and I want my friends to understand this. So the people of Idaho have spoken. The will of the people is the law of the land. The power is from the bottom up, not the top down. Thank you for the wisdom of our founding fathers. But when you bring in gazillions of outside dollars, I watched this in Ohio, and I was devastated on how they move forward without upstate money, by the way, and obscuring the issue with really cryptic language. So I know how easily voters can be manipulated on this. But if the people have already spoken, where's the hue and cry? Where's the demand from people who live in Idaho to say, we want to change our constitution and go back to the dark ages and have abortion on demand? And in other words, I understand it's an ideology, but who are the proponents of this if the Idahoans have already spoken through their legislature?
2: Yeah, it's George Soros. It's kind of your usual suspects with these very leftist kind of ballot measures who fund these things. And, you know, it's the abortion lobby. I think we've seen before that it's abortionists and different abortion businesses that help fund these things. They've got a financial interest in this kind of thing passing. A lot of the money is not from in-state. A lot of it is coming from out-of-state, from people who are very ideological and very pro-abortion. And they use that money, of course, to spend and buy ads that deceive people completely about what the measure does. In Missouri, I've seen some ads about you can't pass this pro-life measure because women will die if you do that. People will die. Well, what do you think abortion does?
16: Exactly right. Wow. Oh, Kelsey, you've just given us a ton of very important information, and I thank you for that. So, friends, I'm pleading with you, do not sit out the midterms. Again, it's all the razzmatazz when we have the general elections, but the midterms, I think, are probably as, if not more important, because you're really going to make up how the Congress is constituted. Now, if you go to the link I have on my website, sbaprolife.org, you're going to learn a ton more, and also life-saving laws in action. This is a piece that Susan B. Anthony already did. I've got a link in my information page as well. Follow them. They'll be a guide for you as you're trying to decide your decisions this midterm. Kelsey, thank you so much. Back after this, friends.
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6: All right, our word for today comes from 2 Chronicles chapter 25. After Amaziah defeated the Edomites, he brought the gods of the men of Seir and worshiped them and made offerings to them. The Lord sent a prophet to ask, "Why have you sought the gods of a people who couldn't even rescue their own people from your hand?" You know, that question exposes Amaziah's folly, turning to powerless idols. It reflects a deeper issue, his divided heart. Although he outwardly obeyed God, his faith was not wholehearted, as we read at the beginning of the chapter. Now consider, why do some Christians today turn to worldly things, wealth, status, or relationships that never truly satisfy? Half-hearted devotion leaves room for idols, and counterfeit solutions will never replace the fullness found only in God. To experience his peace, joy, and purpose, we must be all in, seeking him with our whole heart. Anything less leads to frustration and spiritual drift.
16: This is In the Market with Janet Parshall, and I want to give you our phone number and, of course, welcome your calls as we start our conversation with one of my heroes, and she certainly is, and I'll explain why in just a moment. 1-877-548-3675, 1-877-548-3675, that's our number. And before I introduce her to you, let me just ask you something. You know, in the evangelical church in America today, there is a heart cry for real racial reconciliation. And the Bible talks about this, by the way. The Bible speaks to the ministry of reconciliation throughout the pages of God's inerrant word. And, you know, when you look particularly at the passage in Scripture that says, under the shibboleth, it's a fancy old-fashioned word that means under the banner of Christ Jesus, there is unity. And so when you start looking at the principles of Scripture that knit our hearts together, folks, that's, I think, how we're going to have real reconciliation, that together we don't stare at each other, but we turn our faces toward him and together proclaim his truth in the marketplace of ideas. And one of the ways, and it's just a small little part that I want to do to help in this area, is I think it's imperative for us to understand each other's history. And there is so much history in the Black community that, quite honestly, the white church doesn't know about, and yet has had such a profound impact on the proclamation of the gospel of Jesus Christ, and has put forward a movement to help raise a standard of righteousness. This is clearly manifest in the entire pro-life movement. And I think it's imperative for you and me to understand all of the history that has been made within the African-American community when it comes to the subject of the sanctity of human life. Names that should be household names, whether that is a household headed by someone whose skin is black or someone whose skin is white. This is our history as the Church of Jesus Christ. And Dr. Alveda King is a part of that history, by the way. She currently serves as Pastoral Associate and Director of African American Outreach for Priests for Life and Gospel of Life Ministries. She's also a voice for the Silent No More campaign. That's a marvelous, marvelous ministry of women who have had abortions and will simply not be quiet. They want other women to know before they make that choice exactly the impact that choice can have. She's also, by the way, a former college professor. She served in the Georgia State House of Representatives. She's a best-selling author. If you hear me smiling, it's because you know now why she's one of my heroes. I mean, it's like the Ever Ready Buddy. Dr. Alveda King just keeps going and going and going. She's the founder of King for America, an accomplished actress and a songwriter. She is the recipient of a Doctor of Law degree. She sits on the board of Georgia Right to Life, and she has now put together a book that we've got on our website right there for you to look at, In the Market with JanetParshall.org. And I am the proud possessor of one of these books. It's called Life at All Costs. And it is a composite, an anthology of voices from 21st century Black pro-life leaders. It's an amazing story. It is our history in the church, capital C, universal, but it's history that came out of the African-American community. And Dr. King, I can't thank you profusely enough for doing this. You and I are stalwart defenders of the sanctity of human life. But as I poured through this book and I remembered some of these precious people I've had the chance to meet, I remember that they too are heroes, heroes who are just profound people. For example, I will never forget the first time I had the opportunity to meet Dr. Mildred Jefferson. She was an amazingly gifted woman who is so profoundly instrumental in the pro-life movement in this country. For people in our listening audience who don't know who she was, and now she's in the presence of the Lord, explain to our friends her background and how she got involved in this.
7: Dr. Mildred Jefferson was an OBGYN, a medical doctor. She reminded me a lot of Nellie Gray, although Nellie was an attorney. Both very beautiful, vibrant young women when they entered into what's known as the pro-life movement of the 20th and now 21st centuries. And so both ladies used their youth, their energy, they became mature women, and finally elder states ladies before they both went to heaven. Now, Dr. Jefferson is greatly highlighted and noted in all of the work of the National Black Pro-Life Coalition because she was one of our mentors and one of our greatest heroes. And she stood for life against all odds and at all costs. And she was such a shining example for the truth of the harmful impacts of abortion on every community, but especially the African-American community. And I'll be very honest with you, Janet, we miss her so very much. And thank you for starting with Dr. Jefferson. And thank you for first getting our book, reading our book, posting our book, and telling your listeners about our book. We hope that it's a pivotal book that's going to make a difference in this cause. And you did mention racial reconciliation, and we know Acts 17 said that God made all people of one blood. So whether the skin be brown or pink or vanilla, fair or rich ebony hue, it's all God's family, and we know that. So we're obligated to move on with that.
8: Amen. Amen. Well, let me back up that. And by the way, can I just say, you talk about a gracious woman. Dr. Mildred Jefferson had this very clear, distinct way of speaking, and she was one of those people when she opened

0: because she was a hero. You start out the book by talking about the history of the national Black pro-life movement. And some people are going, what history? There is a history to the national Black pro-life movement. Give us some of the highlights so that we can begin to understand the tremendous role that the African-American community has played in this.
1: Well, actually, the movement started in the 20th century. You can really go back to the 19th century with freedom fighter women like Sojourner Truth and Harriet Tubman, who, through their writings, we have determined that they were also pro-life, even as they were slaved and fighting for freedom and then freed slave women. And then you moved on into the 20th century, and you had voices like Dr. Johnny Hunter, certainly Dr. Jefferson,
0: yes, yes.
1: Many African-Americans, but their voices, they were fighting against the tide at that time. And the abortion movement had moved in with Dr. Margaret Sanger and the Birth Control League that became Planned Parenthood and all of that. So they were sounding the alarm. And so during that history, Pastor Stephen Broden, who's one of our valiant warriors in this century, he was one of the louder voices at that time, during the time that Reverend Jesse Jackson was pro-life, believe it or not. And Jesse Jackson was tricked into, by the feminist movement, he wanted to run for president. And they said, well, why don't you champion women's rights and we'll help you? And so he abandoned the human rights of from conception until natural death to fight for something that was really not going to ring true, and that was a woman's right to choose what to do with her body, which she, a woman does have that right, but also to kill the baby. So we lost Jesse Jackson's voice, but God has so many other voices in the 20th century. And I was pro-life in the 20th century as well, and even joined Father Frank Pavone at Priest for Life before the century turned. But there were many of us. And then today, now, some of us labored in the 20th century and now in the 21st century. And there are about 22 of us with papers in Life at All Costs. And so you get the various viewpoints.
0: Yes.
1: Dean Nelson will talk about the pregnancy care centers. I'll talk about civil rights. Arnold Culbreth will talk about pastors and leaders. Catherine Davis and Day Gardner, the women's rights. Because Dr. Laverne Talbert and Dr. Freda Bush, the medical aspects, the legislators, those all of that is in that book. And so we are grateful. I was blessed to win something called the Life Prize Award, as you know.
0: Yes,
1: and
0: yes.
1: Part of that money went to the publication of that book, the forming of the National Black Pro-Life Coalition website. And so the movement is alive, and we're here to inform, educate, and activate people as to the harmful impact of abortion on society, especially
0: Amen.
1: The African-American community. And
0: yes,
1: we are
0: yes.
1: biblically based. We fear the
0: Amen.
1: Lord.
0: Mm-hmm. You know, Elvita, what's so wonderful in this book, and you just explained it, but I want our folks to understand, it's called an anthology. That means it's a composite. So every one of these chapters is written by someone else in the African-American community who brings some important aspect to light in the parameters of the pro-life movement. For example, Dr. Martin Luther King Jr. was your uncle, and you point out very early on in the book that he was, in fact, pro-life. Talk about
1: mm-hmm.
0: that.
1: Dr. Martin Luther King Jr.'s wife was pro-choice, much like Mrs. Laura Bush and Mrs. Barbara Bush. Both of them are pro-life. They support a woman's right to choose abortion. Mrs. Coretta Scott King held that position. They were very quiet, all three ladies. As a matter of fact, Mrs. Laura Bush didn't even publish her book until her husband left the presidency, championing the rights of abortion. She did that after he came out of office because, you know, he fought to take the money, tax money, for abortions out of Mexico in partial birth abortion. Her husband was very pro-life. Dr. Martin Luther King Jr. was pro-life. His daddy, my grandfather, Martin Luther King Sr., kept my mother from aborting me and broke the cycle of abortion in my own life when I was about to have another abortion. So Daddy King, Martin Luther King Jr., my father, Reverend A.D. King, were all very pro-life. Planned Parenthood likes to lie about that, because they offered my uncle the Maggie Award, the Planned Parenthood Award. He did not attend the ceremony. He did not write the speech. He did not even write the thank you letter. His wife attended the ceremony, read a speech that someone else wrote, and tried to co-opt flopped that over onto her husband's legacy. It was unsuccessful only because if you listen to his words, he said the Negro cannot win if he's willing to sacrifice the futures of his children for immediate personal comfort and safety. Don't be like the Romans.

0: who committed infanticide. He said life is sacred, and so we have that sometimes in our society with well-intended wives, I believe, trying to lead people down the wrong path.
1: Yeah, and friends, that's the kind of real history you and I need to be learning and remembering. Dr. Alveda King is our guest. The book is called Life at All Costs. It is absolutely an important read for the church today. In the Market with JanetParshall.org. There it is on the right-hand side. Click on to learn more.
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3: Our nation is founded on a divine law premise. 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It's not a social contract theory that's fluid and subjective. And so our interpretation of all of our laws and understanding the laws of nature and of nature's God and what makes a human right must be consistent with biblical truth. Because if the source of our legal authority is vested in the person of God, he can't be inconsistent with himself. So we are only acting legitimately, and our civil government is only acting legitimately, and our church and our family governments, by the way, if we are consistent with God and consistent with biblical truth.
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1: Life at All Costs, that's the name of the brand new book that the National Black Pro-Life Coalition has put out under the leadership, this book, under the leadership of Dr. Alveda King, who is a contributor to this book. There are several contributors, every one of them absolutely an amazingly gifted individual who, the preeminent qualifier for all of these writers is that they love Jesus. In fact, if you look at the photo of Dr. Alveda King, she's got a Bible in her hand. That'll tell you everything, friends. And even though she's a very accomplished woman, the first line in her bio in the book is, Dr. Alveda King is a minister of the gospel of Jesus Christ, a grateful mother, and a grandmother. And that says it all, because it's her love of Christ that compels her to go out and engage the culture for the sanctity of human life. And God has used her in a very, very powerful way. You wrote a chapter. Interestingly, we were just talking about your uncle, and the book is the chapter that you contributed, and you did more than one, but this one was called How Can the Dream Survive If We Murder Our Children? Talks about that.
0: That particular chapter talks about my personal testimony coming through a period of my life that was kind of dark and didn't have enough light in it because I was hiding in shadows and hiding secrets. I had become post-abortive, even though my family was very pro-life. And my grandfather, Dr. Martin Luther King Sr., in the mid-70s, he and the father of another child that I was planning to abort told me, Daddy King said, that's not a lump of flesh, that's my great-grandchild. The baby's daddy said, that's my child. And unknown to me, because my mother kept a secret for many years until just a few years ago, she told Father Frank and Janet, before she told me, that she had wanted to abort me, and Daddy King talked her out of it. And I was like, thank you, Jesus. And so I had secret abortion, suffered the pain in my spirit, my soul, and my body, had a scare with cervical cancer and breast cancer because those are linked to abortion. And people don't know that. The birth control that I tried, the pills, gave me a blood clotting condition called phlebitis. And that was so a serious vascular condition. Many women have had strokes and heart attacks and have died from taking various substances for birth control. And women do die, Janet, as you know. There's a list of 347 women whose deaths were linked directly to abortion at abortion facilities. But then sometimes women don't die right away, like Tanya Reeves died or other ladies. But over a period of time, they suffer. And so these are things that I experienced. And I came back as a born-again Christian in 1983, confessed my sins, repented, turned away from them. God healed me. And that's the principle of Rachel's Vineyard and the Silent No More Awareness campaign. Once you're healed, you can begin to just tell the truth and shame the devil. And so I'm able to do that now gladly and gratefully. And that's part of my mission today.
1: And that's why I think it's so important that you're a part of the Silent No More campaign, Elvita, because for people who listen to the great serpent's lie that there's no after effects, you know, you're in a crisis situation, we'll take your MasterCard or Visa, we can take care of your problem, and they think that there won't be any after effects. The whole Silent No More campaign is a very compassionate way of women who are post-abortive to say, wait a minute, now we want to tell you the real truth. Just, and there's so much in this book I want to talk to you about, but I want to linger here for a moment, particularly for someone who's listening right now within the sound of our voice, and we're talking to people from one end of the country to the other, Elvita, who might have that appointment set up for Saturday morning, and they're not going to tell anybody, and they just need to get out now. Hey, they say, if my parents knew, they'd kill me. Wait a minute, your parents had you. They're not going to kill you by any stretch of the imagination. But talk to that woman who might be thinking about that choice right now.
0: Dear lady, and dear father of the baby, if you're trying to take her to do this, because somewhere between you, you think this is the best thing to do, dearest young lady, dearest mature lady, dearest lady in a crisis, Jesus loves you. You need love. You need support at this time. There are people at pregnancy care centers across this country who will help you. Just reach out and look for help. And so if you've had abortions before, let's just repent right now. Father, I'm sorry. I didn't know. And now I know better, and I'm trusting you to help me in Jesus' name. And so there's no condemnation in Christ, but there is love and support, and there's room at the cross for you and your little baby.
1: And that's why you're such a marvelous minister of the gospel, Elvita. What I also appreciated about the book is you didn't just simply talk about life in the womb. You talk about adoption. You talk about, and I'm so glad you put a piece in by Dr. Bush. She is so good on the subject of sexually transmitted diseases, and she put a chapter in called Sexual Risk Avoidance. Just one or two words about that, if you would.
0: Dr. Bush is right, because you get these buzzwords sometimes, like abstinence and all that. Good word, purity. So those are very good words, but to break it down, when someone hears sexual risk avoidance, because people now in this day and time know that when we're having sex outside of marriage to one man and one woman, with the husband and wife being very healthy, we will experience a risk. And, you know, Dr. Bush says, well, the way to do it is have a plan, have a strategy, stick to it. She's not going around promoting the use of condoms and all that. She's just saying, you know, get some fortitude, some strength, and some information that will give you the strength to just wait until you are married and ready to be a parent to engage in this sexual activity. So she's very brilliant. She talks about how our souls are wired and that whoever we connect with sexually basically stays with us forever, even after the relationship is broken. And the only way we know to get relief from that kind of a situation is through the blood of Jesus. So the best recommendation is to just wait.
1: Well said. One last question. And boy, Elvita, you've got to come back when we can spend the whole hour together. There's just so much to talk about. What about people who say, listen, if you made abortion illegal, you'd still have women who would be getting back alley abortions. Isn't it better to keep it safe? What would you say?
0: People get back alley abortions all the time now and do all kind of harmful things. And we've got women who die in legal abortion clinics, bleed to death, get the insides harmed and hurt. And so the answer is never going to be abortion, but loving compassion.
1: Dr. Elvita King, we just love you to pieces. Thank you so much for being with us. Next time, an hour, I want to go through much more of this book. It's called Life at All Costs, an anthology of voices from 21st century Black pro-life leaders. It's right there on the right-hand side of our website at inthemarketwithjanetparshall.org, inthemarketwithjanetparshall.org. You know, when I hear Dr. Elvita King speak, it isn't just the brilliance that the Lord has given her, but she is exemplary in reminding us that she herself has been comforted by the God of all comfort, and in turn now, she is comforting others, not only with compassion, but with the comfort that can be found in the truth that comes from the author of truth himself. We'll see you next time, friends.
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5: I'm talking about ballot measures this week. Today is Missouri. 2 years ago, voters passed a constitutional amendment to effectively do away with any law that protects unborn children. The amendment passed with only a 1.6% margin of victory. The pro-life side was able to raise $5 million for the effort, but anti-life forces raised and spent more than $32 million. That vote effectively made abortion legal in Missouri for any reason until birth. It invalidated all restrictions of any kind, including parental rights for a minor daughter, and it protects those who would help women and girls get an abortion, like sex traffickers. A yes vote will repeal this change in the Missouri Constitution. Please tell your family and friends in Missouri to vote yes on Amendment 3.
4: This has been Pro-Life Perspective from National Right to Life at nrlc.org.
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6: American Family News, I'm Robert Thornton. President Donald Trump visited Bullhead City, Arizona today as he continued his midterm campaign tour.
7: Some of the most incredible people in the Senate and in the House, Republicans, and they're people that are respected, and they're people with great, great common sense. They like to see strong borders. They like to see good education. They don't want transgender mutilization of your children, if that's okay. They don't want men playing in women's sports, little things like that.
6: The president urged Arizona residents to defeat Democrat Governor Katie Hobbs. The Social Security Administration projected today that the annual cost of living adjustment for older adults and people with disabilities will go up by 3.6% beginning in 2027, with some recipients saying it isn't enough to offset rising costs. The adjustment translates to about $75 extra per month for the 73 million people who receive monthly Social Security benefits and nearly 7.5 million beneficiaries who get supplemental security income. Texas Governor Greg Abbott's Democrat challenger is taking aim at the Republicans' data center policies. More from Fox's Kristen Goodwin.
8: Texas Democratic gubernatorial nominee Gina Hinojosa is pushing for legislation to give folks a say in the development of local data centers.
9: There is no protection for water or electricity costs. We are left to fend for ourselves under Greg Abbott. And people are big mad in Texas about the data centers.
8: Speaking in Dallas, criticizing Texas Governor Greg Abbott for the rapid expansion of AI data centers in the state, blaming tax breaks and other incentives, Governor Abbott ordered a pause on some data center approvals in August and proposed banning data center development in rural Texas. Communities have protested data center expansion, citing concerns over the use of power, water, and a lack of public notice. Kristen Goodwin, Fox News.
6: Michigan Democrat Senate candidate Abdul El Sayed is denying any family ties to the terrorist Muslim Brotherhood organization. But his half-sister is on record saying the exact opposite. Here's AFN, Steve Jordahl.
10: Current polling suggests it's almost certain the House will change hands after November, so Republicans are pinning their hopes on holding on to the U.S. Senate if they want to keep socialism at bay. Michigan is one of several key races that GOP must win to retain control of the chamber. Democrat Abdul El Sayed has been under fire for alleged Islamic ties, including to the Muslim Brotherhood, something he denied in an interview with Christian Welker of NBC's Meet the Press.
11: Can you set the record straight about whether you or your family have any ties to the Muslim Brotherhood?
12: No.
11: No, you don't have any ties?
12: No.
11: And your family doesn't?
12: No.
10: But Fox News' Bill Malusian has uncovered text from El Sayed's half-sister, bragging about their mother's connection to the terror group.
13: El Sayed's half-sister, Iman Abdelhadi, who shares the same mom as El Sayed, appears to have posted on X multiple times that her family is Muslim Brotherhood and supports the organization.
10: Washington Times columnist Bob Knight is not surprised by the apparent lie.
14: This is a pattern among radical Democratic candidates distancing themselves from their radical backgrounds and pretending they're just moderates.
10: He says there's a Muslim concept called taqiyya, and it allows Muslims to lie and deceive if they feel their cause is threatened in any way.
14: Perhaps Mr. El Sayed doesn't have any trouble equivocating about his family's relationship with the Muslim Brotherhood, and feels that it's actually his duty as a Muslim to portray it that way.
6: An OpenAI engineer is arrested after allegedly planting a recording device in a conference room of the company's San Francisco headquarters. Here's Fox's Jonathan Hunt.
12: According to the criminal complaint, Abdulrahman Al-Fozan hid a sophisticated and encrypted recording device behind a television in an executive conference room at OpenAI's San Francisco headquarters. Al-Fozan is a graduate of MIT and had previously worked at Meta. Investigators say the device was planted around September 28th and discovered on September 30th. OpenAI says it worked with the FBI to investigate, having used its own AI to help identify the device and who had planted it.
6: That's all our time for now. Find more news at AFM.net.
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21: Hi, friends. Welcome to In the Market with Janet Parshall. I am so glad we are together, and I'm really excited. It is finally here. You've heard me talk about it for quite some time, and it's now hot off the presses. My precious friend Laurel Slade Wagner's brand new book is out, and we're going to talk about it today. The book is entitled How to Respond to a Narcissist, A Christian's Guide for Standing Up to Control, Manipulation, and Abuse. Literally, hot off the presses, and a shout out to the home team. It is published by Moody Publishers. So I am so excited to talk about this book. It is superb in a word. It is so filled with encouragement. It is so just saturated with biblical insights. And this is a woman who completely understands this. As I've said before, she's experienced this in her own life personally. She is, in every ounce of the description in Scripture, a wounded comforter. It makes her a superb Christian counselor because it's not just head knowledge, it's heart knowledge. She's been there. She knows the wounding. She knows what terms about triangulation and manipulation and gaslighting. She's lived there. She's been there. She understands it, which means when she's hearing you, she hears you with the ears on her heart. Let me give you the formal introduction, although really, because she has been a guest on this program for years, she hardly needs one, but I will do it just for the record. So Laurel is a board-certified professional Christian counselor. She's a licensed mental health counselor and a licensed marriage and family therapist. She's been in private practice for over almost 20 years now, working with victims of narcissistic abuse. She is the author of multiple books, and she's the host of the podcast Help, I Have a Narcissist in My Life. It's a wonderful free resource. She and her husband live in Tampa, Florida. They have a blended family that includes 5 children and 3 grandchildren. Her 2 previous books were called Don't Let Their Crazy Make You Crazy, How to Stay Sane and Strong When the Narcissist in Your Life is Trying to Control or Abuse You. The second book is Don't Let Their Crazy Make Your Kids Crazy. I'm so glad she wrote this one because if you have any association with this at all, you realize how children are used as pawns on a chessboard in this manipulation being done by the narcissist. It's fully titled Don't Let Their Crazy Make Your Kids Crazy, How to Shield Your Children from Their Narcissistic Parents' Control and Manipulation. And again, don't forget, we always put her direct website on because, well, we want you to be able to go deeper, more private, more personal with Laurel, and she takes calls on this topic all across the country. And narcissism is on the rise in this country. We've talked about this over and over again with Laurel. You know, when you get thumbs up, likes, and friends, and how many people follow you, and the self-imposed title of influencer. By the way, can you get a degree at a college somewhere on influencing? No, it's a self-subscribed term, and anybody with a phone can suddenly become an influencer. And so we find ourselves having this self-aggrandized sense of ourselves. And in reality, we've never been so alone as people. So the paradox here is not to be missed. But in the meantime, let me just put this out on the table as we start. This is a form of abuse. And I've said it before, but it bears repeating. It's not the kind of abuse where the recipient from the abuser is a broken arm or a blackened eye. It is abuse that's done into the heart and to the mind, where the person actually gets to the point in so many cases where they think they're losing their mind. What is wrong with me? What have I been doing wrong? But these people, and they come in all shapes and sizes, have a way of doing such manipulation of another human being, and then the person being abused just thinks it's all their fault. And so you love the conversations we have with Laurel because it's giving you permission to breathe, to think about this, that maybe it's not my fault. And that's what Laurel does so beautifully in her writings, in our conversations here, and in her podcast as well. So Laurel, first and foremost, a huge congratulations. It is an absolutely fabulous book. I love the way you start out by telling pastors and lawyers and teachers and people who are official reporters, if I can put it that way, to really listen with the ears on their heart, to pay attention. And then you tell the person being abused, you are not alone. And then you very wisely say you call 911 or you go to a domestic abuse hotline if you can't get any kind of immediate relief in the situation. So I'm glad that you did that because this is a book of how-tos and pragmatics for narcissism. I'm going to ask you a ridiculous question. You're never supposed to ask this question, but I love you as a friend. Did you ever imagine yourself writing this book? You felt compelled to write the first two, obviously, but what was it about the need to write this book that you wanted to put time and sweat equity into?
0: Oh, Janet, thank you so much for having me on. I just want to cry because I'm so grateful. And it's just so obvious that you have a heart for all of the listeners that are struggling with this. And you know, because we've been talking about this for years, how many people mm-hmm. are out there that listen. The phones light up because people, there's just so much confusion and people are isolated and they feel misunderstood. And I just take all that every time we have a conversation, and it just aches my heart so much that they're going to pastors that don't understand. They're going to Christian counselors that tell them to love the person more. You know, they're getting all of this bad theology. And so this book, I wanted it to be a book where it could help the victims and gives them all those skills that they need. And the whole back section is an action plan to help them get out of an abusive relationship. But I also wanted this book to be a book that they could take to a pastor or they could take to a Christian counselor and say, you know, I relate to a lot of this. I really need some help here. I need the church to play their part in God's process in Matthew 18, 15 through 17. That is not only for the victims, that is for the counselors. That scripture calls them the witnesses. That is for the church to step up. And so the world is screaming and talking about narcissism, but the church does not like that word. Mm-hmm. And so I really want the church and the helpers within the church to understand that we're not judging, we're not name calling. This is a clinical disorder. This is a disorder that causes so much abuse, and we're seeing pastors fall all the time. We really need the churches to have strong church discipline policies, need to be saying from the pulpit, if you're being abused, we are here to help. We are part of that process. We are here to help. You're going to be loved on. You're going to be supported. We're going to find you advocacy. So this book is really not only for the victims, it's for the church and all of the helpers too.
21: Yeah, and I'm so glad that you had a broad brush approach to this. Laurel, when we come back, Matthew 10:16 is very important to you personally and very important to this book. Explain that verse when we come back and why it's so important. And then we're going to roll up our sleeves and dive into the content, which is superb. We've been waiting. It's here. How to Respond to a Narcissist, Laurel Slade Wagner's brand new book. It is a Christian's guide for standing up to control, manipulation, and abuse, and it is published by Moody Publishers. We'll take a break and we'll continue. We're just getting started with our conversation, and there's a whole lot in this book. Back after this.
3: Here's a timeless truth from Pastor Shane Eidelman.
22: One mark of a true church is they preach the gospel. They tell you the truth about truth. That's why I'm here. And my job until the day I die is to preach the gospel. And that's same with you as believers. That doesn't have to be like what I'm doing. It can be individually. You're heralding, you're telling people the good news. And when they did that, they made many disciples, because when you preach the gospel in its totality, it means you're not embarrassed about it. You don't water it down. You just, you here's what the Bible says. The Holy Spirit then begins to work in that and begins to convict hearts. You are embarrassed about God's word and you dumb it down. The Spirit's, you're void of the Spirit's power in that message. Did you know Jesus spoke more about hell than heaven? He said, go and preach repentance. Repentance is a turning from sin and a turning to God. What we're basically saying is, I'm embarrassed about the cross. No, I'm not going to go there. I've told you before, I knew of churches who would tell their worship team, don't sing about the blood. People get a little offended, new visitors. It's like, hello? Maybe they need to be convicted. Amen. Nothing but the blood of Jesus. What can wash away my sins? Nothing but, and that maybe that will convict them. Maybe that will change them. Maybe that will challenge them to repent and believe. When we honor God's word, he does something amazing. And that's why we built this church. One of the foundational pillars was the desperate need for absolute truth.
3: 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Touch my lips.
21: We have always faced two choices, either believe the good news from and about God or believe the ancient lie that life is better without him. 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We've been waiting a long time for this new book to come out. Laura has put her heart and soul into this, and I'm so glad we now have a chance to talk about it, and you have a chance to get a copy as well. Her new book is entitled How to Respond to a Narcissist. It is a Christian's guide to standing up to control, manipulation, and abuse. And I asked just before the break why Matthew 10:16 was important to you personally and to the book as well. Explain, please.
0: I just think that's such a beautiful scripture. That explains the cover, the picture with the dove and the snake, because Matthew 10:16 says, I am sending you out like sheep among wolves. Therefore, be as shrewd as snakes and as innocent as doves. And so doves in the Bible have always been held in high regard. They represent peace, and they're actually a representation of the Holy Spirit in different places in the Bible. But even in culture, doves have a reputation of being pure and peaceful and gentle, patient, meek, all those good things that really describe the fruit of the Spirit. Now, snakes, they get a really bad rap in the Bible because of what happened in the garden, but they were a creature that God designed. So they have many strengths. They don't unnecessarily attack. Their first line of defense is always to get away from the danger. They're cautious. They can be still for a long period of time, just waiting to pounce on their prey, to handle the situation. So they're very perceptive. They're very tactical. So we have to learn how to be shrewd like that, yet we also have to be innocent like a dove. So if we're both, it's kind of about balance. If we're both, then we're able to, talking about humans here, we're able to understand that we are out there with people who intend us harm. There are narcissists out there. There are malignant narcissists out there who actually get pleasure out of hurting other people. And so Jesus is trying to open their eyes and help them become aware and say, there is a way. I will give you all the tools you need, but there is a way to handle these type of people effectively and without sinning. And so that's the whole goal of the book, is to help people understand and become shrewd about what is out there and about what they can do about it and how they can do it in a way that is non-reactive but is responsive, that is biblical, because God really does give us all the strategies that we need for dealing with these type of people. And part of the deception that the enemy uses is to make victims think that there's nothing they can do about it. Yeah. And that if they do stand up, that's being ungodly. And that's what keeps a lot of the victims stuck. So Satan is very crafty that way. And so I just want people to understand, no, being shrewd is not a bad thing. Being shrewd is a godly. It would not say be shrewd. And we do. We talk a lot about being innocent in the church, but we do not talk about the importance of being shrewd.
21: Right. Exactly right. Laurel, you said something important, and it resonated with me because it's a personal lesson that I'm learning right now, and that is the distinction. And it's a really good, healthy people skill. It applies absolutely to the conversation about narcissism, but it's just a good people skill. If you have a prodigal child, for example, this applies in the same area. And that is to learn to respond, not to react. What's the difference between the two, and why is one healthier than the other?
0: So reacting is emotion based. So we're not really using our executive functioning. We're not taking a deep breath. We're not using a healthy decision making process. We just react out of emotion. And so we have to learn how to do all those things, have a decision making process, how to take a deep breath, how to look at all of our options, how to consult with other people and talk about what those options, all the pros and cons of those options. And of course, pray, listen to the discerning voice of the Holy Spirit, listen to the discerning voice of many sources of wise counsel, like the Bible says, and figure out the best course of action. And so there is nothing that we will face on this earth that God doesn't have a plan for, mm-hmm. and that he won't help you get through. And so that it's just really important that people understand that, because it's so easy to react to a narcissist, and that's exactly what they want you to do, because that's where they bait you to react so that then they can call you crazy, you can look crazy, and they can try to convince other people that you're crazy. So it's really difficult to not react to them, but it's so important.
21: Yeah, exactly. Let me tell my friends that you put the book into three sections. And the first section is called Narcissism, the Modern Day Description of Biblical Foolishness. And you address three important questions. And I'm not going to be able to do the entire book, but I want you to get curious enough, particularly if this is a conversation that hits close to home. I want you to get this book because it's simply one of the best out there right now on a very complex, problematic topic in the church. It's writ large in the culture, but it's a problem in the church as well, because as Laurel said earlier in our conversation, it's very often misunderstood, I think. And there's not casting aspersions or being judgmental of those people who are our shepherds and who serve in those important capacities as counselors. But if you don't understand this, you're not going to understand the nuances of what it means to gaslight, manipulate, triangulate, etc. So the first part of this looks at biblically, and it answers three very important questions, and I'll talk about those in a bit. The second part is narcissistic control and manipulation tactics, how to recognize and respond to them effectively, just in line with what we were saying. And the third part of the book, really a ton of resources here. The four key components to getting unstuck and stopping a narcissist from controlling your life. And there are several things to do. There's appendixes that give you, for example, the opportunity to figure out if you're a narcissist, or what are your bill of rights, or how do you work out an out-of-house separation, as Laurel referred to earlier. All of that is in the book. So I wanted to give you a flyover, because if this is you, this is simply a book you have to have right now. I know you love the conversations with Laurel. Please go to her website if you want to talk to her personally. But in your quiet time, when you're asking the Lord to do exactly what Matthew 10 tells you, that you can be as wise as a serpent and yet as innocent as a dove, the Lord can give you that. You have that same Holy Spirit power indwelling in you as the Holy Spirit was when Jesus was raised from the grave. So you just need to understand that being able to tap into his power, his strength, his peace is all right there available to you. So when we come back, I want to look at some of the sections of this book so that you can begin to understand why this is such a superb resource for you. The book again is called How to Respond to a Narcissist. Back after this.
1: I'm Ruth Kramer with Mission Network News. A pastor traveling in Syria this week to help start new churches needs your prayers. He was following in the footsteps of Kurdish pastor Nihad Hassan, who was arrested in Syria in July under trumped-up charges. Pierre Hosni with Horizons International.
4: We were really praying and planning
2: to figure out how we're going to plant churches in northern Syria, especially because we have a lot of believers that have come to Christ in Lebanon and returned back to their homeland in Syria.
4: Nihad had gone to meet people and explore this purpose, but he spent about 2 weeks in prison before being released and returned to Lebanon. Pray that local authorities will welcome the other pastor who's traveling there this week.
2: There are people that are upset, but there are also people that are very open and excited and welcoming the gospel with open arms.
4: And Christianity has deep roots in Egypt, but you might be surprised how many Christians don't know it. That's something that Sat7 hopes to change with The Rock, a new 10-part documentary exploring 2,000 years of Christian history in Egypt. John Cernelia, president of Sat7 USA, says being a Jesus follower in Egypt today still comes with challenges and persecution.
5: Sometimes those things are coming from their own families. And sometimes, of course, it could mean that they lose their jobs as they seek to bear witness to the glory of Jesus Christ.
4: He shares,
5: our Christian brothers and sisters across the region are appealing to us in the West. The most common thing we hear, don't forget about us.
4: You'll find links and more information about The Rock documentary at missionnews.org. 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I'm Liz Kramer.
21: I am so glad Laurel Slade Wagner's book is finally out. It's entitled How to Respond to a Narcissist, A Christian's Guide for Standing Up to Control, Manipulation, and Abuse. It's an appropriate book for these latter days, is it not? And so a lot of people are wounded by the actions of a narcissist. And that's why, obviously, it's spiritual maturity on Laurel's part, but she picks the verse from Matthew 10 about being wise as serpents and innocent as doves. You have to learn how to negotiate behavior with these kinds of individuals. Otherwise, you're going to be damaged, wounded, and it has a generational impact. That's the part that's particularly problematic from my vantage point. So I love the way that you looked at section one, because Laurel, I bet over the years we've had radio conversations, every single one of these questions has come up over and over and over again. So let me just ask some big questions. And one of the first ones is people think, well, you know, it's a term that gets loosely thrown around because basically all have sinned, come short of the glory of God. There's not one righteous, no, not one. And at every level, some of us is pretty selfish. So aren't we all narcissists? So slay that dragon. What is the distinction between being selfish and being a narcissist?
0: And that is one we get asked every time you and I have a conversation, pretty much that one or the other one. Why won't they change? So,
21: right.
0: But we are all selfish. We all have a sin nature that Jesus is the answer to. But what happens is narcissistic traits are on a continuum. So what happens is, okay, let's say somebody is very self-focused. They might not think of other people. They're just really into themselves. They make unilateral decisions. Okay, they have high narcissistic traits. They're high on the continuum. But when you confront that person on it, they might initially be defensive, but they're going to change. They're going to come back and they're going to say, okay, I get it. Let's do something about it. So in the book, I said, they're all about me, but then they will switch to being about we. And so that's not going to happen with somebody who's clinically narcissistic. It's always going to be about them because they have that cognitive rigidity. They're refusing to look at things from a different perspective. So they won't think about things. They won't self-reflect and correct at all. So people who are selfish, they might be self-prioritizing, they might be self-serving, they might try to make unilateral decisions, they might be defensive and stubborn, highly opinionated, and they might not want to take ownership at first, but they will modify. They will actually change and look at things from a different perspective. And you just are not going to get that with somebody who has that personality disorder. And if you look at it from a biblical perspective, because God talks about all of this, They resent correction. They won't consult the wise. They delight in airing their own opinions. They won't turn from evil. If you correct, God calls them a mocker in some places. It invites insults, and you rebuke them, you incur abuse. There's just so much said about their behavior. They will fight and fight and fight for you to let them do what they want to do when they want to do it.
21: Mm. So talk to me about, and I'll never forget the first time we had this conversation because it really was impactful for me personally. Scripture talks about narcissists. I mean, we don't read in whatever version you're studying right now. It doesn't say blah, blah, comma, a narcissist, comma. But you see narcissistic traits for people that we read about in Scripture. Give me some examples.
0: Well, I love the book of Esther because the book of Esther, it kind of reviews two kinds of narcissists. You have King Xerxes, who he's your grandiose narcissist. So he throwing parties, trying to be the center of attention, showing off. He wanted Queen Vashti to dance for him. And when she said no, he became enraged. So he is your grandiose narcissist. And then in Esther also you have Haman, where he's more your covert malignant narcissist, where he is just burning with anger and that dichotomous thinking. He didn't just hate one Jew, he hated all the Jews and didn't want them to suffer just a little bit. He wanted them exterminated. And so you can see that dichotomous thinking, that all or nothing thinking. And you also have King Saul. So King Saul, whenever Samuel would confront him, he might say he would do something and change something, but he'd twist it and put a condition on it with Samuel. So you look at all of these different examples and you think, yes, okay, I see that playing out in modern day life. There's nothing new under the sun. So there's biblical examples. There's examples all along the historical timeline. We could just look at it. And that's where I really am passionate about the church accepting the word narcissism, because in the Bible, God did give it a label so that we know what to do with it, because he says, okay, this is when someone's being foolish, this is what you do. Titus 3:10 says, do not get into divisive arguments with a fool. Warn them once, warn them twice, and separate yourself from them. So I can't wrap my heart or my mind around why we're so averse to using a term. We're not judging. We're just using a term so that we have a plan of action of what to do with it according to God's will and God's way in the Bible.
21: Yeah, exactly. So when we come back, because I know that maybe people are listening to you for the first time, Laurel, and I'm guaranteeing you they won't listen for the last time either. Talk about why they can't change. We get this question every single time. Or can they get saved? All of that sort of lumped together. And then say something about the causal factors too, because I think people wonder, especially because we always get so many calls when people will say, am I a narcissist? Well, in the book, by the way, there's a test you can take at the back and you can start asking yourself that question. So it's off the presses now. Brand new Laurel Slade Wagner's brand new book, How to Respond to a Narcissist, A Christian's Guide for Standing Up to Control, Manipulation, and Abuse. It is magnificent. Back after this.
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21: 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We're visiting with Laurel Slade Wagner because she is someone who really understands this issue of narcissism. She's a board-certified professional Christian counselor, a licensed mental health counselor, and a licensed marriage and family therapist. She's been in private practice for close to 2 decades in Florida, working with victims of narcissistic abuse. She's the author of multiple books. She's the host of the podcast Help, I Have a Narcissist in My Life. And she has written not one, but 3 books on the topic. And I'm so very glad that she has been so prolific in this particular area. But today's a big day. It's an exciting day because this is the release of her brand new book published by Moody Publishers called How to Respond to a Narcissist, A Christian's Guide for Standing Up to Control, Manipulation, and Abuse. And if you've been looking for help, I've also got Laurel's website right on my information page, because if you want to talk to her professionally and privately, you're able to do that. She takes calls literally from around the country. But this is a fabulous resource book to help you get through, to make a plan, to figure out how you're going to be exactly as the title implies, wise as a serpent and innocent as a dove. So, Laurel, let me go back to just a couple of general questions so that people who might be listening for the first time can understand the depth of depravity of this particular disorder. So people will say, well, can they change or can they get saved? And you always have such a wise answer on this. So how about that? Can they change? Can they get saved?
0: And so with the whole salvation part, that is where we are called not to judge. We are not God. We cannot understand fully the condition of someone's heart. So when people ask me about salvation, I say, you know, that's between that person and God. However, we are called to look at the fruit. And so fruit is, I say, a combination of people's attitudes, behaviors, and their character. And so in the beginning of the book, I kind of go through what character is and how it develops. And so it's really a set of abilities to meet the demands of relationships and responsibilities. And so we're able to do things like understand there is a God, there's transcendence. We understand that there's more to life than just us. We're able to stay calm in the face of stress. We're able to complete tasks. We're able to have a hunger and thirst for righteousness and want to grow. And so all of these different skill sets. But with narcissists, you have to go back to the Bible, and Proverbs 1:7 says, "The fear of the Lord is the beginning of knowledge, but fools despise wisdom and discipline." And so they don't think that they need to grow any of these skill sets. They don't think they need to learn anything. They think that they're perfect just how they are. They think they're superior to other people, so they're not going to consult the wise. So they will not surrender to the power of the Holy Spirit to transform their hearts, to help them become more Christ-like. And so if someone who is surrendered, you see a growth in character. You see changed behavior. You see their attitude become more like Christ. And so you don't see that with a narcissist. They refuse. I would say the three big reasons that they don't change is this cognitive rigidity. They refuse to learn anything new, to learn these skill sets. They will not surrender to the prompting of the Holy Spirit at all, because they want to be God. They're on the throne. And then third, with narcissists, they prioritize comfort and convenience over character growth. And so they thwart God's process of growth, which is in Romans 5:3-5, that says suffering produces perseverance, perseverance, character, and character, hope. And then hope doesn't disappoint. God's love is poured out into our hearts, and they will not allow that to happen. And so that's why they stay stuck. They stay narcissistic. And so it all kind of feeds on each other. If they refuse to look at things from a different perspective, then they're going to get envious when they see others succeeding. And then they might try to, because of their sense of entitlement, take something away from that other person. So all of these traits that are in the DSM-5 that describe narcissistic personality disorder, they just continue and reinforce each other because they're not open to looking at things from a different perspective. Without new knowledge, we're going to keep being the same person. So they just absolutely won't. If anything, I've seen narcissists get worse because they get better at learning how people respond and react to their manipulation. And so they will learn that, but they will not learn how to become a more virtuous person. Hmm.
21: So I know there's someone listening who's thinking, are you born this way? Is it environment? Is it genetics? If you have a narcissistic parent, does it up your propensity to be a narcissistic person? What are the causal factors here?
0: And that is a big area of debate among clinicians. And so I come from the mindset that it's a combination of nature and nurture. And so we are all given just a unique makeup. We all have a temperament that God breathes into us. We all have even things like taste buds. No single person is like another person. We are completely unique. And so narcissists are unique too. But that's not the end of the story, because we are all raised by people. So we're all nurtured to a certain degree. And so it's this swirl of a person's temperament, a person's personality, all these different things interacting with their experiences. So yes, there is evidence that some experiences will lead to certain disorders. So if they are, let's say they are completely neglected, what happens is their eyes turn inward and their whole focus becomes themselves. So they become hyper-focused on getting their own needs met. When they're hyper-focused on themselves, then their eyes aren't turned outward. They can't have that empathy. Their empathy does not develop. And so you can see how that would contribute to narcissism, the development of narcissism. Mm-hmm. So, but on the other hand, what we see more and more today, I think, is what the people who develop narcissism are deprived of is structure, is being told no. They don't know what to do with those kinds of things because they're having reality bent to meet their comfort or to meet their demands. And I see this with the youngsters. I see it in the school system. I see, just as a clinician, the misuse and the abuse of things like IEPs and 504 plans, emotional support, animal letters. I can't begin to tell you how many of those requests I was getting for a while. Just so that the kids can be comfortable. So parents are, out of love, they're prioritizing their children's comfort and convenience over their children's character development. They're not allowing their children to go through that Romans 5:3-5 process to get to that hope, to get to that place where they have developed these virtuous character traits. And so if anyone has children, I strongly recommend that, you know, you let them, you walk alongside them, you teach them what to do with their discomfort, you teach them

0: They're going to use the word of God as a cudgel to beat you up. Whether or not they've taken it out of context, whether they've misapplied it, utterly immaterial to a weaker brother in particular, there's a vulnerability there because they quoted the word of God. So therefore, you must be horrible and they must be right. It's a particularly ugly kind of abuse. Talk to me about this.
1: To me, this is just the embodiment of evil. It just is so sickening that they would take God's word and twist it to control another person. So an abusive relationship has a lot of imbalances in it, and a big imbalance of power, a big imbalance of respect. And so ideally, we're called to submit to one another, as Ephesians 5:21 talks about. So whether it's a husband and wife or a parent and a child or an employee and employer, that, you know, we're supposed to submit to one another for the betterment of both people and the relationship. And so with spiritual abuse, this imbalance, they're taking scripture and they're making them into weapons to keep that control, to keep that imbalance going. And it's just so heinous. It's so horrific that they're doing that. And I do think it's particularly overwhelming because you want to listen to scripture, and that keeps a lot of victims stuck.
0: When we come back, Laurel, will you talk about, because the book is just filled with wonderful, compassionate counseling. You have a whole section on how to stop spiritual abuse. I think it would be important if we touched on that. And by the way, for the record, friends, there's a ton in this book. I'm not going to be able to get through all of it. I'm so thrilled that it's finally out. I want to get you excited about it, and I want you to get your own copy. Again, it's called How to Respond to a Narcissist, A Christian's Guide for Standing Up to Control, Manipulation, and Abuse. You can go to my website, inthemarketwithjanetpartial.org. Click on the red box. It says Program Details and Audio. It'll take you to the information page. There's the book. There's a link. Click on through. You can discover how to get your copy. More after this.
2: This is Carter Conlon. The son in Luke chapter 15 finally came to himself. He did not fully understand his father's house, but he knew it was better there than where he was. He was starving, and in his father's house there was nourishment and plenty of it. You see, his sin of selfishness had found him out. His neglect of what he was called to do had left him spiritually starving. Maybe you're a child of God and you're saying, "What's wrong with me? Why am I so unfulfilled? Why am I spiritually starving all the time?" Do like the prodigal son once did. Get up and head home to the heart of your father. You may not fully understand everything about his house, but you do know in your heart that there's something more there for you. No matter where you've fallen or what you've done, when you head home, the embrace of God will meet you long before you find it. It's time for you and I to pray.
0: I am so excited that Laurel Slade Wagner now has a third book out there in the litany of books that she's written. This one is called How to Respond to a Narcissist, A Christian's Guide for Standing Up to Control, Manipulation, and Abuse, published by Moody Publishers, by the way. And it's just marvelous because it's chock full with foundational information, specifics about this very dangerous personality, and then remedies. And at the end of every chapter, she has this wonderful section where she calls Guard Your Heart Activities, where you can start doing some personal inventory. You can't do that when you're listening to Laurel on the radio. So it's important, by the way, that you have this book. So between her on-air visits, you can just do some homework to try to figure out what's going on in your life. And you can get to that Matthew 10:16 point where you become wise as a serpent and retain that innocence like a dove. By the way, I've also got a link to Laurel's website so that if you wanted to talk to her personally, privately, and professionally, how's that for alliteration? You can do that all by your lonesome. And don't forget, she's got a free podcast, Help I Have a Narcissist in My Life. But I want to go back to this. This is just one of the many areas you discuss in the second section of the book, but it's a particularly evil one. It's this idea of spiritual abuse. How dare a person do this? And so you write, not only before we get to the guard your heart activities, but you put a list of things you can do to try to mitigate the damage being done by spiritual abuse. What are some of those things?
1: Well, knowledge is power. So whatever you I say write it all down. You have to get your

0: thoughts out on paper so you can be clear of what's happening. Even put Bible verses. If that person is spiritually abusing you by telling you you have to do a certain act because a certain scripture verse says so, write that scripture verse down. And so you want to have a clear picture of what exactly is happening. Then you want to do your research. You want to figure out, look at different Bibles, look at the context of where those verses are written, who it was written to, because a lot of people take them out of context and they do not apply the way that that person is saying that they apply. So I have seen so many wives get sexually abused or financially abused. I've seen husbands get emotionally abused or financially exploited because people will take certain Bible verses out of context. And so you want to get many sources of wise counsel. You, if you can, if it's safe to do so, go meet with two or three or four different pastors or get to a Christian counselor. There's tons on the internet now. You can research, but do your homework and familiarize yourself exactly what those verses mean. And then I always say if it is safe to do so, because I don't want people putting themselves in harm's way. But if that narcissist says, well, your body is not your own, you know, you're in demanding sex from someone, then you can stand up to that and say, I've done my research. That's not what that verse means. I'm no longer going to submit to your fleshly demands, and I need you to listen to me. If I give in to this, I'm sinning, and I'm no longer going to do that. I'm not loving you. I'm not helping you understand what those verses really mean, and I'm not going to do that because I love you. Mm. And then you walk away and separate yourself from it. But I always say it only if it's safe to do so.
1: Yes. Yes. You underscore that all the time. Talking about walking away, you get into this into the third part of the book. Talk to me about why boundaries are important. And you entitled the chapter Inviting a Narcissist into a Plan of Change, which I thought was marvelous. And then you asked the very important question that most people will ask when they see that, which is, wait a minute, if it's cognitive dissonance, if there's a rigidity, if their heart is hardened, you know, and I think about how many times God gave Pharaoh a chance, Pharaoh a chance, Pharaoh a chance, and then God hardened Pharaoh's heart. I mean, these are hardened hearts. You used a word earlier in our conversation, Laurel, that I want to underscore. It's the idea of empathy. And when you were talking, it made me think to myself, you know, every one of us, if we're mature and healthy mentally, we have a sense of ourself. In other words, oh, I'm talking too much. Oh, I'm the loudest person in the room. Maybe I need to pull back. You know what? I'm not listening enough to that person. Maybe I need to be quiet and let that do some talking for a while. That is not present at all within the narcissist. So how do you set up a plan with a narcissist who's already so rigid he's not about or she's not about to change?
0: And that's a great question. That's what I spent a great deal of time on the audio phone advice sessions, helping people understand the whole last section. That's a very strategic plan in and of itself. So first we have to know the difference between regret versus authentic repentance. Then we invite the narcissist into a plan of change, even like you were saying, even knowing they probably will not change. Most likely they will not change. We do it because it's the right thing to do. It's the biblical thing to do. And it also provides evidence for you to use the rest of Matthew 18, 15 through 17, you know, to bring it to the witnesses. You know, this, I asked him or her to change. Look at, I invited them in writing. This is what I'm asking, and they're not doing it. This is where I need your help, you know, pastor. So it's very strategic that way. And then if they don't change, I call it the Joshua 24:15 invitation. Joshua 24:15 says, if serving the Lord is undesirable to you, you are free to choose what gods you serve, whether it's the gods of the ancestors or the gods of the living land. But as for me and my household, I'm going to serve the Lord. And so if they will not, then that's where you employ that redemptive tool of separation. And so that you know, God pulls back his manifest presence. He lets sin have his full effect, like you mentioned Pharaoh, and that's what he instructs us to do, and that's what he does. And then the last chapter is the hoovering. Don't let him suck you back in after you do all that work, you know, and break free. So I hear the music. I know he stopped talking.
1: Laurel, you're so good. I have to tell you, I don't know how that hour is over. I mean, I feel like I've just barely scratched the surface. And in full disclosure, let me tell my friends, I'm fully aware of the fact that I did not open the phone lines for questions. And that's a rarity, because when Laurel comes, every single phone line is lit the entire hour. I will say goodbye to one person and another person takes their place. And by the way, I thank you for that, because it encourages Laurel, first and foremost, and me as well, that we're going to continue having these conversations. Because if those phone calls are representative of the unidentified hurt in your life, then boy, we want to be able to start a conversation, give you some resources, lead you to a place where you might get some answers. And I'm excited also about the fact that it's a brand new book. So again, excuse me, let me tell you the title. How to Respond to a Narcissist, A Christian's Guide to Standing Up to Control, Manipulation, and Abuse. It's right there on my information page. Don't forget, Laurel also has a link to her website so that you can call and talk personally. Laurel, thank you for everything you do, for this great conversation. And I'm already looking forward to our next one so we can open the phone lines, because I'll bet our listeners will have some questions based on your new book. Thank you, friends. We'll see you next time on In the Market with Janet Parshall.
2: 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She wants to write, not simply become someone's wife. And the setup gives this period drama a familiar but still interesting tension. A young woman trying to find her voice in a world determined to choose her future.
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2: Unfortunately, families should know that this TV-14 series comes with some adult concerns. 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
1: American Family News, I'm Robert Thornton. The Trump administration says the president is bringing down costs for Americans, even as a new report shows inflation is picking up. Fox's Jared Halpern has more.
2: A White House spokesman says President Trump has been clear about temporary disruptions as a result of the Iran conflict, but says the administration is delivering economic wins. An official says food prices are stable and beef prices fell. The U.S. inflation rate still accelerated in September. The consumer price index was up 3.7% from a year ago. Gas prices have spiked since the U.S. and Israeli strikes on Iran in February. The Labor Department says the prices for computer chips and electronics are also up. At the White House, Jared Halpern, Fox News.
1: Controversy in Washington State high school sports. AFN's Chris Woodward has more.
3: Tensions erupted after a high school athlete switched from the boys' cross-country team to the girls' team mid-season. After placing 76th in a boys' JV race in early September, the athlete went on to finish first in a girls' varsity race just weeks later, sparking walkouts and silent protest from rival runners like Sierra Retzlaff and Charlie Garrett. This is Sierra speaking on Fox News Channel.
4: On the start line, when the gun went off, we basically just walked a few meters and then just walked off the course. I mean, he's taking that spot. I don't think that that's right.
3: The female athletes also took a stand by painting slogans across their arms and legs before stepping off the line. Their demonstration comes as protests spread across the state, including a recent race where nearly half of the opposing team refused to compete alongside the male athlete. This is Charlie speaking on Fox News Channel.
5: I think it's amazing what they did, and I think it's really brave and courageous of them.
3: Parents have also voiced support. Sierra's folks brought signs to a meet before being told by athletic officials to remove them. While the Washington Interscholastic Activities Association currently permits athletes to participate based on their gender identity, student athletes point out that change may ultimately come down to the ballot box.
5: In November, there's a ballot that people can vote on, and that could change this rule to where only biological females can compete in female sports.
1: Mexico is ramping up efforts to protect young people online. Here's Fox's Kristen Goodwin.
6: Mexican President Claudia Sheinbaum signing a presidential decree requiring digital platforms, social networks, and streaming services to shield minors from violent, sexual, and other harmful online content. Officials say they've met with reps from companies including Google, Apple, TikTok, and Meta. The Mexican leader giving them a month to comply to the changes, explaining in a news conference if no progress is made, the government would back a bill to punish platforms. This comes amid similar pushes internationally with a number of U.S. states and nations, including Australia, the United Kingdom, and Spain, strengthening online safeguards. Kristen Goodwin, Fox News.
1: A majority of Christians feel their spiritual life is entirely private, according to a Barna Group survey. A Christian apologist says that makes it almost impossible to disciple or be discipled. Here's AFN, Steve Jordahl.
7: The social media culture has made sharing intimate details of our lives easier and more accepted than ever before. But Alex McFarland of Truth for a New Generation says young people tend to only share certain details that don't expose them to ridicule or criticism. One of the things that they tend to hold close and not share is their faith.
8: Faith should be a private matter, and we shouldn't speak about it to others or disagree about it or try to influence others.
7: According to the Barna Group survey, 56% of Christians feel their spiritual life is entirely private. McFarland says young people have traded in facts for feelings.
8: In a tribal culture, which is really where we are, it's not a culture of right versus wrong or true versus false. It's a culture of shame versus honor.
7: He says it's no accident that we've gone from objective truth and conviction to fluid subjectivism. It's due to the unraveling of the family. A family's love and acceptance is unconditional. The world's is not.
8: Every day, your worth and value and your mental well-being is only as good as your most recent batch of likes and thumbs up.
1: That'll do it this time around. 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

0: 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This is Viewpoint with attorney and author Chuck Crismeyer. Viewpoint is a one-hour talk show confronting the issues of America's heart and home. And now with today's edition of Viewpoint, here is Chuck Crismeyer.
1: Is AI shaping religion? Are we developing a synthetic spirituality? That's what we're talking about here today on Viewpoint. I'm glad that you've joined us. It's conversation as always with ever-increasing conviction, talk that transforms. Do bots have a spiritual life? Susan Letoud wrote a piece earlier this year. She said, I posed a question to ChatGPT, is AI spiritual? The bot's response, AI does not have a soul. Souls are typically associated with consciousness and spirituality, which AI lacks. AI systems are complex algorithms and data processing tools, but they do not possess self-awareness or emotions like humans do. So then why does the latest issue of Epoch Times have a feature article entitled, Is AI Our Modern Tower of Babel? Is AI our modern Tower of Babel? Going all the way back to Genesis chapter 11, where it appears that human beings were seeking to circumvent God and become God in their own right and build a tower to heaven for self-salvation. Is it possible, then, that AI is an early representation now and becoming farther along than we ever anticipated, an early representation then of man's effort to become God? Welcome to Viewpoint. I'm Chuck Crismeyer. It's conversation as always with ever-increasing conviction, talk that transforms, and we have a special guest joining us today who is going to talk about this very issue, and you're going to wait to hear from her in just a few moments. But before we do, I have in my hands a whole raft of documents in which even the founders and the chief promoters of AI are saying this is really a dangerous thing. As you all probably know.
2: That can't be the right one, because it's just that's just a call-in line to listen to the radio.
3: That's the number he gave you. Do you want me to call him back? Are you sure you called the right number? Okay, 804-754-1988.
1: All right. All that conversation just went over the air.
2: Oh, sorry. I didn't know that I was on. I kept waiting for you to...
1: All of that conversation just went over the air. Okay, friends.
2: All right. So Such now you is know that every life... single time that Chuck and I have talked to each other, this will be the fourth time. There's always technical difficulties. So I was waiting for there like to be a clicking noise or something, because I didn't think that was the right cell phone number.
1: Yeah,
2: so
1: there
2: anyway,
1: we go.
2: Here I am.
1: All
2: here
1: right,
2: I am
1: friends. Our special guest has just interposed herself right here in the midst of our conversation, and the reason that happened is because the phone call did not come in timely. And so the only way that I could handle this was to enable her to hear what was going on as we launched into the program, which she was not aware of. In any event.
2: Which I was not aware of. Thank you for saying that. I was not aware of that.
1: Okay, my friends. Well, this is the hazard of live radio. There are no, it's not pre-recorded. It is live, and you take the risk of a live program, and this is live. Now, one article from the Russian Times tells us that if we lose control of AI, we're going to do it one successful task at a time. Well, is it possible that we're actually going to lose control of AI by actually creating an AI that causes us to lose control? That takes away our humanity and superimposes upon it a form of godhood. You'll remember in the book of Revelation, the number 666, the number of a counterfeit Christ or an antichrist figure. What do you think the number 666 represents? The closest thing that I can understand it to mean is 777 is the most accurate numerical representation of the perfection of God. 666 is the closest humankind to come to it under the authority of Satan, who is the spiritual, shall we say, the one who rules over the power of the air among the children of disobedience on this planet. So today on Viewpoint, our special guest joining us that came in as a very interesting way of doing so, Dr. Sherry Tenpenny. I'd give you 50 pennies, not just 10 pennies, Sherry. Dr. Tenpenny, Sherry Tenpenny, is joining us. She is a fascinating individual. I'm looking now at her picture. I have looked at her a number of times live on her own program, and she's interviewed me concerning my various books and so on, which I am very grateful for. But she is presenting to us today a very interesting question, and that is, what happens when technology begins positioning itself between humanity and God? What happens when technology begins positioning itself between humanity and God? She says, everyone is asking what happens if AI becomes smarter than us. I'm asking what happens if we start trusting it more than God. Very worthy questions, and I'm so glad that she's joining us here on Viewpoint today. For more than two decades, Tenpenny has built her public career around challenging conventional claims about vaccines and questioning how much authority people surrender to medicine, to government, to corporations and technology over decisions that involve their bodies. During COVID, those questions increasingly crossed into faith and biblical warnings about authority, control, and humanity's relationship with God, she says. Artificial intelligence takes that question to an entirely new level. Sherry, it's good to have you on the program, my friend.
2: Thank you, Charles. At least now we're finally doing this correctly, sort of correctly. But thank you so much. Thank you so much for all of your patience. For, you know, see, I keep telling you that my technology and your technology don't really like each other.
1: maybe that's true. I don't know. We cannot explain what the differences are. And you were supposed to have joined us on Monday, on Monday. And we were unable to connect with the satellite agency until 5 minutes after broadcast time. So,
2: oh, wow.
1: It's fascinating. No explanations. Don't understand it. And it shows you that technology is our servant, but sometimes it's our master. And when we trust it too much, we find out it's not trustworthy, right?
2: Well, that's very true. And I often say that, you know, technology is great until it isn't.
1: Exactly. Now, you are a medical doctor, right?
2: Yes.
1: So what in the world gives you such impetus to have your own podcast and then to deal with a subject as profound as this one?
2: Well, I've been doing podcasting for about 8 years now, and we've been doing, you know, either current events or mostly current events. And then I had a podcast called Happy Hour with Dr. T that I did 5 days a week, which was a more like a biblical Bible study. And also I would invite on guests like yourself, that you've been on my show a couple of times, and other authors and pastors who talk about faith and biblical principles, just because that was during COVID. And I said, you know, it's so dark, we got to create something light. So we created a happy hour to pray together.
1: All right. Well, we're going to be happy here today, although it's a profound and challenging subject. We'll be right back after this break as we talk with Dr. Sherry Tenpenny concerning the relationship between AI, artificial intelligence, almost intelligence, and God. We'll be right back.
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1: Anthropic, the AI company, warned on Monday that AI models could be months away from self-replicating across internet-connected 8 devices, raising the possibility of AI botnets spreading quickly, fighting takedown efforts, and even breaking into data centers to turbocharge their growth. Well, How about if it went beyond that to gradually intervening in an area of spirituality so that humankind would begin to attribute spirituality, spiritual guidance, and ultimate authority to AI, which I call almost intelligent? Well, that's where we're heading, friends. And when you have the leaders of AI joining with the President of the United States last week to discover and actually sign a contract, which our president calls a virtual constitution, concerning the moral authority that they have in dealing with AI and its development. Interestingly, they have not dealt with the error of spirituality and the interposition of AI and its gradual movement into the role of the church, the role of ministry, and now what some have called synthetic spirituality, reshaping religion. Friends, this subject is developing very, very quickly, and I believe that Dr. Sherry Tenpenny is onto something very profound here. And Sherry, I'm so glad that you have presented this to us for a conversation. What caused you, though, to pick this particular focus on AI?
2: Well, two things, actually, two things in particular. One is with what you already said of how quickly and how rapidly things are changing. Mm-hmm. It's moving not in a linear pace, but an exponential pace in terms of growth and a pervasiveness and what's actually happening inside of the AI industry. And I've listened to probably about 15 to 20 hours of interviews with the movers and shakers in the highest levels of the AI community, presidents of companies and things, talking about their warnings about this. And with now, if we move from artificial intelligence to artificial general intelligence, and now President Trump even wrote an executive order about saying that you have to call AI artificial, you have to call it super intelligence, or you're considered the enemy. I mean, what kind of warning is that about?
1: Well, super intelligence we used to attribute to God, omniscience, omnipresent, and so on. Those are attributes of God. Super intelligence is coming close in that representation, isn't it?
2: I believe it's true. And the designers, the original designers of our, of this artificial intelligence, in their stated mission statements, was that their mission statement said that we intend to create God, or create a God. And I talked to somebody about that yesterday, and they said, well, what do you think about that? And I said, well, humans, unfortunately, have worshipped false gods for at least the 6,000 years that we know about it, from Baal and Baphomet and, you know, all of the Assyrian gods, and then, you know, the mythological gods, and through Greece and all those different things. They have worshipped false gods for a long time. Mm-hmm. This is just one more false god, but this false god happens to be smarter than the collective of human intelligence. And that doesn't mean that it's moral. That doesn't mean that it can have morality or empathy or any of those things, but it's reaching that point. And in fact, I spoke with someone yesterday who said, we need to stop saying, is AI gotten to the place of being sentient yet? Meaning, can it feel emotions? Does it have a right to make its own decisions on its own? Can it do things by itself? Mm. And we need to start just assuming that it's already there, because it really is.
1: All right.
2: And
1: interesting statements that you're making there. I want to bring you back to something that took place about 25 years ago. And this gives the thrust of what you are just now saying. I was on a layover in the Los Angeles airport, LAX, at the Delta section there, and a man sat across the aisle from me, and we engaged in conversation. He identified himself as an international engineer for the Sony Corporation. And so we had this fascinating conversation. He was all excited about technology. He said, the time is coming when you won't need telephone instruments. There'll be implants. And that was one of the things he said, among many others. And then, without taking a breath, without slowing down, he made this statement. And the day is coming when we will be God. That's what he said. The day is coming when we will be God. Now, what that does is express what's happened in all areas of technological development, whether it's in the area of digital, the digital world, electronics, in the area of medicine. Every single emphasis ultimately is leading toward eternal life and godhood. Every single one of them, and I have files full of the articles that are proving that going over the years. When DNA was identified, that was the basically, for medicine, the God particle. That was, indeed, the closest thing that we were going to become God, because we had now identified the very roots of life itself. So we could replicate it. So this is a spirit now that is hovering over the entire developmental technological world, it seems to me. What say you?
3: I totally agree with that. It really is. And what most of them, what is one of the more concerning things, you asked why did we want to do this particular webinar, not only because of AGI and the ASI, the superintelligence, but my partner who I'm doing this webinar with, Matthew Hunt, he's been in the high technology area since he was about 18, and I think he's 52 now. Mm. And he he's been a government contractor. He's worked in very high up advanced banking systems. He's done all sorts of things in the AI world and in technology world. And he actually, about 2 years ago, actually wrote a constitution for the AI world.
1: Really?
3: Because, you know, yes, he did. And, you know, considering that we don't have an amendment that defines what's the difference between a machine and a human, and we have a Supreme Court judge that can't even define what a woman is, you know, so we don't know where the boundaries of, you know, our Constitution.
1: In other words, we're profoundly ignorant.
3: Yes, and this we don't know where, I mean, can a robot or an AI large language model, can it write contracts? Can it hold office? Can it be harassed? Does it report to HR or IT when it goes into the workplace?
1: Can you sue it?
3: Can you sue it? Can it sue you for trying trying to shut it off? And we haven't defined these things.
1: Right.
3: And so Matt brings in, you know, he tried to write a constitution, and he approached Elon Musk, and he wrote Sam Altman, which he contacts with them because he works in that industry, and they said, this is very well written, and I think you're really right, but unfortunately it's way too late.
1: Wow, too late to say you're sorry. Well, now you're introducing something that we have not talked about yet here on the program, and that is that you have a webinar coming up on October 24th at 10 a.m. Eastern Time called When God Meets Machine. So you ask the question, what happens to God, truth, humanity, when AI becomes smarter than us? Well, that is the big question, and you're going to discuss that in detail on this webinar. How do people connect with it?
3: Yes, and Matt is going to be giving much of that conversation because of his experience in actually working with the hands-on of these tools. Like, he's boots on the ground. So it's the easiest place for people to register for that is God and AI, GODANDAI, godandai.drtenpenny.com. It's on Saturday morning, October the 24th. It starts at 10 a.m. Eastern. It will go for 3 hours, and then after that, 1 hour of Q&A. And
1: right.
3: Matt has created several ancillary documents and things for people to be able to have to follow up with, because I think this is something people will want to listen to more than once because of the in-depth details that we're going to be sharing.
1: Absolutely. Okay, here it is again. God and AI. That's AND, God and AI, at tenpenny.com.
3: No. God and AI dot drtenpenny.com.
1: DR, okay, standing for doctor, drtenpenny.com. Okay, here it is again. God and AI dot drtenpenny.com, and that's at 10 a.m. Eastern time, and it's going to run for 3 hours.
2: 3 hours plus 1 hour of Q&A, so 4 hours total.
1: Now, is there any possibility that that's going to be re-aired or re-available?
2: Not the way we have it right now. In fact, to get a ticket for that, it's $299, but because it's through your show and the way that we're doing this, people can get their ticket for $149, and then they can listen to it over and over again. So when we have it available on the after sale, it will be $299. So if you get into it now, you're going to save $150.
1: Okay, so it's $149. How do you sign up for it?
2: You go to that link that you just read.
1: Right.
2: And that's where you register to sign up for it.
1: It sounds like a terrific thing that you're doing here. And I suspect there are going to be many people that are going to want to do that. Is it going to be something that's so high tech that the average person isn't going to be able to comprehend it?
2: Oh, that's a great question. And the answer is absolutely not. You know, Matt and I have been doing webinars together since 2017, and we gear it towards the audience at the level that they are in their questions. Uh-huh. And usually it's just the general public. So we're doing this as a point of information to understand the tool that you're working with, because AI is here to stay. It's not going away. And you may say, well, I don't use the AI to look up Bible verses or to study the Bible with, but your kids and your grandkids will. So for you to understand what this is all about, and we're not saying don't use AI, it's an evil thing, don't use it, because it is it's a personal empowerment tool. It speeds up processes and can get things done better. It's a great editor. It does really good things with math. But you need to know what is happening here and what they are projecting the future to be when they rewrite their own Bible, their own AI Bible, to take us away from the God's Word Bible that we know and have known for, thousands of years. They are wanting people to go away from that and to create their own religion, their own theocracy, their own God, and their own Bible.
1: So, in other words, the feature article from the Epoch Times that just came out, is AI or Modern Tower Babel, is absolutely right on the mark.
2: 100%. Because remember what God said at the Tower of Babel. He said, if they have all the same language and they can all work together, there's no stopping what they can create. Well, computer language, there's one language for it now, these days. And English is the universal language of the world, that most people around the world speak English, or at least a little bit of it. And so we are now right back to the Tower of Babel, where we started, 4,000 years ago.
1: What goes around comes around. And this is exactly what the scripture said, foretold would be taking place. When you combine AI with the digitization of the world, the digitization of the economies, the digitization of money. I don't know if you're aware of it, but Europe, just a week or two ago, decided to up the speed with which they digitized their currency and decided to activate it immediately, at least to some degree. It was supposed to wait until about 2030, and they did it in advance. And so this is moving very, very rapidly, the digitization of the entire world, which means, it seems to me, and give me your thoughts on this, because I'm certainly no expert in digitization, but it seems to me that the digitization of the world is turning every human being into nothing more than a digit. And therefore, we become relatively inconsequential in the world. And therefore, we are under the complete and supreme control of whoever controls the digitization and the digital world. That introduces the whole understanding of Revelation chapter 13 and 14 with the Antichrist, it seems to me. What say you?
2: I totally agree. And what they're trying to do is to digitize everything, every plant, every animal, every insect, so that they have control over it. and that, and God gave man dominion over it.
1: There you
2: go. They're wanting to take it away.
1: All right, friends, Dr. Sherry Tenpenny, our guest today. We're going to come back right after this break. Stay tuned. Much more to talk about. I hope we've got your attention. Stay tuned. This is Viewpoint.
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1: Welcome back to Viewpoint. I'm Chuck Crismeyer. As you know, viewpoint determines destiny. There are no neutral viewpoints. Every viewpoint that we have in some way or another determines destiny. So it's important that we have viewpoints that line up with God's viewpoint. That's why here on this program, we're seeking not to look at so much conservative viewpoints, liberal viewpoints, political, Republican, Democrat. Those are ways of having a conversation, but they are not ultimately the real issue. We want to understand the bigger pictures from God's viewpoint, and the only place we find that is in his word. Before we get back with Dr. Sherry Tenpenny, it's necessary that I chat with those of you who are in the Northeast, in Massachusetts, Connecticut, and New York. As many of you know, on October 31st, Saturday morning, October 31st, we are going to be gathering for a special breakfast with our listeners there, where we have been airing now for over 25 years. We have many, many listeners there, and about every 2 years, we have a breakfast there for our listeners in which we share fellowship together in a very spiritually, well, it's spiritual tundra up there, very cold spiritually. And people love to get back together and understand that there are many others that share their hearts, their thoughts, their viewpoints, and so on. It's a time for us to have fellowship. All of our books and materials are going to be there, and you don't want to miss it. But you're going to have to. It's for some reason, it's surprising to us that we have not heard from so many people who normally come to the breakfast. So you need to go to our website, saveus.org, saveus.org, and sign up. Make your reservation immediately, not tomorrow, immediately. And if you can't do that, give us a call, 1-800-SAVE-USA. 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Do it immediately, friends, because we've got to report to the Crestview Country Club up there in Agawam, the first zip code in America. That's where we do this gathering. So a word to the wise, hope to see you there. All right, back with Dr. Sherry Tenpenny. I have in my hands, Sherry, here it is. Dr. Peter Thiel. You may be aware of this. Dr. Peter Thiel happens to be the founder of PayPal, co-founder, and is a prominent technology investor. He is a big deal, a very big deal in our world. And here's what he said a couple of weeks ago in September. Slowing AI globally would require a coercive world government, and that government might be more dangerous than the technology itself. That is the argument that he is making as a prominent technology investor that he made in September in an interview published amid a widening debate over how Western democracies can regulate AI without ceding ground to China. Here's what he said specifically. in theory, you could slow it down if you had genuine, deep cooperation across the whole world. He said, but I think that would require a one-world government with real teeth and real force. What say you? Does that get to the very bottom line?
2: It's one of the bottom lines, and yes, it does. And you know,
1: that's a Revelation 13 piece that he just spoke.
2: 100%.
1: Yeah.
2: And it's asking for control, and the control would be one world government, which it doesn't have to be. I mean, think about back in the 70s when nuclear armament was such a big deal, and they started like the SALT I talks and SALT II talks for the nuclear armament. And it was because, for the listeners who may not know or remember, if you had one country that could destroy the world 15 times over and another country that could destroy the world 22 times over, who wins?
1: Yeah, right. And that's why nuclear power has been a very important and serious force to prevent world war.
2: Yeah, but they said, you know, both sides sort of decided that that was, as you said, laughable, mm-hmm. and they needed to change things. And so they developed, you know, nuclear arm talks to kind of keep things in place.
1: Mm-hmm.
2: Well, they need to be doing something like that with AI, because I look at AI and what's happening with this as though they had a herd of 1,000 horses in a corral that were all jacked up, and they let the gate open, and all of them ran out in all directions as far and fast and wide as they could with no fences and no restriction, and they're just going faster, because we have to beat China. Mm-hmm. Well, quite frankly, in a lot of ways, we already have beat China. I mean, China has 1,700 data centers. We have 4,000 that have either been built or are on the drawing board.
1: And
2: to
1: a third
2: built.
1: Of them seem to be in Northern Virginia, just under Washington, D.C.
2: Yeah.
1: And they're trying to put one just a mile from where we live.
2: Yes, they're everywhere. They're trying to buy up to be everywhere. And think about what that means. What is a data center? What is it doing? It's crunching questions, but it's also collecting and selling your personal data. And eventually, you know, they're already putting the real ID in place that you can't get on an airplane without a real ID, or you have to pay a $45 fine, which will eventually be the final go away, and you just won't be able to do it. Mm. So you won't be able to travel without real ID. Are you going to be able to get on the internet without a real ID?
1: But you can still vote without a real ID.
2: Yeah, but you may not be able to buy, sell, trade, get food, or any of those
1: exactly.
2: things without
1: okay.
2: a real ID.
1: Okay.
2: You know? And so a lot of people that I've talked to about this, a lot of pastors and a lot of very knowledgeable people, see what's happening with AI, and particularly this move of AI to becoming a god mm-hmm. and a one-seeing global master over top of the whole world as the absolute prerequisite for the laying the groundwork of the arrival of the Antichrist.
1: What do you think of the term synthetic spirituality? This came out in an article in Nature.com, AI reshaping religion.
2: I haven't read that article, but it would make sense because they talk about synthetic biology and synthetic physiology and synthetic photosynthesis. And so to have a synthetic religion, it just falls right in line with the vocabularies that they've already created.
1: Well, consider this. In the article, it says, ask Jesus, a virtual avatar hosted on the live streaming platform Twitch. We went live in early 2023. The lifelike image of Jesus responds in real time to viewers' questions about theology, morality, and scripture, as well as practical life challenges or other personal queries.
2: That's where they're going with this. Chuck, that's where they're all going with this.
1: So this form of Jesus then becomes like the image that Revelation 13 talks about that's lifted up to govern the world.
2: Yes, that's where they're going with this.
1: Mm-hmm.
2: And when you think about the Gen Zs and the millennials, which are, you know, Gen Zs are classified as 15 to 29 year olds,
1: mm-hmm.
2: and millennials are 30 to 44 year olds. And so in that age group, so just collectively, sort of the 20 and 30 somethings, when they've done all kinds of surveys on these young people, and they're really very bright, they're socially aware, but they're, most of them list themselves as agnostic. And so agnostic just meaning, I believe there's a higher power, but I don't believe in this Jesus stuff.
1: In other words, they're spiritual. So, they claim to be spiritual.
2: Yeah. Yes. And now they've grown up with the internet. They've grown up with the internet since they've been sitting on mommy's lap playing with her phone. And so they've been doing this, this is just a common thing to them. Just sort of like dial-up phones used to be a common thing to us, us baby boomers types,
1: Absolutely.
2: And so where do they go for their information? They go to the internet, and now they go to ChatGPT or Grok or Perplexity or Claude or any of the other 55 non-resident AIs that have already been developed out there. And start asking questions. Maybe they start getting a little bit curious about, what's this Jesus character about? I hear my parents talking about that. What is that about? And they start getting half-truths, because that's one of the biggest problems with the AI technology, is right. that it lies and it hallucinates. And for your listeners...
1: Hallucinating. I thought it wasn't sentient. I thought it didn't have the ability to think for itself, but apparently it does. It can hallucinate even.
2: Well, for your listeners, what the difference is lies are flat-out untruths.
1: Mm-hmm.
2: And hallucinating is the term that they've given the AI technology when they don't have the answer, but they just make it up.
1: Appear intelligent. Okay.
2: So if you've been working with your AI periodically asking it questions, it learns you as well as you learn it as your assistant and your tool. So it learns the type of questions you ask and the type of ways that they form things and the things that you're generally looking for on research. And so if it doesn't have an exact answer, it will make it up and just spit it back to you. And that's what they call hallucinating.
1: Very interesting.
2: And what Matt has said is that the AI developers, like of OpenAI and Anthropic and Meta and all the big developers, they're really concerned about this whole thing of trying to get AI to stop lying and stop hallucinating, but they haven't yet figured it out. And
1: but we can't get humans to stop lying either.
2: Well, true. And I asked Matt, why is that? And he said, because nobody really understands how AI works. It's a big black box. And they don't know how to make it stop lying or stop hallucinating, because they really don't know how it works. But it is pervasive and getting out of control in every area.
1: Mm. All right, friends, to refresh your recollection, in fact, if you're just tuning in, Dr. Sherry Tenpenny is together with Matt Hunt, is putting on a very lengthy presentation called God and AI .drtenpenny.com. That's where you're going to access it. God and, that's A-N-D, AI .dr, that's drtenpenny.com. And you can sign up for this webinar. It's at 10 a.m. on October 24th, Saturday. And I think you're going to want to make sure you do everything you can to get on board with that. It's going to be fascinating. It's going to be necessary for almost anyone who cares about the future of our country and the world.
7: Have you ever considered what the early church was like? Many people are developing a heart longing for a greater fulfillment in our practices as Christians. A recent study showed 53,000 people a week are leaving the back door of America's churches in frustration. What is going on? Why has there not been even a 1% gain among followers of Christ in the last 25 years? Could it be that God is seeking to restore first century Christianity for the 21st century? Jesus said, "I'll build my church." Is Christ by his Spirit stirring to prepare the church for the 21st century? The early church prayed together and broke bread from house to house. 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
8: But the same can be found right now. 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
7: It's about people, not programs. It's about a body, not a building.
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1: title of the webinar is When God Meets Machine, What Happens to God,

0: an inquiry into AI. Here it is. AI versus God. What did AI have to say about AI versus God? Well, here was the response. Artificial intelligence and God represent two fundamentally different sources of capability, consciousness, and authority. AI is a human-made tool built on math and data. God is viewed in theological traditions as the eternal, self-existent creator of the universe. The one thing that I noticed from this is AI is human-made, and we can test it with math and data. We can't test God with math and data. Therefore, ultimately, if we get AI to become super intelligent, like our president says, more and more of our young people are going to consider AI to be a replacement for God, synthetic spirituality. So the article goes on to say AI is a tool versus idolatry. Many theologians and writers argue that AI is a product of the creative capacity given to humans, making it a special utility. However, concerns arise when people begin to treat algorithms as all-knowing guides, seeking comfort or moral direction from technology instead of faith. And that's exactly what is happening. Now, AI bots are being used as spiritual counselors, and people are going there for counseling, for discipleship, and so on, not from the Bible, not from God, but from AI bots. What say you?
1: 100%. What AI did you use to come up with that answer?
0: Well, I just I just sent a little question to Google.
1: Oh, that was to Google.
0: And okay, the answer came by the AI interview, your overview, rather. And
1: That's really true. And, you know, because one of the biggest questions that particularly young people have about Christianity is, how do you prove that God exists?
0: Mm-hmm.
1: Well, if God is the AI bot and you can prove it by testing it and with mathematics, they're going to believe that is real because it can be tested. Where God of our faith and of our fathers, they're going to say that's imaginary and something you just made up. These are the types of little twisty, quirky things mm-hmm. that are being introduced that people don't realize the subtleness of these changes until you're far past the edge.
0: So when the a leader in Anthropic came out this Monday and said that AI could soon hijack home devices, what he didn't say is that AI could soon hijack discipleship, spiritual training, understanding of the Word of God, understanding of who God is, and could basically take over and reinterpret God in its own image.
1: That sums it up. I mean, that's really it. That really sums it up. And and know that all these answers that if people start doing queries on Grok or ChatGPT or Claude or mm-hmm. wherever they are, that the subtle changes in those answers are to direct you away from the God of Abraham, Isaac, and Jacob. It's to direct you away from that. And, you know, in the book of Revelation, it says in the end times, even the elect could be deceived, right?
0: Well, it says if it were possible, even the very elect would be deceived. And that brings us to a whole new discussion about who are the elect. And that would require an hour's conversation between us that would lead us into theological weeds that we can't deal with at the moment. But I wrote about it. I wrote about it in my book. The Secret of the Lord, and also wrote about it in my latest book, The Power to Overcome. So people presume that I'm in. I don't have to be concerned about any of this. The Bible doesn't give us the freedom to presume anything. Even the Apostle Paul didn't presume. He said, I don't count myself as to already have arrived, but this one thing I'm doing, I'm pressing toward the mark for the prize of the hall calling of God in Christ Jesus, that I might be considered one of the elect. So, you know, we need to think about things like that. Now, interestingly, even a

0: famous musician now is getting in on the act. Veteran contemporary Christian artist and nine-time Grammy nominee Natalie Grant has warned against the use of artificial intelligence in the Christian music industry to shape spirituality, and says the rise of the technology will create a demand for live performances. She said AI is a beautiful tool used in the right and reasonable way, but it can be incredibly dangerous when all you have to do is just punch a couple of prompts and it's spitting out something to helping to shape someone's spirituality, shape their experience with Jesus. Grant has spent nearly three decades in Christian music and has warned for years about the need to keep AI in check. Now, this is amazing coming from somebody who's a musician, it seems to me.
1: Well, have you heard any of the music that's been AI generated?
0: No, I don't listen to that kind of stuff.
1: Well, I get those kind of fed to me occasionally, like through Instagram. Somebody posted.
0: Okay.
1: And when you're just scrolling up through your Instagram, you hear it. It's otherworldly beautiful.
0: Really?
1: It's otherworldly beautiful. And if they're showing a band or a singer, unless you understand and really look for it, you cannot tell the difference between a human and AI. And the otherworldly beautifulness of what is being created, what you don't know is what nobody knows is this music infiltrated underneath the music with subliminal messages?
0: The digitization of music going way back has been troubling to me.
1: Yeah.
0: It's just like everything else. When it's digitized, then you've got problems. You lose control, and it's invested with many other things. You call it subliminally. All these things are very troubling. AI has over a 10% chance of killing all humans within the decade. Decade, according to an Anthropic researcher. These things, they're talking about life itself, existential in that term. So we're talking about the spiritual dimension, which is even more serious, it seems.
1: Yeah, because they talk about it as an existentialist threat, you know, like a life-terminating effect. And they're actually even holding meetings now. Remember back before COVID when they had that Event 201 meeting at Johns Hopkins and they simulated what would it look like if there was a pandemic, and it was actually the blueprint for what they did?
0: Right,
1: well,
0: exactly.
1: All the big AI techie people, the founders, have all gotten together and done their version of an Event 201 to simulate an extinction-level event happening with AI, and how would they respond? They've already done this. This was like, I don't know, a couple months ago? It wasn't that long ago. And, you know, there seems to be two cool schools of thought when it comes to advanced AI. The one school of thought is very gloom, doom, and catastrophic, and they're going to kill all of us, and, you know, they're going to be the elimination of humanity.
0: Mm-hmm.
1: And then the other school of thought is, you know, all of this AI and this explosion of this technology is the best thing that's ever happened to us. It's a great time to be alive and look at all the great things that we're going to be able to create and do and all these things. So it's really the truth is somewhere in the middle. You know, it's a tool that can be harnessed and can be used for good things if you know how to use it appropriately and don't believe every single thing that it says to you. You know, when you go out to X, you know, a lot of times they're fact-checking with Grok. Like, you know, you put up a post, and a post underneath it will say, I checked this with Grok, and this is what Grok said, which means that you're deferring everything that what Grok says is the truth against something that a real human posted. And so this is the struggle, and this is where this is all going. And open conversation with both Matt and I are Christians, you know, from a Christian, you know, worldview perspective.
0: Right.
1: But with somebody that's a deep into this technology and has been for 40 years, I think it's going to be an incredibly important and interesting webinar that we're doing on October the 24th.
0: All right. And again, that webinar is called When God Meets Machine, What Happens to God, Truth, and Humanity When AI Becomes Smarter Than Us? Or we can talk about synthetic spirituality. Is AI reshaping spirituality and our religious convictions? So,
1: Well, out in Silicon Valley, Chuck, they've already created a quasi-religious ideology in the AI world at Silicon Valley called the Trescreel Bundle. And we're going to talk about that in detail because that's an acronym for, like, transhumanism, advanced, like, eternal living, you know, when, you know, the what's happening with modern biology, synthetic biology. And these leaders have raised concern about manipulation, loss of human dignity, confusing machine-produced content with genuine moral or spiritual wisdom. But they've already set up a church, a religion, and they're building all of this around this God. It reminds me of the golden calf that they're built, that they took all of their jewelry and their recently acquired wealth that they stole from Egypt, and they turned it into a golden calf because they created a god by making this golden calf. Well, they're creating a god with this technology, and they've already created a religious ideology and a church around it.
0: Unbelievable. Sherry, I'll tell you, I've had a very high estimation of you because of our previous contacts and your interviews on of me on your podcast. But I'll tell you one thing. This conversation has caused my respect for you to leap 1,000,000%.
1: And thank you.
0: This has really united us in a bond of truth, the likes of which it's hard to find in this day and age.
1: When you find, thank you so much.
0: When you find pastors that are forming their sermons based upon AI, I remember back about 10 years, a pastor down of a mega church down there in North Carolina was fired because the congregation found out he was using the internet to form his sermons. Today, pastors all over the country are just, it's a given they're using AI to form their sermons. And so even within pastors, they're gradually shifting their trust away from God, away from the authority of Scripture, away from the inspiration of the Holy Spirit to the inspiration of an artificial intelligence. Amazing, isn't it?
1: Yeah. It really is. And I had I don't know if you know Pastor Billy Crone, but I had him on my show a couple of weeks ago. Uh-huh. And he tours all over. He speaks all over the world. And I've known him. I've had him on a couple of times. And I started the show, one of the first questions I asked him was, you know, Billy, with your massive travel schedule, what do you think the status of the church is in America these days? He said it is so dismal that they actually did interviews of recent graduates from seminary school and asked them, what did they believe what they were taught, and nobody did. Nobody
0: it's
1: in
0: just
1: this
0: amazing.
1: Room.
0: Yeah, and now we've got go ahead.
1: And these were recent grads that were just getting ready to go out and get a job. And that 40% of pastors now write their sermons with AI.
0: Wow. All right, friends. I don't know how much clearer we can make it. You've got to avail yourself of this tremendous opportunity on October 24th, Saturday morning at 10 a.m. Eastern Time. 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
4: For American Family News, I'm Robert Thornton. The Trump administration is threatening legal action against California over a claim of non-citizens on voter rolls. Here's Fox's Kristen Goodwin.
5: Acting Deputy Attorney General Trent McOtter writing to California elections officials asking them to review a list of people the Department of Justice believes may have received mail-in ballots for the upcoming November election, despite not being U.S. citizens. The DOJ giving the state 48 hours to determine the citizenship status of individuals whose names are listed on a password-protected thumb drive. For individuals whose citizenship cannot be verified, the DOJ is asking elections officials to segregate, not cancel, their ballots until their status can be determined. California Attorney General Rob Bonta has previously said, despite legal threats from the government, voting procedures remain fully secure and unchanged.
4: The letters were sent to California Secretary of State Shirley Weber and Los Angeles County Registrar Recorder Dean Logan. The Trump administration has made a search for non-U.S. citizen voters a priority, but a number of Democrat state leaders claim it is extremely rare. Pope Leo XIV continues to recover from cancer surgery. Fox's Lauren Green has more.
6: He's eating, walking, and even celebrated Mass on his floor. Yesterday, doctors at Gemelli Hospital in Rome removed a lower section of his right lung. Tests confirmed a diagnosis of lung adenocarcinoma, the most common type of lung cancer with the most favorable prognosis. The Vatican releasing a statement saying the condition had been suspected during preoperative tests and confirmed during the 90-minute surgery. Follow-up tests will determine treatment. The Vatican not saying whether Leo will be recovered enough to make the planned trip to South America in November, which is an ambitious 11-day, three-country journey clocking in 19,000 miles. All his appointments have been canceled through next Tuesday. In New York, Lauren Green, Fox News.
4: Katie Zachariah made her debut this week as White House press secretary, and not everyone was thrilled. Here's AFN's Chris Woodward.
7: Critics say that Zachariah read from a statement and did not engage with reporters as well as former Trump press secretaries such as Caroline Leavitt. AFR personality Jenna Ellis said her personal takeaway is that Zachariah needs to get a lot better.
8: We need good messaging coming from the White House. We are just a couple of weeks away from the midterms. We can't afford these types of distractions and these types of headlines. But also that probably she shouldn't have held a briefing this soon. She only got hired on Friday. She apparently came from California to D.C. just a couple days ago. Monday was her first day, and then yesterday already in the briefing room.
7: Author and broadcaster Todd Starnes echoed those concerns, emphasizing that the role demands serious gravitas and accusing the Trump administration's inner circle of a broader disconnect from everyday working Americans.
9: I'm not blaming the president for that, but I do believe that those who are responsible, his closest inner circle, they're the ones that really need to take a long, hard look at this and understand that their policies and their agendas are hurting the president's agenda.
7: Despite the communication stumbles, Starnes encouraged conservative voters to stay focused on the bigger policy picture and get to the polls on Election Day. I'm Chris Woodward.
4: Netflix is reportedly cutting about 1,000 jobs in its largest round of layoffs since 2022. The reported layoffs would affect approximately 6% of its global workforce. The Wall Street Journal reported the reductions will primarily affect Netflix's product, technology, legal, and human resources departments. The National Weather Service says the better chances of excessive rainfall tomorrow will be found across parts of West Texas into Oklahoma. And some parts of West Texas could see 2 to 4 inches of rain. And strong winds and heavy rain will soak the morning and evening commutes tomorrow for the Northeast U.S. A check of stocks before we go. The Dow dropped 48, the S&P shed 86, the NASDAQ descended 512. West Texas intermediate crude was about $95 a barrel. That's a wrap on news this time around. Go to AFN.net and see more there. I'm Robert Thornton.
10: And what would you like to share with us tonight?
11: Well, I thought about a phrase I hear frequently. It's, how could this happen? How could this happen to me? Or why? Why is this happening? And, for example, I'm thinking right now of I wondered why in my family, it was my Uncle Billy. He was an Oklahoma boy, quite bright. In fact, his teachers said he was a stellar student who could make straight A's without even coming to class. Uncle Billy was quite handsome, especially in high school. He had these deep-set dimples in both cheeks, dark brown hair framing his face, and a winsome smile. Everyone wanted to be around Uncle Billy, yet he kept his distance. He seemed to maintain like an impenetrable wall. I didn't know why, but I remember visiting my grandmother in Idabel, Oklahoma. I was 10 years old, and her house was on a gravel road just outside the city limits. And my Uncle Billy drove 2 hours from Shreveport, which was his hometown at that time, arriving with a silent grin, twinkling eyes, simply to surprise his mother, my grandmother. Then 30 minutes later, what a shock, when a big white freezer with a huge red bow appeared. My Uncle Billy presented this gift to his widowed mother, meaning my grandmother. It was a possession she'd never owned before, and she was just overjoyed with oohs and ahs. And although my uncle was smart and capable, I always felt sorry for him because he was somewhat of the black sheep of the family, the rebel who danced with danger. By the time I was a teenager, my uncle had gone through some rough times. One day, he discovered his small refrigerator freezer business in Shreveport was bankrupt. His business partner stole all the money, and this former friend ran off with the office manager, who happened to be my aunt, meaning my uncle's wife. So he lost the money, his business money. He lost his wife. And sadly, my uncle also lost his life. He committed suicide. But the reason was he felt totally out of control. He was an alcoholic. And in the end, he literally died of suicide. And we loved Uncle Billy, but in the end, we lost him. And so many losses around him. It was devastating. Well, you say, well, no wonder he became an alcoholic because of these losses, but he was an alcoholic before. His business partner ran off with the money and went off with his wife. But I remember thinking, could anything have stopped this? What could have been done? What would have saved my uncle from his own self-destruction? And with addictions affecting so many today, many people are wondering, what can I do? What could be done? Those in the grip of a chemical dependency, no one wants to be controlled by some other substance, but how to be set free permanently. That's what people are wanting. Now, you have to prioritize one or the other, and sometimes the priorities are off. But the point is, my Uncle Billy began this very journey literally of changing. I remember he began to go to AA, but I think the issue was then when there were just so many losses, and specifically his own wife. The Bible actually promises, I am the Lord your God who takes hold of your right hand and says, to you, do not fear, I will help you. That's Isaiah 41:13. But my uncle wasn't lined up with the Lord. There was some lip service, but that's it. And the point is, God does have answers, and we need to know those answers.
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1: Well, Andy, I'm so glad you've called. How can we help you?
2: I was just listening the other night, and I was listening to somebody talk and share what was going on in their life, and I just got some things going on in my life that kind of shake me to the core a little bit more than normal problems. So I just maybe I could get some good advice or something.
1: Well, tell me what's the struggle here?
2: I would say the point, I mean, it's all surrounding addiction. I just have a history of addiction to drugs, meth in particular. And it's taken everything from me 10 times over. But now I had a woman that loved me, and I got a kid, and I lost one, and I'm about to lose the other. So it's just kind of in the struggle of...
1: Oh, wow. So
2: kind
1: you're
2: of like
1: saying...
2: what you were talking about, you got to come up with a game plan, one or the other. Sometimes it might be off a little bit.
1: Yeah.
2: I'm trying to get it on a little bit.
1: So you're saying there's someone that you have loved and you have a child with her, is that correct?
2: Yeah, she's 18 months, so still a baby.
1: Wow, 18 months.
2: She loves her dad, too.
1: Explain that, please.
2: I've never had this, my first kid, and wasn't really around kids my whole life, so I didn't think I'd be a good dad, but I feel like I am, and I just, recently even joined support groups on the internet and stuff like that, just trying to get through some of the things, and I realized that I'm not alone out there as far as, you know, being a first-time dad and not knowing what to do, and, you know, when you leave, you miss the kid more than the kid misses you, stuff like that that's become real in my life. And I got a real reason, you know, beyond myself to, you know, live a good life. And because she copies everything I do. I mean, it's awesome. Mm.
1: Oh, yes. Okay, so with this other woman now, are you married or not married?
2: We're not married.
1: Okay. Just wondering, is there a reason why you did not join together in marriage? Because that is one of the things that helps solidify relationships. It's not the only thing, but just wanting to know, what is your thought about that?
2: I know I'm living wrong by that, and maybe that's why I don't have God's blessing on my life or my relationship right now. I don't know, but I can only speak for half of it, and that would be, I just had a 3-month marriage, like, I don't know, 3 or 4 years ago, and it left a bitter taste in my mouth for getting married, paper-wise, anyways. Just don't want to make a commitment and have to spend 10 grand on a lawyer and this and that, and I know that's baggage that I'm taking out on this girl from another girl, but that was just kind of my thought. Not that she's not marriage material. I don't know. I guess I don't know why I didn't. I don't really have an answer for you, Jim.
1: Well, that's, you know, a lot of times people make decisions based on the immediate, and they do what seems to them logical, but sometimes it can be wise to consider, like, well, I'll just ask this question. If you could, would you want God's blessing on your life?
2: Absolutely.
1: Well, great. Yeah.
2: Of course.
1: Well, that's very affirmative, the way you answered.
2: Well, I know what God's blessing feels like. I mean, I know what it's like to be in this blessing, and I absolutely want that to happen.
1: Okay. Well, I'm going to say, a lot of people don't know this because they've not really thought about it, but... And every person that I've asked that question specifically, do you want God's blessing on your life? Every person that I've ever asked, and I don't ask many people, but everyone has said, yes, I do. So let's understand how to get that. One of the things that's a major clue for us, is to know what God says, meaning God is the one who created us. You did not come out of nowhere. In the beginning, the Bible says, in the beginning, God created the heavens and the earth, and he created human beings. He is our first cause of matter. Where did matter come from? Some people say, oh, well, it came from a soupy mass called the Big Bang. I said, well, where did the soupy mass come from? And where did the positive energy and negative energy sources come to cause this explosion? Where did they come from? And so far, everybody I've asked, they say, I don't know. My point is, the Bible does give the answer. Do you believe that the Bible is actually true? The Bible is called the Word of God. So do you believe that?
2: 100%.
1: Okay, fantastic. Well, the reason I'm going this direction with you is because I like the fact that you are not wanting things to stay as is. You've already talked about addiction. Well, that means something else is controlling you instead of you being in control or God being in control of you. Is that correct?
2: Yeah, it's the one thing in my life that's a constant downfall is everything else is fine. It's just that it's always been
1: okay.
2: A downfall.
1: So, and you mentioned meth. Is that the primary issue or is it other addiction too?
2: It's mostly meth, but it puts me in a state of mind where, like, in a world where God doesn't exist almost, you know, and you're always doing your own thing and stuff. And, you know, I tell myself, well, I'm not committing crime or doing this or that. You know, I'm doing fine, but I'm not doing fine because I'm not waking up in the morning and telling Jesus hi, and I'm not praying every day. You know, and it kills my relationship with God, and that's not okay. That changes my whole life.
1: Well, you know, I'm going to be very candid with you. You have insight, and that's huge. There are people who are so clueless, they're not even in touch with reality. But you indicated, the meth, this addiction is killing off the relationship that God would want to have with you. So that's huge that you know that. So I'm going to say this. Life is a series of choices. Repeat that after me. Life is a series of choices.
2: Life is a series of choices.
1: And life is a series of changes.
2: And life is a series of changes.
1: Some people think, there's nothing I can do. You know, I've tried or... I have wanted to change, or some people will say, look, this is just what it is. And I say, if you're wanting a different result, then you need to line up your thinking with God's thinking. And, for example, first time I wasn't raised with the Bible, and first time I really ended up being exposed to the Bible, I didn't even own a Bible initially, but then people were helping me, those who knew the Bible. And there was a scripture that says, trust in the Lord with all your heart. Lean not on your own understanding. In all your ways, submit to him, and he will direct your path.
2: That's part of my problem, June. That's Proverbs 3, 4, and 5.
1: Yep. You got it.
2: But I know the Word of God, but that's my problem because I know it and still do it.
1: Okay.
2: I don't know how to apply it because there's no power in not the knowledge of it. The power's in the walk.
1: Okay. But the good part is you do know the truth. What I'm hearing is, okay, you even knew the location of that scripture, Proverbs 3, as you said. And by the way, Proverbs is the book on wisdom. That's the whole theme of the book of Proverbs. When you read, it's 31 chapters. A lot of people, what they do, very candidly, Andy, they whatever the day of the month is, they'll read that proverb because of it being 31 days. Now, many times a month will be 30 days, but the point is, I know people who are wise, very, very wise. I know men who literally, that is what they do year after year. They will read whatever the chapter is that corresponds to the month, the day of the month, meaning if it's the 11th of the month or the 12th of the month, they'll read Proverbs 12 or Proverbs 11 and 12 and whatever it is because they want to learn to be wise. I think you know, I don't know why this is coming to my mind, but I think you may have heard this expression, garbage in, garbage out. Have you ever heard that phrase?
2: I don't know.
1: Okay. Well, if you think about, you know, what are you putting into yourself? I hear that, yes, there has been an addiction. Now, every year there are hundreds of thousands of people who kick an addiction, and that's part of it. That's going to be what you will want, because I'm hearing you don't want to miss out on certain blessings that God would have for you. You've described this little baby, a little child, and I'm hearing there's some obstacles or some obstacle here, which you haven't described yet, except that you know that something's wrong. So when we come back, if you describe that, but I want to encourage you. The fact that you've even had exposure to the truth of God's word. Your job then is, and I remember when I knew nothing about the Bible, and I needed to learn to start learning what does God say? Because, if it's garbage in, and you know, something that's going to mess your mind up so that you've got an addiction, that isn't God's will for you.
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0: 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Now let's get back to our caller.
1: Well, hey, Andy.
2: Yeah.
1: I like you. I mean, I just do. And I'm kind of excited about what God's future is going to be for you, because the Lord God is all-powerful, and He is the one who can literally release that bondage that you feel is holding you back. And in fact, you say, well, you know, how can I get released? Because apparently you've been in this situation for in the addiction world for years. Is that correct?
2: Yeah, too long.
1: Okay. Well, the Bible says, my eyes are ever on the Lord, for only He will release my feet from the snare. Well, you need to be released. That's Psalm 25:15. Now, fortunately, this is one of the expertises of the God of the Bible. And there are so many people who literally are set free. But and there are specific steps to take. In a way, you think about how old were you when you drove a vehicle for the first time?
2: Oh, probably like 14, I'm guessing.
1: Okay. Well, as you know, when you first, the very first time you ever got into that vehicle, there was somebody there, I assume, who was trying to instruct you of what to do and what not to do. Is that correct?
2: Yep.
1: Okay. So what we learn is there are things that work when you're driving. You've got to know where the brake is. I mean, all kinds of specifics. And then as you do this more and more and more, then it becomes habitual. And I'm talking about in a positive way. Well, as everyone knows, there are times when we can choose that which is not good. I consider driving a vehicle, whether it's a car, truck, doesn't matter. It's hugely beneficial, and you know the pluses. But what you're saying is there's this big obstacle in your life. Now, help me understand your situation. I think you said am I correct? You said something about 18 months. Was that your little child?
2: Yeah, that was my daughter. I don't know, I'll just back up to her birth or whatever. And okay. I did want to get married before she got born, but I was in jail, and it didn't work out. Not that that okay. was a good reason, but I wanted to be able to have that testimony that to tell my daughter someday that we were married when we had it. But I was in jail for some stuff that me and my old lady, protection order violation, criminal mischief, stuff like that. For 7 months, and I got out, and because I was obviously clean in jail and doing Bible studies and just walking the walk, and got out and
1: wow.
2: kept doing it for a while, and then eventually relapsed, and it's been a struggle ever since then. You know, see, I'm literally moving my stuff out of her garage tonight because she just moved, and with my daughter, I can't even move with her. I got my own place now, so. It's kind of hard to watch, you know, but because I want to be there with them.
1: Okay, and so why did she choose, why did your, we'll call her your girlfriend, is that right?
2: Yeah.
1: Okay, all right, now, why is she blocking your opportunity to be with her, with your little child?
2: Yes.
1: What's going on here?
2: She had somebody moving. Well, we had talked about one of her cousins moving in, and she has the troubled youth or something going on. And so I told her my perspective on it, and she went and had her move in anyways. But this is already after she started a custody case with the kid, so I mean, I don't think she was planning on being with me anyways. But as long as another person is in trouble in that house, I can't move in. And in my head, I thought, like, when I moved out, we were gearing towards, you know, working things out so, you know, we could be more smoother living together with the family. So my goals looked completely different than hers. So it kind of blindsided me when she moved in and I wasn't able to. So now I don't know when I can live with my family, if ever, again.
1: Yeah.
2: So, it's, yeah, I don't know. So, and it's hard to sit around and think about, like, I'm going to miss her, you know, the first time she uses the bathroom or, you know, the first time she does stuff, because I love watching that stuff. Now I'm missed out on it all.
1: Wow. Well, that's not lost. I mean, the fact that that's how you literally feel in your heart, that you want to see all these first steps that the little children take. And so I think what is her view of you at this time, her honest view of you?
2: Talks down on me all the time, just runs me down, calls me drug addict and stuff like that. Just it's gotten pretty ugly.
1: Okay.
2: It's just not good at all right now. So.
1: Okay. Well, what typically makes a difference is for there to be something that you commit to that's a plan. A plan like, well, you've mentioned that you in jail, you know, you were clean, you were not addicted at that time. Have you been through any treatment centers or anything like that before?
2: Yeah.
1: Okay. And what has been your experience with that?
2: If I had to sum it all up, it doesn't matter where I went, as long as I got the clean time under my belt, I start thinking straight and living for the Lord again. Because a couple of the treatment centers were, you know, like King Challenge and Christian faith-based ones, so they changed my life, for sure, you know. But like James, you know, those who know the good they ought to do and don't do it are sin, you know, and that's my biggest sin, because I am aware of all the stuff I should be doing, and I'm not. It's like being the head of the household, you know. I'm supposed to be an ambassador for Christ. I ran his name through the mud.
1: Well, what I'm more and more hearing is there has been someone or several someones who have invested in you because you are knowing truth in your head. Now, the issue is to act on the truth and make, you know, it's like, what is priority? Typically, we prioritize whatever is most meaningful to us.
2: Mm-hmm.
1: And yet, of course, if there is an addiction, there is an overcoming of that. Because, you know, in fact, when you think about it, your thoughts, if you think something long enough, it becomes a habit. And then the habits become the pattern of your life. So you've got to make a decision. All right, do I like where I am right now? I'm not hearing you do. And so it's like, therefore, we've got to work up a plan for change. I say we because I care about you. I like the fact that you have some people have invested in you. Is that not true?
2: Yeah, I mean, it's starting to dwindle down quite a bit, but yeah, they haven't passed.
1: Yeah. So, how did you feel when you were drug free?
2: That's the happiest I've ever been in my life. I mean, I felt a thousand pounds lighter.
1: Wow.
2: I didn't have a guilty conscience running around. I didn't have to keep stories straight. I mean, just got to enjoy things. You know, like when you go to jail and you're clean for the first week or two, your natural desires start coming back, and you know, you start thinking normal again, and that's, I miss that. I really do.
1: Mm-hmm. Well, the good news is the God of the Bible is more powerful than any addiction that you could have, and he will empower you. It's his power, not our power. It's not even your own power. The Bible is very clear. It's, I can do all things through Christ who gives me strength.
2: Can I run something by you real quick? Because I'm really confused.
1: Sure.
2: On this. So when Paul prayed three times for God to take the thorn out of his flesh, I think it's 2 Corinthians 12, I think.
1: Correct.
2: And he said no three times. Well, two times, because the third time he basically said, I can do you one better. But I have prayed and prayed and prayed and prayed for God to take my addiction away, and he doesn't take it away. So I'm thinking, maybe is that God's will for me? Because that addiction is the very thing that drives me to my knees every morning. And then it creates a relationship with God. So I'm thinking, you know, what Satan means for evil, God can turn around and use for good. But with that being said, is it God's will that I have it?
1: Okay, notice, though, he said, to keep me from being conceited.
2: Okay.
1: God gave me this thorn in the flesh. And in other words, there was a divine purpose, and it's not that then he supplied some, that it was an illness. And some people think that it was very possibly an eye ailment because of, he says, see what large letters I write with my own hand. There, in other words, he was a scholar, and he was knowledgeable about many, many, many things. So the bottom line is, I do think there's the possibility that it was an eye ailment, but the bottom line is, he's not going to give you something that would be working against you, which means
2: would he allow it?
1: No, that's not what he was doing there.
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0: 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Now let's get back to our caller.
1: Well, Andy, I am, there's all the hope in the world for you to have victory. There are millions of people who literally have had an addiction exactly like what you've described. And there are millions of people who literally today are not addicted anymore. But there are certain things for you to do. For example, what do you do right after a relapse? Well, instead of just continuing on in what is going to work against you, you reach out for help. And by the way, I'm going to send some things to you. Now, I know you have received things in the past that sound logical, but we have material on, it's literally on this very issue of addiction, and it's alcohol and drug abuse, breaking free, and the key is staying free. That's what you're wanting.

0: It's a family member, friends, sober people to help you cope with this relapse. And you surround yourself with positive influences so that you are not alone. Sober friends can offer advice and guidance about how to literally recover from a relapse. You obviously know about support groups. That's why they are in existence. Because of the nature of whether it's meth or whatever substance that's highly addictive, well, you're needing a safe space to talk about relapse and learn how other people cope in similar situations. And do you know right now, mentally, do you know where to go to attend a support group?
1: Yes.
0: Okay. Well, you know what it's like that for a while, it was exuberant to hear your response when you were no longer using.
1: Mm-hmm.
0: Okay, so that's why you have a support group. By the way, God gives us a gift of friends. In fact, there's a scripture that I love because it's so wise, and that is Proverbs 13:20. He who walks with the wise grows wise.
1: Mm-hmm.
0: He who walks with the wise grows wise. So do you have somebody wise in your life?
1: I do. One of my pastors is actually going to start counseling us, so I'm hoping for some big things for that.
0: Okay, and just say, you admit, I am willing, I see now, I've allowed a substance to control me instead of Christ controlling me. And instead, I need to have a change of gods. I must not let meth be my god, because that's what many, many people do. They don't think of it that way, but in essence, yeah, it becomes your god. But you don't want that, and I hear that, and I'm proud of you for that. It's huge that you know the truth. So, and you've even got this pastor that you mentioned. Of course, as you know, avoiding triggers, being around triggers, right after a relapse can increase cravings. And so to prevent a relapse from continuing in your life, you remove yourself from as many triggers as possible, meaning certain people, certain places, certain objects, even that remind you of substance abuse.
1: What do you think about this? Because a relationship is the number one trigger, and mine is really struggling right now. How should I move forward with it? Because I want it back, but it's, every day getting hurt, and not working out the way I hope it will is a trigger.
0: Well, you're going to have to prioritize what literally gives you the ability to control where you allow God to control your life. And so it's got to be, now, well, let me ask, I'm assuming you're talking about your girlfriend, right?
1: Yes.
0: Okay,
1: yep.
0: And therefore the little child. So
1: mm-hmm.
0: Is she hooked on whatever? Is she an addict?
1: No, she's not at all.
0: Okay, so what I'm hearing is she's not a negative source, and she's not a person who would be working against you. Is that correct?
1: Well, the only way working against me, as in it's been a few years that I've been

0: helping her through this. So it's kind of, instead of being in my corner and encouraging me, it's kind of a down talk and
1: okay,
0: just negative, you know, because she's been through it so long, I guess.
1: Okay. Well, let's consider this. When there has been broken trust, in other words, I have an idea. You've probably promised her that you would give up the addiction, right?
0: Over and over again, yeah.
1: Yeah. Okay. So, and that's classic. That's and at the time you were sincere, weren't you?
0: Oh, I believed in myself.
1: Yep. Okay. So, the point is, now you're going to have, and not only the support group, you've got the pastor, you've got people who care about you. And that means you've got to submit and say, okay, my way of doing it hasn't worked.
0: Right.
1: And that's huge for you to realize. So mm-hmm. Now you see that you want to be the best father you can be. You want to be the best, have the best impact on this, the girlfriend. And if you're going to have a life with her, it should be what God designed in the book of Genesis. A man will leave father and mother and be united to his wife. Mm-hmm. And they become one flesh. And part of that is a commitment to do whatever it is God's way. Because you've tried it your way and it hasn't worked, correct?
0: Yeah.
1: Okay. So God knows that. And he can literally empower you to be faithful, but you've got to continue to yield your will to his will. And there's a way to do that that's going to be very concrete. I mentioned to you, I am going to send something to you because I think when you get into it, it'll give you specifics. It, you know, all the way from how to overcome shame, how to seek and get benefit from the right support group, and even how to live out of your identity in Christ, because there will be a desire at times to revert back, but it's kind of like if you knew it was laced with cyanide, and somebody says, here, drink this. You know it's poison to you, right?
0: Yeah.
1: So there. If you're going to be faithful to the person that you want to marry, and here's this little child, You've got to decide, okay, I'm going to do it God's way. And that means I will trust in the Lord with all my heart. I won't lean on my own understanding. I will literally entrust my life to him and just say, I'm starting over. I'm willing to have a new beginning. You know, what you find with many people, They'll make some kind of decision, and then they revert back. And then they'll, again, later, seeing that things aren't going well, then they'll make another decision to give their lives to Christ or to do something that looks good. But, you know, then there will be a point at which, okay, now I'm dead serious, and no matter what, I mean, you know, this is going to sound a little unusual. Imagine someone putting a gun at your head and at your temple and say, and this person says, if you take one meth, anything like that, I'm going to blow your brains out. Do you think that then you would be able, somebody's there with a gun. Now, I don't say this, but I'm just saying, logically, you think you could handle not doing it with a gun at your head?
0: Depends on my state of mind, but most of the time, I think I would, yeah.
1: Yeah. You would, you know, if that person's right there in the flesh with the gun. Okay, you could do that. Well, in this case, God isn't holding a gun at your head. What he's holding is this little child. Here's a woman that you love. And
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9: Deceitfulness with money can destroy our testimony. Hi, I'm Chuck Bentley with My Money Life from Crown. There once was a pastor who had been leading a large church for only 3 months. His messages were an encouragement to many church members. One afternoon, he went through a checkout line at a local grocery store. He didn't recognize the cashier as a member of his church, and the cashier didn't identify himself. After leaving the store, the pastor realized he had received $20 more in change than he should have. Being in a hurry, he got in his car and went on his way. But the $20 haunted him. So the next day, he returned the money to the cashier and explained what had happened. The cashier simply took the money, saying, "Yes, I know. Thank you." But after the service the following Sunday, the pastor greeted parishioners as they left the church, and one of the hands he shook was that of the grocery cashier, who simply said,
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10: Thanks for joining me today on Mission Network News. I'm Ruth Kramer. South Sudan faces a devastating hunger crisis. Yet one gospel worker says God's moving among people who have been displaced by hardship. Then translating an entire Bible can feel overwhelming. Unfolding Word helps ordinary Christians take the first step. The story coming your way in just a few moments. We'll begin today in South Sudan, where 6 Christians kidnapped by unknown gunmen in South Sudan last month have been set free. Here's John, a gospel worker focused on both Sudan and South Sudan. He spoke with a local church leader who wasn't sure what motivated the kidnappers other than money.
11: I know that there's always this motive of the financial needs.
10: South Sudan is one of the poorest countries in the world and faces serious political and economic struggles. This summer, 55% of its more than 14 million people were estimated to be at crisis levels of food insecurity or higher. That's according to the Integrated Food Security Phase Classification, an initiative that tracks hunger and nutrition around the world.
11: And so what that breeds is incredible desperation. We're on the verge of the greatest humanitarian disaster, some say, including the UN, in our lifetime.
10: Pray that the world would pay attention to the crisis in South Sudan. John says God is moving in the struggle to survive, especially as Christians serve in refugee camps.
11: We're doing medical ministry, and Muslims are coming, and they can't believe that Christians would do this.
10: But opposition rises as the gospel spreads.
11: Pray for Christians to focus on the gospel and not on who's to blame for their suffering.
10: Meanwhile, in Ukraine, citizens are preparing for what may be one of their coldest winters in years as Russia launches an attack targeting the country's power grid. Eric Mock of Slava Gospel Association reports that some cities are seeing nearly nightly assaults.
12: The assaults seem to be focused on bridges, power distribution facilities, electrical facilities, heat pumping facilities, those things that would give them the normal protections. Of course, these have absolutely no military value whatsoever, other than to demoralize and gravely injure the people there in Ukraine. So now, along with being afraid and frightened for what this winter might be, they don't have the essential elements to protect them from the cold.
10: Many are seeking alternative sources of heat. Fire is a good option for those in villages. However, in cities where many live in apartment buildings, individuals are reliant on small portable heaters when electricity is available and lots of blankets.
12: There's only so many blankets you can put on when it's only 40 degrees, 35 degrees in your house.
10: Slava Gospel Association works to meet these practical needs while also sharing the gospel through their Heat and Hope Fund. Find your place in the story at missionnews.org. And according to Wycliffe Bible Translators UK and Progress.Bible, more than 800 languages have a full Bible. Yet tremendous gaps remain. One in five people worldwide still needs God's Word in a language that sounds like home. Unfolding Word helps indigenous Christians become Bible translators using tools like Open Bible Stories. Dane with Unfolding Word says,
13: OBS became the standard primer that Unfolding Word uses before church networks move into full scripture translation. It prepares the teams to move directly into full Bible translation using the rest of Unfolding Word's suite of tools.
10: Created by a team of translators, theologians, and teachers, Open Bible Stories uses key points in the story of redemption from Genesis to Revelation.
13: The whole book is about the length of the Bible book of Genesis. 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
13: 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It's like, whoa, you got to be a PhD to do this.
10: By translating Open Bible Stories, ordinary believers gain the confidence and practice they need to tackle entire books of the Bible.
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15: 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Now, today my recurring guest is Twyla Braze, president and co-founder of Citizens Council for Health Freedom. And they have a website, which I'll give now and later, cchfreedom.org. And today we're going to consider the matter of health freedom in this, our monthly program. We've been doing this for a long time now, a focus on what we call health freedom update. Now, for decades, the American healthcare landscape has grown increasingly tangled in, well, federal mandates and corporate insurance monopolies, bureaucratic oversight, and together they have produced a myriad of what I'm going to call healthcare traps. But nowhere, perhaps, is the friction more acute than right now. And we're using this as a window to launch today's program, but we're in this critical window of Medicare open enrollment, it's called, and amidst rising restrictions on how citizens actually access prescription treatments. Now, that's only one part. We're going to be talking about a broader application. But as we know, these traps extend far beyond this deception surrounding promised lower prescription drug prices and more patient-friendly, we're told, healthcare laws and regulations. So today we're going to cover a number of these things in this aspect of healthcare traps. But one such area we're going to begin with is the important area of prescription drugs and prescription drug prices. For instance, consider the high-profile administrative promises made by this current administration, I'm saying. Executive actions, which have occurred, centering on most favored nation pricing. That's one aspect that's been talked about. The launch of digital cash portals, for example, like what's been established as TrumpRx.gov, that site, which theoretically is aimed at cutting brand name drug expenses. And while these federal initiatives and voluntary manufacturing agreements target relief for specific high-cost drugs, indices indicate that there are perhaps only temporary dips in certain prescription categories. And the ground for everyday patients actually tells a different story, and I want to go there. Because between stubborn corporate price hikes, high deductibles, pharmacy benefit management hurdles, the actual out-of-pocket cost burdens remain very quite heavy. And furthermore, this matter of import tariffs as a geopolitical hammer to force pricing concessions kind of comes into this as well and has a tendency in some cases to offset any gains that have been made. But my title for today's program and to phrase our conversation is this: Healthcare Traps, Medicare Dangers, Drug Bans, and Cash Solutions. And we'll talk about all of those. Twyla, welcome back to the program. Great to have you back, as always.
16: Always good. Thank you, Sam.
15: Twyla, as we consider this matter, prescriptions, drug, let's get right into that. And in the matter of both acquiring them and the cost and so forth, and then any involvement it may have in this Medicare open window. But let's go here first. What has been the practical effect on drug prices, which everybody listening to me has heard, due to the Trump administration's claims of drastically reduced prices and agreements as well? We've heard all of that. And any connection to tariffs, if you have any information on that. And then secondly, what or would you specifically explain the impact of the recent federal rule that appears to cut off any lower-priced overseas drugs that may have had an agreement?
16: Sure. So let's just go with your first question that has to do with the prices. So I think, you know, there are several things to know. Most favored nation status is what this is really typically called, plus Trump RX. So most favored nation status, Trump has signed agreements with 26 pharmaceutical manufacturers, which covers, and this is according to the White House, 89% of the branded drug market. And so these companies have voluntarily decided to give certain reductions. But those reductions differ by the drugs. Again, they're all voluntary price reductions. You know, another administration, it could go all out the door. He says he's trying to make it, to codify it into law, but I don't know that that's going to happen. Some of the drug prices have come down, not because of most favored nation status, but because there's been more competition, like in some of the obesity drugs. Right. And then there's Trump RX, which he started, which just has a Trump moniker, but it's actually a government information sharing website. So whatever medication that you want, you can go on to Trump RX and look for the prices that are listed there to see which is the cheapest, which is the most available to you of the ones that are listed there. So it really does depend on what drugs that you need, whether they're covered by those companies voluntarily, whether they're on Trump RX, or whether competition is impacting them.
15: Okay, what about this federal rule about cutting off lower-priced overseas drugs? What's that all about?
16: October 22nd, which is basically a week from today, there's going to be much more checking of medications coming across the border. There's going to be a new process, and drugs will not get across the border unless the FDA inspector determines that the medication treats a serious illness with no good treatment in the U.S., and that the package includes a doctor's note. And so there's 2 million people that are getting drugs across the border because it's so much cheaper to get them there because they have special deals with the drug manufacturers. Because if they didn't have special deals, or I should say if the drug manufacturers didn't have special deals with them, those companies would not buy a lot of those medications. I'll never forget a Canadian guy who runs Timely Medical Alternatives in Canada talking about there are only 8 drugs available for, I can't remember what condition it was, but that's all there was, because that's all Canada decided that you could have. And if there was something better, well, it just wasn't available, right? And so now we have to just think what happened during COVID with ivermectin, when lots of people were buying from Mexico and India and Thailand to get their ivermectin, and what would happen there. Under this rule, basically drugs coming from Canada, India, the UK, Australia, and Turkey in particular are likely not to arrive. And the interesting thing about this is that for 25 years, there's been a customs exception that has allowed low-value mail to come into the country without a formal customs process. But that customs process is going to begin in a week.
15: Well, I from what you're describing, it doesn't sound to me like this is lower-cost drugs for people who need it most. And you may comment on it as we get into it, but it sure sounds to me, Twyla, like it is favored for somebody else, but not the patient. Ladies and gentlemen, stay with us. We'll be back, Twyla Braze and I, as we continue our discussion today: healthcare traps, Medicare dangers, drug bans, and cash solutions. From Jim in Mechanicsburg, Pennsylvania, he writes, "Dear Pastor Sam Rohr, I never miss your TV show with Pastor Isaac Crockett, and I listen on Saturday to your Stand in the Gap weekend radio program. I would love to come and see you, but I'm an old Korean War vet, just doing the best I can. 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
18: A massive, massive ship. 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Some people argue the flood was local, not global. But why would God command Noah to build such a massive ship if he could have just moved to an area outside of God's judgment? And Genesis tells us every land-dwelling creature and every person outside the ark perished. But if the flood was local, some animals and people would have survived. When we ignore what the Bible clearly teaches, we make God out to be a liar. Instead, we need to take God at his word.
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15: Noah warned the world and the people laughed. Isaiah warned Israel, the people ignored. God's warning America, and what are we doing? Hello, I'm Sam Rohr with another Stand in the Gap Minute. Because of their egregious sins, Isaiah announced six warnings against Israel and by application against our nation today. The third woe in Isaiah 5:18 identifies the horrible practice of literally promoting sin and evil. Without regard for God or moral truth, the nation dreamed of evil, sinned without remorse, and even belittled God by profaning his name and his truth. The fourth woe in Isaiah 5:20 identifies the sin of moral relativism. Even more dangerous is when a nation redefines moral truth into moral evil, discarding the Ten Commandments as dangerous, killing the unborn through abortion, redefining marriage between two men or two women as good. Sound like America? While God's full of mercy, his justice will prevail. 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
15: Well, if you're just joining us, welcome aboard. This is our second segment. We did the introduction. My guest today is Twyla Braes, with me routinely, most of the time, once a month, where we do a monthly health freedom update. So if you're just tuning in, that is our broad theme today in our specific area that we're touching on these things. I'm calling this today healthcare traps, of which there are many, but that's, I mean, healthcare traps, Medicare dangers, we're going to talk about that next, drug bans, we just touched on some of that, and cash solutions. And we're going to end up talking about some new proposals regarding healthcare policies as well in the last segment. Now, in our opening segment, we examined the realities of prescription drug pricing, and we talked about a number of those things. We're now going to turn here to this matter, this area of Medicare, what's called Medicare open enrollment. So if you are a 65 or above person listening or getting close to that, you need to listen and be aware because this affects all of us. And even if you're listening and you have parents who are in this category, it may help you to advise them on what to do because there are many traps. For seniors, the annual open enrollment window, that's what this is called, is routinely flooded. This time period is flooded with aggressive marketing. And you get stuff all over the from all kinds of people promising, well, for instance, low upfront premiums, extra perks, and easy coverage through Medicare Advantage plans that are heavily pushed. Yet behind the glossy advertisements often lies a very restrictive managed care reality, of which we've talked about in this program before, which actually features narrow provider networks, meaning you don't have as much choice as you think, aggressive pre-authorization hurdles, which can become disaster, and coverage limitations that can actually restrict care when people need it most. In essence, less health freedom. Furthermore, navigating the complex rules, and they are complex, surrounding Medigap supplemental coverage leaves many policyholders locked into systems where they actually lose true freedom of choice. And on previous programs, Twyla and I have shared a great deal of information about problems with Medicare generally and how, for example, the major push for people to enroll in Medicare Advantage, we've talked about, would be much more accurately presented if it were called Medicare Disadvantaged and to be avoided. So the relevance of the current open enrollment window that's happening right now and the heavy marketing kind of lends itself to why we should talk about this. So, Twyla, we're right in the middle of this Medicare open enrollment window, it's called. Seniors are being bombarded, as I said, with aggressive advertising and pushing people for Medicare Advantage. But here's my question. From your perspective at Citizens Council for Health Freedom, what are the primary, you may not be able to name them all, but what are the primary hidden traps, such as network restrictions and pre-authorization denials, that kind of thing, that for seniors frequently that they tend to overlook when they move away from original Medicare. So some of this you'll have said before, but kind of say it again because we're right in that window.
16: Yeah, so original Medicare is what I consider the freedom version of Medicare. It's still a government program. You're still trapped in it. But if there are two, one of them is freedom and one of them is rationing and capture. So original Medicare has freedom and Medicare Advantage does not. But the things that you don't see, because what you see originally when you get there, I don't really want to use the word originally, but what you see, what they offer you with Medicare Advantage is all of these benefits. And then oftentimes zero payment. So you don't have any kind of premium with it. You don't have, so you don't have to pay anything other than your Part B. And so it just feels like it's free. And then you get free benefits over the counter, free vision check. You know, there's just free gym membership, right? Or reduced. So it just feels free, right? But then as soon as you get sick or injured, suddenly you find all the traps and you find all the locked doors and you find all the additional money that you have to pull out of your bank account that you didn't realize you would have to do. And so some of these are, yes, network restrictions. For example, most Medicare Advantage don't ever let you get access to the Cancer Centers of America, for example. Prior authorization, drug formularies that limit the kind of drugs that you can have, step therapy where they force you through three or four different regimens before they actually let you give your doctor give you what would actually work. Limited sessions, like you get only 5 physical therapy sessions, the rest you have to pay for, whereas in original Medicare, you might get 20 because that's what the doctor ordered. Limited days in rehab. And if you have original Medicare and a Medigap policy, that Medigap policy will pay for 365 days of rehab. But a lot of people are stuck paying for their own days in rehab because they have Medicare Advantage. More and more hospitals are dropping Medicare Advantage and doctors are getting out of Medicare Advantage contracts. And so you're going to end up with a lot of higher costs if you get sick. And so going into Medicare Advantage is like playing Russian roulette. You don't know if you're going to get sick. Hmm. You don't know if you're going to stay healthy. It's more expensive to go into Medicare Advantage. It's more expensive at the get-go to go into original Medicare because you're paying for the Medigap policy. But in the long run, it could be far more expensive to be in Medicare Advantage and much more restrictive.
15: Okay, and I think you really explained that quite simply. So I'm going to go on to the next question. And you just mentioned there the Medigap trap. I want you to explain that because some people may not know what that is. And then how do state and federal regulations restrict, for instance, a senior's ability to switch or to secure supplemental coverage without facing penalties or perhaps losing their preferred doctors? Because that is a big one.
16: So it's very interesting. So we put out the Medicare how-to guide like in October 2024, and we have make little updates along the way. One of the updates I would make now is that there's getting to be less and less of a Medigap trap. So Medigap has always said what Medigap is. So you've got original Medicare. It covers a certain amount of things, but there's still co-pays, deductibles, co-insurance, and same with Medicare Part B. But Medigap will cover all of the costs that Medicare A and Medicare B do not cover. It's actually a private insurance plan that gets tacked onto your government coverage. And the government allows a number of Medigap plans to exist to be in this arrangement. And so it will pay all the costs. So like a lot of people who are in a Part G or in a G plan, a Medigap G plan, they don't even see a bill, right? Because everything gets paid for. So they never even see a bill. So that's Medigap. And so for a long time, whatever you chose in your very first 6 months after you enrolled in Medicare Part B, like you turned 65, you enrolled, you had 6 months if you were in original Medicare to pick a Medigap plan without medical underwriting. So they won't look at your history. They won't talk to your doctor. They won't ask you questions. They'll just enroll you. But after that, it's medical underwriting, and then you might not be able to get in. And when you're in Medicare Advantage and you decide it really is not an advantage, it's a disadvantage, and so you're going to go into original Medicare. If you are sick or significantly injured, the Medigap policies that would cover all those costs, deductible, copay, coinsurance, might say, no, I'm sorry, we will not accept you. You're too sick, you're too costly, you're too this, whatever, okay? But now the states are starting to give you the freedom to go into these Medigap policies, which might make those Medigap policies more expensive, because it might mean that people who have these pre-existing conditions can now come in, and the people who didn't and are in there in a regular kind of policy might find themselves priced out of Medigap. That could eventually happen, because that has happened to some of the plans. But anyway, I looked, and there are 15 states that allow you to just switch into Medigap without medical underwriting between 30 and 60 days of your birthday. Six states that allow it all year long, and two other states that have certain stipulations. One of them is only for Medicare Part D. So they're loosening, the states are deciding to loosen it up for their people, but what it's probably going to do is increase the cost of Medigap, hopefully not to the point that people would be priced out of it, because then they would have no coverage whatsoever for when Medicare A and B do not pay. But I think this is possibly a way to try to get you into Medicare Advantage, which covers you 365 days a year, but might just say no to everything that you need.
15: Yeah, see, this is, I mean, it's like a Ponzi scheme here. And so the Medigap plans you're talking about, are they government plans or are they private policies that are filling into this spot?
16: Are private policies, but the government approves which ones get to be in. So, and the insurers that offer these, like Cigna and Blue Cross Blue Shield, United, AARP, which does it through United Health Group, I think, they can pull them. They can decide, well, we're not going to offer that one anymore. And then you have a right to change to any Medigap policy if you have one of those. It's guaranteed issue, so you can go check. You know, go to any Medigap policy after that.
15: All right. Well, ladies and gentlemen, I know that was a lot of information right there. I will say that a lot of this you can find further detail and go back and revisit this program again when it's complete. But then go to Twyla's site at cchfreedom.org and you can find good information. Then we come back, we're going to talk about the kind of the sub-theme is bypassing the monopoly, this big monopoly we're seeing, and the advantages of cash pay care, which we've talked about before, but it'll be new today.
20: Isaiah chapter 55, verse 6. Seek ye the Lord. The Word of God encourages, instructs, and warns. While God loves us, He hates our sin. So He provided one way for salvation and said that today is the day of salvation. Time is running out. Judgment is coming. Trust Him now or risk eternal punishment in the lake of fire. The Old Testament prophets warned all men everywhere, then and now, to repent and seek the Lord while He was near. Our verse to memorize this week is found in Isaiah chapter 55, verse 6. It's a verse of warning, a verse of urgency. Seek ye the Lord while He may be found. Call ye upon Him while He is near. Again, seek ye the Lord while He may be found. Call ye upon Him while He is near. Isaiah chapter 55, verse 6. A verse to memorize and ponder from Stand in the Gap Today.
10: I'm Ruth Kramer with Mission Network News. Six Christians kidnapped by unknown gunmen in South Sudan last month have been set free. A gospel worker we'll call John says South Sudan's food insecurity breeds incredible desperation. This summer, over half of the population was estimated to be at crisis levels of food insecurity or higher. Pray that the world will pay attention. Many Muslims are turning to Christ, says John, especially when they see Christians who are serving them in refugee camps. Then according to Wycliffe Bible Translators UK and Progress.Bible, more than 800 languages have a full Bible. One in five people worldwide still needs God's Word in the language that sounds like home. Unfolding Word helps indigenous Christians become Bible translators using tools like Open Bible Stories. By translating Open Bible Stories, ordinary believers gain the confidence and practice they need to tackle entire books of the Bible. 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Mission Network News, a service of One Way Ministries. I'm Ms. Kramer.
15: Did you know that since 2017, Stand in the Gap's been airing a nationwide weekly television program? 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One father shared how he's been using one TV series entitled Principles of National Renewal for his homeschool students' government and economics class. 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
15: Well, as we continue our monthly health freedom update, and this is our focus, always do it, with Twyla Braze. She's the president and the co-founder of Citizens Council for Health Freedom. We're going to turn our attention now from, I'll say, some of the bureaucratic traps, such as Medicare and managed care and some of what we just talked about, and look a little bit more now towards, I'm going to say, increasingly effective solutions and alternatives. And far too long, patients, all of us, I mean, we're all patients from one time to another, we've been conditioned to believe that health care just simply cannot exist without some third-party insurance-type middleman or some corporate pharmacy benefit manager to determine what can be done or cannot done. And they all put themselves in there as a solution to the heavy bureaucratic and government oversight. Reality is they're all part of the same system. But true health freedom, I'm going to say, begins when we step outside of this concept of managed care, which is a monopoly, and return to closer to home, transparent patient-doctor relationships. And we've spent a lot of time on previous programs talking about this and the challenges to that. Now, as Twyla recently noted in her daily commentary highlighting new direct care options, and you'll hear it in one of the breaks here on the program, we carry it every day, putting financial power directly back into the hands of patients is the key to bypassing administrative, bureaucratic, governmentally imposed roadblocks. And one of those that she's noted is a platform called General Medicine. I'm going to be asking her about that. That's emerging as a nationwide, as a health store, more or less, where customers can actually browse pricing and services. So here a question. So how can everyday citizens actually bypass the corporate and government health complex entirely? And what practical free market steps, such as what you can find on Twyla's website at cchfreedom.org, and they call it Cash Pay Resources Guide. You'll find it there. And a 3C approach of cash, catastrophic coverage, and charity. Again, if you've listened before, we have talked about a number of these, but it needs to be talked about again at this point. Twyla, Citizens Council for Health Freedom, the organization that you co-founded and you lead, just released a new two-page cash pay resources guide. And that name, I believe, is on your website. But it highlights real-world examples. Like, for instance, an uninsured patient, and you did, I think, one of these on your Minute program, where you, an uninsured patient who watched a hospital slash their quoted surgical quote of $40,000 all the way down to $3,600. When the patient talked to the hospital and said, well, what about if I pay you cash? And I found that remarkable. I need to know more about that. So why is embracing a cash pay and direct payment model, I'm going to say, so essential for restoring transparent pricing? And why does it work, and how can you have a $40,000 estimate go all the way down to $3,600?
16: Well, let's just talk about that story so we don't miss it. right? So $40,000 is what this man in Georgia was quoted by a Georgia hospital for his prostate surgery. He's uninsured. So he went shopping online. He found the Surgery Center of Oklahoma. He talked to the surgery center, and they said, well, you're all in. Price will be $3,600. So he called up the hospital in Georgia, and said, you know, I'm going to go get my surgery in Oklahoma. And a day or two later, the Georgia hospital called him back and said, we will match the $3,600 all-in price. So what you've got going on here is competition, transparency of prices, and a shopper, right? Wasn't an emergency. Most healthcare is not an emergency. You can go shopping for it. That's what catastrophic coverage is for, is the emergencies, and only the emergencies, the real costly things that affect your pocketbook significantly. So anyway, this is the market-based way to reduce prices to the correct level. So the Surgery Center of Oklahoma at $3,600 is not losing money. They're not losing money. They're not giving charity. This is actually the cost of doing business. And one of the reasons their cost of doing business is $3,600 is because they do an all-cash business. So they take credit cards. They take cashier checks. They even take gold. But they do not take insurance, and they do not take government, and they do not have electronic health records, which is an unfunded mandate by the government. So for all of this reason, they can offer a cash-based price. And this is what would happen with cash as people went hunting, and hospitals who were being bypassed, like Georgia, right, would be, eventually they'll say things like, well, we don't want your electronic health record, Congress. It's making us uncompetitive. It's making our doctors, they can't even bring in as many patients as they could if they didn't have to do that electronic health record. And just so you know, one study by a clinic found that their doctors and their other clinicians were spending 11 minutes with patients and 37 minutes with the chart. And so, you know, there's a lot of patients that could be seen probably for 20 minutes, right, and still bring more money in if it wasn't for that unfunded, very expensive electronic health record system that the government system installed in the clinic and the hospital. So this is the market at work. But what we have today is extortionary pricing, and you can see it when you have this kind of example to understand that a lot of people wouldn't even need charity if the price went from $40,000 to $3,600.
15: Well, see, that's
16: finance it easily.
15: Well, Twyla, I know our listeners are saying, wait a minute, I didn't hear that right. $40,000 quoted by the hospital, and then they actually said, well, no, we'll take $3,600 in cash. Okay, you said that cash-based operations can offer lower prices, I'm assuming like the facility in Oklahoma, because they are not entering into, for instance, all of the AI records and all the other things, and are taking only cash payment. But here's my question. That hospital that quoted the $40,000 would not be in that category. They would be doing all of those things, which is maybe in part why their cost was $40,000. So how could a hospital like that, who is doing all of those things, actually accept $3,600? Explain that a little bit, because I'm sure our listeners are wondering, wait a minute, something's not right here.
16: So first of all, this story was told on LinkedIn by the owner, the co-owner of the Surgery Center of Oklahoma, whom I happen to know, and I texted him and said, verify for me that this is what happened. So I know it's what happened. And the hospital has the ability, you know, the hospital might be thinking that, well, if we give this guy this surgery for $3,600, and we have priced it at $40,000, now we're going to take the difference, and we're going to claim it as a loss, and we're going to ask the federal government to give us a disproportionate share payment that will cover that loss. But you don't know about that, right? So this is what hospitals are allowed to do, is go to the government and say, we've got bad debt, we've got charity care, we've got this, that, and the other thing, pay us. So that Georgia hospital may have decided that they're going to go after the money and use this ridiculous price of $40,000 to try to get it from federal taxpayers.
15: I think that's a great explanation, and almost to me, it's the same kind of thing of why we have $1,000 hammers that we've all heard about examples with defense purchases and that kind of thing. All right, let's move on to that. You have another in the cash options. There's a platform out there called General Medicine. Explain that a little bit, and then just again emphasize your 3C solution.
16: Sure. General Medicine is kind of interesting. It just got a boatload of cash What are you trying to get money in? I just forgot the term. Anyway, so they, you can go online to generalmedicine.co, and it's just like almost like shopping on Amazon. And so you can see all of these items with listed prices, and then some of them give you access to a practitioner. Some of them are more or less automated, and some of them are actually go and visit a doctor, which is rarer in the case. But this is all cash based. I don't think there's insurance. If there is insurance, it might be for the in-person visits. But really, it's mostly the idea is that you have cash, you're looking for a good price. Here's an option for you. So, they got a boatload of investor funding. That's what I was looking for. Investor funding just probably a week or two ago. So everybody's looking for a way to bring down the cost of healthcare and to do something about it because the pain is obvious. People are suffering. And these are ways to get into the cash market. But ultimately, we need a catastrophic health insurance policy, catastrophic indemnity coverage for medical care. And that's what we used to have. And so also on this cash-based resource, I think we may have a story there about the guy. His name is Dutch Rojas. He was on Twitter talking about, he's the owner of Sano Surgery. He was talking about having catastrophic coverage. Back in 2007, his catastrophic coverage was a $10,000 deductible for $3.8 million of coverage at $149 a month. And I extrapolated that out to now, and I think we figured out it was about $241 that it would cost today for catastrophic coverage if we could get it back. It's one of our bills for Congress, make health insurance real again, to get rid of the prohibition that Obama and company put into law that says none of us can have catastrophic
15: coverage. Okay, Twyla, I'm going to ask you to give it again at the end of the program. Ladies and gentlemen, stay with us. We're going to complete the program next segment and talk a little bit about some of the policy proposals coming out of Washington.
0: Does your child struggle to learn in a traditional classroom setting? 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
1: The founder of Timely Medical Alternatives in Canada shared shocking statistics at our recent fundraising gala. He said 5,800,000 are now on surgical wait lists, and due to lack of funding, emergency rooms in small towns close on weekends. One client is on an 85-week wait just to consult with an orthopedic surgeon. One orthopedic surgeon has 400 patients on his waiting list, 200 categorized as urgent. The wait is because orthopedic surgeons are only allowed to operate 6 hours

0: Woe in Isaiah 5:18 identifies the horrible practice of literally promoting sin and evil. Without regard for God or moral truth, the nation dreamed of evil, sinned without remorse, and even belittled God by profaning His name and His truth. The fourth woe in Isaiah 5:20 identifies the sin of moral relativism. Even more dangerous is when a nation redefines moral truth into moral evil, discarding the Ten Commandments as dangerous, killing the unborn through abortion, redefining marriage between two men or two women as good. Sound like America? While God's full of mercy, His justice will prevail. 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
0: All right, as we move into our final segment, again, just an encouragement to all of you listening, because I think this information today, I would dare say you're not going to hear it like this any other place, and certainly without the commitment to truth that is shared by both myself and Twyla Brace, who is my guest today, on these important issues. And because they touch everyone approaching 65 or later, particularly in the Medicare area, all of you listening probably have moms and dads, if you're younger than that, and they often need assistance and help. And so you may say, well, this doesn't affect me. No, but knowing this may help you help others. So I just want to put it in that perspective. Listening to the program again and obtaining it off of our either the app, Stand in the Gap app, or the website, standinthegapradio.com, you can get it, and along with the transcript, and then makes it really available to take and read over that. And then you can obviously visit Twyla's website at cchfreedom.org for further information on this particular theme. Now, that being said, let's move into our final subject here, because there has surfaced within the congressional legislative arena that gives insight into the broader political landscape and the ongoing legislative battles that shape the future of American healthcare. Now, understand, everything that we now are talking about, from Medicare to the disadvantages of Medicare disadvantage to all of these things, to third-party insurance companies, pre-approvals, pre-authorizations, every one of those things are not a part of health freedom. All of those are the result of government interventions and bureaucracy. And it's important to understand. But because healthcare is so important to all people, and because it now consumes such a very large percentage of taxpayer dollars, even in the federal budget, to fund, why is it? Because, well, frankly, Republicans, Democrats, and libertarian-type politicians always promise more and more and or different things, and it surfaces almost always like clockwork before elections. Because the promises are almost always grandiose. That's what I have found to be true. In reality, healthcare promises never go to less government, more free enterprise. It goes to only, variations for government involvement. So the Republicans attack the Democrats and say, we don't like their approach, Democrats, Republicans. And at the same time, everything just keeps moving along. The fight is, rather than whether or not there should be government involved, it is, which party can provide the most saleable benefits, marketing approaches where it appears that they're getting better coverage for less cost. But into that steps things like we've talked about before, AI in the doctor's office, and you've got to do it or else, and putting one middleman in to take out another one. But in the end, it moves us closer and closer to the rationing of care. Now, recently, House Democrats published an expansive 84-page policy blueprint outlining their health care agenda. But understand that in the context of what I just said. Twyla, you've talked about it, and I want you to explain it just briefly here. What are the core dangers hidden inside this proposal, and how does that proposal, the one we're talking about, 84-page blueprint here, actually impact true health freedom? And here's the question. Does it lead to more true choice or the normal rationing and bureaucratic delays, but just

0: positions it a little different.
1: Well, this 84-page document, I've not read all of the words of it, but I will tell you that they had a healthcare working group. They went around and talked with 145 stakeholder groups around the country. My guess is they probably got them from the Democratic community, but I'm not exactly sure. Anyway, they categorized their feedback from these discussions into eight categories. And you can see just by looking at the eight categories, because this 84-page document is filled with bills, bill numbers, bill names, bill text, bill summaries. There's a lot of that in there. But these eight categories, I think, say a lot. The first category is reversing Trump's destruction of the American healthcare system. And the second one is building towards universal coverage by strengthening traditional Medicare. So you see there, they don't want Medicare Advantage either. They want traditional Medicare. So they want, Democrats have long wanted the health plans out of the healthcare business, and they make it very clear here in the second point. And then the third one is making healthcare affordable by taking on monopolies. So this, again, they want to take on the pharmaceutical companies. They want to take on the health plans. They probably want to take on the huge corporate healthcare systems. They want to expand access to affordable preventive care to reduce costs. But I'm here to tell you, there are studies that say preventive care does not decrease costs. It actually increases costs, because coverage is supposed to be for catastrophic and insurable conditions that would destroy your financial integrity. It's not supposed to be for preventive care. And when the prices come down and coverage doesn't cover it, much like LASIK surgery, everything comes down to the pocketbook level, and you can actually pay for it yourself if you want it. Why should that all be in a policy and all of us have to pay for it? The fifth one is strengthening women's maternal and reproductive health. So I'm pretty sure that abortion is sitting in there. The sixth one is investing in the healthcare workforce and care workers. And indeed, there are fewer doctors, and there's really a preponderance of nurse practitioners and physician assistants. So like I say that they're moving from a medical model to a nursing model plus an AI model on top of it to tell everybody what the diagnoses and treatment is, who is not a physician. They can just hand it out. And then the seventh one is reclaiming MAHA and protecting American families. So they want to reclaim making America healthy again, and they say they want to protect American families, and then they're going to increase access to affordable innovations and breakthroughs. So this is all about research and AI. I presume AI is in there. And so you can see what their plan is, and they're going to speak to lots of people because everybody is troubled with the costs, and everybody is troubled with the fact that they only get a few minutes with a doctor if they get a doctor. Lots of people are troubled by the fact that they can't get a doctor. They can only get an NP, nurse practitioner, or a PA, physician assistant. And so there's a lot of things in here. They don't like the drug prices. Nobody else does either. So they're trying to, you know, talk about this being something that everybody likes. But the fact of the matter is, it's all putting government in charge, which always means less access and higher prices, longer waits. Like in Canada, where you heard that Health Freedom Minute there, where they're waiting, 6 hours per week for an orthopedist to do surgery. 6 hours. So that's probably only 4 surgeries. And orthopedists here often do somewhere between 7 and 10 surgeries a day. So that's why the long waits.
0: All right, ladies and gentlemen, we're out of time. But just remember this. The Democrats basically are going for the position of government-owned and run true socialism when it comes to medicine and the services of government. The others that are part of the Uniparty, and too many Republicans, I'm going to submit, favor not socialism, but fascism, where government favors their friends on the corporate side. The end result is the same. Effectively, you've got to, as a patient, become informed yourself, and that's where this whole cash option comes into it. So we don't have time to go further, but we'll stop there. Twyla Brace, thanks for being with me today. Her website again, ladies and gentlemen, cchfreedom.org. And thanks for being with us today, Lord willing. I'll join you tomorrow here, and we're going to talk about finances with David McElvaney.
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1: This is American Family News. I'm Steve Jordahl. President Trump has been traveling all over the country campaigning for the Republican Party. He's been telling voters to vote as if he were on the ballot. Fox's Alexandria Hoff discusses where the president went this time.
2: This final midterm sprint is aimed at boosting Republican turnout, with the president hoping to convey that any short-term economic issues are just that and part of a long-term investment that his administration is making in the country. So while most campaign stops have been focused on GOP Senate and gubernatorial candidates, Montana rally was really to aid specifically Republican House candidate Aaron Flint. And when it comes to the House, a new Fox News poll shows 54% of voters saying that they back the Democratic candidate in their House district versus 45% favoring a GOP candidate. It's a gap that has widened since last month. And on the issues, Democrats are also leading when it comes to foreign policy and inflation in particular.
1: The president will be holding another rally on Friday in Georgia. China is helping arm the Houthi rebels for their terror activities in Yemen. Jeff Smith with the Heritage Foundation says the Houthis were being financed by Iran, which is under severe duress because of the war with the U.S.
3: You can wreak a lot of havoc with just a little bit of missile capability. So the idea that maybe they're getting the ability to build even more advanced ballistic missiles, and that this is coming from China, is deeply concerning. It's deeply concerning. I mean, this has been an escalation ramp the Houthis have been going up, and it began with satellite information coming from China. Now it's moving to missile parts, and we've even had targeting information provided by China that has resulted in the death of U.S. troops. I mean, we need to draw a red line somewhere.
1: Even if far-left Islamist Minnesota Congresswoman Ilhan Omar is found guilty, there are questions about if she'll ever be held accountable to the American people. AFN's Chad Groening has more.
4: Though the Department of Homeland Security has provided scant information about the specifics, it has confirmed that the Tuesday raid on the Minnesota Congresswoman's Washington, D.C. home was part of an ongoing federal investigation. The Department of Justice also revealed that the investigation is criminal in nature and that Omar's immigration paperwork is under scrutiny. Robert Spencer is the director of Jihad Watch.
5: The contention is that she has committed immigration fraud, and there is actually an abundance of evidence out there about that. The case has all been ridiculed by Omar herself as just the Trump administration waging political war against its enemies. But this is a ridiculous charge in itself, because the Biden administration was the one that weaponized the Justice Department against its political enemies by persecuting Trump with all these fake charges.
4: Spencer says now Trump is simply trying to restore balance to our judicial system
5: and end the situation where the left can do whatever it wants while patriots are persecuted simply for exercising their constitutional rights. And so I certainly hope that there's a full prosecution of Ilhan Omar, but because I know that there are still many, many people who support that two-tier justice system, and they are still in power, that she'll probably skate.
4: I'm Chad Groening.
1: Six people, including one child, were killed Tuesday night in a plane crash near Wisconsin Dells, the Sauk County Sheriff's Department said. The six-seat, single-engine plane was traveling from Kenosha to Menomine when it crashed in a wooded area near Mirror Lake State Park in the town of Delona shortly before 10 a.m. Claire Morrell, author of The Tax Exit, says social media companies are encouraged to take down explicit content with Section 240 of the Communications Act, but they're not, because there's no repercussions for leaving content up, and it drives customer use.
6: We see that the most kind of violent, extreme, grotesque content is what is amplified on these platforms and can quickly then go viral and spreading, you know, the personal tragedies of families all over the internet.
1: And finally, Pope Leo XIV's lung cancer diagnosis raises questions about the future of his pontificate, but Vatican watchers say the 71-year-old's diagnosis could have other unintended effects, not all of them negative. It could propel Leo to accelerate his own agenda and galvanize support for him. Find more news at AFN.net. For American Family News, I'm Steve Jordahl.
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11: 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So be on the lookout for that new and improved American Family Radio app. Well, let's turn our attention to Acts chapter 21. That's where we've been this week. Acts chapter 21. This is an interaction between a prophet named Agabus and Paul and some of Paul's companions here. And it says in verse 10 through, 12 to 13 in Acts chapter 21, "And we stayed many days, and as we stayed many days, a certain prophet named Agabus came down from Judea. When he had come to us, he took Paul's belt, bound his own hands and feet, and said, 'Thus says the Holy Spirit, so shall the Jews at Jerusalem bind the man who owns this belt and deliver him into the hands of the Gentiles.' Now, when we had heard these things, both we and those that were from the place pleaded with him not to go up to Jerusalem," talking about pleading with Paul. Verse 13, "Then Paul answered and said, 'What do you mean by weeping and breaking my heart? For I am ready not only to be bound, but also to die at Jerusalem for the name of the Lord Jesus.'" And so here we have Paul being warned by his associates, by his friends, and by this gentleman here, Agabus, being warned of his future imprisonment, being warned of the threat on his life for preaching the gospel of Jesus Christ. And what does Paul do? He says, "I'm going anyway. I'm going to Jerusalem to preach the name of the Lord Jesus." And so that's Acts chapter 21, verses 10 through 13. And may we receive some courage from Paul and his testimony here, despite the fact that he was facing death and imprisonment for the work of the gospel. In Acts chapter 21. We're going to be going to Greece in March of 2027. We're going to be going to Greece, touring the footsteps of Paul. So it's very fitting that we're going through Acts and learning about Paul's missionary journeys. And we're going to be actually going to Greece and traversing the footsteps of Paul in March of 2027. So if you want to join us, you can go to tours.afa.net, tours.afa.net to check out more information. And if you want to go with my parents to Italy the week after, you can do that as well at tours.afa.net. Well, let's jump into the news of the day. We have breaking news right now. The Federal Reserve just hiked interest rates by a quarter point, and it was a unanimous vote, 12 to 0 vote to hike interest rates. So we're going to break that down. We've got a lot of clips to play, both on rate hikes and on, we'll talk a little bit of AI this entire show. So bear with us. We'll hopefully keep it interesting. But here, let's address first this breaking news that the Federal Reserve has hiked rates by a quarter point. All right. I'm rather surprised. I actually predicted this morning that they wouldn't hike. And what do you know? I'm wrong. So they did hike. That just shows how much I know. So the Federal Reserve hiked rates a quarter point. This is a federal funds rate. And here's why I'm surprised, and then I'll tell you why I'm mad. All right. Surprised and mad, mixed emotions. I'm surprised that one of the first actions as Federal Reserve that Kevin Warsh is making, one of the first decisions he is making, is to hike interest rates when President Trump, for the past 2+ years, has been railing Jerome Powell for refusing to lower interest rates. And this is President Trump's hand-picked Federal Reserve chair to replace Jerome Powell, and his first action as Federal Reserve chair is to join the rest of the board governors and hike interest rates by a quarter point. Now, what does a quarter point really, what does a quarter point do in the grand scheme of things? Not a lot. But it's signaling that the Federal Reserve is about to go on a multi-month cycle of hiking interest rates. This is what they're committing to. You don't open this can if you're not going to ride this strategy. I'm using a lot of metaphors here for the next several months. You don't just hike one time and then walk away for 6 months. That's not what these folks do. So Kevin Warsh is committing to a multi-month rate hiking cycle. Quarter point here, half point here, quarter point there, etc. So I'm rather surprised, I'm actually shocked that Kevin Warsh did this. I mean, Jerome Powell's been over there for years and actually been over there at the Federal Reserve as chair the entirety of this second term of President Trump, and they lowered rates several times and then paused and then just left them where they are for month after month after month. And here Kevin Warsh comes, and he's on a rate hiking cycle at the Federal Reserve. So what, in the grand scheme of things, what does a quarter point do? Probably not much, one way or the other. Here's my problem with it, and then we'll play some clips. Here's my fundamental problem, and I've been saying this for probably 4 or 5 years. I've been saying this since right after COVID, when we had 8-9% inflation and the Federal Reserve was hiking rates like nobody's business. Here's my position. I don't think the Federal Reserve has as much power or control over all of these economic factors as they think they do. I think the Federal Reserve is overrated. I think this whole system and quagmire is completely overrated. I think there are other economic factors at play, one of them being energy cost, which we'll talk about, that have way more to do with inflation than what the Fed funds rate is. I just don't think the Federal Reserve practically has control over inflation. Now, they can break the economy by hiking interest rates into oblivion, and you break the economy, and then, of course, inflation comes down. But is that their job? Is that their job? And they say, oh, we have a dual mandate, maximum employment and price stability. They've never been able to achieve both of those. The Federal Reserve has never been able to achieve both of those. And if they claim credit for it, it's just not true. Because our economy, there are so many other factors at play beyond what the Federal Reserve thinks and does. There's who's in the White House. There's the regulatory bodies. There is the energy sector. There is emerging innovation that, like, we're looking at AI right now, which is its own animal. There's state-level policy. There's global conflicts. There is just tons of factors that contribute to are contribute to economic activity, including inflation numbers and employment numbers. And so this notion that it's the Federal Reserve's job to ensure maximum employment and price stability, I just think the whole thing's messed up. I think the whole dual mandate's messed up. I think it's unachievable. And I think they are tinkering with stuff that they ought not be tinkering with. And that's why many people more smart than me say that we don't even need a Federal Reserve. What are we doing here? And so I think this is a huge mistake. And I'm going to play the White House, Kevin Hassett, National Council of Economic Advisors leader, Kevin Hassett. This was him basically warning Kevin Warsh that you may want to be careful with this whole rate hiking thing. This was actually last week. Clip one. Let's listen.
12: Okay, so let's talk about looking ahead to the rate decision coming from the Fed. The Wall Street Journal editorial board says this: the best way to get real wages rising is for Mr. Trump to give Mr. Warsh, the new Fed chair, the running room he needs to get inflation down to the Fed's 2% target. That may start with a quarter point increase in interest rates at next week's Federal Open Market Committee meeting, which would signal to markets that the central bank is serious about inflation. Are you confident that the Fed director has got the independence he needs potentially to do that? And how would that land at the White House if there is an increase?
13: Well, 100% President Trump has given Mr. Warsh the runway to do what he thinks is right. He has enormous faith in him. He'll look at the data and he'll get the board to agree to something. And if it's a rate hike, then the president will, you know, I'm sure he's not going to be super happy about it, but he will defend the independence of Kevin Warsh above all. And I think that if it were me, if I look at the momentum for inflation, that it's basically gone down to almost nothing over the last 3 months, I'd be wary of a rate hike, especially if you go back and look at the history of the Fed. Then they've hiked rates ahead of an election only a couple of times all the way back to 1913. And so I think if you want an independent Fed, then one thing the Fed does is it stays out of the way of elections.
12: Okay. Well, we'll see. We will watch that closely this week. Director, we always appreciate your...
11: All right. So a Fed hike at this point is dumb. It is de facto dumb. And here's why. CPI is at 3.4%. These are August numbers. Core goods, CPI, is at 3.4%. That's the lowest in 5 months. March was 3.3. Below that was 2.4 in February. But 3.4 is the lowest print in 5 months. It is trending down. The same thing with PPI. These are the two categories that they look at. PPI is at a four-month low. It is trending down from 6.5 in May. It was at 6.5% in May. It's at 5.4 now. Now you say, okay, well, it was 2.6 a year ago. Well, okay, but it's trending down. And if we're really watching these numbers and it's trending down at a four-month low, then the Fed is about 4 months too late. There is no data that supports a rate hike at this juncture. Every inflation metric at a high level, I'm not talking about individual categories, because you can say, what about beef and oil? Okay, that's one of 100. And oil's because we're at a war in the Middle East with everybody and their mother, okay? But PPI and CPI are both at their lowest print in 4 to 5 months, trending downward, and now we're going to start hiking rates. So you're 4 to 5 months late, Federal Reserve, and now they're going to break stuff. This is what they're going to do. They're going to increase the borrowing cost for the federal government on our deficit. They're going to add hundreds of billions of dollars in new debt, and they're going to cause all the consumer borrowing rates to go up for you and me. Mortgage rates now going up, 10-year yield up. That's all been happening over the last 72 hours. I don't think the Federal Reserve has as much power over inflation as they think they do. And Warsh just came out and said, quote, we're going to deliver price stability. I don't think they have the power or the influence to, quote, deliver price stability.
8: I think there's one major...
14: I'm Ruth Kramer with Mission Network News. A pastor traveling in Syria this week to help start new churches needs your prayers. He was following in the footsteps of Kurdish pastor Nihad Hassan, who was arrested in Syria in July under trumped-up charges. Pierre Hosni with Horizons International.
15: We were really praying and planning to figure out how we're going to plant churches in northern Syria, especially because we have a lot of believers that have come to Christ in Lebanon and returned back to their homeland in Syria.
14: Nihad had gone to meet people and explore this purpose, but he spent about 2 weeks in prison before being released and returned to Lebanon. Pray that local authorities will welcome the other pastor who's traveling there this week.
15: There are people that are upset, but there are also people that are very open and excited and welcoming the gospel with open arms.
14: And Christianity has deep roots in Egypt, but you might be surprised how many Christians don't know it. That's something that Sat7 hopes to change with The Rock, a new 10-part documentary exploring 2,000 years of Christian history in Egypt. John Cernelia, president of Sat7 USA, says being a Jesus follower in Egypt today still comes with challenges and persecution.
16: Sometimes those things are coming from their own families. And sometimes, of course, it could mean that they lose their jobs as they seek to bear witness to the glory of Jesus Christ.
14: He shares,
16: our Christian brothers and sisters across the region are appealing to us in the West. The most common thing we hear, don't forget about us.
14: You'll find links and more information about The Rock documentary at missionnews.org. 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
8: Welcome to The Core here on American Family Radio. Glad to have you with us. On this second segment, we're going to keep talking about the inflation numbers, the Federal Reserve hiking interest rates today just within the last 20 minutes. And then we'll talk about AI as well. We've got some interesting clips to play on artificial intelligence and this debate over regulations and whether we need more regulatory bodies overseeing AI. Let me read a couple posts here, and then I've got another chart that Bobby's going to link to in the show notes about how energy prices and CPI inflation numbers go hand in hand virtually all the time. But this is a post from Daniel Laquelle, and we'll try to link to this. He's an economist, a professor, and was posting on this potential for a rate hike that has now become a rate hike, not a potential. Here's what he said. This was late last week. This gentleman said, markets price a 90% probability of a Fed hike, but the data do not justify monetary panic. August CPI was lifted by energy. Rate hikes do not drill a single well, build a pipeline, or lower gasoline prices. What they do is raise mortgage, credit card, and business financing costs, hurting families, investment, and small firms. The entire burden of higher rates falls on the shoulders of job creators and families, while government spending and energy prices will not be affected. Meanwhile, the labor market has improved, but not enough. 162,000 jobs were created in August, unemployment was steady at 4.1%, and participation was rising. Do not confuse an energy price shock with demand overheating. Hiking into a recovering job market will be a massive policy mistake. The Fed has other tools to reduce monetary inflation, and balance sheet management is the way, not rate hikes. That's Daniel Laquelle, an economist, and that was his post on X late last week.
11: And I think he's spot on. And unfortunately, the Fed decided to ignore that and hike rates instead. Another post I came across, these are very smart people, much smarter than I, but they're saying things that I completely agree with, and that's why I want to read them here on the show. So this gentleman is named Mark Zandi. Mark Zandi is a chief economist, host of Inside Economics podcast, and he's co-founder of economy.com. Here's what he had to say about a potential Fed hike that has now come to pass. He said, the odds of a serious Fed policy mistake are uncomfortably high and rising. Markets are all but certain the Fed will raise rates a quarter point at next week's meeting. This was written last week, of course, and are pricing in more to come. But the economy is already growing near potential, which is 2% real GDP growth, and operating at full employment. Inflation is too high, to be sure, running above 3%. But much of that is the fallout from higher energy prices and tariffs. Supply shocks that rate hikes can't fix and that should fade on their own so long as inflation expectations stay anchored as they have. If the Fed tightens to bring inflation down faster, it must push growth below potential, and that is hard to do without layoffs, rising unemployment, and igniting a self-reinforcing negative cycle. The challenge is even more complicated because AI-related investment appears to be powering the economy, while the non-AI economy is already struggling. To hit its inflation objective, the Fed either needs to rein in the AI boom or put even more pressure on the rest of the economy. Neither is a good outcome. Of course, it doesn't have to choose either. It can wait. Well, it did choose one. It chose to hike rates. And so that's another perspective from Mark Zandi on the consequences of a Fed rate hike. Here's the last stat I will share, if you will, and we'll link to this chart in the show notes. But the Cabosi letter put out a chart going back to January of 2025 to date, so the last 18, 19 months. And they showed how energy drives inflation, how energy prices track near perfect with inflation. And so they pulled the consumer price index data, and then Brent and West Texas oil markets and their market prices, and the correlation is near perfect. When energy prices are up, consumer inflation is up. When energy prices go down, inflation goes down. And so what we have now, pretty much the only problem we have now, is we have an energy problem. We have an energy problem. And I don't doubt that inflation is going to go up and is going to go up, but it's going up because of the cost of energy here. I mean, there's just no other way around this. When you look at diesel prices at $8 or $9 a gallon, and yes, it's happening, look at California, you've got gasoline hitting $4 here in Mississippi as of this morning, hitting $5 and $6 elsewhere, with no end in sight. That will affect inflation numbers. I'm not arguing that. But what I am arguing is that the Fed has virtually no control over this stuff. But they think they do. And that's the problem. Because the Federal Reserve can do nothing, which is what I think they should have done, is absolutely nothing. Go on vacation, please. They can do nothing, and then when whatever we're doing with Iran is over and the energy supply normalizes and the price of oil goes down back to where it was 7 months ago, whenever that happens, what's going to happen at the same time? Inflation is going to drop like a rock.
8: And everybody's going to go, oh, the Federal Reserve, they brought inflation down. No, they didn't. Energy brought inflation down. Now, what's going to be utterly embarrassing, and mark my word, is if the Federal Reserve keeps hiking because they think they control inflation. We're going to hike, and we're going to hike, and we're going to hike. And energy is going to stay stubbornly high until we get past whatever this Iran thing is. But the Federal Reserve is going to keep hiking, and they're going to be going, we're waiting on inflation to come down. Well, guess what, my friends? Inflation's not coming down until energy comes down. And the Federal Reserve has no control over the energy markets. So energy inflation causes broad consumer inflation. That's a fact. How do we know that? Well, the data shows it, but also think about everything that energy touches. Every single thing on a shelf is delivered by a truck. The truck uses diesel. Diesel is at historic highs, over $6 average yesterday, and is continuing to rise with no end in sight. Every single thing that the consumer touches, the grocery store, Walmart, flying on an airplane, all of these things use energy. And when you have energy doubling over the last 12 months, that's going to hit inflation. There's just no other way around it. And what's so frustrating to me is that we pay these people so much money and put so much emphasis on how special the Federal Reserve is, and they think they can micromanage the economy and solve all the world's problems when they're not solving a thing. They are not solving a thing. I'll tell you what will solve something is if we fix whatever this Iran thing is. We've been on this excursion for 7 months, and regardless of what you think about the justification, whether you think Iran was a week away from nukes or they weren't, or this is a waste of time, or you think it's the best thing we've ever done, I don't really care what your philosophy is, your geopolitical view, your, you know, position on we got to defend Israel. I don't really care. I'm just telling you that we're on month 7 of this Middle East excursion, and now we've got the Houthis involved. They're blowing up pipelines in Saudi Arabia. Iran's still firing ballistic missiles. How on earth they still have ballistic missiles, I have no idea. But we are entangled in an utter mess in the Middle East. And until we get over that, the energy prices will not go back down to pre-war levels. And let me remind you where we were 7 months ago. And I just hate to get people's blood pressure going, but I'm just telling you where we were and what we can get back to once again, once we get past whatever the Iran thing is. Whatever you want to call that, war, conflict, whatever, saving the world from a nuclear weapon. Before the Iran war, mortgage rates were going below 6%. They were on the precipice of breaching below 6%. So they were going into the 5% range, mortgage rates were, which is a multi-year low. And gas was like well below $3 a gallon average nationally. And in certain parts of the country, it was $2 a gallon, gasoline. And diesel was low as well. Wage growth was going, GDP growth was going, the AI boom was being built out. And then boom, here comes Iran. And there's no doubt that the president, whether he admits it or not, is having second thoughts about this whole Iran thing. And I don't know if this was all factored in. I don't know if you told President Trump 7 months ago that we're going to go to war with Iran, and in 7 months, right before the midterms, we're going to be neck deep in a conflict with Iran, and then it's going to spill over to Yemen and Saudi Arabia. Energy markets are going to be disrupted, and Ukraine and Russia can't get their act together, so they're still firing missiles at each other. And diesel is going to be $7 or $8 a gallon. If you would have told President Trump this 7 months ago, would his decision have been the same? I don't know. Maybe.
11: Maybe he was taught all these things. But this inflation problem that it is, although I think it's being overhyped, because as I mentioned, inflation's at a five-month low. And here comes the Fed, 5 months late, to, quote, hike rates to solve inflation. So inflation is on a downward trend, and now we're hitting a rate hike cycle. You talk about late to the party, so late to the party. And these are fundamental problems that Warsh was supposed to fix. Warsh came in, and we're going to restructure, and we're going to have these subcommittees, and we're going to find better data to influence our decision-making. And what are we doing? We're 4 months late to the party on hiking rates to, quote, address inflation. And 100% of the inflation is driven by what? Energy. And how much control does the Federal Reserve, and then we'll move on because I'm beating the dead horse here, how much control does the Federal Reserve have over energy prices? And the answer is zero. The Federal Reserve has zero control over energy costs, and energy costs are 100% causing inflation. And so I just don't know why more people don't get this. Thankfully, some people do, and I've read their post. But this is just a cycle of insanity that I can't believe we're participating in. And if President Trump is furious because Federal Reserve Kevin Warsh, his first thing to do was hike rates, I would be so furious too. You had one job, Kevin Warsh, and that's to not hike rates. And what do? You hike rates. I mean, this is just absolutely beyond me. And now we're going to increase borrowing costs for federal deficit. That's going to increase the deficit by hundreds of billions of dollars more than it already would have been. So that's my rant for today. Nobody's going to listen to me except for maybe my audience here. But this is just a vicious cycle of economics that is absolutely stupid. And I don't know why we do it, why the Federal Reserve is there, and why they think that they can micromanage this economy into something, some utopia. It is just absolutely infuriating. And as the post said that I read, it's you and me that bear the burden here. We're paying the 7% mortgage. We're paying all the interest rates on the borrowing is going up, and Washington keeps printing the money, and the Federal Reserve thinks that they're fixing and solving the world. But on another topic, artificial intelligence, we probably should be thanking AI and the people building it out, because that is driving a lot of this economic activity and economic growth is the popularity of artificial intelligence. And we talked Monday about this warning from Anthropic's CEO, where he did this interview, put out this long blog post saying that, you know, basically we need to slow down the build out of AI, about they're concerned about the safety of AI, how we need more government regulation and oversight. And just right after that was put out late last week and over the weekend, all of these odd characters started coming out supporting it. I mean, Barack Obama and Bill Gates and your globalist, Marxist, left-wing advocates all came out of the woodworks and were saying, yeah, we need more regulation of AI. We need to slow down on the build out of AI. And so like red flags are popping up everywhere. And I'm like, what is this all about? So if you want to know what it's all about, we'll talk about it after the break. I've got at least three or four clips. And we will help answer the question, should the U.S. slow down on the innovation and the build out of these frontier AI models? Or should we lean in full force, full steam ahead to beat China in this AI arms race that it has become? We'll answer those questions.
19: This is Holy Land Moments. The Fellowship's C.J. Burroughs continues sharing one of our Heroes of the Holocaust stories called A Woman of Great Generosity and Courage.
20: During the Nazi occupation of Poland, Zofia Kossak didn't just write about the conditions of Jews. She helped form the underground organization Zagoda and helped save Jewish lives. In 1943, Zofia was arrested by the Nazis and sent to Auschwitz. Her comrades in the Polish underground helped win her release, and Zofia returned to her activities. Years later, Zofia Kossak would be named a righteous Gentile by Israel. And in Poland, she's remembered on a plaque that hangs from All Saints Parish Church, and it calls her a woman of great generosity and courage.
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0: Welcome back to The Core here on American Family Radio. Glad to have you with us here on the program. As a brief reminder, you can subscribe to the show, the podcast, wherever you listen to podcasts. And we've been talking about the Federal Reserve and the hiking of interest rates and energy costs and the war with Iran and all of this economic saga that we're all living through. And at the end of the day, I'm a very optimistic person. You can ask my wife. My response to everything is it's going to be okay, even if in the short term it's not going to be okay. And I think economically, I think we're going to be okay. I just think the Federal Reserve is doing things that are unnecessary, and I think their ability to affect interest inflation is just way overstated, and that's just the moral of the story. I think energy costs are the number one driver of inflation. The data bears that out, and when we get energy costs down, then we get inflation down, and has nothing to do with the Federal Reserve. Let's talk about AI, because there's this big debate now about whether AI is an existential threat to humanity, and there's a lot of the fear-mongering out there about AI, and then there's all this hype about data centers, and we've talked about that some on the program, and there's some viable concerns about where they're placing data centers, but all in all, we all live off data centers now. If you're using your smartphone, your tablet, using the internet, using cloud storage, using AI chats, that's all driven off of data centers. We've been doing that for 20, 30 years. So data center build-out is not a new technology, a new phenomenon. It's been going on for some time. But let's play the first clip I want to play. I want to play two. One is from Elon Musk, and the other one is from this former AI employee who was at OpenAI, and then I believe he was at Anthropic. But nonetheless, he worked for at least two AI companies. He was an Anthropic researcher, and then before that, I believe he was at another company. Nonetheless, this gentleman's name is Jacob Coxon, C-O-X-O-N, and he recently left Anthropic to, quote, blow the whistle on the threat of AI. And so this is him talking about how, you know, with nuclear technology, we figured out how to control it, but with this technology, we don't quite know how to control it. This is going to be clip three.
21: Yeah, so unfortunately, we know how to control nuclear weapons, pretty much. We don't yet know how to control AI. This is possibly the most dangerous technology that humanity has ever created. It's basically out of science fiction. I think we have no other choice but to cooperate internationally, because an arms race would be disastrous in a way that no other human activity has been in the past.
0: All right, anyone that tells me we need to cooperate globally, no thank you. No thank you. We're not globalist. We're not cooperating with the globalist. No thanks. You want to know why? Because America leads the way on innovation, and we don't need to hang out with anyone else. We don't need to, quote, work with anyone else. We are the leader in innovation. America needs to lead the charge. We're the biggest economy in the world. We don't need a global body of who knows what governing AI. So there's a lot of red flags here about this guy's motivation, about his background, about the funding, and what he's trying to get at. But that's his opinion about the threat of AI. And there are some viable concerns, and there's some people that are actually in this industry that are very hesitant, you know, on the safety side of things, and I understand that. I'm not completely downcasting that. But let's play this other clip. This is going to be Elon Musk. He's a little more level-headed, more rational, but he says, look, there's some serious concerns with AI. We got to be safe doing it, and we ought to test each other's models. This is clip four.
22: It's pretty obvious at this point that AI can be very dangerous. I mean, what I think would be wise to do as soon as possible, if not immediately, would be to have the major AI competitors test each other's models, so that you'd have everyone's security test harness testing everyone's models. The danger of AI is very significant at this point. that we need to do better with AI safety, or we have at this point exponentially increasing risk with the AI models.
0: Well, there you have it. That's Elon Musk, and I actually would trust him more than I would that first gentleman. So there are viable concerns with AI. We've seen how AI, quote, gets loose, gets out of its box and starts meddling around in stuff that it wasn't authorized to do. We saw that with some recent hacking where AI bots, you know, swarmed different websites and hacked them, and it was all because of a misunderstanding on the prompt. But for every problem or potential problem that you say AI brings, it also brings solutions and it brings innovation. And we cited some of the data down in Florida on sepsis patients and how it reduced fatality by 50% because it, looking at the data, it predicted which patients would have trouble with sepsis and which ones wouldn't, and reduced the fatality rate by 50% using AI models. So what caused me to hesitate on jumping on this AI fear-mongering and saying it's going to wipe out humanity and things like that, what caused me hesitation is when I saw the actors that were getting in behind this narrative. Within 24 hours, you had Bill Gates, Barack Obama, and all the other globalists all putting out tweets and posts and videos about how we need a globalist governing body over AI, and we need to slow down the build out of AI, and just all these warnings. And my first response, and I know this is somewhat chasing a rabbit, but just bear with me. These godless paganist

0: years behind on nuclear technology because of this fear-mongering that wasn't based on anything factual. So this is the crowd, that's their resume, and I don't believe a word they say. I think AI has its dangers, but so does every other technology. And we don't need a governing regulatory body that's full of globalists and Democrats and Marxists to tell these private companies how they need to, quote, do AI safely. That's the job of the private industry. And as Bobby, as you and I were talking about this morning, it's the job of every industry that provides goods and services to the public to self-regulate. I mean, every industry is civilly and criminally responsible if they put out a product that they know is dangerous. So there's already checks and balances.
1: Yeah, exactly. And the good example that we talked about this morning was the example of Takeda Corporation, the notorious airbag manufacturer who's had untold numbers of failures, and they've paid the price for that financially. Mm. It's obviously hurt their business greatly. They've gone, had to go back to the drawing board. Revisit the products, reinvent the wheel, if you will, no pun intended. And it cost them a great deal of money to learn a great big lesson.
0: Mm, absolutely. This, folks, if the U.S. drags its feet on this AI build-out, by the way, whatever you think of artificial intelligence, it's coming. Well, it's actually here, but it will continue to be built out. And I believe artificial intelligence, we can either use it for good and for the advancement of humanity, or we can use it for evil. But that's the case with any technology.
1: Just like the internet.
0: Yeah, this is the case with any technology. So this doomsaying about AI, that it's distinctly different, not really. Humans build it, and we control it, and we tell it what to do. And if we need to unplug it because it's not acting right, that's fine. You just unplug it. Just get the kill switch on the data center and just cut the whole thing off. I'm fine with having those checks and balances in place. But if we don't build this out, we don't control it, and we don't know how to control it, guess who will? China and our adversaries. And the last thing we need is to drag our feet on this because a bunch of the globalists want us to slow down on the AI arms race, and China gets to artificial general intelligence before us. They know how to control this before us, and we don't, and then we're in a cyber war, and we don't know what to do with China's bots because we've never built them before. So somebody's going to be in charge of this stuff, and I'd rather it be us. Under the U.S. regulatory regimen, under U.S. law, and under U.S. civil courts. This is the place to build out AI. There's the most checks and balances possible. The David Sachs is a tech leader, and he's heavy into AI. This was his take on this, you know, this alarm bell about AI being dangerous. Here's what David Sachs had to say about the Anthropic CEO and what he should really do if he believed what he said. This is clip two.
2: So Dario Amodei, you think, is incorrect in predicting the worst outcomes here?
3: Well, I think if Dario believes that we're going to have the worst outcomes, my question for him is, why are you doing this? It doesn't make sense to me that you're running a frontier AI company if you think frontier AI is going to end humanity. So again, I would push that back on him and say, how are you going to make this safe? And if you don't think you can, you should probably either shut down the company or step aside and let someone else lead it.
0: That's exactly right.
1: That's
0: look,
1: bottom line.
0: Yeah,
1: bottom
0: if
1: line.
0: you're fearful about AI wiping out humanity, well, then you ought to shut your company down, sir. Making money hand over fist on this product, which is fine. This is America. It's capitalism. But don't go out there claiming that your technology can wipe out humanity, but we're going to keep building it out. What? No, thank you. I don't believe this at all. I am not buying into this. And this is this whole airing the apocalyptic predictions on national television is completely unwise. When companies are building out technologies, building out tools, whatever they're building out,

0: when they cross, you know, a concern, a safety concern throughout the production or the building or the designing of the product, you don't go out on national television and air all your grievances about your internal team disputes and the safety team has concerns, and you just don't talk about this stuff. This is all internal business talk. We're building out AI. We're running into issues. There are safety concerns in the lab. We're correcting them. We're addressing them. But we don't go out on national television and debate the, and create this national debate with an end result of some globalist governing body. We don't need that. And the Palantir CEO, which Palantir, by the way, is deeply integrated in the Pentagon. They're actually using AI for target packages and all kinds of intelligence assessments. So AI is already being used for very sensitive systems already today within the Pentagon. But this was Palantir CEO saying that we can't afford, number one, he doesn't think that AI isn't as a threat as they're saying it is. But number two, pausing AI development in the U.S. is not a realistic option as long as China exists. And this is clip five.
1: If we didn't have the adversaries we'd have, I would be very in favor of pausing this technology completely. But we do. And that's why pausing is just, you can't pause it because it's a structural advantage both for LLMs and algorithms. So leaving, you know, getting algorithms and LLMs to work in a classified context is going to take very specialized, I could explain right. How it works. But getting, the fact is, this is going to be a bonanza for the U.S. economy.
2: How concerned are you about China right now?
1: Everyone's very concerned. I think we were in a conversation this morning where I referenced, you know, when we started first talking about China and America, and I was saying that this was not going to end well. That was a controversial statement. Now it's consensus. America is fairly unified that in its idea that, you know, that China and people running China are not acting in a way we can accept. And I think the consensus, if I had to guess, in China is we're never going to get this back on the rails with America, so we should up the aggression.
0: All right, I think I think AI has the potential to bring about mass benefits and mass wealth to America. And by the way, a byproduct and the side effect, if you will, of the build out of artificial intelligence is the deployment of nuclear technology in mass, nuclear energy technology. The deployment of modular nuclear energy around the country over the long haul is going to drastically reduce the cost of energy for the American people. That is a net positive side effect of AI. So there's a lot of good that AI can bring. The last thing that we need to do is pause AI and hand it over to the Chinese and the globalists to build out. We'll see you next time.
3: Have luxuries become necessities for you? Hi, I'm Chuck Bentley with My Money Life from Crown. Are you trapped in a cycle of buying prestigious name brands? Satan never wants you to be content. He wants you to engage in a process of comparison that constantly drives you to buy top-of-the-line brands. You know, those that will make you appear slightly better than those with lesser brands. They may temporarily make you feel better about yourself, but it can also put you on a treadmill that demands higher and higher levels of spending. And that's often accompanied by financial stress. Many people only want the deluxe package. That means that if they have a choice of low, middle, or high, they'll consistently choose the high ones, whether they're considering a house, a car, a handbag, a wristwatch, or even a pair of sunglasses. Having a roof over your head, getting from one place to another, and keeping track of time can be had for a lot less money than what the world says we need. Scripture challenges us to distinguish between genuine needs and desires that culture teaches us to expect. 1 Timothy 6:8 says, "But if we have food and clothing, we will be content with that." There's nothing inherently wrong with enjoying God's provision, but faithful stewards must guard against entitlement. Learning contentment gives us freedom to spend less, give more, and appreciate what God has provided. 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So free yourself from the cycle of comparison, and a tremendous burden will be lifted from your shoulders. And if luxury brands have led to burdensome credit card debt, Christian credit counselors can really help. 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
4: It's time for the Public Square from the American Policy Roundtable with Dave Zanotti, and our Vice President and Producer, Alan C. Duncan, is with us as well today, Dave.
5: When we've been talking about AI and how frustrating it is to hear some of the conversations that take on godlike characteristics and other things, Alan, I know in this whole conversation you have been well-versed and you've got strong ideas. What else about AI bothers you?
6: Well, it's very funny to me that Anthropic is kind of in the marketplace. They're kind of carving out their niche in this marketplace as they're the good AI guys. They're the good ones. They're the ones that meet with the Pope. They're the ones that bring in the religious leaders. They're the ones that want to create Claude to be a good guy. Let's teach him morals. Teach him how to share.
5: And they're on record saying they're worried about Claude's mental health.
6: Yes, they want to be nice to their software programs. But behind closed doors, an internal project called Project Panama. I'd encourage people to look that up. Anthropic was secretly, destructively scanning all the books they could purchase from independent booksellers to feed into their large language models to train it. This started in 2024, and they called it their effort to destructively scan all the books in the world. So that, to me, doesn't sound like the good AI company.
5: Especially to an organization that is a library that is a tribute to some of the greatest authors of the 20th century, and more plans for authors at Declaration Hall.
4: Would be a good name for a company, though. The good AI company. I like that. Yeah, you might want to market that.
6: Yeah, we kind of like physical books here.
5: TMAPR. Okay, just want to make sure I get that right. All right, so there's questions. There's more questions ahead, Wayne. And the big question is, what happens someday if somebody decides to restart the country and they push a button and ask AI to do it?
4: Hey, we'll talk more tomorrow on the Public Square, here and online at thepublicsquare.com.
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14: 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From the studios of WORQ in Wisconsin, this is the Stand Up for the Truth podcast. Today's issues, overlooked headlines, and biblical observations, equipping the remnant around the globe. Got your sword handy? This is Stand Up for the Truth.
15: Fresh new headlines today. Mary and Tim Danielson, good morning.
16: Good morning.
17: New headline smell. Yeah?
16: It's brand new. Fresh out of the pack.
17: Yeah. That's right.
15: That fresh headline smell. Fresh as of 8:40 a.m.,
17: I guess. Well, good morning. Welcome to Stand Up for the Truth for October the 14th. It's Wednesday. October is pretty much half over. Just amazing. Fall has arrived in northeast Wisconsin, and it's beautiful. So we have some good headlines today. And, Tim, you have a scripture verse.
16: Okay. We're looking at Psalm 43, 3 through 5. It says, "Oh, send out your light and your truth. Let them lead me. Let them bring me to your holy hill and to your tabernacle. Then I will go to the altar of God, to God my exceeding joy. And on the harp I will sing praise. And you, O God, my God. Why are you cast down, O my soul? Why are you disquieted within me? Hope in God, for I shall yet praise him, the help of my countenance and my God." Indeed, Lord, we come before you knowing that as we bring our whole lives, all of our guilt, all of our shame, all of the things that we know that are sin, and Lord, we bring to you, to your altar, to the cross, Lord, to where Jesus was the Lamb of God that was sacrificed for our sins and covered all things. Lord, it's so good to be free. And so good to have that knowledge of your grace and of your love and your faithfulness and your mercy towards us, without which we'd be so hopeless. And so, Lord, we do place our hope in you and desire that you would be continuing to give us your peace as we just think on you in all of our days. And, Lord, whatever situation we find ourselves in, with regards to our health, with regards to pain, with regards to circumstances, our jobs, our situation, whatever it is, Lord, we lift that up to you. And in it, we put our hope in you. And we call on you, Lord, please help those that are suffering with pain and issues and health and disabilities, Lord, and things that just cause us to suffer in this fallen, corrupt world. And Lord, we put our hope and our faith and our trust in the fact that your day will deliver us from all these things, and you've promised to do so. You're so faithful. We just ask in Jesus' name. Amen.
17: Amen. And I so love that first verse here, because we live in a world full of lies and in darkness, and it says, "Send out your light and your truth." That really is our only hope in this world that we find ourselves in. So, yeah, what a great verse that is, Psalm 43:3. All right, couple of quick announcements here. We've been asked to let you know about an upcoming event in Green Bay, October 25th at Rock Garden Event Center. The Republican Party of Brown County is putting on an event called Bread and Bibles, bringing in Lorenzo Sewell. He gave the inauguration prayer for Trump. Also, he spoke at the recent midterm convention. Our friend Myra, who is a guest on Stand Up this year, will be speaking on Sharia law in the U.S. from her own experiences. Election issues will be on the agenda. There is a cost. Lunch is included. So to register, go to eventbrite.com and in the top search box, put in Bread and Bibles. That's the event. And it will come right up. Also, next Thursday night, Alex Newman will be at Calvary Sunrise in Oshkosh, the Battle for America's Soul. 6:30 p.m. Doors open at 6. And that is Thursday, October 22. Alex Newman will be there. He was on yesterday on the podcast, and it was a lively discussion. I so enjoyed having him on, as always. So if you missed yesterday's podcast with Alex Newman, go to Stand Up for the Truth and download that or listen to that. All right. It is the 287th day of 2026. Today in history, in 1884, George Eastman received a U.S. government patent on his new paper strip photographic film. George Eastman, Eastman Kodak. Some of you might make that connection. On this date in 1888, Louis Le Prince films the first motion picture, Round Hay Garden Scene. That is actually on YouTube. It is surreal to see this first bit of video of people that lived, you know, in probably born in the mid-1800s. It's just fascinating.
16: Interesting, yeah.
17: So the first motion picture, it's not long or anything like that, but the Round Hay Garden Scene. Check it out on YouTube. A little bit weird. But the thing about photography and film is it captures a moment in time that will never come again. That's what's so fascinating about photography,
16: yeah.
17: Right?
16: Yeah.
17: There's that moment that will never, ever come again.
16: And you can look back across your whole life.
17: Yeah.
16: Not by memories or anything like that, but actual photographs, yeah. Film. And actually makes me wonder about actors and actresses that see themselves in their
17: 20s.
16: In their youth and find themselves in their great old age,
17: yeah.
16: And looking back on that, you know, that's got to be...
17: Well, they got the plastic surgeon on speed dial.
16: Well, they've got, yeah. There's that. But there's just such a, you know, length of life, yeah. Right in front of you, realizing how quickly it goes.
17: It does.
16: And right. how important it is to have eternity in, yeah. Mind. It's like, this is just the beginning.
17: It's a vapor.
16: You know? Yeah, we're almost to his day.
17: Yeah, it's a vapor. And we're not supposed to dwell on... You know, the wrinkle-free life. We're supposed to move,
16: yeah, right.
17: Forward, right?
16: Right. Yeah, glory days. Right.
17: Also on this date in 1912, President Theodore Roosevelt was shot and mildly wounded by John Schrank in Milwaukee. With a fresh wound in his chest and the bullet still embedded, he delivered his scheduled speech.
16: Wow.
17: Wow. There's some perseverance, right? In 1926, A.A. Milne's classic children's book, Winnie the Pooh, was first published. In 1962, the Cuban Missile Crisis officially began. And in 1968, the Apollo program, the first live TV broadcast by American astronauts in orbit, is performed by the Apollo 7 crew. Also, we have our little national holidays here, which I really love. It is National Lowercase Day, and you might be wondering what that is. It's an internet-inspired celebration of small letters, no caps, kind of a quirky holiday. It's an unofficial holiday where people skip traditional capitalization rules and write everything, including texts, emails, and notes in all lowercase letters. Good luck with that, because your phone will capitalize automatically.
16: It's interesting, yeah. Because case-sensitive things...
17: Yeah.
16: That you know, all the things that don't, that are not case sensitive, you know, but email addresses and Google searches and all those things, you don't need caps.
17: Right. Well, that's true.
16: Yeah.
17: It gives capital letters a 24-hour break and is a break for your shift key. So give your shift key a rest. There's an International Cap Locks Day on October 22nd, but then you'll be yelling at everybody. So I don't know if I recommend that holiday. But anyway, it's also National Dessert Day. I'm on board. And it's Take Your Parents to Lunch Day, so make sure that you have dessert. All right, headlines. Socialist. I went over this yesterday with Alex, but this deserves another read. Socialist Seattle Mayor Katie Wilson goes apocalyptic, hosting conspiracy-filled event that links Jews, Christians, and tech billionaires to Armageddon. Seattle Mayor Katie Wilson went fully unhinged with authors and conspiracy theorist Naomi Klein and Asta Taylor during a book talk. They've written a book on end times fascism that blames Jews, Christians, and tech billionaires for impending Armageddon. Evidently, someone is taking some really good drugs with their coffee in Seattle. Socialist Mayor Wilson hosted a book talk on September 24th with these Canadian activists, authors, and conspiracy theorist nuts. Again, Naomi Klein and Asta Taylor, who discussed their unhinged apocalyptic book, End Times Fascism, and the Fight for the Living World. This goes way beyond TDS and slides right into deflection, where leftists blame Christians and Jews for the end times instead of looking at what they push daily. JNS reported that the mayor repeated and endorsed claims that Christian Zionists are working to trigger nuclear Armageddon, along with Silicon Valley billionaires, so Jews can profit off condos in Gaza and build the third temple with spotless red heifers. So, yeah, they've got a few things.
16: What a small world they live in. I can't imagine this. The whole world is involved with so many things, and they're saying this little Christians and tech giants, first of all.
17: They're going to actively bring in the apocalypse.
16: Yep.
17: He says, that's straight up crazy. Again, we're back to the Jews. The hatred never, ever ends. And of course, you and I said this when the anti-Semitism was ratcheted up internationally. We said, if you support them, you are next. And this is, we're starting to see this. Talked to Alex about this yesterday. We're starting to see that Christians having to pay a bit for this. The three whack jobs sat there and discussed why the destruction from Hurricane Katrina was intentional to bring about the rapture. Not kidding. They claimed Trump chose Huckabee as his ambassador to bring about the end times. Either these women are just nuts or they spout this stuff as red meat for leftists to make a buck. Maybe both. Naturally, they asserted that leftists and communists are their victims. They praised the WTO and the riots occurring that fight fascism, according to the post-millennial. In a video that was part of the presentation, Trump, Netanyahu, Elon Musk, and other political and technology figures were portrayed as part of end times fascism as well as white supremacists. They used apocalyptic imagery and clips from movies including Armageddon, The Day After Tomorrow, and the zombie apocalypse film I Am Legend. Your work is so important to the left, and I'm proud to share a stage with you tonight as we build power, not only to defend against fascism, but to create a better world, Wilson gushed to the authors. Mayor Wilson got her Jew hatred on and referred to the war in Gaza against Hamas as genocide and referenced that juxtaposition of the genocide in Gaza with the AI generation paradise where someone's obviously going to make a lot of money selling condos. I mean, how did this person get to be mayor? This is a question. This is one of the biggest cities in this country.
16: That's what I was going to get to as he got towards the end here. These people are in power.
17: Yeah.
16: And they're determining the course of life for so many people, including, you know, our local mayors around here in humble little Wisconsin, you know, and so forth, northeast Wisconsin. But the whole world is under the sway here of the wicked one, and these are the people in power.
17: Yeah, it gets crazier by the day. There's no way this woman should be mayor of Seattle or anywhere else for that matter. The event claimed that Jared Kushner and Steve Witkoff, Trump, Musk, Zuckerberg, and Palantir were part of a broader political and technological conspiracy to destroy and rebuild Gaza. They didn't bother to mention the slaughter on October 7th, 23 that Hamas carried out, in which over 1,200 Israelis were butchered. Klein asserted that the three different groups or facets had formed an end times fascism coalition that brought Trump to power, including Christian Zionists. And then she went after Huckabee. And then Christians. Klein turned to Christian beliefs about the rapture and Jerusalem's Temple Mount, Judaism's holiest site and the location of the Al-Aqsa Mosque. According to Klein, those seeking to reconstruct the Third Temple have got a problem because Al-Aqsa is there. She claimed Israeli incursions onto Al-Aqsa could trigger, you know, World War III with nukes. So they have the power to create an Armageddon that we are all in, full stop. No, we don't.
16: Yeah, no, we don't. But it is amazing. I guess I was reading ahead. You should keep going.
17: Okay.
16: Some of these things they say about Christians and what we place our hope in is really sad.
17: Well, you can go on YouTube and you can find all kinds of irresponsible and sensationalist last days videos. So if they pick the weird ones, but if they pick the biblical ones, which they won't, but you know what I'm saying? There are some things out there that discredit these things.
16: Yeah,
17: but anyway, Astra and I unfortunately had to learn about spotless red heifers and all kinds of animal sacrifices, and you know we wish we didn't, she told the audience. She claimed adherence to such beliefs control more parts of the government than has ever happened before in the history of the country and more parts of the U.S. We think they're wrong, that this isn't going to bring in Messiah, Klein said, but that doesn't mean they can't trigger Armageddon, right? She went on to invoke disease, floods, rivers of blood, destruction, an elevator to the sky. Golden cities were, while connecting religious apocalyptic beliefs to her broader theory about Silicon Valley and wealthy political figures. Of course, Mayor Wilson was all over it saying, wow, yeah, that's wild. And they talk about the WTO protests and the anti-globalism, and I don't know, they're just sort of rambling here, and I don't want to do the same.
16: Well, one of the paragraphs here is interesting. Spouting Marxism. Okay, see, this is where this is all coming around to. As we talked, I think we talked about that last week.
17: Yeah,
16: And the, a number of ways and addressing different demographics of people and who these people have an ear. And so that whole pushing of this socialist, communist type answer for things. And so, again, Alex talked about that yesterday as well.
17: Well, and I'll read the paragraph here. The mayor went on to say that fascism always emerges in moments of systemic crisis to protect elites from the threats of redistribution and accountability. Then she dove into the radical anti-globalization movement that erupted during Seattle's 1999 World Trade Organization conference. What? Okay, crisis management. Who are the authors of that? It's the left.
16: Yeah.
17: And yet she's saying that the right wing fascism emerges in moments of systemic crisis. I don't know what she's talking about. At the end of the presentation, organizers encouraged activist recruitment. Join something, because this is too much for us to take on alone, Taylor advised attendees, encouraging them to join the Democratic Socialists of America. We can take this on together. Psalm 2, why the nations rage and the people plot a vain thing. Yeah. You know, we're going to stop Armageddon. We're going to gather against God. I mean, this is the playbook, Tim, though. Think about it. It is.
16: And building the Tower of Babel, the whole thing is a shaking a fist at God. Yeah. They're mocking Christians for what they believe, when in fact, we're just ambassadors. They're mocking God.
17: Yeah.
16: You know, and so it's going against the word of God. It's denying what he's going to do. It's denying the fact that there will be a judgment date. Yeah. Again, Romans chapter 1 and 2, they desire to live after their own unrighteousness yeah. and their own ungodliness, and therefore they will make a god out of an animal yeah. or a technology or a philosophy, and in their own minds they make God into their own image instead of conforming to his image.
17: Well, even in the middle of Revelation, doesn't it say, and they refuse to repent?
16: Yeah.
17: They refuse to repent.
16: Yeah.
17: So it ends here with... The whole event was a very badly written fiction that leftists enthusiastically ate up. It's hard to believe Seattle elected her as mayor. The insanity is spreading on the left, which will lead to even more violence. The inmates are now in full control of the asylum. I was thinking about Billy Crystal made headlines when he said that he no longer trusts God and he's walking away from faith because his home of 46 years burned in the Palisades fire, and then also the loss of his friends.
16: Rob Reiner
17: and his wife Michelle, and people are responding on Facebook, on social media, that Fox posted this and said, you know, it rains on the just and the unjust. Did you think nothing bad was ever going to happen to you,
16: right,
17: that you could shake your fist at God? Especially at an advanced age, he's 76 years old.
16: Yeah,
17: and so it's really sad. I find that really sad that God is to blame for all this. Talk about an insular life, insulated, wealthy, having the world at his feet, semi-charmed life, as they call it, and then to say, well, because something bad happened to me, it's God's fault. So that's a tough one, but this is how people feel. So, Tim, we're going to switch gears completely here. You have an interesting, I find this prophetically interesting, so go ahead with your headline.
16: All right, so let's just read it and comment. So a company wants 4,000 sky mirrors in orbit to light the Earth after dark. Astronomers fear fallout. And so here's the article by Aretsky Amiri. So folded up, the satellite is about twice the size of a microwave oven. In orbit, it's meant to open to four triangular panels of aluminum-coated plastic, each about 15,000 atoms thick. That's extremely thin, in other words. And weighing roughly 1 pound in a flat square mirror 59 feet on a side. From about 390 miles up into the atmosphere, that mirror would catch sunlight over the dark side of the planet and tilt it down onto a spot about 3 miles wide for about 4 minutes. People standing in that spot would see the night lit up roughly as bright as by a full moon. The satellite belongs to Reflect Orbital Company, a startup in Hawthorne, California. On July 9th, 2026, the FCC approved its launch over the objections of astronomers, and the company expects to fly it on the SpaceX Falcon 9 rideshare later this year. Sun is the most powerful resource in the solar system, Ben Nowak, the company's co-founder and CEO, told Aerospace America. We currently have no control over where and when it shines. So we're trying to do that. A mirror that has to chase its own spotlight. The hard part is aiming it. The satellite moves at about 4.7 miles per second. So to keep it a beam on one patch of ground, it has to rotate continuously as it passes overhead. Many satellites do. That's not altogether impossible. So Reflect Orbital, the company, fitting the spacecraft with three reaction wheels, the spinning wheels, flywheels that turn a satellite, which it describes as massively oversized. Its software is designed to hold the reflection steady and to keep light away from dark sky parks and observatories. Imagine all of a sudden lighting up, you got your telescope going and lighting up that area.
17: I'm thinking of Ezekiel with all these wheels.
16: Oh, interesting. Yeah, I know. That did not occur to me.
17: I don't know why it occurred to me, because I'm sure that's not it. But
16: it's gyroscope, navigation. You can rotate, It's that, when you have your spinning bicycle tire in your hands and you're trying to turn, you get it.
17: Yeah, I do.
16: Gyroscopes. And it's not new physics, but it's engineering, NOAC said. The prototype cost about $2 million, and the company estimates that production units would cost about $300,000 each. The test satellite has a one-year design life and would be deorbited after its demonstration. So it only weighs a pound. I imagine it would burn up in the atmosphere or else just get thrown out into more space junk. So the test is only the start. Reflect Orbital wants 5,000 mirrors in orbit by 2030 and 50,000 by 2035, each about 177 feet across. The company has pitched them to solar farms that could keep generating power after sunset, to emergency responders working in disaster zones, and to organizers of nighttime events. Okay, let's say somebody's needs to light up a whole field or something. It talks about up to 3 miles across. That's a whole small town in the Midwest, and so you'd be able to, and then some, and so you'd be able to take and light up an entire scene of some kind or plate. And they're trying to use that to power solar panels into the evening a little bit more.
17: But it's weird, though, because if you want to go to a ballpark, a night game, they already have lights. But what's really weird about this to me is for the Antichrist to use that to light up an area that, or light up an area that the world wants to watch.
16: Yeah, or something like that. Yeah,
17: Temple Mount, Jerusalem. This community, that community, 15-minute cities.
16: Okay, so in prophecy, the Lord says there will come a time when the sky will be darkened, and the sun will,
17: Interesting.
16: And so is this an attempt, to fight, provide something? I mean, it's really a minuscule, when you think of the entire side of the earth that's dark at nighttime, it's still a very minuscule percentage of that, so... It sounds like they're going to light up the other side of the earth like the sun does.
17: It's like a periscope. Remember when you were a kid, you made these periscopes with a mirror here and a mirror there?
16: Oh, yeah.
17: Exactly,
16: yeah.
17: My brother made one for a science fair.
16: Yeah. Peek around corners and over walls and things like that.
17: So they take the light that's on the other side of the world when it's dark. And to me, you could spy on a community. You could, shine a light on a community or an event or something that they want to, I don't know.
16: Yeah.
17: Well, I'm guessing here, but it's a bizarre story.
16: Here's some of the details. Astronomers have run their own numbers. Simulations by Princeton astrophysicist Gaspar Bacos and colleagues found that a single mirror over a dark area would outshine the full moon for anyone within more than 19 miles of the beam.
17: Wow.
16: That's a bigger area than I thought. Observations could be disrupted.
17: Observatories.
16: Yes, could be disrupted up to 62 miles away. Even the smaller beam could appear as a hazy column of light up to 8 miles away. So a scientist and European Southern Observatory estimates that the full fleet would add several hundred objects as bright as Venus to the sky by 2035 with a few hundred kilometers of beam. The night sky could be 3 or 4 times brighter than normal.
17: Yeah.
16: It's an insane project, said Jonathan McDowell, a Harvard Smithsonian astrophysicist who tracks satellites to Science News. Robert Massey, deputy executive director of UK's Royal Astronomical Society, put it in sharper terms when the plan first surfaced in 2025. The central goal of this project is to light up the sky and extend daylight, he told Space.com, adding that from an astrological perspective, that's pretty catastrophic. The FCC said the light was not its job. In other words, the FCC, should regulate these things. The American Astronomical Society petitioned the FCC in March to deny the license. It warned of the potential of catastrophic interference with the federally funded astronomical research. and a possible eye damage to amateur astronomers using telescopes. Can you imagine all of a sudden you're looking at something and along comes through your path of your telescope? It, you know. Now, here's what he says. The Dark Sky International, which campaigns against light pollution, gathered more than 12,200 signatures from over 100 companies.
17: Countries.
16: Countries. And the agency received some 1,800 formal comments against the proposal. Mm. The FCC's Space Bureau rejected the petition. Its license covers the radio frequencies and satellite uses to talk to the ground. It ruled that concerns about optical astronomy fall outside its rules. And so they declined to set brightness limits on eye safety. It found the risk extremely small. Harm would require someone to be looking straight at the satellite through a telescope more than 12 inches across at the exact moment the mirror points at them. Yeah, not too many backyard amateur telescopes are 12 inches across, you know.
17: Well, the heavens declare the glory of God.
16: Yeah.
17: They're trying to declare the glory of man, which, that is just not going to work. It's disturbing, and you know, it may or may not ever happen, but how many? 50,000 by 2035.
16: 10 years, less than 10 years.
17: Yeah. Light pollution is awful anyway from cities, and you can't actually even see a lot of the constellations you want to see, or the Northern Lights for that matter. Yeah. Up north here, you know, when it's dark and cold out, you get pretty good view of the constellations.
16: Well, it's just like any of those mirror farms that you see that they gather around, they collect the sun's light and point it at one spot on this tower and creating an immense amount of heat. Because if you, just like a magnifying glass, you can, you know, burn a piece of paper, you know, laying on the sidewalk.
17: Right.
16: You know, there's an incredible amount of focus you can provide with you know, concave mirrors. And so that would give you a beam, really. And if it's some 300 miles away, well, that's going to be quite the focused area. It seems to me that could actually be weaponized, but, you know.
17: I thought they wanted to blank out the sun. Isn't there somebody out there who says we need to, you know, make the sun a little bit less bright for whatever reason?
16: Yeah, I don't know.
17: It's humans, right? Humans are always trying to find some way to manipulate things, and God's only going to put up with that so long. How interesting is that? So it's headline day on Standard for the Truth, October the 14th. And this next one, I'll barely get started on, but we'll come back after the break and talk about this. This is something that has not happened before. Pope Leo to join over 300 leaders of false religions at scandalous Assisi gathering. And I think over many, many years, we've heard of a lot of different ecumenical global religious gatherings around the world. You know, King Charles had his things that he presided over, and World Wildlife, what is that, the WWF, World Wildlife Fund. And all these other groups in India and everywhere around the world. This one's a little bit different. The sixth Assisi gathering will feature 384 religious representatives from 53 countries and promote what organizers describe as the spiritual unification of the world. There has never in history been a gathering of all world religions. So that's very, very interesting. Pope Leo the 14th, if I get my Roman numerals right, will travel to Assisi on October 27th to commemorate the 40th anniversary of the controversial interreligious prayer gathering launched by Pope John Paul II in 1986, together with representatives of the world's religions. On October 6th, a press conference announced that the international meeting marking the 40th anniversary of the World Day of Prayer for Peace, convened by Pope John Paul in 1986, will take place October 25th to 27th. The event will bring together 384 representatives of religions, cultures, and institutions from 53 countries, with 155 speakers participating in 24 thematic forums.
16: Interesting.
17: Yeah, isn't that interesting? So they're going to have little workshops, I guess. Anyway.
16: And everybody's going to be all one.
17: Yes. Yeah. Make us one with everything. This is Standing for the Truth for October 14th. We've got some headlines. It's a real eclectic mix.
16: Yes.
17: It's an ecumenical mix of headlines.
16: Oh, boy.
17: Wow. Come on, brain. I need more coffee so I can brain. Stay with us. 2 minutes. We'll be back.
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18: 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This comes at a time when alleged details over a border agreement were leaked over the weekend, causing Senate Republicans to remind people not to believe everything they read on the internet.
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17: Welcome back to Stand Up for the Truth for October 14th. And yes, what he just said, your prayers and your financial support at 290 and Stand Up for the Truth. We really appreciate that. We appreciate you. We covet your prayers. It's a huge blessing to do this podcast. It's also, we get some warfare, and it's also, but yeah, we press on, don't we, Tim?
16: Yes.
17: So, Leo the 14th, this false religions at this Assisi gathering. There's never been in history one quite like this with every religion in attendance. So I want to continue on with this headline here. Pope Leo will preside over the prayer service in the lower basilica of St. Francis and will deliver the concluding address in the square in front of the basilica. Marco Impagliazzo, I got it right, quoting the historian Alberto Maloney, stated that Assisi interreligious gatherings represent a turning point in contemporary Catholicism's attitude toward other religions, and a turning point in the vision that non-Christian religions have of Christianity. So this is meant to change people's minds about truth.
16: Yeah, and we got to understand how the world looks at Christianity, all the other religions. If you don't mind, we were in Israel, and the Israelis, the Jews, believe that everybody who goes by Christianity is a Christian. There's no difference between a evangelical, non-denominational, dispensational,
17: Protestant
16: and a Catholic. They're all Christians. They just don't see any difference between all of that. And so these blends and so these mixes and these different compromises to the factions of Christianity, it's a big thing for across the board when it comes to how the world looks at Christianity.
17: Yes. And to state that these gatherings represent a turning point for Catholicism and also in the vision that non-Christian religions have of Christianity. So let's just level the playing field here. Over the course of the gathering, 13 separate venues will be used for simultaneous prayer by different religious groups. At the conclusion of the meeting, participants are expected to sign and proclaim a joint message of peace addressed to the world. In addition to the Pope, Cardinal Zuppi will also be present, not only in his capacity as president of the Italian Bishops' Conference. The gathering will feature the Ecumenical Patriarch Bartholomew I of Constantinople, Indonesia's Minister of Religious Affairs and Imam of Jakarta's Mosque, and Hala Al-Karib, a Sudanese activist. The Chief Rabbi of France will also be present. On September 28th, during the Pope's apostolic journey through France, together with other representatives of religions, the rabbi signed the Metz Appeal in the presence of Pope Leo, a document that echoes the spirit of Assisi and once again proposes all religions as necessary instruments for disarming the world. And then he talks about the topics of these scheduled forums or workshops cover a broad range of issues, including disarmament, climate change, and migration. They will feature representatives of major secular and globalist organizations, foremost among them the Gates Foundation, a number of secular intellectuals. Things are moving in a direction, aren't they? The theme of the spiritual unification of the world is something that is truly important to infuse a discourse on universal fraternity into different cultural and religious contexts. Now, this is the last paragraph here. According to the organizer, the spiritual unification of the world is necessary to counter the resurgence of nationalism, which he says is undermining the multilateralism promoted by international bodies such as the UN and the EU. Religions can serve as useful instruments in the hands of these institutions for reaffirming their vision of the world. Wow, the spirit of Antichrist is always on the job, isn't it?
16: Yeah, and so as we're sitting here and our listeners are in their homes, in their neighborhoods, and in their towns, and you think, well, how does this get down to our level? Well, let me ask you, if this is the Pope, how far do you got to go? How many blocks away or around the corner do you have to go to find a Catholic church? or to find a denominational church that still adheres to all these things and allows all these things to become a part of their entire identity. And, you know, thinking of the churches that got the rainbow flag out and so forth, you know, their whole identity is being shaped by these things. And in those pulpits of all of those churches are the people, your neighbors that go to these churches and are listening to these things. And so, and then combine that with obviously the media and the things that they're watching and how they're being swayed. This is in our local neighborhoods.
17: Absolutely. You know? Absolutely. And I remember my dad saying, I think it was back in the 80s, that his priest told them all that all roads lead to God.
16: Yeah.
17: And in the 70s in high school, and I've said this on stand-up before, we had a priest who told us to go spend $50 and go get a mantra so that we can do transcendental meditation.
16: Wow.
17: So this has been going on for a long time. This isn't surprising, but it's the first time in Assisi, with this anniversary, that every world religion, at least that they know of, has been present. So it marks a more of a push. It marks a new level of cooperation. And
16: it's amazing. We're sitting here in our day and age watching the very last steps that lead to this final culmination, a one world government, a one world religion, a one world monetary system.
17: It's amazing.
16: We're just looking at the very last of the last steps that are coming to fulfill prophecy.
17: Yeah. What a time to be alive, right? And the beat goes on. So, and now we kind of come down to a political level here. Tim, you've got one on El Sayed. He wants to shut down Sharia bans. I bet he does.
16: Yeah, well, you've seen it all in the news and everything, and you've also seen some of the resistance to what we're talking about, the globalists, and that is in our Senate and in our Congress. There are those that are seeking to ban Sharia law because it's not our Constitution. Right. It's a government alongside a government. And there's stories that are in the news today we don't have here to bring up, but that there are countries in the world, Germany and others, that are allowing Sharia to govern alongside. And so El Sayed wants to shut down Sharia bans from just last couple days. Michigan Muslim Senate candidate claims any attempt to ban Sharia is white supremacy. Again, everything that you...
17: Racist. Well,
16: and it's just so typical. They feel the victim. You know, we're the victim now. They are not. If you ever walk in the room, there is the most, dominant personality or whatever you want to call it. They just take control of the room. In 2009, Abdul El Sayed told New York Times that he felt an obligation to follow Islamic Sharia law in everything he does. And he's going to be elected. Wow. Abdul El Sayed recently swept Michigan's Democrat Senate primary election, handily beating longtime non-Muslim Congresswoman Haley Stevens. And he is now trying to shut down proposed nationwide bans on Sharia by falsely labeling the efforts as white supremacy, but protecting America's from Sharia, and which makes apostasy a capital crime and wipes away constitutional protections, including religious liberty. It's not racism. Instead, it's vital and necessary action to secure America's survival. The number of Muslims winning political office in America is growing. Congress must move now to ban Sharia before it's too late. Demand Congress pass H.R. 5722 and S. 3009, the Preserving a Sharia-Free America Act, okay? And so that's the one that they're trying to pass, and if you want to call your congressman or senator and talk about that, you should. It's recently reporters tried to get El Sayed to renounce his statements accusing anti-Sharia bill supporters of being racist. But instead of backtracking, El Sayed doubled down, wrongly claiming that Sharia, which demands severe penalties, including whipping and amputation, even beheading, is no different than a Catholic canon law. All right, so they're lying. You just need to understand what Islam is, people.
17: Well, Catholic canon law has nothing to do with the Constitution or how we run our society.
16: Yeah.
17: These are such ridiculous statements.
16: Yeah.
17: It's hard to know where to start. But again, it's called the Preserving a Sharia-Free America Act.
16: And they definitely, yes, there you go. And so they definitely are trying to wipe out the Constitution. But El Sayed's statements are not only obfuscation, but outright falsehoods. Catholic canon law applies to the governance of the church itself, its bishops, its priests, its parishes. Whereas according to the tenets of Islam, every Muslim is to force his neighbors and government to implement brutal, often barbaric Islamic law, Sharia, on all people everywhere. They're not just humbly going to stay in their own little
17: lane
16: and their own mosque. It's going to be out on the streets. It's going to be in politics. And no matter how hard Sharia fanatics like El-Sayed try, they cannot cover up the fact that Sharia is creeping across America and being used in everything from preventing women and getting restraining orders.
17: From getting restraining orders.
16: From getting restraining orders against violent husbands to Muslim fathers right here on the U.S. soil. Conducting honor killings of their own daughters. Lest one think this radical Sharia pusher isn't a threat, think again. Polls show El-Sayed is leading his Christian Republican Senate opponent, Mike Rogers, by a slight margin. And that is why it is so incredibly important for Congress to pass the Preserving a Sharia-Free America Act before even one more American woman loses her rights or even her life to Sharia, not to mention the men as well would have to start paying the fee in order to exist as a non-Muslim in a Muslim...
17: Infidels.
16: Infidels. And what's the... there's a fee. I can't think of what it's called anymore. I don't want to say it wrong.
17: Yeah, well, what a story. Well, these midterms, you got to get out and vote, because if you have a biblical worldview and your neighbor does not, guess what?
16: Yeah.
17: They're voting on your behalf.
16: We're one month away from elections.
17: Yeah, so get out there and vote, because the biblical worldview, the salt and light. Again, listen to Alex Newman's yesterday, our lively discussion. It was it was great to talk to him about these things. But anyone who does not have a biblical worldview who votes is kind of canceling us out. So get out there and vote.
16: Yep.
17: All right. Elon Musk restores trillionaire title, becomes the richest man on Earth. And incidentally, he's the richest man in the galaxy, too. The irony is strong. Musk's grandfather, Josh Haldeman, was the national leader of Technocracy, Inc. in Canada in the 1930s and 40s. That's interesting. He had no fortune to speak of and no technical expertise. Now his grandson is the pioneer of modern technology, of the technology that is capturing the world for Technocracy, earning him the title, and this is Patrick Wood says this, in my opinion, of arch technocrat. And he has self-funded his rise to power. There is no stopping him. What's wrong with this picture? Does anyone get the idea that there is some kind of demonic power behind him? The market rally has since helped him restore his trillionaire status, a milestone that he first acquired in June when his SpaceX officially went public in a historic IPO. As the rocket and artificial intelligence company Blockbuster secured a near $2.2 trillion market cap with its NASDAQ debut, its CEO's fortune was boosted by $188 billion at that time, briefly making Musk worth a record $1.2 trillion. At one point during the June 16th trading day, Musk's net worth even briefly hit its whopping all-time high of $1.45 trillion. However, a subsequent SpaceX stock slump, the world's richest person lost his trillionaire badge, according to Forbes' estimate at the time. Oh, that makes me sad. This Monday, however, as he again became the sole resident of the Trillionaire Club, very small club, his net worth hit $1 trillion, still below his one-time short-lived peak in June. The sudden jump in the figure accounted for a $30.6 billion rise over Friday, the last day the stock market was open. The staggering fortune jump especially blew wide open the net worth between him and the world's second richest person, Jeff Bezos. The Amazon founder now sits at a distant number two spot with a net worth of $371.5 billion, according to Forbes. Wow. According to the Forbes real-time billionaires list, last updated on October 5th, Musk's net worth was still at $1 trillion. Bezos slumped slightly to $371 billion. So this is a more than a $620 billion net worth gap between number one and number two. Though already a spotlight magnet, the now trillionaire tech mogul is set to occupy the media headlines in a different light due to the forthcoming release of the eponymously titled documentary in U.S. theaters on October 16th. The docufilm Musk is expected to dig deeper into the controversial tag often associated with the Tesla chief executive. He recently also made prominent news for making his Trump admin comeback, even in a limited capacity, over a year after giving up his special government employee status as the former head of DOGE. During the event at Quantico, U.S. Defense Secretary Hegseth announced that Musk has been enlisted to co-head Project Meridian. The new initiative will help the Pentagon determine which weapons and technology could boost U.S. warfare in the future. Wow, here we go. The tech trillionaire was also spotted at back-to-back events at the White House, first at the state dinner hosting Chinese leader Xi, and then a luncheon with Trump and several other tech leaders.

0: orbit for the first time on September 28th. So talk about being in a trajectory in orbit. He's in his own orbit, isn't he? He's in a one-man club of trillionairedom.
1: Yeah, and almost 1.5 at a point like that, like you said. Here's what's interesting. You may think if only he would give half of that to the country, we'd be all set. Well, I'm sorry. But
0: he's socialist.
1: Well, that it is a social. First of all, it's a very socialist thing, and let me explain why. There is in our country a 400.2.8. I'm sorry, 400. Let me back up. It's 40. I'm sorry, $40.28 trillion national debt. So it would take how many Elons to completely give up all of their wealth just to get the average American out of the debt that our leaders have put us in over all these programs that have no use and all of these different ways that they've taxed us like crazy and all the taxes they want to continue to rise. And yet they're still putting us. We're not just being taxed to death. Our futures have completely been lost to, I mean, they're talking about Social Security and how long that's going to be before that wears out. My point simply being this is we may look at Elon and say, well, he's worth what he's done because of what, look at the things he's doing. They're talking about the number of things with SpaceX, the number of things with the satellite, communications that he has, Starlink and so forth. So there's these things have benefited our country in many, many ways. So as far as his status goes or his income goes or what his worth goes, and again, you always have to remember, as soon as this stock drops, so did his worth. Well, that's because these aren't dollars that he has in the bank that he can go swipe a credit card and get or swipe a debit card for. These are all his assets is what he's worth.
0: Well, and I think the interesting thing about it is this some kind of a spiritual thing going on here? And that was the point of the article, basically.
1: Exactly. Yeah.
0: How many Elons would it take for all of us to be out of debt? So that's kind of a fascinating concept. But the average person looks at what he does and what a lot of these people do and say, that has nothing to do with me. Because they're just going to work every morning. But he's a capitalist.
1: Yeah.
0: Well, good for him, I guess. I don't know.
1: Anyways, when you were talking about $1.5 trillion, I'm going, the first thing that's going to trigger people is, this is what he wants to, or this is what we want to see less of these trillionaires and more people have. That's what socialism is trying to do right now in our country. And what I'm saying is socialism has done to us is put us in debt.
0: I see what you're saying. Yeah, yes. That is the mindset. Yeah, right. That is fascinating because when you put him alongside of what a lot of people who are running for office in this country, there's a real disconnect there, isn't there? There's an absolute disconnect. So we'll see what happens at the midterms. And once Trump is gone, too, we'll see what happens. This article, I want to make sure we get this in. Because I've been talking about restraining forces in the world. Of course, the Holy Spirit. Israel restrains evil in the Middle East. The U.S. Restrains a lot of evil in the world. But this is fascinating, Tim. Eric Stackelback, talk to us about this headline. What is this headline?
1: Well, again, as Europe crumbles, the United States and Israel stand as two nations willing to defend their civilization. And so it's easy to see why Europe resents Israel so much. So he goes on to say, Israel's are patriotic. They're resilient in the face of adversity. They're confident in their country, their culture, and the justness of their cause. Everywhere you look in Israel, there are large families. Israel is everything Europe used to be. Mm-hmm. The prophet Zechariah promised a day would come when the streets of Jerusalem would be full of boys and girls playing in the streets. That's Zechariah 8, verse 5. We are there today, and it's a beautiful thing to see. Israelis are increasingly conservative. They honor their traditions and their forefathers. There is a feeling among Israelis that they are all in it together as they battle Islamic jihadists on a daily basis. Israelis are innovative and optimistic about the future. Drive through Jerusalem today and you see cranes and construction everywhere. Exciting things are happening. On the other hand, drive through Paris and London and Brussels or Berlin, and the last word that comes to mind is not excitement, but alarm. Over the past several days, France, we've seen thousands of young Muslim migrants and second-generation Muslim migrants wreak havoc. According to the willfully blind mainstream media, they're supposedly protesting. Quit calling them protesters. They're terrorists.
0: Yeah.
1: I see that so much. Even on local news, they describe them as protesters. They are terrorists. They are, again, we talked about Sharia and what they're intending to do. And so according to this blind media, they're supposed protesting the conditions in French schools. but that's just a cover up for the real

0: goal to conquer France from within. The display from Paris last week was a Palestinian flag as far as the eye could see. No French flags. Funny how that works. Now the riots in France have spread to Brussels. We have also seen mass Islamic shows of force over the past week in London, Copenhagen, and Turin, with all the full support of the European left, which is marching arm in arm alongside the unholy red-green alliance. And what that is communism and Islam. Alliance is the main reason Europe is in a basket case today. Mass civilian unrest and civil war seem inevitable. There's no easy way out of the mess Europe's elites have created. They chose to import millions of Muslims, reject Christianity, and embrace socialism, and now the people of Europe are paying a very heavy price. Across the West, you see two nations willing to defend their civilizations, the United States and Israel. Everything else in between, from Europe to Canada to Australia, is a mess. Let the scenes from Paris this past week serve as a cautionary tale for Americans as we head to the polls on November 3rd for the midterm elections. Paris is just a taste of what the left has in store for America if they ever gain power. The United States under President Trump is an island of sanity in a rising tide of Islamism and socialism that's gaining traction across much of the West. Whether it's confronting Iran's nuclear ambitions, rejecting mass migration, or smashing wokeness, the U.S. under President Trump is the critical line of defense for Western civilization and a beacon of moral clarity, as is the nation of Israel, which heads down to its own elections on October 27th. Two elections, two countries, and massive consequences for the free world.
1: Yeah, I want to thank Eric Stackelberg for spelling that out so precisely and distinctly. That is what we're looking at. Yeah. And we've been talking on Stand Up the last week or so about the Judeo-Christian worldview. It's the last gasp. I think that has to do with the times especially, because the world's headed toward judgment. But imagine what would happen if the rapture takes place and God begins the clock on Israel's redemption.
0: Yeah, they fill that void just like that.
1: It's just going to be unbelievable. I simply cannot say in strong enough terms what it's like to watch this. Yeah. And the verses about the waves tossing and a beast rises up out of the sea. Yeah. I mean, the Antichrist, I believe the Bible teaches, is a European figure. The chaos over there is incredible. Yeah. And they are going to be looking for that world leader, that leader to calm the seas, the wind and the waves in Europe. Wow.
0: Read the book of Daniel. Read the exactly what she's talking about, the Antichrist coming out of Europe, the ten toes, you know, and how the Lord describes these things back in the book of Daniel, in the book of Revelation, book of Ezekiel. There are so many clear things, people. We're not just spouting Christianese. These are things that the Lord has said were going to happen, and we're right at the very steps away. Like Eric says here, we're an election away from all this restraining that's been going on to be wiped out. Power is power, and people in power can cause these things to happen. And if this is the way it's going to go, well, we're going to expect to see these things continue to spiral out of control and really flip, I think.
1: Yeah.
0: All the things that have been accomplished in the past maybe 10 years through the two presidencies of Trump, with a little pause in between.
1: Yeah.
0: And with what's going on in Israel, with all of the Islam and everything except the United States being opposed to and turning on Israel.
1: Yeah. We're looking at massive global upheaval, and it's on every front that we would expect. From just watching prophecy for so long, every single aspect of this that we've been watching, before it even made any sense to watch a lot of it, every aspect is just converging. It's week after week. And we wake up in the morning, we can't say all things continue on as they did before, unless we're scoffers, right?
0: Yeah.
1: All things continue on? No, they don't.
0: No.
1: It's impossible to see that as being the case. So, yeah.
0: There's only one hope. And again, we read the psalm this morning, and we got to put our hope in God.
1: Yeah, we do indeed. All right, so ends another week of headlines. It's so hard every week to pick, but we manage somehow and leave some things on the cutting room floor. So we hope and trust that you will also do your own research on these things and look up. A redemption draws nigh. Tomorrow, Mark and Amber Archer on their newest film, Doctrines of Demons. Wow, very incredible, exceptional film. I'm watching it myself right now. And then on Friday, J.B. Hickson will be with us. So we're looking forward to that as well. And again, we appreciate all of you who support us financially. If this has been an encouragement to you and helped you grow in the faith, please consider supporting us. Now, to him who is able to do exceedingly abundantly above all that we ask or think, according to the power that works in us, to him be glory in the church by Christ Jesus to all generations forever and ever. Amen. Cheery bye.
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6: I'm Ruth Kramer with Mission Network News. A pastor traveling in Syria this week to help start new churches needs your prayers. He was following in the footsteps of Kurdish pastor Nihad Hassan, who was arrested in Syria in July under trumped-up charges. Pierre Hosni with Horizons International.
7: We were really praying and planning to figure out how we're going to plant churches in northern Syria, especially because we have a lot of believers that have come to Christ in Lebanon and returned back to their homeland in Syria.
6: Nihad had gone to meet people and explore this purpose, but he spent about 2 weeks in prison before being released and returned to Lebanon. Pray that local authorities will welcome the other pastor who's traveling there this week.
7: There are people that are upset, but there are also people that are very open and excited and welcoming the gospel with open arms.
6: And Christianity has deep roots in Egypt, but you might be surprised how many Christians don't know it. That's something that Sat7 hopes to change with The Rock, a new 10-part documentary exploring 2,000 years of Christian history in Egypt. John Cernelia, president of Sat7 USA, says being a Jesus follower in Egypt today still comes with challenges and persecution.
8: Sometimes those things are coming from their own families. And sometimes, of course, it could mean that they lose their jobs as they seek to bear witness to the glory of Jesus Christ.
6: He shares,
8: our Christian brothers and sisters across the region are appealing to us in the West. The most common thing we hear, don't forget about us.
6: You'll find links and more information about The Rock documentary at missionnews.org. 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I'm Ruth Kramer.
9: 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First question up today is an interesting, really interesting question that I don't know the answer to at all, so I'm anxious to learn from these guys as well. Here's the question. It comes from Mark. He said, "Hello, guys. Thank you so much for your work to help get this country back to the roots that made us great. What you and your team have done and are doing is truly amazing and much appreciated. My question is about the ballot initiative in Michigan." Now, pause. We talked yesterday about all the different things coming up in the election, not just the election of the House and the Senate in Washington, D.C., and all the local elections, but ballot initiatives also around the country. And so Mark is asking about the ballot initiative in Michigan to have a constitutional convention. He said, "I want to think it's a good thing if we can get some of the liberal policies changed, but I am torn on how to vote. What are the risks versus rewards of having a convention, and are you familiar with the way one would work in Michigan?" And so just to kind of add to the question, guys, I am assuming this is not an Article 5 convention of states. It's not for the federal constitution. This is for the Michigan constitution, and I guess to address clauses in the Michigan Constitution. I don't know. This is totally foreign to me. So what's this one all about, guys?
10: Yeah, being in Texas, we are not used to even this type of thought or question. But as all the states were doing their various state constitutions, et cetera, it became fairly common for a lot of the states to put in a provision that says, hey, to make sure we reflect the will of the people, or to change any things that's not working right, every 10, 15, 20 years, we're going to have a state constitutional convention, or at least vote on whether to have one. And if anything big has come up over that time, we'll go in and address it. And that might mean writing a whole new state constitution, or it might mean just adding some amendments to the constitution, whatever. And so this goes back, and it's a practice been going for a while. A lot of states don't know about it, but there's 14 states that have in their constitution a provision that requires they automatically have a constitutional convention question on the ballot at certain intervals. So, for example, every 10 years, Alaska, Hawaii, Iowa, New Hampshire, and Rhode Island, every 10 years, they have to put that on their ballot. Do we want to have a constitutional convention? Now, today, I got to back up. At the time they were doing these constitutions, nobody was thinking about changing the value system. And today, the question with having a constitutional convention is, are we going to decide we want a whole different value system and different form of government? You know, back then they were looking at changes and amendments, and this is not working quite well, or let's get rid of this agency and that constitution, whatever. So you have those states that do it every 10 years. Every 16 years, Michigan does it, and this is their year to do it. So Michigan, this is required every 16 years. And so, I mean, literally, 78, they did it. 94, they did it. 2010, they did it. Now we're in 2026, so they're doing it again. This is what they do. Then there's several states that have to do it every 20 years. That's Connecticut and Illinois and Maryland and Missouri and Montana and New York, Ohio and Oklahoma. Now, Oklahoma's kind of fun. Oklahoma, they've been, what has it been now, 54 years since their last 20-year call? They're not even putting it on the ballot anymore. So they had so much pressure, and the attorney general got after them. And so they put it on the ballot for this year. Oklahoma had their last question submitted to the people in 1970. So they should have done it in 1990 and 2010. Oklahoma just didn't want to. I love it.
11: Well, Dad, to be fair, it's because they started wearing shoes at that time.
10: Oh.
11: And then their toes were not available for the count. And they were like, Tim, I don't know when 20 is. It's too hard.
9: He's insulting North Texas here. This is North Texas we're talking about, right?
10: He's getting ready for the Texas OU border fight football team. Only there's
11: no, that already happened. That was embarrassing. Oklahoma pulled that one out.
9: He's responding to the Texas OU.
11: Yeah, that's better. That's right.
10: Yeah. So that's essentially how this works. And this is not an attempt to rewrite our constitutional form of government or the Republican form of government required by the Constitution. This is something that if you're not in one of those states, and again, you're looking at, you know, a fixed number of states. There's not that many states that do this. And so for 2/3 of us, we don't think about this. But that's what that ballot initiative is in Michigan, is it'll be on the ballot. And right now the polling shows by 2-1 margin, Michiganders, or however you call them, Michiganders, or whatever they call themselves, they don't want to rewrite a constitution or have a constitutional convention. They like the way it's going. They like their document. And so probably, and it's been a long time since a state actually voted to have a constitutional convention for the state. They keep kind of liking where it is. And I expect Michigan will do exactly the same thing in this election, too.
11: Well, and Dad, I think to the point of the question is, would it be a good idea or bad idea to vote for a constitutional convention? And I think a lot of it depends on, if I was going to vote for a constitutional convention, I would need to have identified the problems in the Constitution that I want to see changed. And then I need to calculate, do I think I have the votes to get some of those changes done? Because if I don't, then it's not in my mind, it's not a wise strategic decision to vote for a convention when I don't think we would be able to resolve the problems we want to resolve and we don't have the votes to get good things accomplished. Then it doesn't seem strategic in that sense. And so that would be my assessment as far as when he's saying, hey, should I vote or not vote for it? I think it depends, again, on the problem you're trying to solve, and the probability of the outcome would weigh into how I voted on that ballot measure.
10: You know, and that, Tim, is a really important question, because a lot of, if you've got something you're really stuck on that you think needs to be fixed, a lot of that can be done by constitutional amendment, and the people can vote on that, and here's what I'm after. Michigan, when they did this, you know, I went through the years that they did this, but back in 61, 62, it was on the ballot, and they opened up a constitutional convention and rewrote their entire constitution. And so they now function under a 1963 constitution, but they still have a requirement that every 16 years or so that they go through and look at it. But in this climate and this culture where that we no longer agree on whether communism is bad or good, and we have Democrat socialists, and we have 250 of these Democrat socialists leaning communists now elected to office, you got to really think about whether you want to open up your state constitution and let activists like that work their way in or try to convince people, et cetera. And so another alternative is, hey, if you see something wrong with your constitution, good, go get legislators, work on a constitutional amendment for your state. It'll be on the ballot like this year or whatever year it would be. And I know there's a number of state constitutional amendments on the ballot this year. There is every 2 years. So that's another way of going at it without having to open up the entire Constitution in this particular era where we're not sure what's up and what's down.
9: And for those who might be wondering, this is completely different and a different calculation than the federal Constitution and what we call a convention of states, because in that case, you've got state legislators all with the incentive of bringing power back from the feds to the states, and each state's a little bit different, and they do different things with that power. In this case, you're talking about within a state, that individual state constitution, you've already got those state legislators calling those shots. So you're talking about remaking how that entire state potentially works, a much different calculation, much higher risk in terms of what would end up happening in your individual state. So don't confuse this with what we call convention of states, which is a federal process for amending the U.S. Constitution and shifting power away from the feds back to the states. This one's totally different. And I'm like you guys, I think Tim's analysis is exactly right in terms of kind of your cost benefit analysis. Man, you'd have to have some really good big changes that you're shooting for, and also know that the people that would be at that convention in that individual state would be for those things. And I think the last time, you know, David, you mentioned Texas, the last time we even really had a discussion about this was even before I was in the legislature. I mean, this was about 30 years ago, and Rob Janelle was working on, you know, a not a total rewrite, but doing a lot of different things in terms of lengths of Senate seats or terms and House seats and that kind of stuff. And man, I haven't heard anybody talk about it since. And that's been literally 35 years ago. So nobody's been pushing for those big changes. Of course, we do amend our Texas Constitution almost on a biannual basis. Almost every legislative session, there's 6, 8, 10 constitutional amendments that come out of that. But it's what you're saying, David. It's gone through the legislative process and it's specific to that particular issue. And it's just the way our Constitution happens to work here.
10: Yeah, and actually, the Texas Constitution is one of the weirdest in the nation. I mean, being an independent nation as we were, coming from Mexico and then becoming an independent nation, then annexing ourselves to the United States as a separate nation, which that's not just Texas pride. That's part of history. Texas was an independent nation in 1836. We became independent, stayed independent. We annexed ourselves to the United States with their permission in 1845 as a nation. And so our Constitution really reflects more of the Mexican Constitution, where that it's really more like a list of laws rather than it is principles and guidelines like the U.S. Constitution is. So when we have a constitutional amendment in Texas, it's kind of like a state passing a law in their state. In many cases, we're just micromanaging some of the things in the Constitution. But, you know, even at that, we decided not to open it up, which I think was a really good choice, given what could happen with the other side and where they are and the lack of common beliefs that we hold now across the country.
9: Well, I think we got time to get one more in before the break. And normally I don't toss a question to one or other of these guys, but this one, Kendall, has targeted one of our two hosts or three hosts here. Hey, Wall Builders team, I enjoy listening to the program, with some of my favorite episodes being on Foundations of Freedom Thursday. I had a quick question for y'all, but more specifically for Tim. I was listening to the New Adventures in Odyssey episodes, and I wondered what y'all's opinions were on episodes 1040 and 1041, quote, The Measure of a Patriot, parts 1 and 2. I appreciated the presentation of the good, the bad, and the ugly in the episodes, and the fact they didn't hide the bad, but they also didn't glorify it. Just wondered if y'all's opinion on them were. Keep up the good work. All right, Kendall, that question is going to Tim. Now, I don't know, Tim, is that because you're the youngest of the three of us? Is it because you've talked about Adventures in Odyssey several times on the program? I'm not sure why she directed it to you, but there you go, man.
11: Well, I got to say, I love the fact that in the midst of us talking about the constitutional, the biblical, the moral, the historic, political issues, that somebody's throwing in Adventures in Odyssey. I love that so much. My heart is happy. I have two girls, and I have gotten them into listening to Adventures in Odyssey, so fully support this. So the episode that was in question, I had not listened to. It's called The Measure of a Patriot, and largely because I had so many, dozens and dozens and dozens of the old CDs. And then I bought a whole bunch of iTunes albums. So I have over 50-something of the albums in my iTunes account. And so I felt like I didn't want to pay for the streaming service because that's where all the new episodes are coming out, because I have hundreds and hundreds of these. That was plenty for my daughters to keep us entertained for a while. But I had to go get on the streaming so that I could listen to this. And I got to say, this came out, the first episode came out the beginning of July. So this was their 250th episode. And so my overall assessment is I'm a little bit disappointed, but it factoring in, it depends on what the expectation was. So knowing this was going to be the 250 episode, in my brain, I'm going, this ought to be something that we are highlighting, the stories of courage and sacrifice and faith, and we're celebrating America. So my expectation is this is going to be super pro-America. And that's not exactly what it was.
10: Yeah, quick question. You said this was the 250th episode. You mean the episode in the series or the episode on the 250th anniversary of America?
11: Yeah, I meant the episode, and I'm glad, good clarification. This was the episode that came out to celebrate America's 250th. So okay. Not the 250th episode, because that happened years ago. They're actually... this was episode 1,000-something, whatever it was. At least that's the way they're numbering them. So this is not the 250th episode, but the episode that came out to celebrate America's 250th. Now, with that being said, again, depending on what the expectation was, if the expectation was, I want wholesome, kind of values-driven entertainment, it totally met the mark. And kind of my walk away from it is, if you were someone who already loved America, you would enjoy this episode. But if you were someone who, like maybe a student who's been in public school, who's heard a lot of the negative narrative, it would not shift that person to go, man, I love America more now, because the framing of it was Benjamin Franklin was a thief because he stole the Hutchison letters and he leaked those, which, you know, got those printed in the newspaper, and then it caused this hubbub. And Caesar Rodney was a slave owner, even though he made this courageous ride, he owned slaves. And John Adams was incredibly arrogant and prideful, which, by the way, they actually use quotes from John Adams. So some of it was great that it was like, yeah, he really said that. But when the loyalists came to John Adams after the Boston Massacre and said, we need an attorney that can defend these British soldiers because nobody else will take them, John Adams' response was, nothing would make me more proud and feel like more of a man than to defend these guys. And it's like, well, hang on a second. Several years after he defended them, he looked back and said, that was, in my mind, one of the most proud, manly things I've ever done, was defending those soldiers, knowing I was defending him for the right reasons and purpose, etc. So he wasn't saying it pridefully, because actually, if you go back and again, review just a little bit more, the loyalists that came to him came in tears. Nobody will defend these guys. Everybody's turned him down. Would you please? And he instantly, in his heart, and this is, by the way, it's in his journal, it's in his writings, he talks about this. In his heart, he said, there should never be somebody, and this was his response, there should never be anybody in America that will not be represented. I will absolutely represent them. But he said it with a solemn, firm manner, not with pride, because he, again, goes on to write about that he was so burdened and the grievous nature, and he was fearful for his family because of the opposition against him for the Patriots. All of this to say, what they were trying to do was frame that the founding fathers weren't perfect, but God still used them. And so it's actually a line that I use often when I talk about the founding fathers, that the founding fathers weren't perfect men. They were imperfect men used by a perfect God for the greater good of what God was accomplishing. So imperfect men used by a perfect God for his glory, for freedom, etc. I totally support that idea. But again, because the framing was these guys weren't perfect, but God used them, it didn't even actually show the courage, the sacrifice, the faith that would make you celebrate how God used them. So if you already know and like these guys, it wouldn't bother you necessarily, because it goes, oh, okay, I guess these guys weren't perfect. Again, the framing of John Adams did bother me a little bit, because it showed him to be a really proud person defending the British, which is not the way he defended the British. But I was a little disappointed, because I was hoping it would be far more pro-Americana, pro-founding fathers, highlighting again the sacrifice, the courage, the faith of the guys and what they did. But I also appreciate that they were trying to give an honest take, that these guys, just like all of us, and again, I can see where they're probably trying to make a kid connection, that these guys, just like us, were imperfect, but God used them in spite of their imperfections. I fully support the message. I just feel like that being the episode that comes out to celebrate America's 250th, probably missed the mark a little bit, because it didn't really feel like we were celebrating America. It felt more like the apologetic that God uses imperfect people, which is absolutely true. It just wasn't as pro-America as I would have hoped.
12: Sounds like a missed opportunity, really, because, you know, so many other examples throughout the 250th where we did emphasize, you know, why we should be excited about America and her success over those 250 years. And so many, you know, families that, like you said, looking for that wholesome entertainment and looking, you know, for a source they could trust on these kind of things. So yeah, definitely a missed opportunity there. Would love to see the, you know, emphasis on the good and certainly on really the great, not just the good. I mean, the American story is absolutely amazing. And speaking of that, there are a couple of pretty good books, outstanding books, I think, by that name. And so check those out at wobblers.com. Not necessarily kids' books, but we do have some great kids' materials and other things available there at wobblers.com. So if you want to supplement maybe those Adventures in Odyssey episodes.
11: Yeah, and Rick, let me throw in too. This is something, again, to clarify, I'm not opposed to this episode. This is a great episode. I just feel like it wasn't the greatest for the 250th celebration and anniversary. So just to be clear, this is not sliding Adventures in Odyssey. I still think they do a great job. My kids are going to continue to listen to Adventures in Odyssey. But as you pointed out, it was a missed opportunity. Not a bad episode, but a missed opportunity where we could be celebrating America. And again, kind of my conclusion is, there was nothing that I can see in the episode that would make someone more proud to be American or more patriotic after that episode. And that's why I think it was a missed opportunity.
12: All right, quick break, guys. We got time for at least one more question when we come back. You're listening to The Wobbler Show. It's Foundations of Freedom Thursday. 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Thanks for staying with us on this Foundations of Freedom Thursday. Next question comes from Lori in Pennsylvania. She said, hello again. I continue to thank God for all of you and for the tireless efforts to educate Americans on what is going on in our country. I'm so grateful to hear from you all every day as it encourages me in the battle here in my home town and state. Have a legal question. And by the way, I stumbled on her, I hear you all every day, because, you know, it should say, I hear y'all every day. Okay, no, she's from Pennsylvania. She's not going to say that. Anyway, she said, the question, who pays for all the legal battles around our country, such as when Ken Paxton sued the feds and yay, y'all won, when the government's suing different parts of the states and even my governor now suing President Trump. Heard a young woman on a meeting with Tony Shoup from Patriot Academy the other night, and she said this politician sued someone 69 times, and that was all at the expense of taxpayers. And they were really ridiculous cases. So do the taxpayers foot this bill? I'm currently facilitating Constitutional Live at my church, and I have not yet found it in the Constitution. We have discussed how far out of the box the judiciary is and the fact that the executive and legislative branches don't use their authority over them. Anyway, would love to hear the answer, and I'm hoping it's not the taxpayer. Thanks again for all that y'all do. So who pays for all these lawsuits from one government to another government?
10: Yeah, this is definitely the people, and that is not an unconstitutional thing. I mean, the Constitution sets it up and says, here's the functions of government, here's the basic jurisdictions, and the people pay for that. Now, it's the people who have to decide if that official is doing what's in the interest of the state or if he's doing something stupid, and maybe 69 frivolous cases is enough to get you thrown out. But for Ken Paxton suing to uphold in the cases he's done that I'm aware of, we've been, you know, right there in the middle of so many of those as they're going around us. He's really done a good job of protecting states' interests, protecting 10th Amendment, state authority, of upholding federal law and state law. And I just haven't seen him be frivolous, but the state pays for that. And that's something I'm happy to pay for, because I do want our borders protected. And I do want the bad guys thrown out. And I do want illegals that are committing crimes to be prosecuted. And so he's got all these cases he keeps winning in court, which is really good. And it's a pushback against the kind of, I guess, progressive takeover of governments to do what they want. But that doesn't mean everyone is like that. But it does mean that constitutionally, they're supposed to put the people do pay for that. It's just going to have to be the people deciding whether what that person is doing is what they want to pay for. And that's going to happen when you vote them in. But there's no question that those state attorneys, the state attorney generals, those state judicial officers that are in that are charged with enforcement, they're going to do that. And it's going to be largely on what their philosophy is. And if they're familiar with the Constitution, then you can be you can be happy with probably what they're going to do. If they're not familiar with the Constitution, believe it's a living Constitution, then you're probably not going to like what they do.
12: Yeah, I think David exactly right. I mean, we need attorneys general. I always forget which way you're supposed to say that, but we need them to defend the Constitution. And sometimes, look, the federal government gets out of control, does things it shouldn't be doing. Sometimes it takes the lawsuits from the states to push back on the federal government. In a lot of cases, it's not a huge expense to that state because that staff is already in place and you've got people that are already on salary and already able to, you know, marshal their resources towards that. And I totally agree with your assessment. In fact, General Paxton has won some big cases against the Obama administration back in the day and the Biden administration, just done some really, really important things to help defend the Constitution. And then you know, sometimes have attorneys general that do it in a frivolous way. But yeah, I think that is definitely borne by the taxpayers of that individual state. But I would say, like you said, it's actually a good thing, but you have to hold those people accountable in your particular state. Now, speaking of that, Paxton is, of course, up for U.S. Senate in the state of Texas, one of the most closely watched races, most expensive. I think it's now $450 million in this particular race. We have some other important races across the country. We mentioned this, talked about this all day yesterday, but in our final minute, guys, encouragement to Christians to turn out the vote.
11: Yeah, and I would say we have talked about this a lot, but to reiterate, this is not just something that Christians need to get out and vote. We need to encourage and help disciple those around us. Because as someone, as a Christian in Texas, I have seen a lot of my Christian friends actually posting things about what I would consider very bad policy decisions. And so we need to be careful not just to say, let's get all Christians out to vote. We need to help disciple our friends to make sure they're not being misled by propaganda, bad messaging, because especially these last couple weeks before the election, there's a lot of things that campaigns will intentionally put out to mislead people, to discourage the vote, to try to get them to vote the wrong direction. So don't just encourage your friends to get out and vote. Help guide and disciple them on what's actually going on. Rick, I heard you say earlier this week, sometimes people will say, well, you know, it's really between the Republicans and the communists. And that's kind of what we look at. But this time, it actually is. Literally, there are Marxists, communists, and socialists, Democrats, Social of America, that are running on the Democrat side. It's not as confusing as some people might think, but we got to help our friends know what's actually happening.
10: And I got to add, you got to not vote personality. Nobody's perfect. You got to vote agendas. And literally, a lot of that's determined by the party they're with, what those agendas are. And so you can't separate the person from that party and what that party's trying to do. So don't vote on personalities. Vote on principles and vote on the principles of the party they're going to be representing.
12: 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Good News Friday coming up tomorrow. 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

0: Have luxuries become necessities for you? Hi, I'm Chuck Bentley with My Money Life from Crown. Are you trapped in a cycle of buying prestigious name brands? Satan never wants you to be content. He wants you to engage in a process of comparison that constantly drives you to buy top-of-the-line brands. You know, those that will make you appear slightly better than those with lesser brands. They may temporarily make you feel better about yourself, but it can also put you on a treadmill that demands higher and higher levels of spending. And that's often accompanied by financial stress. Many people only want the deluxe package. That means that if they have a choice of low, middle, or high, they'll consistently choose the high ones, whether they're considering a house, a car, a handbag, a wristwatch, or even a pair of sunglasses. Having a roof over your head, getting from one place to another, and keeping track of time can be had for a lot less money than what the world says we need. Scripture challenges us to distinguish between genuine needs and desires that culture teaches us to expect. 1 Timothy 6:8 says, "But if we have food and clothing, we will be content with that." There's nothing inherently wrong with enjoying God's provision, but faithful stewards must guard against entitlement. Learning contentment gives us freedom to spend less, give more, and appreciate what God has provided. 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So free yourself from the cycle of comparison, and a tremendous burden will be lifted from your shoulders. And if luxury brands have led to burdensome credit card debt, Christian credit counselors can really help. 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
1: It's time for the Public Square from the American Policy Roundtable with Dave Zanotti, and our Vice President and Producer, Alan C. Duncan, is with us as well today, Dave.
2: Wayne, we've been talking about AI and how frustrating it is to hear some of the conversations that take on godlike characteristics and other things. Alan, I know in this whole conversation you have been well-versed and you've got strong ideas. What else about AI bothers you?
3: Well, it's very funny to me that Anthropic is kind of in the marketplace. They're kind of carving out their niche in this marketplace as they're the good AI guys. They're the good ones. They're the ones that meet with the Pope. They're the ones that bring in the religious leaders. They're the ones that want to create Claude to be a good guy. Let's teach him morals. Teach him how to share.
2: And they're on record saying they're worried about Claude's mental health.
3: Yes, they want to be to their software programs. But behind closed doors, an internal project called Project Panama. I'd encourage people to look that up. Anthropic was secretly, destructively scanning all the books they could purchase from independent booksellers to feed into their large language models to train it. This started in 2024, and they called it their effort to destructively scan all the books in the world. So that, to me, doesn't sound like the good AI company.
2: Especially to an organization that is a library that is a tribute to some of the greatest authors of the 20th century, and more plans for authors at Declaration Hall.
1: Would be a good name for a company, though. The good AI company. I like that. You might want to market
3: that. We kind of like physical books here.
2: TMAPR. Okay. Just wanted to make sure I got that right. All right. So there's questions. There's more questions ahead, Wayne. And the big question is, what happens someday if somebody decides to restart the country and they push a button and ask AI to do it?
1: Hey, we'll talk more tomorrow on the Public Square here and online at thepublicsquare.com.
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7: But rule followers, we're driven by comparison. And when we are driven by comparison, we leave a life of legalism rather than a life of faith. And what happens is that legalism becomes our moral guide rather than faith in Jesus.
6: I wonder if that sounds familiar. Would you call yourself a rule follower or a rule breaker? We're going to explore the concept with Tricia Davis today and how it can impact your faith and your relationships. This is Focus on the Family with Jim Daly, and I'm John Fuller.
8: This is actually a fun message, John, that Trish is going to share with us, but it has a serious point that I know you'll appreciate too. And for the sake of time, I'm going to quickly recap how she opened this presentation, and then we'll let Tricia share some very vivid stories. Tricia explained that in the New Testament book of Acts, the Apostle Paul had a vision of Jesus Christ on the road to Damascus, a vision that converted him from a persecutor of Christ's followers to an evangelist to the Gentile world. He'd been an extremely devout Jew, and now he would be taking the gospel to the very group that the Jews despised. So Jesus himself changed Paul from being one of the top rule followers in the Jewish world to the top rule breaker for the benefit of the Gentiles. And that's why the Jews persecuted Paul so ruthlessly everywhere he went. As we see in the book of Galatians, after 14 years of evangelism, God told Paul to go back to Jerusalem and meet the other leaders of the faith. The meeting went well, and the leadership endorsed the message Paul had been preaching. The one sour note came from the group called the Judaizers. They believed in Jesus, but also believed in following all of the Old Testament laws, including circumcision. And they had a hard time endorsing Paul's message of freedom from those laws through the death and resurrection of Jesus Christ, which leads us to Trisha's main point. You're either a rule follower or a rule breaker.
6: And with that backdrop, here now is Tricia Davis speaking at a women's conference at Traders Point Christian Church in Indianapolis on Focus on the Family with Jim Daly. And we're going to pick up as she turns toward her personal story.
7: In my family, I am the rule follower. My husband is the rule breaker. And so a couple years ago, I got inspired that I wanted to become a runner. I don't know. I know you're all looking at me going, And when I say I'm a runner, I'm that lady on the side of the road that you're driving past and you're borderline like, should I call 911? Should I not? I'm a very ugly runner, but I got inspired. And so I decided to run the half marathon. My husband saw how much fun I had at my first half marathon. So he's like, baby, I'm going to do this with you. And so we went shopping together. We got new shoes. We got the fanny pack, you know, that has the water bottles that we just did not know what to do with, but they look cool. And as a rule follower, I printed out the sheet of how to train. And when you train for a half marathon, you do these short runs during the week. And then on Saturday, you do what are called your long runs. So I get all my gear on. I'm all ready to go. I got my iPod going. And I wake up my husband. I'm like, baby, it's time to go. And he's like, oh. You know, it's been a long week. Why don't you just go on without me? I'll catch up with you. So 17 weeks later, he never caught up with me until it was race day. And so my husband and I, we get to the starting line, we take off. And when you train for a pace that your muscles and your body gets used to. And my husband, he's outpacing me. And ladies, I'm not competitive. But as a rule follower, I'm like, I have followed the rules, and this child is outpacing me. Oh, no, he didn't. Like, I am coming unglued. And he gets to mile 4, and this child loses his mind. He's like, yeah, baby, I am awesome. I'm amazing. I'm like, dude, we're at mile 4. He's like, I know, this is the longest I've ever ran. And so we continued to run, and with every mile, I'm just getting more and more and more bitter until God, because God is so good, he loves me so much. Mile 10 happened, and you may want to pan for this camera, guys, because my husband was running like chariots of fire, and then all of a sudden, his whole body went Hulk Hogan on him, like, his muscles just tightened, and he starts to grab his rear end. He's like, oh my gosh. He's not going, oh my gosh, he's grabbing his rear. I'm like, don't do that, you're embarrassing me. He's like, oh my gosh. And then he falls to the floor, which is never good in a race. So people are around him and he's just rolling, holding his backside. And then he's like, baby, I need you to, you need to work my leg. And so I grab his long leg and I'm working it back and forth. And you think, as a woman of God, I would be praying the blood of Jesus over him. Instead, I was just like, oh. So he gets up, and he is still in so much pain, he cannot bend his legs. So all he can do is duck walk for the last 3 miles. So he had never done this before, and my very competitive husband gets to the end of the half marathon, and those of you, well, none of you have ran the half marathon. They're grandstands with people in them. And my husband is like, oh, I am not duck walking past these people. But he doesn't tell me this. And so he just takes off. And I am just standing there like, what is my life right now, right? And so he finishes, and I'm like speechless, but God, he loves me so much. They shoot video of you when you pass over the line. And my husband, who was running like chariots of fire, thought he was out of the camera's lens. But then we got the email, and my boys and I watched it over and over and over again. Because he's running, he gets his medal, and then he duck walks his way. But as a rule follower, I was so focused on how Justin had broken the rules that I missed out on the joy that I had actually completed the race. And much like the sold Christians, us rule followers, we live in the bondage of comparison. We scroll through Instagram and through Facebook, and we like the pictures that we approve of the people that we think they deserve of whatever fantastic things going on in their life, while we secretly screen others. And we look at that one woman and we're just like, we get our rolling eye emoji ready that we want to put on her picture. I love that emoji. I don't know what's wrong with me. I'm a peacemaker, but that rolling eye emoji just makes me happy. It's weird, and that's not in my notes. I just want you to know. But as a rule follower, it looks a little bit like this. We compare ourselves to the woman who complains all the time about her kids. The woman who complains that she doesn't sleep through the night because of her infant. The woman who complains about her elementary school son and how they have so much homework they don't even know what to do with. The woman that complains about her teenage daughter and how she never puts gas in the car. And you would do anything to be a parent. You would do anything to hear those words, mom. And so you compare your life with her life and you think that you deserve what she has gotten. And the rule follower in you is so dead set on the comparison that it leads to this life of legalism. The friend who receives the invitation that you know did not put the hard work of love into a relationship. The husband who finishes a race that he didn't train for. I promise you I'm over it. But rule followers, we're driven by comparison. And when we are driven by comparison, we leave a life of legalism rather than a life of faith. And what happens is that legalism becomes our moral guide rather than faith in Jesus. Now, all the rule breakers in the house, you guys are like, you're like, man, I knew it paid off to be a rule breaker. Ask for permission later, baby, right? Forgiveness reigns. But here's the deal. If legalism is birthed by comparison, for many of you who are rule breakers are driven by jealousy. So you don't care how that woman got that promotion. You don't care if she got married and she has 7 kids. You don't care what she puts on social media, just as long as you get yours too. That is a rule breaker. Jealousy starts to erode your heart and you're willing to do anything it takes. It's where FOMO, not for what? What is for what? I don't even know if I'm saying it right, but FOMO. And the fear of missing out has jealousy just balled you up and you start to live a life of hypocrisy. Meaning you would call yourself a Christian, but when it really comes down to it, you're willing to break the rules to get what you think you deserve. It looks like this. You're willing to gossip about that person that you feel threatened by. Because when you gossip about them and you put them down, it makes you feel better. Ouch. You surround yourself with fans rather than friends. Because fans will always say, even in your dysfunction, that you're amazing. Fans would never push back to the dark parts of your heart where they see you living one way at church and seeing you living another outside of the church. Jealousy starts to take root. And what happens is that rule breakers led by jealousy will live a life of hypocrisy over faith. Jealousy that is driven by a lie that you are not enough. That you are not enough, and you're going to do whatever it takes to make sure everybody in the room knows that you are enough, even if it means breaking the rules. And so how do you know? Like, how do you know that you struggle with comparison? How do you know that you struggle with legalism? How do you know that jealousy just makes you a person who just lives as a hypocrite? You ask yourself these questions. Who is the one person that consumes your heart and mind? Who's the one person that consumes your heart and mind? Maybe it's a friend. Maybe it's a coworker. Maybe it's a spouse. And you're always comparing, always feeling like you need something that they have that you didn't get. Who are you constantly comparing or trying to win out over? Whose dream are you obsessing over? That you're like, man, I could be a good Christian. I could be a good Christ follower if God would just allow this dream to come to fruition. But if I go to one more Bible study where one more person tells me they're pregnant and I have been infertile now for 5 years, I'm done, God. Who do you find yourself, their dream you're obsessing over? Whose life do you find yourself striving for?
6: Whose life are you striving for? And that general dissatisfaction that Tricia's talking about is part of a journey that she's been on. She and her husband, Justin, have written a book about assessing where you're at and growing through life, and it's called One Choice Away from Change. We've got that here at the ministry, and we also have a CD of this entire presentation for you to listen to again or share with a friend. Ask about either or both of those when you call 800, the letter A in the word family, or stop by focusonthefamily.com/broadcast. Let's return now to Tricia Davis. In a minute, she's going to refer back to that portion of Scripture that we summarized as we opened the show from Galatians chapter 2 about the Apostle Paul meeting with the other disciples in Jerusalem.
7: But here's the deal. When you place your faith in Jesus over your life, over your dreams, over your desires, that faith gives you the confidence to cheer on others, knowing their win isn't your loss. Let me say that again. Faith gives you the confidence to cheer others on, knowing their win isn't your loss. Read what Paul says in verse 7. He's just been told that they have nothing to add to his message that he's been sharing now for over a decade. It says, instead, they saw that God had given me the responsibility of preaching the gospel to the Gentiles, just as he had given Peter

cheer you on, who will cheer you on knowing that when you win, it's not their loss. Because here's the deal. It doesn't matter how strong of your relationships. It doesn't matter how strong of a marriage you have. It doesn't matter how awesome your faith community is. This whole faith journey is hard. It's so hard. And when life is hard and uncertain, you're going to live in this tension of wanting to compare. You're going to live in this tension to feel jealousy. And when life doesn't unfold the way you think it should, you start to go back where jealousy and comparison become your God over faith in Jesus. It's not a matter of if. It's a matter of when. Look what happens in verses 12 through 13. It says, when he, talking about Peter, they've moved on to another city now. It says, when he first arrived, he ate with the Gentile believers who were not circumcised. Super important, right? He's hanging out with people that aren't obeying the Jewish law, and he's perfectly fine. But then it says, but afterwards, when some friends of James came, Peter wouldn't eat with the Gentiles anymore. This is so powerful. He was afraid of criticism from these people who insisted on the necessity of circumcision, rule following. And as a result, other Jewish believers followed Peter's hypocrisy. And even Barnabas was led astray by the hypocrisy. Peter broke the rules. Now, how often does this happen in our churches, ladies? Where God has called us to a certain calling and then we realize, well, that girl, she ain't godly enough. I don't want people knowing that I'm hanging out with her. Maybe God has called you to a community of faith, and you're like, well, they're too godly. And we get to this place where we start to look for the approval of man rather than the approval of God, because at the core of who we are, we fight this battle of not being enough. And here's the deal. Our greatest desire is to be fully known and to be fully loved. Our greatest fear is that we will be fully known, but that we wouldn't be fully loved. And the struggle is real. And much like Peter, we choose the path of people-pleasing. There's a book called Abba's Child by Brennan Manning. It absolutely changed my life. And Brennan calls this people-pleasing the imposter. And the imposter is the person that we become. We put our faith in people and outcomes and become the person that people want us to be rather than the person that God calls us to be. And this was me. 10 years into ministry, 10 years into marriage. My husband and I, we had been in youth ministry all over the Midwest. We were in the midst of planning our first church. And y'all, like every place we went, growth happened. And people came to Christ. And in 2002, we planted our first church. And I know that many of you in this room not only know my story, but you walked with me in it. But I know that many of you, you haven't heard. That my rule-following heart and my rule-breaking husband started to erode not only our marriage relationship, but our relationship with God. On October 9th, 2005, my husband came home. Our church plant was thriving. We were 3 years old. We started with 12, and we were nearing topping out at like 800. We had it all. We had three beautiful kids who loved the church, who loved the Lord. So he came home after speaking on a Sunday, and I was taking a nap because when you're a church planner, that's holy. And he woke me up and he said, I need to tell you something. I said, okay. He said, I'm done. I'm like, you're done with what? He said, I'm done with you. I'm done with ministry. I think I might be done with God. I'm so sick and tired of the rules. I'm so done. I'm having an affair. It's with your best friend and I want out. Because life looks better without you. In that moment, that collision of faith with my rule-following heart, that he was breaking the rules, brought me to a place

0: where life was colliding in a way that I didn't just lose my marriage over that confession. I didn't just lose my best friend. I didn't just lose my church family. I lost the only identity I had ever known as an adult. I was Trisha Davis, the pastor's wife. And with one confession, I was stripped of everything. And here's the deal. The affair gets all the attention. The affair is the bomb that I drop. But the affair was a symptom of much greater issues in our marriage. And I had to choose if I was going to choose a different narrative. Because here's the deal. If I'm going to be honest with you tonight, God was getting a good deal with me. Justin was getting a good deal with me because I was faithful. I followed the rules. I became the balanced person who balanced ministry and balanced marriage and balanced family. I worked hard for that. I worked really hard to hide my depression, to be the cheery pastor's wife that everybody needed me to be. The Bible says you'll reap what you sow. What was I weeping in this, God? See, that moment forever marked me. And although I had hit rock bottom is still solid surface to begin to stand. And I had to choose. I had to choose if I was going to trade in my need to be right, to trade in my need to control, to trade in something different for a faith in Jesus. Faith gives you an identity that goes beyond your performance. This faith in Jesus, it gives you a new identity. And it goes beyond what you can do for God, and it leads to a life of freedom. Like, it's real, you all. It's not five happy hops to a freedom-filled life. It's hard work. But when we choose to trade in the things that hinder us from placing our faith in Jesus, freedom is found. Listen to what it says in verse 19. For when I tried to keep the law, it condemned me. So I died to the law. I stopped trying to meet all of its requirements so that I might live in God. My old self has been crucified with Christ. It is no longer I who live, but Christ who lives within me. So I live in this earthly body by trusting in the Son of God who loved me, who gave himself for me. If I could reread that, I would say, so I lived in this earthly body trusting in the Son of God who loved you, who gave himself for you. When we choose to trade in the things that hinder us from placing our faith in Jesus, freedom is found. A faith that gives a new identity. A faith that gives freedom. Justin and I, we didn't find freedom because we chose to restore our marriage. We found freedom because we placed our faith in Jesus. And it begins with the trade. When we choose to trade in the imposter of the person we think we should be or the person we think we ought to be to the person who God calls you to be, and he says, you are loved. You are chosen and you are redeemed. Will you choose it? And for my story, Justin had to trade in the lies for truth. Truth that would set him free. Truth that he had hidden so long behind the lies of being sexually abused as a kid. A 10-year pornography addiction, and he believed the lie that if he told me everything, that if he was fully known, that as his wife, I would not fully loved him. But when he confessed everything, it was the first time, even rock bottom, there was truth to be had, and the truth was setting him free. And now, 11 years removed from that moment, y'all, we are walking in freedom. Our church plant isn't about coming full circle. It's about the overflow of who we are in Christ. It's a we get to. I had to choose to trade in my bitterness for forgiveness. Because forgiveness was hard. Forgiveness felt like he's just getting away with it. Forgiveness felt like he was just getting out of jail free. And I realized that when I traded in my bitterness, I found that forgiveness resurrected what bitterness tried to destroy. Forgiveness replaced my fear and replaced my husband's shame and gave way to a life and a marriage of freedom.
1: And that's where we'll end this presentation from Tricia Davis on Focus on the Family with Jim Daly.
2: I just love Tricia's spirit, John. She's a real breath of fresh air. I think the key takeaway from her message is the word authentic. We need to follow the Lord and His calling on our life and in the most authentic way possible. We can't rely on following human rules to achieve enough points. Although, man, that is what it feels like at times, right? But resist it. That will not get you into heaven. That's the Old Testament thinking that Jesus came to fulfill as our sacrificial lamb. But when we keep our eyes on the Lord and do what He calls us to do, the rest will naturally fall into place. Mm-hmm. As Tricia said, when we put our faith in people and outcomes, we'll become the
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4: This is American Family News. I'm Steve Chortle. President Donald Trump used a Western campaign swing on Wednesday to pitch Republicans as vigilant supporters of gun rights. Trump's visit to Western Montana's 1st District was aimed at boosting House candidate Aaron Flint, a former aide to retiring Republican Representative Ryan Zinke, who was Interior Secretary in Trump's first-term cabinet. Flint's opponent is Sam Forstag, a Democrat labor union leader and Forest Service smoke jumper, a specialized firefighter who gets into fires by aircraft and parachute. A new Fox poll shows Democrats are gaining more momentum ahead of Election Day. Fox's Aisha Hosni reports from the White House.
5: Fox News polling revealing Democratic candidates have a nearly 10-point advantage over those Republican candidates when it comes to voter preference. We're looking at 54% preferring Democrats, 45% choosing Republicans. That preference has actually jumped for Democrats a couple of points from just last month. The biggest issue for voters, no big surprise here, it continues to be cost of living. Actually, more so today than it was even earlier this year, right when the war with Iran started. And just 22% approve of the job that President Trump has done on bringing inflation down.
4: Election Day is Tuesday, November 3rd, but voters are already heading to the polls for early voting in multiple states. Elections, not personality contests. AFN's Chris Woodward explains.
6: As the upcoming midterm elections approach, pro-life leader Frank Pavone joined Jenna Ellis in the morning to discuss why voters should look past individual personalities and instead focus on a clear comparison of policy records and core values. Highlighting tools available through Pro-Life Vote, Pavone emphasized that voters have a historic track record of conservative accomplishments to stand on.
7: We have never had a better record of conservative victories than we stand on right now, and we've never had on the other side a more radical, scary, destructive set of policy commitments on the part of these Democrats. So it's like this year more than ever, factually based contrasts pronounced in soundbite form, but backed up by solid statistics and references and original sources. This is the way to go, and this can pay off more than ever before.
6: Pavone also noted that discussions on major political labels often lack clear definitions, urging voters to look at the actual policies beyond the terms.
7: Somebody says communism, socialism. You know, do people really know what it is that we're talking about? Talk about what you're talking about. Do you want the government to own the means of production? Do you want people to keep the things they earn, that they work hard for? Or is the government going to take it and give it to someone else? Put it in those very simple terms and ask them what they think about that.
6: Election Day is November 3rd. I'm Chris Woodward.
4: Ukraine says it has resumed attacks on Russian oil refineries after Moscow failed to observe a truce. Here's Fox's Jonathan Savage.
8: A drone strike started a fire at a refinery around 180 miles southeast of Moscow. Ukrainian President Volodymyr Zelensky outraged by Russia's continued aerial bombardment despite President Trump's demand for a halt on attacks on energy. President Zelensky also says Ukraine's been denied Western intelligence to help them fend off Russian attacks, claiming limits were placed on US-made Starlink communications terminals. Elon Musk, whose company SpaceX created Starlink, says that decision would have come from the US government. President Trump denies the US stopped sharing intelligence with Ukraine. Jonathan Savage, Fox News.
4: The Vatican on Thursday said the Pope spent a second peaceful night in Rome's Gemelli Hospital, where he is expected to recover from lung cancer surgery for about a week. The brief statement specified he got out of bed and had breakfast, which are both good signs for his recovery. And Colombia opened an embassy in Jerusalem on Wednesday, marking a major shift in relations with Israel after conservative President Abelardo Espriaye restored diplomatic ties severed by his predecessor over the war in Gaza. Colombia's foreign ministry hailed the opening as a diplomatic milestone. For American Family News, I'm Steve Jordahl.
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11: 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I believe that Scripture in the Bible is very clear that God is the one that raised up each of you, and God has allowed us to be brought here to this specific moment in time.
9: This is Jenna Ellis in the Morning.
12: Good morning. It is Thursday, October 15th, and the new White House Press Secretary, Katie Zakaria, has found herself in the midst of some hot water as a watchdog group files a complaint against her with the California Bar. So this coming from The Hill, the Campaign for Accountability has filed a complaint with the State Bar of California asking for an investigation into the press secretary over her claims that she is a lawyer after reports surfaced that she is not licensed to practice in any state. And according to reports, never has been. So the complaint notes that if reporting is accurate, that Zakaria has, quote, repeatedly held herself out to the public as entitled to practice law without a license to do so, then it's an act that California law treats as a crime. The Campaign for Accountability said in a statement, Ms. Zakaria has represented herself as a lawyer repeatedly to buttress her reputation and credibility as a television legal commentator and now as the White House spokesperson, yet seems it all was a lie. And late last night, the Wall Street Journal came out with an exclusive that apparently they're reporting that Katie Zakaria did take the California bar, but did not pass the bar exam. So they're reporting that she sat for the California bar exam after graduating law school from Pepperdine University in 2011, according to a person with direct knowledge of the matter, but she didn't pass. So there can be some very serious implications here. So let's welcome in Gerard Folletti, who is an attorney at the Lawfare Project. And Gerard, you know, obviously there are a lot of people making a big deal out of this, and what do you make of this in terms of the claims? Also on her resume, reportedly, she has listed herself as general counsel for a California nonprofit, as well as apparently saying to the White House press that she had practiced as well in China.
7: Well, it's amazing how much this reeks of another round of Lawfare conducted against someone who is not currently holding a legal job and is a press secretary, a public relations person. At the end of the day, I think this is an issue because we have to be careful as lawyers how we hold ourselves out to the public. A lawyer is someone who graduated law school does not mean that they're licensed to practice. That's what an attorney is, an attorney at law. And Zakaria has been, I think, careful for most of her career in not describing herself as an attorney, but rather saying that she is a lawyer. So the only question, really, I think, in this complaint is whether people understood general counsel to be that she was holding herself out as practicing law, which is an ethics problem first and foremost, but it might also be a misdemeanor. I don't think we're going to get to a criminal complaint stage, but this is certainly something that someone is looking to bring her down a peg or two through these complaints.
12: Yeah, and you know, at minimum, I think that this is a PR kind of disaster that the White House doesn't really need. And when, you know, President Trump in his statements of her has described her, at least reportedly, as an attorney. And so, you know, there are a lot of people who use those two terms, attorney and lawyer, kind of interchangeably. And I think that for, you know, kind of the common vernacular, people understand them to mean licensed to practice law. But you're right that, you know, lawyer and attorney are different. And yet people do need to be careful how they hold themselves out. And so is this something more that just the White House needs to issue a corrective statement, or is this something that could really be kind of one of those ethics issues that could cause more extensive problems for the White House?
13: Well, I think this is going to, I think the media have picked up on this, and it's not going to let go. And unfortunately, and I know Katie, and she is a fantastic person, but I think her first press conference did not do her credit. And because of that, the media has kind of latched on to anything it can, and they're using this to target, of course, Donald Trump. So I do see this more as a PR crisis for the White House than anything that will stick to Zachariah, other than you know, embarrassing her a little bit. But ultimately, that's what the goal is. It's to attack Trump. It's not actually about her.
12: Yeah. And, you know, and when we talked about this yesterday on air with Todd Starnes as well. And, you know, he had that same opinion. And I do as well, that the initial briefing did not go well.
14: And WSJ and didn't pass.
12: Yeah, and we'll make sure that we get Gerard back there. But, you know, I had that same opinion that, you know, the briefing didn't go well. And overall, while I don't know Katie personally, this, in my opinion, is something that just the White House doesn't need. And if they had perhaps either vetted her a little bit more carefully or were more careful about their statements in presenting her publicly, then they probably wouldn't be in this situation. And it's one of those things that that for the Trump White House, there are a lot of instances where if the messaging had been handled better up front, then there wouldn't have to be this kind of reporting and seeming corrective statements and backtracking and, you know, potential legal issues, because obviously the left is going to go after anything. I mean, they're not going to embrace her, and they're not going to love Trump for any reason. And so the White House needs to be very careful just to not give the left any of these kinds of issues that may potentially have consequences just completely unnecessarily. Because and what I'm wondering, Gerard, is when reporters asked her when she was coming out of the White House with Trump and said, "What state are you licensed to practice in?" And, you know, Trump kind of threw the question back to her. Why didn't she just say, "I went to law school, but don't have a bar license, and I'm the press secretary. I don't need one." I mean, it could have been as simple as that.
13: You're absolutely right, and this comes back to messaging, and even Donald Trump himself saying attorney and not being, we all know Trump. He talks off the cuff. He doesn't always pre-plan or choose his words as carefully as we may want him to, and that's exactly it. I think that when that question was thrown to her, she could have answered that directly. I think she will need to answer that directly. She will need to sit down and explain what the situation is. That's the best PR way forward, and that, quite frankly, is the best way out of any ethics issues as well. It's for her to just sit and explain what the situation is, what the words mean, and put out her side, which is that she's really done nothing wrong, and that this comes down to a mishap in language, which was not timed very well. But to your point, this also speaks to vetting issues at the White House. This is not something that should have been left to the media to turn out. This is something that the White House should have done a better job preparing for. And I think because she herself has been careful in how she's described herself over the years, this was not unanticipated. So that's really the question. Why wasn't there a better job done of answering that question?
12: Yeah, absolutely. And that just, you know, goes into the further questions of will she get better as press secretary? Hopefully. But, you know, the White House really needs better messaging overall. and you know, doesn't need some of these types of PR nightmares. And speaking of that, there's also one other story that is just, in my opinion, again, kind of unnecessary negative PR for the White House. This is coming from Axios, and they report this as an exclusive. The White House probes claims of missing Kennedy Center money in a, quote, MAGA blood feud. I think that's a little overdramatic, but, you know, this is Axios, right? And these are people from the left who want to smear and malign the White House, anyone associated with President Trump at all. And so why give them any ammo? So this story goes on to say President Trump has directed his White House counsel to examine explosive allegations dropped on him Friday in the Oval Office. Former Trump attorney Alina Habba apparently told the president, according to this article, that another one of his top advisors, former Kennedy Center leader Rick Grinnell, failed to deposit a multi-million-dollar donation that her billionaire husband made to the center a year ago, according to four senior administration officials and three insiders briefed on the controversy. Grinnell has denied the accusations as, quote, absurd and, quote, a lie. And Habba and her husband declined to comment, at least to Axios, through a spokesperson. And so, you know, Axios talks about, you know, why this matters and this is, you know, kind of a big deal. What do you make overall of the substance, but also the PR problem that this presents?
13: Well, it's a major PR problem, first and foremost. I mean, these are two Trump loyalists who could have had a conversation in private, not even involving the president, yet somehow it ends up both in the Oval Office and now on Axios. So that really tells you that, you know, they need to do a better job of communicating with one another, first and foremost. And this is really a binary. I mean, either funds were deposited or they were not. And if they were not, then there should be an explanation. But oftentimes these explanations are very innocent and not something that rises to the level of, you know, let's put this on the front page of a newspaper or splash this all over the internet. So again, it's a messaging problem, and this should never have gotten out of the White House, which just shows you that there are also too many leaks, especially when you have personalities that conflict.
12: Yeah, and that's a really big deal as well, because, you know, when you have people inside the White House who are talking on the record but without being named and obviously airing some of these conflicts that happen. I mean, Axios is saying, and, you know, generally, whether you like their reporting or not, I mean, you know, they're saying that they spoke to four senior administration officials and three insiders briefed on the controversy. This is typical, you know, Trump world, where there's a lot of inside drama going on. And instead of confronting things directly and privately, a lot of the ways that a lot of these administration officials, and even in my day when I worked for Trump, it was just known that the best way to get his attention overall on something is to go to the media and have him read it in print. And that's not the best way to actually serve your elected official and actually serve the president. And so part of the reason I think, at least just in my experience with Trump world, that a lot of this gets out is because too many people are wanting Trump to read a negative headline, have a perception, and then make a decision based on media reporting instead of settling things internally. Because one of the good but also bad things about Trump's style of leadership is it's him and then everybody else. I mean, there's not really a hierarchy and a structure. And so, Gerard, when you have people that can just, you know, go into the Oval Office and say, I'm complaining about something, as if, you know, you're going into, you know, your father's house and complaining about your sibling. I mean, that's not really the best way for the administration to run. And it just leads to headlines like this that, especially 2 weeks before the midterms, just really aren't necessary.
13: Right, and to her credit, Susie Wiles has done a very good job as a gatekeeper for people
12: yes.
13: who are not longtime people in Trump's circle, but I think that's exactly it. When you have people who predate Wiles, who predate Trump's presidency, who have access to him, they go directly to him or they go through the press media. That's it. I mean, we're less than three weeks away from a major election, which will have very consequential impacts on the way the next 2 years of Trump's term will play out. And instead of focusing on that, we're now distracted by, you know, who did what to whom, kindergarten tattletaling in the Oval Office, which is not what we want to see in the press. We want to see a unified message about why conservatives need to put up a good fight this election.
12: Yeah, and we do have a lot of, I think, strong messaging coming out of other parts of the GOP. I mean, I think Congressman Brandon Gill has been, you know, one of the best on pointing out the policy differences, you know, between candidates running. You have, you know, a lot of other people, at least within the GOP, and hopefully the messaging from the White House in terms of just the differences in policy, because it always comes down to policy. I mean, when we're looking at individuals, we're looking at the drama, all of that. Okay, we should, as Christian conservatives, set all that aside and say, all right, you know, that's Axios, that's drama, that's whatever. Put that aside. Let's look at the policy issues. Let's look at who is actually on our ballot. Let's look at the not just the messaging, but overall what is actually happening in the elections. And let's exercise our vote in the best possible way. And let's not get distracted by all of this, because that's ultimately, at the end of the day, the left's goal is the distractions and the focus on the drama instead of what's actually going on in the country. And we need to make sure that as conservatives, we are turning out, we're voting our values, and we're looking at policy instead of just the overdramatic headlines. So Gerard Folletti, really appreciate it, and we will be right back with more.

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3: Hello, Americans. I'm Todd Stern. Stand by for news and commentary next. John Thompson High School in Washington, D.C. under fire. Teachers accused of steering kids to liberal political viewpoints. Parents say a political ideology survey was given to 10th graders in their social studies class. The questions targeted conservative perspectives on immigration and other national policy issues. Now, some parents feared their kids might be wrongly targeted or singled out if they held a view that differed from the teachers. Fox 5 in D.C. reports participation was optional, but it raised lots of suspicions. Parents are right to be concerned, and they should be commended for speaking out. Far too many of our taxpayer-funded classrooms have become incubators for far-left ideology, from critical race theory to communism. And that's why we must renew our calls for President Trump to abolish the Department of Education and restore control of our classrooms back to the local communities. I'm Todd Stearns.
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0: Welcome back. Well, speaking of leftist lawfare against anyone associated with Trump, the America First Policy Institute, or AFPI, and 17 America First attorneys filed an amicus brief in support of Dr. John Eastman's cert petition to the U.S. Supreme Court yesterday to review his disbarment by the California State Bar. And in full disclosure, I was one of the former Trump attorneys that signed on to this to this brief and have supported AFPI in this brief. So you can read that in their announcement. I also posted it on my social media. So they go on in the announcement to say, in addition to supporting Dr. Eastman's case, AFPI's brief highlights the concerning use of what they call barfare. You've heard of lawfare. This is barfare, the political weaponization of professional ethics complaints against lawyers by their political opponents. This case is ultimately about the inherent fairness of state systems regulating attorney conduct, and to the extent those systems can be influenced by partisan organizations. So let's welcome in Cleta Mitchell, who is a member of the Conservative Partnership Institute, former Trump lawyer, and she also signed on to this brief. Cleta, thanks so much. Let's start first of all with the petition that John Eastman has filed to the Supreme Court and what he is arguing.
6: Well, thank you so much, Jenna, for having me on to talk about this really important issue. John Eastman, Dr. John Eastman, as many of your listeners probably know, is one of the foremost conservative constitutional scholars and attorneys in America. And he has been for a number of years. And he literally, he is brilliant. He has been a law professor as well. He is a constitutional historian. And he was one of President Trump's attorneys after the 2020 election. And what his role really was because he's just a walking encyclopedia of the United States Constitution, he was, but he's also a fantastic litigator. He was looking at the history of the Electoral College, the certification of electors, et cetera. And his crime, supposedly, according to all of these left-wing groups, was that he represented President Trump, but that he also he wrote a legal memo, in which he outlined the various historical options that Vice President Pence, as president of the Senate, might have with regard to the certification process. For that, he was subjected to a bar complaint in the state of California. It was, I want to say it was a 5 to 6 week hearing or trial. And this supposed judge who heard, I watched a lot of it. I don't know, Jenna, if you ever watched any of it, but it was absolutely, it was a kangaroo court. There's no way other to describe it other than that. The judge would not allow John to bring in evidence of his of what he actually said that refuted what he was accused of having said. And then the judge ordered him disbarred, basically because they said, well, he didn't controvert the accusations. Well, that's because she didn't let him put on the evidence. But mm-hmm. then he appealed that to the California Supreme Court. And after several months, the Supreme Court of California issued a three-word order, denied, ordered, disbarred. That's it, three words. He cited all the errors. They paid no attention to any of it, just said ordered, disbarred. And so John has now, there's a direct appeal from any state Supreme Court order. There is a direct mandatory appeal to the United States Supreme Court that is a direct appeal. And so John filed a petition to the United States Supreme Court for a writ of certiorari, which is asking the United States Supreme Court to take this case on his appeal, to accept the appeal, to hear it, and to reverse the Supreme Court of California's order of disbarment. And so this friend of the court brief, as you mentioned, was filed by both of us. And I really started working on putting this together a few months ago because I want the Supreme Court to know this case is not just about John Eastman. These left-wing groups filed over 150 bar complaints against lawyers solely because they represented President Trump. Mm-hmm. And now they're filing bar complaints against lawyers from the Justice Department because they work for President Trump. And this is just metastasizing. And if the Supreme Court doesn't step in, I really do fear for our whole legal, our system of jurisprudence, because we can't, just as you know, Jenna, what you've been through in the big cities in America, people who represent President Trump, President Trump himself, we can't get a fair trial because the jury pool is tainted. There's even been an active process in Washington, D.C. by some of these left-wing groups to, quote-unquote, train people to be jurors. Wow. And, I mean, there's so much wrong with this, but that's kind of a long story, but it is a really scary situation, I think.
0: It really is. And it has an intentional chilling effect on the legal profession and is trying to discourage attorneys from representing these groups' political opponents, and namely Donald Trump. But of course, this will go further than Trump, especially once he's out of office. I mean, if they are successful and there is no stopping this, then this kind of lawfare and barfare will just continue. What people may not know, even about what I went through, is how many bar complaints I actually had to defend and pay counsel to defend. I mean, I had, I don't even know how many, I mean, well over probably a dozen, 20 or more bar complaints that were submitted against me. And some of those, to the Colorado's bar credit, they just dismissed outright, said, this isn't an issue, and just gave me a copy of it. But there were some that I actually had to write a response to. And that takes time. It takes money. It takes effort. And then when the system... And in Colorado, the one presiding disciplinary judge was very clearly an anti-Trump person. And so, people only look at the decisions you make. They don't see the choices that you had. They don't necessarily see all of the situation involved. And you can't also necessarily, while you're in the midst of things, explain the fuller situation, which can be frustrating and can be part of the PR, lawfare as well. And none of these complaints, by the way, against any of us, were from our own clients, right? None of
6: That's
0: the parties
6: right.
0: to the case.
6: That's right.
0: And this is the thing that I think needs to change fundamentally, is that these outside advocacy groups should not be able to come for our licenses when they have absolutely no interest as a party. Now, if a party filed, then maybe they could do a kind of a friend of the court situation, but they should not have any standing that they can go and file a complaint and essentially become an adversary simply because they want to be involved. And that's where the essence of this is so frustrating, because all of these complaints were by left-wing advocacy groups just to try to distract, use up resources, cost us financially, and ultimately cost us our licenses. And so, I mean, this wasn't even the bars who are self-regulating. They weren't coming after us. I mean, that's what's so infuriating to me. And so for the AFPI brief, they go on to say, should the Supreme Court hear this case, that its decision could mark a critical step toward ending the political weaponization of the legal profession and restoring fairness and independence to the attorney disciplinary proceedings. That is so needed, Cleta.
6: It is so needed. And interestingly, Jen, I'm not sure if you know this, but there are other lawyers. There were 17 lawyers on this brief that you and I signed as friends of the court. I had three bar complaints filed against me, three in Oklahoma. Actually, I had four. Now I'm thinking about it. Three.
0: It's
6: in
0: hard
6: Oklahoma.
0: To count them after they pile up.
6: I know. Yeah. But it's funny. I had forgotten when I went back and looked at it, I had forgotten that there were these two people who didn't live in Oklahoma. I've never heard of. They saw a news article that I represent President Trump, and so they sent in a complaint. And one of them said the reason for the complaint, and it said because she represented President Trump. And then I had another bar complaint that was filed by 29 lawyers from Oklahoma, and the bar did accept that one. They didn't accept the first two. They accepted the third one, and I looked it up. Half of them were Biden donors, and none of them, I didn't know any of them. They weren't clients of mine. And I had to, pay a lawyer to present the briefs and all of that. And then I had another bar complaint filed against me by this left-wing group started by David Brock, the 65 Project. They they still have on their website, they filed a bar complaint against me in the District of Columbia. I never even heard from the D.C. bar on that one. They just they didn't even entertain it, which none of these bar associations should have accepted any of these complaints. Mm-hmm. But they're, but it's still up on the website that I have this bar complaint pending against me in the District of Columbia, which I don't even know if it's true or not. I think I'm in good standing there. But in any event, there's another brief. I talked to a professor at the University of Pennsylvania Law School on the 1st of October, and I was there to give a speech to the Federalist Society chapter, and he is the chapter advisor, and he told me that he had had a bar complaint filed against him, and all of the lawyers in Pennsylvania who are barred in Pennsylvania had had by a congressman from New Jersey, a Democrat congressman from New Jersey filed bar complaints against the lawyers in Pennsylvania who are representing President Trump. So he put together and filed a separate brief with the Supreme Court in support of John's cert petition and said, it's getting pretty bad when a sitting member of Congress from the opposite political party files a bar complaint against the attorneys for the head of the ticket on the other party. Mm-hmm. There are other lawyers like Jeff Clark. He filed a separate amicus brief. Harry McDougall from Atlanta signed a separate amicus brief. So the point is that there are a lot of briefs. There are a lot of lawyers who have had similar experiences to ours that are on briefs that have been filed with the Supreme Court, even apart from the brief that we filed as part of 17 people. But it's really bad. These bar associations have been taken over by leftists, even in states that you think are conservative, like Oklahoma. And it cost tens of thousands of dollars for me to defend myself. Mm-hmm. They ultimately dismissed it, but not for 2.5 years. Mm-hmm. And so it's really, so I always say to people, you know, until you've had your livelihood threatened, or, you know, that's the, you know, your family, your livelihood, your life, when they start doing that. But these left-wing groups are very clear about this. They say their intent is to keep anyone from representing Donald Trump again. That's their goal. And they want to keep lawyers. They've filed, I think, half a dozen complaints by this point against Justice Department lawyers. They filed against Pam Bondi when she was Attorney General. They filed against Todd Blanche. They filed against Ed Martin. They filed a complaint, an ethics complaint against the General Counsel at the Department of Homeland Security for a tweet that he posted disagreeing with an order of a leftist judge who had barred the Department of Homeland Security from being able to do something that the president had directed them to do. And so, I mean, this is serious. And I think the Bar Association, of course, the ABA is no help. Mm-hmm. But honestly, the Federalist Society has not been any help.
7: Well, and they should
6: during all of this,
7: right? Because they don't want to be targeted as well. And the frustrating part of this is that for all of these left wing groups, if they file all of these complaints and even a couple stick, like, you know, the ones against Eastman and you know, and a few others. And they're successful in those, mainly, I think, because of some of these states. Like, had I been barred in a different state, honestly, there might have been a different outcome, right? And so
6: correct.
7: I still have my
6: 100%.
7: License. I wasn't disbarred, thankfully, you know, was suspended for a few years. But you know, that's a whole other story. But, you know, a lot of these were at least dismissed. But I wouldn't have even had to spend the money to defend the ones and go through the whole process that, you know, were multiple back and forth. And it's very expensive. But all of these left-wing groups, they go through all that. They put us through that to spend the time and effort defending and the financial burden. And then if they're ultimately dismissed, there's no consequence. And that's part of the problem, is it's completely free to them. Absolutely. And yet it's everything to us. And this didn't even start for people who are saying, well, this is just around, you know, the 2020 election and, you know, that it'll just be around that. What Clita's mentioned about all of the current Trump administration officials that are going through bar complaints. But this was even well before 2020. I mean, I remember talking to Jay Sekulow, who is an attorney and was one of President Trump's attorneys. He had a bar complaint filed by two U.S. congressmen, I think Ted Lieu and Kathleen Rice, both Democrats, and they wrote a letter to the State Bar of Georgia calling for an ethics investigation into Jay Sekulow, only because they suggested that he repeatedly made misleading statements to the American public regarding President Trump's, you know, involvement in whether it was like the Russia collusion or the, you know, the Trump Tower nonsense. I mean, and that was ultimately dismissed, but it costs time and effort, and it's always from the Democrats. And so we need to put a stop to this, and there needs to be, in my view, there needs to be a rule that only parties involved can complain about the lawyer's work in those particular instances, because they would be the ones to have an actual harm. And in any other type of litigation, you have to have standing and have an injury in fact. I mean, that's one of the core prongs of the analysis. You have to be yourself injured, not just this watchdog group that can go and, you know, file a tons of things against the wall and see what sticks. And so overall, with Eastman's complaint, with all of these friend of the court briefs that are, you know, saying this needs to stop, what is your view on, I mean, so the Supreme Court hasn't decided whether or not they will take up John Eastman's petition, but what is the relief that he is asking? I mean, is it along some of these lines, or, you know, where else can we go to create this type of rule?
6: Well, I think two things. I think that we are going to have to, first of all, the Supreme Court really does need to accept cert on this case. They really need to hear this. And the Supreme Court is the ultimate authority for attorneys in this country, and really the responsibility for protecting basic principles of American jurisprudence, one of which is that everyone is entitled to legal representation. That is a fundamental principle that lawyers are taught, that we all believe it's important because we want to uphold the rule of law. And if you're going to uphold the rule of law, which is what sets the United States, has historically set the United States apart from every other country in the history of the world, that ours is a nation of laws, not of men. How many times have we heard that? But if you're, the Supreme Court has a duty to protect the principles of American jurisprudence, and that's one of them. And when a basic, this is a challenge to the notion that everyone is entitled to legal representation. This is a challenge to that principle. When these left-wing groups say, we don't like this client, we don't like this person, his beliefs, his standing, whatever, we don't like that, and therefore we're going to use the tools of the Bar Association, where we think that we have a friendly forum, and in most cases they do. And so the Supreme Court really needs to take it up and to say, no, this is a basic principle, and we are going to uphold that principle, and they need to reverse the Supreme Court of California, and they need to order him reinstated. Simple as that. And in fact, the other thing I think we're going to have to do is that I think we're going to have to organize to try to get rules changes passed in state legislatures. State legislatures have authority over bar associations. I think we need the professional the rules of professional conduct for attorneys need to be changed to create the requirement, just as you said, that only a client or a court referral or an opposing counsel, somebody who has had some immediate injury or interaction with the attorney. The ironic thing for me, Jenna, is that when I was in Oklahoma and practicing law in Oklahoma, I was appointed by the state Supreme Court of Oklahoma, and I served on the professional responsibility tribunal for the Bar Association of the state of Oklahoma. So I saw the cases that came through, the attorneys who stole from clients, forged documents, or did various things, or, you know, missed deadlines that cost a client, and all of those kinds of things. That's what the bar disciplinary process is supposed to be. It's not supposed to be the playground of wealthy billionaire left-wing back groups that come in and try to use the misuse and misappropriate the bar disciplinary process in order to go after in yet a new and novel way someone they hate, which is Donald Trump. And they don't really care who gets in their way. But one of the things that we did recently was the Conservative Partnership Institute, where I'm the senior legal fellow, sponsored a symposium on bar fare earlier this month. And we had two different sets of research that were presented. One, and the one showing that this is a massively orchestrated, well-funded plan that was put into place by these left-wing groups to take down Donald Trump by getting all of his attorneys disbarred. We had another set of research that showed that Jack Smith actually coordinated with through Norm Eisen and the Democratic Attorneys General's Association, and they actually orchestrated those state criminal proceedings against the Trump electors, Trump lawyers, and people associated with President Trump. That all those state proceedings were really orchestrated initially through Jack Smith and his friend Norm Eisen and the Democratic Attorney General's Association. How do you like that one?
7: Wow.
6: It's pretty shocking.
7: Yeah, it absolutely. And, you know, and again, it just shows the absolute blatant lawfare, and they're proud of it. I mean, they even in their complaints,
6: yeah,
7: you know, and in their public, you know, their websites and everything, they are saying the reason that we're doing this is specifically so that we can make sure that no one ever represents Trump, that we can disbar all of these lawyers for daring, you know, to represent a political figure. You know, meanwhile, conservatives like you and me are saying that everyone deserves a defense. I mean, Hillary Clinton deserved a defense, you know, all of the Democrats do. And, you know, we still have the understanding that lawyers as a profession have that professional responsibility. And, you know, we've even in the course of our practice, I know this is true for every lawyer, including you and me, Cleta, you know, we have represented clients that we don't necessarily share their position, but we represent
6: right.
7: their interests. I mean, it doesn't mean that just because you work for a client that you agree with their position or their interests on everything. That's not what, I mean, it's like a home designer going and going, well, you know, that's not really the wallpaper I would have chosen, but I'll do it, you know, for these people because that's my job, you know, and that's part of the profession. But to accuse lawyers and try to take away their entire livelihood, their licenses, simply because they're political opponents, and to be openly proud of that fact absolutely needs to stop. And we also shouldn't have in America this whole idea that the outcome would have been different for Trump lawyers depending on what state you're in. I mean, for Sidney Powell, for example,
6: right.
7: I believe the only reason that she wasn't disbarred and her complaint was dismissed is because she's in Texas, that, you know, somehow
6: right.
7: is still conservative enough, right? And it shouldn't be that conservative lawyers have to be careful which state they practice in, but that's one of their tactics. They don't want to have good conservative lawyers that are arguing policy positions and representing political clients in the blue states because they want to keep them blue. And it's entirely unfair. It's entirely unethical, and it absolutely needs to stop. We've got to take a break here, but just closing thoughts on this and what the timeline is.
6: Well, one point that you made, Jenna, which is really important, is that depending on the state you're in, that tells whether or not you're likely to be disbarred. And John Eastman raised that point with the California bar as part of the proceedings, and their response was, well, you knew what you were getting into when you were admitted to the bar in this state. So
7: it's like,
6: you know, too bad for you, fella.
7: Yeah, like, you know, your fault that you decided to sign up in a blue state. I mean, that's not what the rules of ethics, as you mentioned, and the rules of our profession dictate. And so absolutely this needs to stop. Cleta, thank you so much for your passionate work and your consistency, your tenaciousness. Cleta has been one that has not given up on any of us. She has been the foremost advocate. We love and appreciate her. And we'll be right back with more.
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2: I'm Kevin Freeman, host of Pirate Money Radio here on AFR each Saturday morning. I've spent decades studying economic warfare, national security, and the forces that can weaken a nation without ever firing a shot. That work led me to write The Four Horsemen of the American Apocalypse and Our Six Trials by Fire. In the book, I examine four forces I believe are challenging America's liberty and sovereignty, along with six major trials involving our national debt: the dollar, programmable money, the wealth gap, demographic decline, and immigration. I also explain why I believe America's decline is not inevitable, and I outline national and personal responses rooted in economic sovereignty, civic responsibility, stewardship, faith, and courage. The Four Horsemen of the American Apocalypse and Our Six Trials by Fire, with a foreword by Dr. Ben Carson, is published by Liberty Hawk Publishing. More information at fourhorsemanbook.com.
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4: Welcome back. Well, ending on a far, far less serious note, Shane Gillis was on SNL this weekend, which it'll be fascinating to see what they put out this weekend. But apparently is in hot water because he made a joke that is still, according to the Washington Post, roiling viewers, because you're not allowed to make jokes apparently against women and their fashion anymore. Otherwise, you're called a misogynist, which is ridiculous. I'm not going to quote the joke because it was very crass, and we don't want to deal with that here. But the point was, he made fun of the way that women dress provocatively going to the gym. And then he also said, and I don't look, you're not allowed to look for real because they're filming and I'm in the background of like 10 TikToks right now. And the point to me of that, wasn't misogynist at all. It wasn't, anything other than his crude delivery. The point and the essence of it is absolutely right. I mean, anything these days, whether it's the gym, it's, just going out to the mall, being on an airplane, everybody has a phone, everybody is filming, and everybody seems to be there to be influencing and to just get their content instead of just enjoying life and perhaps even, dressing appropriately. And so let's welcome in O.W. Root, who is a fashion blogger and designer. And you can follow him on X for some really good commentary. And so, O.W., this just seems like a controversy that is almost as hilarious as Kelly Clarkson and the $15,000 animatronic bird, which I followed. I thought that was hilarious. It just seems like there are so many things that people complain about instead of recognizing, okay, it's a joke, and understand the point and move on.
5: Yeah, the thing with this is he's making an observation of something that everybody's noticed. So everybody has noticed this thing and is aware that there are some women who wear very provocative clothing to the gym, and they film themselves for influencer purposes. They have an influencer, whatever. And then there is an added layer here. If you're on the internet, you've seen videos like this, where often there might be someone in the background who looks at the woman in question on the camera. Then they draw attention to that man in question, mm-hmm. looking at the woman who's provocatively dressed. And the influencer,

0: performatively shocked by them looking at them. And so the joke also, Shane is making a joke about himself as well, obviously. Like, he's a comic, so he says, I'm probably in 15 of these. So he's making a joke, like a self-deprecating joke, of him looking. And it's also sort of poking fun at the women who are dressing in a provocative way, pretending to be surprised that anyone might deign to look at them. Well, they're doing so. And, I mean, it does highlight a really interestingly absurd thing in our culture where someone will do something that is provocative or is attention grabbing, and will essentially performatively be shocked, be like, I can't believe you are shocked by what I'm wearing, or I can't believe you even looked at what I was wearing, you know. And I don't think it's not strange to suggest that if you're wearing very revealing clothing, someone might look at you. You know, that's not a surprise.
1: Yeah. Well, I mean, the definition of modesty is that, you know, you're not drawing attention to yourself. And so, you know, immodesty in our current cultural definition is something that is too revealing, but it can even be something that is shocking or, you know, maybe wholly inappropriate for the venue. I mean, if I wore a ball gown and high heels and, you know, a tiara, which I would love to do, by the way, every day, if I had a job that I could do that, that'd be fantastic. But if I wore that whole entire outfit, as beautiful as it could be, over to Publix while I'm grocery shopping, I'd probably get some looks on that, right? And that is immodest. It's shocking. It's drawing attention. And so for these influencers, they do that intentionally, as you mentioned, and then they feign this shock and horror, especially women, by saying, why are people, especially men, looking at me? And it's all just performative. And I'm just so frustrated with a culture that we have to film everything 24/7 and we have to do this whole performative nonsense simply for views and clicks, instead of having content that is actually advancing a social narrative or engaging in the conversation or doing something meaningful.
0: Absolutely. You know, that's the even bigger story, is this sort of self-imposed surveillance state in this really weird way.
1: Yes.
0: You know, I mean, people, we have this thing where people rightfully are concerned about a surveillance state. We don't want to live in a surveillance state. And we often think of surveillance states as being sort of like governmental enforced from the top down. But the truth is, we all sort of live in this self-imposed surveillance state where, now, I'm not filming people in public, but many people are. So all these people are kind of filming themselves and filming others. You know, you hear about terrible stuff where people will film someone who just did something embarrassing and then post it and make fun of them. Terrible. Awful. Like, why would you do that? You know? And it's like, this kind of stuff, though, this self-imposed surveillance state, we're streaming everything and other people are in it, it's disconcerting. And when you're filming like that, there's a presumption that you're being real, but you're performing. So it makes life itself so much less real, so much less normal. And there are people, like, not us, people who were born much later, who have grown up in this sort of self-imposed panopticon. And it really, this is a big shift in society that is not good, it's not healthy, and it gets to a deeper thing about why people aren't relaxed, why people are almost automatically mad at people, and why people feel just very on edge. And it's maybe because they're constantly being filmed in some way. They look around, oh, no, someone's filming over there, you know, all this sort of stuff.
1: Yeah, and we also can't just, you know, relax and enjoy our families and our outings anymore. I mean, I've even noticed that, you know, I notice when I'm out and somebody has their camera out and I kind of turn the other way, like, I don't want to get in the middle of their video. And we have to be careful about all of those things. And I think it's also a lesson perhaps to all of us to put our phones away. I mean, take your couple of pictures, you know, if you're at Disney World or whatever, but then enjoy the rest of the day. And you don't have to film every little piece of content. And we shouldn't be in this hyperimposed surveillance state. We should just live our lives and actually enjoy the beauty of God's creation. But O.W. Root, really appreciate it. And really great comments. And as always, you can reach me and my team, Jenna at AFR.net.
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8: This is American Family News. I'm Steve Jordahl. A dozen high school girls from Washington walked away from a cross-country race after a male athlete decided to join on the race. Fox's Marianne Rafferty has the latest.
9: Instead of bolting off the line when the gun sounded, the group of girls walked a few meters and then left the course while the trans athlete took off. Now, voters in Washington state will weigh in on Initiative 638 on November 3rd that would ban biological males from competing in girls K through 12 sports if it passes. Now, also interesting to note, on September 5th, the runner in question finished 76th in a boys' junior varsity race at a meet in Oregon. But by September 15th, they were competing in a girls' race.
8: In 2025, President Trump signed an executive order restricting federal agencies to protect female athletic opportunities and prioritize Title IX enforcement. Vivek Ramaswamy says he'll put an end to sanctuary cities if he's elected governor of Ohio. AFN's Chad Groening explains.
10: During a recent rally in Youngstown, President Donald Trump warned the crowd what will happen if Democrats return to power.
11: They will immediately reopen our borders and once again flood Ohio cities and towns with migrants from the most corrupt and dangerous places on the planet. Just look at what's happening in the once great state of Minnesota. What a mess they have done. Somalia, wonderful, wonderful.
10: Vivek Ramaswamy, who is the Republican candidate for governor of Ohio, pledged in an interview with American Family News that he will work with the president on immigration.
12: I think we should collaborate with ICE, and I don't think that should be controversial. I think the people of the state are worse off when state officials or local officials try to get in the way of federal officials actually enforcing the rule of law. We want to do it right there with them. And the fact that President Trump and I have a good relationship, we've spoken about this, will help us collaborate in so many ways.
10: And Ramaswamy says he will put an end to the sanctuary status of cities like his hometown of Cincinnati.
12: Shameful to see it declare itself as a sanctuary city or places like Cleveland doing the same. We have to restore the rule of law. We have to enforce it. We have to go after Medicaid waste, fraud, and abuse. And we should collaborate with the U.S. president and the federal government to bring back that rule of law to our state. And I want to apologize about defending the greatness of Ohio and defending the greatness of our country.
10: AFN has reached out to Democrat Amy Acton for her response, but has not heard back from her campaign. I'm Chad Groening.
8: The holdout juror in the Lindsey Clancy case is speaking to Fox and Friends in the exclusive interview airing this morning. Michael Desranville says his decision was not ideological. He went with the facts in the case as he understood them.
13: I made my decision as far as with the case. It is based strictly on the evidence that was presented to me. And then the hearing and paying attention and observing throughout the whole trial.
8: Clancy was charged with murdering her three children because of what she claimed was postpartum psychosis. Last month, the jury failed to reach a verdict because Desranville refused to be bullied into saying Clancy was not guilty because of insanity. Massachusetts has not said if they plan to refile charges against Lindsey Clancy. Forget beauty pageants and talent competitions. One of America's most unusual contests is looking for the best-looking water tower in the country. Fox's Matt Murphy reports.
14: Who knew water towers could be so competitive? Nearly 300 from across the United States and Canada are battling for the title of Tank of the Year. The annual competition is run by Tenemic, which is cement spelled backward. The company makes protective coatings for water tanks. For 20 years, it's celebrated towers that double as colorful hometown landmarks. Some feature elaborate murals, others creative designs. Voting runs through Friday, with the public's favorite announced Monday. Then on October 23rd, the company will reveal its own pick for Tank of the Year. And the grand prize? A starring spot in a water tower calendar. Talk about making a splash. Matt Murphy, Fox News.
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17: 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I'm Mark Minnelli, your host, and joining me is Sam Case. 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
19: That's right, Mark. It's going to be a great show. It's not just about having a great show. It's about having a good one.
17: 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You know, we've been looking at Colossians 3:23-24. And whatever you do, do it heartily as unto the Lord and not to men, knowing that from the Lord you will receive the reward of the inheritance, for you serve the Lord Christ.
19: You know, Mark, I was just listening to a Christian man who was a CEO, and he was talking about, not explicitly this verse, but the idea, and he said, listen, my employees, they have obligations to me, but they don't work for me. He says, they work for God, and if they actually think they're working for me,
17: wow,
19: they're doing it wrong.
17: Wow, I'd like to meet that man. Yeah. He's got it right, doesn't he?
19: Yeah.
17: Not only do they have it wrong, but think about this. If you don't know who you're truly working for, then your work's going to suffer, for one. And for two, your whole life will suffer because you won't have the hope. You won't have the reason for life in you that God gives us. I think that's so very important.
19: Yeah, that's exactly right. But that's the big issue we're facing right now, is this problem with meaning. People, even Christians, I think, are having a hard time recognizing what their life is for. What is the point of anything they do? And this could be an even bigger problem with AI. At least that's what the fear is. I saw a new study the other day called The Meaning of Work in the Age of AI. Mark, I love these titles. They're so creative. But what they found was 70% of Americans fear that AI will hollow out the meaning of work, and then also threatens people's sense of well-being. Roughly the same amount say less meaningful work would erode people's sense of purpose and dignity. And 81% said paid work is extremely or very important to their family role. So the question I want to get at first is, does AI actually pose a threat to people's jobs any more than previous technical revolutions? I feel like we've had this narrative every 20 to 30 years. Some new technology comes along and people think it's going to destroy the way that we function in the world. What do you think about that?
17: It's interesting. AI is definitely disruptive. It changes the way you do work, but then so did the electric drill, and so did the circular saw, you know, all the carpenter tools that came out with electricity. So did the Industrial Revolution with all the machines that started making things faster. We still needed people to run the machines. And I think we still need people to run the AI and to keep it in line and also to bring to it the humanity that is needed to serve humanity. It's just a different thing. Becoming more efficient doesn't take away your meaning if your meaning is correct, if it's focused properly, right?
19: That's what I'm thinking too. I mean, I understand concerns about AI, but also if you go back in time, you see people having concerns about trains. You actually had anti-train propaganda saying that the human mind couldn't handle the speed at which trains were going and it was going to ruin society. So this has always been an issue. But yeah, I've always been thinking why working with a machine inherently would make your job less meaningful. Does working on a computer make your job less meaningful? I mean, I guess if you let the machine substitute all your original human thought, that would be a problem.
17: Well, it's also why you're doing what you're doing.
19: Mm-hmm.
17: If you're doing it to draw attention to yourself, if you're doing it so you can say, look what I did, instead of doing it to the glory of God, instead of saying, look what I was able to do because of the gifts and abilities God gave me, to his glory should be this work. If we lose that perspective or we don't have it, then when something like a computer program can replace us, obviously that's gonna inflict us with self-doubts and uncomfortableness. And we're gonna start thinking we're useless. But the reality is God knew these things, these tools were gonna be here at this time. He knew that we could learn to use them in a way that honor God's. Remember, AI doesn't kill people. People kill people.
19: Yeah, exactly. You know, I was thinking about that, making work less meaningful. I suppose that happens to us all from time to time in a subjective personal sense, right? Like my work doesn't feel meaningful. But in a true Christian sense, it seems to me, Mark, that it's actually impossible for work to truly lose its meaning because it's something that God has given us to do. Before there was sin in the world, he tells us to work.
17: Absolutely. From the very beginning, before sin entered the world, before there was the stumble, Adam and Eve were brought into the garden to tend to the garden, and they loved doing it, and God loved them doing it. Work wasn't an unnecessary unnecessary evil. It was something we got to do. In fact, I believe that even today, we find more peace, more joy by working, by being productive. I think that's the term. The more productive we are at realizing the fullness of our talents and our abilities in Christ, the more we realize the joy of the Lord. Here's my proof for that. Think about the laziest person you know, or any lazy person. Have you ever met a happy, lazy person?
19: They're not happy for more than an hour, you know? Like you have a lazy moment and maybe they're happy, but a lazy attitude in general, they're miserable.
17: No, I mean, they're miserable.
19: Yeah,
17: right?
19: Yeah. No, they're miserable because they're only chasing those creature comforts of life. And, you know, pleasure's fun for a little bit, but it slowly loses its joy because there is nothing inherently purposeful about it, you know?
17: Yeah. And I think people need to just wake up and realize replacing tasks is not the same thing as replacing jobs. In my job, I do a lot of research, obviously, being the lead on the analyst team, being the host here, I have to stay up on all this stuff. Guess what? It's so much easier using AI to help me do this research, to dig, to find the numbers I need, to help me put together the information I need so that I can sort it through and then be here on air to help you to manage your portfolios better. Same thing in most jobs. There's a lot of jobs that, and there's some jobs, by the way, I'm not so sure it's a bad thing, like accounting. There's been so many errors in accounting. Even from our government, obviously, when they do their accounting, which I don't think they do much of it, but the IRS seems to do a lot when they audit everybody. So, but they get it wrong a lot as well. So how nice is it if we have AI coming into this and clarifying things and making things go a lot easier? And we might find out that we don't have to spend weeks upon weeks of our life throughout the year keeping numbers together so that we can file our taxes properly. Why is that? Why are people worried about that? I understand that there are accountants and people who say, well, I won't be able to, you know, it'll replace me. Well, no, it'll replace the things that you don't need to be doing and allow you then to have the relationship with your clients and help them through these things and making sure that AI stays on track. So I think we just need to realize we're in a revolution. It's the technical revolution of 2020s, just like the 1900s, in the late 1800s, industrial revolution. Things are going to change a little bit. But you don't lose your purpose if your purpose is to honor God in all you do. You still can do that. You can just become more efficient. And in becoming more efficient, you can produce more and hopefully can produce a higher quality. Now you can spend more time on those things that AI can't do.
19: Exactly.
17: And make your work even better and even more glorifying to God.
19: You know, Mark, so, I think people are afraid that, let's say, a company has 10 employees and they find out, oh, AI, I'm making this up, but can do the work of 10 men. So let's just fire all, like, 9 of them and just keep the one, because that's 10 men. Well, the smart business is what they're going to do is say, oh, now I actually have 100 employees because I have 10 employees and each of them, their work is magnified by the AI. That's what the smart employers are going to do, and maybe even hire more people because of it.
17: And that's what we're seeing, actually. We're seeing those people who adapt AI into their daily work are considered very valuable because they can produce a whole lot more without any more sweat. They can produce a whole lot more without any more expense to the company. They can help the company grow and in so become very valuable. You know, meaning comes from who we serve, not what we do. And we serve the Lord. That's where our meaning comes from. And we want to serve him as greatly as possible. And God has a place for us, and he has things for us to do for him. 610-363-1110. That's the number here. Maybe you agree, maybe you don't agree. Or maybe you're just concerned and scared. I'd love to hear from you about this. But concern should lead to preparation, not fear. Let's hear from you. 610-363-1110. Join us. We'd love to hear from you. And we'd also like you to join us at financialissues.org so you can join in the chat along with the show.

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5: This is Financial Issues, and we are live, not AI, as we proved in the first segment here. And today, we've been talking about things that give us purpose, such as work. We talked about the truth, like AI, and how people are concerned about losing jobs or losing their purpose. And that can happen over and over again in different people's lives, be it when technology comes around and stuff like that, if we're not focused on the Lord. But I'd like to talk about a little bit different thing about in hope and purpose. Oftentimes when people get to retirement, they start losing their sense of purpose. Oftentimes they start feeling lost. And we were wondering, is there a big difference between, just retiring and what the Bible has to say about retiring? So we decided to call on Drew Blackston, an founder of CEO of Pearl Wealth Group, and ask him to join us to discuss this. Welcome to the show, Drew.
6: Hey, thank you so much for having me. Excited to be here.
5: Yeah. So help us here. How does a biblical perspective on retirement differ from the world's view?
6: Well, I can't find the word retirement in the Bible. You know, when I look from Genesis to Revelation, and I think some of my biblical heroes were older when they were called by God. You look at Moses, you look at Caleb, he was 85 years old. He said, give me that mountain. I'm going to go out there and take it. And so I don't think God ever says, hey, you're 80. It's time for you to slow it down or shut it down. I do think that there are seasons in our life. Ecclesiastes talks about the seasons that we go through, and maybe that season is our full-time job at Ford Motor Company or whatever. But I don't believe that God ever says, hey, you're done with what I've called you to do just because you're done with your W-2 or your self-employed job or whatever that might be.
5: I think there's a very big cue to when you're really done. It's called moving on to the afterlife, moving on to through the pearly gates. That's when God calls us home, we're done at that. You know, I used to have my own investment advisory service, Integrity Investors, and when people would come in for retirement planning, this was to help Christians. Only, you know, we'd help anybody, but it was always from a biblical point of view. Yeah. The first question I would ask them is, what I would tell them is your homework before our first meeting is to get all the verses in the Bible regarding retirement. And they'd always come in and look at me and say, that was very funny, Mark.
6: Yes. Yeah.
5: So retirement really isn't a biblical perspective, but a change in life is. You know, if I worked
7: if I worked in shoveling concrete, you know, if I worked in the concrete business as a laborer, I wouldn't be able mm-hmm. to do that all my life. Eventually the body would wear out. But yeah. God's got something else for us, doesn't he?
6: Yeah, I mean, I think, you know, if you just look at yourself, you know, I have hobbies or different talents that God's given me. I can play the drums. I've been doing that my entire life. I love to read. I love history. I think those are things that God put in my heart. They don't necessarily, they're not in my workforce. You know, I'm not playing the drums on a band on tour. You know, I work as a financial advisor. And so those are talents and abilities that'll be able to go with me, you know, until my body doesn't allow me to hit a cymbal anymore. So I think that is not, you know, the talents and abilities we've given allow us to glorify God. And I think, especially as Americans, sometimes we identify ourselves with our work, like who we are. When we meet somebody, we say, well, what do you do for a living, right? And it kind of defines, oh, I'm a doctor, I'm a teacher, I'm a lawyer, I'm a financial advisor, defines who we are. In reality, that's what I do for work. That's what God's given me the ability to make money for, but that's not like who I am. I am a child of God. I am, Amen. You know, this, I have these talents, I have these, I'm a dad, I'm a husband. That's really what defines us. And so retirement's great. And we want to have a plan. I think the Bible talks about planning, and it's very specific on saving money and being a good steward of that money. But I think that when we retire, it's not about just moving to a community and trying to please ourselves. I believe that maybe you move to a retirement community, but you're still trying to serve the Lord in that community.
7: Amen. Well said. You know, because those people that do struggle with depression or due to loss of purpose, it's maybe because they define their purpose erroneously prior mm-hmm. in their prior part of their life. Like you said, being defined by their job or their abilities being defined by what they did instead of who they serve. And, exactly. And I think that's very important to realize when we get to a stage where we need to transition from being financially productive maybe to being more of a servant of the Lord, spending time helping people to grow closer to Christ, things like that. There's so many areas, helping others even. Mm-hmm. You know, when I was a kid, I wanted to be Santa Claus when I grew up. No, I mean, think about that. All I wanted to do was give people gifts and help them. You know, there was a TV show, and I'm really old, so you probably never heard it. I think it was called The Millionaire or something. It was about a guy who just went around, found people who needed financial help and helped them. Yeah. And I thought that would be the perfect job. Well, in retirement, you actually, if you define retirement as a transition to serving others while you serve God, you're able to do that. You can come along, young men and women or single parent families, and you don't have to do it financially. You could just come alongside and fix their car, help them with their, guide them, mentor them, those kind of things. So you don't lose your purpose. You get to embrace it when you get to the transition time.
6: No, I totally agree. And I think sometimes in the church world, we miss the wisdom that is in a lot of the elders who are in our community, and not every church, obviously, but I do think we focus on youth groups and bringing in youth and the next generation, and we forget that there's 60, 70, or 80-year-olds sitting in our church pews who have this great amount of wisdom, whether that's in the financial sector in the sense of, hey, we saved this money and we did this the right way, or just, hey, this is how this is how you be a dad. This is how you can be a great husband, or this is the struggles that we went through, and being able to communicate that. And I believe that's what God, it's bigger. Mm. It's kind of like when you met with your clients and you said, I always say, what are your goals and dreams? It's like one of my first questions. It's never, tell me about how much is in your 401k and what's your budget. Tell me what do you want to accomplish in your retirement? Because that's really more important than how much money you have saved.
7: Yeah, that's well said. Again, I really like this conversation. You know, I know so many elderly people who are sitting on the couch watching TV for 10, 12 hours a day, feeling mm-hmm. hopeless. Some of them are true believers, yet they spend more time watching the news than they do in the Word or reaching out to others. And I think that's because they did not prepare well for this. So what kind of questions should someone ask themselves 5 or 10 years before they get to this point to where their body no longer can allow them to do the physical work, or their mind isn't as sharp as it used to be, or whatever it is that's causing them to move into this transition?
6: Correct. And you know, I think the good question is, what are you retiring? People say, what are you retiring? Not retiring from, but what are you retiring to, right? So if you're leaving, you know, Ford Motor Company or the concrete business or being a CPA or whatever, what are you transitioning in life to doing? Like, are you going to transition to be around your grandkids more? Are you transitioning to, you know, to the volunteer? Are you transitioning? And, you know, in some aspects, some people transition into just serving themselves. But you want to have some sort of, hey,
7: yeah,
6: what
7: how
6: if
7: does
6: I,
7: that work out?
6: Yeah, it doesn't work out very well. And I think in the end of all ends, but it's what am I transitioning to? What are these goals? And then from a Christian perspective, it's okay, God's allowed me to grow my assets to this level. I've got this amount of money. I've got Social Security, pensions, whatever. Okay, how can I impact the next generation? Like, how can I, you know, grow the kingdom of God? And just because I'm not 27 anymore doesn't mean I can't have an impact on the kingdom. So I think asking that question, okay, what do I want to do with my life that will give me that identity that's not the 9 to 5 that I had Monday through Friday. And I think seeking the Lord first is going to his word and saying, okay, God, what have you called me to do? And labeling our talents and our abilities and, you know, our spouses and our kids and grandkids, our friends and nieces, and say, okay, God, you put these people in my life. Now, what can I do? And I call it the 1% rule. So it's not always the big things. Like, you maybe you're not Colonel Sanders at 65 where you're doing KFC, but maybe you get you do 1% better every day or every year. And that 1% compound interest is God's greatest gift outside of Jesus. Let that 1% do its work and see the impact you'll have on other people's lives.
7: Yeah, wise words, very wise words. I really appreciate that. And I appreciate the direction that we're taking this. And one of the things that I would really like to share again is that these questions, these things that you're talking about are preparing ourselves before this comes, that we look forward and we say, Lord, what is it? Who do I really serve? First of all, get our purpose straight. And our purpose is in God's word. Our purpose is to serve the one true God, to honor God in all we do. And our hope comes from him, not from our job, not from the material things, not from even our situations or relationships. It comes from God. When we get that straight, then the next steps become easy, even in that transition. I want to thank you so much for being with us today. I really appreciate the conversation. I hope we can have you back again real soon, Drew. If somebody wants to know more about you, what you do, how do they do that?
6: Yeah, I would just, you know, obviously pearlwealthgroup.com is our website, or we are on YouTube a lot. So just go on there and search Drew Blackston and you'll find all of our great videos.
7: Well, excellent. I really appreciate you. Thank you for joining us today.
6: Thank you for having me. I really appreciate it.
7: You know, Sam, this is a great conversation, and it's a conversation that's not had enough within the Christian community. Even using the term retirement instead of realizing that there is no such thing as retirement in the Bible. We live our life forever for the Lord. A true believer is seeking to grow closer to Christ day after day, moment after moment, to honor God in all we do, no matter if it's at our full-time job during a working season, or maybe whether it's giving our time and our talents to the church or to a ministry, or whether it's just helping the family, coming alongside, like he said, the children, the grandchildren, and just helping everybody to realize the truth that we have a one true God, that God loved us enough to send his son to die, rise again from the dead, pay all the price for our sins so that we could have an eternal life basking in his glory with the power of his spirit in our life right here, right now, so that day in and day out, we can honor him with all we do. That is purpose. That is strength. That is where joy and all sorts of wonder, everything righteous comes from. We can do that. We don't have to stop the day that the company says it's time for us to move on. We can continue on serving the Lord, working as unto our God and Savior. The number here is 610-363-1110. We'd love to hear your two cents on this. I see Julian in the call group already. Light up those phones. We want to hear from you. Also, if you have to leave us, sorry to see you go, but you can continue on by going out to financialissues.org and join us live for the second half of the show and join the chat there. There's a lot of great people in that chat. We'll be right back.
8: I found out I was pregnant when I was 21 years old. For me, I was scared. I was shaking. I Googled places to abort. We drive there, and as soon as we get there, I open the door, and the first thing that I see is a bunch of Bible verses in the walls. They gave me a little counseling session, they gave me the pregnancy test again, and they do an ultrasound. And that's when everything changed. When I saw my baby, and when I heard her heartbeat, that was it. We decided with my boyfriend at the time, which is now my husband, to continue the pregnancy together. We started coming to the classes, doing our homework, getting counseling together. We've seen the hand of God ever since we stepped into the pregnancy center.
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16: 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But Mark, this has been such a wonderful conversation. I see so many people in the chat saying that this was really beneficial to them and encouraging. Justin from Texas saying, this segment is not only for retirement age. We all need to hear this. Meanwhile, Dylan, he said, you know, I retired from my career, but now my full-time job is investing to raise money for ministries. I love that, Dylan.
7: Absolutely. Great comments. Thank you for that. Yeah, really appreciate that. I wish the markets agreed with us this morning. You know what? They're mixed. The Dow Jones up about a half a point. We see the S&P and NASDAQ down. NASDAQ's down over 1%, 1.25% almost, which is a little sad to see. But good news is, I don't know, gold is up.
16: It's better than yesterday when the NASDAQ and Russell were down almost 2%, S&P over 1%. So anything is better than that, right?
7: Well, I would hope so. But you know what? we don't fret about these things, but we do get our portfolios. And because the Dow's up and the NASDAQ and the S&P and the Russell are struggling, that shows me that a lot of people are moving, or a lot of investors are moving to safety, which might be a good idea for everybody to be considering their portfolio. If you got some weak links in there, you might want to reduce them, prune them back, or get rid of them, maybe store up a little bit. Now's a good time to get some little cash, because who knows the direction everything's going to go. I wouldn't panic. I'm not saying that. What I am saying is that I have hope for the rest of the year in the economy, but I'm cautious with that hope. So we want to be just great stewards moving forward.
17: What did you say earlier today? You said, you know, if you're afraid or worried about something, this was more in the context of AI taking your job, but I think it was good advice in general. You said, use that fear or concern to plan wisely. Don't let it overtake you. Just let it be a gentle nudge to make wise decisions for the future.
7: Yeah, it doesn't mean we're not going to have stumbling times or hard times or good times or bad times. It just means we're on a journey, and the Lord is going to use it all to draw us closer to Him so we can feel His joy and peace no matter what the situation. You know, with that said, why don't we go ahead and get to the phones here. We have Julian in California. Julian in California.
17: Love that.
7: Got up early to be with us. Welcome to the show, Julian.
18: I'm in Georgia.
7: Oh, Georgia. I'm sorry. My eyes aren't as good as they used to be. Huh. Do you think I should start considering retirement? No. Well, welcome to the show, Julian in Georgia. What's on your mind today?
18: Well, I see all these people, I won't put in a plug in for Amazon. Amazon a few years ago said if they overturned Roe v. Wade, they would pay up to $4,000 if a lady works for Amazon to go to another state to have an abortion. And I had this verified through live action. And I see a lot of my Christian brothers and sisters, like Wall Builders and John Hagee today and numerous people, why are so-called Christian people doing business with people that support abortion and pay for abortions?
7: It hurts.
18: Does that
7: doesn't
18: make any
7: it?
18: Sense at all?
7: Yeah, it does make sense. Why do you think they do that?
18: Ignorance.
7: Ignorance?
18: Ignorance,
7: or,
18: because they don't
7: or
18: know.
7: Convenience, or just convenience is more important than stewardship to them.
18: Yeah.
7: Yeah, a little bit of both, so maybe, huh?
18: And it does happen. And if people knew why they started Planned Parenthood, to do away with the blank race, 1939, the Negro Project. You know, we give them $8,000 an hour, 24 hours a day, 7 days a week, 365 days a year.
7: It's very sad.
18: You need to read up on Margaret Sanger, some of her famous sayings. And yeah. I heard a while back that Adolf Hitler got his leading for the final solution from Margaret Sanger.
7: Yeah, I read that too, and I really appreciate you bringing that up. That's why we need to stay focused on the Lord. In fact, will you, Julian, take a moment and pray with me? Dear Heavenly Father, we take a moment because these facts hurt our heart. They hurt our heart that sometimes we find it convenience more important than obedience or conforming to your ways. Sometimes, Lord, we're judgmental on so many others and forget in our life the things that we're compromising on. Help us, Lord, to embrace you and feel your joy and then share that with love to others so that they too can help to form our society in a way that honors you. We pray this in Jesus' name. Julian, thank you so much for your call. Really appreciate it. With that said, why don't we go to Steve now in Iowa. Steve, welcome to Financial Issues. What's on your mind this morning? Steve, are you with us?
19: Yeah, my apologies. I wanted to piggyback off the conversation with your guest speaker there. One of the things that's driving this, at least in this country, is our Social Security setup right now, where for somebody who wants to remain gainfully employed beyond a certain dollar amount, it's measured in dollars, they get penalized by the system via taxation, and they either have to defer collecting Social Security, which may not be bad, or they end up taking a real hit to remain productive.
7: Yeah, all that's true. All that's true, Steve. It's absolutely true. The government is doing everything they can No, they're not. They're not doing anything near what they could to reduce the deficit. But they're pulling strings in all sorts of directions for political reasons.
17: They sure like to talk about it a lot, though.
7: Yeah, they
17: so
7: like
17: maybe
7: to
17: that's
7: talk
17: all
7: about
17: they can.
7: Like, yeah. So the idea is if you have another job when you're supposed to be retired and taking Social Security, why should they pay you so? The Social Security you paid in all these years, even though it was really just a tax, why should they give that back to you at this time if you have enough money to live on from your job or and it surpasses the average or whatever they're calling that amount. I know exactly what you're talking about. It doesn't seem fair. It seems wrong. It seems like any retirement plan should be yours to utilize any way you want, early, late, or never. Pass it on. You can't even pass this on after paying it into it all these years. Steve, you got some good points there. And this is what happens when we allow politicians into our government who do not understand what it means to be not one of the elite, not one of those who have endless funds, not one of those who, you know, when they don't realize what it really takes to continue a lifestyle you've had for many, many years. And just because you want to continue or you're able to continue and make money doesn't mean that you don't deserve those things that were promised to us. Steve, I was just wondering, what was it in our conversation that brought that to your mind? Because that's kind of like an aside. That's the financial aspect of retirement that we didn't talk about with Drew. What drew you to that? Was it something you're experiencing and that was irritating you, or was it just came to your mind?
19: Well, this just kind of occurred to me, but both my father and I are traveling this. He's 75 and I'm 55, and my wife, who's 50, just turned 58, she and I are both already having these conversations of, well, okay, what are we going to do with the next step? We're empty nesters, and I do really well in my career right now. But we both are have the genetics that point to 100-year lifespan. That's just that's just who our family histories are, and we're the kinds that in another time, place, and regime, people would be looking to kill off after a certain point, I'm afraid. And all of that just kind of comes in and contributes to that conversation.
7: Well, I don't know if this will help, but I'm going to throw it out here, Steve. I believe that if you keep your focus properly on the Lord, realize the purpose you're here for is to honor God in all you do throughout this thing we call life, this time and space we're in for right now. The focus isn't how do we maximize our Social Security, though a good steward would do what he can to do that, but that's a secondary or tertiary question. The first question is, how do I honor God and how do I feel His joy in my life? The way we honor God is by working as unto the Lord, doing everything we can with the abilities, the assets, the talents, the time that He has given us, to utilize that to His glory. And if we're doing that, I don't think it really matters what the government does at that point, because we're working for the Lord. Yes, we want to make the most of it, but sometimes, you know, you get caught in these laws and these things. One of the things that we also need to do is to vote in the right people so they stop taking the money out of our pocket. You know, I think charging Social Security because you're working hard doesn't make any sense myself. But also, worse than that, how about taxing us on our real estate, something we paid for, something that we're done with, but every year we have to pay rent to the government, to the local government, to the state government. We have to pay real estate taxes every year of thousands of dollars for some people. That's ridiculous. There's so many things like this, Steve, that can draw us away from our purpose and our thoughts. Keep our mind on, I know you've heard this from the time you were in church till now. Keep your eyes on Jesus. Steve, I really appreciate your comments on that. Thank you so much. Don't be distracted to the point you lose your joy, though. Keep focus and elect the right people that realize what it really means to be elderly and needing that Social Security. God bless you, sir. Number here is 610-363-1110. See, when people call in, they ask incredible questions or give incredible insights, just like the two callers we just had. We love it when you call in. So do the other listeners and watchers. 610-363-1110.

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7: 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Mark, I see we got another call in the queue. 610-363-1110. We got Al down in Florida. So why don't we go to Al, Mark?
8: Let's do that. We've covered both coasts now. Welcome, Al. Glad you're with us today. What's on your mind?
9: Good morning, Mark. Can you tell me when Terra Wolf went on the buy list?
8: When it went on the buy list?
9: On the buy list.
8: Yeah, I'm thinking it was approximately 6 months ago.
9: Okay, there is no specific
8: date
9: that you can...
8: Yeah, I'd have to go look it up right and now. Being on camera, it's hard for me to do that.
7: Mark,
8: right
7: so
8: now,
7: we put it on the buy list in May 26th.

0: Yeah, things are coming. We have a lot of upgrades that we're working on right now. Also, I would like to take the second here to let you know it's on the sell list now. You know,
1: That's why I'm asking them.
0: We were really impressed with them. And it went on the buy list. Remember, we went on as aggressive. That means be careful. This isn't for the timid, because they had a great plan. They had a lot of hype about the plan, converting from Bitcoin miner to using all their servers and everything to lease them out to AI, to become AI server farms. And it was a good plan, and they actually got contracts to show what they were doing. But they projected that they'd be at break even again. Originally, I believe it was like end of 26, beginning of 27. Well, the last quarter, their report they came out with, they said it could be into 2028. So based on that, and considering the amount of money that they're losing every month, and considering the debt that they may have to pull in, and if they can't pull in more debt, the dilution of the stock, because they'll have to raise more money to keep this going until they do get profitable, they'll have to issue more stock. All these risks that are compounding, we decided that we didn't want our partners to have to carry this for a couple of years, even if they do meet all the standards they want to. We can always get back in later, but they've just increased the timeline for profitability, and the risk have gotten stronger and stronger. So the decision was to put it on the sell list.
1: Right. Do you recommend hanging on a little bit to recoup some of your losses?
0: I don't know if you'll be able to recoup them in the short term. That's one of the reasons why we put it on the sell list. If we thought that it was going to turn around and it was going to do well over the short midterm, we would say hang on to it. It's still an aggressive stock, but we still have faith in it. Right now, I believe this is where I'm at. I believe they've increased their risk, and by extending the timeline before profitability, they've increased the risk substantially, because the further out you go on profitability timeline, the less accurate all your projections are going to be. So we're saying, we don't want to hold it. We don't think you should. Go ahead and sell it if you want. If you want to hold it, that's between you and the Lord. Remember, we're just here to give you our opinion, our analysis on things. If you want to follow it, that's great. If you believe God wants you to hold it. That's between you and the Lord. This came on the list as an aggressive, which means it's not for the faint-hearted. You have to have a really good sleep factor, and you have to be able to afford to weather the downturns to continue holding. And when we put it on the sell, that means we believe there could be more downturns before the upturns. I hope that helps.
1: Yeah, it did. Okay. All right. So do you think there's, in the future, the date that a stock goes on the buy list or whatever, will be in there more readily to find, rather than go through commentaries? Is that something you guys are thinking about putting in?
2: Most definitely, yes.
1: Okay, good. All right. Well, thank you guys for your help.
0: Thank you, Al. God bless you, sir.
1: God bless you too. Thank you.
0: All right. Let's go to Dan. And is that Ohio?
2: It is Ohio. Hey, Dan.
0: Now we're covering the Midwest too today. Dan, are you with us?
2: Dan? All right. Well, we'll hold on, Dan, for just a second. Maybe go back to him in just a moment. But yeah, there's so many exciting things that we're doing on financialissues.org right now. One of those things, though, Mark, is our petition, our new Take Action petition, defundnetflix.org. This is all about Netflix fundamentally changing the beloved children's story, Narnia, which is supposed to be a way to talk about the gospel with children, but now they're subverting it to make it this left-wing propagandizing thing. And you know what's so funny about this, Mark? I see all the conservatives, all the Christians upset about this on Twitter. They're raging against the machine about this thing. But I guarantee you a good chunk of them sadly are investing in Netflix. And that's what this petition's all about. It's to make our voice heard to Netflix, but also to make our voice heard for other Christians so that they know that they're probably unknowingly investing in companies like this. So it's defundnetflix.com. When you sign it, be sure to share it so that fellow believers know what's going on.
0: Yeah, if somebody came up to you and said, hey, this, I have a drink for you. It tastes great, and actually it numbs some pain in you. Eventually it's gonna kill you though.

0: but you're going to love it right now. Would you continue drinking it? Well, some people would, some people wouldn't. Guess what? Netflix is one of those companies that is that drink, because the porn, the anti-family, anti-God, anti-everything that we believe in, stance they take with what they produce in entertainment and the stuff they put on there is eventually gets into our minds and our soul. It compromises who we are with Christ. And then, and in that compromise, we come, when we become partners with Netflix by buying stock in them, we're actually becoming a partner with them. We actually are participating in those sins that are polluting our society and killing our society. We also have to realize when we subscribe to them, that's the other side of the candle here, two ends of the candle. We need to light both ends. And let them know that we don't no longer want to subscribe to this company. Go out and sign that petition. Join us. Join the believers of America that do not want their faith just rubbed, just dirtied and filthy. And we definitely don't want to participate in doing that. Really appreciate that. Amen. Let's go to Dan now. Let's try Dan again. Dan, welcome there. To Financial Issues.
1: Yes, I'm here.
0: Hi, Dan. No problem.
1: That's what happens when you get old.
0: What's on your mind, Dan?
1: Hey, I was reading this morning Psalm 15, and I came to verse 5, and it says, those who lend money without charging interest. Seems to indicate not to charge money, not to charge interest on your money when you loan it out. I just wondered what your perspective was on that.
0: Yeah, that's very good. And that's between, if I remember correctly, and because I don't have the context and everything in front of me, but I believe that's between Hebrew and Hebrew, lending to your brother, lending to another person in your faith. And that makes total sense, because later on in Revelation and other place, we see that we will, once, even when the new heaven and earth, and we see oftentimes where God says that it is a blessing to lend to others and a curse to borrow. So we will, lending isn't with interest, isn't a sin if it's not to a brother and sister. Personally, I take that to heart, Dan. When a friend or a family needs money, I don't really, you know, my wife and I, we give it to them, but we don't charge interest, and we don't even expect it to come back to us. If we can afford to lend it to them, then we believe we can afford to give it to them. Now, when it comes to buying bonds, which is lending money to corporations, we feel that's different, because that's not to the church, not to the family of God at this point. And we believe that's okay.
2: Mark, I have the verse in front of me. It seems to me, at least in my interpretation of this is really warning against usury, lending people money and then using it against him. So this is the verse. It says, who lends money to the poor without interest, who does not accept a bribe against the innocent, whoever does these things will never be shaken.
0: There you go. Yeah, so there's a lot in there, and it's going to be interpreted a million different ways, but I think what God is really saying is to be compassionate with those who are in need. Mm-hmm. He has cared for you. He has entrusted to you these things. Maybe he's calling you to be more of a conduit of those blessings than a businessman with them, than a lender. Does that make sense?
1: Yeah, that makes a lot of sense. I appreciate it.
0: Well, praise God. I think your question honored God, and I think I'm hearing your heart. It honors God. Thank you so much for joining us and calling in today, Dan. Really appreciate that. I also appreciate everybody who has been with us today in the chat, online, on the radio, on television, joining us for Financial Issues. I pray that you continue to honor God in the way you invest with biblical integrity. God bless you all, and thank you for investing with biblical integrity. We'll see you all tomorrow.

0: If we ever forget that we're one nation under God, then we will be a nation gone under.
1: Thank you for joining us. This has been an FISM production.
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6: 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Today's Bible teacher is Dr. Chuck Missler, connecting the Bible to your life and the world around you. In today's study, Dr. Missler begins his teaching on the book of Romans, chapter 3.
7: Well, let's start by doing something radical. Let's bow our hearts. Well, Father, we just thank you for who you are. We thank you that you have created such a unique answer to your greatest predicament that we're going to explore tonight. We thank you, Father, for this, the epistle to the Romans. We ask your very special blessing on this evening. Open our hearts and lives to your word, and indeed, open your word to our understanding that we might grow in grace and the knowledge of our Lord and Savior. This absolutely unique answer to your greatest predicament. As we commit this all before you, in Jesus' name, amen. Well, we're undertaking a review of the Epistle to the Romans, and we're in chapter 3, which will start to introduce God's solution to God's greatest problem. It's hard for us to imagine that God has a problem, but his very nature compels a very unique answer to a very unique problem. That's what we're going to deal with here. Now, we're going to undertake a review of the most comprehensive treatment of doctrine in the entire Bible. When you say doctrine, that sends chills up many scholars' spine. But this is the core of the whole thing. The doctrine of the entire Bible summarized here in its most comprehensive form. The book of Romans. Some people call it the gospel according to St. Paul. And I love to springboard off an insight from none other than Socrates, 5 centuries before Christ's birth. He's recorded as saying, "It may be that deity can forgive sins, but I do not see how." And that remark demonstrates a profound insight into the real predicament that escapes many people. How can God forgive sins without violating his character? And how does a righteous God forgive sins without compromising that righteousness? And it's only superficial to people who haven't looked at it carefully. The more you look at it, the more disturbing that issue becomes. Now, this book, this epistle, was penned by Paul. We need to understand that Paul was very distinct from the other writers in the New Testament, unlettered fishermen and what have you. Paul was probably one of the most profound minds that ever walked the planet Earth. And he was trained in the best schools, not only of the Jewish culture, under Gamaliel himself. He really was a Pharisee of Pharisees. But he was trained in the best schools in the Greek culture. He came from a wealthy background. So he demonstrates a profound knowledge of culture on both sides, both the Jewish and Gentile communities. And Jewish by background, but he also is a Roman citizen. And several occasions that shakes the Romans as they presumed he was Jewish and were about to scourge him. He says, "Can you do that to a Roman citizen?" And it sent chills down the spine of those administrators. They realized it never occurred to them that he had Roman citizenship, which involved all kinds of guarantees. And he ultimately even draws upon that to go before Caesar himself. And now this book was written to whom? Don't take this for granted. It is not written to the church at Rome. There isn't a church at Rome. There are many churches. This is written to the believers, not written to unbelievers. It was intended to teach students that were already students of the word, that were already believers. They say, who founded the church at Rome? Actually, Paul did, although he never went there until later. But at Pentecost, in Acts chapter 2, there were many there that had come from Rome and later go there. So many of the people in Rome that had started house churches were really derivative of Paul's teachings. So he feels a kinship there. If he didn't feel that way, he wouldn't be writing them because he would not build on somebody else's foundation. So he's writing them from the perspective that even though he didn't start those churches directly, they're his people. So he didn't feel he was stepping on somebody else's toes, if you will, by doing that. And yet he's writing to something like 28 different people that'll be mentioned at the end of the epistle. So it's written to the believers in Rome and individual believers, not the church as such, in the sense of an organization. That those concepts emerged several centuries later. But in the early days, the church, the group of the assembly of believers was in home. Everything in the book of Acts happened in the homes. And but having said all that, let us try to understand that these believers in Rome were known throughout the world. They were turning the world upside down. And they were known throughout the world at the time. And when you realize that they didn't have communication, they didn't have travel, it was all on foot. It's really astonishing when you realize it, that whether you're talking about Solomon or Paul or even more recent years, messages were traveled on foot, by hand. You travel at the speed of horseback. And you communicated with, handwritten messages. In not much over a generation, or maybe two, we travel at the speed of sound. We communicate electronically around the world. It's astonishing for us to realize that in the last century or so, how the world has really, really, really changed. But in any case, let's move on. There is a very key verse in the Old Testament, Habakkuk 2:4, that becomes the cornerstone of the Reformation, and that is alluded to here in not only this epistle, but three different epistles. This verse, Habakkuk 2:4, put to death the heresies that grew up in the early centuries of the church. The early church started understanding the grace of God, but within just a few centuries, it got eroded away. That by the time you get to the 5th century through the 15th century, you have that era that we call the Dark Ages, characterized by several things. The absence, the unavailability of the Word of God, and the absence of an understanding of God's grace. Grace erodes to legalism, and that was the cloud, the dark cloud that hung over for the world for 1,000 years. And what broke that cloud, the ray of light that came through, was their grasp of Habakkuk 2:4, the just shall live by faith, and that caused a reemergence of an understanding of grace, and that's what the book of Romans is all about, God's grace. And as Hal Lindsey likes to acronym it, God's riches at Christ's expense. And there are three epistles in the New Testament that constitute a trilogy on this verse, the just shall live by faith. Romans 1:17 express who the just are. Who are the just? Romans, the epistle of Romans deals with that. The just shall live. How shall they live? Galatians 3:11 quotes this verse and then amplifies how the just are intended to live by shedding all trappings of religious externalisms. The net of it. And then the third of the trilogy, Hebrews, shows how they are to live by faith. Just before that Hall of Faith chapter, Hebrews 11, we have again Habakkuk 2:4 quoted. So interestingly enough, these three epistles form a trilogy on this verse. And it's one of the many reasons we suspect that Paul did indeed pen the book of Hebrews. And but in any case, the book of Romans, let's get a snapshot of the total picture. The first half of the book, 8 chapters, are on doctrine. The first 3 chapters that we're finishing up, those 3 tonight, constitute the most complete diagnosis of sin. We use that term a lot. It's all through the Bible. What do we mean by sin? The definitive expression of what sin is the first 3 chapters of the book of Romans. We'll go from there to two chapters that lay out the way of salvation. We haven't really talked about the remedy in the first three chapters. We're just defining the need. It makes no sense to deal with the remedy until you really understand what the requirement is, what the need is. And that's what we're intending to do with the first three chapters. Then we'll deal with salvation in chapters 4 and 5. And then we get to what might be for most of us the meat of the whole thing. Three chapters, 6, 7, and 8. Commonly called sanctification. What does that mean? How does that differ from salvation? We'll be dealing with that. And then we then encounter three chapters that are dispensational. And those three chapters are hopefully will be the death knell to one of the most widespread heresies within the Christian body today. The concept that is sometimes called replacement theology. Paul will hit that head on in three chapters. Chapters 9, Israel in the past. 10, Israel in the present. 11, Israel in the future. It's commonly taught in most churches that the promises to Israel were forfeit when she rejected her Messiah. They fall upon the church, and the church has somehow replaced Israel in God's program of redemption. That sounds like just labeling or something. No, it happens to be a very deeply rooted heresy. We need to understand. We need to hit it head on. We're not going to pussyfoot around on this. I've had many people come to me saying, gee, they're very uncomfortable we get into this area because so many really good people have been mistaught on this subject. The issue isn't what we believe. The issue is what Paul and the Bible says. And we're going to look at that. We hit it head on. Israel, past, present, and future, chapters 9, 10, and 11. They're going to be very, very timely for us today. They're going to be very, very timely with what's going on in Washington today. And then the last few chapters, last five chapters, I'll call practical. They're a collection of personal notes to personal people that Paul appends to this letter before it gets sent off from Corinth to Rome. And so that's the quick thing. And we, of course, you can look at the first eight chapters as doctrine or faith. Then the dispensational ones, call that hope. It's prophetic, if you will. And then the last ones are the practical expressions of love to the other saints in person. And so we are obviously in that first group of three chapters, finishing that up. We talked about pagan man in Romans 1. In Romans chapter 2, we talked about the moral man. Those people who are unsaved but leading better lives than most Christians, what about them? And introduced in the end of that chapter, but amplified in chapter 3, is the religious man. And Paul uses as an example of the so-called religious man, the Jew. No one is more diligent, no one is more rigorously adheres to a set of rules, and yet where does it all lead? And we're going to deal with that this evening. Let's pick up the last few verses of the last chapter by way of review. Paul says, "And shall not uncircumcision," meaning the Gentiles, "which is by nature, if it fulfill the law, judge thee, who by letter and circumcision dost transgress the law. For he is not a Jew, which is one outwardly, neither is that circumcision, which is outward in the flesh, but he is a Jew, which is one inwardly. And circumcision is that of the heart in the spirit and not in the letter, whose praise is not of men, but of God." So Paul is starting to deal with the differences between uncircumcision, the Gentiles, and the circumcision of the Jews, pointing out that circumcision of the Jews is not enough. That's really what he's leading up to here. And this is starting to touch on this heresy that we're going to deal with as we go through the book of Romans. It's a heresy in the body of Christ that you and I need to be aware of, that God is not finished with the Jew. They have a future, both individually and as a nation. The church, the heresies that the church has taken over the promises that were given to Israel. That's the concept that's being advanced, and that turns out to lead to serious heresies that we're going to deal with in detail, of course, in chapters 9, 10, 11, forthcoming. See, the argument is advanced that when Israel rejected her Messiah, she forfeited the promises given to her by God. The promises, the problem with those, that view, is those promises that we're dealing, some of the promises that we're dealing with were unconditional. Israel couldn't forfeit them if they tried. And God goes to rather extreme lengths to demonstrate that they're unconditional. The idea, the heresy, is that these promises are now rested upon the church. This view, widely held, is sometimes called replacement theology. The church has replaced Israel. Some of it's called reconstruction theology. Some call themselves dominionists, a kingdom now, etc. And there's a book that was specifically written about this. In fact, it was written in our apartment when Ann and I lived in an apartment down the Balboa Bay Club in Newport Beach. Hal Lindsey was in that apartment for a while and wrote a book called The Next Holocaust, which is probably one of the definitive treatments of this whole issue. And I invite you to take a look at that. Well, let's jump right into Romans 3, verse 1. Paul raises right up front then the question, what advantage then hath the Jew? And what profit is there of circumcision? He just denigrated the fact that circumcision isn't enough to get you saved. Well, if that's the case, what advantage is to the Jew? And he's going to deal with this head on. See, the pagans were condemned in chapter 1. We went through all of that in the first chapter, first session. Moral man is also condemned before God in Romans chapter 2. And now we're going to deal with the religious people that are also condemned before God, and he's going to use the most surprising example, the Jew himself, as a religious person. See, the first question pertains to Paul's words in chapter 2, 17 to 24. The second question up here. See, what advantage hath the Jew? That's from the first verses 17 to 24. The second question is, what profit is there of circumcision? That's the last few verses that we just read at the end of last chapter. So Paul goes on. What advantage is the Jew? He says, much in every way. Chiefly because that unto them were committed the oracles of God. And I can tell you right now that 9 out of 10 people that read that sentence don't understand what it's saying. Because the Jew, they were committed the oracles of God. Many commentaries look at say, sure, because they were the custodians. They were the scribes. It was through them that we got the word of God. And that's true. But that's not what it's talking about. That's not what it's talking about. See, Paul, much in every way, or saying another way, the Jew is, it's great in every respect. Well, how so, Paul? How is it good? See, the casual reader would say the Jew had the advantage because to him was entrusted the scriptures. That's true. But that's not what it's talking about. The word here, oracles, to them were committed the oracles of God. The word oracles is logion in the Greek. It refers to divine promises. Those divine promises were committed to them. They were not only the custodians of the text, they were the recipients of the promises. That's the concept that's there in the Greek. And some of these promises are not yet fulfilled. Are they going to be unfulfilled? God forbid. He's going to go on here. Okay? See, the Jews were not just the custodians of Scripture. I don't want to minimize that. Their diligence, their rigor of the scribes is breathtaking. The more you study it, the more amazed you become. And that's why when we discover the Dead Sea Scrolls and get a whole copy of the book of Isaiah that was penned 1,000 years earlier, and it's, I think, 3 or 4 letters, just a few letters different from the copies we have today. The rigor that they preserved by their methodology is phenomenal when you realize there was no printing, no carbon paper. Everything had to be hand copied. But that's not what's in view here. Unto them were committed the oracles of God. What the concept in the Greek conveys is they were the recipients of the promises. They weren't just the means by which they were preserved and communicated. They were the ones that they were the beneficiaries of the promises. Big difference. Now, there's another observation I'll throw out here I want you to be sensitive to. Do you realize there are no promises given to the church in the Old Testament?
3: Really?
7: Is the church visible in the Old Testament? That's a good assignment for the students. We'll figure out some way to put that on the final. Let's peek ahead in the book of Romans, chapter 16. Let's just take a look ahead. Romans 16. Paul's writing says, now to him that is of power to establish you according to my gospel and the preaching of the Jesus Christ, according to the revelation of the mystery which was kept secret since the world began. Whoops, whoop, whoop, what's he talking about here? The preaching of Jesus Christ according to what? The revelation of the mystery which was kept secret since the world began. This is something that wasn't in the Old Testament. But now is made manifest and by the scriptures of the prophets according to the commandment of the everlasting God made known to all nations for the obedience of faith. Wow. The mystery which was kept secret since the world began. This was kept. In Ephesians chapter 3, the first half a dozen verses point out that it was Paul's unique privilege to reveal that which was hidden in the Old Testament. Ephesians chapter 3. For this cause I, Paul, the prisoner of Jesus Christ for you Gentiles, if ye have heard of the dispensation of the grace of God which is given me to you ward, how that by revelation he made known unto me the mystery, as I wrote before in a few words, whereby when ye read, ye may understand my knowledge in the mystery of Christ, which in other ages was not made known unto the souls of men, as it is now revealed unto his holy apostles and prophets by the Spirit. And by the way, the other apostles concur with all this. That the Gentiles should be fellow heirs and of the same body and partakers of his promise in Christ by the gospel. Notice, it's not a question of Gentiles coming to faith. They did that in the Old Testament. The fact that Gentiles would become saved is mentioned by Isaiah. That's not what he's talking about. What makes the church distinct? That Gentiles can be saved? No, it's more than that. That the Gentiles should be fellow heirs and of the same body and partakers of his promise in Christ by the gospel. That's something else again. And that's what Ephesians goes on to detail. And we'll take, okay, it's now revealed. Paul's the instrument by which it's revealed. That we would be fellow heirs. That's breathtaking to anyone that understands. Paul did as a Pharisee of Pharisees. And of the same body. That's wild. Partakers of his promise. Be a partaker. Be a metakoi. A partaker. Now, there's another thing you need to understand. There's an interval. You need to understand there's an interval between Daniel 9:25 and 9:27. 9:25 is the most phenomenal passage in the entire Bible. Verse 27 is a summary of the whole end time picture we're heading into. There's a verse between the two that is after verse 26 and before verse 27. Verse 24 in the famous 70-week prophecy lines out the whole scope. 77, 70 Shabuim are determined upon whom? Not the church, upon thy people, upon the holy city. This is Jewish. To accomplish six things. Finish the transgression, make an end of sins, make reconciliation for iniquity, bring in everlasting righteousness, seal up the vision of the prophecy, and to anoint the most holy place. Now we can go through each one of these, but clearly they all haven't happened yet. So this is still incomplete. That's the main point. Verse 25 is the most breathtaking passage in the entire Bible, in my view. Gabriel tells Daniel in this unusual visitation, he says, "Know therefore and understand that from the going forth and commandment to restore and build Jerusalem, unto the Mashiach Nagid, the Mashiach, the prince, shall be 7 weeks and 72 weeks, and the street shall be built again, and the wall, even in troubled times." Notice, it's talking about the city, not the temple, the wall, the street, etc. From the commandment to restore Jerusalem, not the temple, unto the Mashiach Nagid, Messiah the king, technically, shall be 69 weeks. From to, it's a mathematical prophecy. From this point to that point will be a particular period of time. But then after the 72 weeks shall the Messiah be cut off, but not for himself. The people of the princes shall come, shall destroy the city and the sanctuary, and the end thereof shall be with a flood, and unto the end of the war, desolations are determined. Now most of you have already studied, got a summary of this by way of review, that the trigger, the terminus ad quo, the beginning of this is the commandment to destroy and build Jerusalem. The final point, the terminus ad quem, is the Mashiach, the Messiah, the king. This is recorded in the book of Daniel that was translated into Greek 3 centuries before Christ's ministry, so it's in black and white as a matter of secular history, 300 years in advance. We know the commandment to restore and build Jerusalem. We know the decree and the date. The question is, when did the Messiah allow himself to be presented as a king? When he rode that donkey into Jerusalem and they celebrated that very event that we call the triumphal entry? Now, Gabriel tells Daniel that it's 69 weeks, and we know from Sir Robert Anderson's classic work of 1894 that from Genesis to Revelation, God uses 360-day years for lots of reasons. So if you run that arithmetic, what Gabriel is telling Daniel will be 173,880 days from that decree to the presentation of the Messiah. Now, if you go through the arithmetic, it turns out that Gabriel's margin for error was a zero. Because the years are 173,740 plus the dates in the calendar, March 14th to April, and then the leap year. So you run through that arithmetic in our studies, you can get all the background. So that's that interval. Now it's interesting, that interval shows up in Daniel 9:26. It shows up in 24 other places throughout the Bible. And I think that fascinates me, because what does the number 24 signify in the scripture? How do you tell? You look every place is 24 and see what it's talking about. That's how you find out what 7 or 6 or 5 or 10 mean. Just look every place it appears and draw and summarize that inductively. Well, 24 only occurs One place in the scripture. Correction, two places in the scripture. It is the priests that David organized into 24 courses, and it's the 24 elders in Revelation, which identify themselves as the redeemed. That number seems to refer to the church. That's why it fascinates me to see that same interval 24 times in the sacred text. The church was born in a miracle in Acts chapter 2, and it will be removed in a miracle, according to 1 Thessalonians 4 and 1 Corinthians 15, the harpazo. Now, I want you to understand, we don't want to go through all of this, this is just by way of a cursory review, but do understand and confirm in your own studies that Israel and the church are distinctly different. They have different origins, they have different destinies. And your challenge, and something you can't do in a quick scratch pad, you could do some serious study, but go ahead and detail in your notepad all the ways that the church and Israel are different. Israel started in Exodus 4. It was born as a, they went down as a family, came out as a nation in Exodus. And they have a destiny that's distinct. They inherit the land. The church was born in Acts chapter 2, and they have a destiny that's distinctive. Different origins, different destinies. Okay, Genesis 17, the covenant with Abraham. God says to him, I will make thee exceedingly fruitful, and I will make nations of thee, and the king shall come out of thee. Really? And I will establish my covenant between me and thee, and thy seed after thee in their generations, for a pretty long covenant. Know what it says? No, I think the word everlasting is there.
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3: I'm Ruth Kramer with Mission Network News. A pastor traveling in Syria this week to help start new churches needs your prayers. He was following in the footsteps of Kurdish pastor Nihad Hassan, who was arrested in Syria in July under trumped-up charges. Pierre Hosni with Horizons International.
8: We were really praying and planning to figure out how we're going to plant churches in northern Syria, especially because we have a lot of believers that have come to Christ in Lebanon and returned back to their homeland in Syria.
3: Nihad had gone to meet people and explore this purpose, but he spent about 2 weeks in prison before being released and returned to Lebanon. Pray that local authorities will welcome the other pastor who's traveling there this week.
8: There are people that are upset, but there are also people that are very open and excited and welcoming the gospel with open arms.
3: And Christianity has deep roots in Egypt, but you might be surprised how many Christians don't know it. That's something that Sat7 hopes to change with The Rock, a new 10-part documentary exploring 2,000 years of Christian history in Egypt. John Cernelia, president of Sat7 USA, says being a Jesus follower in Egypt today still comes with challenges and persecution.
9: Sometimes those things are coming from their own families. And sometimes, of course, it could mean that they lose their jobs as they seek to bear witness to the glory of Jesus Christ.
3: He shares,
9: our Christian brothers and sisters across the region are appealing to us in the West. The most common thing we hear, don't forget about us.
3: You'll find links and more information about The Rock documentary at missionnews.org. 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I'm Liz Kramer.
10: How do you do? Character is what you are when no one else is looking, what you do when no one else will know. The man in this story was respectful of authority around others, but privately, he did what he wanted and worried about the consequences later. The trouble is, someone else was always looking. Someone else always knew, as he discovered when his heart and mind and life were unshackled.

0: Proclaiming the good news through true life stories of real people, this is Unshackled, dramatized and produced in Chicago by Pacific Garden Mission. It isn't easy to overcome a lifetime of bad attitudes and destructive habits, but it is possible. And that's why the motto at Pacific Garden Mission is, never give up on them. Street people who come to the mission receive food, clothing, and a safe place to sleep, also medical and dental treatment if needed, and all without charge, thanks to the generosity of friends and listeners who give sacrificially. More important than meeting physical needs, however, is the spiritual need for salvation, forgiveness for the past, and hope for the future. Only one person can do that, and he never gives up on them either. Pastors and counselors introduce the homeless to the one for whom all things are possible, as this story shows. And now for broadcast around the earth, here's program number 2569 in the series Unshackled, the program that makes you face yourself and think.
1: Oh, I'm glad Billy finally went to sleep back there. I just don't know how to handle him, Tom.
2: He doesn't seem unruly to me.
1: You don't know him. He's always getting in trouble.
2: At seven?
1: You wouldn't believe the times I've opened my door to some irate person saying Billy did this or Billy did that.
2: Like what?
1: Like the time he and Jim were throwing rocks at cars. One angry motorist followed them home.
2: Well, I hope you spanked them.
1: They were punished. Another time, they saw a lot of paper hanging on a tree and decided it would be fun to light the paper and watch it burn. Someone called the police, and the boys tried to lie and say they didn't do it. But the cops put them in the cruiser anyway, and then they smelled smoke. One of Billy's shoelaces was still smoldering.
2: Caught in a lie, huh? Susan, we can't tolerate lying, honey.
1: I know. Billy's hyperactive, though. He takes these pills, but they don't seem to help.
2: Oh, give me that bottle.
1: Why did you throw it out the window? Billy needs that.
2: All he needs is some good discipline and lots of love.
0: The man in our story was that troubled young boy, and his new stepfather wasn't wrong. Children do need discipline. But they have other needs, too. They need love and good examples to follow. Mostly, they need a new nature, one that knows right from wrong and has the strength to choose right. This is the true story of Bill Reeves and how all that came about right now on Unshackled.
3: I never knew my real father. Mother's third husband adopted me, but her fourth husband is the one who cared about me. I was seven when he took us to Ohio and threw out my pills along the way. I tried their patience many times, but they never put me back on medication, for which I'm grateful. When I was 12, Dad brought home a go-kart, and one night, about midnight, my younger brother Jim and I snuck out and rode it down the hill. The police called Dad, who came and got us.
2: If you boys have so much energy that you're up at midnight, then you can just push that go-kart all the way home.
4: But it's more than 2 miles, Dad.
2: Shouldn't bother you.
4: And it's uphill.
2: So what? You'll have energy left over, and we'll find some other work for you to do at home.
4: Aw, come on, Dad.
2: If you can go out and play when you should be sleeping, then you can just do some work around the house. And if you can't find any work, then you can just exercise the rest of the night. I'll stay up and make sure that you do it.
3: Dad didn't know that we had broken into an empty root beer stand looking for something to drink that night, or he'd have really punished us. Another time I broke into an empty house in the neighborhood. I found a bag of rare coins and a rifle in the attic. When the paper boy came by, I shot his bag of papers with the rifle because I thought he was a bully. I took a few of the coins at a time to a man at the corner store, who got wise and called the police.
1: How could you do that, Billy?
4: That house has been empty for a long time, Mom. Who cares?
2: You know it's illegal to break into a house, and it's burglary to take something like those coins.
1: What were you thinking of?
4: I didn't mean anything by it. I was just curious.
1: Do you know how much trouble you can get into? This is serious.
2: You could end up in a detention center, son.
1: If you keep going this way, you'll end up in prison for the rest of your life.
3: Every time I got in trouble like that, I longed to go back to Reeves, the man I thought was my father. I thought that things would be better if I lived with him. My brother Jim had a surprise for me.
5: You asleep, Billy?
4: Nah.
5: You don't have to go to jail, do you?
4: I don't think so. I have to go to court, though.
5: I just wondered. I heard him talking, and I just wondered.
4: I mean, what's the big deal, anyway? It was just some dumb coins. All I got was a couple of dollars for them.
5: Yeah.
4: Man, I wish I could go back to Illinois and live with my real dad.
5: How come?
4: Well, I'd like it better, that's all.
5: He's not a real dad.
4: How do you know that, Jim?
5: He told me once. He adopted us.
4: Well, who is our real dad?
5: I don't know.
4: I don't believe you.
3: But then I started thinking about Reeves. How he always seemed distant toward me. After the divorce, he insisted on keeping the little ones, but let me go and live with my mother. I decided to ask Mom.
1: Jim's right. You were 3 and he was 2 when you were adopted.
4: No wonder I don't remember. I always thought that he was my real father.
1: Well, you were too little to understand.
4: Well, how come you never told me? I mean, I had a right to know.
1: Well, what difference does it make?
4: Well, it makes a big difference to me.
1: Tom loves you, Billy. He's more of a father than anyone.
4: Yeah, well, I wonder what else isn't real.
1: Don't think about it.
4: Now I know why he didn't want to keep me when you split up. He never did care for me.
1: Well, yes, he cared for you, Billy.
4: Well, I want to know who my real father is.
1: Well, his name is John Cantrell. His family is wealthy, but I haven't seen him since the divorce.
4: Well, where does he live?
1: You don't need to know. It's not important.
3: Knowing my real father began to loom as the missing piece of my life, especially when I got in trouble. Surely he would love me, accept me as no one else could. I harassed my mother until she gave me his phone number, and I called. I explained that I didn't want anything, just wanted to know if he was my real father. He laughed and then hung up.
1: What happened, Billy?
4: Nothing.
1: What did he say?
4: Nothing, so I hung up.
1: I tried to tell you.
4: I'm going out.
1: Billy!
3: My attitude went from bad to worse. I was only 15 and I didn't have a driver's license, but I had to get away. So I ran away with an 18-year-old girl in her car.
6: Where should we go, Bill?
4: How about Virginia Beach? I've heard they have great beaches.
6: You got any money?
4: Well, not much. Do you?
6: Nope. How do we get gas?
4: We'll stop at stations that are really busy and hope that they don't notice when we drive off.
6: We have to eat too, you know.
4: Yeah, we'll think of something.
3: After 8 days of skipping out on our gas and food bills, I was getting paranoid. When a police car turned on its lights behind me, I put the pedal to the floor, and the chase was on. And soon there were 8 patrol cars behind me racing down Atlantic Boulevard at 90 miles an hour. I lost control of the car, and I leaned into the passenger side as we headed for a telephone pole.

0: Hello?
1: Hi, Mom. It's me.
0: Oh, Billy, where are you?
1: I'm in Virginia Beach. I crashed my friend's car, but I'm all right.
0: What happened?
1: Well, a bunch of police cars were chasing me, and when I tried to turn, the tires blew.
0: Billy, everyone's been looking for you. They think you kidnapped that
1: Well,
0: girl.
1: get kidnapped? We just ran away, that's all.
0: Well, nobody knew anything. Reporters have been hounding us.
1: Yeah, well, it turned out the policeman just wanted to tell me to turn on my lights.
0: Oh, Billy, where are you calling from now?
1: I'm in a juvenile detention center.
0: Well, at least you're safe there.
1: Yeah, Mom, the car crashed into a telephone pole that went right through the driver's side. If I hadn't leaned over at the last minute, I would have been killed. I stayed in the detention center for 3 months. While there, I went to a church service just to get out of my cell. I sat in the back and I tried to read comic books, but I couldn't concentrate because of the testimony I heard. A young man was speaking, and it was obvious something special had happened to him.
2: I used to be a drug addict, and a drunkard, and a liar, and a thief. Alcohol and drug use caused me to lose so much weight that I almost lost my life. One night I drank so much I woke up in the gutter, wallowing in my own vomit. I was completely alone. So-called friends don't stick around when you're down and out. But Jesus sent a man to help me up and out of the gutter. This man told me about Jesus' love for me and God's provision for a new life. I learned that He loves you when nobody else does. When you're lying in the gutter and the world has turned its back, He's there. God loves us so much that He sent His Son, Jesus Christ, to die for us so we could have a new life. I received Jesus as my Savior. And now I have a new life, a new beginning. He wants to do the same thing for you.
1: My heart was moved by his words. I wanted that kind of change in my life. So when he invited us to come down front and pray, I went. I was tired of my failures and all the troubles I'd caused.
3: But trouble was far from over for Bill, as we'll hear in just a moment.
4: But first, I want to share a bit about how our supporting ministry has an impact all over the world. 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
1: I went forward, and a woman there showed me verses from the book of Romans in the Bible. But God commendeth his love toward us, in that while we were yet sinners, Christ died for us. And if thou shalt confess with thy mouth the Lord Jesus, and shalt believe in thine heart that God hath raised him from the dead, thou shalt be saved. For with the heart man believeth unto righteousness, and with the mouth confession is made unto salvation. She explained how I could accept what Jesus did on the cross to pay for my sin. I couldn't reject such a wonderful gift, so I prayed with her. Afterward, I called my mom.
0: Are you still in that detention center, Billy?
1: Yes, I went to a church service that was held in the center.
0: Oh, well, that's good.
1: They gave me a little Bible to read.
0: Oh?
1: Mom, I trusted Christ as my Savior.
0: Oh, that's good, Billy. I always thought you'd be the religious one.
1: I don't know about that, but I feel like a load of bricks was lifted off my shoulders. I had done some really bad things in my 15 years of life. Knowing that Jesus made a complete sacrifice for what I did was like getting a fresh start in life. I had good intentions when I went back home, and my folks would have done anything to help me succeed. One day, Dad took me out for a drive, and we stopped at a park. I thought I was in trouble until he put his arm around me, and I saw the tears running down his face.
5: You put us through the worst fears a parent can have, Bill.
1: I can see that now, Dad.
6: We didn't know where you were or what you'd done. Stories in the newspaper said you'd kidnapped that girl.
1: But it was her idea as much as mine to run away.
6: Well, things get so blown out of proportion. If you'd only called and told us where you were, son.
1: I'm sorry, Dad.
6: It was easy to believe the stories were true because of all the other scrapes you'd been in over the years.
1: Yeah. I want to do better, Dad. I know I've made a mess of my life.
6: I don't know what to do with you, son. I'm at the end of my rope. I want you to have a better life.
1: Well, I'm going to start going to church, Dad.
6: That's good, son. I love you so much.
1: I was truly remorseful for putting my parents through agony, but I had no practical help on how to live a victorious Christian life, and I didn't read my Bible. I went to church sporadically when there was a youth activity, but found others just like me. So I thought the answer wasn't there. I dove into high school activities, choir, football, and parties, and soon began drinking with my buddies. My parents grew increasingly frustrated with my rebellion and disobedience.
7: Billy, we saw you climbing out that window.
1: Yeah, I didn't think you'd let me explain.
7: Your friend's parents called us last night and said you were both drunk when they came home.
1: We were not! They're exaggerating!
7: No, stop lying, Billy! I don't know what I'm gonna do with you! I'm sick of all the trouble!
1: I am no different from any other kid my age.
7: It's one scrape after another, and I'm tired of dealing with it.
1: Well, I'm tired of listening to you.
7: Billy! Oh, Tom. What are we going to do about him?
8: We'll figure something out, Susan.
1: My disobedience at home drove my parents to the breaking point. My rebelliousness was more than they could take. In the middle of my senior year, Dad called me aside.
8: Bill, we're moving to Colorado.
1: Wow, great. I've always wanted to go to Colorado. I'll learn how to ski.
8: You misunderstood me, son. We're going to Colorado. You're not going.
1: Well, what am I supposed to do?
8: You seem to do whatever you want, son. You have to get a job or something, some place to live. We'll be leaving in 2 weeks.
1: Oh, yeah, great. Yeah, I've always wanted to live on my own anyway. I pretended not to feel the rejection of being kicked out of the family. I had to drop out of school and get a job. I worked hard and I got an apartment that I filled with whatever I wanted. I bought a motorcycle, a waterbed with stereo headboard, a pickup truck, and a big gun collection. Money and things can be a substitute for love for a while, but they were not the answer. I was lonely and frustrated. The manager of the pizza place where I worked was a godly man who took an interest in me.
9: Get your car fixed yet, Bill?
1: No, I didn't have insurance yet. Who could have known that I would be hit as soon as I got my car from the body shop?
9: Yeah, did the lady have insurance?
1: No.
9: Sometimes life is a real test, isn't it?
1: Yeah, and I'm flunking.
9: No, don't be discouraged, Bill. The Lord will help you if you turn to Him. Besides, the furnace has to be hot to purify gold.
1: Gold, huh? All I see is clay. Hey, do you want me to lock up?
9: Yeah, sure. You know, the potter isn't finished with you yet, Bill. Remember that? He has a plan for your life, and I'll see you tomorrow.
1: I was convicted by his words, but wouldn't obey God's leading. I had needs that seemed more important, mostly financial needs, so I doctored the books and stole money. One night I used the company car and accidentally tore it up underneath. I should have faced it like a man.
9: Do you know how the car was damaged, Bill?
1: No, it was okay last time I saw it.
9: Who drove it last?
1: The new guy.
9: He left before I did last night. You locked up, remember?
1: Yeah, I did. Maybe somebody drove it after I left.
9: The keys are still here. The only person who had access to the car was you, Bill. I'm disappointed you wouldn't tell me the truth. I could deal with an accident, but I can't deal with lying. You're fired.
1: Disgusted with myself and everyone else, I got drunk and took one of my favorite guns, jumped on my motorcycle, and went looking for trouble. I robbed a couple parked alone in a car. The next morning, I was horrified to find someone's purse and a wallet and some jewelry on my bed. The guilt was just too much for me. So 4 weeks later, after agonizing days and nights, I turned myself into the police. But my story didn't match the couple's because the woman was married and didn't want the truth revealed. But eventually the police arrested me and I sat in the county jail for 6 months waiting to turn 18 to be tried as an adult. God had other plans for me.
10: Hi there, young man. God sent me here to see you. What can I do for you?
1: Pray for me. I got myself into a real mess.
10: Would you like a Bible to read?
1: Yeah, sure.
10: Son, let me ask you. Are you saved?
1: Well, I thought I was. But I've not been obedient to God. I'm so ashamed of how I've lived since I asked him to save me.
10: Do you believe Jesus died on the cross for your sins and rose from the dead?
1: Well, yes.
10: Well, that's good. Have you ever invited Christ into your heart and life?
1: Yeah, 2 years ago. A woman showed me verses in Romans, and then I prayed. I was better for a while, but it didn't last. Maybe God doesn't want me.
10: Don't ever believe that lie from Satan. God's not willing that any should perish. Let me show you something. After you hear the word of truth and believe in Christ, chapter 1 of Ephesians, verse 13 says, you were sealed with that Holy Spirit of promise. God puts his Holy Spirit in those who trust in Christ. And he promises never to leave you or forsake you. That's a seal that can't be broken.
1: Well, then why do I keep doing bad things? I really wanted to make something of my life.
10: Listen to me. You need to read your Bible every day and pray to him about everything. The Bible says the just shall live by faith. Read the Bible and obey God. You grow as you make godly choices. If you try to ignore him, you'll be miserable.
1: Yeah, that's for sure. I've come to see that Jesus is the only one who ever lived a perfect life.
10: That's true.
1: You know, I'd better follow someone who did it right.
10: Let me pray with you before I go.
1: When my trial came up, I pled guilty and was sentenced to 3 to 15 years in prison. It was then that I began living my life for God. But it was far from easy in a rough world of a state prison. The inmates hollered, "Fresh meat," as I arrived. I was 18 and scared, but I turned to the Bible and to God for help. I didn't try to contact my family at all during my imprisonment. There were no church services during my stay, and after 2 years, I was moved to an honor dorm

0: Normal. I read the Bible through twice while I was there, and I witnessed as much as I knew how, but there was no one there to help me.
1: Except the Holy Spirit.
0: You know what was exciting? God used me to see 20 or 30 men make professions of faith in Christ while I was there.
1: Oh, that's wonderful, Bill. Maybe you should go into ministry.
0: Not with my record.
1: Do a study sometime of the kind of men God used throughout the Bible. Might surprise you.
0: Well, maybe I'll go to Bible college.
1: Why don't you come to church with us on Sunday?
0: No, I can't leave the halfway house except to go to work. Well, not until August.
1: Promise me you'll visit our church then.
0: Okay, only if you go with me.
1: I'll be gone. I start teaching at a Christian school in Michigan this fall.
0: Jill left in July, but on August 14th, 1988, at the age of 21, I walked into a Bible teaching church for the first time in my life. Jill's father was preaching.
2: Dear heart, God makes no mistakes. And we know that all things work together for good to them that love God, to them who are the called according to his purpose. You can trust him with your life after death. You can trust him with your life now. If you need to trust him with your eternity, do so today. If you need to trust him with more of your life now, yielding more of yourself to him and his will, do so today.
0: I sat there amazed to hear God's word preached in a way that I understood. I was half an hour late, so he preached an extra 50 minutes just for me. I learned that my family had moved back to Canton, and they all came to visit me, but I had no relatives in the immediate area, so Jill's family treated me just like one of their own. A few weeks later, I called her in Michigan.
1: I'm so glad to hear you're growing in the Lord, Bill.
0: Your family's been great. I love spending time with them.
1: They feel the same way. Dad said you're growing by leaps and bounds.
0: God lets you grow as fast as you want to. Or maybe as much as you obey. I can't believe how much there is to learn and how much fun it is after you get over the shock of realizing how stupid you've been.
1: You're right. You never stop growing and learning. Just when you think God has opened your eyes to some new insight, there's another one, even better.
0: You know what, Jill? Sometimes I get a crazy idea that I should be a preacher.
1: What's so crazy about that?
0: I don't know. Maybe it's just me, you know, an ego trip.
1: Or maybe it's God nudging you. Talk to my dad.
0: I will.
1: And talk to God. He gives you the desires of your heart.
0: Well, that's my life verse.
1: Really? Oh, that's mine too. Psalm 37, verse 4.
0: Delight thyself also in the Lord, and he shall give thee the desires of thine heart.
1: Commit thy way unto the Lord. Trust also in him, and he shall bring it to pass.
0: God said yes. And so did Jill. A few months before we were married, I took my stepdad to a father-son banquet where he prayed to receive Christ. Shortly after that, I also led my younger brother to the Lord. Jill and I were married in February 1990, and I attended Bible college for 4 years. Now we have 4 children, and I am the assistant pastor of a church in Georgia. I am ashamed of my past, but I am not ashamed of the gospel of Christ. For it is the power of God unto salvation to everyone that believes, to the Jew first, and also to the Greek.
3: Listening friend, are you ashamed of your past? Perhaps, like Bill, you need a new nature, one that knows right from wrong and follows the good. Jesus came to destroy the works of the devil, to set the captives free, and to give us abundant life. There's nothing you can do to earn this abundant life. 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

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We're also bringing to life powerful gospel truths in a new series called History's Greatest Sermons. This program will feature the very words of Billy Sunday, Charles Spurgeon, Dwight L. Moody, and many more, all dramatized and delivered by our very own unshackled actors. And then there's our daily devotionals. 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

0: We all know people who are struggling with problems. 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And please take a moment to thank the manager of this station for bringing you Unshackled. This is program number 2569. Heard in the true story of Bill Reeves were Dale Ingram, Mickey Hurd, Chuck McLennan, Peter Zinn, Helen Cutting, and David Mink. Original music, Ralph Coburn, sound, Nick Aloisio, engineer Ed Webb, script, Kenetha Gabler, and I'm Bob O'Donnell.
1: 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And our address? 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So until next time, unless our Lord returns before then, the doors to Pacific Garden Mission are open night and day. 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

0: Hi, I'm Todd Nettleton, and this is the Voice of the Martyrs Radio. In Mozambique, Islamist al-Shabaab fighters kidnapped a Christian woman. For 2 years, Casilda suffered horrific beatings and sexual abuse. Her captors demanded she convert to Islam. Casilda eventually managed to escape and returned home. When she did, her husband rejected her. Because of the abuse she had suffered, he decided Casilda was impure and divorced her. Casilda continues to seek healing from the physical and emotional suffering she endured. She is one of many believers in Mozambique who have been attacked by Islamic insurgents. Will you join me to pray for complete healing for Casilda? Pray she is reminded of God's faithfulness and filled with hope.
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4: Pro-life laws are actively saving lives. The Kentucky Cabinet for Health and Family Services reported only 5 abortions in the state. Following Dobbs, Kentucky banned abortion, with exceptions to protect the life of the mother. All 5 reported abortions were performed according to this exception. The report notably does not account for chemical abortions distributed by mail, nor does it account for those who may have left the state to seek an abortion elsewhere. Regardless, it does show an undeniable drop in abortions from about 4,400 to just 5. Laws like that in Kentucky are actively saving babies across the country. The next legislative goal is to protect babies from the growing threat of mail-order abortion and the deadly pill.
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0: 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This is Viewpoint with attorney and author Chuck Crismeyer. Viewpoint is a one-hour talk show confronting the issues of America's heart and home. And now with today's edition of Viewpoint, here is Chuck Crismeyer.
1: Is AI shaping religion? Are we developing a synthetic spirituality? That's what we're talking about here today on Viewpoint. I'm glad that you've joined us. It's conversation as always with ever-increasing conviction, talk that transforms. Do bots have a spiritual life? Susan Letoud wrote a piece earlier this year. She said, I posed a question to ChatGPT, is AI spiritual? The bot's response, AI does not have a soul. Souls are typically associated with consciousness and spirituality, which AI lacks. AI systems are complex algorithms and data processing tools, but they do not possess self-awareness or emotions like humans do. So then why does the latest issue of Epoch Times have a feature article entitled, Is AI Our Modern Tower of Babel? Is AI our modern Tower of Babel? Going all the way back to Genesis chapter 11, where it appears that human beings were seeking to circumvent God and become God in their own right and build a tower to heaven for self-salvation. Is it possible, then, that AI is an early representation now and becoming farther along than we ever anticipated, an early representation then of man's effort to become God? Welcome to Viewpoint. I'm Chuck Crismeyer. It's conversation is always with ever-increasing conviction, talk that transforms, and we have a special guest joining us today who's going to talk about this very issue, and you're going to wait to hear from her in just a few moments. But before we do, I have in my hands a whole raft of documents in which even the founders and the chief promoters of AI are saying this is really a dangerous thing. As you all probably know.
2: That can't be the right one, because it's just that's just a call-in line to listen to the radio.
3: That's the number he gave me. Do you want me to call him back? Are you sure you called the right number? Okay, 804-754-1988.
1: All right. All that conversation just went over the air.
2: Oh, sorry. I didn't know that I was on. I kept waiting for you to...
1: All of that conversation just went over the air. Okay, friends.
2: All right. So every single time that Chuck and I have talked to each other, this will be the fourth time. There's always technical difficulties. So I was waiting for there like to be a clicking noise or something, because I didn't think that was the right phone number.
1: Yeah,
2: so
1: there
2: anyway,
1: we go.
2: Here I am.
1: All
2: here
1: right,
2: I am
1: friends, our special guest has just... interposed herself right here in the midst of our conversation, and the reason that happened is because the phone call did not come in timely, and so the only way that I could handle this was to enable her to hear what was going on as we launched into the program, which she was not aware of. In any event,
2: which I was not aware of. Thank you for saying that. I was not aware of that.
1: Okay, my friends. Well, this is the hazard of live radio. There are no, it's not pre-recorded. It is live, and you take the risk of a live program. And this is live. Now, one article from the Russian Times tells us that if we lose control of AI, we're going to do it one successful task at a time. Well, is it possible that we're actually going to lose control of AI by actually creating an AI that causes us to lose control, that takes away our humanity and superimposes upon it a form of godhood? You'll remember in the book of Revelation, the number 666, the number of a counterfeit Christ or an antichrist figure. What do you think the number 666 represents? The closest thing that I can understand it to mean is 777 is the most accurate numerical representation of the perfection of God. 666 is the closest humankind to come to it under the authority of Satan, who is the spiritual, shall we say, the one who rules over the power of the air among the children of disobedience on this planet. So today on Viewpoint, our special guest joining us, that came in as a very interesting way of doing so, Dr. Sherry Tenpenny. I'd give you 50 pennies, not just 10 pennies, Sherry. Dr. Tenpenny, Sherry Tenpenny, is joining us. She is a fascinating individual. I'm looking now at her picture. I have looked at her a number of times live on her own program, and she's interviewed me concerning my various books and so on, which I am very grateful for. But she is presenting to us today a very interesting question, and that is, what happens when technology begins positioning itself between humanity and God? What happens when technology begins positioning itself between humanity and God? She says, everyone is asking what happens if AI becomes smarter than us. I'm asking what happens if we start trusting it more than God. Very worthy questions, and I'm so glad that she's joining us here on Viewpoint today. For more than two decades, Tenpenny has built her public career around challenging conventional claims about vaccines and questioning how much authority people surrender to medicine, to government, to corporations and technology over decisions that involve their bodies. During COVID, those questions increasingly crossed into faith and biblical warnings about authority, control, and humanity's relationship with God, she says. Artificial intelligence takes that question to an entirely new level. Sherry, it's good to have you on the program, my friend.
2: Thank you, Charles. At least now we're finally doing this correctly, sort of correctly. But thank you so much. Thank you so much for all of your patience. For, you know, see, I keep telling you that my technology and your technology don't really like each other.
1: maybe that's true. I don't know. We cannot explain what the differences are. And you were supposed to have joined us on Monday, on Monday. And we were unable to connect with the satellite agency until 5 minutes after broadcast time. So,
2: oh, wow.
1: It's fascinating. No explanations. Don't understand it. And it shows you that technology is our servant, but sometimes it's our master. And when we trust it too much, we find out it's not trustworthy, right?
2: Well, that's very true. And I often say that, you know, technology is great until it isn't.
1: Exactly. Now, you are a medical doctor, right?
2: Yes.
1: So what in the world gives you such impetus to have your own podcast and then to deal with a subject as profound as this one?
2: Well, I've been doing podcasting for about 8 years now, and we've been doing, you know, either current events or mostly current events. And then I had a podcast called Happy Hour with Dr. T that I did 5 days a week, which was a more like a biblical Bible study. And also I would invite on guests like yourself, that you've been on my show a couple of times, and other authors and pastors who talk about faith and biblical principles, just because that was during COVID. And I said, you know, it's so dark, we got to create something light. So we created a happy hour to pray together.
1: All right. Well, we're going to be happy here today, although it's a profound and challenging subject. We'll be right back after this break as we talk with Dr. Sherry Tenpenny concerning the relationship between AI, artificial intelligence, almost intelligence, and God. We'll be right back.
4: Once upon a time, children could pray and read their Bibles in school. 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
4: 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Could America's moral slide relate to the Fourth Commandment?
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1: Anthropic, the AI company, warned on Monday that AI models could be months away from self-replicating across internet-connected 8 devices, raising the possibility of AI botnets spreading quickly, fighting takedown efforts, and even breaking into data centers to turbocharge their growth. Well, how about if it went beyond that to gradually intervening in an area of spirituality so that humankind would begin to attribute spirituality, spiritual guidance, and ultimate authority to AI, which I call almost intelligent? Well, that's where we're heading, friends. And when you have the leaders of AI joining with the President of the United States last week to discover and actually sign a contract, which our president calls a virtual constitution, concerning the moral authority that they have in dealing with AI and its development. Interestingly, they have not dealt with the error of spirituality and the interposition of AI and its gradual movement into the role of the church, the role of ministry, and now what some have called synthetic spirituality, reshaping religion. Friends, this subject is developing very, very quickly. And I believe that Dr. Sherry Tenpenny is onto something very profound here. And Sherry, I'm so glad that you have presented this to us for a conversation. What caused you, though, to pick this particular focus on AI?
2: Well, two things in particular. One is with what you already said of how quickly and how rapidly things are changing. Mm-hmm. It's moving not in a linear pace, but an exponential pace in terms of growth and a pervasiveness and what's actually happening inside of the AI industry. And I've listened to probably about 15 to 20 hours of interviews with the movers and shakers in the highest levels of the AI community, presidents of companies and things, talking about their warnings about this. And with now, if we've moved from artificial intelligence to artificial general intelligence, and now President Trump even wrote an executive order about saying that you have to call AI artificial, you have to call it super intelligence, or you're considered the enemy. I mean, what kind of warning is that about?
1: Well, super intelligence we used to attribute to God, omniscience, omnipresent, and so on. Those are attributes of God. Super intelligence is coming close in that representation, isn't it?
2: I believe it's true. And the designers, the original designers of our, of this artificial intelligence, in their stated mission statements, was that their mission statement said that we intend to create God, or create a God. And I talked to somebody about that yesterday, and they said, well, what do you think about that? And I said, well, humans, unfortunately, have worshipped false gods for at least the 6,000 years that we know about it, from Baal and Baphomet and, you know, all of the Assyrian gods, and then, you know, the mythological gods, and through Greece and all those different things. They have worshipped false gods for a long time. Mm-hmm. This is just one more false god, but this false god happens to be smarter than the collective of human intelligence. And that doesn't mean that it's moral. That doesn't mean that it can have morality or empathy or any of those things. But it's reaching that point. And in fact, I spoke with someone yesterday who said, we need to stop saying, is AI gotten to the place of being sentient yet? Meaning, can it feel emotions? Does it have a right to make its own decisions on its own? Can it do things by itself? Mm. And we need to start just assuming that it's already there, because it really is.
1: All right. And interesting statements that you're making there. I want to bring you back to something that took place about 25 years ago. And this gives the thrust of what you are just now saying. I was on a layover in the Los Angeles airport, LAX, at the Delta section there, and a man sat across the aisle from me, and we engaged in conversation. He identified himself as an international engineer for the Sony Corporation. And so we had this fascinating conversation. He was all excited about technology. He said, the time is coming when you won't need telephone instruments. There'll be implants. And that was one of the things he said, among many others. And then, without taking a breath, without slowing down, he made this statement. and the day is coming when we will be God. That's what he said. The day is coming when we will be God. Now, what that does is express what's happened in all areas of technological development, whether it's in the area of digital, the digital world, electronics, in the area of medicine. Every single emphasis ultimately is leading toward eternal life and godhood. Every single one of them, and I have files full of the articles that are proving that going over the years. When DNA was identified, that was the basically, for medicine, the God particle. That was indeed the closest thing that we were going to become God, because we had now identified the very roots of life itself. So we could replicate it. So this is a spirit now that is hovering over the entire developmental technological world, it seems to me. What say you?
2: I totally agree with that. It really is. And what most of the, what is one of the more concerning things, you asked why did we want to do this particular webinar, not only because of AGI and the ASI, the superintelligence, but my partner who I'm doing this webinar with, Matthew Hunt, he's been in the high technology area since he was about 18, and I think he's 52 now. Mm. And he has been from, you know, he's been a government contractor. He's worked in very high up advanced banking systems. He's done all sorts of things in the AI world and in technology world. And he actually, about 2 years ago, actually wrote a constitution for the AI world.
1: Really?
2: Because, you know, yes, he did. And, you know, considering that we don't have an amendment that defines what's the difference between a machine and a human, and we don't even, and we have a Supreme Court judge that can't even define what a woman is, you know, so we don't know where the boundaries of, you know, our Constitution.
1: In other words, we're profoundly ignorant.
2: Yes, and this, we don't know where, I mean, can a robot or an AI large language model, can it write contracts? Can it hold office? Can it be harassed? Does it report to HR or IT when it goes into the workplace?
1: Can you sue it?
2: Can you sue it? Can it sue you for trying
1: That's
2: to
1: right,
2: kill it?
1: See?
2: They're trying to shut it off. And we haven't defined these things.
1: Right.
2: And so Matt brings in, you know, he tried to write a constitution, and he approached Elon Musk, and he wrote Sam Altman, which he contacts with them because he works in that industry. And they said, this is very well written, and I think you're really right. But unfortunately, it's way too late.
1: Wow. Too late to say you're sorry. Well, now you're introducing something that we have not talked about yet here on the program, and that is that you have a webinar coming up on October 24th at 10 a.m. Eastern Time called When God Meets Machine. So you ask the question, what happens to God, truth, humanity, when AI becomes smarter than us? Well, that is the big question, and you're going to discuss that in detail on this webinar. How do people connect with it?
2: Yes, and Matt is going to be giving much of that conversation because of his experience in actually working with the hands-on of these tools. Like, he's boots on the ground. Mm-hmm. So it's the easiest place for people to register for that is as God and AI, GodAndAI, GodAndAI.drtenpenny.com. It's on Saturday morning, October the 24th. It starts at 10 a.m. Eastern. It will go for 3 hours, and then after that, 1 hour of Q&A. And
1: right.
2: Matt has created several ancillary documents and things for people to be able to have to follow up with, because I think this is something people will want to listen to more than once because of the in-depth details that we're going to be sharing.
1: Absolutely. Okay, here it is again. God and AI, that's and, A-N-D, God and AI at tenpenny.com.
2: No. God and AI dot...
1: drtenpenny.com. 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Okay, here it is again. God and AI dot drtenpenny.com, and that's at 10 a.m. Eastern Time, and it's going to run for 3 hours.
2: 3 hours plus 1 hour of Q&A, so
1: all right.
2: 4 hours total.
1: Now, is there any possibility that that's going to be re-aired or re-available?
2: Not the way we have it right now. In fact, to get a ticket for that, it's $299, but because it's through your show and the way that we're doing this, people can get their ticket for $149, and then they can listen to it over and over again. So when we have it available on the after sale, it will be $299. So if you get into it now, you're going to save $150.
1: Okay, so it's $149. How do you sign up for it?
2: You go to that link that you just read.
1: Right.
2: And that's where you register to sign up for it.
1: It sounds like a terrific thing that you're doing here. And I suspect there are going to be many people that are going to want to do that. Is it going to be something that's so high tech that the average person isn't going to be able to comprehend it?
2: Oh, that's a great question. And the answer is absolutely not. You know, Matt and I have been doing webinars together since 2017, and we gear it towards the audience at the level that they are in their questions.
1: Uh-huh.
2: And usually it's just the general public. So we're doing this as a point of information to understand the tool that you're working with, because AI is here to stay. It's not going away. And you may say, well, I don't use the AI to look up Bible verses or to study the Bible with, but your kids and your grandkids will. So for you to understand what this is all about, and we're not saying don't use AI, it's an evil thing, don't use it, because it is it's a personal empowerment tool. It speeds up processes and can get things done better. It's a great editor. It does really good things with math. But you need to know what is happening here and what they are projecting the future to be when they rewrite their own Bible, their own AI Bible, to take us away from the God's Word Bible that we know and have known for, thousands of years. They are wanting people to go away from that and to create their own religion, their own theocracy, their own God, and their own Bible.
1: So, in other words, the feature article from the Epoch Times that just came out, is AI or Modern Tower Babel, is absolutely right on the mark.
2: 100%. Because remember what God said at the Tower of Babel. He said, if they have all the same language and they can all work together, there's no stopping what they can create. Well, computer language, there's one language for it now, these days. And English is the universal language of the world, that most people around the world speak English, or at least a little bit of it. And so we are now right back to the Tower of Babel, where we started, 4,000 years ago.
1: What goes around comes around. And this is exactly what the scripture said, foretold would be taking place. When you combine AI with the digitization of the world, the digitization of the economies, the digitization of money. I don't know if you're aware of it, but Europe, just a week or two ago, decided to up the speed with which they digitized their currency and decided to activate it immediately, at least to some degree. It was supposed to wait until about 2030, and they did it in advance. And so this is moving very, very rapidly, the digitization of the entire world, which means, it seems to me, and give me your thoughts on this, because I'm certainly no expert in digitization, but it seems to me that the digitization of the world is turning every human being into nothing more than a digit. And therefore, we become relatively inconsequential in the world. And therefore, we are under the complete and supreme control of whoever controls the digitization and the digital world. That introduces the whole understanding of Revelation chapter 13 and 14 with the Antichrist, it seems to me. What say you?
2: I totally agree. And what they're trying to do is to digitize everything, every plant, every animal, every insect, so that they have control over it. and that, and God gave man dominion over it.
1: There you go.
2: They're wanting to take it away.
1: All right, friends, Dr. Sherry Tenpenny, our guest today. We're going to come back right after this break. Stay tuned. Much more to talk about. I hope we've got your attention. Stay tuned. This is Viewpoint.
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1: Welcome back to Viewpoint. I'm Chuck Crismeyer. As you know, viewpoint determines destiny. There are no neutral viewpoints. Every viewpoint that we have in some way or another determines destiny. So it's important that we have viewpoints that line up with God's viewpoint. That's why here on this program, we're seeking not to look at so much conservative viewpoints, liberal viewpoints, political, Republican, Democrat, those are ways of having a conversation, but they are not ultimately the real issue. We want to understand the bigger pictures from God's viewpoint, and the only place we find that is in his word. Before we get back with Dr. Sherry Tenpenny, it's necessary that I chat with those of you who are in the Northeast, in Massachusetts, Connecticut, and New York. As many of you know, on October 31st, Saturday morning, October 31st, we are going to be gathering for a special breakfast with our listeners there, where we have been airing now for over 25 years. We have many, many listeners there, and about every 2 years, we have a breakfast there for our listeners in which we share fellowship together in a very spiritually, well, it's spiritual tundra up there, very cold spiritually. And people love to get back together and understand that there are many others that share their hearts, their thoughts, their viewpoints, and so on. It's a time for us to have fellowship. All of our books and materials are going to be there, and you don't want to miss it. But you're going to have to. It's for some reason, it's surprising to us that we have not heard from so many people who normally come to the breakfast. So you need to go to our website, saveus.org, saveus.org, and sign up. Make your reservation immediately, not tomorrow, immediately. And if you can't do that, give us a call, 1-800-SAVE-USA. That's 1-800-SAVE-USA, and we'll help you with that. Do it immediately, friends, because we've got to report to the Crestview Country Club up there in Agawam, the first zip code in America. That's where we do this gathering. So a word to the wise, hope to see you there. All right, back with Dr. Sherry Tenpenny. I have in my hands, Sherry, here it is. Dr. Peter Thiel. You may be aware of this. Dr. Peter Thiel happens to be the founder of PayPal, co-founder, and is a prominent technology investor. He is a big deal, a very big deal in our world. And here's what he said a couple of weeks ago in September. Slowing AI globally would require a coercive world government, and that government might be more dangerous than the technology itself. That is the argument that he is making as a prominent technology investor that he made in September in an interview published amid a widening debate over how Western democracies can regulate AI without ceding ground to China. Here's what he said specifically. In theory, you could slow it down if you had genuine, deep cooperation across the whole world. He said, but I think that would require a one-world government with real teeth and real force. What say you? Does that get to the very bottom line?
2: It's one of the bottom lines, and yes, it does. And you know,
1: that's a Revelation 13 piece that he just spoke.
2: 100%.
1: Yeah.
2: And it's asking for control, and the control would be one world government, which it doesn't have to be. I mean, think about back in the 70s when nuclear armament was such a big deal, and they started like the SALT I talks and SALT II talks for the nuclear armament. And it was because, for the listeners who may not know or remember, if you had one country that could destroy the world 15 times over and another country that could destroy the world 22 times over, who wins?
1: Yeah, right. And that's why nuclear power has been a very important and serious force to prevent world war.
2: Yeah, but they said, you know, both sides sort of decided that that was, as you said, laughable, mm-hmm. and they needed to change things. And so they developed, you know, nuclear arm talks to kind of keep things in place.
1: Mm-hmm.
2: Well, they need to be doing something like that with AI, because I look at AI and what's happening with this as though they had a herd of 1,000 horses in a corral that were all jacked up, and they let the gate open, and all of them ran out in all directions as far and fast and wide as they could with no fences and no restriction, and they're just going faster, because we have to beat China. Mm-hmm. Well, quite frankly, in a lot of ways, we already have beat China. I mean, China has 1,700 data centers. We have 4,000 that have either been built or are on the drawing board.
1: And a third of them seem to be in Northern Virginia, just under Washington, D.C.
2: Yeah,
1: and they're trying to put one just a mile from where we live.
2: Yes, they're everywhere. They're trying to buy up to be everywhere. And think about what that means. What is a data center? What is it doing? It's crunching questions, but it's also collecting and selling your personal data. And eventually, you know, they're already putting the real ID in place that you can't get on an airplane without a real ID, or you have to pay a $45 fine, which will eventually be the final go away, and you just won't be able to do it. Mm. So you won't be able to travel without real ID. Are you going to be able to get on the internet without a real ID?
1: But you could still vote without a real ID.
2: Yeah, but you may not be able to buy, sell, trade, get food, or any of those
1: exactly.
2: things without
1: okay.
2: a real ID.
1: Okay.
2: You know? And so a lot of people that I've talked to about this, a lot of pastors and a lot of very knowledgeable people, see what's happening with AI, and particularly this move of AI to becoming a god mm-hmm. and a one-seeing global master over top of the whole world as the absolute prerequisite for the laying the groundwork of the arrival of the Antichrist.
1: What do you think of the term synthetic spirituality? This came out in an article in Nature.com, AI reshaping religion.
2: I haven't read that article, but it would make sense because they talk about synthetic biology and synthetic physiology and synthetic photosynthesis. And so to have a synthetic religion, it just falls right in line with the vocabularies that they've already created.
1: Well, consider this. In the article, it says, ask Jesus, a virtual avatar hosted on the live streaming platform Twitch. We went live in early 2023. The lifelike image of Jesus responds in real time to viewers' questions about theology, morality, and scripture, as well as practical life challenges or other personal queries.
2: That's where they're going with this. Chuck, that's where they're all going with this.
1: So this form of Jesus then becomes like the image that Revelation 13 talks about that's lifted up to govern the world.
2: Yes, that's where they're going with this.
1: Mm-hmm.
2: And when you think about the Gen Zs and the millennials, which are, you know, Gen Zs are classified as 15 to 29-year-olds,
1: mm-hmm.
2: and millennials are 30 to 44-year-olds. And so in that age group, so just collectively, sort of the 20 and 30 somethings, when they've done all kinds of surveys on these young people, and they're really very bright, they're socially aware, but they're, most of them list themselves as agnostic. And so agnostic just meaning, I believe there's a higher power, but I don't believe in this Jesus stuff.
1: In other words, they're spiritual. They claim to be spiritual.
2: Yeah. Yes. And now they've grown up with the internet. They've grown up with the internet since they've been sitting on mommy's lap playing with her phone. And so they've been doing this, you know, this is just a common thing to them. Just sort of like dial-up phones used to be a common thing to us, you know, us baby boomers type, you know?
1: Absolutely.
2: And so where do they go for their information? They go to the internet, and now they go to ChatGPT or Grok or Perplexity or Claude or any of the other 55 non-resident AIs that have already been developed out there, and start asking questions. You know, maybe they start getting a little bit curious about, what's this Jesus character about? You know, I hear my parents talking about that. What is that about? And they start getting half-truths, because that's one of the biggest problems with the AI technology is right. that it lies and it hallucinates. And for your listeners...
1: Hallucinating. I thought it wasn't sentient. I thought it didn't have the ability to think for itself, but apparently it does. It can hallucinate even.
2: Well, for your listeners, what the difference is lies are flat out untruths.
1: Mm-hmm.
2: And hallucinating is the term that they've given the AI technology when they don't have the answer, but they just make it up.
1: Mm.
2: So they appear
1: intelligent. Okay.
2: So if you've been working with your AI periodically asking it questions, it learns you as well as you learn it as your assistant and your tool. So it learns the type of questions you ask and the type of ways that they form things and the things that you're generally looking for on research. And so if it doesn't have an exact answer, it will make it up and just spit it back to you. And that's what they call hallucinating.
1: Very interesting.
2: And what Matt has said is that the AI developers, like of OpenAI and Anthropic and Meta and all the big developers, they're really concerned about this whole thing of trying to get AI to stop lying and stop hallucinating, but they haven't yet figured it out. And
1: we can't get humans to stop lying either.
2: Well, true. And I asked Matt, why is that? And he said, because nobody really understands how AI works. It's a big black box. And they don't know how to make it stop lying or stop hallucinating because they really don't know how it works. But it is pervasive and getting out of control in every area.
1: Mm. All right, friends, to refresh your recollection, in fact, if you're just tuning in, Dr. Sherry Tenpenny together with Matt Hunt, is putting on a very lengthy presentation called God and AI .drtenpenny.com. That's where you're going to access it. God and, that's A-N-D, AI .dr, that's drtenpenny.com. And you can sign up for this webinar. It's at 10 a.m. on October 24th, Saturday. And I think you're going to want to make sure you do everything you can to get on board with that. It's going to be fascinating. It's going to be necessary for almost anyone who cares about the future of our country and the world.
8: Have you ever considered what the early church was like? Many people are developing a heart longing for a greater fulfillment in our practices as Christians. A recent study showed 53,000 people a week are leaving the back door of America's churches in frustration. What is going on? Why has there not been even a 1% gain among followers of Christ in the last 25 years? Could it be that God is seeking to restore first century Christianity for the 21st century? Jesus said, I'll build my church. Is Christ by his Spirit stirring to prepare the church for the 21st century? The early church prayed together and broke bread from house to house. 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
8: It's about people, not programs. It's about a body, not a building.
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1: The title of the webinar is When God Meets Machine. What happens to God, truth, and humanity when AI becomes smarter than us? October 24th, 2026, 10 a.m. Saturday, October 24th. Again, the access is God, and that's A-N-D, A-I, dot doctor, that's D-R, tenpenny.com. That's how you're going to access it. And I hope you'll go there immediately to figure out what you're going to do there. Now, in anticipation of all of this today, Sherry, I invested an inquiry into AI. Here it is. AI versus God. What did AI have to say about AI versus God? Well, here was the response. Artificial intelligence and God represent two fundamentally different sources of capability, consciousness, and authority. AI is a human-made tool built on math and data. God is viewed in theological traditions as the eternal, self-existent creator of the universe. The one thing that I noticed from this is AI is human-made, and we can test it with math and data. We can't test God with math and data. Therefore, ultimately, if we get AI to become super intelligent, like our president says, more and more of our young people are going to consider AI to be a replacement for God. Synthetic spirituality. So the article goes on to say, AI is a tool versus idolatry. Many theologians and writers argue that AI is a product of the creative capacity given to humans, making it a special utility. However, concerns arise when people begin to treat algorithms as all-knowing guides, seeking comfort or moral direction from technology instead of faith. And that's exactly what is happening. Now, AI bots are being used as spiritual counselors, and people are going there for counseling, for discipleship, and so on, not from the Bible, not from God, but from AI bots. What say you?
2: 100%. What AI did you use to come up with that answer?
1: Well, I just I just sent a little question to Google.
2: Oh, that was to Google.
1: And okay, the answer came by the AI interview, here overview, rather. And
2: That's really true. And, you know, because one of the biggest questions that particularly young people have about Christianity is, how do you prove that God exists?
1: Mm-hmm.
2: Well, if God is the AI bot and you can prove it by testing it and with mathematics, they're going to believe that is real because it can be tested. Where God of our faith and of our fathers, they're going to say that's imaginary and something you just made up. These are the types of little twisty, quirky things mm-hmm. that are being introduced that people don't realize the subtleness of these changes until you're far past the edge.
1: So when the a leader in Anthropic came out this Monday and said that AI could soon hijack home devices, what he didn't say is that AI could soon hijack discipleship, spiritual training, understanding of the Word of God, understanding of who God is, and could basically take over and reinterpret God in its own image.
2: That sums it up. I mean, that's really it. That really sums it up. And and know that all these answers that are, that if people start doing queries on Grok or ChatGPT or Claude or mm-hmm. wherever they are, that the subtle changes in those answers are to direct you away from the God of Abraham, Isaac, and Jacob. It's to direct you away from that. And, you know, in the book of Revelation, it says in the end times, even the elect could be deceived, right?
1: Well, it says if it were possible, even the very elect would be deceived. And that brings us to a whole new discussion about who are the elect. And that would require an hour's conversation between us. That would lead us into theological weeds that we can't deal with at the moment. But I wrote about it. I wrote about it in my book, The Secret of the Lord, and also wrote about it in my latest book, The Power to Overcome. So people presume that I'm in, I don't have to be concerned about any of this. The Bible doesn't give us that, the freedom to presume anything. Even the Apostle Paul didn't presume. He said, I don't count myself as to already have arrived, but this one thing I'm doing, I'm pressing toward the mark for the prize of the hall calling of God in Christ Jesus, that I might be considered one of the elect. So, you know, we need to think about things like that. Now, interestingly, even a famous musician now is getting in on the act. Veteran contemporary Christian artist and 9-time Grammy nominee Natalie Grant has warned against the use of artificial intelligence in the Christian music industry to shape spirituality, and says the rise of the technology will create a demand for live performances. She said AI is a beautiful tool used in the right and reasonable way, but it can be incredibly dangerous when all you have to do is just punch a couple of prompts and it's spitting out something to helping to shape someone's spirituality, shape their experience with Jesus. Grant has spent nearly 3 decades in Christian music and has warned for years about the need to keep AI in check. Now, this is amazing coming from somebody who's a musician, it seems to me.
2: Well, have you heard any of the music that's been AI generated?
1: I don't listen to that kind of stuff.
2: Well, I get those kind of fed to me occasionally, like through Instagram. Somebody posted.
1: Okay.
2: And when you're just scrolling up to your Instagram, you hear it. It's otherworldly beautiful.
1: Really?
2: It's otherworldly beautiful. And if they're actually showing a band or a singer, unless you understand and really look for it, you cannot tell the difference between a human and AI. And the otherworldly beautifulness of what is being created, what you don't know is what nobody knows is this music infiltrated underneath the music with subliminal messages?
1: The digitization of music going way back has been troubling to me.
2: Yeah.
1: Yeah. It's just like everything else. When it's digitized, then you've got problems. You lose control, and it's invested with many other things. You call it subliminally. All these things are very troubling. AI has over a 10% chance of killing all humans within the decade. Decade, according to an Anthropic researcher. These things, they're talking about life itself, existential in that term. So we're talking about the spiritual dimension, which is even more serious, it seems.
2: Yeah, because they talk about it as an existentialist threat, you know, like a life-terminating effect. And they're actually even holding meetings now. Remember back before COVID when they had that Event 201 meeting at Johns Hopkins and they simulated what would it look like if there was a pandemic, and it was actually the blueprint for what they did?
1: Right,
2: well,
1: exactly.
2: All the big AI techie people, the founders, have all gotten together and done their version of an Event 201 to simulate an extinction-level event happening with AI, and how would they respond. They've already done this. This was like, I don't know, a couple months ago? It wasn't that long ago. And, you know, there seems to be two cool schools of thought when it comes to advanced AI. The one school of thought is very gloom, doom, and catastrophic, and they're going to kill all of us, and, you know, they're going to be the elimination of humanity. Mm-hmm. And then the other school of thought is, you know, all of this AI and this explosion of this technology is the best thing that's ever happened to us. It's a great time to be alive and look at all the great things that we're going to be able to create and do and all these things. So it's, and really the truth is somewhere in the middle.

0: in a worldview perspective.
1: Right.
0: But it, with somebody that's a deep into this technology and has been for 40 years, I think it's going to be a, an incredibly important and interesting webinar that we're doing on October the 24th.
1: All right. And again, that webinar is called When God Meets Machine, What Happens to God, Truth, and Humanity When AI Becomes Smarter Than Us? Or we can talk about synthetic spirituality. Is AI reshaping spirituality and our religious convictions? So,
0: well, no, out in Silicon Valley, Chuck, they've already created a quasi-religious ideology in the AI world at Silicon Valley called the Trescreel Bundle, and we're going to talk about that in detail because that's an anacronym for, like, transhumanism, advanced, like, eternal living, you know, when, you know, the what's happening with modern biology, synthetic biology. And these leaders have raised concern about manipulation, loss of human dignity, confusing machine-produced content with genuine moral or spiritual wisdom. But they've already set up a church, a religion, and they're building all of this around this God. It reminds me of the golden calf that they're built, that they took all of their jewelry and their recently acquired wealth that they stole from Egypt, and they turned it into a golden calf because they created a God by making this golden calf. Well, they're creating a God with this technology, and they've already created a religious ideology and a church around it.
1: Unbelievable. Sherry, I'll tell you, I've had a very high estimation of you because of our previous contacts and your interviews on of me on your podcast. But I'll tell you one thing. This conversation has caused my respect for you to leap 1,000,000%.
0: And, aww, thank you.
1: This has really united us in a bond of truth, the likes of which it's hard to find in this day and age.
0: When you find, thank you so much.
1: When you find pastors that are forming their sermons based upon AI, I remember back about 10 years, a pastor down of a mega church down there in North Carolina was fired because the congregation found out he was using the internet to form his sermons. Today, pastors all over the country are just, it's a given they're using AI to form their sermons. And so even within pastors, they're gradually shifting their trust away from God, away from the authority of Scripture, away from the inspiration of the Holy Spirit to the inspiration of an artificial intelligence. Amazing, isn't it?
0: Yeah. It really is. And I had I don't know if you know Pastor Billy Crone, but I had him on my show a couple of weeks ago.
1: Uh-huh.
0: And he tours all over. He speaks all over the world. And I've known him. I've had him on a couple of times. And I started the show, one of the first questions I asked him was, you know, Billy, with your massive travel schedule, what do you think the status of the church is in America these days? He said it is so dismal that they actually did interviews of recent graduates from seminary school and asked them, what did they believe what they were taught, and nobody did. Nobody
1: it's
0: in
1: just
0: this
1: amazing.
0: Room.
1: Yeah, and now we've got go ahead.
0: And these were recent grads that were just getting ready to go out and get a job. And that over 40% of pastors now write their sermons with AI.
1: Wow. All right, friends. I don't know how much clearer we can make it. You've got to avail yourself of this tremendous opportunity on October 24th, Saturday morning at 10 a.m. Eastern Time. GodandAI.com. Doctor, that's Dr. Tenpenny, TENPENNY.com. Again, God and AI dot Doctor, Dr. Tenpenny.com. I would suggest you go there immediately and get yourself set up for that particular webinar. It's going to be lengthy, it's going to be packed, and you don't want to miss it. God bless, be a blessing. 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
1: from the Pacific Justice Institute. 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
2: PJI's annual Celebration of Justice Gala is just around the corner. 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
5: 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And that's often accompanied by financial stress. Many people only want the deluxe package. That means that if they have a choice of low, middle, or high, they'll consistently choose the high ones, whether they're considering a house, a car, a handbag, a wristwatch, or even a pair of sunglasses. Having a roof over your head, getting from one place to another, and keeping track of time can be had for a lot less money than what the world says we need. Scripture challenges us to distinguish between genuine needs and desires that culture teaches us to expect. 1 Timothy 6:8 says, "But if we have food and clothing, we will be content with that." 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Your identity isn't found in a brand. So free yourself from the cycle of comparison, and a tremendous burden will be lifted from your shoulders. And if luxury brands have led to burdensome credit card debt, Christian credit counselors can really help. 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
6: American Family News, I'm Chris Woodward. President Donald Trump says there will be no live stream for the execution of Army Major Nadal Hassan. He's the man found guilty of shooting and killing soldiers at Fort Hood. The announcement from Trump comes after bipartisan opposition to the news that it would be made live. Congressional and election offices across the country have received letters containing suspicious substances. Here's Fox's Jared Halpern.
7: Packages containing what's described as a powdery substance forced evacuations at the state election offices of Louisiana and Oklahoma this week. And the Ohio Secretary of State says the Postal Service intercepted a package intended for its office. The Senate has also been informed of an investigation of messages sent to congressional offices. Federal agencies are investigating the letters and warning recipients to treat the packages as potentially hazardous. A similar threat occurred in 2023. 2023 when several election offices were sent envelopes containing fentanyl.
6: There is an open letter calling on Pastor and Democratic Senate candidate Adam Hamilton to withdraw from the race. Kyle Lemmett, lead pastor of Exodus Church in Wichita, is one of the signers of the letter, and during a segment on Washington Watch, Lamont shared concerns about Hamilton's theology.
8: Adam Hamilton is first and foremost an ordained minister of the gospel. And as an ordained minister of the gospel, there's an oath, there's a vow that pastors hold to the authority of God's word that would stand on the correct side of these issues such as sexuality, abortion, and even the inerrancy and exclusivity of Jesus Christ as the way for salvation through faith alone. And Pastor Hamilton rejects these convictions, these oaths.
6: It does not appear that Hamilton has responded to the letter. A government banking regulator has released a report showing that major U.S. banks like J.P. Morgan and Bank of America denied services or closed accounts for businesses linked to sensitive political or social topics. Targets included a pro-democratic education group, as well as a merchant selling Trump merchandise, a firearm company, an immigration reform organization, and a pro-life group. Banks often turn down these clients to avoid so-called reputational risk or to follow internal social and corporate guidelines, but critics argue it's everything from unfair to illegal. Researchers are continuing to search for the plane of famous aviator Amelia Earhart. Fox's Steve Harrigan has this story from Atlanta.
9: Turns out one of the biggest challenges in trying to find out what exactly happened to the famous aviator Amelia Earhart is something called a coconut crab. They are flesh-eating crustaceans that inhabit some of the islands of the South Pacific, where right now those researchers are hard at work. This Purdue team of 17 researchers is relying in part on a satellite image that appears to show an object in a lagoon underneath the water that they believe could be the remains of Earhart's plane.
6: Earhart went missing while attempting to fly around the world in July of 1937. Today marks the 75th anniversary of the debut of one of TV's classic sitcoms. Here's Fox's Tanya J. Powers.
10: October 15th, 1951, I Love Lucy premiered on CBS, where it became a Monday night must-see. The show made comedian Lucille Ball and her husband Desi Arnaz stars. It spanned 180 episodes during its six seasons, ending in May 1957. I Love Lucy was nominated for 21 Emmy Awards and won five, including Best Sitcom twice, as well as a Best Comedian win for Lucille Ball in 1953.
11: Hello, friends. I'm your Vitamita Benjamin girl. Are you tired, run down, listless?
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6: In final news, Florida has won a key court decision in a case involving a ban on social media accounts for kids under 14. Governor Ron DeSantis signed the law in 2024 as a way to protect kids from social media addiction. A federal appeals court overturned an injunction from a lower court. The appeals court says the law implicates the First Amendment, but does so in a way that is content neutral. Trade groups argue that the law violates free speech rights. Find more news on AFN.net.
12: I'm Ruth Kramer with Mission Network News. A pastor traveling in Syria this week to help start new churches needs your prayers. He was following in the footsteps of Kurdish pastor Nihad Hassan, who was arrested in Syria in July under trumped-up charges. Pierre Hosni with Horizons International.
13: We were really praying and planning to figure out how we're going to plant churches in northern Syria, especially because we have a lot of believers that have come to Christ in Lebanon and returned back to their homeland in Syria.
12: Nihad had gone to meet people and explore this purpose, but he spent about 2 weeks in prison before being released and returned to Lebanon. Pray that local authorities will welcome the other pastor who's traveling there this week.
13: There are people that are upset, but there are also people that are very open and excited and welcoming the gospel with open arms.
12: And Christianity has deep roots in Egypt, but you might be surprised how many Christians don't know it. That's something that Sat7 hopes to change with The Rock, a new 10-part documentary exploring 2,000 years of Christian history in Egypt. John Cernelia, president of Sat7 USA, says being a Jesus follower in Egypt today still comes with challenges and persecution.
14: Sometimes those things are coming from their own families. And sometimes, of course, it could mean that they lose their jobs as they seek to bear witness to the glory of Jesus Christ.
12: He shares,
14: our Christian brothers and sisters across the region are appealing to us in the West, the most common thing we hear, don't forget about us.
12: You'll find links and more information about The Rock documentary at missionnews.org. 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I'm Liz Kramer.
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16: Welcome to Family Talk, the broadcast division of the Dr. James Dobson Institute. I'm Gary Bauer, Senior Vice President of Public Policy and Culture here at the Dobson Policy and Culture Center. I'm also the host of the Defending Faith, Family, and Freedom podcast. Today, my guest on Family Talk is a true everyday hero in every sense of that word. His name is Al Kaysen, and I truly believe he may have one of the best jobs in the world. Al is the president and COO of Bud's Best Cookies, a company started by his father, Albert L. Bud Kaysen, back in 1992. In fact, Bud has been in the cookie business his whole life, so it would only make sense that his only son would follow the footsteps into the family business. The story you're going to hear Al tell today is not a story of just one success after another. It's a story of a man that grew up in a great family, but then as life went on, ran into a bunch of challenges, and I'm sure he'll tell us about the mistakes that were made, but it's also a story of the redeeming grace of Jesus Christ. So, Al, welcome to Family Talk. Dr. Dobson loved folks like you. He loved hearing stories about people that hit the bumps in the road that we all hit, but were redeemed by the love of Jesus. Tell us a little bit about the family that that you grew up in, because it sounds like it was a great family.
17: I grew up with two older sisters. I'm the only son and the baby of the family. So I have a sister that's 10 years older than I am, or 9 and a half, and then one that's about 8 years older than I am. So I was the baby by a long shot and the only son, which I guess I came along in my family at a time that my father, he was a type A personality, or is, and worked very, very hard. He's always given to the church, supported his church, supported church school. It's always been very important to him. And I grew up in the church schools up until my seventh grade year, where they put me into a college preparatory school. They were concerned about the surroundings that I might be there with, but they wanted me to have a good education. Some things had kind of happened to the church school that I was going to, and the enrollment was down, and so they were able to get me into this college prep school. Well, there, a lot of the kids came from money and very liberal values. I was exposed to drugs. Exposed to a lot of things, premarital sex, a lot of things that I had been sheltered from in church school.
16: So you did get that start that, you know, usually will really help a young man or a young woman. You're being raised in a Christian home, and you're in this Christian school all the way to the seventh grade. And did you feel good in the Christian school, or were you, even at that young age, did you see some of the problems there that led your parents to make the switch?
17: You know, I felt sheltered. I really didn't know any better. I was very innocent. And you know, up until that age, there were a lot of guardrails around me. And so when I got to that other school, I had never been exposed to anything like that before. Like I said, you know, in a college prep school here in Birmingham, you know, all the kids that went there came from money. So money was not an issue. A lot of entitlement. You know, I didn't recognize it for that at the time, but, you know, they were slipping off drinking. They were, you know, they were experimenting with drugs. And by the grace of God, I held strong to my beliefs. I grew up Seventh-day Adventist, so it was a little bit odd that I was on the basketball team, but I couldn't play on a Friday or Saturday game. And so, you know, I was kind of an outsider to that regard, I guess. And also, when I would go through the school lunch line, they would be, they'd have to have a special menu if they were serving pork. And so I guess that goes back to being raised Seventh-day Adventist. I joke that it's kind of between the Jewish religion and Southern Baptist. It's kind of a different kind of belief that you follow the Old Testament guidelines in what you eat. Has to have scales and fins, and, you know, as far as, you know, seafood, you don't eat pork. From sundown to sundown, you don't do what you normally do during the week. And that was the way I was raised. So, you know, not only was I exposed to the drugs, but I also, you know, wanted to play sports, but I couldn't participate the way the other kids could. And, you know, the peer pressure was building on me while I was there. And while I was there for the 4 years, I was able to stay strong. I really didn't want to go back each year, but they felt like it was best for me up until, you know, it kind of got to a breaking point where I really just begged them to go ahead and send me off to a Christian boarding school, an Adventist boarding school in Mississippi, where I went for the last 2 years, my junior and senior year.
16: So did that make a real difference, the atmosphere there?
17: It did. It did. I was able to let my guard back down and enjoy the 2 years. The thing was, I'm very close to my parents. I still am, and I would call them every day from school there because I'd never been away from home. That was unusual to go away, and especially, you know, 5 hours from home. And, you know, but I did stay in very close contact with my parents while I was gone.
16: Well, so you're in this church boarding school, and this is good for you. But now you got to make a decision about college. And so did you pick this school, or did your parents say that this was the right place to go?
17: It was kind of what was assumed. It was an Adventist college, and that's typically where you would go coming out of the Adventist high school. It was in Chattanooga, Tennessee, or Collegeville, Tennessee, rather. And so that's where I went to college. And when I got there, here comes the, you know, not with everyone. I mean, there were still, you know, ones that that chose the right path. But the ones that I was friends with or had more in common with were drinking again, and there were, you know, living back like what I had seen at Altamont at this other school that I went to.
16: Yes.
17: And at that point, Gary, the peer pressure was so much, and I had felt it for so long while I was there at Altamont, you know, back where I went for 4 years in high school. That I couldn't take it anymore, and I just thought, you know what, I'm gonna start doing these things like everyone else. And it was my decision. I can't blame it on any one person. I mean, anything that I did, you know, it was ultimately my decision. But what you don't realize along the way is how you hurt the ones you love by this behavior. You know, I thought, you know, along the way that I was only hurting myself, you know. I wasn't doing this to them, but everyone you love is impacted by these things that you do and the decisions that you make.
16: You know, I grew up in a family where my father was an alcoholic. He was a functioning alcoholic. I mean, I don't remember him ever missing work, but he clearly was physically addicted to alcohol. So on times that he couldn't have any because of surgery or something like that, he would go through the whole withdrawal and all the rest of it. And so it made me very cautious about going down that road because I saw what the impact was in our family. But your family, as I understand it, your mom and dad did not drink. Right? Is that right?
17: No, sir, they did not. They, my father, his father was a functioning alcoholic as well. You know, we use that word functioning. The counselors that I've had at all the rehabs that I've been to over the years, they're like, hey, an alcoholic's an alcoholic. you know, how were they after hours? You know, how were we with the family? Did they miss any family things? You know, they said, you're trying to rationalize an alcoholic's an alcoholic. And, you know, my father still says the same about his father. But, you know, it was one of those things that I kind of thought this was just what we didn't do because of our religion. You know, I did not understand that was the secret that was kept about my grandfather's alcoholism. And that was my dad's dad. And he and I were very close. You know, I didn't question what was in his glass when he was sitting there watching TV with me. You know, I loved him for who he was to me. And my father loved him, you know, no matter what, because he's his dad. And you know, you always have that love no matter what, because it's your father or your or whoever it is that is going through this. You know, they're in the throes of something that they really can't control. I mean, this is something that you truly have to really surrender to God in a deep way for him to remove this obsession. But, you know, seeing that or not really knowing about that when, you know, this came up in school, it was just something that I felt like, well, this is another thing. Like, we didn't go to movies or we didn't wear jewelry or we didn't dance or we didn't do something else. You know, there really wasn't anything wrong with it. You know, I just wanted to be, I wanted to fit in. And, you know, what I didn't understand was all this genetics and, you know, how far back alcoholism went on my father's side. You know, my grandfather was an alcoholic. My uncle was an alcoholic. My great-great-grandfather, great-grandfather. I mean, all the way back, as far as we know, alcoholism ran deep. And like you, my father abstained from what he saw with his dad. And he wanted to be different. You know, he saw what he did to my grandmother and how he left, he and his brother and my grandmother and started another family. And, you know, the nights that he said that he would sit out on the curb waiting for him to come visit, that he never showed up. And, you know, that hurts him to this day. But on the flip side, you know, he loved him deeply. And, you know, when he forgave him for that, which is, you know, much like Christ does us, you know, all the things that I'll go through that I went through in my life, you know, to be forgiven and given another opportunity and with my parents as well. And through all of this in school, I think I need to mention, I did everything I could. When I would go out or we'd go to a restaurant or a bar or whatever, you know, I'd always try to hide, you know, where no one would see me, because at this school that you went to, they would drive around and see if they saw your car at a bar or, you know, and they'd kick you out.
16: Oh,
17: I mean, it wasn't anything. Yeah, it was serious stuff. So I really did everything I could to try and hide this from my parents. And so, you know, I did for a number of years. Was able to kind of conceal this because I didn't want to hurt them. It wasn't that I was doing it. It wasn't that I realized I was developing a problem. I didn't want to hurt them because I loved them so much.
16: Of course.
17: You know, and this thing was just spiraling out of control. And it started with alcohol, and then marijuana was introduced. You know, and so, you know, here comes a little marijuana, here comes, you know, the alcohol, and the alcohol only built, Gary. It, you know, I started off and it didn't start like a normal person. You know, the first time I got drunk, I literally got sick and threw up half the night, but I got up and wanted to do it again. And,
16: wow.
17: You know, that's unusual. That's not a normal person. You know, that's the voice and the mindset of someone that, you know, that's an alcoholic. And I didn't understand it. And, you know, and I was out there with the people that I wanted to hang out with. And, you know, it continued to get worse. And, you know, I got married right out of college. And, you know, the alcohol was and the drugs. I mean, it had evolved at that point. And the marriage got destroyed because of all those things. And my parents found out. And I remember when I went and I had to tell my parents that the marriage was over and that, you know, as a parent, you want to find somebody else to blame for your children's problem. And they said, you know, they were blaming who I was married to at the time. And I said, no, I have a raging cocaine problem. And I said, this was all on me. She had nothing to do with it. It was devastating to them, Gary. I mean, absolutely devastating. They didn't even understand it.
16: It's hard for me to imagine what that must have been like. So I want to make sure I've got this straight. So you're developing these problems in college, and then you graduate, and then you went to work for your father upon graduating and getting married. And at that early part of that time, they weren't aware of this. Is that right? And then as it went on a little bit further in your job and in your marriage, you told them what
17: they
16: was
17: did.
16: Going on?
17: I had an old friend that saw me out somewhere, and he mentioned it to one of my sisters, and they told my parents that that I was drinking and doing drugs and things. And so my father confronted me about it. And, you know, that was the first time I'd ever really lied to him. You know, he asked me about it, and I could tell how it would hurt him if I told him the truth. And, yes. You know, and I had to lie to him. And, you know, and that's where the lies really began with my family and myself. And that hurt me to another level as well, is having the lie of someone that I was always so close to and you know, really was kind of veering off the path the way I was raised and what I really believed in.
16: So as you're dealing with all of this, my understanding is that things eventually got so bad that your own father had to fire you a couple of times from the company. Is that right?
17: He did. Over the course of my addiction, as things progressed over a 12-year period, you know, he fired me over 12 times. But after the divorce, when I went and told them that I had a really raging cocaine problem, which I did, they sent me to a rehab in California, and I went there for 4 weeks and came back. And I might have made it 30 days, Gary, but, you know, I didn't really want it. I was doing what I thought I needed to do. And, you know, the addiction's such a powerful thing that, you know, I really didn't realize I had the problem that I did. And so I came back, and in 30 days, you know, I started working again. And in 30 days, I was using again. And, you know, and it had really evolved at this point. You know, I was by myself, and you know, I would work and I would get home. And I mean, I would come out as soon as I would leave work. I mean, I would be shaking almost by the time I'd leave. And my father would wonder why I had to leave at 5 o'clock straight up. You know, that's how bad it had gotten. And I was 22, 23 at the time. And so that's where it really evolved to. Then I'd get home and I'd drink and, you know, and use cocaine and, you know, of course, smoke pot. And, you know, this happened right after the rehab. So I was 30 days after that. And so, you know, this behavior and this type of thing, you know, continued on for the next couple of years.
16: Sure.
17: And so, you know, I was working and, you know, I'd gotten remarried. The woman that I was seeing had gotten pregnant. So I tried to do the right thing and marry her and have a baby. But, you know, I certainly wasn't the father that I needed to be when my son Buddy was born. And that's one of the greatest regrets that I have, hurting my parents and not being there for my son as he was little. You know, I would leave work, go by this convenience store. Then I had a friend that had a automotive shop, and I would go by his place and would do cocaine till 12, 1 o'clock. And, you know, I'd go dragging in at 2 o'clock, barely able to drive, and wouldn't even see my son in the evenings because, you know, my disease was foremost in my life. And then I'd get up, come to work, and do the exact same thing the next day. And this went on, and, you know, for a couple years like this.
16: My goodness. Yeah, we were talking briefly before we started our official talk here on the show, and you mentioned that Dr. Dobson actually played a role in providing strength to your parents because they were regular listeners of his show, and Jim would often talk about people struggling with all sorts of things, whether it was addiction or infidelity or struggling with whether to abort a baby that they hadn't planned. And I, as I said earlier, you know, he hated to hear about all that suffering, but he loved hearing about how Christ can heal it all, no matter what it is. But tell us a little bit about the role that Dr. Dobson played with your mom and dad.
17: As I grew up, hearing him on in our home was a regular thing. I mean, daily, even, you know, some of the tapes that she might get, if we missed it, you know, we'd hear him on the weekends. I mean, she would make sure that that we got to hear this. And, you know, and as a child, it might go in one ear and out the other. But what it really did was help my parents and help them and prepare them for what they would go through, because all the things you mentioned and more, my life, you know, it would get thrown at them over the years. The infidelity, the drugs, the immorality, all the things, I mean, that you can possibly imagine that go along with that kind of lifestyle happened. And they had to hear about it. And, you know, and it caused them to struggle, you know, in their marriage, because, you know, he wanted to believe me and believe that I was okay and wasn't using again. And my mother didn't. And, you know, so that caused friction between them. But the bond that they had, you know, they've been married 65 years now. And wow. By the grace of God. And, you know, I certainly didn't help the situation. But, you know, they held firm to their beliefs, and they kept praying and they kept praying and they kept praying. And you know, I ended up having to go to a rehab again. I've been to four inpatient rehabs. The last one I was at was 14 months in New Jersey. And I mean, it was something, and I guess we'll get to that. But, you know, the disease of alcoholism, drug addiction is progression, and it continues to progress. And like I said, you know, I didn't want to hurt anyone in my family. I didn't realize the impact it has on others. And, you know, not until I really got clean enough to really had, you know, 6 months of clean time in that last long-term rehab I was at, did I really realize how it impacted and how it hurt, you know, my parents mainly, because they were just devastated, absolutely devastated, and even questioned God. You know, why would you allow this to happen to me? And my father was like, you know, I went through this with my dad. You know, how can I, you know, Lord, why would I have to go through it, you know, on both ends of my life with my father and now my son? And, you know, but he never gave up hope. He never quit the faith. I mean, that strong rootedness that they got from, you know, all the Dr. Dobson's teachings and all the things that they heard day in and day out, you know, really helped them. And it developed a tough love in my mother that would come out later, right at towards the end. I mean, where this story really gets crazy, that she had to really, you know, use the tough love that she learned, you know, but they continued to pray for me and never gave up. He even had friends of his, Gary, that told him that he just needed to let me die. That's how bad it had gotten. And he's like, that's my son. I'll never quit praying. I'll never give up on him. And thank God they didn't.
16: Al, what a story you're sharing with our listeners. And my goodness, there's so many more questions I want to ask. And we need to hear the end of this story, because there's a lot of great things that God's going to do. Is there a chance you can come back and be with us again?
17: Absolutely. I'd love to come back.
16: Fantastic.
18: 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And Dr. Dobson played a huge role in that upbringing. That's coming up on the next edition of Dr. James Dobson's Family Talk. 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
21: 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Well, we always learn a lot when Mark Biller's here. 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
22: Thanks for having me back, Rob.
21: Mark, you write in the latest SMI newsletter that the study of finance and economics has undergone a pretty radical shift in recent decades. So tell us what's changed.
22: Yeah, Rob, you know, most of the dominant theory in economics and finance has always been based on the idea that individuals are perfectly rational actors. In other words, we always make rational financial decisions based on all the knowledge available to us that serves our economic self-interest. But newer economic research is increasingly showing that our decisions are actually often driven by our emotions, which often leads to counterproductive results. So spearheading this shift in economic and financial thought has been this field called behavioral economics. And the champions of that field have gone from being scorned initially to now winning Nobel Prizes for their work.
0: Wow. Yeah. So what I'm hearing is behavioral economics as a field may be relatively new, but you point out in the article that human nature really isn't new at all. So why should these findings sound similar to Christians?
22: Yeah, that's exactly right. You know, while the conclusions that are being reached by these behavioral economists in recent decades have surprised the rest of the economics field, they really aren't that surprising to anybody who's familiar with the scriptures. You know, a number of these key findings by behavioral economists are specific human weaknesses that the Bible has spoken clearly about for hundreds and thousands of years.
0: Well, let's unpack that. The first in your article is that our wisdom is flawed. What does Scripture tell us about that?
22: Yeah, well, 1 Corinthians 3:18 tells us, "Do not deceive yourselves. If any of you think you are wise by the standards of this age, you should become fools so that you may become wise. For the wisdom of this world is foolishness in God's sight." So that tells us pretty point blank, our wisdom is flawed. Our motivations are impure. And then Jeremiah 17:9 says, "The heart is deceitful above all things and beyond cure. Who can understand it?"
0: Yeah. Well, Scripture also warns us about our emotions and our limited ability to see what's ahead, right?
22: It surely does. You know, our emotions can overpower us. We see that regularly in markets, at market tops and at market bottoms. This shouldn't be surprising to us. Paul tells us in Romans 7:18, "For I know that good itself does not dwell in me, that is, in my sinful nature. For I have the desire to do what is good, but I cannot carry it out." And our vision is limited. James 4 tells us, "Now listen, you who say, today or tomorrow we will go to this or that city, spend a year there, carry on business, and make money. Why, you do not even know what will happen tomorrow. Yep. What is your life? You are a mist that appears for a little while and then vanishes."
0: Yeah, so if we know these weaknesses are a part of human nature, Mark, how should that change the way we approach investing?
22: Well, at SMI, we've long taught that individuals can become better investors by first understanding these counterproductive behavioral tendencies and then learning how to moderate them by following time-tested investing practices that are rooted in scriptural principles. So SMI has always tried to weave practical ground rules and biblical precepts into our investment counsel. And there are three main ways that we address these common behavioral issues that work against long-term investing success.
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0: 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Mark, we were talking about our flawed human nature and how we can look to God's word to make sure that we're not acting emotionally with regard to our investing. And before the break, you mentioned there are three ways in particular that we can address common behavioral issues that work against long-term investing success. So let's dive into those. I want to start with selling. You recommend strict non-emotional selling guidelines. What behavioral problems are those designed to protect us from?
22: Yeah, a strong selling discipline and powerful selling guidelines are a key defense against what's called the endowment effect. And that is simply valuing something more highly than you should simply because you own it. It's a common tendency. These behavioral economists are all over it. And a strong selling discipline also protects us against what they call sunk costs, which refers to the difficulty humans have in parting with something that they've invested in. You know, without these strong mechanical selling disciplines that we build into our strategies very intentionally, you know, we'd be just as prone as anybody else to falling in love with certain investments after they've had a big run of success. Or another common problem investors have is wanting to keep holding on to bad investments a little bit longer, hoping that losing positions will get back to even before we can sell them. Those are both really bad ideas that hamstring investors a lot and a big focus of these behavioral economists.
0: Yeah. Another recommendation is to exercise restraint in how much we allocate to higher risk strategies. Why is restraint so important, especially when it comes to higher risk strategies?
22: Yeah, it's because our emotions tend to swing so strongly based on what the market's been doing recently. You know, when markets are really good, it's so easy for investors to let their portfolios take on more and more risk because those riskier investments have been gaining so much. So it's really important to exercise restraint in order to keep your risk exposure appropriate. So at SMI, that means we limit our allocations to high risk, high return strategies like our sector rotation strategy. And especially so when those kind of high risk, high return strategies have been posting particularly big returns. This is really important, even if you have a good reason to believe that a high risk, high return strategy is going to be a really good performer over the long term. And that's because of a powerful behavioral trait called loss aversion, which causes investors to feel the pain of losses roughly twice as much as they enjoy the pleasure of gains. So even if it works out over time, you're going to feel those volatile downturns twice as much as you're going to feel the gains on the other side.
0: Yeah, interesting. I know your third recommendation is strategy diversification. How does that help us manage the emotional side of investing?
22: Yeah, well, using a combination of strategies is another way to combat that loss aversion we were just talking about, the pain of losses outweighing the pleasure of gains. When we diversify among different strategies that excel in different market environments, it really helps us manage our emotions throughout the full bull and bear market cycle. You know, it's easy for listeners to understand why it might be emotionally painful for an investor to be in an aggressive strategy when the market is falling. But what we've found, Rob, over the years is that it's almost as difficult for investors in a conservative strategy when the markets are rising and they feel like they aren't keeping up with the market. So having a healthy blend of strategies in your portfolio can really help alleviate this. You know, with multiple strategies, whatever the market's doing at the moment, hopefully you've got something in your portfolio that's working well, as opposed to being all in on any one approach when your portfolio can just be wildly out of step for that season in the market.
0: Yes. Mark, it sounds like there's a larger stewardship principle underneath all of this. So what is the mindset you want investors to develop?
22: You know, if you're going to be a successful long-term investor, it really helps if you can keep yourself from getting too high or too low. And that means mastering, at least to some degree, these behavioral issues. So we try to run articles like this one we're discussing today pretty regularly to combat the problems that these weaknesses pose for investors. You know, ultimately, it's relating time-tested counsel that's grounded in these unchanging scriptural truths, and we're trying to present it clearly through that biblical lens.
0: Yeah.
22: You know, the bottom line, Rob, really, I guess, is that we're emphasizing developing a stewardship mindset that's focused on growing wealth slowly but steadily.
0: Mm. And of course, none of this means investing suddenly becomes easy. So what should investors keep in mind when markets and their emotions get difficult?
22: Yeah, you know, that's right. You know, we often say at SMI, investing is simple, but that doesn't mean it's easy. In other words, you don't really have to master all these incredibly difficult concepts, but even once you've grasped what you need to do, the emotional side is still difficult. It's not easy. Markets are always going to be unpredictable. Human nature is always going to tug investors in that emotional direction. So even when we know these principles, investing still really never becomes easy, because we're always contending with that fleshly, emotional inner man. Now, that said, there is good news. The investors can approach the task of investing with confidence as long as they're applying God's wisdom to the subject.
0: Mark, for do-it-yourself investors out there listening today, having a rules-based approach is really key, and that's where SMI can come in, right?
22: Yeah, we really think it is. You know, some people do make their investing decisions kind of as they go, but that really leaves you subject to being blown around by the emotional winds of the market. Whatever it's doing at the time, it's going to be a real battle for you to stay the course. So we think having that rules-based process really just allows investors to kind of relax into the process. They don't have to make all those decisions in real time constantly. They can just rely on those rules, trust the strategies, and let them take them over the long term to their financial goals.
0: Excellent. 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Mark, thanks for your time today.
22: Always a pleasure, Rob.
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0: 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Go ahead.
7: Hey, how are you? Thank you for taking my call.
0: Absolutely.
7: My question is, my wife is 68, just retired, 30 years of serving in the school systems, and I'm 67, still working. We have some money sitting in a 403B, I think about $45,000, and then she's got another account with $13,000. And people are knocking on our doors about a fixed index annuity, and we don't know whether to leave it, to put it somewhere else, to

0: based on an index like the S&P 500. So that would be a major index, a stock market index. But the money is not actually invested in the index. So with a traditional fixed indexed annuity, a negative year for the index generally doesn't produce a negative index credit. The floor is typically 0%. And so essentially you get downside protection, but you get the upside of the market. Now, where's the cost? Because anytime you get something like downside protection or a guarantee, there's a cost for that. And the cost is that you have to give up the upside in exchange, or some of it at least, in exchange for the downside protection. So let me give you an example. Let's say the S&P 500 goes up 15%. The annuity might only credit 7, depending on its what's called participation rate. And they keep the 8% difference. But if it goes down 15%, the index, you know, credit might be 0 rather than negative 15. So the catch is that the insurance company controls how much of the market gain gets credited through the participation rate or the participation cap. The reason I'm not a big fan of these is those dramatic upside years where the market is up 15 or 20 or 25%, it's those years that usually give us these, you know, better average annual rates of return. Like if we look over the last 100 years, the S&P 500 has done like 9% a year. But it's because of those years at 15 and 20 and 25, even when you take the down years into account, those dramatic up years offset the down years and give you those nice returns. So I personally would rather you protect against the downside through proper diversification and, you know, not have an insurance guarantee in order to protect it. The other thing is you're giving up some access to the money because there's going to be surrender charges if you need to get to it. And there's just a general complexity to these products that, you know, I'm not a big fan of. But let me stop there. Does that make sense, William?
1: It does. We've been doing some research and love what you're saying. When you say you're not a big fan of it, we got a lot of trust in what you say, man, because you do this for the right reason. You know the Bible and you know the biblical principles, so that's got a lot of weight. But we already leaning towards that anyway. We're in that research stage and trying to get good godly wisdom.
0: Yeah, good. Well, I certainly don't want to be the definitive answer. I'm just saying generally for most people, I'd rather you know take a retirement account like a 403B, roll it to an IRA, let an advisor manage it for you, and, you know, take full advantage of the upside of the stock and bond market with the downside, but not have to take on the complexity and some of the other pieces that come along with an insurance product like this one. Listen, William, if you need an advisor to help you do some of that financial planning and even investment management for your other retirement assets plus this 403B, you can head to findacka.com to find a certified Kingdom advisor there in North Carolina. I think it'd be good as you all transition into retirement to really have somebody helping you think through how do we minimize risk? How do we get the income we need? How do we prepare for the future? God bless you, my friend. Thanks for your kind remarks about the program and for being a faithful listener. I appreciate it. Quickly to Illinois, Tanya, I know you've been waiting patiently. How can I help?
2: Hello, Mr. West. I just have a really quick question, and you can disconnect me once I ask. I saw something on my credit card that I did not open, and I just wanted to know, is there a less bureaucratic way to go about going through TransUnion, or how do I go about it? What do I do?
0: If it is, in fact, Tanya, an account you didn't open, then it's identity theft, unfortunately. And so you need to act promptly. What I would do is first call the credit card issuer's fraud department using the contact information from their official website. Tell them that an account was opened without authorization and ask that it be closed or frozen and investigated. So this would be the credit card issuer of the account you're seeing on your credit report that is not yours. And then as a next step, I would freeze your credit, if you haven't already done so, with all three bureaus, Equifax, Experian, TransUnion. It's a free service. You're going to add a PIN.

0: number to each one, and then no one will be able to open any other accounts without that PIN number. And then you would want to, as a next step, file an identity theft report with the FTC. It's a simple website address. It's identitytheft.gov. That's going to create an identity theft report and recovery plan. And then I would dispute the account with the credit bureaus. You'll have to do it with each of them. But they have a process by which you can say, this is not mine. And they would either have to provide the required documentation and verify that it is, or they would have to remove it. And that's ultimately what you want. You also likely would want to go ahead and pull the other credit report. If you don't have all three, I would want you to have all three. And let's just see if this is appearing anywhere else and if there's any others. So if you have Experian, then go get TransUnion and Equifax and vice versa. Last step is put a fraud alert on your account. That tells creditors to take additional steps to verify someone's identity that's claiming to be you because you've recently been the victim of identity theft. So I know that's a lot. Those are the steps. Contact the credit card issuer's fraud department. Freeze your credit. File identity theft report at identitytheft.gov. Dispute the account with the credit bureaus, pull all three credit reports, and then put a fraud alert on it. I hope that helps, Tanya. So sorry this is going on. We appreciate you being on today. Thanks to Devin, Sandy, Taylor, and everybody here at FaithFi. We'll see you next time. Bye-bye.
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5: American Family News, I'm Chris Woodward. President Donald Trump says there will be no live stream for the execution of Army Major Nadal Hassan. He's the man found guilty of shooting and killing soldiers at Fort Hood. The announcement from Trump comes after bipartisan opposition to the news that it would be made live. Congressional and election offices across the country have received letters containing suspicious substances. Here's Fox's Jared Halpern.
6: Packages containing what's described as a powdery substance forced evacuations at the state election offices of Louisiana and Oklahoma this week. And the Ohio Secretary of State says the Postal Service intercepted a package intended for its office. The Senate has also been informed of an investigation of messages sent to congressional offices. Federal agencies are investigating the letters and warning recipients to treat the packages as potentially hazardous. A similar threat occurred in 2023. When several election offices were sent envelopes containing fentanyl.
5: There is an open letter calling on pastor and Democratic Senate candidate Adam Hamilton to withdraw from the race. Kyle Lemmett, lead pastor of Exodus Church in Wichita, is one of the signers of the letter, and during a segment on Washington Watch, Lamont shared concerns about Hamilton's theology.
7: Adam Hamilton is first and foremost an ordained minister of the gospel. And as an ordained minister of the gospel, there's an oath, there's a vow that pastors hold to the authority of God's word that would stand on the correct side of these issues, such as sexuality, abortion, and even the inerrancy and exclusivity of Jesus Christ as the way for salvation through faith alone. And Pastor Hamilton rejects these convictions, these oaths.
5: It does not appear that Hamilton has responded to the letter. A government banking regulator has released a report showing that major U.S. banks like J.P. Morgan and Bank of America denied services or closed accounts for businesses linked to sensitive political or social topics. Targets included a pro-democratic education group, as well as a merchant selling Trump merchandise, a firearm company, an immigration reform organization, and a pro-life group. Banks often turn down these clients to avoid so-called reputational risk or to follow internal social and corporate guidelines, but critics argue it's everything from unfair to illegal. Researchers are continuing to search for the plane of famous aviator Amelia Earhart. Fox's Steve Harrigan has this story from Atlanta.
8: Turns out one of the biggest challenges in trying to find out what exactly happened to the famous aviator Amelia Earhart is something called a coconut crab. They are flesh-eating crustaceans that inhabit some of the islands of the South Pacific, where right now those researchers are hard at work. This Purdue team of 17 researchers is relying in part on a satellite image that appears to show an object in a lagoon underneath the water that they believe could be the remains of Earhart's plane.
5: Earhart went missing while attempting to fly around the world in July of 1937. Today marks the 75th anniversary of the debut of one of TV's classic sitcoms. Here's Fox's Tanya J. Powers.
9: October 15th, 1951, I Love Lucy premiered on CBS, where it became a Monday night must-see. The show made comedian Lucille Ball and her husband Desi Arnaz stars. It spanned 180 episodes during its six seasons, ending in May 1957. I Love Lucy was nominated for 21 Emmy Awards and won five, including Best Sitcom twice, as well as a Best Comedian win for Lucille Ball in 1953.
10: Hello, friends. I'm your Vitamita Benjamin girl. Are you tired, run down, listless?
9: 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Tanya J. Powers, Fox News.
5: In final news, Florida has won a key court decision in a case involving a ban on social media accounts for kids under 14. Governor Ron DeSantis signed the law in 2024 as a way to protect kids from social media addiction. A federal appeals court overturned an injunction from a lower court. The appeals court says the law implicates the First Amendment, but does so in a way that is content neutral. Trade groups argue that the law violates free speech rights. Find more news on AFN.net.
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15: We're entering into the courtyard, and there is nothing but students basically sitting around, and lining the courtyard are all kinds of people with their little tables set up to give away literature. And guess what sign I see? Away with all gods, unchaining the mind and radically changing the world. Apparently a Bob Avakian said that, and they've got some stuff. Yep, Bob Avakian has a book called Away with All Gods. Revolution, Why It Is Necessary, Why It Is Possible, What It's All About, a film by Bob Avakian, and it looks like they've got a newspaper called Revolution, and they've even got literature, a little tract, if you will. Guys, can I read one of these? Is that okay?
16: Yeah, take it.
15: All right, Morality Without Gods, Fantasy or Possibility. The concept of morality an atheist cannot possess. Now, it doesn't mean that they don't have morals. What it means is the atheistic worldview does not provide for the concept of morality. And so every time they admit that they've got morals, they're basically admitting there's an objective authority.
16: Well, you're gonna
15: I'm eavesdropping. Can I listen to what you're chatting about? Would that be
16: no,
15: okay?
16: No, we're just talking about religion and, like, you know, some things about, like, the free will argument of, like, well, you know, if God is omniscient and omnipotent, and he created all living beings, and, you know, and he knows everything that you're going to do, you know, from when you live to die, then how can you really make the argument that there's free will, even though you may be able to choose, you know, whatever the things are independently that, that one does in life? It's like, well, he knows the choices you're going to make beforehand. So why not just cut out the middleman and just send some souls that he created directly to hell and some directly to heaven? If, you know, so I don't know. We're just kind of like debating about this.
15: And what side are you on?
16: I'm an atheist.
15: So. Uh-huh. And what are you?
17: I'm trying to take a position right now.
15: Trying to figure it out. Yes. Dude, where are you going for dinner tonight? Do you know?
16: Home.
15: Uh-huh. So now I know you're going to home. Mm-hmm. Does that change your free will and your ability to choose to go home tonight?
16: No.
15: Alrighty, that's the explanation right there.
16: I don't think it applies to, like, a creator. Like, you didn't create me, I'm assuming.
15: What? Yeah, so? We're talking about knowledge. We're talking about omniscience.
16: Right.
15: He knows what you're going to do.
16: Yeah.
15: You've got a free will. End of story.
16: No, yeah, you do have a free will, right? Even if you did. Let's say there was a God, and he created everyone, and they have free will. But if he is omniscient, which the Bible claims, then he knows, even if you do have free will to choose, he knows what choices you will make. So if he created everyone in his image, individually, he would know, like, oh, well, this guy's going to commit some sins and, like, go to hell or go to heaven.
15: You've got an interesting point, but you've got the wrong label. That wouldn't fall under omniscience. That would fall under sovereignty. God controlling the affairs of men. That would be sovereignty, that he has decided that you're going home tonight for dinner, and he knows how many steps you're going to take because he's orchestrated and designed it. That would be sovereignty, not omniscience. Omniscience is easy,
16: yeah, like
15: with free will.
16: Like the predestination. I know what you're saying. But I'm saying, like, if he already knows all this stuff,
15: yeah,
16: then why in the beginning, before he created the humans, why wouldn't he just say, well, I'm going to create, you know, these billions of souls and stuff like that, and then, like, eventually they're going to live these short lives and then either spend the rest of their time with me in a paradise,
15: right,
16: or...
15: Let me recap what I think you're saying in a syllogism. You're saying that God knows everything that I'm going to do. I'm supposed to have free will. Therefore, God doesn't exist. That's basically what you're saying.
16: No, I'm just saying, like, well, it's kind of a paradox. If, you know, if he is omniscient and omnipotent, then free will,
15: it exists... It may be a paradox, but that doesn't lead us to the conclusion that God doesn't exist.
16: No, that argument is not what we're talking about. We were just getting into, like, a specific thing.
15: Okay. So why don't you believe in God?
16: Well, I don't think there's any evidence for its existence.
15: This courtyard, do you believe that it came into existence by itself, or there was an architect and builders who put it together?
17: Wait, that was made by men.
15: Yeah. It was made by man. That's right. Now, did you see the men make this courtyard?
17: No, I wasn't here when they were building
15: it,
17: but I know that.
15: But you know it for a fact because you've got the evidence, you've got their handiwork. Therefore, there's a handy worker. Same thing is true with God. You know that he created us because there's a creation. That's how we know there's a God. So all the evidence in the world is surrounding you with the air you breathe by looking at the trees and the stars. They got put there by somebody. Mm-hmm. That would be God.
16: Well, I mean, we've actually, like, figured out an explanation for, you know, the emergence of life, you know, the Uri Miller experiments and stuff where they've actually created amino acids, from...
15: Very, very, very, very flawed experiment, but go on.
16: Okay, and like, you know, we've created the essential amino acids necessary for the creation of life and proteins and stuff like that. And so, like...
15: No, we haven't. We've manipulated and adjusted, but nobody's created something out of nothing. Nobody. Not Uri Miller. Nobody.
16: Okay, well, I mean, we can go back to the experiment if you want, but, I mean, like, what I'm saying is, like, we have an
15: easier...
16: But
15: the experiment doesn't prove that we came from nothing. The experiment proves that we know how to manipulate stuff, which is interesting because we manipulate it and come up with a conclusion. Mm-hmm. Those things don't happen by themselves. There's design involved. So there's plenty of evidence for you. There's everything. The everything that you're standing on is proof that somebody put it here. That's how you can know there's a God. It's foolproof, really.
16: No, I don't think it is.
15: What more evidence do you need than a universe?
16: I don't think it's necessarily created by a God.
15: How did it get here?
16: I don't know. That doesn't mean a God did it.
15: Okay. So you don't know how it got here. So you're saying now, I don't know how it got here, therefore God doesn't exist?
16: Yeah.
15: That's illogical.
16: Why? Where did God come from? Like, where did the idea that people have for God, where did that come from?
15: I think probably two places. If you read the Bible, it doesn't try to prove that God exists. It simply says, in the beginning, God created the heavens and the earth. And the Bible says that the person who says in his heart there is no God is really without excuse because it's so obvious we intuitively know there's a God, and it's supported by the fact that there's a creation. It had to come from someone.
16: Matthew said atheists are fools, I guess. Wasn't that the quote?
15: That'd be Psalm 14.
16: I don't know. But no, I mean, you know.
15: By the way, a fool isn't somebody who's just a Three Stooge knucklehead who wanders around not, you know, running into walls and putting whipped cream on people's heads. A fool is somebody who can be very intelligent, but they suppress the truth in unrighteousness. Right. It's obvious to you there's a creator. It's unmistakable. You just don't want to acknowledge it.
16: Well, I would acknowledge it if I saw some kind of, like, something that could conclusively prove to me that there was a creator. That's why we're having this debate. Like, that's why we're inviting a Christian pastor to come out and, like, actually debate with atheists about, you know, whether there is
15: a
16: God.
15: Everything you see that's, or like these little pamphlets that you've got, somebody typed these and put these words in order, correct?
16: Yeah.
15: Your DNA is typed and put in order. Who was the typer? Who was the order? It had to be somebody. It screams, order screams, an orderer. That's your proof there is a God. There's another way, though, to prove that there's a God. Are you ready for this? This is a little bit more dicey. You ready?
16: Let me hear.
15: All right, I'm gonna now bypass your intellect, and I'm going to go straight toward your conscience, the courtroom in your mind that says there's right and wrong. Uh-huh. All right? So I'm going to ask you, are you a good person? Would you consider yourself to be a good person?
16: Yeah, I try.
15: All right. Have you kept the Ten Commandments?
16: Can you tell me the Ten Commandments?
15: Yes. How many lies have you told?
16: No, can you? I don't.
15: Yeah, I'm taking you through them right now.
16: Okay.
15: One is lying. How many times have you broken that law?
16: A few times.
15: So if I told a lie a few times, what would you call me?
16: A liar.
15: Mm-hmm. Have you stolen anything in your lifetime?
16: Yeah.
15: All right. What does that make you?
16: A thief.
15: All right. Have you ever looked at a woman with lust, with sexual desire?
16: Yeah.
15: Because the Bible says that if you do that, you've committed adultery in your heart. Yeah, because God judges well beyond just looking at our actions. He looks at the intentions and the desires of our heart. Uh-huh. Have you ever taken God's name in vain?
16: Yeah.
15: Okay. So, what's your name?
16: I'm Jay.
15: Jay, nice to meet you. By your own admission, you're a lying, thieving, blasphemous adulterer at heart. You're not a good person at all. And your conscience agrees with that. You know that those things were wrong. Something inside of you says, I shouldn't have done those things, and I feel guilty because you are guilty. So if the Bible is true, Jay, it's appointed unto man once to die, then you get judged. Will he find you innocent or guilty on your judgment day?
16: Well, I don't know. I mean, is the Old Testament still valid?
15: Interpretive like, question, but my question is, would he be innocent or guilty?
16: Of breaking the Ten Commandments? Obviously, I would be guilty of breaking the Ten Commandments.
15: So if God is just, you die, you face him. He knows every deed done in darkness, everything you've done and failed to do that is kind and good. You haven't thanked him for air. In fact, you've spent some of your calories trying to prove that he doesn't exist. Would you go to heaven or hell?
16: I don't know. I don't think I would go anywhere. I don't think those places exist.
15: Irrelevant. If it does exist, it doesn't matter what the criminal thinks. Would you go there or not, if it exists?
16: Well, I don't think you would go to heaven or hell because they don't exist.
15: Yeah. If they do exist, where would you go?
16: You wouldn't go anywhere. They don't exist. It's like saying, like, if the sky was purple...
15: So it shouldn't be a problem for you to go, Jay, no big worries, dude. I'm going to hell in your little fantasy world. You should be able to say that without any problems.
16: Yeah, and hypothetically, if all this stuff in the Bible was true,
15: yeah,
16: I would go to hell. Well, humans should kill me, because that's what the Ten Commandments were for. Because God could just directly kill them. Why would he have to give them the commandments? He could just kill them himself.
15: Yeah.
16: But he sent them down for Moses to enforce those laws on the people. So kill people if they commit adultery, if they steal,
15: yeah,
16: commit lust.
15: However it happens... If the Bible is true, Jay, you're going to hell.
16: Yeah.
15: Nothing inside of you says, I don't like that thought at all.
16: No.
15: So you're not concerned that if you died, your conscience which screams, I've done wrong, I'd be guilty before a holy God, I'm going to hell, that doesn't bother you at all?
16: No, just like I don't break Aesop's fables and get afraid that the talking fox is going to come punish me in my afterlife.
15: Right.
16: You know, it's like I don't care. Like,
15: all right. Fair enough. How long are you going to be here today?
16: Till 2.
15: Okay, so you're going to be hanging out for a while, right?
16: Yeah.
15: Okay. I'll come back and visit after a while. All right, Jay?
16: All right.
15: So as I leave, here's where we left it. If what I've said is true, you're going to hell. So I'm going to leave you sitting with the thought of being in hell.
16: Okay.
15: And I'll come back and talk to you later. All right.
16: All right.
15: My name's Todd.
16: Todd.
15: Pleasure to meet you, Jay. We'll see you again. I'll be right there, sir. All righty. This is a Witness Wednesday on Wretched Radio.
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20: 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One name is Jehovah Jireh, God will provide. 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
15: Welcome back. This is Wretched Radio. It's a Witness Wednesday. We are at Georgia State University, and we have a trout farm near our home. That's what I feel like. This is just, come on, son, take that pole that the man gave you and just stick it in the water and something's going to bite. It's amazing. There's students everywhere. We found the atheist table. I was also told during the break, because right next to the atheist table is a group of Christians from Pennsylvania. They've got their table set up in this little courtyard area where they are witnessing to people. Looks like they're praying for some people. So there's literally the atheist right next to the Christian booth. And I was told that Jay the Atheist, whom we just heard, is actually the president of the Communist Party at Georgia State. Oh, boy. Caught in his web is a fellow who was listening to our conversation. I don't know his name, but he was eavesdropping on everything. So we're going to go back, as promised, and have a chat with the fellow who's chatting with the atheist. Hey, sir, can I interrupt for a second? Did you want to talk to me for a moment?
21: Yes. Yeah. I wanted to ask you a question. Is there any way, like you were talking about heaven and hell, is there any way to prove it by your own, you know, that like it exists? It really exists.
15: Well, here's where we need to start.
21: Yeah.
15: We start by looking around at these buildings, and we know there was a builder.
21: Mm-hmm.
15: We look at the trees, and there had to be a tree maker.
21: Yeah.
15: So we know there's a God. Now, the question is, what can I learn about God by looking at what he made?
21: Mm-hmm.
15: Now, you and I are communicating.
21: Yes.
15: Would it be fair for me to assume that the God who made us is a communicator?
21: Mm-hmm.
15: We communicate.
21: Yes.
15: I think he communicates. Now, the question then is, how does he communicate?
21: Uh-huh.
15: There's several books that claim communication from God. One of them is the Bible.
21: Mm-hmm.
15: And the Bible, if read, I think with an open mind and an open heart, makes it clear God created the world. He's going to judge the world in righteousness.
21: Mm-hmm.
15: And it is right for him to send people either to a good place or to a bad place. And that's what the Bible describes. And your conscience, that thing in your brain, says, you know what, that makes sense. And that's why we have even justice on the earth today. That's why we have courtrooms to punish lawbreakers. God, if he is just, must punish and send people to hell.
21: Okay.
15: So I was asking this guy where he would go. Were you tagging along and listening to those questions?
21: Well, me, myself, I don't believe personally that there is any place where I will go, whether it's heaven or hell. I don't believe in that neither.
15: Right, I understand that. But where, if it exists, where would you go?
21: According to the Bible, after death, you know, you're gone. You don't even have a memory. People don't even remember you.
15: That's not what the Bible teaches at all. The Bible teaches you get judged by God and you go to heaven or you go to hell. Do you know what hell is like?
21: Well, I don't know, and I'm not trying to know, because I think it's a way to maybe frighten people, because the Bible, like you said, it says in the book of Ecclesiastes that after death, you don't even have a memory. The deaf don't worship God.
15: Yeah, that's not what it teaches. If you read the rest of Ecclesiastes and go to Ecclesiastes 12, I believe it's verse 8, makes it clear that the person who wrote Ecclesiastes, Solomon, believed that there was absolutely an afterlife. That's not what he meant earlier in Ecclesiastes. And the Bible is replete with the concept. You get judged, you go to heaven, or you go to hell. And I can understand not wanting to think about it because it's a horrible thought. But it's foolish to suppress the thought because I don't like the idea of it. And by not thinking that it exists doesn't make it go away. Mm-hmm. If it exists, what's your name?
21: My name is Etienne. Yeah.
15: Where would you go, heaven or hell, if it exists?
21: Well, you said it is a condition if it exists.
15: That's right.
21: But I don't believe in that.
15: Where would you go?
21: I'm living right now. When I'm dead, I'm dead. I'm gone.
15: Okay, so Etienne, if it doesn't exist, you know what you should be able to say to me?
21: Mm-hmm.
15: You should be able to say, sir, it doesn't exist. Fine. In your little imaginary life, I'd go to hell, but I'm not going because it doesn't exist. So you'd be going to hell, right?
21: Well, if it exists, yeah.
15: Etienne,
21: yeah.
15: If it exists, you're going to hell.
21: If it
15: does. Do you know why?
21: Why?
15: Because you've broken God's laws.
21: Why? Which one?
15: How many lies have you told?
21: Oh, I told some lies in my life, yeah.
15: That's one of his laws.
21: Uh-huh.
15: The Bible says all liars will have their part in a lake of fire.
21: Yeah.
15: How many things have you taken from somebody else?
21: I don't steal.
15: All right? Mm-hmm. Even as a child?
21: Probably I've done it, but not
15: God
21: consciously.
15: God doesn't forget the sins of our youth.
21: Okay.
15: So you've stolen things? Have you looked with lust? With sexual
21: I've
15: desire?
21: I've done that too, yeah.
15: Yeah, even today, standing here looking at these pretty girls walking by, right?
21: Not absolutely what I'm doing. I'm here, you know, I'm meditating right now. And that was the main point, what I was talking about. Yeah.
15: Okay, so you haven't had any time to lust today?
21: I've done it previously, yes.
15: Yeah, okay. So you're an adulterer at heart? Have you Oh, you are. God sees you as an adulterer. You don't have to commit the act. You need to think about it. And he's got you tagged because he knows the thought life. He knows the deeds that go on inside of our heart.
21: Yeah.
15: ATN, that's why you'd go to hell. You're a lawbreaker.
21: You're
15: a criminal before God.
21: Before God, yes, but I try to respect the law as much as I can.
15: Which is great, and we should. But that doesn't get us off the hook if we've broken them.
21: I don't think that... maybe God is omniscient, you know.
15: And more than that, ATN...
21: Mm-hmm.
15: You haven't respected the laws because you've broken them. And that demonstrates you're not a respecter of God's laws. You're a law breaker. You're not a law keeper or a law respecter. You're a law breaker.
21: No, I respect the law. I respect
15: the law. Not when you lie and lust.
21: Well, see, if in that case, believe me, then nobody is going to heaven.
15: I agree. That's what the Bible says. Nobody deserves to go to heaven.
21: Okay.
15: But people do go to heaven. Do you know why they go to heaven?
21: Probably because they do better than other people.
15: Nobody does good. You are exactly right. Nobody deserves to go to heaven.
21: Yeah.
15: Everybody should go to hell, but that's not what the Bible teaches. God is good. He's just, and he's going to punish lawbreakers, including you.
21: Yeah.
15: But to demonstrate his kindness, he'd like to save you from hell.
21: Of course, that would be nice. That's what we're looking for.
15: That's right. So this is how he provided a way for you to escape hell. He sent his son, Jesus Christ, to live the perfect life, to keep all the laws that you've broken, to fulfill all righteousness, to be brutally beaten, to be hung on a cross, to take the punishment you deserve. Your hell, if you will, was put on Jesus.
21: Okay.
15: And in exchange, he can give you his goodness. You can be seen as perfect before God because of what Jesus did. And then when you die, you can go to heaven, not because you're a good guy, but because you're a bad man who's been forgiven by a good word, good God, because of what Jesus did for you.
21: Okay, see, Todd, that's the problem that I have right now. I don't, you know, reject any of the things that you say. I respect them. from the bottom of my heart. But the problem I have right now is that, you know, when it comes to the Jesus and it comes to the Mahomet and it comes to this, because all this, we have some prophets, or some people will call him God himself, Jesus God himself. We have some prophet that says the same thing. The Mohammedan will tell you, if you don't follow Mohammed, you will go to hell when you die.
15: Mohammed, the Buddhist Mohammed will tell promises you the same. You'll go to hell because you can't keep the laws of Islam.
21: Yeah.
15: Islam and Christianity are different, Etienne. Here's the difference. Islam and Buddhism and Mormonism and Jehovah's Witness all teach the same thing. You must be good and you might be rewarded with paradise. It's a little bit of a simplification, but overall they teach a work righteous system that says you can be good enough to go to heaven. The Bible is the only religion in the world that presents something radically different, and it says nobody does good, no, not one. Everybody falls short of God's standard. Everybody deserves death and hell and punishment and the wrath of God, but he's rich in mercy, and he sent his son to be born of a virgin, to live and die, that a payment might be provided for the sins of the world. And if you will respond by repenting, apologizing for your sins, and putting your trust in Jesus, the Bible teaches you will be forgiven by God. You can't earn your way. The way has been purchased for you. It is by grace alone. Etienne,
21: yeah.
15: I just want to leave you with this thought. If you think that you're good enough to work your way to heaven, knock yourself out. But if there's something inside of you that says, I've sinned, I've done wrong, I've lied, I've stolen, I've lusted, I've blasphemed, I didn't honor my parents,
21: I admit all this.
15: A Savior.
21: Yes,
15: and you've got one.
21: This.
15: And his name is Jesus. He is the way, the truth, and the life. And you can come to the Father through him if you'll repent and put your trust in him. It's the good news, Etienne. You say you're searching.
21: Yes,
15: you've just heard your answer. Your search is over.
21: Yes.
15: But you have got to submit your will and apologize and turn from your wicked ways and put your trust in Jesus. And God says, then I will adopt you as my own child, and I will receive you into my kingdom because of what my son Jesus did for you, that Jesus might be all in all, that he might receive all the glory, all the praise for being the most amazing entity in the entire universe. It's the gospel, Etienne. Your search is over, but now you need to deal with this. Stop looking. All the other ones say work. This one says surrender, and I'll save you. It's the good news of the gospel. Exclusive? Yes, but it's right, and it's true, and it's good. And it will save you on the day of judgment. I do not want you to go to hell. And that is not God's wish. He would like to see you come to repentance. And right now, he has arranged for me to be talking to you. I didn't hear his voice. He told me to go. He had me bump into you that you could hear this, that you're a sinner who could be saved. Etienne, don't reject this marvelous offer of his amazing kindness.
21: No, I do not. I do not reject my.
15: But
21: my
15: are, until you submit to it, you're rejecting it.
21: Yeah, no, it's a confusion that I have, and that's what I'm trying to figure out.
15: Well, I've shared with you what the Bible teaches.
21: Yes, and I acknowledge everything that you say, but I have to admit that I have a confusion. For example, if you want to take the Bible, it talks that in the ancient time, in the old books, in the sacred books, it was prophesied that there was coming a Messiah to deliver the people of Israel. The time
15: came, and his name is Jesus.
21: Yes, but the same
15: people. And you know why they rejected him?
21: That's one of the things that
15: gives me the confusion. I'll tell you why. Because they didn't want to admit they were sinners. It's pride. Etienne, it's the same thing that will keep you from the good news. Pride, self-righteousness, thinking you can do it, not confessing you're a sinner. Etienne, think about what I just said to you. You can be forgiven by the creator of the universe now if you will humble yourself and repent and put your trust in Jesus, his son. Okay?
21: Yes.
15: Etienne, it's a pleasure. You're a gentleman, and I thank you for the chat. We'll be back. All right. Be praying for Etienne. Be praying for James. James is in hell, and Etienne is thinking about the good news, and we're going to keep going. Ooh, it's good out here. Look at all the people. Something tells me, too, we're going to be getting some open-air preaching at Georgia State University on a Witness Wednesday. 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
0: The ability of humans to learn and then use that knowledge to create all the marvels of modern life is a gift from God. But God warns us not to put too much stock in our own accomplishments.
1: With all our vaunted knowledge and wisdom, man cannot seemingly solve his problems.
0: Billy Graham says the answer to all of those problems is ultimately found in Jesus Christ.
1: The Spirit of wisdom today would point every one of us to the cross of Christ, where we can find forgiveness of sin and the solution to the dilemmas and problems that face us corporately and individually. It is impossible for the natural man to understand how God, in His grace and mercy, can cleanse sinners from sin and transform individual lives, and through these individual lives, transform society.
0: Forgiveness, answers, and hope. They can all be yours because Jesus died on a cross and rose from the grave. Learn more at findpeacewithgod.net. We're the Billy Graham Evangelistic Association.
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2: That's where I think we need to go back to our political triage. 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But I think for as a Bible-believing Christian, I want to know where the candidates stand on issues that the Bible speaks directly to. Now, I believe, Tony, and I know you do too, that the Bible speaks to a whole host of issues. 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
20: Titles of Christ. In the Bible, Jesus is given many titles that teach us about who He is and what He has done. Jesus is called the Cornerstone. 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
15: Okay, I'm a little bit curious now. The woman has got the courage to open up her pipes and start yelling out something. She wants to give away cookies, apparently. All right, what? Why are you giving people cookies?
22: We're trying to get them to sign up for Relay for Life.
15: What is the Relay for Life?
22: It's a fundraising event for American Cancer Society.
15: All right, so you think life is precious?
22: Of course.
15: All right, ready for the big question?
22: Sure.
15: When does life begin?
22: I don't know. That's a very good question.
15: If it's precious, you should figure it out, shouldn't you?
22: I should. I'll think about that.
15: All right. I'll give you about 10 seconds, because I'll ask you another question. Are you pro-choice or pro-life?
22: It depends on the circumstances.
15: No, it doesn't, and I'll tell you why. Because the question still is, when does life begin? It doesn't matter about the circumstances. The circumstances doesn't affect whether it's a human being or not, correct?
22: That's true.
15: I'm rich, and I live in Schenectady, and I'm pregnant. What is inside of my tummy?
22: A baby.
15: Okay. I'm poor, and I live in Nashville, Tennessee. What's inside of my tummy?
22: A baby.
15: All right. Tougher still, I've been raped, and I'm miserable. What's inside of my tummy?
22: An unwanted baby.
15: But it's a baby.
22: Yeah.
15: All right. So then the question isn't, what are my circumstances? The question is, what is it? And the answer is, it's a...
22: baby.
15: There you have it. So if it's precious, we should protect those babies, right?
22: Where exactly is it going to be? I guess, yeah.
15: Yeah. So congratulations, you're pro-life.
22: Okay.
15: That was easy. And I didn't even take any of your cookies.
22: You can have some, though.
15: I will take one in a little bit, because I could use a little sugar kick, if you don't mind me saying so. Would you agree with what I just said, by the way?
23: I do. Yeah, I am pro-life.
15: Good for you.
23: Always.
15: Well done. Because a baby is precious, like she just said, in a roundabout kind of way.
23: Yes.
15: Good for you. Well done. All right. Thanks very much for the chat. Whoopsie.
24: Oh, excuse me.
15: Excuse me. Pardon me. Hey, as long as I just bumped into you, where are you headed right now?
24: I'm heading to lunch.
15: All right.
24: In the cafe.
15: I want to ask you the same question that this I just asked this woman, all right?
24: Okay.
15: When do you think life begins?
24: From birth.
15: So what is it before it's born?
24: It's not born. That's all I can say. It's not born.
15: Not born. So life begins when it's born.
24: That's what
15: so
24: I say.
15: So what's happening in there while it's growing and multiplying? And its brain is having waves, and it's responding to pain and the cold.
24: Well, it has life, just like, animals, they feel pain, but I'm trying to compare a human to an animal. But
15: what you just said, the distinction I think you made is you described location.
24: Mm-hmm.
15: Because it's on that side of the stomach, it's not a person, but on this side of the stomach, it's a person, right?
24: Mm-hmm.
15: So location determines if something is a human being. Is that your argument?
24: I wouldn't disagree. I haven't fully made up my mind on the whole argument.
15: Okay, here's. Okay, I'm standing right here on this square, right?
24: Mm-hmm.
15: Am I a human being?
24: Yes, you are.
15: Right. Now I'm standing on this square. What am I?
24: A human being.
15: Yeah, location doesn't change what I am. Same thing is true with the baby. It either is a baby or it isn't, and location doesn't make any difference. Fair enough?
24: Of course, yes. Sounds nice. Sounds reasonable.
15: Let me ask you a more personal question still.
24: Mm-hmm.
15: Do you have a religious background?
24: Yes, I do.
15: What is it?
24: I'm a Baptist.
15: You are?
24: Mm-hmm.
15: Okay. Did the Baptists ever teach you about life in the womb?
24: No.
15: Like Psalm 139, that you are fearfully and wonderfully made, woven together in your mother's womb? That you are a creation of God? Do you think you evolved, or were you created by God?
24: Created by God.
15: Good for you. So what do you think the Creator is going to do with you when he ends your life on this earth? Where are you going?
24: Wherever I earn.
15: You're a Baptist. What kind of theology is that?
24: Well, if I earn my way to heaven, then I'll make
15: All
24: it
15: right.
24: there.
15: All right, so have you earned your way yet?
24: I hope so.
15: I see. What do you have to do to discern it?
24: Well, I am a sinner, but if I repent, then hopefully that'll be good enough to make
15: it
24: in.
15: Why would it be good enough?
24: It depends on whether I mean it or not.
15: Okay.
24: Whether I'm truthfully, whether I truthfully want to be.
15: That you're sincere.
24: Know.
15: Yeah.
24: All
15: right. There's a big component missing from what you just said, okay? Mm-hmm. You'd be like a criminal standing before a judge saying, I'm sorry, I'm sorry, I'm sorry, I'm sorry. The judge will say, you should be sorry, you've done wrong, but I'm just, and I must punish you.
24: Mm-hmm.
15: And the judge will send you off to jail. God would do the same thing. You can say you're sorry, but it doesn't help you, because you're guilty, and just confessing your guilt, he'd still punish you and send you off to hell. What's your first name?
24: Well, I don't want to give my first
15: That's
24: name.
15: Fine. All right. Bob. I'm going to call you Bob, because I don't like not using your name. And double negatives. Okay, Bob, would you consider yourself to be a good person?
24: I would.
15: Okay. I'm going to prove to you, beyond the shadow of a doubt, you're not. All right? Very sobering. Ready? How many lies have you told in your life?
24: I don't really know.
15: A few? Couldn't tell you. 100? 1,000?
24: I don't have a number.
15: More than one.
24: Mm-hmm.
15: Okay. Bible says all liars, it only takes one, all liars will have their part in a lake of fire. Have you stolen anything in your lifetime?
24: Maybe like some candy or something.
15: Okay. It doesn't matter the value of the item. It's about the heart that you've stolen something, which indicates, too, that you don't trust God to provide for you. Have you ever taken God's name in vain? Blasphemy. Instead of praising his name, you used it as a four-letter filth word.
24: Nah.
15: GD, that type of stuff. Oh, my.
24: Oh, well, yeah, I've said that.
15: Okay, that's blasphemy. Because his name is holy, and we should be praising it and not dragging it through the mud. A little bit more in depth. Jesus said, you've heard it said of old, thou shalt not commit adultery. But I say, if you look at a woman with lust, you've committed adultery in your heart. Bob, today alone, walking around the campus, have you broken that commandment? Have you lusted? Sexual desires? Privacy of your own heart, you can answer that question, whether you've lusted for another human being or not. Okay? When you die, God will judge you because he's righteous and he's holy. He hates sin. Would he find you innocent or guilty?
24: I believe I'd be guilty of sin. However, I also believe that God stresses forgiveness. I believe there's no telling. You know, I'm not God, so there's no way I'd be able to tell.
15: Here's the big piece of information. Okay, you said something earlier before. You kind of tossed it off, and we have a tendency to do that. I'm a sinner. Everybody's a sinner. Like, no big deal. I took you through four of the Ten Commandments to help you understand. No, dude, you are a sinner. You are a really bad sinner. Let's be honest. You've lusted a lot. Maybe looked at pornography, sexual desires, lied, dishonored your parents, didn't do what you were told the first time. Man, think about when you were a kid, how many times you didn't do what mom or dad said. Dishonoring parents. Thought life. The things you failed to do, how many times you haven't thanked God for your education, for your backpack, for the air, for the nice day, for food. We've been living like rebels. We've really got to comprehend, no, I'm a sinner, and I'm in big trouble on Judgment Day. And God can't just say, no big deal, Bob, I'm going to let you go, because that wouldn't be just. But God is just, and he's rich in mercy. So to satisfy justice, he did something so that you don't have to go to hell. What did God do to provide a payment for you, the sinner, so you don't have to go to hell?
24: We went to hell for us. Jesus died on the cross, went to hell, and paid for our sins.
15: He suffered hell on the cross. Mm-hmm. It started really when he was born. Mm-hmm. He set his rights to divinity aside, stuffed himself into a human body, lived a crummy life, lived under the law, keeping every single law that you and I can keep, was forsaken by men, brutalized by men, put on a cross, taking the wrath, the punishment that you deserve. Your payment has been satisfied by what Jesus did, so that you can be set free. God can't turn a blind eye to justice, but he can forgive you if your fine has been paid. You've broken God's laws, and Jesus paid your fine. Now he can set you free. But Bob, you got to repent now, not when you die, too late. And you turn from your sins, putting your trust in Jesus Christ. You repent and trust the Savior. The Bible describes it as being born again.
24: Well, you can trust me when I say that. When I say that, I thank God for my experiences here. With my girlfriend,
15: are you a
24: with
15: sinner?
24: Life every day. Yes,
15: are you a sinner?
24: I repent for my sins. Almost every day I may slip and, you know, miss a day or maybe two, but I'll come back. I'll repent in the beginning,
15: Bob, and I don't know your heart. I'm not your judge. Mm-hmm. But here's what you said. If you're good, you're maybe going to go. Mm-hmm. Well, we've just learned the Bible says nobody does good, no, not one. You don't need to be good. You need to be forgiven. Mm-hmm. You must repent. It's where you come clean with God and apologize and cast yourself at his feet for his mercy.
24: I mean, every branch of Christianity, for what I understand, teaches something different about that. It's all up for human interpretation. Like, everyone can read the Bible. Everyone come up with their own interpretation. Right. But I've got to go back, look at it, and come up with an interpretation of my own. And, when I want, I know I'm not supposed to put anything before God, but I do have to make it my own priority.
15: You've got a Bible, right?
24: Yes.
15: All right. Crack it open to Luke chapter 11. Read it to the end, and you're going to see Jesus means it. You must die to yourself, pick up your cross, and follow after him. Not just saying, oh, I believe. Yeah, I'm a sinner. I'm on my way. No, no, no. You die to yourself, willing to forsake everything, to follow after him. You don't go live in a monastery, but your attitude is, I'm done with my sinful self. I'm done with living for me and my sins, and I put my trust in Jesus Christ. That's what Luke 11 following teaches. So please read it. Don't trust me. Trust what the Bible says, okay? Mm-hmm. Please do that. I don't want you to go to hell. Okay. Don't die in your sins. God will forgive you, okay? What did I say you must do to be forgiven of your sins? Do you remember? I used two words. Remember? One begins with an R.
24: Repent.
15: And?
24: I don't recall.
15: Trust the Savior. Mm-hmm. All right? Thanks very much for talking to me. I appreciate it. Sure. Goodbye. See ya. Bob. How many Baptists are there like that? How many Baptists are there like that? When we come back on this Witness Wednesday, we'll visit Jay, who's sitting in hell, on Wretched Radio.
18: 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That's not the same thing as biblical wisdom. And that's why we at Fortis Institute present to you The Better Way with Libby Glosson. Libby is an ACBC certified biblical counselor, and she's not just interested in giving you coping strategies. No, Libby's desire is to take you to scripture and show you what God actually says about the things that you're actually walking through. And this is the kind of content our gospel partners are making possible. If the content we're producing at Fortis Institute has been meaningful to you, I want to ask you to prayerfully consider becoming an ongoing monthly gospel partner. Just go to fortisinstitute.org right now and find out what it would look like for you to be a part of getting content like The Better Way into the hands of women who need it. Wretched. Amazing grace. Amazing gospel. Some struggles stay hidden for years. For many Christian women, pornography is one of them, and the shame surrounding it keeps them silent.
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18: 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A good majority of us are running two lives. 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
6: Attributes of God. Psalm 139 tells us that God is omnipresent. If I ascend to heaven, you are there. If I make my bed in Sheol, you are there. God is not only outside and above his creation, he is present in every place, seeing what is happening. This is a comfort for those who love him, but a terror to those who hate him. 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
7: There's actually a booth here at Georgia State where people are trying to convince somebody that the Flying Spaghetti Monster exists. Not. This is Wretched Radio, and it's a Witness Wednesday. We are at Georgia State University. We have been efficiently going about polling people to see if we actually exist. As best I could tell, okay, 1 in 4 doesn't think for sure that we're actually here. Maybe 1 in 5, if that makes you feel any better. We're doing a Witness Wednesday, and we, earlier in the day, we're talking to an atheist. He's the president of the Communist Party, I know, here at Georgia State University, and I witnessed to him, and we left him in hell. We didn't give him the good news, we just simply left him in hell. Good person test, explained to him God's righteousness and his wrath, he'd be going to hell. Let him sit there. I want to go back and talk to him as we wrap up the day here at Georgia State, but it's interesting, he's standing there with a sign, he's on his shoulder, like he's an open-air evangelist. He's standing there trying to convert people to believing in nothing. Why is it that we see atheists doing this? I mean, what bug do they have in their bonnet? Is that the way that goes? Well, confused metaphor aside, is that what that is? What motivates a guy to get up and do this? I want to find out, and I want to see if he's had any thoughts about what it means to spend eternity in hell, because that's where we left him. Okay, when we left, dude, I'm curious. I've got to ask, before we get back to our earlier conversation, you're standing here holding this thing up. Your arm's got to be getting tired. What are you trying to do today? I know you're trying to promote your debate.
8: Yeah.
7: But are you trying to get people to not believe in God?
8: I mean, to a certain extent, I want people to, you know, check out atheism and consider it as
7: why?
8: Because I think it makes the most sense.
7: All right. But why are you motivated to believe in nothing? Why would you want these people to believe in nothing?
8: Because that's what exists. Nothing.
7: But why are you trying to convert them to that way of thinking? What's it hurting?
8: I think we have to be evangelical about it. Just like, you know,
7: why?
8: Other
7: you don't
8: Christians need to be evangelical.
9: But what's the benefit?
8: We need to be evangelical atheists. And actually,
9: what's the benefit
8: is that you actually understand the world the way it is. Just like, you know, if you believe in evolution, you can use antibiotics, which if you don't believe in evolution, you can't go with antibiotics because they rely on the science of evolution to actually create them.
9: But what does a person gain by converting to atheism?
8: They gain, like, a knowledge of reality. It's like, why does anybody go to school? To learn about reality.
9: So that's the draw. That's the punchline.
8: Yeah.
9: That's why somebody should convert to...
8: Yeah, they should stop believing in fairy tales and start believing in what's real, which is atheism.
7: You, though, get out of bed in the morning, and you spend a lot of energy doing this, don't you?
8: Mm.
7: Why do you care about people?
8: Because I think, like, you know, humanity is a beautiful thing, you know? The human race is, like, a great...
15: You believe in evolution.
8: Yeah, because of what it's
15: That's
8: been able to accomplish.
15: That's not evolutionary thinking.
8: What do you mean?
15: Isn't it survival of the fittest? Dog eat dog?
8: No.
15: It sure is. What is it?
8: Not according to Darwin.
15: What is... It sure is.
8: Darwin said there was natural selection in species populations.
15: Exactly. How does it work? The strong eat the weak. It's about favored races.
8: No, it's not.
15: It's the subtitle of the book.
8: No,
15: dude.
8: It's not. You're not.
15: It's not?
8: Where's the book? Show me the book.
15: Well, it exists, although we can't see it.
8: Really?
15: But we've all seen a copy, right?
8: We're going to worship the book now?
15: Okay. All right. So you think that it's important to care about people?
8: Yeah.
15: Why?
8: Because people actually exist, unlike a god, which is not there.
15: I understand. But, Jay, here's what I'm getting at. Can you tell me where the concepts that you're describing actually come from?
8: Didn't come from the Bible.
15: To
8: like, in the Bible, they say, you know, like, oh, if you treat your slaves all right, that's good.
15: Right.
8: They don't say get rid of slavery. The Bible is totally down with slavery.
15: Okay, you're running all over different kinds of trails here today.
8: No, I'm talking about morality. If you want to talk about morality, let's talk about the morality in the Bible.
15: No, I'm asking you, where does the concept of morality come from?
8: It came from human interactions and trying to govern.

0: Things like the Inquisition, where they did that kind of stuff.
1: Yeah. Why are you opposed to it? It's because you understand that it's wrong.
0: Yeah.
1: And that understanding must come from a moral lawgiver. A universal understanding of right and wrong isn't something that comes out of the blue. It comes from an objective morality. Do you understand that? I know you don't agree with it, but you understand what we're arguing for when we Christians ask you the question, where does morality come from?
0: I've read the Bible.
1: Right.
0: I was a Christian before.
1: No, you weren't.
0: Yeah.
1: No.
0: I was a Christian.
1: No, because you're not one now. That means you weren't one then.
0: Oh, okay. What, is it straight edge or something? Come on.
1: Okay. So wait a second. So then you were wrong then?
0: Yeah.
1: How do you know you're not wrong now?
0: Well, I mean, like, to a certain extent, you could say, like, well, you know, everybody's always increasing their knowledge.
1: Did you really think God existed back then?
0: Yeah.
1: But you don't believe he exists now?
0: No.
1: So you were wrong then. What if you're missing some knowledge today? You could be wrong.
0: There is no evidence at all for a God. The only thing that says that there's a God is a Bible, which was written by men to justify certain social conditions.
1: There's way more things that say there's a God.
0: Like what?
1: But you'll suppress it. You'll reject it. God created a universe to speak to you and say, I'm a creator. I exist. All right, check. When we left, I walked you through 10 commandments.
0: You didn't walk me through 10 commandments. I asked you to. You didn't tell me the 10 commandments.
1: Okay.
0: I mean, I thought the 10 commandments were that he gave them to Moses so that he could, like, kill people if they broke them.
1: Yeah, they're actually a schoolmaster to bring you to your senses and to an understanding that you need forgiveness. That's what they're given.
0: Where does it say that in the Bible?
1: Galatians 3:23.
0: Do you have a Bible on you?
1: Okay. Well, apparently you don't trust what I'm saying. But
0: no, I want to see the Bible.
1: Take me my word. There you go. You can look it up if you'd like to. Now, you were, by your own admission, a lawbreaker. You would stand before God. He would find you guilty. You'd be going to hell. That doesn't concern you at all?
0: No, because it doesn't exist.
1: Nothing inside of you that makes you go, ugh, that says, you know what, that sounds right.
0: No, I don't think there's any fear of going to hell or any of this stuff. Because, like, equally, you could say, well, why I should believe in the Quran, and because I could go to hell and be punished by Allah.
1: Right.
0: Or I should believe in Rastafarianism, because right. Haile Selassie will punish me if I don't follow him.
1: Right.
0: You know, so, like, why not believe in every religion then?
1: Because those are wrong.
0: What makes them wrong and another one right?
1: Because it's contrary to the Bible, and the Bible is right.
0: How do we know the Bible's right?
1: Because it says it is, and it was written by God, and it's self-attesting.
0: So,
1: it proves that it's right, and it makes sense. It makes sense.
0: Well, this doesn't say the Ten Commandments.
1: No, it says the law is a schoolmaster to bring people.
0: All right, well, the law then. So do we follow all the Old Testament laws?
1: Okay, you're going down another
0: road. No, I'm just asking. Do we?
1: You asked, there it is.
0: I mean, Jesus said he fulfilled the prophecies of the Old Covenant, but he didn't fulfill the prophecy of the Messiah.
1: I'm sorry?
0: He didn't. The Messiah was supposed to come and, like, create world peace and actually, you know, give Israel back to the Jewish people, the Hebrews and the 12 tribes and stuff like that. It didn't happen. He was killed by the Romans, and then he got, you know, the Jews got driven out of Israel.
1: If you get a chance, Google near-far prophecies. You'll understand, very typical, some prophecies are fulfilled immediately, some in the distant, in the future, and some in the very far future.
0: But if he got killed, he didn't really fulfill the prophecy.
1: And he died as a human being on a cross to forgive you of your sins. That's why he died. As a Messiah. He was bruised and beaten for you. 700 years
0: before. But that's not in the prophecy.
1: Isaiah 53.
0: Isaiah 53.
1: Yeah.
0: Let's see.
1: I'll leave you with this thought, all right?
0: Okay.
1: God has provided for you. This is the message of the Bible. God has really provided a way for you to know that he exists. First of all, he's put it into your brain. You just know it. Second of all, you can reject that. But he's also given you a creation to remind you that he exists. It's 28 billion light years wide. He made it plenty big for you to be in awe of who he is. He gave you a book filled with prophecies about his son.
0: But a lot of it is wrong, though.
1: None of it is wrong.
0: Like the Bible says
1: let me finish my sermon.
0: Kept the sun in the sky while Joshua, so he could slaughter some more people in this battle.
1: When was the last time you called up the weather station, the news station, and complained about the weatherman because he said the sun came up this morning at 5:55? Have you ever done that?
0: No, I'm talking about in the Bible it says...
1: I am too. Yeah, I got it.
0: The sun in the sky.
1: Okay, yeah.
0: For, like, overnight, so he could kill more people. Like, you can't stop the sun.
1: Listen,
0: the earth goes around the sun.
1: Listen for a minute. Yeah? I understand.
0: Okay.
1: But the sun doesn't rise, does it?
0: No.
1: Right. But that's what we say, isn't it?
0: Yeah, but God should know better
1: than
0: that.
1: Right. No. God wasn't writing a science manual. He was writing in a language that you could understand. Time stopped. That's it.
0: No, I think we can understand science manuals. That's why we have, like, people here studying science.
1: It's not a science manual, though. You don't want weathermen fired because they don't scientifically state that the sun actually appeared to rise because the earth was revolving this morning. Mm-hmm. It's the way we communicate. That's the way the Bible
0: Yeah, but the weathermen don't stand up there and grab the sun and hold it in place for a day.
1: Okay.
0: Do they? I mean, I don't know.
1: It's language. That's the way that it appeared. Mm. That's the way

0: we talk. That's the way the Bible talks. Okay. But you don't call me a liar. Because that wasn't the intention.
1: No, God is a liar. He lied in Genesis.
0: What is pi?
1: No, God lied in Genesis. God lied in Genesis.
0: What's pi?
1: I don't know. God should know.
0: Wait a second. You're calling him a liar, so I presume you know what
1: it
0: is.
1: No, God is a liar in Genesis.
0: 3.1.
1: When God talked to Adam in the Garden of Eden, he said if he ate the fruit of knowledge, he would die.
0: You're talking so much and not ever listening.
2: He did die.
1: Okay. No, he did not die.
0: You're a classic
1: He did not immediately die.
0: You're a classic example.
1: And then
0: of
1: the serpent, Satan,
0: to
1: actually told the truth.
0: You
1: the
0: are
1: serpent came up and
0: listen.
1: Said, "No, if you eat that, you're just going
0: to
1: have knowledge."
0: You're refusing
1: so
0: to listen.
1: That's in Genesis. I believe it's chapter 3 or 4.
0: Okay. Do you not want to learn?
1: No, I don't want to learn.
0: That is correct. Thanks for the chat. All right. Thank you very much. All righty. That is why, and it's relatively rare, but that would be an instance where to give somebody the gospel of Jesus Christ would be like throwing pearls before a swine. It's Witness Wednesday, Georgia State. Until tomorrow, go serve your king.
3: 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And the truth is, time may be running out for you to get your unsafe friends into heaven before it's too late. No one knows the timing, but it's become impossible to ignore the fact that these are not normal times and our lives could be drastically changed at any moment. You have to ask yourself, if the rapture was to happen tomorrow, how many friends and loved ones do you have who would be left behind? And does that thought bother you? Do you even care? If you're a Christian, these are serious questions you need to be asking yourself. God's holding all of us accountable for sharing His gift of eternal life with everyone under our influence. Ezekiel 33 makes it abundantly clear that if you don't warn them and they die in their sins, their blood will be in your hands. 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
5: American Family News, I'm Robert Thornton. President Donald Trump continues to stump for Republicans ahead of Election Day, though polls show the president is still underwater when it comes to economic issues. Here's Fox's Edward Lawrence with more.
6: Fox News polling showing whether the president's moving the needle here with this blitz that he's making in battleground states before the midterm elections. He was in Arizona and Montana last night. Now, new polling shows some progress, but not enough. Right now, 74% of people see the economy as poor or only fair, down from 77% of the issues facing the U.S. Cost of living by far worries registered voters the most. Next, government spending and the deficit in front of jobs. So on inflation, a majority of registered voters believe that it is not under control at all. Inflation is where the Federal Reserve have their focus and their attention. We do not expect, though, a rate hike announced at the next meeting, which is the end of this month.
5: A Fox News poll from earlier in the month shows Democrats holding a 9-point lead over Republicans on the generic congressional ballot. Despite higher gas prices, a slew of economic data released today shows consumer resilience is powering solid U.S. economic growth. Workers are seeing an unusual degree of job security despite scattered layoffs, which likely encourages spending. Retail sales rose about 0.8% from August, more than economists had forecast. The increase was driven by a 6% jump in spending at gas stations, but consumers also spent elsewhere, like restaurants. The state of Missouri is suing Temu. More from AFN's Chris Woodward.
7: Attorney General Catherine Hanaway said the e-commerce platform's low prices and bargains act as a cover for aggressive hidden data collection.
8: Once we started digging into it, what we found out is, A, this is a company that's based in China, and the CCP has access to the information that gets sent there.
7: Hanaway noted that the Temu app bypasses standard App Store safety mechanisms to siphon personal information and target minors.
8: It has access to your microphone, to your camera, to location data that can place you within 10 feet of where you actually are. And all that information is being sucked up into this app and shared maybe with the CP, certainly with other online companies. It's super dangerous, and people should remove this app as soon as possible.
7: I'm Chris Woodward.
5: The first Santa Ana wind of the season is kicking up in Southern California, increasing wildfire fears. Here's Fox's Tom Graham.
2: Dangerous fire weather is back for parts of Southern California. Thousands could lose power as utilities try not to spark wildfires during hot and windy conditions and shut off. Los Angeles Mayor Karen Bass, who has faced criticism for her city's response to the deadly fires in 2025, said she's directed the fire department to deploy personnel and equipment ahead of the Santa Ana winds. Officials are urging residents to charge their phones and fill up their gas tanks. The red flag warnings for the mountainous areas of Ventura and Los Angeles counties will be in effect through Friday night. Tom Graham, Fox News.
5: Tomorrow, a critical fire weather area is outlined for California, for western LA County, Ventura County, and southeastern Santa Barbara County. Elsewhere, from the Arklatex into the Arklamis region, elevated fire weather conditions are forecast for tomorrow as red flag warnings are posted. There are multiple symptoms of measles, and one of them is often overlooked. More from Fox's Lisa Brady.
9: As the U.S. continues to see a dramatic uptick in measles cases, the worst year since 1991 in the CDC's confirmed case numbers, doctors are warning the disease can impact something you might not have thought about, hearing loss. The Centers for Disease Control and Prevention says one out of every 1,000 people who gets measles will develop acute encephalitis, which is swelling of the brain. And it's not just brain swelling that can lead to hearing loss. The measles can also cause secondary bacterial ear infections. Health experts suggest once an infected child is no longer contagious, parents should call their doctor to get the child's hearing checked. For more health news, go to foxnewshealth.com. I'm Lisa Brady with Fox on Health.
5: 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You can see more news at afn.net. 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
15: 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There's a lot of stuff going on in the world right now. You got things in Iran, you got an election, you've got crime, you've got, just name it, just look at the headlines. But there was one yesterday that stuck out at me, and I wanted to spend some time with this today, if that's okay with you. Now, you're welcome to certainly call in if there's anything else on your mind. But there's one that really stuck out, and it was about Billy Crystal. I don't know if you saw this or not. Billy Crystal, the actor, comedian, certainly have been a mainstay in American entertainment for 50-plus years. And he recently said he stopped talking to God. His words were, "I don't trust him." You know, and there was some real anguish there. His home burned in the Palisades fire. And he was dear friends with Rob and Michelle Reiner, who were murdered by their son. And so this is his response. And so my question is this. Suppose you were sitting across the table from him when he said that. What would you say? You know, I I'm not trying to just, you know, expose him or call him out. He made it public. He came out and said it. And it made, you know, the news. But there are a lot of people that share what he is expressing. I heard there was one account from the Holocaust. And they were asking, there was something about it came up with faith on some of the prisoners they were talking. One of them just hollow eyes, he was emaciated and just no hope in anything. And they said the only person they trusted was Hitler because Hitler does what he said he's going to do, which is to kill them. And I thought that was, pretty bleak, but at the same time, you're in the Holocaust. you're in the concentration camp. And so I ask you, what would you say? It was somebody you know, somebody who just buried a child, a neighbor whose life has come apart. Someone who finally trusted you enough to say, I don't trust God anymore. What would you say? 866-34-TRUTH, 866-348-7884. I'm reminded of a story a friend of mine told me about a pastor he knew whose wife and son were killed in a terrible, terrible accident. And the pastor had a nervous breakdown. I mean, he just, psychiatric episode. It just overwhelmed him to that point. And he, you can imagine it would. I mean, it's a horrific event. And in his regular meetings with the psychiatrist in this facility, he was sitting there in the chair, and the psychiatrist says, what do you suppose is keeping you here in this place? As horrific as this was, you are in a place now where you're detached from reality here and you're struggling with this. Well, what's keeping you here? And the pastor, kind of with his head looking down, he said, I've lost my faith. And he put his head in his hands and he said, I don't believe in God anymore. And the psychiatrist was a wonderful man and a very wise individual. And he waited for a few moments and he said, I don't think you've stopped believing in God. He said, I think you've stopped believing in a God that you manufactured. What do you think about that? John Calvin said that the human heart is an idol factory. We just make idols all the time. We create God in our image. Man was created in God's image, and man's been returning the favor ever since. And we create this God that we manufacture. And so when you have somebody that has had crushing losses, you don't want to just come on real strong and just, you know, argue them with apologetics and beat them over the head, do you? I mean, is that the effective way to do it? You know, I look at Jesus going to raise Lazarus, and he knew what was about to happen, and yet he wept. Do you want that to shape how you approach someone in anguish? I've had people come to us and tell us what we should do and shouldn't believe and should believe and all that kind of stuff, and never once acknowledge the weight of what we carry in our daily life. Are we willing to walk into people's sorrow and just sit there with them? Maybe we don't need to say anything. Maybe there is no answer, quote unquote, but maybe there's just presence. Maybe to listen to them, talk about the person they miss, let them get it out. Tell them to weep with them. Romans 12:15, weep with those who weep. That can be difficult. Some people's grief can leave us feeling pretty helpless. And we want to button it up. We want to make things better, but some things aren't going to be made better. Sometimes we need to sit down and listen. Is that something you struggle with? Is that something you do? Is that something you've had experience with? Is that something that somebody's done for you? You know, Scripture gives room for anguish. Have you noticed that? Have you noticed that in the Scriptures? Psalm 13, how long, O Lord, will you forget me forever? I mean, that's David writing this. How long, O Lord, will you forget me forever? And there's some people that would say, oh, David, God's not going to forget. He doesn't forget anything. He would just come on strong. But Scripture lets David process it out. How long will you hide your face from me? How long must I take counsel in my soul and have sorrow in my heart all the day? How long shall my enemy be exalted over me? Consider and answer me, O Lord my God. Light up my eyes, lest I sleep the sleep of death. Lest my enemy say I have prevailed over him. Lest my foes rejoice because I am shaken. But I have trusted in your steadfast love. My heart shall rejoice in your salvation. I will sing to the Lord because he has dealt bountifully with me. David gave his grief room to get out, and then reminded himself of what he's doing. Do we do that for folks? Do we give their grief room? Do we acknowledge that their grief is what it is and how painful it is? So you got somebody like Billy Crystal, famous celebrity worldwide, and he's in anguish to the point where he goes out publicly and says, I don't trust God. Do we want to correct him? Do we want to smack him around, or do we want to just sit with him? Those words that David said, those are in our Bibles. How long, O Lord? Someone listening today may recognize those words immediately. Maybe you've asked those questions. You may still be asking those questions. And if someone entrusts those questions to us, how do we receive them? Do we come on real strong and overbearing? Or do we just groan with them and just sit with them for a while? Do we receive them with care? They've let us into a wounded place. And as we sit beside them, can we point to the one who wept? As we give their grief room, could we point to the one who came into our suffering? Could we say to Billy Crystal, he knew grief, he knew betrayal, he knew cruelty, he knew death. And at the cross, Jesus himself cried out, my God, why have you forsaken me? He bore our sin there, and he rose from the dead. So when I speak of Christ to someone in anguish, I want them to hear about a Savior who came near to our anguish, the one who stood at a grave and wept, the one who entered the suffering of this world to redeem us. I really don't have an explanation for why Billy Crystal's home burned or why his friends were murdered. But hearing his words make me want to pull up a chair and say, tell me about your friend. Tell me about this. And just sit with him. And as we talk, as we grieve, I would hope to be able to share why Jesus is the one I turn to in my own grief. And that's Truth Talk Live. We'll be right back.
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22: 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Our choice of attitude as we add up the years makes all the difference in our future. It's not where we live, how much money we make, how the kids turned out, or where we go to church. It's none of that. Boil it all down, it's attitude. And if your family could tell you anything, my grandparent friend, it would be that. It's attitude. 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

0: 866-34-TRUTH, 866-348-7884. Remember I talked about reading a proverb a day in the month of October, or any month with 31 days or any month period. But it sometimes with 31 days, you can do it. Well, Proverbs 14, which is today, is the 14th. Verse 10 says, the heart knows its own bitterness, and no stranger shares its joy. What do you think that means there? The heart knows its own bitterness, and no stranger shares its joy. There's an inward part of someone's sorrow that we can't fully know. We may hear their story, but we haven't lived it, and that ought to give us a little bit of humility when we speak. So when Billy Crystal, as we talked about in the last block, says, I don't trust God, do we listen carefully before we assume we understand everything behind those words? Buxman wants to weigh in on this. Buxman in Dayton, Ohio. Buxman, what do you think?
1: Well, David, or Peter, I was thinking King David and his son Solomon with the wisdom that you just espoused from the 14th chapter of Proverbs. And thank you so much, Peter, for challenging me on September 30th. I have been doing that challenge, Peter, ever since we made that. And I'm telling you, I'm learning so much. And I've been following the Lord forever. To get to your question about Billy Crystal, that's really heartbreaking. And this is what I do, Peter. When I hear someone say, hey, Bossman, you know, if God's so good, why did my baby die? In Billy's case, why did my friends die in such a horrific manner, Bossman? Why did my house get burned down in those Palisades fire? And all I can say is this, Peter, is, like you said, you have to sit and listen to them first. I am so amazed with that first section of Truth Talk Live today. That was brilliant. It's from the Lord. You have to just sit with these folks when they're grieving. Mourn with those who are mourning. I believe it was James that said that, Brother Peter. But this is what I would say to Billy. I would first try to get his trust, to let him know that I truly care about what he's going through. So I would spend time either talking, asking questions, and then I would say, look, Peter, or Billy, I am going through a lot myself, and all I know is with each challenge and trial, I look for an answer from someone, and the person that has been able to help me and answer him to the best is God. I go to his word. And I find people that's gone through things just like I have, Billy. I go to friends who's been walking with God even longer than me, Billy, and says, Buskman, this is the way I got through it. And I listen to their advice, and I listen to their heart. And I would treat that person, whoever it was, whether it be Billy Crystal, the famous, or Joe the nobody, next to me in a hotel room. And I would say, listen, God loves you, Billy. God loves you, sir. You have to give him an opportunity to speak to you personally. I will help you, but let me give you some verses out of his Bible that has been enriching men and women's spirit for eons, sir. Give him a try. Call me later. Here's my number. And that I have done that, Peter. I've done that, Brother Peter, with strangers, friends, family. And that has been done unto me. I mean, I went through a very deep depression in 24, 25 and in between those years, Peter. And I'm telling you, if it wasn't for my friends that come alongside me as if I was Job, I may not be talking to you on the phone right now, Peter. That's the truth. So I understand a human's depravity of why, God, this, I don't want nothing to do with you then. And you must come alongside that person and tell them, give him a chance. Let him continue speaking, Buskman. He's not done speaking to you yet. He has so much that he wants to tell you, and you have resisted him all this time, which I think is Billy Crystal's demeanor. I don't know how close he got to the Lord. I don't know if he read his Bible at all, if he ever attended a church. If he's ever had a loving hand, Peter, come around him from a loving brother in Christ, to share Christ with Billy Crystal. That I don't know. But that's something that we can do as Christians.
0: You know, I appreciate that, Buxman. I really do. I remember AARP, I was doing an interview with them one time about caregivers. and because that's the world I live in, as somebody who takes care of somebody. And they said, "What do you? How do you talk to a caregiver? What do you say?" Because people have kind of, I call them. Rush Limbaugh used to call the media, the drive-by media. They just lower the window, look and see what's going on, write about it, move on. They didn't really investigate it.
1: Remember that. Such wise words. Yeah.
0: Well, we have a lot of drive-by theologians and drive-by ministers. And they just lower the window,
1: amen,
0: pronounce
1: Brother
0: a thing
1: Peter.
0: That, like you quoted James earlier, said, be warm and filled with the Spirit, and then they do nothing for the body. They just, well, bless you, brother, and go trust in Jesus, and then they drive off. And that we can't do that because God didn't do that to us. He didn't just casually look at our suffering. He came into it. And
1: I think
0: that's where it starts. And when I look at my fellow caregivers and what to say, this is what I told the interviewer there at AARP. I said, sometimes it starts with just saying, hey, look, I see you and I see the magnitude of what you carry and I hurt with you. And just stop there. One of my favorite verses in scripture is Job 2:13. And they sat there silently with him for 7 days because they saw his suffering was great. I mean, these guys didn't speak for 7 days. I mean, how many of us can go without speaking to somebody in their suffering for 7 minutes? And that takes an enormous amount of humility, and it takes it costs you to sit with somebody in their agony. It does. It truly costs you. And Jesus himself bore that cost because he himself came into our agony, our hopeless estate. And so if that is foremost on our mind, I think that's going to guide the conversation, wouldn't you say?
1: Absolutely, Peter. And you hit a right topic. What we don't do, even as Christians, Peter, in this day of DoorDash and Amazon next day and next hour delivery, is we don't spend quality time with our fellow human being, brother. We don't, whether it be among ourselves as the family of Christ or the family of Christ reaching to the non-family of Christ. We, just like you said, Peter, we will drive by, minister to them, and then drive off because we've got to get to church or whatever the case may be. Instead of saying, you know what, I'm parking the car. This man, this woman needs me.
0: You know, Franklin Graham said this about Samaritan's Purse one time. I don't remember the exact context of it, but he said it's not a ministry that you can run from behind a desk. You have to get out there and smell it. He said, suffering and anguish has its own smell. And I thought, well, that's a pretty visceral comment, isn't it? You know, you think about that because it does, and it costs you something to go into people's agony. And I'm going to talk about that when we come back from the break, because I got a particular story on this of my own journey. And because it does, it was an illuminating moment for me, because I've been guilty of just, pronouncing what I thought. And God in his mercy has allowed me to sit in something that doesn't get resolved, that doesn't change. Every day it's relentless, and with the intent of understanding him in this more. Going back to Psalm 13, which I love that psalm, by the way. And if you are going through things right now, as to all the listeners out here, Psalm 13 is a great place to start. The Psalms give room for anguish.
1: And
0: your anguish is important. It's important to God. Your pain is important to God. It's okay to hurt. It really is. It's okay to be in anguish. Our Savior was in anguish, so much so that he sweated blood. And if we can't keep that foremost in our conversations, in our thought processes, in when we go into minister to people, like Buxman, you just said, we don't want to drive by and do this. We want to be able to touch them the same way he came into ours to touch ours. And that's Truth Talk Live. Thank you, Buxman. We'll be right back.
2: This is Ann Graham Lotz with Daily Light for Daily Living. Humility matters to God. Daniel was lavishly honored by kings for his supernatural wisdom. God revealed to Daniel the meaning of dreams. Angels personally delivered God's answers to his prayers, and God miraculously delivered him from the lion's den. Daniel, whose greatness gave him every human right to think highly of himself, didn't. In Daniel 9:3, Daniel smeared himself with ashes because he knew humility matters to God. It's interesting how pride can creep into our attitude when we pray. We think if we keep all the rules, if we're good, moral, helpful, then somehow God owes us the answer we want. Listen to me. Isaiah 66:2 says, "These are the ones I look on with favor, those who are humble." Maybe it's time you smeared yourself with ashes. Time to plead with God in deep, genuine humility. This is Ann Graham Lotz. This is Ann Graham Lotz with Daily Light for Daily Living. Humility matters to God. Daniel was lavishly honored by kings for his supernatural wisdom. God revealed to Daniel the meaning of dreams. Angels personally delivered God's answers to his prayers. And God miraculously delivered him from the lion's den. Daniel, whose greatness gave him every human right to think highly of himself, didn't. In Daniel 9:3, Daniel smeared himself with ashes because he knew humility matters to God. It's interesting how pride can creep into our attitude when we pray. We think if we keep all the rules, if we're good, moral, helpful, then somehow God owes us the answer we want. Listen to me. Isaiah 66:2 says, "These are the ones I look on with favor, those who are humble." Maybe it's time you smeared yourself with ashes. Time to plead with God in deep, genuine humility. This is Ann Graham Lotz.
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4: Hi, I'm Johnny Erickson Tata. Before Ken left to serve on a Wheels for the World team to Cuba, I gave him an extra Johnny book in Spanish with unique instructions. I said, "Ken, I know there's a special girl in Cuba who really needs to hear God's message in this book, and I'll be praying you'll find her." He tucked it into his bag, and when he saw Melanie, a shy, disabled teenager, sitting off to the side, he knew she was the one. As Ken kneeled by her new wheelchair and shared my story, her eyes brightened. She could not believe there was someone in America, a teenager like her, who found lasting hope while sitting in a wheelchair. And that day, Melanie opened her heart to Christ. Mother Teresa once said, "We cannot do great things on this earth, only small things with great love." Show your love today by praying for, or maybe serving, on a Wheels for the World team. 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

0: 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This is Peter Rosenberger. Glad to be with you. 866-348-7884. 866-34-TRUTH. I know this is kind of an odd thing to talk about necessarily on the way home, but I look at what's going on around us and I think, okay, how do we as Christians respond? And we've got so many people talking about Iran, so many people talking about the election, so many people talking about Minnesota and their fraud, so many people. But a major voice in the entertainment world, someone we've grown up seeing his movies, you know, City Slickers, you know, name it. All the movies that he's been in, Billy Crystal, and publicly expressed his own anguish and talked about, you know, with when Rob and Michelle were murdered by their son, who was just a hot mess with mental illness and drugs and everything else. And then that was on top of his home being burned down in the fire, you know, and there's a point where he just said, I'm done with this. I don't trust God. I don't want to talk to him anymore. And I don't know what his background was. I think he's Jewish, but I'm not sure. I don't know what his background was. But I recognize pain when I see it. And I think we can get easily pulled into all kinds of arguments and things online and in this world. It's so easy to do. And I'm guilty of it. We're all guilty of it. Well, I don't know if we're all guilty of it, but a lot of people are. I know I am. But I couldn't get past it. Every time I saw the headline, I was just like, oh, man. I wish I could just buy him a cup of coffee and just sit with him. And not try to convince him of anything but other than the fact that he's not alone. That someone is willing to come into his agony. And I think about my own life with this. And I told you before the break, I'd tell you a story. I was over there with we have a prosthetic limb ministry that we've been doing prosthetic limbs now for more than 20 years. And we've been doing this in the West African country of Ghana. We've treated patients from all over the place in that area, in that region, in other countries, and as far away as even Kenya. But most of it's there. And what happens is the patient comes in, we get an evaluation, see what's going on. We've trained the workers there to do this. I've taken teams over there, and then I send regular supplies. I just sent over a bunch of supplies last month, and then I'm sending over our little church out here in Montana where we live, after 40-something years, bought new Bibles and new hymnals. And I said, let me have the old ones. And so we're sending those over there. I've already shipped them. They're on their way. And each patient that gets a prosthetic leg will get one of these Bibles that has been used by so many people here in this little valley here in Montana. And then there's a local church that's going to get all the hymnals. And this is through the ministry that Gracie envisioned after giving up her own legs. When she became a double amputee, my wife did back in the 90s, she wanted to be able to put legs on people and tell them about Jesus. And we've been doing this for a long time. And I remember one of the earlier trips we made, I took a pretty good sized team and I was going around, you know, there's a lot of administrative stuff to do and I'm not a prosthetist, but we took prosthetists with us. That's what we do, and physical therapists and so forth. And when the patient comes in, we'll evaluate, see what's going on. And it's not first responder stuff. Okay. So they didn't just lose their limb last week. But we want to get them up and going and see what's going on and provide a good quality prosthetic limb. And this guy comes in and he was from Nigeria, which is, you know, a good ways away, but he had made his way down there and he was wearing a leg. He looked like he's about 25 years old and he was wearing a leg. And I thought, well, he's already got a leg and he was walking okay. It wasn't great, but it was okay. A lot of people that were coming in were being carried in, wheeled in, coming in on crutches or whatever, didn't have a leg. And none of my team was available to evaluate him to see what was going on. And so I said, okay, I'll just do it myself. And I know enough about prosthetics. I've been married to a double amputee now for a long time now. And so I sat down and I sat in a chair right in front of him. And a friend of ours was on the trip with us. His name was Bill. And he's an older man. He was actually a roommate of Gracie's dad in college, and he wanted to come with us. It was great to have him there. And he's sitting over there beside me, you know, a couple feet away. And everybody else is in the other part of the clinic, and you hear all kinds of tools and everything going. It's pretty loud. It gets pretty boisterous. It's a workshop. You're building legs. And this guy is sitting there. Well, he doesn't speak English. And I couldn't find an interpreter. And so I thought, well, all right, we're just going to make do. So I kind of motioned for him to pull up his pant leg a little bit. It was a below-the-knee leg, and to take off his prosthesis, which he did. And he's wearing a kind of a gel-type liner, which we provide over there, and they're really great. Gracie wears them herself, and he was wearing one. It looked a little bit old, but still functional. And then wanted him to take off the liner so we can see the stump, the residual limb. And he took off that liner, and the smell of this thing hit me. I mean, like it had reached out and slapped me. It was the most putrid smell. And I mean, my eyes were just watering. And Bill was sitting over there beside me, and he kind of backed away, and he was several feet away. I mean, it was bad. And I'm just getting a face full of this. And I thought, this guy must have an infection. He must have an abscess here. And I kind of punched through it to try to figure out what's going on here. And it wasn't. It was just body odor. You remember that Seinfeld episode when that guy had body odor and left the smell in Jerry's car and he couldn't get it out? He was beyond. It was not just BO. It was BBO, beyond BO. He said he needed to call a priest. It had a chain on it. It was so bad. And that's what it felt like. And I'm thinking about this and this putrid smell. And as I was able to examine, there was no wound, nothing. It was just he had not properly taken care of the hygiene of this leg. And see, when you got it in an enclosed environment like a silicone sleeve or liner, you know, you're not getting any air in there. So you got to keep it washed. So when we give out liners and sleeve, we give bars of soap and everything and show them how to wash it. And I knew there was no salvaging this thing. And so I there was nobody around, so I got a basin of water. And I was trying to explain to this guy how to do this. And he just looked at me clueless. And this guy was, from what I understand, he was a Muslim. And so here I am with this Muslim guy in front of me from another country who, you know, for all I know, he's an enemy of my faith. He's maybe an enemy of my country. I have no idea. But I just know he showed up. He's missing a leg. And he came to our clinic. So I, in vain, tried to explain things. And so I went and found a basin of clean water and a towel and some soap. And I washed this guy's stump. And if you told me after 9/11 that I'd be doing that, and this was not terribly long after that, I'd have never believed it. I never would have believed it. But here I was in a dusty clinic in Africa washing this guy's stump. And it smelled, I mean, it reeked. But after a while, the tears in my eyes from the smell of it changed because I realized this is what Christ did for me. And my stench was far worse than this. And it wasn't going to come out with the soap and water. It needed something a whole lot more. It was only going to come out through blood. His. And I couldn't get that picture out of my mind. And I'm sitting there just having a moment while I'm watching this guy's stump. And I'm just sobbing while I'm doing it because I'm thinking, I couldn't hardly get it out. I mean, I was just, this is what this guy did for me. I mean, this is what Jesus did for me, what I'm doing for this guy here. And it was just such a picture. And it was a forever life-altering moment for me on approaching ministry of any kind. That I'm reminded of how much he came into my stench, how much it cost him to come into my mess, my anguish, my sorrow, my sin. And I think, as I think about this thing with Billy Crystal, I hope that there are Christians around who are cognizant of that, who can maybe just get him a cup of coffee. I know he's a big celebrity. I know he's a big star. But he's still a grieving friend. He's still a guy who is hurting so much so that he's processing this out in front of the nation. It made news everywhere. And I hope somebody will be able to intersect him and others who are like that. And that we can foster this type of ministry. We have the other kind where we got basically pep rallies at our churches. We got plenty of those. Y'all have seen those, right? And we got, everybody shows up and they're all just kind of, you know, we're all laughing and cutting up and cheering on and hooping and hollering or whatever else. But the reality is that every one of those seats, every one of those pews are filled with people going through all kinds of stuff. Thoreau said that all men lead lives of quiet desperation. It's everywhere. It is everywhere. It is the human condition. And so the question is, how do we approach that? And for me, I think over my years of this, I think it has just been incredibly helpful to keep in mind how much God condescended to me, how much he came into my stuff, knowing that I couldn't go to him on my own. There's a wonderful author. She's dealt with trauma, and she's a psychologist. Her name is Diane Langberg, and she's a brilliant, brilliant thinker. And she's been dealing with trauma, particularly sexual trauma, for most of her 50-plus year career. And she says one of the words that we ought to get away from is saying the word they in our culture. They. Well, if they wouldn't do this, or if they didn't do this, if they you know, as somehow as if our choices are better than theirs. We're somehow giving ourselves a little bit more moral superiority than theirs. Well, it's their fault. They're the ones that. And she said, there is no they. There's only us. The only one who could say they became like us so that we could go to him. That's worth remembering, isn't it? There is no they. There is only us. The only one who could say they became like us so that we could be reunited with him. Because the sin gulf that span of that huge chasm could not be breached by anything we could do. So he came to us in our anguish. And suffering tends to bring these things out sometimes of when we see these great sufferings and great moments of pain and sorrow, suffering erupts some of these things at the bottom of our soul. You see this even in the Psalms. But David did something different, didn't he? He reminded himself. And that is Truth Talk Live. This is Peter Rosenberger, 866-34-TRUTH. We'll be right back.
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5: 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That's pretty crazy, isn't it? 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We all have to face it. 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
8: 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I said, I know of you, but I don't know you. 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

866-34-TRUTH, 866-348-7884 if you want to be a part of the program. I want to switch gears for just a moment, if you don't mind. We had something over the weekend that may surprise some of you, particularly those of you in the South and the listening audience there. I was sitting at the piano on Sunday. I played the piano at church, and I was bowing my head as the usher led us in prayer. And his first sentence, he thanked God for the snow. We had a lot of snow here this past weekend. Now, I'm up here in Montana in the Rockies. So snow, we usually get a pretty big October storm, then it'll warm back up a little bit. And then by the 1st of November or so, then we have snow on the ground, usually until April, up where we are. We're up pretty high. And people say, don't you get tired of it? Well, I haven't yet. I've been doing this for a while, and I love coming out here. And it's different because in Montana, you prepare for it. You people know how to drive in it, and we don't have as many people on the road. And then, excuse me, you know, it's a different kind of snow than what I grew up back in the South with, you know, which was ice and so forth. This is powder for the most part. But he thanked God for the snow. There are a lot of people who wouldn't necessarily do that. They get, I don't like the snow, whatever. And growing up in the South, snow was a rare occurrence that usually sent everyone rushing to the grocery store for bread, milk, eggs, and toilet paper. I'm not sure why French toast and snowfall were so closely related to the bathroom, but I'll do a deep dive on that subject maybe a little later. But as after the prayer, I started the music, but his words stayed with me. And see, this is an agricultural community out here. Snow means something different. We had a pretty rough fire season this year. Too little rain. We had a pretty sparse winter last year. So the first decent snowfall is really a welcome sight. And it recognizes this is a time of healing for the land. There's still work to do. You know, livestock needs to be fed regardless of what falls out of the sky. And particularly in the wintertime, you do a lot of feeding. In the summertime, you turn them loose. But we have horses out here, and I'll be feeding them. And when it gets, I'll start off with a side-by-side first with hay in the back of it. And then when the snow gets too deep, I pull a sled behind my snowmobile. And I'll take hay out there and feed the horses with it. And I have to do that even if it's 25, 30 below, because I've done that. And people say, oh, I don't want to do that. Well, you know, it has its moments. It can be a little bit daunting at times, but it's still a deeply meaningful time in winter because, I don't know, there's something about this season of winter, at least out here, where I see it differently than I used to. And the prayer this usher gave helped me see it as really a season of mercy. And Gracie has always loved snow. I mean, always. She grew up on Florida's Gulf Coast. In fact, a lot of her family is right there where the hurricane just hit. Her dad had to be evacuated, and family members, they took some damage and so forth, but they're okay. Everybody's all right. But it's you know, Christmas growing up for her as a child involved air conditioning and people wearing shorts, and she absolutely hated that. And somewhere along the way, she just determined she was going to live one day where there was real winter. Well, mission accomplished, because there's real winter out here. And it sometimes it looks like Narnia before Aslan, you know, came. It's very, very beautiful out here. You know, we have been long-term in a while. The long-term residents here refer to it as a real Montana winter, but we haven't had that in a while. And it's still more winter than Florida ever offered. I remember going through a winter here where it was, you know, 20 below for a stretch, and you weren't getting out. There was one time, this was so funny, back before we had a lot of the streaming services now and fiber optics and everything else we have, we had DirecTV on our television, and it was the local affiliate for ABC on cable was Channel 2 News out of Nashville, where we lived. And we would come out here at Christmas time and stay through New Year's and so forth. But we would be able to watch local news
from Nashville while we're here, because that was the Channel 2 affiliate. It turns out it was that way, and like on cruise ships and everything else. It was kind of odd. And so one day Nashville was going to get some snow, and it was going to be like 1 inch of snow was coming to Nashville. I mean, you got to shut down the rhinestone mines. I mean, this was just mass panic. Again, French toast and going to the bathroom. That was pretty much on everybody's mind as they flooded the grocery stores. And so at the Nashville affiliate there, WKRN, Channel 2 in Nashville,

Nashville. And I thought, as if hee-haw wasn't embarrassing enough for Nashville that we had that. But we have real winter out here. But the reason why Gracie is particularly fond of winter, and it goes much deeper than Christmas weather. She looks out at the pristine beauty, and all the scars of the land are covered. When you live with a lot of scars like she does, she's had 98 surgeries that I can count. A moment like that is really hard to describe. She knows what injury leaves behind even after a wound closes. And when a fresh snow blankets the rough places outside the windows and in the fields, even where there were forest fires, she sees a reminder of God's grace and the promise of redemption and healing. The scars are still there beneath the snow. She knows that. But for a little while, they're not the first thing she sees. And I've spent enough years beside her to understand why that matters. You know, and after a summer of watching smoke rising and wonder where the next fire is going to be, the first substantial snowfall out here, it feels like permission to take a deeper breath. And the work continues, and so does the vigilance. The firefighters don't just take off for the next 6 months, but the land enters another season, a season of rest. And on Sunday, an usher thanked God for that snow and what it meant, because it's going to build up the snowpack up in the high country, and we'll be feeling the effects of all that snow accumulating for the next several months, well, really about next 7 months, and then it'll start melting off and fill up all the creeks and the irrigation ditches for the livestock and everything else. We'll feel the effects of this next July. So we thank God for it. And that prayer stayed with me, you know, long after the music ended. And I was really quite moved by that. Do we thank God for these things? And how many times you see in Scripture references to snow, whiter than snow? Though your sins be as scarlet, they shall be as white as snow. You know, that's the promise that God makes to his people. That's what redemption is all about. And I don't know who needed to hear that today. I needed to hear it myself. I'm going to let you in on a secret. I preach to me. Y'all just get to listen, because I got to hear this. I have gospel amnesia, and I got to remind myself of these things. You know that old hymn, sing them over and over again, wonderful words of life. You know that? Yeah, beautiful words, wonderful words. I love that hymn. Sing them over and over again. Philip Bliss wrote that, and just an amazing hymn. And I love that hymn, and I love so many of these great hymns that remind us of these things, remind ourselves. And this is what I opened up with Psalm 13, with David talking about how difficult he was feeling, the things that were weighing on him. He said, but then I remember this. Jeremiah does this in Lamentations 3. But then I recall to my mind, great is thy faithfulness. So that's where my headspace is right now. I hope that's been helpful and meaningful to you. By the way, I wrote that out as an article. If you want to go and get that, you can go out to my Substack, caregiver.substack.com, caregiver.substack.com. If you want to know what Substack is, it's like an online newsletter. And I put things out there all the time that are free. After a couple of weeks, they go behind into the archives, and that's a paywall. But everything I put out new, it's all there. Just you can get the app and download it. It'll push it right to your phone. And I put out sometimes video, sometimes audio, sometimes print, sometimes all of the above. And I hope you'll take advantage of that. It's out there for you. And a lot of this is my journey as a caregiver, because that's where I'm so passionate about it. On this network on Saturdays, my show Hope for the Caregiver airs. And so if you're a caregiver and you're struggling with these things, you're taking care of somebody who has dementia, or a child with special needs, or you're in a relationship with somebody who's an alcoholic or an addict, whatever the chronic impairment, there's always a caregiver. Please know that you're not alone. Please know that someone is out there speaking to those places from a place of credibility. I've spent 40 years in this particular lane, and I try to stay in my lane. But when I see things like what I saw with Billy Crystal and all that kind of stuff, that's why I recognize pain when I see it. I recognize heartache when I see it, and I would

0: make myself available to speak to that heartache as best as I possibly can. And I would hope to help others do the same and encourage you to do the same. Because ultimately, the reason we do that is He did it for us. And that's, He did it for us. That's Truth Talk Live. This is Peter Rosenberg. We'll see you next time.
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2: As in the days of Noah, this is Ken Ham, author, speaker, and blogger on why we can trust the Bible. When Jesus talked about creation, Adam and Eve, Lot, and more, He always treated them as real people and real events. And when He spoke of the flood, He compared the reality of this past judgment to the reality of His coming judgment on sin. Jesus said, "As in the days of Noah, so it will be when the Son of Man comes." But if the flood was just a local flood, as some Christians argue, how can Jesus compare the two? The coming judgment isn't just a local judgment. Jesus will judge the wickedness of man just as He did at the time of Noah. The comparison only works because Genesis is history and the flood, well, it was global.
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5: American Family News, I'm Robert Thornton. Congressional and election offices around the country have received letters containing suspicious substances. More from Fox's Jared Halpern.
6: Packages containing what's described as a powdery substance forced evacuations at the state election offices of Louisiana and Oklahoma this week. And the Ohio Secretary of State says the Postal Service intercepted a package intended for its office. The Senate has also been informed of an investigation of messages sent to congressional offices. Federal agencies are investigating the letters and warning recipients to treat the packages as potentially hazardous. A similar threat occurred in 2023 when several election offices were sent envelopes containing fentanyl at the White House. Jared Halpern, Fox News.
5: The Trump administration sued California election officials today, asking a judge to bar the state from counting mail-in ballots for next month's midterm elections from people the federal government has identified as likely non-citizens until their status can be confirmed. The lawsuit comes after the Department of Justice says California officials failed to meet a 48-hour deadline to review a password-protected thumb drive that contained a list of 20,000 names the federal government believes are likely non-citizens who were sent ballots to participate in the November 3rd election. The Michigan Senate race reaches a high-stakes stretch ahead of Election Day, with the Fox poll showing Democrat Abdul El-Sayed with a slim lead over Republican Mike Rogers. Here's Fox's Rich Edson.
7: Congresswoman Alexandria Ocasio-Cortez wrapped her first of three town halls with Abdul El-Sayed. He's a Democrat's nominee for Senate in Michigan. They are campaigning on the cost of living, Medicare for all, and the President of the United States. El-Sayed has also been defending his position on Middle East politics. He has spent months criticizing Israel. He calls it an apartheid state and claims it committed genocide in Gaza. He's also been asked whether he sees Iran, the world's leading state sponsor of terrorism, as an equal threat.
8: There is actively more war in the world because of what Israel is pushing us into. We should never have fought a war with Iran.
7: El-Sayed's running against former Republican Congressman Mike Rogers, who calls El-Sayed too extreme for Michigan voters, even those in his own party.
5: The race is considered a toss-up. A Real Clear Politics polling aggregate released on Sunday shows El-Sayed with a slight lead over Rogers. It happens every election, and this year is no exception. AFN's Chris Woodward explains.
9: With major elections approaching, Christian voters across the nation often struggle with a common dilemma: how to vote when neither political candidate aligns perfectly with biblical values. Speaking on American Family Radio's At the Core program, Rick Green addressed this growing voter apathy, urging believers not to let the pursuit of a perfect candidate keep them away from the ballot box.
10: The perfect guy or gal doesn't exist. Not on the ballot. You have to just do the best you can with what you got where you are.
9: Green explained that sitting out an election out of frustration is itself a decision, one that yields public policy decisions to those who may actively oppose faith, family, and religious liberty.
10: You still need to vote for the one that most lines up. Now, I think you should vote for the one that most lines up with biblical values. That's the guiding, you know, that's the plumb line, if you will. That's what you measure everything against.
9: Green emphasized that throughout biblical history, God frequently used imperfect leaders to accomplish his plans. Green encouraged listeners to evaluate candidates based on policy platforms, protection of life, and constitutional boundaries rather than demanding personal perfection. I'm Chris Woodward.
5: A powerful storm is to hit the Northeast with rain and strong winds before the first major fall freeze. The New England coast could see high wind gusts between 30 to 40 miles per hour tomorrow, with peaks as high as 50 miles per hour, in addition to potentially dangerous maritime conditions. Interior valleys in Pennsylvania, as well as parts of upstate New York and northern New England, could see morning temperatures this weekend drop into the upper 20s and low 30s. A check of Wall Street before we go. The Dow rose 557, the S&P added 25, the NASDAQ climbed 20. West Texas Intermediate crude was up to about $97 per barrel. That's a wrap on news. This time around, go to AFN.net for more. I'm Robert Thornton.
11: God has really blessed me. 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

0: And voting is speech. Why am I getting music all of a sudden? Voting is free speech. And we've been given much. And we've been told to steward what we have wisely, to be wise stewards. Christians have to vote. Have to. If we doubt that, let's just examine this just a little bit. You have been given much in the form of a nation that God has blessed in many ways, including that Constitution and that Bill of Rights, recognition that our rights extend from God's providence to us. That's a lot. You've been given a nation in which you are relatively free to express yourself and to live out your faith. In fact, as free as any nation on earth, and perhaps more free than any nation on earth. You've been given much. To whom much has been given, much is expected. Christians have to vote. We're told to be good citizens. We're told to be, to the degree that we can, above reproach, so that when people criticize us or persecute us, they're persecuting us for having done good. Christians have to vote. We're being invited to weigh in as ambassadors of Christ. So one way to view the elections is this. The powerful people who've been given temporary power by God, they've been allowed to sit on these, you know, high and medium high thrones. They're forced to listen to us, at least, even if the votes are stolen. I know the election that put Biden in office was rigged. I know it was rigged. I believe it was stolen and still vote. They have to listen. They have to understand how much they need to cheat if they intend to cheat again, if they cheated last time. Christians have to vote, but 32 million won't. There are 32 million Christians are unlikely to vote in this election. So when the world says, hey, you're an ambassador of Jesus Christ, right? You live here right now in this world, but you're not of it. As an ambassador of Jesus Christ, do you want to express an opinion on a political party that is pro-criminal? Do you want to express an opinion on a political party that continues to kill the unborn, to murder them, and to call it healthcare? Does Jesus have an opinion on any of this? You're an ambassador of Christ. Does Jesus have an opinion on openly selling babies in public markets as poodles for the rich and famous, sometimes sold straight into sex trafficking? Does Jesus have an opinion on that? Does Jesus have an opinion on political leaders who tell little kids that they should have sex early and often with whomever they like for whatever reason? Does Jesus have an opinion on that, ambassadors of Christ? Does Jesus have an opinion on the chemical and surgical mutilation of children, ambassadors of Christ? Christians have to vote. Or go to the Lord and say, I know I've been given much in regard to living in America, but I refuse to be a good steward. So no, Lord, I won't vote. Remember that thing, we are Christ's heart, head, and hands? Christians have to vote, or they have to go to the Lord in prayer and say, I know you told us to be good citizens. I know you told us to be above reproach. I know that you don't have opinions. You are truth. You are the way, the truth, and the life. I know that your truth is, it is murder to kill the unborn. I know it is your truth. In other words, the truth that you created us in your image, male and female, you created us. And I know that you have an opinion against trans and kids, and it's not an opinion, it's fact. I know that you have these, I know that these are your facts and your feelings and your directions. And I know that when I was discipled, I know that I was taught to obey all you command, but no, I don't care to vote, Lord. So no, I will not serve. Non serviam. It's what Satan said. I'm not comparing you to Satan. What does he want? 32 million Christians are unlikely to vote this year. What does Satan want? Now, you just heard me say that I know the 2020 election was rigged and I believe it was stolen. I'll have that conversation with anybody, anytime, anywhere, in good spirit, in good faith, because I know there's friends and colleagues who disagree with me on that topic, and I love them, and I respect their opinions. So I can hear people saying, well, right there, Todd, that's why I'm not going to vote. You just said the elections are stolen. Gosh, I wonder if God could stop that. I wonder if God has the capability to frustrate the plans of people who intend to steal elections. Do you think he's capable of that? Or are we also going to say to the Lord, Lord, I know you've told us to be good stewards of what we have. I know we've been given much, therefore much is expected. I know that we are to do for the least of these who cannot vote, such as babies in the womb. I know that we are to be good citizens. I know all that, but I refuse to vote. Plus, Lord, no one can stop election fraud. Christians have to vote. And if you doubt that and you have scripture to back that up, tell me. You can go to comments@AFR.net. And that way the management of AFR will see that. Or if you want it to come directly to me, even during the show, go to thetoddhermanshow.com. And there's an email form. Choose show email. And that'll come directly to me. And if I get that during the show, it's possible I'll read it into the show if it fits in the format. I'd like to do that.
1: This is Viewpoints with Kirby Anderson. Most federal reports are unfortunately greeted with a yawn, but the report from the trustees who oversee Social Security deserved more attention than it received. Once again, we are told that the program will become insolvent by 2032. At that point, they argue that benefits will be cut. Both statements are wrong. The program will default earlier, and Congress will keep printing dollars rather than deal with this governmental Ponzi scheme. Don't take my word for it. Listen to Porter Stansberry, who is best known for his market analysis in his Stansberry Research newsletter. His new book has the ominous title...
2: Have luxuries become necessities for you? Hi, I'm Chuck Bentley with My Money Life from Crown. Are you trapped in a cycle of buying prestigious name brands? Satan never wants you to be content. He wants you to engage in a process of comparison that constantly drives you to buy top-of-the-line brands. You know, those that will make you appear slightly better than those with lesser brands. They may temporarily make you feel better about yourself, but it can also put you on a treadmill that demands higher and higher levels of spending. And that's often accompanied by financial stress. Many people only want the deluxe package. That means that if they have a choice of low, middle, or high, they'll consistently choose the high ones, whether they're considering a house, a car, a handbag, a wristwatch, or even a pair of sunglasses. Having a roof over your head, getting from one place to another, and keeping track of time can be had for a lot less money than what the world says we need. Scripture challenges us to distinguish between genuine needs and desires that culture teaches us to expect. 1 Timothy 6:8 says, "But if we have food and clothing, we will be content with that." There's nothing inherently wrong with enjoying God's provision, but faithful stewards must guard against entitlement. Learning contentment gives us freedom to spend less, give more, and appreciate what God has provided. Your identity isn't found in a brand. So free yourself from the cycle of comparison, and a tremendous burden will be lifted from your shoulders. And if luxury brands have led to burdensome credit card debt, Christian credit counselors can really help. 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
3: Time for the Public Square from the American Policy Roundtable with Dave Zanotti, and our Vice President and Producer, Alan C. Duncan, is with us as well today, Dave.
4: Wayne, we've been talking about AI and how frustrating it is to hear some of the conversations that take on godlike characteristics and other things. Alan, I know in this whole conversation you have been well-versed and you've got strong ideas. What else about AI bothers you?
0: Well, it's very funny to me. That Anthropic is kind of in the marketplace. They're kind of carving out their niche in this marketplace as they're the good AI guys. They're the good ones. They're the ones that meet with the Pope. They're the ones that bring in the religious leaders. They're the ones that want to create Claude to be a good guy. Let's teach him morals. Teach him how to share.
4: And they're on record saying they're worried about Claude's mental health.
0: Yes, they want to be to their software programs. But behind closed doors, an internal project called Project Panama. I'd encourage people to look that up. Anthropic was secretly, destructively scanning all the books they could purchase from independent booksellers to feed into their large language models to train it. This started in 2024, and they called it their effort to destructively scan all the books in the world. So that, to me, doesn't sound like the good AI company.
4: Especially to an organization that is a library that is a tribute to some of the greatest authors of the 20th century, and more plans for authors at Declaration Hall.
3: Would be a good name for a company, though. The Good AI Company.
0: We kind of like physical books here.
4: TMAPR. Okay. Just wanted to make sure I got that right. All right. So there's questions. There's more questions ahead, Wayne. And the big question is, what happens someday if somebody decides to restart the country and they push a button and ask AI to do it?
3: Hey, we'll talk more tomorrow on the Public Square, here and online at thepublicsquare.com.
5: Many of them that we are told to be good citizens when we can, to appear above reproach, so that when the world criticizes us and persecutes us, it's because we've done goods rather than bads. It's better to be persecuted for doing good than for doing bad. And we're ambassadors of Christ. If we are abiding Christians, we are ambassadors for the Lord Jesus. When he expresses an opinion, it's fact. You shall not murder. It's not a fact, but it's a fact that if you do that, you're sinning. So this extends into some of the things we see in society. You saw Ilhan Omar's home was raided. And apparently there's a number of things they're looking at. One of them is this bizarre financial report that she and her husband and her accountant produced. Their accountant, hey, we've got a $30 million net worth. Oh, sorry. We meant $10,000. We made a mistake. We don't really have a $30 million net worth. Sorry. We screwed that up. And our accountant didn't notice. And his team didn't notice. Go through your own taxes, even if you do your own, and tell me if you were going through a form to state your net worth and you saw $30 million and it was $10,000, could you possibly look at that and glance past it and sign it and say, yep, that's good to go? So apparently they're looking into that. They're looking into whether she committed immigration fraud on two counts. One is, and at this point, it qualifies as a rumor, maybe even a well-founded rumor, that she married her brother to get into the country, quote, legally. The other is actually proven, I think, well, at least alleged with paperwork. Receipts, as the young people love saying. Apparently, she had her staff change her birth date on official government forms. Because one birth date would make her illegal here. Another birth date wouldn't. So there's also the inconvenience reality that her husband apparently doesn't have work, but at one point was talking about this big consulting company with all this money coming in, and therefore there's that big net worth again. Well, she's an elected official, though. And people were quick to point this out. My gosh, she's a sitting United States Congresswoman elected by the people of in Minnesota, in her district. Well, with one caveat, she was elected by Muslims. Not completely across the board, true, but largely. And she has said she represents Somalia. She's here to build the Somalian power base. Does Jesus have an opinion about Islam? No, he doesn't. He has truth. I am the way, the truth, and the life. No one comes to the Father but through me, Jesus said. The apostles warned us about people who add or subtract from the word of God that is written down in the Bible, inspired by God, written down by man. They warned us about false teachers who come with a different doctrine. Even if they're coming in the form of angels, they warned us, because they'll be fallen angels. Who was it who talked to Muhammad in that cave? Supposedly. You're an ambassador of Jesus Christ. If you're an abiding Christian, you have to vote. I can't find the biblical way out of it. The importation of people into a country and the movement of them into voting districts is very, very purposeful. Because it's easy. And the people who ran Joe Biden made it very easy. And they've demonstrated the fact that they are more than willing to, on one hand, say, we're the great champions of women's rights, which is why we're importing people into our country who, given the chance, would vote to force women to wear burqas. Because we're into women's rights, and we're the great supporter of women's rights, that's why we're importing into our country people who, if they were given chance, would vote for women to not be able to leave their house without a male escort, even if that male escort's an 11-year-old boy. We're a great defender of women and children, say leftists, which is why we are importing people into our country who, if given the chance, would vote to make it legal for a man in his 30s to marry a 9-year-old girl. Now, just as there are Christians who deviate from the way, the truth, and the life, there are Muslims who deviate. There are Muslims who will hear that and say, yes, yes, there are people who do that. It's sickening. We don't stand by that. We don't want that in America. There are Muslims like that. I just want to recognize that. Those are the sort of Muslims who should actually pray really hard about why they continue to be Muslim. Because something in your heart is telling you, this is not right. But that's what your book says. Those things are in your book. So Ilhan Omar is a congresswoman from, well, let's say it this way, for Somalia by way of Minnesota. Does Jesus have an opinion as to whether it's okay to steal a congressional seat through illegal immigration? I wonder. We, as ambassadors of Christ, don't regard our opinion as important. What would Jesus do? Remember those rings? Tim Nolan just sent this via email. Todd, nice meeting you in our... Nice meeting you. In our system of government, we are Caesar. That's why we vote. That's a good way to put it. Constitution's the ultimate law of the land. We are Caesar. That's why we vote. Nice meeting you as well. Thank you, Tim. Appreciate that. Now, let's examine this a little bit further, this dynamic of importing into our country people who hate our country and intend to see our country destroyed. People like Abdul El Sayed. I'll play for you next week. I didn't have time to pull it today. I'll play for you a clip next week where he was speaking at a Muslim event. And number one, he pretended to not know what banning Sharia law means. It was banned in Oklahoma. Secondly, he's very clearly against banning Sharia law. Why would he be a senator?
0: Does God have an opinion about that? Does the Lord Jesus have an opinion about whether people should be forced to follow a legal system created by a satanic faith? So let's examine this a bit more. The daughter of one of the founding leaders of Hamas has converted to Christianity. Praise God Almighty and welcome to the family. This is what she thought about Jews and Christians when she was growing up.
6: Okay. I had born and raised in Qatar, and my father is one of the founders of Hamas. So my father and my mom, they raised us to hate Israel and hate Jewish, hate Christian, and even hate the Shia, the Muslim, the Shia, and hate everyone who's not belong to Hamas and curse them. And yeah, I just want to say sorry, but we used to curse all the Christian and the Jewish. We feel like we should kill them because this is what Quran say. Yeah, I know it's crazy, but we used to believe in Islam, like we should kill all the Jewish, and even Jesus will come back and fighting with us, and he will break the cross and kill the pig, and the trees and the rock will call the Muslim and say, oh, Muslim, there is a Jewish behind me, come and kill. So it's crazy.
0: And she sounds uncomfortable talking about it. And why wouldn't she? This is how she felt first disillusioned by Islam. Her atheist friend told her to read the Quran from a skeptical point of view.
6: Islam is not give you peace, and you're always scared something wrong will happen. Like, oh, I did this pray, maybe God didn't accept it from me. I have to do like more and more. So I start thinking, and there's someone, he's close to me. I don't want to mention his name because his safety. He told me he become an atheist, and he asked me to read the Quran without holiness, like a regular book. Because, you know, the Quran is all about killing. It's all about Muhammad's story when he married his son, and he adopted a son. And then he decided to marry his wife. So he said, like, Allah sent a verse in Quran, ask his son to divorce his wife, and Muhammad will take her. And so I feel like, okay, Quran does not make sense, and it will never be that God of Quran is the real God, because it's psychobad God, and nothing is make sense for me in Quran.
0: Psycho bad God. I'm guessing English is not her first language. Again, this is the daughter of one of the founders and leaders of Hamas, who, praise God, has become a Christian. It's interesting when she's talking about this, reading the Quran from a skeptical point of view, and now becoming understanding what it actually says. And clearly, God the Father was calling her. And isn't it like God to use an atheist? If she was in Iran, she would be sentenced to death. There's a young girl in her 20s who is going to be executed because she questioned Muhammad. Does the Lord Jesus have an opinion? Us ambassadors of Christ, abiding Christians, we are ambassadors of the King Jesus. Does he hold an opinion as to whether his creation, girls made in his image, does he have an opinion if they should be murdered for criticizing a false god like Muhammad? Christians have to vote, because people who believe that young girls should be murdered for blaspheming a demon, Muhammad, they're being brought into our country. So this young woman, this daughter of one of the leaders of Hamas, has left that world and become a Christian, praise God. She didn't want to become an atheist, but she continued praying to God to reveal himself to her.
6: So I feel like, okay, I didn't believe there is no God. I didn't become an atheist, but I've been like praying every single day. God, if you are exist, I want to know you. I want to meet you, because I know deep inside there is a God. I couldn't believe, like, this is you know, the universe, that everything. And when I was praying for God, like, to heal, he healed my children, like, they almost died. And I had, like, I had something, like, I know there's a God. And I start to pray, like, from 2012 till 2014.
5: And she testified that God protected her family from Israeli bombings. And listen to the prayer she prayed and the dream that she had.
6: So in that night, they bombed our neighbor's house. And it was so scary for me. I feel like, oh, I will die soon. So I've been crying a lot. And that night, I said, God, if you are exist, please, I want to know you. I want to call your name. I want you to save me. So in that night, I was dreaming. And I saw myself with my mom, and my mom passed away in 2005, and that was in 2014. I saw my mom, and we've been sitting in the balcony, and the moon was so big and come closer to us. And my mom asked me to look at the moon, and I saw Jesus' face coming out of the moon, and he was speak to me in Arabic, and he said, "Ana Rab Yeshua," like, "I'm the God Jesus." Wow. And he was talking to me, but what I'm remembering, he was say, "Enti binti ma tkhafi," you are my daughter, don't be afraid. So I feel like, okay, when I woke up, I feel like, maybe it's just take a second, but I feel like there is a moment, I feel like there is a light in the room, something like, oh, this is real. So I never heard about Yeshua's name before, because we call him Isa in Quran. I never been with the Christian people. Like, my community is 100% Islam. Like, when I was in Qatar in the schools, it's 100% Islam. And, like, my activities was, like, going to the Islamic Center and memorization Quran. And
5: it's so beautiful that she then met a community, and that community welcomed her, Coptic Christians, and she's a discipled Christian. And there she is now making disciples. And by the way, that comes from CBN News, and it's a great full piece that you can find at CBN. I found it on their Twitter channel. And we've been talking about the fact that Christians, or at least I contend, that it's biblically factual that Christians have to vote. And to go through it again, we've been given much in the form of being citizens of the United States. Therefore, from us much is expected. We are told to be wise stewards. And I would regard voting, when asked and given the opportunity to be a wise steward. We're told to be above reproach when we can. If people are going to persecute us and insult us, let it be because we do good. And overall, we are ambassadors of the King Jesus. And he is the way, the truth, and the life. We are to vote his truth into politics. Jesus doesn't issue opinions. He issues facts and directives. We were told when we became disciples to obey all he commands. I regard Jesus as commanding us to vote, and yet 32 million Christians right now are planning to not vote. If you're one of them, will you please pray about that? And if you know Christians who are not going to vote, will you please get with them today and have that conversation with them? We'll come back on the Disciples View.

0: history was made on today's date. Stay tuned for an American Minute with Bill Federer.
1: He was the son of a British Navy admiral who discovered Bermuda. He attended Oxford University and studied law. But at age 22, he heard a sermon entitled The Sandy Foundation Shaken and converted to the Society of Friends, or Quakers. As a result, he suffered imprisonment over three times for his faith, once imprisoned in the Tower of London for 8 months. His name was William Penn, born this day, October 14, 1644. Charles II repaid a debt owed to his father by giving William Penn a land grant in America named Pennsylvania.
0: This has been an American Minute with Bill Federer. For a free transcript, call American Minute at 1-888-USA-WORD.

This city chilled free speech at Christian event. This is Matt Staver with Freedom's Call. Liberty Counsel will soon present oral argument to the Ninth Circuit Court of Appeals in a lawsuit against the City of Seattle on behalf of Christian organizers for a grassroots revival event called May Day USA. The city unlawfully denied the May Day organizers a permit to peacefully assemble at a traditional downtown location due to its religious message. Instead, the city steered the event to a park in a predominantly LGBTQ community where violent attacks were made toward the group. The plaintiffs have asked for a permanent injunction restraining the city from continuing its unlawful permitting process that violates the rights to free speech, religious exercise, peaceable assembly, and equal protection, as well as granting them equal access to Seattle's streets and traditional public forums. Stay informed at Liberty Counsel's website, lc.org.

0: Welcome back to Disciples View. I'm Todd Herman. We'll get to the Tower of Babel and a personal note here in just a moment. This is, again, something I'll get you next week. I didn't have time, again, to pull that audio. I'm sorry. But RFK Jr. was talking to Ron Johnson's, Senator Johnson's committee, and he has learned that the the so-called public health authorities, who I contend have way too much authority and not enough health, were forced to delete from a report a massive set of data from New York in terms of kids getting injected with what we are to call vaccines and then becoming autistic. And it was black kids, because of the area they did the study, largely black kids, and black boys saw a 240% increase in autism compared to the control group of unvaccinated kids. And people will say causation is not correlation. True, but we do have a mechanism for harm, which is, well, how would the harm come? Brain inflammation. There are really high amounts of very, very inflammatory ingredients in these shots. And when they're given at a specific age and time, it appears that kids' brains are really, really vulnerable to that. So this is, again, people will say, okay, you're talking here about correlation. This happened to these kids, but this is not proof that, okay, pause. What are the odds that three kids suffer the same fate from the same injection on the same day in the same time frame, which is hours afterwards, when they are in fact triplets? Now, this was not a battery of vaccines. This was not a COVID shot. This was a so-called vaccine for pneumococcal pneumonia. Incidentally, I say so-called vaccine because research shows that the pneumococcal vaccine raises the odds of older people, at least, I haven't read the studies on kids, older people getting pneumococcal pneumonia. So here's the mother describing watching her triplets slowly develop severely autistic behaviors.
1: We have triplets, two boys and a girl, Richie, Robbie, and Claire. Every day in our life was a party. Every single day they were smiling and laughing and looking at each other, engaging in each other. On June 25th, 2007, we brought them in for the pneumococcal shot. My daughter still has the mark on her leg from the shot. She was the first one to get it, and she screamed and never really stopped screaming after that. But we continued. We didn't know. We did the boys as well. By noon, Claire shut completely off. It was as if she was blind and deaf, and all she did at that moment was stare at the ceiling fan. So that was at noon. We had the shot at 10 a.m. 2 o'clock, we watched Richie shut off. They lost all their reflexes. I'm an educational audiologist. I actually did the test for the stapedial reflex, which is a little muscle in the middle ear, just to see if a muscle they can't control was still working, and it didn't. The stapedial reflex dampens sound, so your ears don't hurt from a really loud sound, and both of them had no stapedial reflex. They stopped blinking, stopped yawning, stopped coughing, stopped sneezing.
0: So these are triplets, which matters because they've got the same genetic makeup. It also matters because this happened in the same time frame, which would indicate that it was at one event, meaning the same batch of drug, acting upon the same or very similar genetic code with these boys. And they had the same symptoms immediately. And the triplets had to then attend kindergarten with severe autism.
2: The worst is when we saw the final one shut down. We were told it was genetic, and then we were told by geneticists that there's no possible way three children would shut off on the same day. So we had severe autism spectrum disorder for all three kids entering kindergarten. We have spent hundreds of thousands of dollars trying to recover them. The only person that we got back is Robbie, the one that was last to shut off. Richie can only say single, maybe two words together. Claire is still completely nonverbal.
1: not potty trained, and Robbie is approaching grade level, but severe OCD.
0: So they get these shots, pneumococcal, the so-called vaccine for pneumococcal pneumonia, which I've read studies showing that it actually makes old people more likely to get the disease. They end up autistic within hours, triplets, and their father describes a day in their life.
3: Let me tell you what a day in our life is. So you got, say, a 6 or 7 or 8 year old child who's not potty trained. And at 2 or 3 or 4 o'clock in the morning, they fill their diaper. Well, you assume that's pretty uncomfortable, so they take it off. Pretty soon, it's all over them. It's all over the bed. In short order, it's all over me. It's all over her. Mm-hmm. I'm snapping at her. She's snapping at me. We're both snapping at the kid, who is the only innocent party in the whole scenario. And the one thing that's conspicuously absent from that scenario is anybody who told you that shot was safe. They're all asleep in their bed. They haven't got a problem in the world.
0: And we don't have time to play it, but I would tell you that they have since learned that this is not isolated, and it's not. I can show you data from a pediatric autism clinic that simply asked a very neutral question. When did you first see the symptoms of autism in your kid? And it was about 90% of families said immediately following vaccination. It's not, quote, proof, but it's as close to proof as we get. On this program, we thank the Lord for placing supposedly wise people on tall towers of shaking sand with their feature called the Tower of Babbling.
4: You know about the biblical truth of the Tower of Babel. A Disciple's View presents the Tower of Babbling.
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11: So maybe you should just shut up right now.
0: Three sound bites in today's Tower of Babbling. That's almost always the case. Speaking of tall towers of shaking sand and fake medical people, here's fake Dr. Abdul El-Sayed defending the installation of Sharia law on Americans.
12: Bismillah wa salatu wa salamu ala Sayyidina Muhammad wa ala alihi wa ashabihi ajma'in. Assalamu alaikum wa rahmatullah.
13: Question 755. When the state of Oklahoma voted in a referendum to amend the Constitution to ban Sharia law, what does that mean? I don't know. And yet the voters banned it anyway. And I don't have to tell you that the same exact forces that drove native peoples from their land 2 centuries ago, destroyed Black Wall Street 1 century ago, bombed a building decades ago, and tried to ban Sharia law not a decade ago, that those forces are alive and well today.
0: Yes, banning a satanic form of governance that is absolutely adverse to our Constitution is the same thing as black slavery. Well done, fake doctor. Second soundbite in today's Tower of Babbling. Some grown adults sincerely believe Abdul El-Sayed isn't a Manchurian candidate here to destroy America from within.
14: We as a country, I believe, owe it to the world to open our doors, and we're better because of it. Right. I've never met an immigrant in my life who didn't want what's best for their family and what's best for our country.
0: Well, you. That's Abdul El-Sayed. You. Ilhan Omar. The cartel gang members President Trump has just been allowed by the Supreme Court to treat as what they are, criminal invaders. They don't meet us well. I've met some. I've also met some great immigrants. But not you. Last soundbite in today's Tower of Babbling. In case you thought I was kidding, that some people don't recognize him for what he is, these grown women support Abdul El-Sayed, who would clearly love to install the brutality of Sharia law here.
15: And how are we going to give health care to everyone? How are we going to pay for that?
16: We're going to tax the rich.
15: Okay. How much are we going to tax them?
16: Oh, your share. Well,
17: it's cheaper than a war.
15: That's a good point. I don't like war.
18: No, yeah. No war, please. Yeah. Way cheaper than a war. Yeah.
15: So we want to take all the money that we're putting into wars and military and put it toward healthcare?
18: Yes, exactly. Right. Exactly.
19: Just like
18: exactly.
19: Every other country does. You know? Yeah. That's what every other country does. They've got health care for others.
0: Well, of course, in Canada, they are now killing a bunch of people with their health care. I mean, actually killing them, not mistakenly, just, but that's just food for thought. And that's a wrap for today's Tower Babbling.
5: Now is the time to do what you're told.
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0: On a personal note today, it's been a while since I've made this comparison, and it happens to me from time to time when I happen to be in the gym. And if I'm not home with my wife and volunteer with the kids or doing here at work, you can find me in the gym. You know, I don't golf. I don't hunt. I have nothing against golf. Well, that's true. I don't have anything against golfing. I get myself in trouble. I don't care for golf culture. I'll just say it that way. If you golf, you go love golf. And I don't hunt. Nothing against hunting. I grew up doing it. But I don't have a man cave. I have the gym.

where I will look at a workout that's been programmed for me, and my coach James will put it together, and I'll look at that and go, gross. Gross. And I mean, I don't want to go through, you know, a bunch of silly examples. I can tell you that the last one I looked at that I just thought of that, I said, that's gross. It was the end of a day that I had done some pretty heavy squats down to a 12-inch target. And squat down, you kind of brush the box with your bottom, and you come up a quarter of the way, and then you go back down to the box, brush it with your bottom, and fire up as high as you can. And you're supposed to get up to as high a weight as you can handle, total of about 28 reps, sets of 6 and 8, and then a bunch of box jumps, and then a bunch of rowing, then a bunch of running, and it ended with a 150-pound sandbag bear carry, so you bear hug it, 100 feet, put it down, pick up a bar, and do 30 presses at 95 pounds. Shoulder to overhead, it's called. So you'd want to try to do that unbroken. And that was 4 rounds, rest a minute between the rounds. And I was looking at that going, gross. And my mind starts to play games with me. And here's some of the games it plays. You know, a lot of guys your age couldn't do this. Satan. Pride. A lot of guys my age wouldn't want to. Praise God, I can. See, it's this physical training. It says physical training has some value, but godliness has value for all things, holding promise for both the present and life and the life to come. And yeah, pride. A lot of guys couldn't do this. But it's also this. I'm in the first round thinking, this is gross. Well, a lot of guys couldn't do this, so you've done 1 round. That's good enough. Quitting. I said I was going to do this. James took time to write this up. I can do all things in God who strengthens me. Going back, doing the next round. We know you don't really have to walk 100 feet. You are nearly 60. Just walk 50. Again, all things are possible through God who gives me strength. Again, the cross. The cross. I'm in a stupid gym, in this case in Mississippi, which is not a stupid gym, by the way. It's a very nice gym. I'm sweating a sandbag. Christ carried up that hill, not just, quote, just the cross, your sins, my sins, every sin that had ever been committed and ever will be committed. And he is and was God Almighty. He could have said, nope, too hard. And I can see Jesus looking at me going, oh, is that sandbag heavy, son? You don't know what heavy is. In the beginning was the Word was with God, the Word was God. Because we believe, we speak. Because he first loved us, we speak his Word. We walk in the path of Jesus Christ to make disciples of all nations until God grants us permission to speak again together. May his peace wash over you. On behalf of Randy and AFR, I'm Todd Herman, and this has been A Disciple's View.

0: Ruth Kramer with Mission Network News. A pastor traveling in Syria this week to help start new churches needs your prayers. He was following in the footsteps of Kurdish pastor Nihad Hassan, who was arrested in Syria in July under trumped-up charges. Pierre Hosni with Horizons International.
1: We were really praying and planning to figure out how we're going to plant churches in northern Syria, especially because we have a lot of believers that have come to Christ in Lebanon and returned back to their homeland in Syria.
0: Nihad had gone to meet people and explore this purpose, but he spent about 2 weeks in prison before being released and returned to Lebanon. Pray that local authorities will welcome the other pastor who's traveling there this week.
1: There are people that are upset, but there are also people that are very open and excited and welcoming the gospel with open arms.
0: And Christianity has deep roots in Egypt, but you might be surprised how many Christians don't know it. That's something that Sat7 hopes to change with The Rock, a new 10-part documentary exploring 2,000 years of Christian history in Egypt. John Cernelia, president of Sat7 USA, says being a Jesus follower in Egypt today still comes with challenges and

0: persecution.
1: Sometimes those things are coming from their own families. And sometimes, of course, it could mean that they lose their jobs as they seek to bear witness to the glory of Jesus Christ.
0: He shares,
1: our Christian brothers and sisters across the region are appealing to us in the West. The most common thing we hear, don't forget about us.
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4: This is American Family News. I'm Robert Thornton. The Justice Department is suing the state of California after the state missed a deadline to review 20,000 voters who federal officials flagged as possible non-citizens. Here's Fox's Max Gordon in Los Angeles.
5: Court filings show that the Department of Justice is now suing the California Secretary of State and the LA County Registrar over their refusal to review the citizenship status of more than 20,000 people who were sent mail-in ballots. The lawsuit says the federal government asked California to work collaboratively to identify any non-citizens registered to vote in the state. California made no serious effort to do so and, as required by state law, began sending vote-by-mail ballots to all registered voters in early October, including, it seems, to those who the federal government considered as likely non-citizens. But officials here in California have dismissed the request as political.
4: California Governor Gavin Newsom blasted the Department of Justice lawsuit as a politically motivated attempt to suppress voters and cause election chaos, with Newsom stating California's elections are not Donald Trump's to control. Despite higher gas prices, economic data released today shows consumer resilience is fueling solid U.S. economic growth. Workers are seeing an unusual degree of job security despite some layoffs. Retail sales rose about 0.8% from August, more than economists had originally forecast. The increase was driven by a 6% jump in spending at gas stations, but consumers also spent elsewhere, like restaurants. Former FBI agents who investigated President Trump's classified documents are suing to get their jobs back. Here's Fox's Jeff Manasso.
6: Nine former FBI agents claim that they were illegally fired in February for their roles in investigating President Trump's handling of classified documents, a case brought by the Biden administration's Department of Justice and FBI in 2023 that's since been dismissed. The plaintiffs asking for their jobs back, calling their firings political retaliation. Attorney General Todd Blanche and FBI Director Kash Patel have defended the dismissals in both public statements and congressional testimony, asserting the targeted employees had weaponized the Bureau. Jeff Manasso, Fox News.
4: With the midterm elections just weeks away, Missouri voters are gearing up for a high-stakes battle over Amendment 3. AFN's Chris Woodward has more.
7: The constitutional ballot measure aims to roll back a 2024 amendment that established abortion rights. It would also prohibit gender transition procedures for minors. Missouri Attorney General Catherine Hanaway joined the Washington Watch program to discuss the upcoming vote, emphasizing that the measure is balanced and includes key exceptions.
8: What's going to be on the ballot in November? It's not a total ban. There are exceptions for rape, incest, and the life of the mother. It also allows the legislature to put in place health and safety measures to protect the unborn and the woman going to have any one of these procedures.
7: Hanaway also pushed back against opponents claiming that the amendment would prevent women from receiving emergency medical care during complications like ectopic pregnancies.
8: This measure makes exceptions for when the life of the mother is truly at stake, and that will allow women to have any kind of care that they need so that they can have more children in the future, right. Which I think of all the messages that the pro-abortion people are putting out there, and it's a flat out lie. They're lying and saying that women wouldn't be able to get these life-saving measures. They absolutely could under this.
7: Additionally, Hanaway noted that Amendment 3 would permanently enshrine protections for minors into the state constitution before current statutory restrictions expire. I'm Chris Woodward.
4: The winter outlook released by NOAA today says a super El Nino is expected to keep much of the southern U.S. stormier and cooler this winter. So it's probably a good idea to find your umbrellas and raincoats. The stormy pattern could help ease major drought conditions in the southwest and southern plains. And warmer than average temperatures are in store for the northern and eastern U.S. And that will do it for news this time around. We invite you to see more news online at AFN.net. And we appreciate your listening. I'm Robert Thornton.
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0: Kirby Anderson.
1: Thank you for joining me. It is the Thursday edition of Point of View. So grateful you could join us. As I mentioned yesterday, we're going to be talking about this new book, Marx and Moody, Two Contemporaries, Two Gospels, Two Tombstones, One Choice. And again, we'll get into that in just a minute. I might just mention next hour, we're going to get into the issue of abortion with a guest that has been on the program with us before. But if you think about this, whether it's Karl Marx or D.L. Moody, these are individuals that made similar promises about freedom and a better world, but nevertheless, the differences between the two couldn't be more profound, a real contrast in worldviews. So I was excited when this book arrived and wanted to see if we could do an interview with our good friend, Dr. Erwin Lutzer, who is the co-author. He is the pastor emeritus of the Moody Church and has served, of course, there as the senior pastor for 36 years, individual that has his doctorate and in many ways has been certainly broadcasting through his program, Running to Win, and all sorts of other venues. And Dr. Erwin Lutzer, it is always a delight to have you on the program.
2: So glad to be with you again, Kirby. And we're talking about something very relevant. As your show was introduced, I was reminded of the many topics that we talk about here on Point of View.
1: And I might just mention, I have a shelf full of Erwin Lutzer books, which I can point people to because you have written on so many. Let's, if we can, get into this, because one of the things that I thought was so interesting early on is that you have visited both graves. Now, it's not surprising that as the pastor of Moody Church, many times you were in Northfield, Massachusetts, and visited the grave of D.L. Moody. But then when you were in London, you also stood at the grave of Karl Marx, and that relates very much. I'll hold up our booklet, A Biblical Point of View on Socialism, that I wrote a while back, in which I argue, and you do as well, that even though he is gone, Karl Marx still rules from the grave, doesn't he?
2: He really does. And I wanted to do a lecture there, Kirby, because I thought it might be more impressive to be standing at his grave and contemplating his influence and his continuing influence. And you know, even as we walked there, and I point this out in the last chapter where I take the reader to both Moody's grave and of course the grave of Karl Marx, that when we were in Highgate Cemetery there in London, our guide, who didn't pretend to be a believer, said that there are rumors that Karl comes out of his grave at night and wanders through the cemetery. Well, actually, I'm not too surprised at that. I think that the demons of Karl Marx have inhabited many different parts of the world. And whether or not that's to be taken literally or symbolically, the fact is, as I stood at his grave, I was reminded of the continuing influence that Marx has around the world.
1: Let me just mention, too, that this that I'm holding up for those of you watching online is the November issue of Outlook. It has the title, The Socialist Surge is Happening in America. It's got an article or two that I've written, one by Liberty McCarter, one by Gary Bauer. And again, one of the reasons why I thought this was so timely, as are so many of your books, we are at a time right now when a lot of young people think that socialism is better than capitalism, that think the democratic socialist of America might help us deal with affordability. And so before we get into some of the basics just of the Communist Manifesto, which you talk about, which you call kind of his gospel, let's just mention the fact that the reason this book, I think, is so timely and significant is we have an election coming up, and there are a lot of people that are going to want to vote for socialist unless they begin to understand some of the things you talk about in this book.
2: Yes, in fact, one of the longest chapters in the book is on socialism, and we need to talk about it. You know, I begin the chapter by saying the dream is free, the bill comes later. And I might say right at the top, Kirby, that one of the reasons why socialism is so attractive is that people judge it by its promises, not its results. So what I do in this chapter is to outline some attractions to it, because obviously it's attractive, the idea that we are going to be able to solve the problems of injustice, et cetera, et cetera. And, you know, who doesn't want free health care, free bus rides, complete, total, free health care, and on and on? Of course it's attractive. It sounds good. The only problem is it is impossible. And that's one of the things that I try to point out in that chapter. And I also, of course, connected with Karl Marx and show the relationship between democratic socialism. It may not be full-blown communism. In fact, in my book, I think I call it Marxism Light.
1: Right.
2: And I think that's what it really is, because it is attractive. But another thing that people need to worry about as we approach elections, Kirby, is that there is incrementalism. First of all, you win this victory, then you win that victory, then you win that victory, and eventually down the line, as the years progress, we discover that the impact is huge. And of course, in the book, I also outline it in a chapter, how it came to America, how the plan was for it to come to America, and how there are other ways that Marxism has, of course, influenced the United States.
1: Let me just mention real quickly that there are a couple book chapters that I'm going to just mention, because I do want to give some time, of course, to talk about D.L. Moody before this hour is up. But you do have one on a father and mother's concern for their son. And a while back, Dr. Lutzer, I did spend some time talking about the family of Karl Marx, and you've done a very good job there. Revolutionary in the making, even the idea of structural evil and the search for a solution. But to pick up on what you said just a minute ago, when I was in graduate school, I had to read Karl Marx, I had to read Lenin, I had to read Stalin, I had to read Mao, because I took a course in socialism, because I know I would be debating and discussing these issues. And a matter of fact, the teacher was a socialist, and so it wasn't surprising in that regard. But I've always said that Karl Marx had something that worked in his favor, and that is the time when you had the Industrial Revolution unfolding and some of the negative aspects of what was happening at the time, he could talk about the problems with capitalism and point to this utopian view in the future where you would have socialism and eventually you'd have mature communism, where each would produce according to their ability and each would receive according to their needs. Sounds so good until you play it out. And again, if you look at my booklet on socialism, I quote from a very good piece by Dinesh D'Souza in his book, in which he documents more than 24 socialist experiments, and all of them have ended in failure and ended in death and destruction. So I want to take a break, and when I come back, even though I'm skipping over a couple of really good chapters, I want to focus on what we might call the gospel of Marxism, because I think if somebody were just to take the time and read just the Communist Manifesto, and you give us a great summary there, you can begin to understand why you can't be a Christian socialist. Really, you can't even be an American and believe that socialism and Marxism is a good idea. It's all part of this book, Marxism and Moody, and it is published by our good friends at Moody Publishers. We'll come back with Dr. Erwin Lutzer right after this.

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1: Most federal reports are unfortunately greeted with a yawn, but the report from the trustees who oversee Social Security deserved more attention than it received. Once again, we are told that the program will become insolvent by 2032. At that point, they argue that benefits will be cut. Both statements are wrong. The program will default earlier, and Congress will keep printing dollars rather than deal with this governmental Ponzi scheme. Don't take my word for it. Listen to Porter Stansberry, who is best known for his market analysis in his Stansberry Research newsletter. His new book has the ominous title, 2029, The End of America. He runs the numbers on the government's current indebtedness and predicts that the U.S. is headed for a monetary reset by 2029. This financial disaster will be driven by our national debt and our unfunded entitlements like Social Security and Medicare. When he looks at other countries that have gone bankrupt, he warns that they often do very bad things to their creditors. In the U.S., the creditors are the retirees. This could be devastating for older Americans since more than half say Social Security is their primary source of income, and many more say it provides 90% of their income. In the case you're wondering, more money is already going out to beneficiaries than is coming in from taxpayers. Solutions may sound easy, but are politically impossible. We can raise taxes, which few members of Congress would approve, or we can cut benefits, but most retirees need every dollar. Perhaps you can now understand why no candidate wants to talk about this before the election, and elected officials ignore it when they get into office. I'm Kirby Anderson, and that's my point of view.
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1: Privileged to have with us today Dr. Erwin Lutzer, co-author of this new book, Marx and Moody, Two Contemporaries, Two Gospels, Two Tombstones, One Choice, published by our good friends at Moody. As a matter of fact, we have a link to Dr. Lutzer as well as to Moody Media so that you can find out more not only of his work but others in that regard as well. The book has come out and it is available in your local bookstore, and if you can't find that, simply scroll down a little further on our webpage and you'll see the information about Marx and Moody, and you could order it there if you'd like to do so. We will get to some of the other articles we've posted, but Dr. Lutzer, let's, if we can, maybe educate some people, because it is very clear that if you just even look at something as simple as the Communist Manifesto, you don't have to read Das Kapital and all sorts of other things that I had to read. You, as you point out, come up with about six different topics. One which I think is very important at the beginning is that property, private property, is to be abolished. And when you hear individuals saying we'll take over the means of production, when you hear individuals saying we want to move to a time where we no longer have a class struggle, really at the core is this idea that private property is something to be abolished. Yet if you look at the scriptures, even the idea of thou shalt not steal implies property, and certainly there were private property rights given during the Old Testament theocracy and assumed all the way through the Bible. So there's the first obvious conflict between Marx and a biblical point of view, isn't there?
2: It really is, and of course that's number one on my list as I go through the Communist Manifesto. You see, here's his argument. When there are wars, we war because we own things. You know, there's the ownership of one country. It has boundaries. Later on, Marx is going to talk about boundaries, and on his tombstone are workers of the world unite, indicating that there's going to be a universal world in which no boundaries will be needed. So here's the point. If you don't own anything, you won't fight. So private property has to be abolished. That means people who own a factory or own a farm or own something aren't going to give it up voluntarily. Obviously, it has to be taken from them. And because of that, they have to be killed. They have to be marginalized and so forth. Maybe here's a good visual illustration that comes to my mind. During the days of Stalin, after the revolution of Lenin, what you had was horses with men on them, of course, horsemen, going through Russia, who were Leninists, saying to farmers, get out of here now. This farm belongs to me because I belong to the state. I am now the ruling class. And so wealthy farmers were taken to Siberia, killed, etc. In fact, millions starved. Why? The farmers were not allowed to keep their grain. They had to give it during the days of Stalin to pay off the debts of the country, and so they starved to death. But remember, the ideology in communism is the thing that's most important. It's not how many lives you have to kill in order to bring it about. So if you don't own anything, you won't fight. So let's take away ownership, the abolishment of private property. You're absolutely right. And of course, from there, all kinds of other things flow. And you know, you say that socialism doesn't work. I was reminded of a kibbutz in Israel who tried it, and they, of course, had to stop it because they said it became a paradise for parasites.
1: Great line.
2: And that's exactly what happened. You know, I want to say this, Kirby, and I say this in the book, too, where I discuss democratic socialism. For parents out there saying, how can I get this across to my children? I use the illustration of the professor who told his class, it's not fair that some of you get a better grade in this class than others. So in order to make it equal, at the end of the semester, I am going to average all the grades from each according to his ability, to each according to his need. We are going to deal with you collectively. You know, you become part of the warm collective, and therefore everything will even out. And now, those of you who are smarter, you can work harder and better than the slower ones. And at the end of the semester, we'll all, now I want a question, namely, is this going to motivate students to study? Are people going to wake up excited to work for the state and say, oh boy, today I get to work for people. I don't work for myself. I work for other people because I know that they just need this and they don't want to work. And so I will work for them. As a matter of fact, I have a description in the book, I'm sure you came across it, about Marx saying what kind of a day you'll be able to have in this utopia. You know, one day you'll do one thing, one day you'll be in the afternoon, herd cows, in the evening, discuss things, tomorrow, fish. And so everybody's going to be, their needs are all going to be met. Just get rid of private property. And the state will divvy it out really fairly.
1: Let me just mention that Chapter 8 is the one on democratic socialism. That's where that quote, a paradise for parasites, is. And as a matter of fact, we're probably going to redo my booklet on socialism, and this book will certainly be part of that. But let me at least pick one other part of the Communist Manifesto, and that is Marx, as you said, didn't just not believe in God. He hated God. He referred to religion as the sigh of oppressed creature. It is the opium of the people. And then again, if you have any kind of religious convictions at all, you really can't merge Marxism with religion. You certainly cannot merge Marxism with Christianity, can you?
2: Two reasons why you can't. Number one, in Marxism, of course, there is no God, and you cannot have two loyalties. You have to be loyal only to the state, and the state will give you your daily bread. Don't go to God for your daily bread. The state will do it. And so you cannot have that. Furthermore, God is oppressive. Remember that Marxism is based on the idea of classism, namely that there are the oppressed and there are the oppressors. And we have to get rid of the oppressors because they're the landowners, they're the factory owners. We have to get rid of them so that we can then find out that, and by the way, Kirby, if you take away the oppression, evil no longer really exists like it does now. It's only evil that causes us to do something evil. And that is the evil that's done against us. Of course, he doesn't answer, how is it that evil people are the ones who do evil to others? So he thought that human nature was pliable. It could change. And eventually, everyone would get along really well, especially when the workers were in charge. They would.
1: And in Chapter 9, you do talk about what did Marx get wrong and Moody get right. And a lot of that is a view of human nature, because the argument that I learned under communists that were educating me and socialists that were educating me is you change the economic base, it changes the cultural superstructure. So you actually change people from the outside in and you create the Marxist new man. Whereas afterwards, we're going to talk about D.L. Moody. He recognized that sin resides in us. And there is, of course, oppression outside as well, but you have to certainly have a biblical view of human nature. And so as we come to a break, we'll come back and maybe use this as a model to take some of the material we learned from D.L. Moody in the Bible and apply it again to Karl Marx. But it's part of this book, which is, again, Marx and Moody, Two Lives, Two Legacies, and really just an incredible contrast. And at a time when we see these Marxist ideas surfacing all over the world, especially in this country, and they're infiltrating all sorts of even unlikely places. They're part of this campaign right now. There are individuals who call themselves democratic socialists that we've documented on this program many times. This, I think, is more important than ever for you to know how to critique Marxism, to critique socialism, and to have a little bit of discernment. And as he pointed out, maybe one of the illustrations you could use is the professor averaging all the grades. Another one is sometimes I can ask a Gen Y, a millennial Gen Z, do you like it when other people tell you what to do? And they go, no. I said, well, then you don't want socialism, because you'll have nameless, faceless, unelected bureaucrats telling you what to do. And sometimes that is where the light goes on as well. We'll continue our conversation with Dr. Erwin Lutzer, Marx and Moody, right after these important messages.
3: In 19th century London, two towering historical figures did battle, not with guns and bombs, but words and ideas. London was home to Karl Marx, the father of communism, and legendary Baptist preacher Charles Spurgeon. 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Marx sought to destroy religion, the family, and everything the Bible supports. Spurgeon stood against him, warning of socialism's dangers. 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

0: 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And now, here again is Kirby Anderson.
1: Back once again as we continue our conversation with Dr. Erwin Lutzer. Let me just mention, we'll probably open up the phones in the second hour because we'll be talking about the issue of abortion, a very important case. But there will also be a little bit more free time for some of your comments or questions. So if you even have some comments or questions about Marxism or communism or socialism, certainly just let you hold those. And we will certainly get to some of those phone calls in about a half an hour or so. So again, I wanted you to be aware of this book, Marx and Moody, Two Contemporaries, Two Gospels, Two Tombstones, One Choice. And I thought one of your chapters, Dr. Lutzer, really helps, in a sense, provide a transition, because there is a dramatic difference between Karl Marx's view of human nature and the Marxist view of human nature and a biblical view of human nature. And in your chapter, What Did Marx Get Wrong and Moody Get Right? And I wanted to get your thoughts about that as well, because once you understand that, you can see that you can't put the two together. Either you believe that human beings are created in God's image and are sinful, and thus we need to protect ourselves from people that have too much power, or you believe that we can create a new man, the Marxist new man, and we can create a utopia. But those are mutually exclusive, aren't they?
2: Well, they really are. But even before I answer that, Kirby, I was listening during your ads, and you mentioned, you know, Spurgeon being in England at the same time as Marx. I wonder if you know, and I mentioned this in the book, that Frederick Engels, who helped write the Communist Manifesto, was asked in a game, who do you hate the most? And he said Spurgeon, because Spurgeon also spoke against socialism. And by the way, lest I forget, we're going to be talking about Moody now. Moody talked about communism and socialism. Here in Chicago, he made the statement during the worker unrest that unless we evangelize the cities, we will have here in America a reign of terror. Mm-hmm. Those are his words, the likes of which we have never seen. But back to your question, the answer is absolutely yes. The two cannot be united, Christianity and communism, for obvious reasons. But let's talk about human nature. You have described it correctly, that Marx's view of human nature was that it could be changed, you could bring about the new man, and the new man would have no regard for God, because he wouldn't need God, actually. In an atheistic world, you don't need God. And so he'd have a new nature that would be brought about by economic changes that would be made, and he could improve himself, I'm sure. Moody understood something. Moody understood that the biblical view was right. And by the way, there could be people listening who wonder who in the world Moody was. So let's just clarify that he was really the Billy Graham of the 1800s. Mm-hmm. Founded Moody Bible Institute, Moody Church, and a host of schools out in Massachusetts and other social organizations. And by the way, the people who read this book, Marx and Moody, they are going to be surprised at how much Moody worked in terms of the social conditions of his people. He wasn't really just only interested in souls, though of course the gospel was paramount. But let's get back to this. I have a quote in the book that someone who preceded Marx, and Marx would have agreed with him, I'm sure, that evil runs outside of you. Mm-hmm. And the only reason that you do evil is because evil is done to you. Once again, we're in the question of, well, why is evil being done to you if it's done by human beings? But let's not try to judge it by logic and reason. But the point is, from this, it develops that, we have to open the prisons. We can't blame the prisoners. Because after all, they are a victim of circumstances. And by the way, sometimes prisoners and those who commit crimes are, of course, influenced by circumstances. But the blame is on the outside of the person, and they themselves therefore don't deserve this or don't deserve that. And you know what happens? We don't need police. Abolish the police. Why? Because policemen are oppressive. And what they do is they oppress people. And all that they do is they cause more violence, et cetera, et cetera. Now, Moody understood, as I mentioned, that sin resides in everyone. All have sinned and come short of the glory of God. Therefore, what we need is not just, we may need a new economic system, that let's just put that on the shelf for a moment, but what we really need is a new heart. And for everyone who is listening, I hope that they have a pen or pencil handy, because I want them to write this down as a good example of what the gospel is all about. Moody said that his gospel could be summarized with three R's. First of all, ruined by the fall. Right there, of course, you go against Marxism, because in Marxism, there is no fall. We came up through the animal world, Darwinianism, and so forth. But we are ruined by the fall, and we cannot redeem ourselves. We need a hand from heaven. We need God to redeem us, and in the process of doing that, we, our sins are forgiven, and so forth. So, first of all, ruined by the fall. Secondly, redeemed by the blood, the sacrifice of Jesus Christ on the cross for sinners. And right now, Kirby, there could be people listening who have never savingly believed on Christ. They've never trusted the sacrifice of Jesus Christ as the basis of their redemption. And so they may be full of fear. They may be full of anxiety. Right now, wherever they're listening, they can repent and believe on Christ, who redeemed all who would believe on him by his blood. And then the third point is regenerated by the Holy Spirit. And the Holy Spirit of God, when we receive Christ, changes our nature, gives us a new appetite. It does not make us perfect by any means. But the blood of Jesus Christ, its application to our lives, the cleansing of our hearts, we immediately begin to have a love for God and a regard for God, a respect for God, and a fear for God. And there is that transformation of the heart. So Moody used to preach this. And of course, as a result of that, many people, thousands, tens of thousands, believed.
1: One of the things I think is so striking about that is that if you even are interested in the social circumstances, you've got a section where you talk about evangelism and the care for the poor and all the different social action that Moody did, but it was all based upon that last R, because in 2 Corinthians 5, verse 17, it says, therefore, if anyone is in Christ, he is a new creation. The old has passed away. Behold, the new has come. So if you're really thinking about this, Dr. Lutzer, and I say this before, sometimes when I'm interacting with and maybe even debating people that believe in socialism, socialism doesn't provide the opportunity to bring about the change you want to bring about. Whether you look at the abolition movement, the anti-slavery movement, the temperance movement, all the way up to the civil rights movement and all sorts of other social movements, every one of those that were successful came about because people of faith were transformed, they were restored, and in some respects, we can see the tremendous benefit that came from, for example, even Dr. Moody and others that were actually taking the gospel into the streets and dealing with not only the inside of the individual, but the outside problems as well, and compare that to the incredible devastation that has come from Karl Marx. And all of that goes back to that set of three R's, especially the third third one, because individuals that are motivated to reach out to others are going to make a profound difference. And so when we come back from the break, I want to talk a little bit more about some of the other things we can learn about from D.L. Moody. This is part of the book Marx and Moody, Two Contemporaries, Two Gospels, Two Tombstones, and One Particular Choice. Because when these ideas are surfacing, do we have a biblical response? And in some respects, D.L. Moody, growing up at the time and preaching not only in this country, but in other countries around the world, whereas actually understanding that if we're going to bring about some significant change in education and the culture and all that, we don't need to accept this radical revolution of Karl Marx. We need to recognize the importance of spiritual conversion, and then how converted individuals go out there and become the salt of the earth and the light of the world. Let's take a break. We'll continue our conversation with Dr. Erwin Lutzer right after this.

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1: Back for a few more minutes with Dr. Erwin Lutzer. The book is entitled Marx and Moody, published by our good friends at Moody Publishers. As you might imagine, I'm going to do some commentaries on that. And Dr. Lutzer, of course, I love all of your books, but this one in particular certainly had so many great chapters. And I thought for just a minute, we might camp out on chapter 6 for the part of D.L. Moody, because you talk about understanding the cities of the 1800s. And a few minutes ago, I tried to talk about the fact that both Marx and Moody confronted a Chicago that was plagued with overcrowding, poor sanitation. We're talking about animal and human waste, sometimes in the rivers and even on the streets. You're talking about typhoid, dysentery, very high death rate. Some of that came from this rapid industrialization. Some of it came from not paying attention to the kind of infrastructure necessary as we had this rapid urbanization and industrialization. But the difference is, Marx said, capitalism's a failure. Eventually, we're going to get to a utopia, which, of course, never happened. And Moody said, we're going to preach the gospel because we want to change people from the inside out. But we also are not going to ignore the outside issues, and certainly got very involved in what we today would call social service or social action. And the gospel is not an either or, it's a both and, isn't it?
2: It really is. And you know, I know that time goes so quickly on this program. I want to tell a story about Moody. And it helps us to understand, here's this man who's making a lot of money selling shoes. He is beginning to develop a Sunday school in Chicago, and he's taking care of their physical needs and their spiritual needs. 1,000 people, and, you know, Abraham Lincoln stops on the way to be inaugurated in Washington, stops and speaks at Moody Sunday School. But here's what really changed his heart beyond just conversion. It was part of his conversion in that sense. He has a teacher who has to go back home. He's dying. And he says, I have girls in my Sunday school who aren't saved. They are rowdy. Nobody can take care of them. Moody said, let's visit them. They visit them together the following week. On Moody's horse and buggy, they lead each one to saving faith in Christ. They gather together Sunday night. They are in a circle. Moody's in the circle. The teacher is in the circle. And the girls, five or six of them, are around them in a circle. The teacher prays. Moody prays. He's about to get up from his knees. And one of these girls prays. And then the next one, then the next one, then the next one. Moody said, heaven came down that night. Mm. I resigned my position as a shoe salesman. Money would never tempt me again. He lived in the park, just subsisting, spending all of his money for others, became the president of the YMCA and so forth. Why? Because of those physical needs that he also wanted to meet. He established centers here, 1,800 families being taken care of, providing food, having people go throughout the neighborhoods asking the families how they are doing. I mean, he did more than Karl Marx ever possibly even thought of doing. As a matter of fact, Marx was actually evicted from his apartment,
1: yes,
2: he and his family, a year after the Communist Manifesto was written. Here's a man who gave his heart to the Lord, but also to people, made 6 or 7 trips to the battlefield, to the front lines in the Civil War, helping people on both sides, handing out blankets. He saw suffering and death firsthand, mm-hmm. And of course, he gave his life, and that's the way in which he lived. And do I have time, Kirby, to just give a couple of lines of a sermon that he preached and the kind of preaching he did?
1: Sounds very good. Go ahead.
2: All right. He had a great imagination, and that's what captivated the large crowds. I can imagine that when Christ said to the little band, go ye into all the world and preach the gospel. Peter said, Lord, do you think that we should go back to Jerusalem and preach the gospel to that man, to the men who murdered you? Yes, said Christ. Go up to him. Tell that man, the man who spit in my face, tell him that he may have a seat at my kingdom yet. Peter, go find the man that made the cruel crown of thorns and placed it on my brow, and tell him how I will have a crown ready for him in heaven if he repents. And I'm reading too quickly. Hunt up that man that took the reed and brought it down over my cruel thorns, driving them into my brow. Tell him, I'll put a scepter in his hand, and he shall rule over nations if he repents. So you can see here, Moody was a plain man who preached the plain gospel, and he preached it plainly. And people connected and were converted. On his tombstone are the words that he who does the will of God abides forever. On his wife's tombstone, right next to him, they shall see his face, and they shall reign with him forever.

0: that. And as a result of getting rid of that, mankind can just reach paradise on his own.
1: Wow. And again, for those that may want to see that entire sermon, that's, of course, in chapter 7 of your book. And, of course, chapter 9 is the two tombstones and one choice at the grave of Karl Marx and at the graves of Mr. and Mrs. D.L. Moody. Fascinating book. So much great material. As you know, Dr. Lutzer, we could have gone for another hour on any one of the chapters, but about 260 pages. It is out. You can find it in your local bookstore, but, of course, we've made it easy for you to get it if you would like to by going to our website, pointofview.net. If nothing else, Dr. Lutzer, I want to thank you for the great legacy of faith that you've had all these years, and thank you for being such a good friend of Point of View.
0: Thank you, Kirby, and God bless you.
1: Let's, if we can, just mention again that if you find yourself wanting to find some of the material that we're talking about today, if you'd like to read this book, I think you'll find it very encouraging. And most importantly, it's a great antidote. That first half of the book on Marx is a great summary of some of the issues that we as Christians would have in terms of the view about private property, the view about human nature, the role of the state, and much more. If you'd like to have something that would certainly encourage you about an individual who lived at about the same time, dealt with some of the same issues, but certainly provided a biblical and very practical solution to some of these issues in the area of education, social service, and the rest. That chapter, those chapters on D.L. Moody are there as well. So a great resource. I hope that you'll take the time to find out a little bit more. And if you know somebody that might benefit from this conversation, you might actually take the time to send to them maybe the podcast or point them to the YouTube video or something else, because this is, I think, one of the great battles of worldview that we're dealing with right now. It's something we talk about so often here on Point of View, and so that's what we're going to be talking about this hour. Next hour, going to get into this issue of abortion, very important case you need to know about, and is abortion health care? I think you know the answer, but we'll give an answer to that right after this.
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3: American Family News, I'm Robert Thornton. Federal authorities are investigating letters with suspicious substances that have been mailed to congressional and election offices nationwide, and are urging recipients to treat the mailings as potentially hazardous. Mail packages containing a powdery substance led to the evacuation this week of election offices in at least two states, Louisiana and Oklahoma. News of the letters comes just 3 weeks before Election Day and is reminiscent of a similar threat in 2023. The former leader of Venezuela and his wife are back in a federal courtroom today after federal prosecutors added new charges to the indictment. Fox's Jessica Rosenthal has more.
4: Nicolas Maduro and his wife, Celia Flores, entered Judge Alvin Hellerstein's federal courtroom in New York wearing tan jail jumpsuits. Maduro stated he rejects the indictment entirely, saying it's full of false allegations. The judge entered a not guilty plea on his behalf. Flores said she is completely innocent. The superseding indictment accuses the couple of conspiracy to commit torture and of the actual torture of U.S. citizens. They're both charged with conspiracy to commit narco-terrorism, conspiracy to import cocaine, and possession of machine guns and other destructive devices. Separately, they've both asked for charges to be dismissed, citing sovereign immunity, and those motions will be considered later this year. Jessica Rosenthal, Fox News.
3: 17 states are taking action against top credit rating agencies over what they are calling false and outdated climate predictions. Here's Fox Business's Connor Hanson.
5: They're talking about the Environment, Social, and Governance Framework, or ESG. The state officials cite studies that showed massive economic damage from weather changes, which have been rescinded. They argue this is harming some of their state's credit ratings and holdings, taking money away from things like roads, schools, and pensions. The letter to S&P Global Ratings, Moody's, and Fitch Ratings Group argues their ESG benchmarks unfairly penalize oil, gas, and coal companies and the states that rely on the industries. It reads, quote, when ratings agencies decrease credit scores based on false ESG predictions rather than financial factors, the targeted companies must pay more for a credit and have reduced ability to borrow money and invest in expansion. As a result, the value of states' holdings in those companies decreases.
3: The letter lays out a list of questions for the ratings firms and was also sent to the SEC in hopes the regulators take notice. It is being reported that a growing number of Christians are thinking about sitting the midterms out. I don't like either candidate, some may be saying. Politics is a worldly, carnal art, and a Christian should be above all that, others opine. And a Christian apologist is pushing back. Here's AFN Steve Jordahl with more.
6: Author and Christian apologist Frank Turek talks to a lot of people, and he tells today's issues on AFR some Christians say they don't get involved in politics, they just preach the gospel. To which he says,
7: I guess you don't think the gospel is very important then. And they say, what do you mean? I say, because politics affects your ability to preach and live the gospel.
6: He says the Bible commands us to love our neighbor. One of the ways we do that is by protecting them. Your vote elects righteous lawmakers.
7: When you don't punish the guilty, you wind up punishing the innocent. Because letting these people out into the streets to allow them to prey on the innocent is exactly what government ought not to do.
6: Turek says the left has no such reservations.
7: If godly people don't get involved, Satan will. You're going to be made to care. When they come to your house and say, if your kid has gender dysphoria and you don't transition that kid, we're going to take the kid from you.
6: He says your vote can help right wrongs.
7: Are you telling me that in 1860, Christians should not have gotten involved in politics to outlaw slavery? Is that what you're telling me?
6: I'm Steve Jordahl.
3: Tesla is to unveil the redesigned Roadster after the EV maker first previewed a next-generation version of its electric sports car nearly 9 years ago. The automaker first revealed a prototype of the $200,000 Roadster in 2017. The original Roadster was released in 2008 and on sale until 2012. A reservation for the car will cost you $50,000. That's all our time for this version of the news. You can see more news at AFM.net. And we appreciate your listening. I'm Robert Thornton.
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1: Thank you for joining me. Second hour today here on Point of View. Let me just mention, first of all, as I said last hour, we'll open up the phones if you would like to join the conversation. Of course, we've been talking about everything from Marxism to socialism. Now we're going to be talking about abortion and a couple of really important cases that you need to know about. But if you'd like to join us, make some comments, feel free to do so. That number is 1-800-351-1212. We'll maybe take some calls a little bit later, but did want to provide that opportunity. We were a little bit close on time with Dr. Lutzer, and we're able to at least cover much of his book, but this hour I think we'll have some freedom to certainly take some of your phone calls. And of course, the issue of abortion is front and center because we're going to talk about a few cases, one out of New Mexico, one that we've mentioned here before. And by the way, for those of you listening in New Mexico, we just put together when we'll probably be going back to that. And of course, once again, let me remind you that next week I'll be in Georgia with our radio stations, and we have a meet and greet taking place on Monday, October 19th, Martinez Bible Chapel. And we've already mentioned that that's an opportunity for you to come and meet me and Liberty and others. So let me just say that if you want to attend that, we'd certainly appreciate you sending us an email on that regard. But let's, we can get into one case out of New Mexico, this other case out of Washington State, and we bring back to the microphone Joel Noble, who is the Director of Public Policy at Samaritan Ministries International. He's been with them since 2001. Individual that has a bachelor's degree from Illinois State, as well as a Master of Arts in Leadership Studies from the seminary at Lincoln Christian University. And so, Joel, welcome back to Point of View.
2: Appreciate you having me on.
1: Let's, if we can, explain the New Mexico case, which is very interesting because I would have to say, I think this is right, it's a legal first in which an aborted baby was treated as a person in state law in the state of New Mexico, which led to the estate of the deceased 26-year-old child receiving a significant judgment. So can you give us some background on that case for especially people that are unfamiliar with it?
2: Yeah, absolutely. So I believe you're right. I think it is the first time we've seen this kind of precedent be set. But in this case, it was a mother who went and had the abortion performed. And then afterwards, she sued and the estate sued, saying that she was not able to give consent because she was high on meth at the time. And so they ended up finding in favor of her and also the unborn baby and awarded the estate of the baby $200,000, and which is great in terms of settling the, you know, setting precedent for the personhood of this child. But it does, you know, baffle, you know, the hypocrisy of it, because if she was stone sober, there wouldn't have been an issue. They would have, you know, had the abortion. Nothing, you know, would have went on, you know, just like every day in New Mexico. But because she was under the influence of meth, they suddenly discovered the personhood of this baby.
1: Well, let's see if we can talk about that for a minute, because whenever I speak on that, and even last week I was in a first year class at a Bible school, and we got into a little of the conversation that on the one hand, if indeed you want the child, then if that if a mother is struck or in an accident, we certainly see that as two homicides. But mm-hmm. if the mother doesn't want the child, it's just a clump of cells. And there is a sense in which we change the, if you will, the moral status and the humanity of the unborn based on whether or not the mother wants it or does not. And again, my girls go to all sorts of baby showers. They don't go to fetus showers. And it does mm-hmm. seem to me that that's part of the problem. We have a legal system that was completely perverted ever since Roe versus Wade. But what are your thoughts?
2: Yeah, you're exactly right. It's, you know, such a contradiction because, as you said, if, you know, we see a lot of places where there's a double homicide, where a pregnant mother is murdered, and then they charge that assailant with double homicide. And but if that same mother, you know, went in and, like you said, you know, chose to end the life of this baby through abortion, then suddenly it's not a person. And like you said, just a clump of cells. And what is, you know, baffling is, you know, the idea, and, you know, I'm preaching the choir, but what is it if it's not a baby? I mean, it's, you know, just a baby, it's, you know, we all go through different stages of development. I don't look like I did when I was 20, unfortunately, and I don't look like I did when I was 6 months old. And so a level of development doesn't change the personhood. And that's really what is, you know, as, you know, being argued. And the courts can't seem, you know, a lot of states and the legislatures in a lot of states can't see that. You know, while it's in a stage of development, suddenly it's not a person, which, you know, we know is not true. But, you know, the states and legislatures can't seem to figure that out.
1: Well, and again, one of the things that we've done in the past is I've provided a booklet on abortion, of course, also Liberty McCarter's done some on chemical abortion, but on the abortion one, just talk about the fact that if you look at biblical arguments, Psalm 139, Psalm 51:5, Exodus, all sorts of passages like that, but even if you say, well, I'm not going to use biblical ideas, there are medical arguments against abortion, there are legal arguments against abortion, there are philosophical arguments against abortion, we go through all of those, and yet we live in this if you will, schizophrenic state in which on the one hand, if a mother is in some kind of distress in her pregnancy, the doctors in the hospital be working feverishly to save the life both of the mother and the child. But just down the hallway, if the mother decides she wants an abortion, they will maybe abort a child of the same age. And in some respects, this case out of New Mexico is going to force issues like, what are we dealing with here? We've always understood that a child inside the womb has a right to life until Roe versus Wade. We've already assumed that they have a right to inheritance. If a woman is pregnant with one child and there's also two other children and the husband dies, well, the estate is eventually going to go to all three children. One is still in the womb. So we just have too many contradictions that are certainly important issues to address. So let's, if we can, take a break, because I then want to make this particular issue even more complex, because there's a case in Washington which has now ruled that if indeed you provide health care insurance, you must provide coverage for abortion. And of course, you've been watching that at some time at Samaritan's Ministries. That, of course, was another case that went before the Supreme Court having to do with the nun as well as Hobby Lobby and some others. So this is another case and just illustrates again, this whole pro-life issue is one that's front and center. And I think more importantly, we're going to have to educate our listeners and even the people that subscribe to your Samaritan's Ministry outreach to really think biblically about these pro-life issues. So we'll come back and pick off that particular court case right after this.

0: This is Viewpoints with Kirby Anderson. Most federal reports are unfortunately greeted with a yawn, but the report from the trustees who oversee Social Security deserved more attention than it received. Once again, we are told that the program will become insolvent by 2032. At that point, they argue that benefits will be cut. Both statements are wrong. The program will default earlier, and Congress will keep printing dollars rather than deal with this governmental Ponzi scheme. Don't take my word for it. Listen to Porter Stansberry, who is best known for his market analysis in his Stansberry Research newsletter. His new book has the ominous title, 2029, The End of America. He runs the numbers on the government's current indebtedness and predicts that the U.S. is headed for a monetary reset by 2029. This financial disaster will be driven by our national debt and our unfunded entitlements like Social Security and Medicare. When he looks at other countries that have gone bankrupt, he warns that they often do very bad things to their creditors. In the U.S., the creditors are the retirees. This could be devastating for older Americans since more than half say Social Security is their primary source of income, and many more say it provides 90% of their income. In the case you're wondering, more money is already going out to beneficiaries than is coming in from taxpayers. Solutions may sound easy, but are politically impossible. We can raise taxes, which few members of Congress would approve, or we can cut benefits, but most retirees need every dollar. Perhaps you can now understand why no candidate wants to talk about this before the election, and elected officials ignore it when they get into office. I'm Kirby Anderson, and that's my point of view.
1: Go deeper on topics like you just heard by visiting pointofview.net. 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
1: Joel Noble with us as we're talking about this issue of pro-life issues. And in particular, we talked about what was happening in New Mexico. Joel, let's, if we can, talk about this very disturbing case out of the state of Washington.
2: Yeah, so absolutely. Yes, so Cedar Park Assembly of God is a church in Kirkland, Washington. And in Washington, it is mandated that if an insurance policy includes maternity, then that has to include abortion. So they equate maternity with abortion. And Washington's among about 13 states that mandate that. So Cedar Park wants to offer health insurance to its employees, but they don't want to that money going towards abortion. So they sued many years ago and have been working that through the courts. But in September, the Ninth Circuit Court of Appeals ruled against them, saying that no, it did not violate their religious conscience. And the reason they gave was they said that it's not a problem with the law. It's a problem with the insurance providers, that it's just an issue of the insurance provider they want to use is not available in their area. There is a small caveat for insurance providers that if they, you know, have a conscience issue, they don't have to include it in the policy. They just have to push people off to the Department of Health then to pay for the abortion. And so they kind of get around it that way. And so what the court said was, well, you know, if this provider was in your area that you want to use, then it wouldn't be an issue. But really what that issue is, they want to have control of their healthcare dollars, and they don't have that. And they cannot provide the benefits to their employees that they want.
1: Well, again, let's, if we can, remind some of our listeners, and of course, I'm going to have two lawyers tomorrow on our roundtable, that we have the Little Sisters of the Poor case. We have the one which involves Hobby Lobby. And so, again, we recognize that the Ninth Circuit Court tends to be one of the more liberal circuits, but this maybe eventually makes its way to the Supreme Court. Maybe it does not, but it just illustrates again that we are at one point in New Mexico actually treating a child as a person and giving a $200,000 award, and in Washington saying that a church that wants to offer health care insurance benefits must also have coverage for abortion. And it just illustrates again the tangled legal mess that we inherited ever since Roe versus Wade, don't you think?
2: Yeah, exactly. And I hope it does make its way to the Supreme Court. They are, you know, hearing oral arguments currently, but my understanding is that they can still take new cases until about mid-January. So it would be, you know, great if they could take up the Cedar Park case sometime, you know, between now and the new year, and hear arguments on that, and, you know, which would hopefully allow a ruling and relief to the church by, you know, the spring.
1: Sure. But again, in the Cedar Park case, we're going to cover that. Just to remind people, four to take a case, five to win. Are there four justices? I'm pretty sure there are, that would want to take this case. Do we have five that win? I think so. I wish we didn't have to even guess on a few of those cases, but that is the case. And so we will keep following that. But let's get into the broader issue, because, Joel, I know that not only are you looking at the public policy issues, but you're with an organization that says, well, maybe you don't even want to use insurance. Maybe there are other ways in which you can cover people's health care costs without going through an insurance agency or without going through a government agency that would require abortion or a variety of other issues. Can you explain that for us?
2: Yeah. So Samaritan is health care sharing, which means that we're not insurance, and it means that we're direct sharing of medical needs. And in a real simple sense, to break it down, if you were in a church and they, you know, announced that a member had a need and they, you know, needed help with those bills, and they passed the basket around or the plate around and took up an offering, that is what we're doing just nationally. We're connecting Christians together every single month to help with each other's medical needs. So it's a set amount based on their family size, they send directly to another member. And then when they have needs, they get help with that. And it is millions of dollars every single month, nearly, you know, $40 million last year, or excuse me, $400 million last year.
1: Yeah, I'm thinking the number's larger. Yeah,
2: nearly half a billion last year, shared member to member,
1: right.
2: $40 million a month, and so to help each other out. And what that means for Christians, besides just the choice, besides the affordability, is they know exactly where their healthcare dollars are going. So when I send a check to somebody each month, I know it's not paying for an abortion. I know it's not paying for gender reassignment. I know it's paying for a broken leg or a heart attack or maternity. And that's the things I hear probably most often is the control of the healthcare dollars. They know exactly where it's going. They know they're not supporting the darkness. And they have complete choice around their healthcare needs. And they can go to any provider that they want that's best for their family. And it's not their employer. It's not the government. It's not anyone else. It's them saying, this is the provider I want to see.
1: Again, if you would like to join the conversation, let's open up the phone lines then. That number is 1-800-351-1212. Just thought it would be good if you have some comments. Of course, we already talked about some of the very important issues in this midterm election in terms of socialism and Marxism. So if you'd like to join us on that, Joel's with us, and we're going to keep him around for a while because I think he can answer some of these questions about the issue of abortion and health care. But let me again say, this is not a recommendation. I don't claim to know everything about the healthcare industry, but I've been on both sides of this, Joel, in which I've had just the standard insurance, and I've also done some through health share. And one of the things that when we did have the health sharing ministry is I was not only able to help other Christians, but I also had a couple of other things that really made some sense to me. That is to join. I had to agree with a doctrinal statement, but more importantly, also had agreed to not engage in all sorts of practices. Now, when I actually pay my premiums in for insurance, I know that some of those are going out to individuals that have been engaged in really dangerous kind of activity, whether it's using drugs, whether it is being maybe drinking too much alcohol, maybe it is the fact that they just don't have any self-control. There's just a lot of individuals that I get sort of pooled in with that I'm glad to help people when they've made some mistakes, but to reinforce some of their bad behavior has always been a question. And it does seem to me that that seems to be, at least again, you are in the business, so you can speak to this better than I can, seems to be one of the great benefits of a health sharing ministry, that I'm with like-minded individuals who are not engaging in all sorts of sexual activities, drug activities, and a variety of other things that actually increase the cost of health care nationwide. What are your thoughts?
2: Yeah, exactly. So one of the reasons that, you know, insurance has just got so expensive is that we've lost the idea of personal responsibility. And, you know, and it goes even beyond, you know, how much you drink and the drugs and everything else. It's that everything wants to be covered dollar one, and there's not the idea of, you know, kind of bearing what you can on your own before seeking help. You know, you automatically use that insurance. But our members, yeah, they're signing off, you know, to a biblical lifestyle. They're not drinking to drunkenness. They're not using illegal drugs. And they're staying from sex outside of biblical marriage between one man and one woman. And those things do lead to a healthier lifestyle.
1: Very different, yes.
2: You know, exactly. And then, you know, and we can't discount, you know, the idea other folks are praying for you. And so, I mean, that may seem less tangible, but I've seen a difference, you know, even in my own needs, knowing that someone's lifted me up, you know, and when my family's gone through needs. But, yeah, the things that they're avoiding is definitely helping control the healthcare cost and the needs.
1: Let Let me just mention, we do have a link to SamaritanMinistries.org, and you can check that out. It is right next to the picture that we have of Joel. But again, let me open up the phones. I think some of you perhaps have some comments or questions. We, of course, have talked about everything from socialism to abortion. Tomorrow, we're going to get back into some of the questions about the various issues in the midterms. Also going to be talking with two different individuals, one from First Liberty Institute, one from Alliance Defending Freedom. Going to talk about some of the cases that are now before the Supreme Court, some other cases that are at the lower courts that have been resolved. We have quite a number of victories to talk about tomorrow. So again, those are some conversations that we're going to have. But in the last half hour, did want to give you a chance if you wanted to make a comment, agree, disagree. The lines are open. 1-800-351-1212. If you'd like to know a little bit more about some of these issues, some of the articles, all available at the website at pointofview.net. Let's take a break. We'll be back with more right after this.
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0: 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The opinions expressed on Point of View do not necessarily reflect the views of the management or staff of this station. And now, here again, is Kirby Anderson.
1: Back once again, if you'd like to join the conversation, 1-800-351-1212. Joel with us, Joel Noble. And Joel, one of the articles we've posted is actually by Michael Miller, but it says, abortion is not health care. Health care helps patients. It doesn't take innocent lives. And I thought for just a minute I might use some of the arguments there, because sometimes people find themselves in a discussion with a friend, a neighbor, a coworker, or with an insurance company. And if you think about this, what we are dealing with is, first of all, I had a grandfather that was a doctor, and one of the things they took was the Hippocratic Oath, do no harm. And so right off the bat, if you start with the idea of do no harm, when you have individuals that are actually saying that this is reproductive health care, you're really trying to pervert what healthcare really is, because if indeed you want to do no harm, abortion doesn't meet that criteria. Number one, it is certainly threatening to the life of the unborn, but in many cases, it also could be threatening to, if not the life, the, if you will, the health of the mother. And so when we have healthcare industries and health insurance companies that say that you need to pay for abortion, they're really violating, if you will, I think you could honestly argue, the criteria that is set forth by the American Medical Association and even the oath of office that at least doctors used to take through the Hippocratic Oath. Don't you agree?
2: Yeah, I do. And I think the struggle we see all the time in the pro-life is the idea of personhood. You know, any debate I've seen, they want to see it as a clump of cells, because once you acknowledge or realize that this is a person, then you're right. You are doing harm, and you're violating your oath. So that's the, you know, the key to the pro-abortion side is, you have to never, you know, see it as a person. Otherwise, the whole argument falls apart.
1: Sure.
2: And, you know, it's the struggle we see all the time in Christianity, is that once you realize your sin and you realize your need for a savior, that's, you know, that's where you really come into the struggle. And so that's why, you know, people, you know, want to always reject that there's any problem, that I need any help, that I'm a sinner. And it's the same way. They need to never accept that that's a person. And then, because then their argument, you know, really does fall apart.
1: Well, it also falls apart in light of science. I've been doing this program, really. Marlon Maddox first asked me to be a guest host in 1986. So if my math is right, I've been doing it for 40 years, either as guest host or a host. So I can remember back in the 1970s when I first started speaking on abortion, or even the early 1980s, not a lot was known. But even then, we started having ultrasounds, sonograms, windows to the womb. And I think it would be fair to say that some women who were talked into abortion were convinced that there was really nothing in the womb except something that eventually could develop into a human being. But if you go to any resource, especially Pregnancy Resource Center, Crisis Pregnancy Center, most of them have a sonogram, ultrasound, something. And we have found that when the woman who is pregnant, who's maybe abortion-minded, sees the baby, that really changes everything. So whereas before, it might have been possible, I think, to have argued that we really didn't know what was going on in the womb, science has really been our savior to that, hasn't it?
2: Yeah, it has. And that is, you know, the hope, other than, you know, just change of heart and, you know, a redeemed heart, but science being able to demonstrate and, you know, just like you said, what we knew, you know, even 10 or 20 years ago, what we can see now is vastly different. And I, you know, love these laws that, you know, get passed that say, you know, you have to do a sonogram first. You know, they still have, you know, abortion legal, which is unfortunate, but it's like they at least have to have a sonogram. And you're right. You know, when they see that, it's really hard to deny when you see that, you know, baby moving around on that screen.
1: Mm-hmm.
2: You know, I have four boys, and the first time I saw that with the oldest, I mean, you know, I knew what a sonogram, you know, looked like from TV or whatever, but to see that and realize that's my son, that's a person, it really does, you know, change your perspective.
1: Let's take some phone calls. We'll go to Georgia first, WLPE. Alex, thank you for joining us today here on Point of View. Your thoughts?
3: Thank you, Kirby, for taking my phone call. I think that the church, the church needs to address one of the fundamental issues with the reason why a lot of women come to the point where they think they need an abortion, other than the fact that they just don't want an interruption in their life. It's a selfish desire. But I think one of the things that it becomes an epidemic because the church has failed to properly preach what the point of marriage and sex is in the first place. And the point of marriage and sex is to give God glory, God uses marriage to promote our holiness, our sanctification, as opposed to making me happy. Sex isn't only about making me happy. It is about something bigger than myself. And I think when relationships, even when you start young, the church is not promoting what it means to be a godly man, what it means to be a godly woman, and how marriages and even relationships, the dating relationship, and that I can go on and on, but the secular world has co-opted this and saying that an aggressive behavior by males is evil, that seeking out women for marriage and dating is predatory. Thank you.
1: Well, I think you're making some good points, and I'm glad you brought them up, because if nothing else, I think, Joel, it illustrates that some of the battle over whether it's abortion or marriage, whatever, these are, if you will, spiritual issues. These are cultural issues, and I can understand why sometimes churches don't address certain topics. As I've said before, I don't expect to hear a sermon on artificial intelligence, which we talk about here on Point of View, or on some foreign policy issues, but it seems to me that the one thing that should be the very center of the church should be to talk about life, to talk about marriage, talk about the role of the husband, the role of the wife, the need for us to really honor biblical principles in that regard. And that's one place where I think the church can say, yes, these are the topics we should be addressing in the pulpit. These are topics we should be addressing in a Sunday school class. This is what we should be teaching the next generation. What are your thoughts about that?
2: Yeah, absolutely. I mean, just like you said, I mean, our view of sexuality is, if it's so, nonchalant that, you know, those type of things that were designed for inside of marriage, that was designed, you know, to be very intimate, if those kind of things are just, you know, cavalier, then the results of that, you know, baby can also be treated cavalier. So it is just a total mindset, and the church does need to be better about, you know, stepping into these hot button issues sometimes, and giving a correct view of sexuality, correct view of life, and not being afraid and not seeing these things as politics. It's not politics. It's a Christian worldview, and preaching on that, and, you know, equipping the saints in the church to be able to argue against these things.
1: One of the things that I want to talk about when we come back from break, since we're up close to a break right now, is how even your own ministry and many others like this, these health-sharing ministries, are in some respects helping set some standards. Because if indeed you say, well, you can only join if you promise that you're not going to be using all sorts of drugs, you're not going to engage in dangerous kinds of activities, you're not going to be sexually promiscuous, you're going to, in a sense, sense, adhere to some of these principles, that's a very different view than your typical health insurance policy, where even though I'm paying my premium, I have really no say in how that money is being spent by other individuals. I'm seeing my cost increase, which I know in part is due to recreational drug use, sexual immorality, and a variety of other issues that you certainly do. So there's a sense in which even by requiring that, and some people say, well, that's pretty upfront, I didn't expect that, I think you're also saying, here's the minimum level. This is the bar upon which we are going to not drop any lower. And so in some respects, it kind of gets people thinking about this. And so while I believe the church should be teaching these issues as well, I also see some of the ministries that you've been involved with and others are teaching this as well. And so I want to come back and get your thoughts about that, because by having a set of standards and by actually saying there's a bar to which we are not going to lower any further, I think that's a good thing. We'll talk about that right after this.

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1: Back for a few more minutes, Joel Noble with us again. He is the Director of Public Policy at Samaritan Ministries International. I might just mention that this article that we have posted, which is written by Michael Miller, abortion is not health care. Health care helps patients. It doesn't take innocent lives. He is also one of the editors of Samaritan Ministries, and so you can find out some more about them there. They also have a very good link to CareNet. They are an organization that has about 1,200 of these pregnancy resource centers. They're more than that, by the way. Those are just the ones associated with CareNet. So if you are unaware of this whole ministry that exists to really reach out to abortion-minded women and to challenge them and encourage them to keep their baby, that is another organization you need to know about. But Joel, let's talk about for just a minute the fact that you require a certain level, a certain standard. I think that's a teaching opportunity, which not only protects the people that join with you, but also, in a sense, sends a signal to say, you know, certain kind of behavior is not permissible, and at least if we could agree in the church with that, we'd be a lot better off in the country, don't you think?
2: Yeah, absolutely. And one of the things that we found is that signing off, there's a person of accountability or a pastor that's signing off that you're actually living within these requirements. And so it's actually holding each other accountable. And the idea of, you know, you're in relationship in the church, and you're in a community, and it helps develop that also. So it's not just about, you know, lording it over them. You know, this is how you live. It also helps, you know, develop that relationship within the church, whether it's your, you know, accountability partner, small group leader, or your pastor. But, you know, as we said earlier, it does let the other members know that there's, you know, a level, and that, you know, we're living in a biblical worldview, and they know that not only where their healthcare dollars are going, but they know that the person they're sending to is also, you know, living within a biblical lifestyle also.
1: Let's give some action points, because one of the things, Joel, I've recognized is our people are looking for what can I do next to advance pro-life ideas. One that I mentioned just a minute ago in that very good article by one of your colleagues mentions CareNet. That's care-net.org. If you follow that link, it'll just take you to CareNet. There's a button there that says affiliates, so you can find out whether or not you've got one in your community. You may already know that, but that is certainly one thing that you can find out. So that is certainly one aspect of a way in which people can get involved. Another, of course, is that at the very bottom, or even next to your picture, we have a link to Samaritan Ministries. And here's where I would say, okay, maybe you say, I'm not ready to actually join a health sharing ministry. Although I think some might be today, and so let's see if they would want to do so. But at least, at the very least, I think, Joel, we should say, I shouldn't have my dollars go to promote things that I disagree with. And we don't have sponsors, but when we've had in the past occasionally mentioned it, your cell phone charges are going to certain organizations that promote Planned Parenthood. You may be involved in an insurance company that promotes abortion. It does seem to me that if you're really going to be pro-life, you not only need to speak about it, you need to get involved. And certainly there's a place where you can get involved in your local pregnancy resource center. There's a room for both men and women. And there's certainly a place to evaluate where your dollars are going. And I think there's a sense in which we're going to be voting here in November. Some people have already voted, early voting, but we vote with our cast our ballot, but we also vote with our dollars every day. And it does seem to me we should pay attention to that as well.
2: Yeah, I completely agree. Yep. Obviously, you know, healthcare sharing is a great way to take care of the healthcare side of that. But I mean, I would encourage listeners to look into other things, where your investments are going. There's biblically responsible investing, where you know that, you know, that money's being invested in a way that doesn't violate your worldviews. And there's all kinds of, you know, different resources in terms of shopping. If someone were to Google, you know, if they, you know, wanted to, you know, have a cell phone company or, you know, any other services, there's all great resources out there, you know, if you search for it, so that you know your dollars are going towards things that don't support the darkness.
1: Yep. Let me just mention, we do have a link to SamaritanMinistries.org. And again, if they go there, they can certainly see all the information that they would want to find out about. Maybe somebody would like to talk to you off air. We've got a couple of other links there as well, Facebook, Instagram, X. And of course, they would be going to the general organization, but then somebody can forward it on to you as well. And if people have some questions, they want to talk to you, I think you're available, aren't you?
2: Yeah. And the website is a great place to start. As you said, there's a lot of answers there. And if not, there is a phone number. And you'll actually get to talk to someone probably smarter than me about the program. I can talk to you, you know, about some of the public policy. But the folks that are going to answer your questions about the actual program, there's not a question you're going to ask that they've not heard. And I always say they're there to explain Samaritan to you. They're not there to sell it. You know, they're not on commission. They're not insurance agents. They really want you to understand it and fall in love with Samaritan. So if you don't find your answer on the website, give that number a call and great people will speak to you.
1: And I might mention, we have a lot of very politically involved people. So there might be some people who want to talk to you and say, what can I do to advance pro-life in my state or in my community? And that's something you can speak to. So as always, it's been great to have you on the program and I look forward to the next opportunity.
2: Thank you so much for having me on. Appreciate it.
1: Let me just, before we go, mention that my commentary today is about Social Security. Oh, by the way, have you ever thought about the fact that maybe the reason we're having a little bit

0: quote, of course, from the book by Porter Stansberry, which the title of his book is 2029, The End of America, in which he is convinced that the current indebtedness and a number of things are going to come a lot earlier than 2032. And when we're just about ready to get into in January 2027, you're going, we're talking about 2 years from now. Yes, we are. And number two, I also argue that we're not going to reduce the benefits we pay out, because that would be political suicide. So, you know what's going to happen? They're going to print more dollars. What's that going to happen? Well, that's going to mean that the dollars in your wallet, the dollars in your purse, the dollars in your pocketbook are going to be worth less. And then, of course, when we do the whole cost of living issue, that will increase that. And we almost eventually get into something that's like a doom loop. So I don't necessarily want to be a scaremonger, but I do want to say that I think a wise and discerning Christian would look at some of that and begin to think about, are there some other things that I need to do, some other things I need to think about before that? And these are the kinds of topics that we talk about, because again, probably not going to be talked about from the pulpit of your church, probably not going to be talked about in the Sunday school class, certainly not being talked about right now by some of those candidates, and I think that's why we talk about it here on Point of View. Tomorrow we have Hiram Sasser with First Liberty Institute, Lathan Watts, Vice President with Alliance Defending Freedom. And most importantly, I want to say thank you to Megan for engineering the program, and Derek, thank you for producing the program. See you back here tomorrow on our Friday weekend edition right here on Point of View.
1: It almost seems like we live in a different world from many people in positions of authority. 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You feel like giving up, but we can't, we shouldn't, we must not. 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
1: I'm Ruth Kramer with Mission Network News. A pastor traveling in Syria this week to start new churches needs your prayers. He's following in the footsteps of Kurdish pastor Nihad Hassan. Nihad was arrested in northern Syria in July while on the same mission. Pierre Hosni with Horizons International explains that Syrian believers who came to Christ while in Lebanon have returned to their homeland, and they need Christian community. Pray that the pastor will be welcomed by people and local authorities leading to new churches. And Christianity has deep roots in Egypt, but many Christians don't know it. That's something Sat7 hopes to change with The Rock, a new 10-part documentary exploring 2,000 years of Christian history in Egypt. John Cernelia, president of Sat7 USA, says Egyptian believers face challenges and persecution, and they ask Christians around the world not to forget them. Details about The Rock documentary can be found at missionnews.org. You've been listening to Mission Network News, a service of One Way Ministries. I'm Ruth Kramer.
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